Confess our sins, he is faithful and just to forgive us our sins and to cleanse us, not from some, but from all unrighteousness. By the way, let me say parenthetically, sometimes we drive ourselves crazy by saying, well, did I confess all my sin? I think I confessed everything I remembered. Did I leave one out? I hope I got it all. Did you know you ought never to worry about that? Because the Bible says if we confess our sin, the stuff that we know, he's faithful and just to forgive us those sins that we confess. And then he says this almost like an aside, and oh, by the way, and to forgive us from all unrighteousness. Confess what you know to God. He takes care of that and everything else you forgot about. It's good, isn't it? Corrie Ten Boom said, when the Lord forgave us, he cast our sins to the deepest part of the sea, and then he put up a sign that says, no fishing here. 1 John 1:7, which came before verse number 9, says, and this is right in that same chapter Brother Lewis was giving us, but if we walk in the light as he is in the light, here it is, I love this, we have fellowship one with another. Then it says, and the blood of Jesus Christ, his son, cleanses us from all sin. Have you ever thought about the way that that is arranged? We walk in the light as he is in the light. Here's the result. Then we have fellowship one with another. Then it says, and the blood of Jesus Christ, his son, cleanses us from all sin. Dr. Paul Brand wrote a series of books back a few years ago, all having to do with the human anatomy and medicine. He's a great doctor that was a physician during World War II that helped put together the young aces that flew in the Spitfires during the great infamous Luftwaffe invasion from the Nazis. That group of young men that Churchill talked about, never have so many, owed so much to so few, because when the Spitfire would get hit, if they didn't get out in time, and they usually didn't, the features of the face were burned off, and he was a surgeon that tried to put features back on faces, and he would see young wives come and pull their rings off and leave them there because they didn't want to be married to a man that looked like that for the rest of their life. The committed Christian Paul Brand then began to work among lepers until he died, and doing some research after that, I should say. But he studied the immune system. And Dr. Paul Brand, I believe it was the book Fearfully and Wonderfully Made, said this. He said, when infection comes, the white cells are your guards. They run to the site of the infection, and they lay their one cell life down for the good of the body. And that's why sometimes when there's a cut and the infection is starting to heal, that's why you see, and I don't mean to make any of you sick, not only blood, but also that substance called pus. Well, that woke everybody up, didn't it? He said, oh, listen, don't get too sick because those are dead white cells that gave their little lives for the good of the body. And Paul Brand says, I'm convinced that that's what the Lord was referring to. He who gave his life for us is telling us, don't get away from the assembly of the body of Jesus Christ when they're assembled together. Don't get away from discipleship one with another. By the way, God never makes a disciple all by himself. There's always somebody else involved. So when you get into sin, the worst thing you ever do is isolate yourself, but rather come back into your fellowship, whether it's a small group, whether it's this assembly here or Sunday school class, because he said, we will have fellowship one with another, and the result is the blood of Jesus Christ, his son, cleanses us from all sin. The believers are like white blood cells that surround you when you are infected. We walk in the light as he is in the light. We have fellowship one with another, and the blood of Jesus Christ, his son, cleanses us from all sin. When God doesn't seem real to us, it could be because we've got some sin we're defending in our life. Something we're hanging on to that we have no business hanging on to. One of my professors back at college, Dr. Richard Angwin, said that he remembered his little girl. It was her chore that night to take out the trash, so she had two bags of big plastic bags of trash. And now she was going to go take him to the curb, and she came to the door, and she tried to open the door. And she couldn't get the door open with her elbow. She couldn't get the door open with her waist. And then she tried it again. She tried it with this elbow and that elbow, and then she started crying. Dr. Angwin said to her, honey, honey, you can get the door open if you just put down the trash.

0: Some of you have already made the application, haven't you? You're going this way and that way. You're trying to hold on to your sin, but Jesus is not setting before you an open door. And you're not finding that fellowship so sweet, and God seems 1,000 miles away. And what some of you, only thing you need to do is just tonight, put down the sin. Because if I regard iniquity in my heart, the Lord will not hear me. But if I don't regard it, if I get rid of it, I delight in this fact that the Lord hears my prayer and will answer my prayer. Second reason, why does God not seem real? How can he become real when we don't feel he's real? We need the confirmation in the Word. I want you to see something here that's really, to me, quite remarkable. Matthew chapter 11. I want you to see this, please. Matthew chapter 11. Matthew 11. One of my favorite characters in the Bible has to be John. Jesus said, among women, none born greater than John. And then he talked about a dispensational truth after that, that we can all be even greater in a unique kind of a dispensational way. But Jesus thought very highly of him. Now, this is remarkable because here's what John, who was fearless, who came out of the wilderness with a wild, weird head, with hair, a head of hair, and something I don't know much about, but wild locusts in one hand and honey in the other hand, with Elijah the Tishbite dressed for success clothes, squalling like a dying calf in a hailstorm, repent! In other words, turn or burn. What a brave preacher who again and again lifted up Jesus. He must increase, I must decrease. When Jesus came to be baptized of him, he said, I have need to be baptized of thee. He saw him and he said, behold the Lamb of God which taketh away the sin of the world. He saw him. He announced who he was. And then he saw him the next day and said, behold, the Lamb of God which taketh away the sin of the world. And in that same chapter, it says, Andrew, one of those disciples with John, then went to Jesus. After John said, behold, the Lamb of God, Andrew immediately went to Jesus. And then he went to his brother Peter and said, we have found him. You see, John introduced Andrew to Jesus. And Andrew introduced Peter to Jesus. John was the precursor, the harbinger of the great discipleship movement. He baptized the disciples. He said, there's one that cometh after me who's mightier than I. I'm not worthy to unloose a shoe latchet. He'll baptize you with the Holy Ghost and with fire. He was the at least second removed cousin to Jesus. He knew Jesus. Why do you realize when John was yet in his mother's womb, Jesus approaches in the womb of Mary and Jonathan, or rather John, that's my name, I was trying to get personal, I guess, and John jumped for joy. Wonder what that was like. Imagine Mary says, whoa! John started preaching before he was born. John was anointed with the Spirit before he was born. Now, if there's any theologian here, Brother Monty, that wants to ask me, what, how did that happen? I have no idea. The order is not right. You know, you got to get saved, and that only comes after you're accountable, and then you're filled with the Holy Spirit. How do you get filled with the Holy Spirit before you get born? I don't know. I like what Billy Sunday said. It's not what I don't understand in the Bible that bothers me. It's what I do understand and don't do anything about. Watch this. And when John had heard, verse number 2, chapter 11, when John had heard in the prison the works of Christ, he sent two of his disciples and said unto him, art thou he that should come, or do we look for another? What? What? The great John the Baptist is doubting? Yes. Not only is he doubting, he's getting verbal with it. Hey, listen. I'm about to get him head chopped off. I just need to know one thing. Is he the one? I mean, I did the right thing here, didn't I? I mean, you know, I just need a little clarification. Want to see something great? Verse number 4. Jesus answered and said to them, go and show John again those things which ye do hear and see. Look at this. The blind receive their sight, and the lame walk, and the lepers are cleansed, and the deaf hear, and the dead are raised up, and the poor have the gospel preached unto them, and blessed is he whosoever shall not be offended in me. What? Now, there is some debate. Was John an Essene or not? We do not know. If I had a guess, I would say he knew many of the Essenes. The Essenes lived in the desert. They were on the earth at the time of Christ. They believed in a Messiah, a Hebrew Messiah that would come. They even called their path the way. By the way, that's how Christianity was also picked up too, the people of the way. They called their enemies the sons of darkness. They called themselves the sons of light. And they gave themselves year after year, month after month, to scribing the word of God and living as holy as is possible for people to live. Many say that John was an Essene. I would say if he was, he came out from among them. You remember they found the Dead Sea Scrolls. One of the most dominant scrolls was called the Great Scroll of Isaiah, which was written between 150 to 100 BC. There is no doubt in my mind that John, living in the wilderness, was very familiar with what were known as the Dead Sea Scrolls, very familiar with the book of Isaiah. You know what Jesus has just done? He's quoted from Isaiah 35 and from Isaiah 61. And in the, I believe it's the Q421, on that segment of the fragments found in the Dead Sea Scrolls, these two texts were placed together with one addendum. See, not everything is inspired that was found in the Dead Sea Scrolls. There were some addendums, and one of the addendums that was popular during the time of Jesus was the combination of Isaiah 35 and Isaiah 61. Now, the good thing about a Bible conference, I can pick this up later, but I just feel led of the Lord to show you this because this is so important. Look at Isaiah 35. I want you to see this for just a moment. Isaiah 35, this is what Jesus was quoting to tell John. The wilderness and the solitary place shall be glad for them, and the desert shall rejoice and blossom as the rose. It shall blossom abundantly and rejoice even with joy, and sing, and the glory of Lebanon shall be given unto it, and the excellency of Carmel and Sharon. They shall see the glory of the Lord and the excellency of our God. Strengthen ye the weak hands and confirm the feeble knees. Say to them that are a fearful heart, be strong, fear not. Behold, your God will come with vengeance, even God with recompense. He will come and save you. Now, this is a prophecy of when Jesus shall come again in glory and establish his kingdom on the earth. But it's a twofold promise. It is the Messiah who shall come, and he is the same yesterday, today, and forever. So he's telling John these words. Verse 5, then the eyes of the blind shall be opened, and the ears of the deaf shall be unstopped. Then shall the lame leap as an harp, and the tongue of the dumb sing. For in the wilderness shall waters break out, and streams in the desert. Remember what Jesus said? John chapter 7, water coming out from him, rivers of water. Wait, I'm getting ahead of myself. And the parched ground should become a pool. He talked about in verse number 8, he said, and a highway should be there, a way, and it should be called the way of holiness. And that's what John was doing, clearing the path for the way of holiness. He says, John, listen to me. I'm doing what I said I would do in Isaiah. John was very familiar with that passage of Scripture, but he adds one thing else in Isaiah 61 to the quote that Jesus gave the disciples of John to tell John. He said in Isaiah 61:1, the Spirit of the Lord God is upon me because the Lord hath anointed me to preach good tidings unto the meek. He has sent me to bind up the brokenhearted. Wait a minute. To preach good tidings. That's what he said. Here it says to the meek. It's also translated to the humble, to the weak, to the meek. I'm preaching the gospel to them. But he stopped just short of this in the same way in Luke chapter 4. He took this same passage and stopped just short of, and the day of vengeance of God to comfort all those that mourn. In other words, I'm not coming for judgment. I'm coming to be judged for your sins. That's why I'm coming. So he's telling John, listen to me. Everything that was happening in prophecy in Isaiah 35 is happening now. Blind people are seeing, deaf are hearing. And in the fragment of the Dead Sea Scrolls that's not inspired that says, he shall come and the dead shall live again. He was telling them, and the dead are living, John. Even what was rumored would happen is happening. Dead people are living, John. Deaf people are hearing, John. I'm preaching the gospel. I'm preaching the good tidings. But then Jesus stops short here. He says to John, not these words. He doesn't say these words to John to proclaim liberty to the captives and the opening of the prison to them that are bound. You see, many of the zealots were believing when Messiah would come, he would do exactly what Isaiah was saying here. Captive Israel would be free and they would overtake the Romans and he would rule with a rod of iron, and he will do that in the kingdom to come. But right now he says, John, I'm healing people. I'm getting people that are dead back to life again. I'm preaching the gospel to the poor, to the meek, to the weak and the humble. But John, you don't come out of your prison. You're going to stay there. And then he said, back in the Gospels, blessed is he who is not offended in me, John. So Jesus confirmed who he was, I love this, to John by the word of God. How does God become real to me? By the word of God, through the word of God. He says, John, look at what the word says. I am the one, and you're going to be blessed if you are not offended in me. I looked up that word offended. In the Greek, it's the word skandalizo, or skandalizo, Koine Greek. Nobody knows how to pronounce it because it's kind of a singing language, but that does sound like an English word we've heard, doesn't it? Scandalizo. Blessed is who is not scandalized in me. And you know, I was meditating on that and the definitions of it, and I was thinking, what in the world? Blessed is he who is not scandalized in me, something that's considered inappropriate and not right that's being done. But it's also a nautical term. When a sail in a massive ship, especially in the ancient days, was scandalized, it's when there was no wind in the sail. And the sailor would bunch it up and make it at a crazy angle and make the surface smaller to try to catch what wind was available. So at least they could limp into port. So they would scandalize the sail, make it smaller, get tighter, to hope for just a little bit of help. I was thinking again of something Brother Lewis said when we were together last time when he was preaching. He was talking about, and I read this in Hudson Taylor's biography as well, how that he was praying for wind, but he told the pilot or the captain that he wouldn't pray for wind unless he raised the sail. And he didn't see any sense in raising the sail since there was no wind. He finally did it, and he had more sail than he could handle, or more wind than he could handle. What was Jesus saying when he was telling John, John, I am fulfilling all of the scripture except the one pertaining to you being in prison. I'm not loosing you out of prison. I'm not setting the zealots free so they can go cut off people's heads and terrorize the world. I'm not into terrorism. I'm into freedom for all. And it's a soul liberty. It's a spirit liberty. It is a revival like you've never known, John. But it's going to be through the Spirit, and you're going to have to die and get out of the way so I can come and die and be in the way, because I am the way, John. So then he says, John, listen to me. Get in the word and don't scandalize your sail. In this nautical term, it means you've tipped the sail and lost your wind and scandalized it to catch what little wind is available. He's saying, John, keep your sail up. I'm right on schedule. I'll be coming. and doing what I'm supposed to do. And John lifted his sail and died believing and knowing that Jesus was who he was. And then Jesus died, was buried, and rose again. And then on Pentecost, guess what they heard? The sound of a rushing wind. For John's sail was still up. And Jesus took that sail, died, and gave it to the disciples. And the Holy Spirit came like a mighty wind. And it's blown across this world. Billions have been affected by the gospel. God became real to John through the Word. God becomes real to us when we confess our sins. God becomes real to us when we get in the Word and do what the book of Colossians says, and let the Word of God dwell in us richly. Well, is God real to you?
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2: John chapter 4. If this were a soap opera, we'd be on episode 2. We're talking about God's will. Last Wednesday evening, we looked at some thoughts concerning God's will, His written will and His unwritten will. And it is indeed His written will that should scare us the most, because it is filled with positive and negative commands, and God's word is there clearly outlined, and we know enough to be doing exactly what He wants us to do. We know enough to not be doing the things He doesn't want us to do. His unwritten will, we took just a moment and looked at three things that would prepare you for His unwritten will, meaning the will of God for which you cannot find chapter and verse. And we mentioned obedience to the written word of God. If you are in obedience to this book, you're more likely to be led by the Lord in those areas where there isn't chapter and verse. Do you have a willingness to accept the will of God before He tells you His will? And do you have a clear conscience from past sins? If those things are true in your life, you're walking with Him, He's leading you already in areas that may not be clearly written in His book. But it is His book that leads us, whether it be written or unwritten will of God. And it's in this book we find God's leadership in either realm. John 4 verse 34 reads, Jesus saith unto them, My meat is to do the will of Him that sent me and to finish His work. Jesus said, that satisfies me, that fills me, that completes me, that gives me strength and sustenance is His will. And to do His will is all I live for. And that's what Jesus Christ said. My meat is to do His will. And if we are to occupy until He comes, then that should be our prayer. That should be our desire, that we do His will. And it should be our meat. It should be what thrills us, what excites us, what keeps us going every day, is that we have the opportunity to live for Him and do His will. There is a terrible dearth in this country of Bible knowledge. This evening, I want to talk with you about four signposts that will guide you in the area of God's unwritten will. Four things along the road of life that you can use to stay on the right path, even in areas where you can't find clear chapter and verse. The first point is biblical principles. You need to follow biblical principles. The Word of God is full of just basic principles which can be applied to any and every area of your life, if we care enough to find them and search for them and read them and apply them to our life. The Bible knowledge, the lack of real Bible knowledge in this country is becoming appalling. I read of a man who stopped people on the street and asked them what the word Habakkuk was. He received answers along this line. A word spelled backwards. a Jewish holiday. A village in Vietnam. I thought that was interesting. And he must have been talking to some Triple L members because they said a disease of the lower back. No one knew what Habakkuk was or where it came from. It is God's plan that we follow His principles in His Word all the way to His will. And it's there if we want it. He expects us to be so in tune with His Word that we find guidance from it, direction from it, and peace in it, even if we don't have chapter and verse to lean on. Let me give you an example of a principle in God's Word so you know exactly what I'm trying to say. You go home for the summer, if you're a student, or where I was, I lived there, and I was just trying to find work, and you apply at 5, 6, 7 different places, and one place interviews you more than once, so you know they're interested. The man calls you back again and says this to you: "I'm looking for someone that can stand in almost like my assistant manager. I like to get some time off in the summer. I'm looking for someone who's long-term. I'm looking for an individual that I can train to run this business, so if I need to slip out for a week or so in the summer, I can go. And I'm not looking for just this summer. I'm looking for someone that can come back every summer and do this with me. Is that something that would interest you?" "Well, yes, sir, it would interest me." And he interviews you again and gives you more specifics and tells you more clearly that he's looking for long-term commitment from you. "Would you like that job?" And you say, "Yes, I would like that job. That job would pay right now $9 an hour for that job." 3 days after you tell that man yes, one of the other people that you interviewed with calls you and says, "We'd like to hire you, and we'd like to pay you $9.50 an hour." What do you do? Well, there's biblical principle. Psalm 15:4, God says this, that He would honor the man that sweareth to his own hurt and changeth not. Now, there's a principle. Do you leave that man that you made commitment to? He already invested 3 interviews. He told you in great detail exactly what he was looking for. Is that the person you want to be in this institution? And you said yes. You stay. Your character overrides your greed. And the Word of God says, if you've given your word, then you swear, you give your word to your hurt, even if it costs you. Your word ought to be worth something, and you change not. There's a principle. Did the Word of God say, don't leave that job and take the other one? No, but the principle was there if you wanted to find it. God's principles must not be violated in our life. If you have to lie to make it happen, it is not God's will. If you have to disobey spiritual authority over you, it is not God's will. If you have to turn your back on honoring your mother and your father, it is not God's will. If it violates the principles found in this book, it is not God's will for your life. The word precept is interesting. It means mandate or statute. And I love this verse. I will meditate in thy precepts, thy mandates, thy statutes. I will meditate in them. I will understand your principles. But the second half of that verse says this, and have respect unto thy ways. Now, I didn't say, and have respect unto thy commandments, and have respect unto thy word, that is implied. But it says, I'm going to have respect unto thy ways, the ways of God, the principles of God, the basic leading and guiding of this book in every aspect of our life. I'm going to respect not just that I can read verse and chapter on, but I'm going to have respect unto thy ways. And there is where we ought to live. Well, let God's word speak for itself and don't bend it to our particular specifications. Read about a deacon who had been a deacon for many years. He was quite a southern gentleman. And he felt God's call to full-time ministry to become a pastor. While pastoring, he was tempted to purchase a doctor's degree from a diploma mill. He was convinced of the correctness of his wish when he read 1 Timothy 3, verse 13. For they that have used the office of deacon well, purchase to themselves a high degree. Don't make God's word fit your principles. Let God's principles affect your life. Let's visit some basic principles very quickly this evening that ought to guide our thinking and help us with decision making in a number of areas. First principle I want to share with you tonight is the principle of primary connotation. Everything in this world has a primary connotation. It's the first thing people think of when they think of that. Would you look at 1 Corinthians with me? 1 Corinthians chapter 10. And we're going to be in 1 Corinthians 10 and 8 quite a bit this evening. 1 Corinthians chapter 10, and we're going to look at verse 14. The principle of primary connotation. 1 Corinthians chapter 10, verse 14. Wherefore, my dearly beloved, flee from idolatry. Now that is the written will of God. There's a clear command. Don't have anything to do with idolatry, but we keep reading. I speak as to wise men, judge ye what I say. In other words, Paul is saying, I'm going to get a little deep here. I want you to listen to what I'm saying. The cup of blessing which we bless, is it not the communion of the blood of Christ? The bread which we break, is it not the communion of the body of Christ? For we being many are one bread and one body, for we are all partakers of that one bread. Behold, Israel, after the flesh, are not they which eat of the sacrifices partakers of the altar? Now, what's he saying? The priest could eat of that was offered. They were allowed in circumstances to eat from that was offered. But he goes on. Verse 19, what say I then? That the idol is anything, or that which is offered in sacrifice to idols is anything? Well, if the priests were allowed to eat from that was offered, then basically it's okay to eat of things that are offered. But he keeps talking. But I say, verse 20, that the things which the Gentiles sacrifice, they sacrifice to devils and not to God. And I would not that ye should have fellowship with devils. Ye cannot drink the cup of the Lord and the cup of devils. Ye cannot be partakers of the Lord's table and of the table of devils. Now he's talking to Jews and he's telling them, now you do understand that the priest was allowed to eat of those things that were offered. So is there anything to that? Well, not really. And you and I both know, and he says this other places, that idols and altars to false god, they're just dead stone and wood. They don't mean anything. They mean nothing. They're not even real. Those gods don't even exist. But the Gentiles offer to devils, and everybody knows that. So if you partake of something that's come off the altar of a Gentile sacrifice, everybody knows you're partaking with that worship, with devils. You cannot mix the two. You can't stand, Paul says, apart for Christ and eat of something offered to a devil. Because everybody knows that the Gentiles do that. What's he saying? Primary connotation. If you see my wife and I, you're driving down the road and you see my wife and I getting out of the car to go into Publix grocery store, what are you thinking? Now, does Publix sell beer and wine? Well, yes, they do. But I honestly don't believe if you saw me walking across the parking lot to a Publix grocery store, you'd think, I bet they're going to buy beer. I bet they're going to buy beer in there. The primary connotation is you buy food in there. But If you saw me walking into a liquor store, you wouldn't think, I bet he's after tomatoes. There's a primary connotation to both of those. And we need to be aware of that in our life. And we make decisions in our life. We need to think for a moment. What is the primary connotation of this direction, of this decision? What does it look like to people that don't know God and people that do know God? There are principles that we need to be aware of as we make decisions in our life. Here's another one. The principle of influence. Look at 1 Corinthians chapter 8. 1 Corinthians 8, verse 1. Now, as touching things offered unto idols, we know that we all have knowledge. What's he saying? We know that things offered to idols don't mean anything because the idol is nothing. We have that knowledge. We understand that. But look at his next phrase. Knowledge puffeth up. Charity edifieth. And because I know I can do this, it really doesn't mean anything. It's not going to really hurt me. That's knowledge, and that puffs me up. That makes me extremely self-centered. But charity edifieth. But if I think from a position of love, I'm going to build up those people around me. So what's he saying? Love that edifies is better than knowledge that puffs up. And we live in a day and age when I will do exactly what I want to do. You don't know what I'm thinking. You don't know what I'm doing. How dare you judge me? Knowledge puffeth up. Charity edifies. Keep reading with me. Verse 2. If any man think that he knoweth anything, he knoweth nothing yet as he ought to know. But if any man love God, the same is known of him. As concerning, therefore, the eating of those things that are offered in sacrifice unto idols, we know that an idol is nothing in the world, and that there is none other God but one. For though there be that are called gods, whether in heaven or in earth, as there be gods many and lords many, at least as the heathen think, but to us there is but one God, the Father, of whom are all things, and we in him. And one Lord Jesus Christ, by whom are all things, and we by him. He's clarifying the position about the idols and the true God. Howbeit, verse 7, there is not in every man that knowledge. There is not in every man that knowledge. For some, with conscience of the island of this hour, eat it as a thing offered unto an idol, and their conscience being weak is defiled. You might be able to eat a piece of meat that's offered to that idol, and because of your knowledge and your realization the idol is nothing, you can eat it fine, no conscience, no problem. But what about the other guy? There are people that don't think that way. There are people that just came out of idolatry. That idol worship was a huge part of his life. He still has some fear and respect for that situation over there, and it worries him. And when he eats that meat, he's thinking, am I defiling myself, and am I defiling myself before God? It bothers him. It weakens him. It causes his conscience to be pricked, and you are leading him that way. Verse 8, but meat commendeth us not to God, for neither if we eat are we the better, neither if we eat not are we the worse, but take heed. Now that's three times he said that. Charity edifieth. He just said, not everybody has that knowledge. Look out for them. And now again he says, but take heed, lest by any means this liberty of yours become a stumbling block to them that are weak. Stumbling block is just simply what it says it is. It's something you stump your toe on. Now be careful. I know you know. Be careful that your knowledge doesn't puff you up to the fact that you have forgotten that other people don't have that knowledge and other people need you to lead them in the right way. And our influence matters. But take heed to that other man. Now, look, if you would, at chapter 10, verses 23 to 33. Chapter 10, verses 23 to 33. He continues in that same vein. Chapter 10, verse 23. all things are lawful for me, but all things are not expedient. Expedient simply means it is of no advantage. All things are lawful, but all things edify not. We're back to edifying, building up other people. Let no man seek his own, but every man another's wealth, or the profit or the good of the other person. Whatsoever is sold in the shambles, that eat, asking no question for conscience sake. There's an old drawing on a wall in Pompeii that shows the shambles. The shambles was the meat market. And in this drawing on this wall at Pompeii, the shambles is right beside the chapel of Caesar. They would offer to the on the altar in the chapel of Caesar, take the meat right around and sell it to the public in the meat market. And that's what he's referring to. You don't know if all the meat at the meat market came from the chapel of Caesar. You don't know that. It could have come from a slaughtered cow that came from the country somewhere and had nothing to do with the chapel of Caesar. So when you buy meat at the shambles, just don't ask questions. Just buy, you know, and move on. For the earth is the Lord's and the fullness thereof. If any of them that believe not bid you to a feast and ye are disposed to go, what's he talking about? Are you getting together with lost people? Your boss, who's a lost man, invites you over for supper. And you kind of feel like you ought to go. And you go. And you go to this feast and you find out that what's set before you is the wrong kind of meat. He says this, whatsoever set before you, eat, asking no question. But if any man say unto you, this is offered in sacrifice to idols, eat not for his sake that showed it. What's he saying? The guy that tells you that meat's offered to an idol wants you to know it's offered to an idol. And once the both of you know it's offered to an idol, you ought not eat it. Why? For his sake. You ought not eat it. We need to make decisions, and we often make decisions that either draw people closer to God or push them away from God, that build their confidence in the Word of God and you as a mentor in the Word of God, or they draw them away and cause them to question you as a mentor. There's a principle in the Word of God. There's one of primary connotation. Think about the decisions you make and what it's going to look like to those that follow God and those that don't. Think about the principle of influence, Paul says. You do not operate based upon your knowledge. You operate based upon charity. You take heed. You pay attention to what's going on. And everything you do affects somebody around you. Make decisions based upon principles in the Word of God. There's the principle of universality. In 1 Corinthians chapter 10, verses 1 through 11, he gets into a story about the Jews. Now, I want you to look at what he says here about them. Moreover, brethren, chapter 10, verse 1, I would not that ye should be ignorant how that all our fathers were under the cloud, and all passed through the sea, and were all baptized unto Moses. Verse 3, and did all eat the same spiritual meat? 4, and did all drink the same spiritual drink? They were all together. They came out. They went through all that together, the entire nation. But the mood changes in verse 5. But with many of them, God was not well pleased, for they were overthrown in the wilderness. Now, you can go ahead and read the rest of those verses, but I'll tell you what you're going to find. He talks about the problems that came up. And he talks about in verse 5, we just read, many of them didn't do right. Verse 7, as were some of them. Verse 8, some of them. Verse 9, some of them. Verse 10, some of them. We went from all to some. And the some were always wrong. They always did what they shouldn't have done. There's a principle of universality in our life that we need to apply, and that's this. Is the decision we're making, is the direction we're going, is what we're going to become involved in, is it good for everybody? If everybody made the decision that I'm making right now, would it be good or bad for the cause of Christ? If everybody went where I'm about to go right now, what would it do to the testimony of Jesus Christ? And if you can honestly think in your heart that the decision I'm about to make, the direction I'm about to go, would be harmful to the cause of Christ. If everybody did this, then you ought not do it. What if everybody did the same thing? What if everybody acted like I'm acting? What if everybody thought like I think? What if everybody behaved the way I behave? What if everybody went the direction that I am going? Would that be good or would that be bad? Very quickly, I realized I have run out of time. That was the first point of four. Let me quickly give you some ideas on the other three. How else will God lead us in His unwritten word, in His unwritten will? Well, through answers to prayer. You know, prayer is a great privilege, and the Christian seeking God's will who does not pray is a foolish individual. God hears and answers our prayers, and He wants to, especially if you're seeking His will. He wants to know. Here's what prayer will do for you. As you pray, the Spirit of God will deepen your conviction about the wrongness or the rightness of the direction you're going. And He will help your heart understand, do this or don't do this. Here's something else prayer will do. Prayer is by definition the practice of patience. If you ask God for His will to lead you, then by nature, you must wait for an answer. And God will teach you patience if you will be diligent in prayer and wait on His answer. Another signpost that God will give you is circumstances. Now, God doesn't put as much weight on circumstances as we do, not by a long shot. But we refer to those circumstances basically as God opening and closing doors. And God does work that way. Paul planned to go to Southern Asia Minor, and God closed the door. So Paul turned north and headed toward the shores of the Black Sea, and God closed that door. Then he turned left and headed toward Troas, and God opened that door. God will lead through closing and opening areas. Livingston was going to China. God closed that door and sent him to Africa. Adoniram Judson was going to India. God closed that door and sent him to Burma. The steps of a good man are ordered by the Lord. You know, you could add to that thought, the stops of a good man are ordered by the Lord. Psalm 139:5, Thou hast beset me behind and before and laid thine hand upon me. Beset means confined. You have restricted. You have confined me. You closed that door, you closed that door, you closed that door, you opened that door. You channeled my life. You have beset me before and behind and placed your hand upon me. Let God lead as God closes and opens doors. And don't spend a frustrating part of your life trying to kick doors open that God's closed. People. Principles in God's Word. Answers to prayer. Circumstances in our life and people. God has chosen people as instruments in our life to direct us in His will. And I could stand here tonight and talk for the next hour about instances in my life when a godly man that cared about me, that was Spirit-filled, helped me make a better decision. It helped me in a direction when I was going the wrong way. And we need to be aware of godly people in our life, spiritual men and women that give advice that matches up with this book. Ruth took Naomi's advice. Naaman took the advice of a godly servant girl. Timothy took the advice of Paul. Elisha listened to Elijah. Onesimus and Philemon did exactly what Paul directed. Find godly men and women and make them part of your counsel. Proverbs 15:22, without counsel, purposes are disappointed, but in the multitude of counselors, they are established. Find godly men and women, Spirit-filled. Share your heart with them. Let their experience with God and their knowledge of principles and walking with God be of some use and some help to you. I want to live in His will. I want to walk where He wants me to walk. I want to think like He wants me to think. I want to do what He wants me to do. And to do that, we need to know the principles. We need to pray. We need to be attentive to the circumstances in our life. And we need to seek godly, spirit-filled counsel.
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3: Take your Bibles, if you would, please, and turn with me to Isaiah chapter 42. Isaiah chapter 42. I'm going to speak to you this morning for our remaining time about something I'm calling the tragedy of a Christian college education. The tragedy of a Christian college education. Now, maybe that title sounds a little surprising. I mean, I'm a Christian educator. I'm working at what I firmly believe is one of the greatest Christian institutions anywhere. I'm talking to students who are working hard at getting a Christian college degree. Some of you may not have had a whole lot to say in where you went to school, but the vast majority of you chose PCC on purpose. You wanted what we had to offer. You appreciated the Christian perspective. You could have gone anywhere, but you valued Christian college education as more valuable than a lot of other things. You came expecting to get the best education, not a tragic one. But I'm going to suggest to you that there is something tragic about a Christian college education. I haven't looked back there to see, but the administration sitting behind me may be a little surprised at that title also. They're sitting there thinking, what is Troutman saying now? Well, that won't be the first or the last time somebody asked that question. But maybe they, like you, were lulled into complacency by my erudite exposition of attendance policies, but I probably have their attention now. They may not want to hear this, but I am going to say it anyway. There is a tragedy in Christian college education. By the way, if you guys on the front row see Dr. Atkins sneaking up behind me to drag me away, give me a heads up. I appreciate it. Faculty in the loges, you guys out there, you may also be shocked that we're going to talk about this morning because these faculty, they've done a lot of graduate work. They've done significant effort, time, and energy, many of them in school, many of them in professional experiences. Like the insurance ads say, they know a thing or two because they've seen a thing or two. Your faculty is in a great place to understand the ins and the outs, the ups and downs, strengths and weaknesses of all sorts of educational settings. They've studied at sacred and secular institutions. They're qualified to teach anywhere. They've purposefully chosen to invest their life here because they believe in the value of a Christian college education. They apparently don't associate what they do with tragedy. So what is it? What is the tragedy? What's the problem with where you're going to school? What's so wrong with what you and the administration and the faculty have invested their lives in? Well, before I tell you what the tragedy of a Christian college education is, let me tell you what it's not, at least as far as your education at PCC is concerned. First of all, the tragedy is not in the cost. Now, you may want to debate me on that when you show me your college bill, but I say it's not the tragedy of how much it costs to go to school. And if you're concerned, well, wow, it is super expensive. Well, I just encourage you to compare what you get here with any place else. One website I looked at cited the average cost of attendance at a public four-year school right now is at about $27,000 a year when you factor in tuition, room, board, and all the other things, the cost to attend. If you bump that up to a private school, it goes up to about $56,000 a year. Now, I looked it up yesterday on the college website. The annual cost to attend here was just under $30,000, putting us close to half the average private school cost. And then because of subsidies and other benefits, the cost that you actually have to pay ends up being around $15,000 a year. That makes it almost half the public school and almost a quarter of a private school. When you're getting a top shelf education and facilities at bargain basement prices, that's not the definition of a tragedy. That's a really, really good situation to be in. So the tragedy of Christian college education is not found in your cost, at least not here. It's also not found in quality. The tragedy of a Christian college education is not in the quality of the education that you receive. Some schools pride themselves on being scholarly and others pride themselves on being practical. I think the strength of our program here is in its balance. It's quality education, it's substance, it's depth, but it's also high expectations for skills. You're going to learn how to learn, but you're also going to learn how to apply and share what you've learned. You're going to be equipped for the ministry that God has for you. We repeatedly hear back from employers talking about the quality of our graduates and how much they value you in their employ. Every semester you're going to hear in chapel about recruiters and employers from all over the country who come here because they think you are worth hiring. Some of the biggest names in business and professions and politics and graduate schools are going to be competing for your attention. because they appreciate the quality that they're going to get if they hire you. Your costs are low, but the quality is high, and that's a great combination. The tragedy in getting an education here at PCC is not in the quality. And despite what you may think about my previous announcement, the tragedy of Christian college education is not in an attendance policy. So if it's not any of those things, if it's not cost, if it's not quality, and it's certainly not attendance, then what is the danger? What's so terrible about pursuing a Christian college education? You say, Troutman, what is your point? Well, good luck with that, because students' expectations of getting that question answered have also been dashed for many years. But let's give it a shot. You've got your Bibles there open in Isaiah 42. In order to see the tragedy of a Christian college education, I want us to look at some parallels between what we experience and what the nation of Israel was experiencing in this passage. This passage is written shortly before the nation of Israel is going to be carried off into captivity, and God is going to send them a message through the prophet Isaiah. In a sense, he's going to take them to college. He's going to take them through a curriculum. He's going to remind them of lessons that they were learning as a people, and then he's going to point out the tragedy of that education for them. We're going to see a curriculum designed by God himself, a course of must-learn information. And before we start looking at the specific verses, let me give you a little bit of background to the passage. He's going to be describing, there's a phrase that comes up in the book of Isaiah multiple times. It's called the servant of the Lord, or as Isaiah refers to him repeatedly as God calling him my servant. Now you have to understand that sometimes in some of those passages that talk about the servant of the Lord, it's a direct reference to the Messiah. Most of you are familiar with Isaiah 52 and 53 and the very graphic description of the sacrifice that Messiah would make on behalf of his people. Sometimes, like if you look back at Isaiah 41, it's used specifically to describe Israel. The nation of Israel served as God's servant, his personal representatives to the world. So the term gets used in both ways, and here in Isaiah chapter 42, we're going to see both of those coming up. He's going to make direct reference to Isaiah, to the Messiah as my servant, but then he's going to point out how his servant Israel is reacting to that message. Now, if we're going to look at this as kind of like a college curriculum, the first class in their curriculum is Bible class. I want you to look at verse 1 of chapter 42. Chapter 42, verse 1 says this. He said, "Behold my servant whom I uphold, mine elect in whom my soul delighteth. I have put my spirit upon him. He shall bring forth judgment to the Gentiles." Now, the previous chapters, and again, if you look back at it on your own, you look at the end of the previous chapter, God had asked them to behold something there. There he asked them to behold the false gods of this world. And he describes those false gods as in terms of they're boisterous, they're loud, they're weak, they're unable to, they're empty, they're worthless. He calls them wind and confusion. But he's going to make a very direct contrast that the servant of God, here a reference to the Messiah, the one he's asking them now to behold, he said, "This is one in whom my soul delights." He's going to overcome the sinfulness of humanity. He's going to be a just judge. He tells them more about this Messiah in verses 2 and 3. In those verses, he says, "He shall not cry, nor lift up, nor cause his voice to be heard in the street. A bruised reed shall he not break, and the smoking flax shall he not quench. He shall bring forth judgment unto truth." Now, unlike the gods of this world who instill fear in their followers through displays of power and threats, he's not talking about the Greek gods specifically, but picture Zeus on the mountaintop with lightning bolts hurling them down. That's the way the gods of this world get their followers to comply. Notice God's servant, he says, though, is dramatically different. He's not boisterous. He's gentle. He has a quiet strength. He doesn't threaten. He doesn't intimidate. Think back with what you know about Jesus in the Gospels, how Jesus often performed his miracles. When Jesus would do miracles, he would display his power. He often did it quietly. He did it behind the scenes. He did it not drawing attention to them. In fact, he often discouraged other people from even talking about them. Jesus' ministry was one of grace and help, not just to physical needs, but also to spiritual needs. Look down to verses 6 through 8. He says, "I, the Lord, have called thee in righteousness. I will hold thine hand. I will keep thee and give thee for a covenant of the people, for a light of the Gentiles, to open the blind eyes, to bring out prisoners from the prison, them that sit in darkness out of the prison house. I am the Lord. That is my name." Now think about what he's telling us in this Bible class about the Messiah. Whether you're an education person, a nursing person, a business student, or studying pastoral ministries, God is giving us a course in the life of Christ. He's telling us exactly what Jesus would be like, how he would minister, how he would teach others, how he would meet their physical needs, how his ministry would be characterized. First course in their curriculum was a course on the Messiah. Next, God goes on to give them a course in history, and then he's going to transition that into a course on prophecy. Look down at verse 9.

because I'm a God of my word. I do what I say. His previous promises have been kept, and that reminds them that they can trust the promises that remain to be fulfilled. So they've had Bible class, they've had history class, they've had Bible doctrines where they've studied prophecy. Let's think about another one. Look down to verses 10 through 12. Now we're going to get into some of the music and the fine arts curriculum. Verse 10, he says, "Sing unto the Lord a new song, and his praise from the end of the earth. Ye that go down into the sea, all that is therein, the isles and the inhabitants thereof, let the wilderness and the cities thereof lift up their voice, the villages that Kedar doth inhabit. Let the inhabitants of the rocks sing. Let them shout from the top of the mountains. Let them give glory unto the Lord and declare his praise in the islands." I mean, he's calling attention to this Messiah that he's been speaking about is worthy of all their praise. He's worthy of their songs. He's worthy of their attention. He sings about him rewarding the righteous, destroying the wicked, being exalted in the eyes of all who behold him. Think about for us, our praise and our worship, whether in song or in word, should call attention to who Jesus is and his worthiness to be praised. Those of you who are studying music or other performing arts, you realize the most important thing that we can communicate through those means is Christ, directing people to worship him in spirit and in truth. Now, so far, this sounds like a pretty impressive, pretty amazing college education. We've got an instructor, the Holy Spirit, who's omniscient and omnipotent. We've got curriculum, God's word, that's infallible and appropriate. Maybe at this point, we still don't see it. What's the tragedy of this kind of education? What's the tragedy for us of a Christian college education? You sit there and you think, well, I'm learning about the Bible. I'm learning about Christ. I'm learning about worship. I'm studying my discipline from a biblical worldview. I'm getting perspectives on reaching others in my field. So what is the problem? Well, I submit to you the tragedy of their education, and for us, the tragedy of our education isn't in the curriculum and it's not in the instructor. It's not in the cost and it's not in the quality. The tragedy of this passage is found specifically in the response of the students. Will you look with me down at verse 18? Starting in verse 18, he says this, "Hear, ye deaf, and look, ye blind, that ye may see. Who is blind but my servant?" Now he's transitioned to talk about the servant, the nation of Israel, and her response. "Who is blind as he that is perfect, and blind as the Lord's servant? Seeing many things, but thou observest not. Opening the ears, but he heareth not. The Lord is well pleased for his righteousness' sake. He will magnify the law and make it honorable." Jump down to verse 24. "Who gave Jacob for a spoil and Israel to the robbers? Did not the Lord, he against whom we have sinned? For they would not walk in his ways, neither were they obedient to his law. Therefore he hath poured upon him the fury of his anger, the strength of battle." Did you catch that? The tragedy of this education for Israel was that his servant, having all of the blessings and all of the benefit that came from being the people of God, remained blind and deaf to the one God had sent. She lived in unbelief and disobedience. And ultimately, that unbelief and disobedience would send her into captivity. And when the Messiah finally arrived, would have her kill the Messiah. Now, let me make a parallel there for us today. The tragedy of a Christian college education for you here at PCC is not that you would be ignorant of God. The tragedy of a Christian college education is knowing so much about God and failing to exercise obedient faith. Israel knew who the Messiah was. They knew what he would do. They knew what he would be like. But they failed to believe. They failed to obey. So let me ask you, what about you? Where's your faith failing? Where's your obedience lacking? If I were to give you a test this morning, I'd probably find that for most of you, your theology is probably okay. You know more about the Bible than most people in the world. Even if you're in a non-Bible program of study, you've been instructed in the things of God to a level that most Christians in the world will never see. You sit in church 3 times a week, college Bible studies 1 a week, chapel 4 days a week, Bible class 2 days a week. You throw in prayer groups and collegiate devotions, you may have more exposure to God in a single week than some people in this world will have in an entire year or an entire lifetime. And yet your problem is the same as mine. We're educated, but not enlightened.
We're smart.

0: We're not spiritual. We're trained, but not transformed. We know what God is like. We know what he's like. We know what he expects of us, but we simply don't obey. We think sin is funny. Gossip doesn't bother us. Whether we tell the truth is determined by convenience, not by conviction. We don't share our faith. We try our best to fly under the world's radar by masking ourselves in their attitudes and activities. We're content to coast in mediocre Christianity, obeying rules and not submitted to Christ. I am scared to death that in this institution we will produce the most educated, highly trained, best equipped, carnal Christians this world has ever seen. And that would be a tragedy. To know so much and to obey so little. Does that tragedy have to happen? Are we condemned to have an education without obedience? Well, no, certainly not. But the only one that can decide that and to change that is you. Your Bible doctrines teacher can give you a test over the Davidic covenant and historical articulations of the Trinity, but he can't test you over what you do when you leave the classroom. I can force you to read your Bible and memorize a list from my notes, but I can't control who you are and what you do in the privacy of your room. I can make you go to church. I can ask you about Christian service, but I can't make you serve the Lord. I can teach you a definition for faith, but I can't make you exercise faith. Those things are up to you. So I ask you today, are you content to live with head knowledge? Are you happy with the A on the test, even if you don't live in light of what you learn? I hope not. Israel was content to be the servant of the Lord in name only. I'm asking you to not settle for that. You're getting lots of notes, but not living for the Lord, then you've committed the sin of Israel. And make no mistake, not living a life of obedience to Christ is sin. But it's a sin that can be repented of. You can break your heart before the Lord and ask him to change you. You can confess the sin of disobedience. You can experience his love, forgiveness, and the transforming power of Christ. I don't want you to take your exposure to God's word for granted. So I'm going to ask you to make a personal commitment today. This doesn't have to be exactly how you apply this message, but if you're looking for what do I need to do now, let me give you an idea. I'm going to encourage you to start a journal either in your phone or put a piece of paper in your Bible. And at the end of every church service and chapel, if you'll simply write down one takeaway, one application that you need to make from that message. If you're feeling particularly adventurous, you can throw in applications from your Bible classes too. But if you keep that list and you review that list regularly, every time you add one to the list, look back at what you've previously said you need to be learning and keep yourself accountable for that information. Keep yourself accountable for putting what you've heard into action. Don't let yourself just be a hearer of the word. Ask God to help you be a doer also. The tragedy of a Christian college education is learning about God but not loving and obeying God. I'm not asking you to get your education elsewhere because that would be a tragedy. But please don't settle for an education when what God wants is your heart. He wants you to love him and serve him. So learn what you can, but turn that knowledge into obedience. Put your faith into action. Love God with all of your heart and soul and mind and strength. And show that love for him by obedience to him. And that can begin right now.
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2: The good news of the gospel is only good news to those who hear it. Philip the evangelist understood that. He did not keep the message to himself, but he went wherever the Spirit of God led him, and he preached Christ to those who needed to know. In this study that Scott is calling The Gospel Christian, he reminds us that the word gospel means good news. It even has the word go in it, reminding us that the Christian life is meant to advance the gospel message. Join Scott Pauley today as we learn what it means to be a true gospel Christian.
3: One of my favorite evangelists to read about and read after was the man that was used of the Lord in the Great Awakening. His name was George Whitefield. Whitefield said, "Had I 1,000 souls and bodies, they should all be itinerants for Jesus Christ. Oh, may I never cease itinerating till I sit down in the kingdom of heaven. Oh, for a pilgrim's heart with my pilgrim's life." As an itinerant preacher myself, I understand something about what he's referencing, moving from place to place, on to the next place, just passing through. But in reality, we're all just itinerant people. We're all just passing through. We are pilgrims. And as we pass through, we must be giving the gospel of Jesus Christ. And I think the great passion that Whitefield gave in those words, "May I never cease," really is a tremendous description of what we find in the final mention of Philip the Evangelist in Acts chapter 21. He is never ceasing. You know, our God is the one truly who never ceases. He's always the same. But our faithful God has made it so that we can be faithful. He is our great sustainer. He is the one who keeps us in the battle and in the race and in the work. And today we return to Acts 21 to find yet another lesson about Philip the Evangelist. In our last study, we identified the fact that he was still faithful to Christ, still faithful to the church. I love that. Did he love Christ when we first met him early in Acts? Yes. But when you get to Acts 21, he still loves Christ and is a faithful follower of Christ. By the way, in a very wicked city. Caesarea by the Sea is a beautiful place, geographically speaking, but a very ugly place. This was the place where the king had hit one of his palaces. This was the place where Paul would be held in prison for 2 years on his way to Rome. This was a place that was marred and marked by sin. It was beautiful, naturally speaking, but spiritually speaking, it had a lot of ugly things in it. And yet, Philip was a faithful follower of Christ there. And he was not only faithful to Christ, he was faithful to the church. You remember, that's how we first met him. He was a deacon. He was one of the seven serving the Lord. Well, guess what he's doing in Acts 21? Still serving, still ministering to believers, still encouraging fellow Christians. I don't know if the church met in his house, but I know this. The local assembly in Caesarea was blessed because Philip the Evangelist was there. He was still faithful to Christ and to his church. But let's add to that today. He was not only still faithful, but he was still witnessing. He was still giving the gospel, telling people of Christ, sharing his faith, seeking to draw people to the Lord Jesus. And we know that because in Acts 21, verse 8, we read, "And the next day we that were of Paul's company departed and came unto Caesarea, and we entered into the house of Philip the Evangelist." Now, please don't miss this, the most obvious thing, and it is this: he was still called an evangelist. And he didn't call himself the evangelist. He was called this by others. This is a man who was known as a gospel man. You came in contact with him, and you were going to hear about Jesus. You crossed paths with him, you were going to cross paths with a Christian witness. You have a conversation with him, Christ is going to come in to that conversation. He was known for the good news. In a world of bad news, wouldn't it be a grand thing to be known as a good news Christian? Someone that when people meet you, they're going to meet Jesus in you. When they hear you, they're going to hear about Christ. When they have the opportunity to observe you or interact with you, they're going to be exposed to the gospel of the Lord Jesus Christ. I'm telling you, when you become a gospel Christian, it's contagious. It breaks out on you. It's like the measles. You can't keep it to yourself. You get around people and you begin sharing the gospel, and the gospel begins to affect others through your life. This was a man who was still carrying on the work of the gospel. So may I ask, are you? Am I? Recently, I was reading a little journal entry that I had made from some time ago. And at that particular time, God was putting lots of people in my path, and I was having the opportunity to speak to a lot of people about Christ and see numbers of individuals saved. It was wonderful. And I was reading it, and I was encouraged, and then I was convicted because I thought, wait a minute. There's still those lost people out there. God is still putting those kinds of people in my path. Am I still alert? Am I still aware of them? Am I still aggressively and actively giving the gospel and seeking to bring people to Christ? I fear that many of us who once were soul winners and once were witnesses and once were on fire with a passion for God and compassion for the lost have settled down a bit into our religious routines. And we're still doing lots of Christian things, and we're still in church, and we still say we want to see people saved, but what are we doing about it? G. Campbell Morgan said, if Christ is hindered, it is because some Philip is unwilling to go. I'll remind you that go is not a geographical word. It's an attitude word. It does not simply mean that you are on a foreign field somewhere. I think this is very important because when we find Philip the Evangelist in Acts 21, he is no longer traveling, at least not from what we can tell, as he was earlier in the book of Acts. He is not on the move in that way, but he is still seeking to move the gospel forward. Please don't miss that. You see, some people have the idea if you get a passport, that makes you a missionary, or if you get an RV, that makes you an evangelist. Nothing could be further from the truth. No, friends, the work of the gospel is done across the street from where you live. It's done with next-door neighbors and fellow workers. It's done on your school campus. As a matter of fact, I would argue if we won't go where we are, we won't go to other places. If you can't give the gospel to people that you see every day, what makes you think that a change of location is going to change that? What we really need is a change of heart. We need the Spirit of God to awaken in us again a passion for simply giving the gospel to every creature like the Lord Jesus Christ called us to do. And I believe that Philip the Evangelist was still putting the go in the gospel in Caesarea Maritime. I believe people there were still hearing the gospel because this man was actively seeking to get the gospel to people there. Some Bible teachers have surmised that when Paul was held in prison there for 2 years, remember the Bible says that he received people that came in and out, and he had audience with them, and people were being saved. That's a beautiful thought, isn't it? Some people believe that Philip the Evangelist had much to do with that, that he was literally actively bringing people to the prison, bringing people to the place where they could hear the gospel. I love that thought. If you follow, trace the footsteps again of Philip the Evangelist, and what you're going to find is a man who really fulfilled the Great Commission. He was a Great Commission man. He was used in Jerusalem, remember? Acts 1, verse 8, that's where it starts. Then we find him in Judea. Then we find him in Samaria. And then we find him helping get the gospel to the uttermost part of the earth, because that's what Caesarea Maritime was. Caesarea Maritime was the place from where the gospel went on to Rome and to many other parts of the earth. And I want to tell you, the gospel will continue to advance to the uttermost part of the earth if we will continue witnessing. Are you still witnessing? Pastor Sexton used to say to me, everybody gets identified by some life message. Well, what's your life message? Let it be the gospel. What's your life work? Let it be the work of Christ. And by the grace of God, may the Lord find us all when He comes, still witnessing.
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0: This is Rejoice Pulpit. And now, a sermon from a past chapel at Pensacola Christian College.
1: 1 Peter chapter 2, as we reverence together the reading of His Word, will you please stand with me on this Friday morning? And I want to read a few verses for you, beginning in verse number 21. 1 Peter chapter 2, beginning in verse 21. The Bible says, "For even hereunto were ye called, because Christ also suffered for us, leaving us an example." And here it is, students, "that ye should follow his steps." Verse 25, "For ye were as sheep going astray, but are now returned unto the shepherd and bishop of your souls." The title of my message this morning is two words: follow me. Let's pray. Father, we're thankful for our guests who are here. They've come from all around the country. We're thankful for our students who are here from all across America and literally all around the world. We meet today in this place to hear you speak. We know that you are the unseen guest. You're not on the rolls at the college. You're not enrolled to be a college day's guest. But you're present. You're moving up and down the aisles, moving between the seats this morning, speaking to every heart, saying these two words: follow me. May we hear and may we follow, we pray. In Jesus' name, amen. You may be seated. When I was 12, I went with a group of young people my age. Of all things, the youth leader took us to visit a meatpacking plant in Cedarville, Iowa. It's what they call a slaughterhouse. Only went once at the age of 12. I have no desire, Dr. Adkins, to ever go again. But I'll never forget what we experienced that day. The cattle were brought in on these cattle trucks and brought off the trucks and then were pushed through what was, in essence, a wide hallway, a chute. And there was a man who had an electric prod. And the first prod, he would go up to the steer and put it right up in his ribs and pull the trigger. And when he did, the steer would immediately fall to its knees. Then while it was on its knees, he would take the electric prod the second time and put it back into the side and pull the trigger a second time, and the steer would fall over. And then a man would come with a big hook. And with the steer on its side, would take the hook and put it right in the stomach of the steer. And the blood would start to pour out, and the hook was attached to a chain, and they would pull the steer up, and hanging there with the blood draining, it would start to move on this conveyor belt and would make its way into the slaughterhouse to be made into hamburger. You probably won't think about this imagery when, as Dr. Land said yesterday, you go to McDonald's the next time and order a double cheeseburger. But then I found out this, students, that in the day they killed sheep in a different way. What they would do in the slaughterhouses where sheep were killed is they'd put the sheep in a big pen, and then they would put a goat in with the sheep. And that goat was trained, goat would make its way and would circulate through the sheep and would, so to speak, rub shoulders with the sheep. And it wasn't long until one of the sheep said, basically, hey, I'm going to follow the goat. And as soon as one sheep started to follow the goat, then the second sheep started to follow the goat, and then all of the sheep would be following the goat, and then the slaughterhouse would drop down the staircase, this small step, like a ramp. Didn't have steps, but it had a ramp. And the goat would get on the ramp and would make its way up this ramp. And at the top of the ramp, the door would open, and the goat would go through, and they would close the door. And the sheep, one after another, would walk off the top of this ramp and fall to their death. Why? Because sheep are followers. When God picked an animal to describe men and women in the Bible, he said, we're sheep. Isaiah 53:6, all we like sheep have gone astray. Our text, 1 Peter 2:25, for ye were as sheep going astray. John 10:27, Jesus said, my sheep hear my voice, and I know them, and they follow me. Now, we don't like that as human beings. We don't like the idea that we're followers. And my, Dr. Atkins is talking about the turkey bowl. Hey, and listen to those names that we're given. Listen to the names in pro sports. Hey, we have the Panthers. We have the Jaguars. We have the Chargers. Have you ever heard of a sports team? They were called the Sheep. And the B team, they were called the Lambs. No, not on your life. Because we like the strength of animals, the independence of those animals, the freedom of those animals that have a caricature, that are anything but sheep. And so this morning, students, I say to you from the bottom of my heart, I say to our college students, I say to our College Days guests who are here, I ask you this question, who are you following? Because the question is not whether or not we're followers this morning. The Bible makes it clear we're hardwired to follow. The question that Scripture gives us, the question that God Almighty gives us today is who are each of us as his children following? You say, Dr. Mudge, what does it mean to follow? I submit to you that when we follow Christ, we take action. When we follow Christ, we make decisions. When we follow Christ, we are anything but passive. We have full resolve to do something. And from the New Testament this morning, I want to show you three actions of our Savior, the Lord Jesus, that are exemplary of us following, because as Peter wrote in 1 Peter 2, Jesus left us an example that we should follow in his steps. Notice with me, number one, Jesus is committed. Jesus took action to be committed. Jesus is the gold standard from the days of his youth of having a single mission to do the will of his Father. You remember in Luke chapter 2, when they had come to the temple, and so to speak, to put it in today's vernacular, they'd gotten in their minivan to head home, and they got with all their family. They said, where is Jesus? Now, Mr. Roberts, I don't understand for the life of me how they could have left him. But the Bible's very clear that they left a 12-year-old, and that they, and I, the second thing that boggles my mind, for those of you who are parents, and all the discussion today about helicopter parents, they obviously were not helicopter parents, because the Bible says they went a whole day before they realized they didn't have Jesus with them. So they turned around and they went back into Jerusalem, and the Bible says that by the time they got back there, 3 days had transpired. And what did they find? They found Jesus teaching in the temple. Hey, man, who fed him? Man, where did he sleep? Oh man, his heavenly Father took care of him. But there he was fulfilling his ministry. And mom came up and basically said to him, hey, we've been sorrowful. We've been worried sick about you, Jesus. And he said to them in Luke chapter 2 and verse 49, do you not know that I must be about my Father's business? When he ministered to the woman at the well in John chapter 4 and led her to Christ, his disciples watched. And they said, man, he's pouring his soul into her. He needs to eat. They came to him and said, Master, can we basically get you something to eat? And in John 4 and verse 34, he said, my meat is to do the will of him that sent me and to finish his will. In John 8, 29, he said, I do always those things that please him. On the cross, as we know, as he spoke that Greek word, tetelestai, he said, it is finished. Oh yes, the work of redemption was finished, but you know what? The work that his heavenly Father had given him to do on the earth, he finished it. Why? Because he took action to be committed. Young man, I ask you this morning, are you committed to the Lord? Young lady, I ask you this morning, are you committed to serve God? As was preached on recently, Romans 12, have you had that time? Remember when he came to his disciples? In Matthew chapter 4, he said, follow me. And you know what the Bible says? The Bible says that immediately they forsook their nets and they followed him. They didn't say, well, listen, we need 3 weeks of counseling to decide. No. Their obedience was instant. Is your body a living sacrifice? Wholly acceptable unto God? Which is your reasonable service? We live in a day of mediocrity. We live in a day of entitlement. We live in a day of lackluster Christianity. Young man, young lady, can I tell you, the greatest enterprise in America is not the corporate world, although God may call you to serve there. But may I just tell you this? You should give God the opportunity to serve him in ministry if that's what God would have you do. You know what I believe with all my heart? I believe there are young people here that if they really went to God and said, God, I'll do whatever you want me to do, including being in the ministry, you know what? You may just be surprised where God would put you. We have a young lady in the student body here, Jocelyn Tillman. Her dad was a businessman in our church. 6 children. In a missions conference, God called him to go to Uganda. And people said, oh man, he's a businessman. You can't pack up Dr. Atkins. You can't take 6 children and move to Africa. Guess what? He made the commitment and he just said, I'm going to trust God. And man, has God blessed him in phenomenal ways. And so they went to Uganda. They've been there years now. And man, they have a wonderful church of about 300. They have a Christian school of about 150. They have an orphanage with about 80, and now their daughter is a sophomore here at Pensacola Christian College. Why? Because a man said, Lord, you speak. Yeah, I could stay in the States, as Pastor Jim has said to me many times. Pastor, I was so comfortable with the American dream. Man, we had the house, we had the cars, we had the credit cards. We had all that we needed, all that we wanted. But you know what? He said, Lord, I'll do whatever you want me to do. And you know what God did? God took that business experience and just guest, as Dr. Cochran. You chaired the business department for many years here, just as you're now the academic vice president. You know this. There are hundreds of young people that God can use their business skill on the mission field all around the world. He can use it in Christian schools. But give him the opportunity. Jesus took action. He took action to be committed. But number two, he took action to be clean. The Bible says, verse 22, who did no sin, neither was guile found in his mouth. Now listen to me carefully. I'm not here today to talk to you about all the moral ills of the internet. I'm not here to talk to you about all the different types of immorality that are across the land. But I do want to say, Hebrews 13:4, marriage is honorable, and the bed undefiled. The Greek word there literally means without contamination. One man and one woman joining together in holy matrimony, the bed for them, there's no contamination. It's undefiled. But whoremongers, the Bible says, those who engage in sex before marriage, and adulterers, those who engage in sex outside the bounds of marriage after marriage, after being married, God will judge. I remember a day when preachers would preach on purity. Kids would sit in their ears would get red. They were, you know what I mean? It was it was something that made you, as the prophet said, made you blush. I know we're in the day when nobody blushes. In fact, in some audiences, people look at each other and sort of smile a little bit and chuckle a little bit and say, hey, who let this guy out? Then he realized this is the 21st century. Hasn't he read the news lately? Doesn't he know how we're living? Hey, imagine how the culture's living. Young people, you don't need me to detail any of that. You know all that. But we need to be reminded. God says, I will judge a people. I will judge a nation who follow immoral practices. And while the wheels of God may grind mighty slow, they grind mighty fine. And judgment will come. But that's not my thesis for you this morning. I want to talk to the young man, the young woman, who you've been involved in some type of activity outside of what the Scripture teaches, outside of what you've been taught by your pastor, and what you've been taught here at Pensacola Christian. The Bible says, Psalm 101 and verse 3, I will set no wicked thing before mine eye. I hate the work of them that turn aside. It shall not cleave to me. What did the psalmist know? the psalmist knew before any psychologist came out and said, as they're saying today, that internet pornography is more addictive than crack cocaine. What did he say? The psalmist said way back when it was penned, I won't put wicked things before mine eye, because they're going to cleave to me. They're going to stick to me like Velcro. So students, if the sleuth has come and you have ended up in a situation where you've gotten involved in activity that's outside the Scriptures and outside of God, God's word. We don't condemn you. If you're a child of God, get it right. Confess it. Get it under the blood. Let me say to you today, from the bottom of my heart, don't be so proud that if you're into things that aren't pleasing to God, and you say, Dr. Munch, you have no idea the battle I'm in. You have no idea the fight. You have no idea what's happened. You have no idea how Satan has laid the trap and how he has lured me, and I cannot break this. Then go to PCC Cares. Go to someone you know. But follow the example of our Savior and don't be passive about it. Take action to be clean, to be washed as pure as the driven snow. And you'll be thrilled that you did. Jesus took action to be committed. Jesus took action to be clean. Jesus took action to be courageous. Hebrews 12, verse 2, looking unto Jesus, the author and finisher of our faith, who for the joy that was set before him endured the cross, despising the shame, and is set down on the right hand of the throne of God. For consider him that endured such contradiction of sinners against himself, lest ye be weary and faint in your minds. Whoa. Anybody in here today getting weary? Anybody here today getting faint in your mind? Hey, you know what the scripture says? Anybody here getting fearful? Anybody losing your courage? Do you know what? You maybe need an adjustment. Maybe you're looking at yourself and the only conclusion you're coming up with is how inadequate you are. You will every time. Maybe you're looking at others and comparing yourself. And as Paul said, when we compare ourselves among ourselves, we're not wise, because that's always going to be a dead end as well. But maybe you need not an internal look, maybe not an outward look, but you know what you need? You need an upward look. Paul told Timothy, God hasn't given you the spirit of fear, but of power and of love and of a sound mind. The prophet of Israel told the nation at a perilous time in Isaiah 41:10, fear thou not, for I am with thee. Be not dismayed, literally overwhelmed, for I am thy God. I will strengthen thee. Yea, I will help thee. Yea, I will uphold thee with the right hand of my righteousness. Student, what are you fearful about today? Take action. Give it to God. Renew your courage. And let's walk out of here today being confident of this very thing, that he which hath begun a good work in you will perform it until the day of Jesus Christ. Got some shoes on the platform. These are some old shoes. They represent a missionary named Lottie Moon. Lottie Moon is quite a story. Southern gal. Grew up in an aristocratic family in the southern United States. God spoke to her heart, and the Lord said, follow me. Lottie Moon left a good job, left the security of a well-to-do family, and went to China. People didn't like her. People didn't listen to her. People in the States encouraged her to come back, but she said, I cannot. I've heard the Lord say, follow me, and I must stay in China. For 39 years, she labored there faithfully. When all of the conflict broke out, war and famine in 1912, in order to feed Chinese people, she deprived herself of food. And when her co-workers realized it, it was too late. She was desperately ill. They put her on a ship to send her back to the States to get medical care. but on Christmas Eve, 1912, Lottie Moon went to meet her Savior. These tennis shoes represent an athlete. You know his name, Jim Elliott. Jim Elliott got on a freighter bound for the jungles of South America, 1952. Jim Elliott had heard the Lord say, "Follow me," and he said, "I'm going to do it with all my heart." In fact, he said, "I don't want to go places where people have heard the gospel many times." He said, "God, send me to a place where they have never heard the gospel." And the Lord put on his heart a tribe called the Aka Indians. In autumn of 1955, one of his teammates, Nate Saint, was in a small airplane and he spotted the Aka tribe. It was the beginning of them dropping gifts from the air, and although the tribe had killed some people from the Shell Oil Company, they felt that they sensed receptivity and the leading of the Lord, and they landed the plane and had what they thought were some friendly encounters. But 2 days later, in January of 1956, Jim Elliott, four of his teammates, a total of five of them, were hacked and speared to death by the Aka Indians. If you go to Jim Elliott's college alma mater, they have a big plaque in the administration building that says he is no fool who gives what he cannot keep to gain what he cannot lose. Jim Elliott heard the Lord say, "Follow me." These shoes represent a girl who went to high school in the Denver metro area. She went to a school in the 90s called Columbine High School. Her name, Rachel Scott. On April 20th, 1999, when she said goodbye to her mother that morning after they had breakfast together, she could never have imagined what was going to happen as a killer came into that school. He apparently knew who she was. He shot her once in the leg, and then he said to her, "Do you love God?" And she said, "You know I do," and he shot her the second time in the head. And that teenage girl went into eternity. Her dad's traveled the globe, telling the story of her life in a book called Rachel's Tears. And a multitude have come to know Christ as Savior. What do these three have in common? They all follow the Lord. They all took action to be committed. They took action to be clean. They took action to be courageous. Say, "Dr. Munch, there are no shoes on this stanchion." No. You know why? That stanchion represents Mr. Roberts. It represents you. It represents you there with the orange sweat vest. College Day's guest up here. From Atlanta, from Chicago, from Michigan, represents you. The Lord Jesus said to a group of young men, "Follow me." immediately they did. They turned the world upside down. You know what he's saying on this Friday morning? The same words. Follow me. Are you? Will you? Only you can answer the question.
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2: Welcome to the Word for Life, a daily study of Scripture with John Lanz, senior pastor of Bethel Baptist Church in Indianapolis, Indiana. 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It exposes what we believe, what we fear, and where we look for stability when life feels uncertain. And yet, waiting is not wasted time. It is often where God does some of His deepest work, not always changing the situation right away, but strengthening the person in the middle of it. In today's message, we continue exploring how faith grows stronger, even when answers are delayed and direction feels unclear. Now, with today's message, here's Pastor John from the pulpit of Bethel Baptist.
3: David moves now from reflection to recollection. He says, not only do I know who God is, I know what God's done for me in the past. And this is the critical movement in the life of faith for the believer. He deliberately spends time, first of all, remembering God's past deliverance. Look at verse 2. When the wicked, even mine enemies and my foes, came upon me to eat my flesh and they stumbled and fell. That language is intense. They came to eat up my flesh. Describes violence. It describes aggressive opposition. And these are real moments in David's life. He's recalling real moments when enemies advanced against him, when the intent was to destroy him. Maybe he's recalling that lion that came against him as he was tending to the sheep. Maybe he recalled that bear that came against him as he was tending to the flock. Perhaps it was Goliath that he saw there as he was accusing Israel of being weak and having no God, but he stood him down by the grace of God. Maybe it was the crazed, maniacal look of Saul as he would hurl the spear at him. And he says, I recognize all of these enemies of the past desired to destroy me, but notice how he ends the verse. He says in verse 2, they stumbled and fell. Underline that phrase in your Bible and write out from it the word sovereignty. Because David is interpreting the past events through the lens of God's sovereignty. He could have said, I escaped the lion, I escaped the bear, I escaped Goliath, I escaped Saul. But when he looks in the past and he sees what God has done, he recognizes that it wasn't that David escaped, he recognized that God caused the enemy to fall. He understands that God overturned what could have easily overtaken him. Now here, I want you to hear this morning. We think in waiting, the one thing that we need is just more patience. And granted, waiting requires patience. But more than patience, you need perspective. You need to see what God has done in the past. You need to see that He has been faithful. It wasn't you who brought yourself through that past situation. It was God. They fell, not I escaped. Waiting faith says, God, I see you have brought me through this before, and I know you're not finished with me now. You'll continue. That leads me to the second thought. You rest in God's present confidence. When he looks at what God has done in the past with the wicked, with the enemies, those that desire to eat up flesh and to cause him to be destroyed, God causes them to stumble and fall. And then he says, in the present, though a host should encamp against me, my heart shall not fear, though war should rise against me. In this will I be confident. In this will I be confident with the work that you've done, because I know you're the same God today, though a host. Notice this, circle it in your Bible. Though a host should encamp against me. I've given you four of the enemies that he faced, and they were all singular. A lion, a bear, Goliath, and Saul. David is in a different situation in verse 3. He's not facing a single enemy. He's now facing an army. And he says, though war should rise against me, I recognize I do not have to fear. I love it. Do you see it in the middle of verse 3? My heart shall not fear. Though the host is against me, though the multitude fights me, though the war is rising against me, I don't have to fear. I am confident in this. In your Bible, in verse 3, circle that little phrase, in this. He's referring back to verses 1 and 2. He's referring back to what he knows about God. He's my light. He's my salvation. He is the strength of my life. He's referring back to what God has done. He's protected him. He's kept him. He has brought him to a place where the enemy could not bring him down. And in this, he says, I am confident. When you study this little psalm, you're going to find the emotions of David really go up and down. And they come back to a normal place where you and I live most every day. He begins with confidence. The Lord is my light. The Lord is my salvation. The Lord is my strength. But then he comes to a place of conflict. The host should encamp against me. My heart shall not fear. And then after he settles his mind with the confidence that he has in God and the reality of the conflict that he finds himself in, he comes to the conclusion, the only thing that I can do is verse 14. Continue. Just wait on the Lord. You just keep doing what you're doing. Just wait on the Lord and be of good courage, and he shall strengthen thy heart. And he says it twice, wait, I say, on the Lord. Some of you are here this morning and you have great confidence. And everything is perfect in your life. And you say, this message has nothing to do with me. Well, let me stop and say this. I hate to burst your bubble, but you will need this eventually. There are others of you who had confidence yesterday, but conflict has entered into the picture. And you feel like verse 3, though a host should encamp against me, my heart will not fear. Though the war rise against me, this will I be confident. You're saying, God, I'm a little struggling here. I'm confident, but I got conflict. But the message is not just in the confidence and the conflict. The message is this, just continue. How do you continue? Well, there's a third attribute of continuing waiting faith. It's referred to in our outline as a reverent faith. It's a faith that prioritizes God's presence while you wait on him. Look at verse 4. He says, one thing have I desired of the Lord that I will seek after. One thing, not 15 things, not a five note prescription of everything I need to do as I wait. He says there is one thing, and this is the turning point. He begins to declare who God is and what God has done, but now he reveals that what he's looking for is not deliverance from his situation. He's looking for the presence of God in his situation. One thing. Look again, verse 4. One thing have I desired of the Lord that I will seek after, that I may dwell. Circle that word dwell in your Bible. That I may dwell in the house of the Lord all the days of my life. And while I'm in the house of the Lord, that I may behold, circle that word behold if you would please, that I may behold the beauty of the Lord and to inquire, circle that word inquire in verse 4. For in the time of trouble he shall hide me, circle that word hide. He shall hide me in his pavilion. In the secret of his tabernacle shall he hide me, and he shall set me upon a rock. There's four priorities that David reveals to us in this singular desire to be in the presence of God. And these four are evident in all of our lives as we seek to be in his presence and wait upon him. There's first of all that matter, reverent faith that is found in dwelling. That I may dwell in the house of the Lord. That word dwell that you circled in your Bible means to remain. Not occasionally visit, but live there, live in the presence of God. Now here's the thing, when we wait and things are not moving as quickly as we think they should, we tend to drift away from God rather than being drawn to him. But reverent faith stays. And there's a stability that's found in the consistency of abiding, where he says, I desire to dwell in the house of the Lord all the days of my life. I will dwell in your presence. I will dwell with your people. I will dwell in the house of the Lord. I see it as a pastor how many times people begin to struggle and waiting begins to become longer and they slowly drift from the house of the Lord, from trusting in God. If you're waiting today, make it a priority with reverence, with a faith that's only in God who is your light, only who in God who is your salvation and your strength. Make the priority to remain, to dwell in the house of the Lord all the days of your life. Secondly, the priority of dwelling is followed by the priority of beholding. He says, when I come to the house of the Lord, I want to behold the majesty of the Lord. Is that what the Bible says? No. I want to behold the character of the Lord. No, that's not what it says. It says, I want to behold the beauty of the Lord. There's something about being in the presence of God. When you know who He is, you understand His character, you know His attributes, but when you come to the place of worship in the time of waiting, you behold the beauty of the Lord. When was the last time you just talked about how beautiful the Lord is? You know, we sing the song, Something Beautiful, Something Good. All my tomorrows, He understands.

0: you're not beholding the beauty of who God is. You fix your eyes on what's missing. And when you do that, you begin to be frustrated. But when you fix your eyes on the beauty of God, as you dwell in His house, there's a steadiness, there's a stableness, there's a consistency that comes to your heart. He says, as I'm waiting, I'm going to wait in your house. I'm going to dwell and I'm going to behold your beauty. I'm going to then also inquire in your temple. Do you see it in verse number 4? He says, as I behold, I'm then prepared to ask questions. I'm going to inquire for your direction. This is not casual curiosity. This is intentional pursuit. And David is not asking the question, well, how do I get out of this? No, he's saying, God, how do I walk through this with you? And the questions that he raises are maturing questions. He's not saying stop seeking the Lord, but he's asking for the questions to shift. He's saying, God, I don't need an explanation of what you're doing. I just need to know what you're doing in my life. He moves from dwelling to beholding to inquiring, and then he moves to hiding. For in the time of trouble, he shall hide me in his pavilion. In the secret of his tabernacle shall he hide me. David's not looking to build a shelter. David is not looking to find a safe space of his own creation. He's looking to God who will provide it so that he's not exposed, so that he's hidden from the enemy. This is not David barely surviving. This is David securely held in the arms of God. The psalmist describes it that we are hidden under his wings. We're protected as a little birdling, protected from the enemy by a mother's wings. The Bible says that we're hidden in the amiable tabernacles of our Lord. There's a secret place that we're put aside, that we're sheltered by God when the enemy comes against us. And David calls out to God and he says, with reverence, I desire that I hide in your presence, Lord.
1: As we close today, take a moment to consider what it means to wait well. Waiting is not easy. 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

0: This is Rejoice Pulpit. It's time for a message from the former pastor of Campus Church, Dr. Jim Shetler.
1: These last several weeks, we have been discussing aspects of this very important topic in our Christian experience, that of prayer. And we have looked at several different avenues, preparing our heart, knowing what God's will is in prayer. And now we've come to what is called the model prayer. It's kind of like the skeleton that we are to put the muscles and flesh of our prayers upon. Jesus gives us that example that we are to follow in this fashion of praying. So I'd like to take time today to look at this prayer found in the Sermon on the Mount. But before you open your scriptures and turn to Matthew 6, let me just read to you the passage and see if you pick up something that's a little different. As I read it, don't have your Bibles open for just a moment, just listen. Let's see if you can pick it up.

0: My Father, which art in heaven, hallowed be thy name. Thy kingdom come, thy will be done in earth as it is in heaven. Give me this day my daily bread, and forgive me my debts as I forgive my debtors. And lead me not into temptation, but deliver me from evil. For thine is the kingdom and the power and the glory forever. Amen. Did you pick it up? I changed 8 words, 8 personal pronouns from plural tense to personal, singular tense. Isn't that interesting? Do you know that as you read this, and I've really never noticed anyone ever highlight this before, and I think it is a great principle of prayer. Jesus did not put this in personal pronoun singular form. He put it in personal pronoun plural form. Our Father, which art in heaven, give us this day our daily bread, and forgive us our debts as we forgive our debtors. And lead us not into temptation, but deliver us from evil. You know, I began to think upon that and dwell and meditate. Why is it in plural form? You know, a part of all of our prayers ought to be intercessory prayers. Also, I believe that it makes this prayer very unselfish. It is not just a prayer for me. It is a prayer for others as well. I, in my prayers, ought to be interceding for other people. Then I began to think about the Old Testament. Some of the dearest and greatest prayers of our forefathers of the faith. Nehemiah, in chapter 1, when he prayed, he included himself and put it in plural form when he said, "We have sinned." Even though he was living 500 miles away from Jerusalem, the reason why the walls were torn down in Jerusalem was because of his sin as well. Read Daniel chapter 9, and you will see again where Daniel puts himself in the place with Israel. He says, "We have done wrong. We must come back to you. We must trust in you." You know, I think it's interesting that our Lord in the model prayer doesn't put the personal pronouns in singular form, but in plural form. For when we pray, we ought to pray, "Our Father." And I thought that's interesting because today, there's a lot of idolatry going on amongst Christians. You see, they haven't created a graven image with their hands, but they have created a graven image of who God is with their thoughts in their mind. You know, I hear this phrase a lot. "Well, I don't think that my God would ever do this to an individual. I don't think that my God would want me unhappy." You know what? That's a very selfish, idolatry view of God. You've created your own God. Matter of fact, the point of the matter is, it's not my God wouldn't have, it's our God. Have we committed and violated the commandment of idolatry with our graven image in our mind of who our God is? I think in this prayer it says, "Our Father, which art in heaven." I began to take this, and I started with that "Our Father," that when I was praying for myself, I started thinking about people that are here this morning. I thought about people in our flock, and I put your names in with my name, things that you're going through, and I put "Our Father," and I mentioned your name. There's many in here today that I mentioned with my prayer when I said, "Our Father." And what a difference it mattered that I wasn't just praying for Jim Shetler. I was praying for you too. I think there's a great point here that he puts throughout this prayer plural form of those personal pronouns. Try it sometime. That the prayer that you're lifting up isn't just for you, but for others as well. Boy, it really touched my heart. But notice our next word. The Bible said, our Father. And by the way, if you look at verse 9, it says, after this manner, therefore pray ye. In this fashion, in this way, let this be an example. Mentioned already, kind of like a skeleton of the way, the pattern of the way that we are to pray. After this manner, therefore, pray ye, our Father. Father. Maybe some of you come from homes, broken homes. Maybe you didn't know your father very well or not at all. Maybe your father wasn't like a heavenly father ought to have been. Maybe he was. But what a term of endearment. Father. Hebrew has a great word, Abba. That word that we use almost like daddy. And in just a moment, we are going to have the proper reverence and respect to this heavenly Father. But I think it's interesting that such an endearing term is used as we begin our prayer. Our Father, our Abba, the one we can come to. But the point I'd like to make with this word is a very important point. Not everybody can call the God of this world Father. Would you take, we're going to come back to Matthew 6 in a moment, but would you take your Bibles and turn to John chapter 8? John chapter 8, a very important point needs to be mentioned here in this prayer. Not everyone can say this prayer, because only those that have received Jesus Christ as their Savior can call God their Father. The Bible does not teach the universal fatherhood of God. God is the creator of all mankind, but he's only the father to those that have received his Son. He loves all of mankind, for God so loved the world, but not all of the world are his children. Only those that have received his Son. I'll show you that in just a moment. But look with me in John chapter 8 and look at verse 38. I believe John chapter 8 may be one of the most difficult chapters of all the Bible of confrontation. In all of Christ's earthly ministry, I don't know if there's more of a confrontation between him and the Pharisees and the religious Jews anywhere than right here in this chapter. And in John chapter 8, verse 38, it says, I speak that which I have seen with my Father, and ye do that which ye have seen with your Father. Now, this clearly indicates to us, folks, that you can be a human being and have one of two different fathers. He says, I speak of my Father. We know that that's the Our Father in Matthew 6. But he says to these religious people, and you can be religious and not have the Our Father of Matthew 6, which, by the way, is an indicator to show that the Sermon on the Mount was written to believers. I speak that which I have seen with my Father, and ye do that which ye have seen with your Father. Well, they answered and said unto him, Abraham is our father. Jesus saith unto them, if ye were Abraham's children, he's speaking of spiritual seed here, ye would do the works of Abraham. But now ye seek to kill me, a man that hath told you the truth, which I have heard of God, that did not Abraham. This did not Abraham. Verse 41, ye do the deeds of your father. Then said they to him, we be not born of fornication. We have one Father, even God. And Jesus said unto them, if God were your Father, ye would love me, for I proceeded forth and came from God. Neither came I myself, but he sent me. Friend, any religion that does not receive and accept Jesus Christ as God and as the Son of God and receive him as such Their father is not the father of Matthew 6, our Father which art in heaven. Look at verse 43. Why do ye not understand my speech? Even because ye cannot hear my word. Ye are of your father, the devil. And the lust of your father ye will do. Now, this may be very eye-opening to some individuals that are with us this morning, or some that may be watching by way of Rejoice. But friend, there are two families. There is God's family. And the way that you get into God's family is by Jesus Christ and Him alone and receiving Him as your Savior. And there is another family. And we see the father here of the other family. And it is not God, it is the devil. Now, these two people from two different families can dress alike. They may be involved with good deeds. But the fact of the matter is, there is two fathers because there are two families. And here were very religious people that probably could have quoted much of the Pentateuch. Religious people that, as the world would look at them and said, well, look, if anyone's religious, it's them. And yet they're not in the right family. Ye are of your father the devil, and the lusts of your father ye will do. He was a murderer from the beginning and abode not in the truth, because there is no truth in him. When he speaketh a lie, he speaketh of his own, for he is a liar and the father of it. And because I tell you the truth, ye believe me not, because they're not in the same family. Which of you convinceth me of sin, and I say the truth? Why do ye not believe me? He that is of God heareth God's words. Ye therefore hear them not, because ye are not of God. Well, then answered the Jews and said unto him, say we not well that thou art a Samaritan and hast a devil? Jesus answered, I have not a devil, but I honor my Father, and ye do dishonor me. Friend, there is not a universality of the fatherhood of God. And we need to understand that many people we come in contact with are not children of God. They may be created by God in His image, but they have not received Christ yet. Let me clarify this. I think this is an extremely important point, and let me just bring it right to a closing as we continue on in the prayer. Would you look with me back to John chapter 1? John chapter 1. I've really referred to this already a couple times, but let me just bring it into all clarity at this point. John chapter 1 and verse number 11. He came unto his own. That would be the Jewish nation. And by the way, let me say this. We're about to read a verse that does not mean that all Jews are not saved. By no means. God is still reaching out. We ought to pray, and by the way, if you have a prayer list that we've been talking about, on your prayer list, you ought to pray for the peace of Jerusalem, and you ought to pray for Israel. And God is not through with the nation of Israel yet, or the people of Israel, and there's many Jews that have come to a faith in Jesus Christ. By the way, the disciples are some of them. And they have come to a faith, and they are completed Jews in the Yeshua HaMashiach. But he did come onto his nation, and look what it says. He came in unto his own, and his own received him not. But look at verse 12. But as many as received him, that's Jim Schaller, a Gentile. I wasn't of the physical seed of Abraham, but I got in on the spiritual seed of Abraham. Why? Because I received him. Look what it says. But as many as received him, to them gave he power to become the sons of God. How do you get into this family? How do you get to pray, our Father which art in heaven? You get into the family by receiving the Son. If you've never received the Son as your Savior, you're not in the family. But He's reaching out to you. He wants you in the family. He wants you to be one of His children. And how you do that? But as many as received Him. You receive what Christ has done for you on the cross. You admit that you're a sinner, and by faith alone, you trust in Jesus Christ and ask Christ to to save you from your sin. But as many as received him, to them gave he power to become the sons of God. Our. This is a plural form, personal pronoun. This isn't some selfish prayer that we pray. This is an intercessory prayer, not only for yourself, but for others. Our Abba, our Father. If you have asked Jesus Christ to be your Savior, friend, you can call him your Father. And when you come to him in prayer, you can cry out to him, Our Father, which art in heaven. Now you might ask, which heaven? And that's a very good question if you were to ask that, because you know there are three heavens. Paul even mentioned this. He said, Paul says, I was caught up to the third heaven. There is the heaven where the birds fly, the atmosphere heaven. There is the heaven where the star and the stars and the sun and the moon are. And then there is a heaven where Jesus dwells, where God dwells, that holy city. I believe you could actually use this, and in the Greek, it is in the plural form in the original text. It's heavens too. Our Father who art in everywhere. Whether it is around us in atmosphere, in the universe, and in the holy city. Our Father which art in heaven, we cry out to. He's everywhere. So everywhere you are, at any time you're there, you can cry out to your Father. You will never be put in a situation in life that you can't cry out to the Father. And cry out, Our Father, which art in heaven. Wherever you are, there is a heaven around you that you can cry out to this Father. Now the next phrase is important. Hallowed be thy name. A few weeks ago, we talked about praying on holy ground. And one of the things that we talked about was this is sacred ground. This is holy ground. And we don't come and talk about the man upstairs. We come on holy ground. Hallowed. And don't you just love that word? It's a word we don't use much anymore, but it is a beautiful word. It is the word to sanctify. It is the word to separate. It is the word holy. Hallowed be thy name. What a great word to distinguish God's name from everyone else's name. Isn't this what Moses was asking there in the wilderness when he says, well, who shall I say sends me when I go to tell Israel to take, that Israel's going to be, to come out of Egypt? Who shall I say sends me? And God gave him his holy name, Jehovah. I am that I am name. Friend, I want to tell you today how we flippantly use the name of God. And I just take a moment. We need to be careful when we say, gosh. And so often today, not just on television and not just with interviews of heathens, I'm talking amongst Christians, how flippantly we say, oh God, oh God. Friend, hallowed be thy name. Now he is our Abba. He is our dear Father. We have an intimate relationship. And boy, if there's one thing that this prayer indicates, there is a fellowship that he wants. By the way, look at that. Look at verse 8 for just a moment. For your Father knoweth what things ye have need of before ye ask him. Now you might say, well, you know, Jim, if you would have read that verse, you know, 6 weeks ago when you started this whole series on prayer, that would have solved the whole thing. What do we need to pray for? Your Father knoweth what things ye have need of before ye ask him. Doesn't that then show you how much fellowship he desires? Doesn't that show you the relationship that he wants? Oh, friend, he is Abba, Father, and he is there for you, and he wants you to commune with him, and he wants you to talk to him. But I want you to know this. Hallowed be thy name. His name is holy. His name is sacred. And when you come into prayer, don't you forget who you're praying to. Hallowed be thy name, our Father which art in heaven. And friend, I think we need to be a little more careful how we throw around the names of God. Our prayer continues. So we have entered these gates of prayer and fellowship with God by calling him in intercessory prayer, not just selfishly for ourselves, but for others. Our Father, which art in heaven, hallowed be thy name. So we've come in with praise and glory and reverence and respect. And wherever you are and whenever you pray to God, there ought to be that as we enter into our prayer to him. And then we begin to pray. We begin to petition. Thy kingdom come. Thy will be done in earth as it is in heaven. Now, friend, if you do not have this reference written next to this verse, I strongly recommend you put this reference, because there's going to come a day you're going to forget and you're not going to remember what the kingdom is. Would you take, if you have a little pen or something, next to Matthew 6:10, would you write Romans 14:17? Because today there's such a confusion of what we're dealing with here in the kingdom. Thy kingdom come, and would you take your Bibles and turn to Romans 14:17, and let me show you what kingdom we're talking about here. The kingdom in our heart, that God desires to be the king in our heart, in our life. Oh, there may be a sense of a prophetic view, but there is a personal, private view of this thy kingdom to come. There's no question I pray that the Lord would even come today for his own. We look forward to that day that he will set up his millennial reign. But my friend, there is so much more depth to thy kingdom come than if you're thinking of a prayer for the millennium. My friend, in Romans 14:17, we find out what that kingdom is that we're praying for. Under this chapter of Christian liberty, we find this great verse in Romans 14:17. For the kingdom of God is not meat and drink. It's not a physical kingdom, but righteousness and peace and joy in the Holy Ghost. My friend, when we pray, Our Father, which art in heaven, hallowed be thy name, thy kingdom come, thy will be done in earth as it is in heaven. What are we praying? We're praying that the King of the universe will be the King of our soul. We're praying to make him Lord over all of our prayer requests. And the greatest prayer request is that no matter what does happen in this financial need and whatever does happen in this health need, the number one thing I pray, dear God, oh dear Father, that you would be Lord of my will. That you would be Lord of my life. Thy kingdom come and set it up in my heart. That everything I say and everything I do and everything that I think would be under the authority of the sovereign God, the King of the universe, would set up kingdom in my heart. Thy kingdom come. What is thy kingdom? The kingdom of God is not meat and drink, but righteousness and peace and joy in the Holy Ghost. You know, I think this is one of our biggest struggles. I think we believe that, oh boy, if I ever let him become king of my life, what would that mean? Look what it means. It means righteousness. It means peace. It means joy. Aren't these the things that are in heaven? Notice the verse. Notice what it says. Thy kingdom come, thy will be done in earth as it is in heaven. My friend, if you went up to heaven today, there would be righteousness, there would be peace, there would be joy, there would be the presence and the power of the Holy Ghost in heaven. Our Father, which art in heaven, hallowed be thy name. Thy kingdom come, thy will be done in earth as it is in heaven. Father, your will be done in my heart just as much as if I was living in heaven. Lord, may your will be done. What you want me to watch, what you want me to listen to, what you want me to say, where you want me to go, what you want to happen in my life, your will be done in my heart, in my life. Thy kingdom come, thy will be done on earth as it is in heaven. Because, Lord, your kingdom is a kingdom of righteousness, a kingdom of joy, a kingdom of peace. And this is what I desire. Our Father, which art in heaven, hallowed be thy name. thy kingdom come, thy will be done in earth as it is in heaven. Then we come to a very important verse in verse 11. Give us this day our daily bread. Sometimes I've heard it said, you know, this person can become so heavenly minded, they're no earthly good. That is so far from the truth. My friend, you don't become earthly good until you become heavenly minded. Until Jesus Christ reigns in your heart, you don't become any earthly good. But we do not believe in our Christianity that we're just like somehow like distanced from reality of this world. You know what? We have needs, don't we? We have car needs. Our car's broken down. Our lawn needs to be mowed. Our laundry needs to be done. There's food that needs to be put on the table. We go through life and we have physical needs. There's lesson plans that we need to do. There's bulletin boards we need to put up. There's homework we have to do. There's things that we have to do on a daily basis. Where in the world does Matthew 6 prayer come into all this? Well, it's a very daily prayer. Give us this day our daily bread. We have needs on a daily basis, and God wants to meet those needs. Some of you have health needs. Some of you have financial needs, and God desires to meet those needs in our life. And we pray and we lift those needs up. Give us this day our daily bread, those things that we need. It's more than just food. I'm sure your refrigerator is stocked chock full of food. Your pantry is filled. But we have needs in our life, and God puts needs in our life. And there's never been a time in history that man couldn't pray, verse 11, give us this day our daily bread. You know what? That's daily grace. And may I say this? I think the key word in that phrase is daily. We need God every day. We need to ask God to help us every day of our life. It's kind of like the manna that was given to Israel. That manna was only good for that one day. And the first day of that, all that manna came, and they collected up all that manna. What did the people of Israel, they said, you know what? This may not be here tomorrow, so we better collect some for the next day. So sure enough, they stored some in pots and everything, and the next morning they got out of their tents, and oh, did it stink. What in the world is that smell? And they went in the pots where they put the manna the day before, and it had bread worms and stank. You know what? That's a great principle. God's grace is only sufficient for today. God's grace is not sufficient for tomorrow. So stop worrying about tomorrow because you don't even have God's grace for tomorrow yet. And daily, God meets our needs. It doesn't say weekly or monthly. It says, give us this day our daily bread. Christian, stop worrying about 4 months down the road. Stop being concerned about next week or at the end of this week. Many of you are new here into the ministry and you're just maybe like, I'm just overwhelmed. Take day by day, and God's grace will be sufficient for today. Do you realize that I'm coming on 29 years ago, I came down here to college. And I was so overwhelmed, but there's been a lot of days since then. There's been some valleys. There's been some mountaintops. There's been a lot of growth. There's been a lot of, but one thing I will tell you that's been consistent, God's grace has been sufficient every day of my life. And friend, our Father, which art in heaven, hallowed be thy name, thy kingdom come, thy will be done in earth as it is in heaven. Give us this day our daily bread, what we need for today. And when we're praying when we're praying for other people, don't ask God to bless them way down the road. Ask God to bless them tomorrow. Maybe you have a work companion that you just say, boy, she is really struggling. Why don't you pray for her? And pray that God will give her her daily bread, that which she needs tomorrow, and that God will give her the grace that she needs. The prayer goes on. And forgive us our debts as we forgive our debtors. This is a very important part of this prayer. That we need to constantly. I leaned over to tell Dr. Horton when we were singing the song, Cleanse Me. I said, this is a beautiful song. That song, Cleanse Me. Search me, O God. You know, every day of our life, we need to search our hearts. And we need to confess our sins. If we are faithful and if we confess our sins, He is faithful and just to forgive us our sins and to cleanse us from all unrighteousness. Forgiveness is so important in our prayer time that we go to Him with the things that we have stumbled and the things that we have done wrong, that we ask God to forgive us. And don't you love the word for sin here? Debt. You know, that really brings in the whole thing. Every time we sin, there's always consequences and there's always a debt to be paid. Somebody's got to pay every time you sin. Friend, somebody's paying every time you sin. And there is a payment for sin. And we don't get away with sin. There's got to be a payment for it. And I like that the word is used, debt. Boy, forgive us our debts. But notice this. We will be forgiven in our fellowship with, now He's still going to be our Father. We're always His children once we received His Son. But we need the fellowship with Him. So we need to constantly ask the Lord to forgive us of our debts, the things that we've done throughout the day, that we get dirty throughout the day. We're still His child, but oh, there's consequences. We need to get some things right with God and confess our sins to Him, make these things right with Him. And when we do, there's fellowship again. But notice what forgiveness is based on. As we forgive our debtors, the basis of me being able to forgive anyone else is what I have been forgiven of. If you're not a Christian and you haven't been forgiven of your sin, you're not going to forgive other people. But if you are a Christian, why do you live with bitterness? Why are you so angry at what somebody did to you? Well, they did me wrong. They sinned against me. Well, let me tell you, friend, if Jesus Christ has forgiven you of all of your sins, then you need to forgive others of what they do to you. And if you do not, your fellowship between you and the Lord is broken and you live in torment. Read Matthew 18, 21 through 35, in that it was the basis of our forgiveness is the what we've been forgiven of. How we can forgive other people is because of all the debts we've been forgiven of. Forgive us our debts as we forgive our debtors. In verse 13, it lead us not into temptation, but deliver us from evil. I personally believe that this is the key verse in overcoming temptation. I think you overcome temptation by praying not to enter into temptation before you get there. Most of us are crying out to God after we're already in a big mess and we're saying, God, help me now. Lord, deliver me from temptation. Well, that should have been done before. You shouldn't have made provision for the flesh. You shouldn't have put yourself in that situation. And every day we ought to pray, and throughout the day we ought to pray, lead me not into temptation, but deliver me from evil. Dear God, would you deliver me from evil and lead me not into temptation? Show me, Lord, the areas I need to stay away from, the people I need to stay away from, the conversations I need to stay away from, the things I need to not look at and read and study or whatever. Lord, lead me not into temptation, but deliver me from evil. Friend, this is a great prayer. This is a prayer that we need to take as a model, as a skeleton, and put the muscles and the flesh of our daily experiences in life and run it through the filter of Matthew 6 and say, Thy will be done, dear God, dear Father. Oh, what a treat, what a privilege, what an opportunity to be able to claim what is called the Lord's Prayer as our prayer. Are we filtering our prayers through this model? My friend, if you're here today and Jesus Christ has never been received as Savior, then you've got the wrong father. And today you need to get into the right family and be born from above, be born again spiritually.
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3: Allow me to give you four get-along statements from Philippians chapter 2. Statement number one, have the same love. The Bible tells us to love the Lord thy God with all thy heart, soul, mind, and strength, and to love thy neighbor as thyself. Statement number two, obey the prohibition against strife and vainglory. Essentially, God says stop it. Statement number three, have a humble heart. The Bible calls it lowliness of mind. Statement number four, stop looking at how to help yourself and start looking at how to help others. If you'll practice these four principles in your workplace, in your marriage, or in any human relationships, you will find them to be four very effective get-along principles.
2: That was James C. Johnson. He serves as the pastor of North Stone Baptist Church in Pensacola, Florida. 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
1: 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Up next, a sermon from the former pastor of Campus Church, Dr. Joel Mullenix.
4: 1 Thessalonians chapter 4 in your Bibles. 1 Thessalonians chapter 4. In verse 13, we read these words, breathed out by the Holy Spirit through the pen of the Apostle Paul. But I would not have you to be ignorant, brethren, concerning them which are asleep, that ye sorrow not, even as others which have no hope. That long line of sorrowing people stretches down the corridors of time as far back as you and I can gaze. As we look through history and then look through the pages of the Word of God, we finally end up with a man by the name of Adam, whose heart has been pierced beyond what he could have ever imagined as he heard the word that his very own son, Abel, had been murdered, killed by his brother Cain. Adam knew the word death. God had used that word with him. And Adam, I am sure, had already begun to understand some of the consequences and pain of death. But oh, on that day when he heard that his son was dead, it pierced his soul in a new and different way. As we use our language today, Adam followed that casket down the pathway to the grave. And down through the years, countless millions of people have followed those caskets with hearts filled with sorrow. Sometimes those who have died are those who are old in age, who have died as a result of the ravages of time, but they have died. Sometimes those were young men and women in the vigor of youth who through illness or accident, some tragedy, have died. Sometimes they were little babies who never knew the activities of life, but oh, the sorrow that filled the souls all of these centuries of those who lost them in death. Death brings with it great sorrow. And as the Apostle Paul penned these words from the city of Corinth to his dear friends in this congregation in the city of Thessalonica, he had received such wonderful word about them, how faithful they were in serving the Lord. They were godly people. But I think he must have also received word that one or two or more of those saints whom he had fellowshipped with in that city had now died. And Timothy must have communicated to the Apostle Paul the sorrow which pierced the hearts of those family members and other believers who had lost these loved ones in death. And so the Apostle Paul heard again the story of that sorrow. As I speak to you this morning, I suppose there's hardly a life under the sound of my voice which has not been touched by that sorrow. And some, even as I speak to you, perhaps the grief is reawakened in your heart of a lost husband or wife or child or father or mother, perhaps recently, who has departed in death. Would you listen again to the Word of God as the Apostle Paul pens it? But I would not have you to be ignorant, brethren, concerning them which are asleep, that ye sorrow not even as others which have no hope. For the child of God, in the midst of that sorrow, there is great truth from the Word of God, which causes us not to sorrow in the same way as those who have no hope in Christ. And so this morning, I would like to bring you words of encouragement and comfort from the Word of God in a sermon entitled, Comfort One Another with These Words. As we think of the condition of man, we're reminded, first of all, that man is a tripartite being. He is made of spirit and soul and body. In this very same book, 1 Thessalonians chapter 5 and verse 23, we read these words, I pray God, your whole spirit and soul and body be preserved blameless unto the coming of our Lord Jesus Christ. Man is made in the image of God. His creation is recorded for us in the book of Genesis. And in chapter 1, verses 26 and 27, we read these words, And God said, Let us make man in our image, after our likeness. Verse 27, So God created man in his own image. In the image of God created he him. 1 Corinthians chapter 15, verse 45, refers to that first man as the first Adam and refers to the Lord Jesus Christ as the last Adam. Man was created in the image of God. God intended him to be like God in many ways, to fellowship with God and to glorify God. And so man in Adam was created in the image of God and created as a tripartite being with spirit, soul, and body. We see the body, and so that often is what we focus on most, or at least visibly. The body is made of the dust of the earth, that is, of the elements of the earth. In Genesis chapter 3, verse 19, In the sweat of thy face shalt thou eat bread, till thou return unto the ground, for out of it wast thou taken, for dust thou art, and unto dust shalt thou return. And that's speaking of the body, which is made of the dust of the earth. In Ecclesiastes chapter 12, verse 7, the scripture says, speaking of the time of death of this body, then shall the dust return to the earth as it was, and the spirit shall return unto God who gave it. So this body is made of the dust of the earth, the substance of the earth, the elements of the earth. The scientists tell us that 99% of the human body is made of just six elements. They are oxygen, hydrogen, carbon, nitrogen, calcium, and phosphorus. There are other smaller traces of elements. But basically, that body in which you live this morning is made of those six elements. We're also told that of the cells of the body, any cell, regardless of where it's located in the body, is made up of 65 to 90% by weight of water, water being made of hydrogen and oxygen. And so the scripture, of course, is correct when it tells us that we are made of the dust of the earth, the very elements out of which this earth is made. And that body in which you reside this morning is made of those elements. Now, when Adam sinned, as recorded for us in the book of Genesis, the process of death was loosed in Adam's body. The scripture says in Genesis chapter 2, verse 17, as God was speaking to Adam, In the day that thou eatest thereof, speaking of the tree, thou shalt surely die. And after 930 years, Adam died. Now he died spiritually the day he sinned. When Adam ate of that tree, he disobeyed God. And that was sin. And spiritually he died, and that day the process of death was set loose in his body. That day cells began to die, Medicine would teach us that when a little child is born into this world, we think of birth and life, but already that process of death is loose in that little infant's body. Cells die and they're replaced by other cells, and for a while that child develops and grows. But somewhere down life's journey, the process of death overtakes that process of life, and he begins to lose more ground than he gains with that death process in his body. And so after 930 years, Adam died, and that long trail of death down human history has followed us until today. My dear friend, this message this morning is intended to be an encouraging message, and it will be. And I do not intend to be morbid at all in what I bring to you, but I do think you and I need to examine the facts, the truths of the matter. There is not a soul under the sound of my voice, this speaker included, who, if the Lord Jesus Christ tarries, will not someday have that experience which is common to all men and women. Someday, dear friend, I will die. And someday, dear friend, you will die. So far as we know, there are only two people who have escaped that death. One of them was Enoch, who walked with God, and God just took him home with him to heaven, apparently without going through that experience of death. The other one was Elijah, who was caught up in the whirlwind. Both of those men in the Old Testament being a picture of the rapture for us. But with those exceptions, all men have died. I will, and you will. The scripture tells us in Romans chapter 5, verses 18 and 19, that in Adam's transgression, all of us became sinners. And so, dear friend, when you were born into this world, you were born a sinner. And therefore, the process of death was already loose within your body. And the scripture teaches that all of us die, and these bodies in which we live, which are made of the dust of the earth, of the very elements, will decay and return back to that which they are made of, the dust of the earth. Well, the man is made not only with a body, which you and I appreciate so very much, but man is also made in the image of God with his soul and his spirit. The soul, of course, is the conscious you. That, we say, is made up of your mind, your emotions, your will. You know that you have a will. There are certain things that you wish to do and certain things you wish not to do, and usually you operate on the basis of that. We make our choices. There is the emotional side of man, which is a wonderful side of man, and so we feel things internally, emotionally. There are those warm feelings which come with the decision and acts of love. There are those dreadful feelings which come through fear or through disappointment. And so we have our emotions. We have the mind. And contrary to what some non-believers would say, the mind is more than just a system of electrical impulses that start from the brain and go out to the body, or start elsewhere in the body with sensations and come to the brain. It's much more than just a chemical process, much more than just an electrical grid. There is something beyond the physical body side of the mind. And so in the soul, we have you and me. That soul is that part of man which expresses itself through that body in which it resides. And so we have the soul and we have the spirit. The spirit is that part of man which is supposed to be able to commune with God. The Bible says in Proverbs chapter 20, verse 27, "The spirit of man is the candle of the Lord, searching all the inward parts of the belly." That's the part of man somehow deep inside through which God can pour light to search the very inner being of the individual. That spirit is what God created to have fellowship with God. Ecclesiastes chapter 12, verse 7, which teaches us that our body returns to the dust at the time of death, also says, "And the spirit shall return unto God who gave it." And so, my dear friend, the soul and the spirit continue in conscious existence after the death of this body. Nowhere in Scripture does the Bible teach a concept of soul sleep, as if the soul is unaware once this body has died. No. The Bible does not teach that. The Bible teaches the opposite, and we'll look at that. Nowhere does the Bible teach a doctrine of annihilation. That is, that after this body has died, that individual ceases to exist. Oh, no. That is error. That is heresy. The Bible teaches emphatically the opposite, that man continues to exist even after this process of death has come to fruition within the body in which we express ourselves today. And the Bible makes it clear that at the moment of death, man continues living in one of two places, heaven or hell. When a man or a woman closes his eyes in death, he does not lose consciousness. His body does, through which his soul and spirit are expressing itself now. But that soul and spirit continue on into eternity. And the Bible makes it clear that they continue in one place or another for the believer. For these dear saints at Thessalonica, and many, perhaps most of those under the sound of my voice, that destination is heaven. 2 Corinthians chapter 5, verse 8, speaks about an instant, a moment in time, when it uses these words, absent from the body, present with the Lord. My dear friend, when death takes this body for the believer, there is not an extended long period of lack of conscious awareness. It is one moment in this body, the next in the presence of the Lord Jesus Christ in heaven. That should be a comfort to you. You do not cease to exist. You change residence just in an instant, in a moment. The Scripture teaches us also in 2 Corinthians chapter 5 that when we as believers are absent from this body and present with the Lord in heaven, we are present there not as though we were unclothed, now that we don't have our body to be clothed with, but the Scripture tells us that we have a body made without hands. It's not made through the normal physical processes of mother and father here, but God gives to His children a body in which that soul and spirit can express themselves there in heaven. The soul and spirit were made to dwell in a tabernacle, in a building, in a body. And so 2 Corinthians chapter 5 seems to teach us that the moment we exit this body as believers, God has a new temporary one prepared for us, and we continue in life in conscious bliss in the presence of the Lord Jesus Christ in heaven. We see this illustrated for us in the Scriptures. The Bible in the Old Testament spoke of a beautiful place of blessing and comfort that the Bible calls Abraham's bosom. Have you noticed in the Old Testament Scriptures how over and over when men of God die on this earth, that the expression is used that they were gathered to their fathers? Now, they weren't all buried in the same caves or tombs or graveyards where their fathers were. Many of them were separated by hundreds of miles from their fathers. But they were all gathered to their fathers because their fathers were still living in another place that the Old Testament refers to as Abraham's bosom. Jesus spoke of that place when he was on the cross. Two thieves there, one of them reviling Jesus, the Savior, the other one turning to him for mercy and asking the Lord Jesus Christ to remember him when he came into his kingdom. And Jesus' reply to that thief who believed on him was, "Today,

after is important. Jesus is the first fruits from the dead. And we're told in Matthew chapter 27 that after his resurrection, the bodies of many of the saints arose and came out of the graves, and many of them went into the city. They were seen by many people in the city, these saints who had already died. They received their new glorified bodies, and Jesus took them no longer to live in that wonderful place of blessing known as Abraham's bosom, which was in the center of the earth, but now to take them to heaven. And so the Apostle Paul said in anticipation, "Absent from the body is present with the Lord." In Luke chapter 16, we get a glimpse into that place known as Abraham's bosom. Actually, most of the attention in Luke chapter 16 is into another section of that place, not known as Abraham's bosom, rather known as hell. In the Old Testament era, up until the time of Jesus' resurrection, when men or women, boys or girls died, they went to that place in the center of the earth. A portion of that was Abraham's bosom, paradise. It was a wonderful place of comfort. That's where they were gathered unto their fathers. But those who were unbelievers in God, who rejected him, went to another portion of that place, and it was a place of literal fire, brimstone, smoke, and torment. And in Luke chapter 16, we see two men. Luke chapter 16, incidentally, this particular event recorded there for us from the lips of Jesus himself is not a parable. It's not a story with symbolism in it for teaching. It is apparently an actual event. We have names of people here. We have Lazarus named in person. And here is this rich man who was an unbeliever, and he's in that place of torment. And you might notice from Luke chapter 16 that he also has a body. Now, the body in which he lived on this earth was in the process of decaying. It was returning to the dust from which it was made. But apparently, just as God prepares a temporary body for his children in heaven when we die on this earth, so there is a body for the unbelievers as their soul and spirit lives out its torment, its punishment for its sin in that body. The rich man cried out to Abraham from a far distance, begging Abraham to dip his finger in water and to cool the rich man's tongue. That's not symbolic language. People who would make hell just a symbol for something bad are so mistaken about that. Hell is a real place. Don't ever let anyone teach you otherwise. The fright and the horror of hell should not be removed. Men should fear hell. There is escape from hell through Jesus. But hell is a real place, and this rich man was tormented in that place. And so, dear friend, let me tell you on the authority of the Scripture that when men's bodies die on this earth, they do not cease to exist. Absent from this body is present somewhere else. And for the saint of God, the one who trusts Jesus Christ as Savior, it's presence with the Lord Jesus Christ in heaven itself. For the unbeliever, it is instant presence in a place of literal fire and torment, a place called hell. Well, people many times focus on the body. And it has been interesting to me that over these last several weeks, I've received a number of questions, and it seems that most recently they're running along this line, what about our body? What happens to us? Well, my dear friend, this is what the Apostle Paul spoke about in 1 Thessalonians chapter 4. As he thought of these dear friends at Thessalonica, and as the Holy Spirit moved him to pen words of comfort for the saints of God down through the centuries, we're told that we should not be ignorant about those who are asleep, that is,

0: those who have already passed from this life into the next. We're not supposed to sorrow as the unsaved sorrow, because they have no hope, but we have hope. And hope in the scripture is never a perhaps it will happen, perhaps it won't happen sort of experience. The word hope in scripture always has about it in its meaning a settled assurance that it absolutely is so. And so the Lord wants you and me to be comforted because we have hope, whereas the unsaved do not have hope. So what happens then with this body which returns to dust? 1 Thessalonians chapter 4, we're taught that this body is raised again. Look at your Bibles with me now. But I would not have you to be ignorant, brethren, concerning them which are asleep, those who have died, that ye sorrow not, even as others which have no hope. For if we believe that Jesus died and rose again, and we do, even so them also which sleep in Jesus, the dead believers whose bodies have died, will God bring with him. I find it interesting that the scripture often uses that term sleep, not to teach soul sleep, because the soul is still conscious with Jesus. But it uses that term of sleep for those in Christ because the death and the decay of this body is a temporary thing. It's going to be reconstituted again and changed. Back in 1 Thessalonians chapter 4, verse 15, for this we say unto you by the word of the Lord, that we which are alive and remain unto the coming of the Lord shall not prevent them which are asleep. The word prevent is an old English word which means precede, go before. We're not going to get in line ahead of them just because their bodies are dead. Verse 16, for the Lord himself shall descend from heaven with a shout, with the voice of the archangel, and with the trump of God, and the dead in Christ shall rise first. Their bodies have gone back to the dust, to the elements. But God, who created them to start with, will regather those elements and reconstitute those bodies, whether their bodies lost at sea and awash in the waters of the seas, or bodies lost in the dust of the earth and having gone back to the very elements out of which they were created, that same God will bring those bodies back to life. And 1 Corinthians chapter 15 teaches us that those bodies will be raised incorruptible now, never to return to dust again. They will be raised not as they went into the grave in the weakness of death, but they will be raised beautiful and wonderful and without this corruptibility which we experience today. Verse 17 says, then when our loved ones in Jesus have risen from the grave, then we which are alive and remain shall be caught up together with them in the clouds to meet the Lord in the air, and so shall we ever be with the Lord. Romans chapter 8, verse 23 speaks of all creation waiting for the adoption. That is, the scripture says, the redemption of the body. My dear friend, if you know Jesus Christ as Savior, when he saved you, he not only made that dead spirit which died toward God when Adam sinned, he not only made that alive, as the scripture teaches, he not only has redeemed your soul, he has also paid the price for the penalty of sin on your body if you know Jesus Christ as Savior. And you are not two-thirds saved. You are three-thirds saved, all whole in Jesus Christ. And the day that Jesus returns for us, the redemption of the body will be accomplished also, and we will go to be with the Lord and ever be with him. For the unsaved, There is information which you need also, and the authority for this is found in the Scriptures in Revelation chapter 20, verses 11 through 15. What will happen to you if you die without trusting Jesus Christ as Savior? The Bible tells us, and I read to you from the Scriptures, Revelation chapter 20, verse 11. And I saw a great white throne, and him that sat on it, from whose face the earth and the heaven fled away, and there was found no place for them. Now look at this. And I saw the dead, small and great, stand before God. And the books were opened, and another book was opened, which is the book of life, and the dead were judged out of those things which were written in the books according to their works. Verse 13, listen to these words. And the sea gave up the dead which were in it, and death and hell delivered up the dead which were in them, and they were judged, every man according to their works. There is a resurrection of the unsaved. Your bodies will be raised also. And you, if you do not know Jesus Christ as Savior, will appear before Jesus Christ the Judge at the great white throne judgment. Verse 14 says, and death and hell were cast into the lake of fire. This is the second death. And whosoever was not found written in the book of life was cast into the lake of fire. My dear friend, life does not cease when this body takes its last breath on this earth. You and I will go one place or the other, heaven or hell, for eternity without end. How is it that you can know your name is written in the Lamb's Book of Life? The Scripture also gives us this wonderful good news. For God so loved the world that he gave his only begotten Son, that whosoever believeth in him should not perish, but have everlasting life. Jesus, the perfect Son of God, came and died in your place and shed his blood as the Lamb of God to pay the penalty for your sin so that you do not have to pay it yourself. And the Bible tells us that whosoever shall call upon the name of the Lord shall be saved. As you're sitting in this great crown center or watching by way of Rejoice this morning, if you do not know the Lord Jesus Christ as Savior, would you right there in your heart, quietly in the privacy of your heart, would you call out to God and just acknowledge to him that you need him, you're a sinner, you believe in him, and ask him to save you? If you do, he'll set you on the road to heaven. And when you take your last breath in this body, you'll open your eyes in that new one in heaven, see your loved ones, see the Lord Jesus Christ himself, and that new world which has been prepared for you.
1: And now, a message from the Campus Church Archives.
2: Well, I will tell you this tonight, what a blessing just to be here for the music thus far. I leaned over to your pastor when all the student body church congregation was singing Sanctuary, especially on that second stanza when the ladies come in with that descant. I leaned over and I said, you know, this is just a little taste of what heaven's gonna be like someday. What a great spirit on this campus. I love this place, as I've said it before. I love it even more today because of today. After that song, and let me tell you why. Last night, when I fell asleep, boy, I was pretty tired. It'd been a good day, a productive day, long day. And then I drift off to sleep, and we're staying over in the house at the Waverly house over here on the side of the campus. I love it over there. It's very private, very nice. Typically, we'll bring the family with us. Wasn't sure if we were going to bring the whole clan with us. We didn't. I was there. I've been there by myself. 12:11, I'm in a very good sleep, and I hear the doorbell go off in the house. And this is not just a normal doorbell. I mean, this is a door bell. This is a door campanile that goes off. It rang the first time, and it, like, startled me. I told Dr. Horton I thought the Lord was coming back. And When I realized that I had not left the bed yet, the doorbell rang again. And so I got up, and I thought about all the things at that point in time. Well, maybe they haven't been able to hold, you know, they've not been able to get a hold of me. So something's happened back home, and I was walking down the hallway there to the door, and I looked in the little peephole, and there stood, 12:11 a.m., my beautiful wife. Whoo, you got that right. Through the door, you know, I go, wow, what are you doing here? I opened the door up, and there she stood, and she had her luggage. She had driven after the kids' ball game. The first question I asked her, I said, how many of them did you bring with you? You know, did we bring the little bus or the big bus? She didn't bring anybody. It was just her. So today has been fantastic. We went out to lunch today by ourselves, no kids. I love my children, but I love my wife more. It has been a second honeymoon financed by Pensacola Christian College. It's been absolutely fantastic, absolutely fantastic. I want to thank, this is my last opportunity to speak to the campus church this week. I want to thank you for your hospitality to Drs. Horton, for their great hospitality. I love them dearly. Dr. Mullenix, let me tell you, a great privilege you have now is with your pastor. I love Dennis McBride. What an answer to prayer. He has a heartbeat for this student body that it thrills me. I mean, absolutely thrills me. And to hear him speaking of what his heartbeat is for the student body, what the spiritual progress in the student body through the preaching, man, it's just exciting to see a man when he comes up on that pulpit that he is excited about the things of God. And I love that. I love that about you, Pastor. So it's a tremendous privilege for me to be here. Take your Bibles and turn to 2 Samuel chapter 9, please. 2 Samuel chapter 9. Some of the thoughts that I'm giving tonight, I did give at a youth bash that we had back here in August. But I think it's important we go back over this. I want to encourage you. Tonight, if you're a college student, I pray that you never get over being amazed by the grace of God. If you are a staff member, I pray that you never get over the wonder of the amazing grace of God. If you're a church member of the campus church, I pray that you never take for granted the unspeakable gift of the grace of God. In 2 Samuel chapter 9, for sake of time, I will jump right into the outline tonight. You're coming to a time now where David is stepping onto the throne of the nation of Israel. It's right at the beginning of his reign. And as he steps onto the throne, he's already been through all the trials with Saul trying to hunt him down and to kill him. He's made his friendship with his soul being knit with Jonathan, Saul's son. He's gone through the transition time now of the 7 years where the kingdom was not completely his. Now the kingdom is his. When he first steps onto the throne in 2 Samuel chapter 9, that's where we pick up the passage of Scripture. And I want you to notice immediately where David goes now in 2 Samuel chapter 9. Begin reading at verse 1. And David said, "Is there yet any that is left of the house of Saul, that I may show him kindness for Jonathan's sake?" And there was the house of Saul, a servant whose name was Ziba. And when they called on him unto David, the king said unto him, "Art thou Ziba?" And he said, "Thy servant is he." And the king said, "Is there not yet any of the house of Saul, that I may show the kindness of God unto him?" And Ziba said unto the king, "Jonathan hath yet a son, which is lame on his feet." And the king said unto him, "Where is he?" And Ziba said unto the king, "Behold, he is in the house of Maker, the son of Ammiel in Lodibar." Then King David sent, fetched him out of the house of Maker, the son of Ammiel from Lodibar. Now when Mephibosheth, the son of Jonathan, the son of Saul, was coming to David, he fell on his face and did reverence. And David said, "Mephibosheth," and he answered, "Behold, thy servant." Father, I pray that tonight as we look at this passage of Scripture, the Lord, I pray that by the end of this message, in just a few short minutes, Father, we'll once again be reminded of the incredible grace that you have extended to us in salvation. Lord, I pray for these young people that it is something wondrous to them, that it is something amazing to them, Lord, it's something magnificent, your grace. Father, I pray that I never get over that. Lord, being a thrice holy God, a sovereign creator of the universe, and yet, Lord, you would shed your grace upon me. God, forgive me for my ingratitude. God, forgive me for my lack of humility before you. Father, I pray tonight as we go through this passage that, Lord, we'll be reminded once again of just how gracious a God you are. In Christ's name we ask it. Amen. David comes onto the throne, and David does what probably every other Oriental king of his time would have done. David comes onto the throne, and he wants to know, is there anyone left of the house of the former king? Immediately when he asks that question, it brings a response from those around him that they are misunderstanding what he's asking. A couple of times in Scripture, as you look back in Scripture, you'll find that David had made a covenant, not just with Jonathan, but he had also made a promise with Saul that he would be kind to the house of Saul. Well, they didn't understand all of this. So when David was asking if there was any left of the house of Saul, they immediately assumed that he was doing what every other king would do. He was trying to track down if there were any heirs to the throne from the house of Saul, and he was gonna take them out. He was gonna eliminate any competition. Well, that's the way that they were reading his words. So when he asked, is there anyone from the house of Saul that I may show him kindness for Jonathan's sake? There were probably some in the court that just kind of, yeah, kindness. Yeah, okay. Well, there was a reason that he was wanting to show kindness. The reason that he was wanting to show kindness is because of the covenant that he had made. His soul was knit with Jonathan. And now he wanted to do something completely out of the ordinary on behalf of Jonathan. He wanted to show grace, kindness. This Old Testament word that's used here for kindness, in other places it can be translated goodness and mercy and favor and loving kindness. It's an Old Testament equivalent in the New Testament where we find the word grace. It's the unmerited, we translate this many times or define this many times in salvation as the unmerited favor of love, the love of God toward undeserving. Well, that's certainly grace. In this passage of Scripture, it's one person accepting another in a gifted way, regardless of the unworthiness of the person accepting the gift. You're seeing now the gift of grace, how amazing it is when it extends from David to now Mephibosheth. He's trying to extend it now to Mephibosheth. He's trying to find him. He's trying to hunt him down. He made the promises, but the men misread what he's saying now. Can I tell you this about Jesus Christ? When it comes to this issue of grace, it really is no wonder that grace is amazing for you and me. Can I tell you why? There's not a single one of us in here that deserve it. Amen. The grace that God extends to us in salvation, Mephibosheth didn't extend. He didn't deserve this grace. Mephibosheth had not done a thing to deserve what's about to happen to him. And you'll see this in just a moment. It's unbelievable what's about to happen to Mephibosheth. The reason for the grace is because of the kindness that David was extending on the behalf of Jonathan. Is that not a great picture of grace and salvation? God extends his grace to you and I on behalf of the gift of Jesus Christ. Because of what Jesus Christ did on the cross, God now extends his grace and salvation to you and me. No wonder it's called amazing. David's looking for these men in this passage. Are there any of the house of Saul? I want you to notice not just the reason for the grace, notice the reach of his grace. This is a big question. Look at what he says twice now in this passage of Scripture. Verse 1, he asks the question, is there yet any? Look down at verse 3. He says, and the king said, is there not yet any of the house of Saul? When you look at what he's saying here, he's literally saying, look, I'm just looking for anyone. I'm looking for everyone. I'm looking for every person that could possibly be a part of what the house of Saul consists of. Anyone. I'm not looking for their rank. I'm not looking for the rich, the poor. I'm not looking for the educated or the uneducated. I'm not looking for those who have great political influence or those who do not. I'm looking for anyone. What a beautiful picture of the grace of God. Can I tell you something tonight? The grace of God is available to all men. There's not a single human being that has ever been created or ever will be that God's grace and salvation is not extended to them. I want to encourage you to understand that it is His will that none should perish, but all should come to repentance. God asks the same question in the availability of His grace. Are there any that will accept my Son as Savior? And salvation's available to them tonight. You're sitting here and you're saying, well, you know, Brother Shane, I understand, Pastor, I understand that salvation is by grace through faith, but you don't understand that God really can't do much with me. I really don't have much to bring to the table. There's a young lady the other night from Liberia, and I can't imagine coming to college and leaving all of your family, crossing the ocean to come to a college to which you've never been before. Man, what a step of faith. God's looking for people from Liberia. God's looking for people from Michigan. God's even looking for people from Louisiana. God's looking for people anywhere to shed His amazing grace on them. He says, are there any yet of the house of Saul that I can show kindness unto them, that I can show unmerited favor unto them? You see the reach of His grace. Let me tell you this, what's happened in our church. Over the past few months, I mentioned this past week, but it's been going on now for just a few months. This is back in November, the beginning of November. There was a young couple that showed up at church. I had not seen them before. The young couple showed up at church. She was very, very attractive lady. He was a very sharp young man. They came in. They sat down in the auditorium. Our preschool director mentioned, she said, Pastor, that's one of the parents of our preschoolers. Their first time to come into church. That morning, you could tell that he really did not want to be there. His name was Alex. Stephanie, she was drinking in every word that was being preached. At the end of the service, we extended the invitation. Stephanie stepped out and she came forward. Stephanie accepted Jesus Christ as her Savior. When we were standing out in the lobby, you could still tell that Alex really didn't want to be there. They came back that night. When they came back that night, something about Alex had completely changed when Stephanie went home that afternoon. Stephanie went home and she said these words to Alex. She goes, Alex, when I sat down with that lady that was talking to me about being saved, I told her, I said, ma'am, she's a very simple girl. She goes, ma'am, I know what he was talking about in salvation, but I don't think really God could do much with me. She goes, you don't understand all the things that I've done, all the things I've gone through, all the places I've been, all the mistakes that I've made. I mean, can God really save me? Does God really want to save me? And Alex, she said that God didn't just want to save me, that had I been the only person, that Jesus Christ would have still died for me. Alex, you need what I have. Alex accepted Christ as Savior. When Alex accepted Christ as Savior, then she hit him with the right punch. She said, Alex, now that we're both saved, I didn't know this. She said, Alex, we really need to take care of our life. They'd been living together. And she said, Alex, we shouldn't be doing this as believers in Christ. We need to take care of this. We need to get married and settle this issue. We need to be living right. If we know Jesus Christ, then we need to be living for Him. They came back that night. She had accepted Christ that morning. He had settled salvation that afternoon. And then they came back to me Sunday night saying, Pastor, we need to get married as well. Man, let me tell you, that's exciting things. Alex had been involved in a lot of sin in his life. He attests to that. Can I read you something about the grace of God? I want to read you a Facebook post. I think this is providential. I want to read you a Facebook post that Alex Estes put on his profile this afternoon. Listen to this. I had a friend come up to me today, one of my old friends, and he asked this question. Alex, you quit smoking, you quit drinking, and you take no Oxycontin pills anymore. Alex, you know you have an addictive personality, so I've got to ask you the question. What is it you're addicted to now? The look on his face when I said, Alex speaking, he said, I'm addicted to Jesus. I'm addicted to my wife. I'm addicted to my two girls, Olivia and Brycey, and sharing the power of God and what He has done for me and my family. He wrote, dot, dot, dot. My friend got in his car and didn't have another word to say. Praise God. See, that's the amazing grace of God. The reach of His grace can reach anyone. The gift of grace is truly amazing. You see the reach of it. I want you to see the response of it. He comes in this passage of scripture, and this is what Ziba hears. He goes, is there a servant of the house of Saul? And Ziba steps up, one of the servants, and he goes, yes, King David, there's a son. And notice what he says now in verse number 3, at the end of verse 3. Ziba said unto the king, Jonathan hath yet a son. And you can almost see in his heart the sympathy going out. Man, please, don't let this young man be killed. There's no reason to do this. Maybe I can play on the king's compassion. So he goes, Jonathan hath yet a son, which is lame on his feet. Now, did David ask, are there any of the house of Saul that are physically whole? Are there any of the house of Saul that are not lame? Are there any of the house? No, that was never David's question. Can I tell you something tonight? God's not asking the same question either of you in salvation. There's nothing that you must bring to the table in order to merit grace. Tonight, if you know Jesus Christ as your Savior, there was nothing that you brought except placing your faith and trust in Jesus Christ. There was nothing about you that God looked at and he said, oh my goodness, now that's a person that really I truly want to save more than anyone else. You and I were saved completely and only by the grace of God. And he took every part of us. He didn't just take the good, he took it all. He saw every part of us. He knew the thoughts and intents of our heart, and yet God's grace was still extended to you and me. I gotta tell you something, that is an amazing grace of God. This gift of God is amazing. But secondly, I want you to notice this. This gift of grace, it is amazing, but this gift of grace also must be accepted. We continue on in verse 6. David sent and he fetched him. He went and chased him down. For just a moment, put yourself in Mephibosheth's shoes. See, he knew this day was coming. He knew it was coming. When he was a youngster, when he was quite young, 2 Samuel chapter 4 tells us what happened when the enemies of King Saul were coming in, they were attacking. They had to clear out the palace very quickly, and the nurse, the caretaker, the nanny of Mephibosheth grabbed him out of the bed in which he was sleeping, and she grabbed him at a very young age. Somewhere in the process, she tripped and she dropped him. When she dropped him, it did something to cripple his feet. He was never able to walk around. In fact, if you study tradition, it talks about how Mephibosheth would walk around with two kind of feeble crutches, and he would tap the ground, and when he would tap the ground, and then you could hear him dragging around when he would walk. So every time he would walk, you'd hear this tap and shh, this tap and shh. You would know Mephibosheth was on his way. Well, Mephibosheth ran, and when he ran to a place called Lodabar. When he ran to this place of Lodabar, he was hiding out. And when he hid out, he thought, well, surely the king can't find me here. But he knew that was just kind of a feeble thought. He knew the day was coming. And one day he's sitting in this house of a friend of his. And as he's sitting in this house, the sound of the horse's hooves come pounding up to the house. And it hits him. Today's the day. They finally found me. I knew it was coming. I just didn't really think it was this soon. As he's walking out of the house with his dragging feet, he looks back at his wife and children and he says, probably for the last time, how much he loves them. He realizes he probably won't see them anymore. And then he turns and he looks at the king's guards and he says, men, would you mind carrying me to the carriage? They pick up this little feeble body of Mephibosheth, this little lame, crippled man. They walk him into the king's carriage, they sit him there, and as he assumes going for his last ride, verse 6. Now when Mephibosheth, the son of Jonathan, the son of Saul, was coming to David, he came with a humble heart. The scripture says that he fell on his face and did reverence. And David said, Mephibosheth, and he answered, behold thy servant. Listen, Mephibosheth was at a place now where he was throwing himself at the mercy. He was in ultimate humility. Lord, I am coming to you. I'm throwing myself at your feet. Lord, I understand, David, that you can take my life. I don't know about you, but I remember the time that God first convicted me of my sin. The Holy Spirit first reached down to me and he showed me the seriousness of what I'd done, the way I'd offended God. The future that was very evident to me, eternity in hell separated from Christ. It was a dreadful thought. In verse 7, and David said unto him, fear not. Now get this, Mephibosheth is laying in the floor, prostrate, this little crippled man, doing reverence before the king, basically begging for his life. And the first words that this king says, who's bringing him in order to kill off all the contemporary rivals from the house of Saul, he says, fear not, fear not, fear not, fear not. How can I not fear? Fear not, for I will surely show thee kindness for Jonathan's sake, and will restore thee all the land of Saul thy father, and thou shalt eat bread at my table continually. What did he just say? He's going to show me kindness. He's going to show me grace for my father's sake. He's going to show me grace for Jonathan's sake. Yes. Yes, Mephibosheth, for the sake of another. Hey, listen, for the sake of another, God showed you and I grace. And he says, look, that's not it. Because I want you to notice now that this gift of grace, how abundant it is. He says, listen, I'm not just going to save your life. Oh, Mephibosheth, there's so much more to this. Mephibosheth, let me tell you what I'm going to do for you. He begins to describe the position, the power, the influence that he's going to give to him. He says, Mephibosheth, let me tell you how this is going to work. When Mephibosheth finally has the strength to look up at him, he says, Mephibosheth, I'm going to give you a great future. Let me tell you what I'm going to give you, Mephibosheth. I'm going to give you all the land of your father Saul. See, Saul had great holdings as a king. He owned quite a bit of land. And he says, everything that was Saul's possession, it's now yours. This little man, do you know where he was hiding? He was hiding in a little village called Lodabar. Do you know what the word Lodabar literally means, the name? It means no pasture. He was hiding in a barren, desert, arid area. No hope, no place in order to live. That's where he was. And now, this king extends grace to him and he says, I'm giving you thousands of acres. You've suddenly become a rich man, Mephibosheth. It's not only that though. I want you to notice what he says to him. This is the most precious part of it. He says, I'll restore all the land of Saul thy father. Now watch. And thou shalt eat bread at my table continually. Do you know what he's saying to Mephibosheth? Do you know who sat at the table of the king? Not his generals. It wasn't the political leaders. It wasn't those who had great influence. Do you know who sat at the king's table? His family. You know, in essence, he's telling him, Mephibosheth, listen, I'm not just showing you kindness and grace for your father's sake. I'm not just giving you a future by giving you all this land. Mephibosheth, I want you to come and be a part of my family. I want you to be unto me as a son. I want you to sit at my table continually. Every single time the family sits down to eat, your place at the table is going to be waiting. It's going to have your nameplate sitting at your seat. Can you imagine this? Think about this for just a second. Here you have all this family. You think about the family of David. You have all the wives and the daughters coming in beautiful, the most beautiful women in all the world that David has married. They're walking in here now, and they start to gather around the table. Then you have his children. You have Amnon, and then you have the beautiful Tamar. You have Absalom, and he walks in. And of course, he has his flowing robes, and his entourage waits for him at the threshold of the dining room at the king's table. You have all of these children and all this grandiose settings in front of him. And then as they're waiting, Absalom looks around and he says, Mephibosheth, where are you?

0: And coming into the room, you see this little frail, weak man. He has nice crutches now. They're custom made, but crutches nonetheless. He drags his feet behind him. He says, I'll be there in just a moment. Wait a minute, just a second. He passes one son and another, and he kind of kindly comes to his place and he says, I'm sorry. Servant pulls out the chair from Mephibosheth. And Mephibosheth, this poor little emaciated, lost child that lived in Lodebar of the house of Saul, now, as he pulls himself up at the table, the table cover covers over his legs. He sits with all of the other king's children in his place, a child of the king. My friend, that's the grace of God. That's what he's done for you and me. We had nothing to bring to his table. We had nothing to offer him. There was nothing about us that was going to make him any more God than who he has always been and will ever be. I can't explain it to you. I can hardly describe it to you. But I can tell you, it's available to you to accept it. You that know Christ the Savior, understand what you have. Quit living like a child of the world. You're a child of the King. He's given you a place at his table. You get this? You can pass the placard of Abraham and Moses and Paul. Listen to me. You belong there as much as they do. Your place is as secure and set as the greatest saints of all the centuries. Why? Because it wasn't because of their righteousness. It's because of his righteousness that he has imputed on you and me, that we are declared justified by the grace of God. Amen. We've been given the spirit of adoption, whereby we cry, Abba, Abba, Father, Daddy. No wonder, my friend, that they call this grace amazing. Let's stand together. Our heads are bowed, our eyes are closed. I'd like to ask the piano to play quietly. Grace, grace, marvelous grace.
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2: Take your Bible, if you would, and join me tonight in Matthew chapter 11. Matthew chapter number 11. Have you ever just assumed that certain people never struggle with, you know, whatever? Like, well, they never have any challenges or issues or whatever. And I can remember a few times, you know, throughout the course of my life when God has just driven home that you don't know everything that you assume you know. And this was one of the early times I remember this. I remember a person involved in the work that I had a great amount of respect for and do to this day. And I was a college student, and I was working in our youth ministry as a college student. And at that time, Jim Shetler was the youth pastor at Campus Church. We had been on a weekend retreat. We were up at a place called Camp Koinonia, where we went for the weekend, and there we were, and we had a great week. In fact, I still have some pictures that are from that retreat that obviously they're not digital, okay? They're the kind that you actually printed off, and it was on this thing called a camera with film. But anyways, so I have some pictures from that retreat, and I can remember we got back, and there's always a lot of work to do, you know, when you get back from a retreat. And I'm a college student, but I'm there, and I went on the retreat with the youth group and was really involved in our youth ministry as a college student. And so I'm cleaning out buses and things like that. And back then, behind the St. John Chapel was a building called the Annex. And that's where we had some youth storage. And we'd pile stuff in a certain room and coolers and all that kind of stuff. And so I'm getting a load of stuff to put in the Annex. And I can remember going into the Annex And all the kids were basically gone, and I didn't know where Pastor Shetler was, but I'm carrying stuff in, and I open the doors to the annex, and I look, and there is Jim Shetler. And I just stopped in my tracks, because he obviously didn't think anyone else was around or in the building, but he was kneeling, and there were a bunch of folding chairs in there. And he was kneeling kind of in the middle of those, like he had just gotten away by himself and found a spot and knelt. And he looked up at me, and there were tears just streaming down his face. And I said, "You okay?" He said, "Yeah." He said, "Just some burdens from the retreat." And he said, "You know, I wish I'd had done this, and I wish we would have been able to." And but he was in there. Now, I would have never thought that. Because I thought, well, hey, we just had a really great weekend retreat. We just saw good things happen. And you know, I was so encouraged. But the guy that was responsible for the weekend and saw things that I didn't see, carried burdens that I didn't carry, and was desirous to see work happen that I couldn't see. Those were things that he carried, and he wasn't trying to enlist everyone else in the burden. That was something that was his. It's okay if you have to carry something and no one else has to carry it, right? It's not as if we're trying to just let everyone know that this is the burden that is mine to bear. It's not like that. But sometimes I think we assume that there are certain people that don't carry burdens, and there are others, obviously, well, I'm sure that's difficult for them, but maybe at times we don't even assume that others might know that we actually carry some ourselves. We're all called to work, right? We've all got a work to do, and we've only got a limited amount of time to do it. Such was the case with our perfect example, Jesus. He was here to work the work of his Father. All that his Father gave him to do, he came to accomplish. But did you ever think about burdens that Jesus carried? I mean, well, certainly we know the cross that's before him. Let me ask you this. Do you ever think that Jesus was hurt by the comments or statements of another? You know, again, we think, well, Jesus is bigger than that. Well, certainly he responded perfectly at all times, but does that mean that Jesus, who was, when we talk about this incredible union, who was fully God and yet at the same moment fully man, if he was tempted in all points like as we are, yet without sin, I mean, there was no sin in him, he couldn't respond, sin couldn't answer to sin. But don't you think that Jesus understood the temptation or the trial of hurt? And then let me ask you this. When you're thinking about this workman, and this is the plight of anyone who has work to do, it doesn't matter who you are, it doesn't matter at what age or stage of life, if you're a workman, if you are called to the field to labor, then you and I have the potential for the same experiences, certainly on a different level, than that which Jesus faced. Look in your Bible. Sometimes that like, oh, as the workman, oh, I didn't think I would get it from this place. Take your Bible. Look with me at Matthew chapter 11. Let's start out in verse number one, and we'll read down through verse number three. The first thing I want us to see about the way of the workman, the first thing that we'll see this evening is what we'll call the hurt, because workmen can be, and then we're gonna see the help and the hope. Now, in full disclosure, don't get nervous, okay? We're gonna spend the most time on the first point, and then we will spend not nearly as much time on the second and the third, because some of you might say, ooh, this one, we're gonna be here till the wee hours, okay? So we will not spend so much time on the second and third. Matthew chapter 11, verse number one, and it came to pass when Jesus had made an end of commanding his 12 disciples, he departed thence to teach and to preach in their cities. Now when John had heard in the prison the works of Christ, he sent two of his disciples and said unto him, now think through this question, art thou he that should come, or do we look for another? Okay, now let's just pause right there. Do you realize the significance of the question that John sent two of his disciples to go, and now he's sending them on a mission. John's in prison. And he sends him on a mission. He says, okay, I want you to go and I want you to ask Jesus. You ask him this. I want you to ask him on my behalf, is he the one that is promised? He's saying, are you the Messiah? Or are you not the Messiah? Is there someone else that we're supposed to be looking for? Now, why do you suppose that John is asking that question? It's not hard to surmise. Okay, John's in prison right now. So his expectations about what Jesus was going to do are somewhat, they're not in line. The reality of life and the expectation of life have not now converged. How often do your expectations of life and the realities of life always meet exactly where they're supposed to be? And herein lies the challenge for John. And so he asks a question of Jesus. He says, Jesus, are you really the Messiah? Now, in Jesus' humanity, I can't help but think that the question itself was hurtful. He just asked Jesus. Now we're going to look at a little bit further all that John said about Jesus prior to this event. But now, when it comes right down to it, he just asked something that had to be in Jesus' mind like, ouch. You just said something to me that I didn't, humanly speaking, expect to come from you. Obviously, John the Baptist is under a great cloud at this time. He's a man of the wilderness, and now he is caged in a prison. He's a man with this booming message and a voice that backs it up, and his voice has been silenced. He's a guy who, in the very near future, is going to meet his maker. C.H. McIntosh, a guy that if you ever have the opportunity to read what C.H.M. is what he went by, and then later C.H. McIntosh, he revealed his full name. He's a beautiful writer, and McIntosh said this, the very best and truest of Christ's servants have had their spirits overcast at times by the dark shadows of unbelief, despondency, and impatience. Was John a laborer in the field, yes or no? And the answer is clearly, absolutely yes. Did he give himself wholeheartedly to the work that was before him? The answer again is yes. So why the despondency, John? Why the question about Jesus? Are you him or not? Are you really the promised one, or should we be looking for someone else? John, why would you ask that question? Because sometimes, like McIntosh wrote, even the best and truest of Christ's servants have had their spirits overcast at times by the dark shadows of unbelief, despondency, and impatience. So let's just start thinking through. Okay, who are some of those that the Bible sets aside as those that, hey, I'm saying this about this person. I'm using him as a human example of someone that gets the commendation of God. Okay, who's one of the first persons that comes to mind? Well, in my mind, Moses is one of those guys. Wow, this is the man that spoke face to face. When God's correcting those who questioned Moses' credentials, he said, how dare you, God speaking, how dare you? He said, now through others, I may speak through some vision or through some dark saying, but my servant Moses, I speak to him face to face. How dare you question his credentials to lead? God says himself of Moses, he says, there's not a man with greater meekness whose feet have touched the face of the earth than my servant Moses. This is a guy who gets the shout out, the commendation from heaven. And so does Moses ever have some challenging, despondent times where he's just hurt? Does Moses ever have those? And the answer is pretty clear. Numbers chapter 11, beginning in verse number 11, and Moses said unto the Lord, wherefore hast thou afflicted thy servant? Lord, why are you doing this to me? And wherefore have I not found favor in thy sight? Do you understand what Moses just said to God? He said, okay, why are you afflicting me? And why have I not found some favor in your sight? I mean, aren't I doing what you have asked me to do? And he goes on and he says this, thou that layest the burden of all this people upon me, have I conceived all this people? Have I begotten them that thou shouldst say unto me, carry them in thy bosom as a nursing father beareth a sucking child unto a land which thou swearest unto their fathers? Verse 13 in Numbers 11, whence should I have flesh to give unto all this people? For they weep unto me, saying, give us flesh that we may eat. I am not able to bear all this people alone because it's too heavy for me. Now, listen to what Moses says. If thou deal thus with me, he's speaking very directly to God. If thou dealest thus with me, kill me. I pray thee out of hand. If I have found favor in thy sight, and let me not see. Now he starts getting closer to the point. Let me not see, he says, my wretchedness. Lord, haven't I found favor in your sight? Now you've put this burden all on me. Lord, did I birth these? Are these the product of are they my offspring? And now I'm supposed to carry all of these. I'm supposed to carry them to the promised land, and now they ask me for meat to eat. Where am I going to come up with that? Lord, if I found any favor in your sight, would you just kill me? Wow. That's quite a statement, isn't it? Do you think Moses endured some times of despondency or despair? Pretty clearly, yes. Okay, well, let's move on. What about another one of those, like, wow, this is one of those guys that didn't see death. I mean, he gets a chariot ride to heaven. He's a guy that John the Baptist was to come in the spirit and in the power of. When we start to look at future things, he's another guy that's actually coming back again. There's still work for him to do. This guy is one of those heroes of the faith, and that's Elijah. Well, what kind of things does Elijah find himself coming to? 1 Kings 19, verse 4. But he himself went a day's journey into the wilderness. This is right after. I mean, this is just, there is a brief period of time between him praying in your English Bible. I think it's a 63-word prayer. And he calls down fire from heaven. And all Israel falls on their face before God. The Lord, he is the God. The Lord, he is the God. And here's his prayer. But he himself went a day's journey into the wilderness and came sat down under a juniper tree. And he requested for himself that he might die and said, it is enough now, O Lord. Take away my life, for I'm not better than my fathers. In a sense, he's saying, like Moses said, I don't want to see my own wretchedness. I am going to say in full transparency, I there have been certainly times that I have experienced, like I'm assuming you have, like, oh, I feel down. I can't say I've ever come to the place where I said, God, just take my life. God, just take my life. I can't say I've ever come to that point. But Moses did. Elijah did. Okay, now we know him. We know him, the nickname that he got. It's not we understand it. There was a lot of weight on him, but we call him the weeping prophet. Why do we do that? Why do we call Jeremiah the weeping prophet? Well, there was much to lament. He writes the lament, the lamentations. So what is it that how did he live up to the nickname of the weeping prophet? Well, in Jeremiah chapter 20, beginning in verse number 7, he just says it again. He says it very directly. O Lord, thou hast deceived me, and I was deceived. Thou art stronger than I and hast prevailed. I am in derision daily. Everyone mocketh me. For since I spake, I cried out. I cried violence and spoil. Because the word of the Lord was made a reproach unto me, a derision daily. Then I said, I will not make mention of him. Here's what he's saying. I'm not going to preach anymore. I'm done preaching. Okay, so I'm not saying anything anymore. I will not speak anymore in his name. But his word was in mine heart as a burning fire shut up in my bones. I was weary with forbearing. I could not stay. Then he says, I heard the defaming, the whispering. I heard the talking of many, fear on every side. Report, say they, and we were, do you have anything to say, Jeremiah? All my familiars, everybody around me watched for my halting. They're waiting for me to fall, saying, peradventure he will be enticed and we shall prevail against him. We shall take our revenge on him. Okay, that's the situation he's in. I mean, it gets so bad. Listen to what he says beginning in verse number 14, Jeremiah 20, 14. He said, Cursed be the day wherein I was born. Let not the day wherein my mother bare me be blessed. Cursed be the man who brought tidings to my father, saying, a man child is born unto thee, making him very glad. And let that man, okay, the man that went to his dad and said, hey, you had a son. The man that went to his father said, a son is born to you. And it made Jeremiah's dad happy. There was like, oh, joy. He said, okay, the man that went and told my dad this, let this be his lot. Let that man be as the cities which the Lord overthrew and repented not. And let him hear the cry in the morning, the shouting at noontide, because he slew me not from the womb, or that my mother might have been my grave.

man, I'm so thankful that people can't hear my private groanings with God. I think it's at least important for us to understand that these kinds of people had those kinds of groanings. And they're the workmen. These are men. These are people. These are servants of God that are called to advance the work. And they had these kinds of moments. Is that the summation of their life? Do you know, I'm thankful that when I just paused before I said, I can't go past Jeremiah with these being the ends of the thought, because I can very quickly say, okay, yeah, I know what Elijah did. I got it. Elijah, wow, all the miracles that he did and the raising of the dead to life. And I get it. Moses, wow, Lord, that's not the summation of his life. But sometimes I think with Jeremiah, we just get like, yeah, the weeping prophet and cursed be the day I was born. Have you ever thought about the wonderful truths that Jeremiah communicated? I just started looking up Jeremiah verses. We know Jeremiah 29:11. For I know the thoughts that I think toward you, saith the Lord, thoughts of peace and not of evil, to give you an expected end. Jeremiah 31:3, the Lord hath appeared of old unto me, saying, this is Jeremiah, yea, I have loved thee with an everlasting love. Therefore, with loving kindness have I drawn thee. Jeremiah 33:3, call unto me and I will answer thee and show thee great and mighty things which thou knowest not. You start to just go through the truths of Jeremiah. This is a guy that understood grace and love and mercy and strength. And yet he's also a guy that understood sometimes the depths of what it meant to be the workman. I think it's valuable for us to consider all of this because we're workmen here. We're called to do work. And if we don't understand that these guys had, ouch, weight. I've never had this kind of weight before. I'm not asking for it. I'm not signing up for it. I'm just trusting the one who knows what is it that I can handle and that he'll give corresponding grace and strength. And maybe you're saying, man, it just seems like sometimes the weight is so much. These guys understood the weight of the workmen. They understood we identify with them. In John chapter 14, I think Jesus becomes one of those that, again, we can say, oh, man, I can feel like, oh, John the Baptist said that? We have not an high priest. This is not our high priest who hath not been touched, who cannot be touched with the feeling of our infirmity, but was in all points tempted like we are, yet without sin. The perfect workman was not without those that question him, even those that should in a sense, those that should have known him best. And in John chapter 14, we see it again. Jesus had just answered Thomas. Remember when Jesus said, I'm going to prepare a place for you, and if I go, I'll come again and receive you unto myself, that where I am there, you may be also. And Thomas just jumps in. Lord, we know not whither thou goest, and how can we know the way? And Jesus answered and said, I am the way, the truth, and the life. No man cometh unto the Father but by me. Okay, that dialogue goes on, and let me show you, or let's just review what else it says. He says, okay, so you know me, I'm the way, the truth, and the life. And then in verse 7, Jesus says this. He says, if ye had known me, ye should have known my Father also. And from henceforth, ye know him and have seen him. Okay, so Jesus just says, all right, you know the way. I am the way, the truth, and the life. So Thomas like, well, how can we know the way? I'm the way. And you know the Father. And then Philip, after Jesus just said, you know the Father as well, Philip adds to, not only does Thomas question, the doubter, but Philip, this one who's always bringing people to Jesus. Philip now says, Philip saith unto him, Lord, show us the Father, and it sufficeth us. Do you know what Philip just does? Philip just comes along, Thomas, like, Lord, we don't know the way. I am the way, and you know me. I've revealed to you the Father. Oh, yeah, Jesus, if you show us the Father, then we'll all be okay. And do you remember how Jesus responds? Oh, Philip, I don't know inflection, so I'm imagining

0: of inflection. A sigh. Philip, have I been with you so long that you ask, show us the Father? If you've seen me, you have seen the Father. Do you think that that second follow-up question, Lord, we don't, Jesus is just telling them, okay, I'm going to prepare a place. I'm going to come again, receive you unto myself. He's laying it all out. Well, Lord, we don't know where you're going. We don't even know how to get there. I'm the way. Yeah, and Jesus, if you showed us the Father, we'd all be okay, right, guys? If you've seen me, you've seen the Father. Do you think that there is some measure of Jesus, the perfect workman? Do you think there's some measure of like, wow, these are the guys I'm spending 24/7 with, and they're the ones that are asking me these questions? See, we don't have someone who's not been touched with the weight of the workman. John the Baptist, he's the one who asks, are you the one? He's the one. Two times John says it. In John chapter 1, verse number 20, the first time, behold, can you hear his voice just booming? Can you hear him? He's been preaching and he sees Jesus. Behold! And you know, man, the crowd, because you use the word behold, it means pay attention. Behold! The Lamb of God. And then he says, which taketh away the sin of the world. Who's the only one that can take away the sin of the world? The sacrifice. The Messiah. Does John know who Jesus is? Does John hear God, the Father, audibly say, this is my beloved Son in whom I'm well pleased? Does he hear him say that? Yes, he does. He says it again, a second time, another appearance of Jesus to John at Jordan. Behold, the Lamb of God. Does John know who Jesus is? Yes, he knows who he is. And so then what happens between I know who you are and will you go find out who he is? When you think about all of the progression to this, what is it that John says in John chapter 3, verse number 30? John 3:30, you probably learned it because you needed I can learn this verse, and it's a abbreviated verse in scripture. John just says very directly, he must increase, but I must decrease. Do you think that prison was John's expectation for that prayer? Do you think that prison was the expectation? He must increase, I must decrease. Okay, so how many of you, don't raise your hand, but how many of you say, Lord, I do want you, your work to increase. I want you to be magnified, and Lord, hide me behind you. And maybe John prayed a prayer similar to that, but he certainly made a direct statement. You must increase, but I must decrease. So what happens when God begins to decrease us? What happens when he actually takes us up on our prayer? I think what happens with John is now there's so many questions. Lord, I didn't think it was going to look like this. And now the workman feels the weight, and actually maybe he feels some hurt of rejection. I'm the one who pointed everyone to you. His disciples were getting edgy. Lord, John, they say, there are more people following Jesus and his disciples than are following us. They're sensing this shift. And that's when John responds with, no, he must increase. I must decrease. John's the one who goes on and he says in John 3, 35 and 36, the Father loveth the Son and hath given all things into his hand. He that believeth on the Son hath everlasting life, and he that believeth not the Son shall not see life, but the wrath of God abideth on him. This is from John the Baptist. So it's hard for us to understand how someone who knew who Jesus had, or knew who Jesus was, had such confidence in who he is, could actually come up with these kinds of questions. Now, it doesn't appear that John is questioning the truthfulness of God's word. He's just perplexed by the difficulty of his circumstances, confounded by his own misplaced expectations. Again, I can't help but think that John's question was hurtful to Jesus. Yet notice how Jesus responds masterfully. Look at verse number 4, Matthew chapter 11. If you're still open in Matthew 11, look down at verse number 4. Here the Bible says this. It says, Jesus answered and said unto them, go and show John again those things which ye do hear, and see, the blind receive their sight, the lame walk, the lepers are cleansed, the deaf hear, the dead are raised up, and the poor have the gospel preached to them. And blessed is he, whosoever shall not be offended in me. Did you notice that Jesus just says, he says, all right, go tell him again. Okay, this is something he already knows, but just give him a gentle reminder. You know, you and I as workmen sometimes just need the gentle reminder. Who's the one who is actually responsible for healing the deaf ears, giving sight to the blind eyes? Who's the one responsible for touching those that are spiritually dead and raising them to life? You know, sometimes we thought, I thought it was going to be this way, and I thought it was going to be that way. Did you ever have an expectation of ministry, and it just wasn't what you expected it to be? And here what Jesus is just reminding the workman. Jesus, here a workman himself, came to do work. But what he reminds John, he says, okay, I'm telling you again that everything, just like it's supposed to happen, everything is happening. And just remind him once more that the kingdom is being advanced and the Messiah is here. And by the way, please notice as well that this does not alter the high opinion Jesus held of John. Sometimes we might even think, well, boy, if I got to that place, if I start questioning, if I start wondering, maybe he's not even going to think of me. Like, didn't impact Jesus' opinion of John. Matthew chapter 11, verse number 9, Jesus says, he goes on and he says, but what went ye out for to see? A prophet? Yea, I say unto you, and more than a prophet. For this is he of whom it is written, behold, I send my messenger before thy face, which shall prepare thy way before thee. Verily, I say unto you, among them that are born of women, there hath not risen a greater than John the Baptist. Now he goes on and he says, okay, now, but in the kingdom, this is you and I complete in Christ, that even that is greater than John the Baptist. But it doesn't diminish what he's saying. Listen, that born of women, he's the greatest. Did Jesus' opinion, because John as the workman had some questions, he's hurting, he's in prison, does Jesus' opinion of John diminish? Isn't it wonderful that he sees you in a light that sometimes you and I may have a hard time seeing of ourselves? You know, the wrap up to this is the help and then the hope. We see that sometimes the workman hurts. But we also see that there's help. Look down at Matthew 11, verse 25. Matthew 11, 25. At that time, Jesus answered and said, I thank thee, O Father, Lord of heaven and earth, because thou hast hid these things from the wise and prudent and hast revealed them unto babes. Even so, Father, for so it seemed good in thy sight. Do you know how Jesus begins? Now, I think he had been personally like, ouch. Oh, from John the Baptist, this question comes. But now he just continues on and he says, I give thee thanks, Father. He begins with a word of thanks. Though certainly he felt the hurt of John's question, he found opportunity to say thank you. If our help is only found horizontally, then we find ourselves oftentimes left alone. Horizontal help. I'm thankful for it, and I suppose you are too. I think many times God just sends some horizontal help for us. That's another brother, another sister. You've gotten a word of comfort and encouragement from someone before at just the right time. They've come along and they've been that Barnabas. They've been called along beside that earthly paraclete. But if that's what we always have to have, then we're really missing the greatest help. Do you remember in Psalm 121, what is it that he says in Psalm 121? He says, I will lift up mine eyes unto the hills from whence cometh my help. And then he says, let me answer that if you're wondering where it's coming from. My help cometh from the Lord, which made heaven and earth. We're not always going to have horizontal help. And so Jesus just, he's not looking for it from everyone around. He says, Father, I give you thanks. Jesus, I do believe, knew what it was like to be left utterly alone. There is a prophetic psalm in Psalm 69, verses 20 and 21. Listen to what I believe are the prophetic statements of Christ. Reproach hath broken mine heart. I am full of heaviness. And I looked for some to take pity, but there was none. And for comforters, but I found none. They gave me also gall for my meat, and in my thirst, they gave me vinegar to drink. Do you know what Jesus was saying? He said, I looked around, and I'm looking for someone to just have an ounce of pity. He said, I didn't find it. I'm looking horizontally. I'm looking for some comfort. But he said it was absent. It could not be found. Where is it that Jesus, when he's here physically, and he's hurt by one of those that came to prepare the way for him, where does he turn? Father, I might not be able to thank John the Baptist right now. It doesn't diminish my view of him. But there is one that I can always look to. There's one that will always be my help. In 2 Corinthians 3:5, it says, not that we are sufficient of ourselves to think anything of ourselves, but our sufficiency is of God. And then the last thing, and Jesus wraps it up for us in Matthew chapter 11, verses 28 through 30, and that is our hope. And he just says, come unto me, all ye that labor and are heavy laden, and I will give you rest. Take my yoke upon you and learn of me, for I'm meek and lowly in heart, and ye shall find rest unto your souls. For my yoke is easy and my burden is light. The hope for the workman is that as we enter the yoke that Jesus is offering, we find that that yoke can be borne. And even as we bear the yoke, there is a place of rest for our souls. It's not that we abandon the work. Jesus doesn't say, cast off the yoke. He said, no, my yoke, take my yoke. Come, learn of me. And he says, my yoke is easy. My burden is bearable. And then he says, even as you take on the yoke, the work that I've given you to advance, he says, there, you're actually going to find rest for your souls. That is our hope. Every person here, all of us should have some yoke that we actually put on ourselves, that we get in and say, okay, come on, let's pull. If there's not something that we're striving to advance, then we're not doing that which God has created us to do. So take on the yoke. That's our hope. When I take it on, I'm yoked up with another. And he says, I'm really the one who's... Didn't you ever have that when you were a kid? Didn't you ever go like your dad's carrying something and you come along and you say, Dad, let me help you with that. And you go along and you put a hand on it and your dad's like, oh, thank you. Wow. You're not doing nothing, you know. He's just carrying it along. But when you put your hand on it, in such real ways, he's just saying, okay, come on, yoke up with me. And let's be yoke fellows. You're going to find that my yoke is easy. My burden is light. And as a workman working in the vineyard, you will find rest unto your souls. In 2 Timothy 2:15, it says, study to show thyself. The word can also be translated labor, work. Study to show thyself approved unto God, a workman that needeth not to be ashamed. May we be a church that's filled with workmen that have no need to be ashamed. Father, there is work to be done, and sometimes it is hard to do. Sometimes it's weighty. Sometimes we may feel alone in that work, but may we yoke up with the one who makes our burden bearable, who actually says you're going to find that it's light, and you're going to find rest for your souls. Lord, may we advance the work both in us, see you advance that work, and then by your grace and strength, may you advance the work through us. Lord, there is much work that's before us. There is coming work before us. May we take it on, and may we see your kingdom advanced. And this we pray in Jesus' name, amen.
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2: Matthew chapter number 6. And I know you don't know me and we don't know each other, but we're still working at this. I heard about a young man that thought, boy, I'm going to really get ahead. I'm looking for a girl and trying to meet girls, and I know how to do it. So he went to a ski resort, and he thought, I know what I'll do. I'm going to sit next to the young women on the ski slope, on the lift going up. And when I do, I'll know their name, because it's written right on their skis, and they put them on there. And he thought, this will be good. So he sat down next to a young lady. He looked at her. She looked at him. He said, good morning. How are you doing, rental? Anyway, you'll figure that out later. All right, let's turn there to Matthew chapter 5, please. Matthew chapter 6. I'm sorry, I keep saying 5, but I want to say Matthew chapter 6. And again, we've enjoyed our stay here at Pensacola. We appreciate the hospitality so much. This is just a wonderful place. This is a world-class environment. God has just done great things, and we appreciate the staff, the faculty, those who have been here some many years, some who've come on recently. We thank God for this ministry and this place. I was here a few years ago during the election, and I was here for the morning when Dr. Shoemaker rarely he had to reprimand some students about staying up late. And I thought, man, but everybody listen well. And the reason they listen is because he so rarely would ever say something like that. And then this morning, we hear this incredible announcement by Dr. Lanz, and we really need to take heed and pray for America. How many of you have or are working at having a prayer life? Could I see your hand? You're working at developing a prayer life. We all need to do better. We all need to pray more. When we get to heaven, we'll never hear, I'm sorry, my son. I'm sorry, my daughter. You prayed way too much on this earth. I think we'll all feel negligent in that area of life, but pray for America. Matthew 6, verse 24, only that verse I'll read. No man can serve two masters, for either he will hate the one and love the other, or else he will hold to the one and despise the other. You cannot serve God and mammon. If you have a Bible, turn it quickly to Philippians chapter 2. Philippians chapter 2. And I'd like to read verse number 5. Philippians chapter 2. And we'll go there eventually. Philippians chapter 2. Let this mind be in you, which was also in Christ Jesus, who being in the form of God, thought it not robbery to be equal with God, made himself of no reputation, and took upon him the form of a servant, and was made in the likeness of men. I want to continue where we left off yesterday on the subject, a mastermind. And I'll get to how to develop a mastermind in just a few moments. A mastermind, having a mind that is mastered by the Lord Jesus Christ. A mind that is under the control of the Holy Spirit of God. A mind that is given over to the good things of God instead of the negative and the sinful and the bad practices of this world. A mastermind. Father, thank you for allowing us to be here this morning. We pray your blessing upon your word, for it's in Jesus' name we pray. Amen. Our text in Matthew chapter 6 is a great chapter in your Bible. Jesus is beginning to give application to some of the things he has spoken about where your treasure is, where your life is, where your mind is. And he begins to deal with this matter of a double-minded life or a divided life. And he says, no man can serve two masters. Either he will hate the one and love the other, or else he will hold to the one and despise the other. You cannot serve God and mammon. He was saying he wants us to be single-minded, if you will, wholehearted toward God. He would say later on to a young man, a lawyer, who would come and say, Master, which is the great commandment in the law? Jesus would answer him and say, Thou shalt love the Lord thy God with all thy heart, with all thy soul, with all thy mind. This is the first and great commandment, and the second is like unto it, thou shalt love thy neighbor as thyself. On these two commandments hang all the law and the prophets. He is calling them to have a mind that is mastered by Christ, not given over to a divided life. I mean, I meet spiritual schizophrenics everywhere I go. People who can't make their minds up about the things of God, who can't make their minds up about what they want in life. Yet he said, no man can serve two masters. Two men were sitting by the side of a road, and they watched as a man walked down the road, and they were walking, and it was two men together, and they were walking towards a divide in the road, and there was a dog following them both. One of the men sitting on the side of the road said, I wonder whose dog that is. He said, you'll know in a moment, because when they hit that divide in the road, the dog is going to follow his master. And when decisions come and life comes, we ought to follow Christ in whatever God has called us to do. Years ago, I preached here, and I'd been in a youth conference not long before, and I guess a number of students must have been present. And during the preaching time, it was a lively place. They said amen a lot. And I told them that I was in a camp meeting where a fellow got all excited, and he stood up. And if you've ever been in a camp meeting, it's an unusual experience. People get very excited. Amen, brother, come on. And I like all that. I'm an Italian. I get excited about everything. I can cry over spaghetti. Amen. But I like all that. But, man, this fellow stood up during the preaching, and he said, amen, brother. And he said, shake that bush. I thought, what in the world was he talking about? Well, shake that bush means that he liked it. He'd shake the tree and get more fruit out of it. And I was preaching here at the college, and I looked down, and there was kids that had little signs, and they started holding them up. They didn't think the teachers were watching. The professors, one said, amen. Another one said, yes. Another one over here said, shake that bush. So if you have one of those, instead of saying amen, you can hold up a sign. But anyway, if you like the sermon. But boy, understand, we must serve Christ. We must serve him wholeheartedly. We must serve him with all of our mind, all of our heart, all of our soul, all of our mind for the glory of God. Now, we learned yesterday some steps to having a master mind. Of course, the first step was girding the mind, getting our minds reined in to the place where we get it under the control of God. And God said in 1 Peter 1:15, to gird up the loins of your mind and be sober and hope to the end. And then, of course, there was the guarding of the mind, making sure that we have over our minds that shield of faith wherewith you shall be able to quench all the fiery darts of the wicked. Proverbs 4:23, the Bible says, keep thy heart with all diligence, for out of it are the issues of life. Your heart, your mind, the seat of affections, to hold it in, to be careful with it. Don't just give your heart away to everybody that walks by and says hi to you. Young fella comes up, you're so cute, you're so beautiful, and say, okay, thank you very much, God bless you. He might even write you a poem, thank you, buddy. Listen, I think guys, young men, don't get all excited about a fellow who writes a poem. Make sure that he can work and with his hands and get something done. So keep your heart, keep your mind, and make sure not to just give it away to anything that comes along. Well, we briefly touched on the guidance of the mind. I love what Proverbs 16:3 says, commit thy works unto the Lord, and thy thoughts shall be established. As we give our life to God, he helps us in our thoughts. Some of you know Isaiah 26:3, and if you know it, you could sort of say it with me as I quote that great verse of scripture, thou wilt keep him in perfect peace, whose mind is stayed on thee, because he trusteth in thee. But the next verse says, trust ye in the Lord forever, for in the Lord Jehovah is everlasting strength. So to give our mind to God, to keep our mind stayed upon Jehovah, And we know that great song, Stayed Upon Jehovah, and all that, to love him, to serve him, to glorify him, and hearts are truly blessed. Now, this morning I want to speak on a bit on the growing of the mind. Growing your mind to think the way God wants us to think. I know that Peter's last words written to the churches on earth, the last words that he ever penned, the very last verse that he ever penned, talking about the second coming of Christ, speaking about the judgment. I believe personally that we are in the very last moments, seconds, hours of the last days, and I believe that Jesus Christ could come any moment. He could come in the twinkling of an eye. Just like that, Christ is going to come. But the last thing he said to the churches was this, but grow in grace and in the knowledge of our Lord and Savior, Jesus Christ. Knowledge, the wonderful word to take his knowledge in, his experience of God, walking with Christ daily and in the knowledge. He wanted them to grow. The Apostle Paul was writing to the church, and he said in 1 Corinthians 13:11, to a carnal church, a divided church, a church that had a lot of issues, and he wrote to straighten them out. I've heard people say, well, I'm a carnal Christian. Okay, good. Well, in 2 Corinthians, he wrote back, it said they were carnal, but they repented of their carnality, and they got right. So there's no category to hide under to say, well, I'm a carnal Christian. That doesn't gel. But in 1 Corinthians 13:11, he said, when I was a child, I spake as a child, I understood as a child, I thought as a child. But when I became a man, I put away childish things. You know what he was saying? I want you to grow up. Toddlers and little children are amazing. My wife is she runs for grandmother of the year every year. We have 8 grandchildren, and I mean, they're amazing. We love grandchildren. We believe they are God's reward for putting up with their parents. But anyway, we love grandchildren. They are just great. And I love them. They're so cute and cuddly, especially the little ones. We'll see our youngest grandchild, Jackson. We'll see him hopefully this afternoon. They're so cute. But understand, little babies think about one thing all the time, all day, every day. Little babies, I hate to say this to you, little babies think about themselves. They always think about their wants, their needs, what they have. We raised 5 children, and every now and then, about, you know, any time, 2-3 in the morning, you hear this little noise in the next room. You hear a little whimper. You go, quiet, don't move, don't even breathe. No, please, not now. We're so tired. It's 3 in the morning. And you hear them squeak a little bit and make a little noise, and oh, no, please, please. Yeah. Next thing you know, they are just crying. It's like, ah. He said, well, they'll stop. They'll stop. Just be still. Don't even, shh. And then here it comes. You hear them taking a breath. Uh-oh, what's this? Ah. And they start crying 3 o'clock in the morning. Sounds like a siren going off. Sounds like an air raid signal. You think, oh, what in the world is this? No, it's the police. It's an ambulance. No, it's a little child. And they want something. Now, wait. Have you ever heard of an infant or a little toddler sit down and say, Mommy's tired. She's sleepy. She's had a long day. Daddy has just really worked hard. I'm going to wait for a while. I'll just let them sleep, and I'll just busy myself looking at the little stars and stuff we hang above them and all the little distractions we put above their little crib and try to keep them quiet. And I'll just be still for a little while and amuse myself. They don't do that at all. They start crying. They start screaming. And if they have a tummy ache and something, mom can be up all night long, finally get them down to sleep. They wake up again. When they want something, they only think of themselves. They not only think of themselves, little children are takers. It's always about them, me, my. Man, we raised 5 kids when they were little, toddlers. You'd watch one of them, and he wanted something that the other one had. You could see him looking at him, and I'd sit on the side and just sort of observe, and they'd look around, and they'd look real good, and sort of walk over, and grab that Lego and walk away with it, or grab that little doll and walk away. Why would a little boy want a little doll? So he can do mean things with a little doll. But I'm saying we'd have all that going on. And they take. They're not givers. They're not able to give. Why? Because they have a self mentality. Their mind is about themselves. They don't only think about themselves. Little children cry a lot. They whimper, they murmur. They cry a lot. They get upset when things don't go their way. I mean, there's no more Rice Krispies over at the Four Winds. Well, I got some, but they were stale anyway. Oh, they ran out of 2% milk. I have to drink that red vitamin D stuff. Oh, man, they ran out of gluten-free. They ran out of this. They ran out. I mean, we get upset about the most mundane things. Have you ever been to a third world country? Have you ever been to one? Maybe you were raised in one. You've been to a country where milk is so rare, and Rice Krispies are so hard to find. And even the McDonald's, when you finally get to one, it doesn't taste the same as it is here in America. We have been blessed and we've been spoiled. And somewhere along the way, we start to believe that we deserve all this stuff. And infancy and immaturity causes people to cry a lot. Paul said, now I'm a man. I'm going to think like a man. I'm going to have the mind of a man, the heart of a man. I'm going to walk like a man instead of a child. Now that man is generic. So that, ladies, it doesn't mean for the turkey bowl. You don't have to get all the guys together. Come on, dudes, let's play. He's talking about you still being yourself, being a young man, being a young lady, and being all that you are, but to learn maturity for the glory of God. Now, this morning, the apostle was writing to the church in Philippi, and he gave them the key to this wonderful idea of having a mind mastered by God. We're no longer thinking about food and fashion, constantly living about what we're doing, about ourselves, me, my, and I, no longer concerned and worried about the future, but rather, he said, let this mind be in you, which was also in who? Help me, Christ Jesus, who being in the form of God, thought it not robbery to be equal with God, but made himself of no reputation and took upon him the form of a servant. I want to spend a moment there and be done, and we'll finish this tomorrow night. If you'll be in church, and I'm sure many of you have to work, but if you can be there, I'll speak on the renewing of the mind. But Philippians chapter 2, if you could turn there. Let this mind be in you. He already mentioned the importance of being like-minded all the way back in verse 2. He said that he prayed that they would be, fulfill my joy, that you may be like-minded, having the same love, being of one accord, of one mind. To be like-minded means to have understanding, to be wise, to be agreed together, to cherish the same things, to have the same views. And so he wants us to be like-minded, and then he wants us to be, if you will, to live a life where we live lowliness, to live out lowliness of mind. And he made that very clear. Let nothing be done through strife or vainglory, verse 3. But in lowliness of mind, let each esteem others better than themselves. To have a humble opinion of oneself, modesty, a deep sense of one's own littleness. To realize how small we really are. And understand that life does not revolve around any one person. Is that true or false? A little baby thinks the whole world revolves around me. A mature man realizes it's not about us. It's all about Christ in us, the hope of glory. To develop this mind, I wrote down three or four things. First of all, there must be submission. There must be in us a heart level submission. I'm not talking about being a doormat. I'm not talking about being mindless. I do not refer to us just where we can never look up and say good morning or be cheerful. I'm talking about a submission that says, my life is yielded to the perfect will of God for me. The Lord Jesus, God said he thought it not robbery to be equal with God, but made himself of no reputation, in verse 7, and took upon him the form of a servant. You know, in the garden, where he cried out, he said, Father, if this cup pass from me, he prayed about that, but he said, nevertheless, not as I will, but what? As thou wilt. Submission. Secondly, substitution. To lay our mind aside for the mind of Jesus Christ. In fact, God even said, we have the mind of Christ. Verse number 5, he said, let this mind be in you. Have you ever just backed up and thought, well, how would the Lord Jesus think about this matter? What would he say about this? What would Christ do in this given situation? Would he throw a temper tantrum because we ran out of towels in the room? Would he get mad because he couldn't find his tennis shoe for the game? How would Christ react to life's circumstances? To let it, substitution. And then there's seeking. We must seek to have the mind of Jesus Christ. Colossians 3 said it like this, if you then be risen with Christ, seek those things which are above, where Christ sitteth at the right hand of God. Set your affection on things above, not on things of the earth. You understand, young men, young ladies, I'm sure that you all, many of you, have someone in mind today. Some of you are thinking about a person that's special in your life, or maybe you're looking ahead to that day. Would you have a young lady or a young man, and you're thinking about them? Remember this. God said you'll have no other gods before him. You must put Jesus first. You must seek first the kingdom of God and his righteousness, and all these things shall be added unto you. That's what he said in Matthew 6:33. That's how he concluded about food and fashion and friendships and fitness and all the other things we put in front of God. Put him first. And then there is saturation. Holding forth the word of life. And Paul said that I may rejoice in the day of Christ and have not run in vain, neither labored in vain. You must saturate your life with this incredible, wonderful, awesome, God-breathed book and the word of God. We must give our lives to it. We must pray over it. We must even weep over Scripture and say, by God's grace, I want everything that God has for me. Give me your thoughts. And finally, this morning, there is servanthood. He made himself of no reputation and took upon him the form of a servant and was made in the likeness of man. Servanthood, one definition I read recently says, quote, devoted to another to the disregard of one's interests. I asked my wife this morning, how would you define servanthood? And she gave me a good definition, and I wrote it down, and I thought I'd share with you. This is from my wife, Susan. Quote, laying down your rights for the needs of others. Being a servant, giving our life for God, that is exactly what Jesus did. Paul would eventually conclude this chapter of Philippians 2, he would say of Timotheus, you know the proof of him that is a son with the Father, he has served with me in the gospel. The word doulos, the word meaning a servant, an under-rower, and all the things that that entails. Epaphroditus, I supposed it necessary to send you Epaphroditus, my brother, companion in labor, fellow soldier, but your messenger, and he that ministered to my wants, God said, because for the work of Christ, he was nigh unto death, not regarding his life, to supply your lack of service toward me. Jesus, the Lord Jesus, he humbled himself and took upon him the form of a servant. That is the mind, the master mind God wants us to develop. My wife and I were in the inner harbor of the city of Baltimore a number of years ago. We were out on a date. And we were walking out, just walking by an area where people sit around. And I looked over and there was a young man sitting there. And he had on a long trench coat. He had hair that was shaved, but he had spikes running right down the middle of his head. Bunch of, different colored, red, blue, yellow spikes. They were sticking straight up. I don't know how he got his hair to do that. And I looked at him and I thought, man, what a mess. And I walked by and my wife said, honey, did you see that kid? I said, yeah, I did. But while I was walking, it was like the Lord just said, why don't you go back there and speak to him? Because such were some of you. And I went and turned around. I said, you think we could just take a moment and witness to that kid? She said, I was thinking the same thing. He just needs the Lord. And we walked back. And when we did, I sat down with him and said, what's your name? He said, Tommy. And Tommy knew all about Jesus and asked, why didn't Jesus have a veil over his face? And I said, Jesus, like Moses, unlike him, he laid aside his glory, not his deity. My time is gone, but would you learn what it means to humble yourselves in him?
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0: This is Rejoice Pulpit, classic preaching from the eternal word, powered by Rejoice Radio. 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
1: 2 Peter chapter 1 today, 2 Peter chapter number 1. It's been a while since I've begun a Sunday morning service without saying Genesis chapter. So today, 2 Peter chapter 1, and we're going to look at some truths for ourselves today that I think will be timely as we enter the year 2025. Okay, now don't raise your hand because you could get in trouble with someone sitting next to you, but how many of you have ever received a gift that you didn't know what to do with? I said don't raise your hand. Rusty, you're in a lot of trouble, my friend. Okay. So sometimes we receive a gift and we're not exactly sure. And maybe you tried to feign some excitement. And it's like, oh, wow, look at that. Wow. And then you might even ask the question, okay, now what exactly do you do with this? Because you weren't exactly sure. Now, I would also submit that there might be some gifts that you've received that you didn't know exactly what to do with, but once you found out what to do with it, you had some greater appreciation. I would also say that there is something that you and I are doubtless going to face through the course of this year, and oftentimes we don't know what to do with it. Now, I'm not necessarily saying that the things that we'll face are gifts, but we do have to know, how do I process this? What do I do with this? Now, we can raise our hand. I'm not asking you to, but how many of you find that you are prone to what we commonly refer to as worry, prone to? In other words, you can worry about a lot of things. Well, and we even use it in conversation. We say, well, I'm just a little bit worried about, or, you know, I'm a little worried that this may, and it becomes part of our vocabulary, and more dangerously, it becomes part of our life. Now, the title of our message today is simply, what to do with worry? What do I do with this? Because you and I can worry literally about almost anything, and sometimes about everything. We worry about health, finances, relationships, work, education, safety, aging, appearance, weight, grades, acceptance, politics, global conflicts, and of course, the great unknown. There's this thing that we worry about, and we don't even know what we're worried about because we just don't know what might happen just around the corner. You know, if we're worried about the unknown, we can truly never be in a place where we don't worry. We often use the expression, Happy New Year, and we use it casually, and we use it nicely, and I understand it, and I'm not opposed to the expression. But honestly, will 2025 in actuality be a happy new year? There's always something that is the unknown, or something that is the possibility in a year that is vastly uncharted. If we were to define worry, we would say that worry is fretting over the potential that you may not have what you need. Really, if we kind of boil it down, that is what worry is all about. Like, if this happened, I don't know that I'm going to have what I need to navigate successfully through it. So if we start to really just process at its basic level, its core definition, worry is, if this happens, I don't know that I'm going to have all the necessary resources to rightly navigate the challenge that is before me. Now, here's what I want us to do at the beginning of this message today. I want you to take just a moment. I'm not going to give 30 seconds to do so, but I'd like you to take a moment and identify, what is your chief worry right now? What is your chief worry? Your primary worry? You might say, ooh, wow, do I have to narrow it down to just one? You can certainly list a few, but if you had to just summarize in your life, now maybe you're at a place where you'd say, hey, pastor, I'm not right now. I'm just not wonderful. But I would suspect

Is it right there at the tip of your tongue? Okay, so I'd like you to hold on to that for a few moments through the course of this message. What is it that is right in front of you? And let's take some time at the beginning of this year to consider our resources. And then I'd like us to evaluate if they are sufficient for the circumstances, for the worry, for the anxiety. Are our resources sufficient for the challenge? And it's an honest question, right? It's an honest process. And if we'll actually walk ourselves through it, I think we could come to some conclusions at the end of this message that might be valuable conclusions for us to take along. Let's answer the question, what to do with worry. Well, let's consider a few things. The first thing I'm going to ask us to consider today would be the sufficiency of his promises. The sufficiency of his promises. Now, that word's going to go with us through the course of this message, the sufficiency of. The sufficiency of. And let's begin by just saying, all right, now, first of all, are these promises enough? Are the promises enough? Because, okay, I know that God has some things for me, but let's begin with the word. Let's begin with his promises. Now, your Bibles are at 2 Peter chapter number 1. Let's start in verse number 2. The first verse is a greeting from the Apostle Peter. Let's go to verse number 2, 2 Peter chapter 1, beginning in verse number 2. Grace and peace be, here's a good circle word in your Bible, grace and peace be multiplied unto you through the knowledge of God and of our Lord and of Jesus our Lord. Okay, grace and peace multiplied through what? Through knowing something. Verse number three. According as his divine power hath given unto us, these are wonderful words, all things that pertain unto life and godliness through the, here it is again, the knowledge of him that hath called us to glory and virtue, whereby are given unto us exceeding great and precious promises, that by these ye might be partakers of the divine nature, having escaped the corruption that is in the world through lust. Okay, here we get the idea that God doesn't want us to simply exist. You and I, as followers of God, we say he is my heavenly Father. We are joint heirs with Christ, brothers indeed. Okay, so here we are. We're part of the family of God. Sometimes I think I have approached my Christian walk like I just need to make it. Like I just need to make it. I even pray this. I prayed this morning. I pray, Lord, help me to finish well. To finish well. Well, you know, I wanna make it to the end well. Okay, but do I wanna just exist to make it to the end? Or do I wanna thrive through whatever journey the Lord has left in my life? I don't think that God just wants us to make it. I think he wants us to thrive through the process of whatever journey he has left in our lives. Okay, these are the promises that he's given. He says, then I want grace and peace to be not just added to you, not just grace and peace, like, hey, let's add this to your life. He says, grace and peace be, did you see the next word? Grace and peace be multiplied. Multiplied unto you. And then he just keeps going on. He says, these are the promises that you don't have to wait for. These are promises that are yours. They're given to us. And they are what kind of promises? Exceedingly great and precious promises. These are ours. Okay, how many of you have ever used, don't have to raise your hand, but how many of you have ever used a claim ticket before? A claim ticket. Have you ever used one? You'll get one, like, have you ever been to a really fancy restaurant where they parked your car, okay? And here's what they'll do. They'll give you a claim ticket. Now, I don't know, Julie, if you and I have ever been to a restaurant where they parked our car for us. We usually park a couple blocks away so we don't have to pay for it. But if you've been to a really fancy restaurant and they park your car, they're going to give you a claim ticket, right? Sometimes even the hospital, like if you go to the hospital and the parking is at a premium, you'll go and they'll give you a claim ticket. So they have one half of the ticket and you have the other half. And so you go, you do your business, you have your meal, maybe you're at a nice hotel and they park your car.

0: car, and you come and you have the claim ticket and you turn the claim ticket into the attendant, and then he matches your ticket with the other side of the ticket, and then he goes and fetches your, he gets your vehicle. Now, you don't get to do this with a claim ticket, right? You don't get to say, hey, I have a claim ticket. I'd like the Lamborghini, okay? You don't get to do that. What you get to do is you get to claim that which your side of the ticket matches. And so they go and they get your Pinto, okay? So that's the way it works. You just get to claim that which matches your side of the claim ticket. I'm saying all of that to say, you and I don't get to name and claim whatever we want. But in many ways, God's promises are two-sided promises. God's side is the provisional side. That is, he has all the resources. And ours is the claiming side. We have all the need. In other words, the parking attendant is never going to bring you, any vehicle. He's just going to bring you yours. And he's never going to bring you your vehicle unless you claim it. Your vehicle is going to sit in the same spot, I mean, day after day, and if we carried on the illustration, month after month and year after year, until you take your side of the claim ticket and you go and you claim that which rightfully belongs to you. What we're not promoting, again, is a name it and claim it theology where you can command God to give you whatever you desire. What we are talking about is you and I claiming what God has already promised to provide. Remember, God is not obligated to provide for what we sometimes say our every greed, but he does desire to provide for our every need. So we must ask ourselves the question, are we living in light of the promises of God? That's what you and I have to ask ourselves today. Are we living at this moment in light of all that God has promised us regarding our resources in him? These are things that God says, listen, I desire to provide this for you. I have this available for you. This isn't something that I have to say, well, let me consider if I really want you to have this. These are simply the promises that God said, I have this. You, all you have to do is claim this. It is yours from my storehouse, so to speak, of provision. For example, do you need comfort? Do you need comfort? So sometimes we say, man, I'm so troubled. I have so much going on. I'm in constant turmoil. I have this mental challenge that is constantly uneasy. Do you need comfort? Blessed be God. Even the Father of our Lord Jesus Christ, the Father of mercies and the God of all comfort, who comforteth us in what kind of tribulation? In all our tribulation, that we may be able to comfort them which are in any trouble by the comfort wherewith we ourselves are comforted of God. The God of all comfort. Do you need it? He has it. Do you need contentment? Like, I just live in this constant state of, I wish I had. And you know, this would be nice if this was, do you need contentment? Let your conversation be without covetousness and be content with such things as ye have. For he hath said, I will never leave thee nor forsake thee. Do you know what he's reminding us of? He's saying, hey, listen, if you have me, God saying, Jesus specifically, if you have me, you have everything that you need. Do you need contentment? Maybe we need a constant, continual reminder that Jesus promised he's never going to leave me. I'm always going to have what I need. Do you need confidence? Do you need confidence? You know, at times we find ourselves in circumstances and in settings that are so far beyond us. We are thinking, this is not me. I'm uncomfortable in these situations. But you know that God has placed you providentially in that setting. You're not putting yourself in a setting that's not of his direction. Lord, you have me here. You have me here for this time. You have me here for this reason, for this purpose. Oh, Lord, how am I going to handle this? I don't have the confidence. I don't think I can do it. So that we may boldly, boldly say, the Lord is my helper. I will not fear what men shall do unto me, so that we may boldly say, the Lord is my helper. Lord, if you're helping me, and this is what you've called me to do, then I can say with confidence, even with boldness, that I'm going to have all that I stand in need of. Do you need change? Do you need change? You know, at the beginning of this year, there are certain things that you and I might well evaluate in our own lives, and we say, you know, at this time next year, I would like for this not to be characteristic of me. I'd like some change to take place. Do you need change? The Bible says it this way. This is a verse that you may have on your wall somewhere. Philippians 4:13, I can do. Let's say the verse together, okay? We know the verse. So let's say Philippians 4:13, let's say it together. I can do all things through Christ, which strengtheneth me. How many things can we do? I can do all things through Christ, which strengtheneth me. You know, that word through is a wonderful word. Okay, through. Okay, Christ is the means through which I'm going to accomplish this. Most often, the word through, the Greek word that's used there, most often the word is translated in. That's another great word. Not only through his strength, but also I can do all things in Christ. In Christ. Where are you seated today? In whose righteousness are you standing fit? You can come boldly into his presence. In whose righteousness are you? In the righteousness of Christ. Okay, so what is it that Christ can't do? Oh, well, he can do all things, okay? And in whom are you currently standing? So if you are in Christ, then what is it that you can't do? I can do all things through Christ, which strengtheneth me. 2 Corinthians 5:17 says, therefore, if any man be in, same word, therefore, if any man be, not just through, but if any man be in Christ, he's a new creature. Old things are passed away. Behold, all things are become new. This word strengthen, to be made strong. The word, you know, I can do all things through Christ, in Christ, who strengtheneth me. Okay, this idea of strengtheneth, it means to be made strong, and it also means he enables me. He enables me. It's almost as if he says, hey, listen, I am provisioning you with a new ability. I'm giving you something that you didn't have before apart from me, but in me and now through me. These are the things that you can do because of Jesus Christ. You know, one of Satan's most effective strategies, and I've seen it in my own life, and maybe you've seen it in yours, one of Satan's, I believe, most effective strategies at keeping us bound to something that is not what he has called us to is believing that I can never change. I can never change. I've struggled with this forever. I can never change. I can do how many things through Christ which strengtheneth me? I mean, is that verse legitimately true for all people, all places, and all times? Or is this something that, well, that was true for the church at Philippi. That was true for a church that was struggling with oppression. They were struggling with a difficult time in the Roman Empire. That was true for them back then, but I mean, that there's a little asterisk by the verse that says, this doesn't apply if you, you know, blah, blah, blah, if you, you know, not 18 years of age and older, live in the state of California, whatever, you know. Is there an asterisk by the verse or not? Okay, so is it a truth for you and I today? And you and I would come away saying that is as true for me as it's been true for any person on the face of the earth. I can do all things through Christ, which strengtheneth me. Are you confused today? Do you need clarity? The Bible says in James 1:5, if any of you lack wisdom, let him ask of God that giveth to all men liberally. That is abundantly and upbraideth not. In other words, he's not weary for you saying, hey, go figure this out yourself. God doesn't say, all right, you're coming again? Didn't I just answer this question? You and I can keep knocking on that door, and God, with such a readiness, opens it with a welcoming smile, with open arms. He says, are you lacking wisdom? Then listen, go to the one who gives to anyone who asks liberally. He gives it abundantly, and he's not going to correct you. He's not going to upbraid you because we came asking again. This is the God that wants to provide what we need. Then I would even ask this, do you feel contaminated? Do you know, another one of those effective strategies of Satan is to get you and I to think that he can't use people like us. Has Satan ever whispered in your ear, you know, if you were really a Christian, you wouldn't do this? Now, let me ask the honest question. What is it that your flesh became incapable of once you trusted Christ? Did your flesh get saved? Your flesh is the same exact flesh it's always been. And that's why one day we're gonna have a new body, we're gonna be completely whole, but today at this moment, you and I struggle with still these old pullings, these old longings. And the natural man, of course, this is what we were, and now I'm saved, okay, I'm in him, but oh, sometimes I'm so immature, I'm like this baby in Christ. I'm still sucking, so to speak, on the milk of the word. Listen, there is a place for us now to grow up and say, I want to change. And I don't want to be contaminated. I don't want to live my life in light of, well, I guess I can never do anything for God. The Bible says this in 1 John 1:7. But if we walk in the light, as he is in the light, we have fellowship one with another, and the blood of Jesus Christ, his son, cleanseth us from. Aren't those wonderful words? I mean, truly, aren't they wonderful words? And the blood of Jesus Christ, his son, cleanseth us from all sin. All sin. You may say, listen, if you knew my history, listen, I don't have to know your history. He does. The one who knows all things knows yours. If you knew what I had done, it doesn't matter. If you knew what my life was marred by, what has so oftentimes framed my thinking and it's influenced my living, and listen, the blood of Jesus Christ, his son, cleanseth us from how much sin? All sin. All of this to say that God has given us, we have literally barely even scratched the surface. We have this book filled with promises, and it's sufficient for all that we stand in need of. Here's another verse that you know, 2 Timothy 3:16-17. All scripture is given by inspiration of God and is profitable for doctrine, for reproof, for correction, for instruction in righteousness, that the man of God may be perfect. That word means complete. Truly furnished unto all good works. That's what the scripture says. What it's saying is, you have a sufficient word. It is enough for all that you stand in need of. And then when you break the word, this passage down, okay, all scripture profitable for doctrine. Doctrine. Okay, now doctrine is teaching. That's just what is right. Okay, these are the truths. Don't be nervous or afraid when someone says, hey, we're gonna have a really doctrinal message. You don't have to yawn. You don't have to say, oh, this is gonna be. No, this is just the teaching of scripture. All scripture is profitable for doctrine. That's what is right. For reproof, that's what's wrong. Okay, hey, this is how you should live your life. These are the truths of the Christian life. Doctrine, reproof, don't do this. This is what's wrong. This is what we should not be characterized by. This should not be a part of our life. Profitable for doctrine, for reproof, for correction. Okay, so I know what's right. That's the teaching. I know what's wrong. And then for correction, for instruction in righteousness. This is the idea of, okay, how do I get this right? How do I get this right? Correction, here's what you're supposed to do. These are the truths that help us live the Christian life. And then instruction in righteousness. Really, what he's saying is this is how to keep it right. This is how to live your life in a way like, okay, I know what it is that I'm supposed to be doing so that I can live in Christ those things that are characteristic of him. Do you know, that's a lot of our time on this first point. We're gonna do a couple more, and we'll do so with a greater brevity. But we have to pause and give some mental, some mental runway to the promises of God and how vitally important they are for whatever care, whatever anxiety, whatever worry it may be that is plaguing you. Let's go a little bit further. We see the sufficiency of his promises. Let's go to the sufficiency of his presence. The sufficiency of his presence. Okay, presence matters to us. How many of you have a pet? Raise your hand. If you have a pet, raise your hand. Okay, how many of you, your pet gets excited when you come home? your pet's excited. Okay, why are they excited? How many of you have a cat that's excited when you come home? Yep. Wow, amen. Okay, so I have a dog, and I like cats, but I have a dog, and so our dog has this happy growl. It's kind of a weird thing. Even when she was a puppy, when we'd come home and she's excited, she just has this happy growl. It's not like this, hey, you woke me up. It's not that, okay? So she's shaking all over the place, and she just has this little growl. And she wants to be with us, okay? So we just got back from a couple weeks in Colorado. Was with my mom and with our whole family. We had a wonderful time. When I'm packing the car, normally Julie's car is in our garage, and I'm relegated to the driveway. But because we were driving my car, we put my car into the garage, and I had the doors open. And once I put Sadie's bed in the car, now I'm loading the car the night before, the dog gets into the car, okay? And she's just sitting there watching me like I'm ready to go, okay? Our suitcases aren't in there, nothing. But she is in the car, and she won't come out. I mean, I'm ready to go to bed, okay? We're going to go to bed. We're going to leave the next day. The dog is in the car. Why? Because presence matters to her. Like, I'm going with you. I don't care what you're doing, but I'm going with you. And I'll be right here, so why don't we leave right now, okay? I mean, I had to say, hey, do you want a treat? Now, that did get her attention, okay? I had to bribe the dog out of the car because presence matters to an animal. If presence matters to your dog or your cat or your gerbil or whatever, okay? If presence matters to them, it makes sense that it matters to you, right? Have you ever watched a child hide behind their mom's leg? You know, I see kids at the end of a service, they'll come through and they'll greet Julie and I, and I'll say hello. And as soon as I say hello, they're like, oh, and they get behind their mom like, who is that weird man, you know? I don't know you, and I'm not talking to a stranger. And do you know who? They're just holding on to mom or dad, somebody that they know. Presence matters. Don't you think that God understands that his presence matters to people like you and me? Presence matters. So what do we have? We not only have the sufficiency of his promises, we also have the sufficiency of his presence. In Exodus chapter 32, the people had made themselves, this was terrible. They had made themselves a golden calf. Moses was up speaking with God, receiving the commands of God. But the people were like, what happened to this Moses? Make us gods. In Exodus 32, the golden calf. It's a really sad blight on this early leading the people out of captivity to the promised land. But what happens in Exodus chapter 33? God puts Moses to a little test. And the Lord said, verse number one, Exodus 33, and the Lord said unto Moses, depart and go up hence, thou and the people which thou hast brought up out of the land of Egypt, unto the land which I swear unto Abraham, to Isaac, to Jacob, saying, unto thy seed I will give it. Verse two. And I will send an angel before thee, and I will drive out the Canaanite, the Amorite, the Hittite, the Perizzite, the Hivite, the Jebusite, unto a land flowing with milk and honey. For I will not go up in the midst of thee, for thou art a stiff-necked people, lest I consume thee in the way. Now, clearly, this caught the attention of Moses. God just said, Moses, now listen, get going. You still have a job to do. The people have to get to the land of promise. Now, I believe this was a test that God is now saying to Moses, Moses, what's most important to you? What's most important? Is it the land or is it the Lord? And Moses, this is not lost on him. Notice a little bit further when we go further through the passage. We see verse number 14. Same passage, Exodus chapter 33. And he said, this is God, says to Moses, my presence shall go with thee, and I will give thee rest. And notice how Moses responds. And he said unto him, Moses says to God, if thy presence go not with me, carry us not up hence. What Moses says to God, he says, God, if you're not going, I'm not going. Haven't you had that conversation with people before? Have you ever called someone or texted someone and said, hey, are you going to whatever? Have you ever done that? Some of you might have done it today to church. Are you going to church today? I don't know. Are you going? I'll go if you go. Okay, then I'm going. Okay, so some of you did that. Some of you had it, you know, wherever you had these conversations and you're like, hey, are you going? It might be an activity. It might be whatever. Are you going? I'll go if you go. What Moses has with God is a conversation, and God says, I'm going to go. My presence shall go with you. And Moses says, God, if you're not going, don't send us. God, if you're not there, I don't want the land. I want you. Do you know what God has continually reminded us of? I'm never going to leave you. Moses actually circles back to this. He's about to die. It's in the book of Deuteronomy, and Moses is about to pass off the scene. Joshua, a new leader. Wow, this is a time of great transition. They're about to come to Jordan. They're gonna pass over. They're gonna have the first battle with Jericho. And Moses reminds the people of something that he had not forgotten from all the way back in Exodus. My presence shall go with thee. Notice what Moses says a little bit later. Deuteronomy 31, verse number 6. Moses says to the people, be strong and of good courage. Fear not, nor be afraid of them. For the Lord thy God, he it is that doth go with thee. He will not fail thee, nor forsake thee. Do you know what he's saying? He's saying, hey, listen, you're about to go into something that is incredibly uncertain, but don't fear, don't worry about this. He's saying God is gonna go with you. He's with you and he's not gonna leave you. He's not gonna get you into the promised land and then say, okay, fine, that's it. Now I'm out of here. He's not going to forsake you. Not just his angel, not just his power, but God himself. And by the way, what does Jesus leave us with? The very last verse in the book of Matthew, of what are we reminded? Here the Bible says, teaching them to observe all things whatsoever I have commanded you. And lo, Jesus said, I am with you always, even unto the end of the world. And then he says, so be it. Amen. You have the sufficiency of his promises, of his unending presence. And notice what else he says. He says next, you have the sufficiency of his provision. The sufficiency of his provision. Now, it's one thing to say, hey, I promise you, well, that's wonderful, and I'm gonna go with you, that's great, but are all of these things backed by the necessary provision? Hebrews 4:16, another wonderfully familiar verse. Let us therefore come boldly unto the throne of grace, that we may obtain mercy and find grace to help in time of need. Okay, the word obtain here, it simply means to get a hold of, to possess. It's there, and we would understand that God wants us to have it. Okay, it's just us here this morning. How many of you have ever had a dream before? How many of you ever dreamt about food before, and then you actually reached out to grab it, and it was gone? Have you ever had that dream before, or am I'm the only one. Okay, so sometimes, you know, I've had these dreams where there's something right there and you're in this blissful, you know, like, oh, and then you reach out to grab it and you're eating pillow, you know, it's whatever it was, it is non-existent, it's not there. That's not how God operates. God is not the great bait and switch God. God is the one who says, I have a provision for you, and I'm the one who's not only giving you this promise, and I'm not only gonna be there, but I have the provision necessary for whatever, wherever your path may lead. You know, oftentimes we pray for grace. Don't raise your hand, okay? But how many of you have ever prayed, God, I need your grace? Have you ever prayed that before? I'm not certain, I'm not saying don't pray for grace, but I'm not so certain that that is the best prayer that we could pray. I wonder if it'd be a better prayer for us to say, Lord, may I recognize your grace, because you've already promised it. You will have grace to help in time of need. So maybe it would be a better prayer for us to pray, to say, Lord, would you help my eyes to see? Like when Elisha prays for a servant's eyes to be opened, and God peels back the blinders, and now the servant can see. And maybe we should pray, Lord, would you peel back the blinders of sometimes my doubt or my lack of faith, and help me to see the timeliness of your grace. What he is saying for people like you and people like me is the provision is there. I want you to lay hold of this. Sometimes we say, I know that if this happened to me, whatever, You might watch somebody else go through something and you'd say, if that ever happened to me, I couldn't handle that. And I would say, that's because it hasn't happened to you. Therefore, God has not yet given you the grace to handle it. So why fret over that which you don't have the grace at this moment to handle? Lord, if this happens with my spouse, God, if this happens with my job, Lord, if this happens with my child, if this happens in my life, I don't know if I could handle it. Well, right now you can't. Do you know, faith is saying, God, you're gonna make good on your word. The word, you know, find grace to help in time of need, that little expression in time of need, it means it's seasonable. It's not stockpiled, it's seasonal. It's like, okay, Lord, I'm not asked to, like, I don't know what's gonna happen, so I better save up a lot of grace. God says, no, you're not gonna stockpile it. You're just gonna trust that I'm gonna give you what you need when you need it. Is the name, for many of you, the name's familiar. For some of you, it may not, but the name Corrie ten Boom. Remember the name Corrie ten Boom? There are so many wonderful illustrations from her life, but Corrie ten Boom, she and her father and her sister were all placed in prison because they were caring for the Jews in Holland during World War II. And so the army came in, they apprehended them, and they placed them in prison. Corey's dad died in prison 10 days after he was apprehended. Corrie and Betsy, her sister, were in prison in a very harsh labor camp. And Betsy's health continued to rapidly decline. And it appeared that Betsy was gonna pass. And Corrie said, Betsy, if this happens, I can't handle it. I cannot handle it. If you are not here, I cannot handle it. And some of you have been in circumstances like that. Like if this ever happens, oh Lord, and then you find yourself in the middle of it. And some of you are now looking back on some of those moments where it's like, if that ever happened to me, I couldn't handle it. And do you know what you've seen? You've seen that God has in fact given you the grace you needed at the time of need. And Corey's thinking, Betsy, if you die, I can't handle it. And Betsy, with a lot of wisdom, said, Corrie, do you remember when Papa used to take us on the train to Amsterdam? And Corrie said, yes, I remember. And she said, when did he give us the ticket for the train ride? And Corrie paused and she said, just before we got on the train. She said, yes, and should God take me home, he will give you the ticket for that part of the journey just when you need it, not before. He's not asking you to hold on to this because you're gonna need this ticket. He said, no, like Papa, he's gonna give you what you need right when you need it for that part of the journey. The Bible says in 2 Corinthians chapter 9, verse number 8, and God is able to make. This is a wonderful verse for some, maybe even today, to just jot down and hold on to. God is able to make all grace abound toward you, that ye, think about the superlatives that are used here, that ye always, having all sufficiency in all things, may abound to every good work. Wow, what a promise from God regarding the reality of his provision. God is able to make all grace abound toward you, that ye always, having all sufficiency in all things, may abound to every good work. The word sufficiency here, it means no additional aid or support is needed because you are fully provisioned with all the necessities of life. This is the sufficiency of his provision. You know, I have one more. Let me just mention it, and that is the sufficiency of his power. He has the power that you and I need. 2 Corinthians 12, verse number 9, and he said unto me, my grace is sufficient for thee, for my strength is made perfect in weakness. Most gladly, therefore, will I rather glory in my infirmities, that the power of Christ may rest upon me. Therefore, I take pleasure in infirmities and reproaches and necessities and persecutions and distresses for Christ's sake. For when I am weak, then am I strong. Don't raise your hand, but how many of you find yourself rather weak today? You are the perfect candidate for the power of God. Oh, I feel so weak, so incapable. I feel so overcome. When I am weak, what a perfect opportunity to showcase the power of God. His name was Sam Duncannon. He was a simple man, and he didn't possess incredible gifts or abilities, but he did have one unique ability. I've shared this story about Sam Duncannon before, but he could do this. He could find a beautiful picture and match it with a beautiful poem, and then he would just give them to people. That was his ministry. He'd find a beautiful picture, he'd find a beautiful poem, he'd put them together, and he would give it to somebody that he thought was in need. So he found a picture of Niagara Falls, and he thought, to whom or what will I match with this picture? And so he kept the picture, and finally, he came across the right poem, and here's the poem that he matched with Niagara Falls. Have you on the Lord believed? Still, there's more to follow. Of his grace have you received? Still, there's more to follow. Oh, the grace the Father shows. Still, there's more to follow. Freely he his grace bestows. Still, there's more to follow. More and more and more and more. Always more to follow. Oh, his matchless, boundless love. Still, there's more to follow. 2 Corinthians chapter 3, 5. Not that we are sufficient of ourselves to think anything of ourselves, but our sufficiency is of God. Does he have what you need? Let's close with this. What do you do with worry? Okay, so we understand the sufficiency of his promises. We understand the sufficiency of his presence. We understand the sufficiency of his provision. We understand the sufficiency of his power. So, okay, I understand all that. Those things answer the question of my provision, sufficiency. What do I do with my worry? Well, here's the Bible invitation. In Psalm 55, verse 22, the Bible says, "Cast thy burden upon the Lord, and he shall sustain thee. He shall never suffer the righteous to be moved." And then we're reminded in 1 Peter 5, 7, casting, same word, casting all your care upon him, for he careth for you. The word cast in both ideas, it literally means to cast it away, to fling, to throw. Remember at the beginning of this message, I said, can you identify one thing that would be maybe a primary worry, an anxious thought, or something that troubles you? Do you remember? Do you remember what it was? What's the invitation? Well, I know he's sufficient. I know he can carry it. I know that. Okay, so what are you supposed to do? Well, cast it upon him. Your shoulders were not intended to carry that load, and his were. So what do you do at the beginning of this year? Cast your burden, cast your anxiety, cast your care. The old hymn writer wrote, "All your anxiety, all your care, bring to the mercy seat, leave it there. Never a burden he cannot bear. Never a heart like Jesus." Maybe even today, maybe even right now, you ought to come and bow a knee here today and say, "God, at the beginning of 2025, I'm going to cast this burden upon you. It's rolling off my shoulders. It's on you because you have the sufficiency of which I stand in need."
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2: Let's find 1 Kings chapter 18, if you will. I'm going to get real serious real fast right now and just say to you that one of the most important things, the most important thing about Bible conference at Pensacola Christian College is that each of us has an opportunity to meet with Jesus Christ himself. How thankful we are for his sweet and blessed presence, and how wonderful it has been for me yesterday and today to see his leading in the sermons. Now, we haven't got our heads together about what we're going to preach, but I can see how God is working in our midst. You know, I came 16 years ago to Bible Conference looking for a coworker, an assistant pastor, a youth director. And I've got a story I love to tell, but won't take the time to do it now, about how God led me to that youth director in those few days. And he's been my assistant pastor now these 16 years. And how thankful I am for that meeting at that Bible Conference on this campus. But this year, I come looking for Elijah. And looking over this vast crowd here in the Crown Center, surely he must be here. But actually, I'm looking for a number of Elijahs that might be raised up at this time to confront the enemy, because we see him at every hand. What we heard yesterday about the importance of the evolutionary controversy certainly underlines something, underlines and underscores some of the things we're going to say today. And Elijah in his day took the proper stand against the evil of his day, and thank God he was victorious. Let's get into this story. 1 Kings chapter 18, look all the way down there at verse 17, if you will. I think you're familiar with the story, but we'll try to fill in the blanks if you don't remember all of it. 1 Kings 18, 17 says, "And it came to pass when Ahab saw Elijah, that Ahab said unto him, Art thou he that troubleth Israel? And he answered, I have not troubled Israel, but thou and thy father's house, in that ye have forsaken the commandments of the Lord, and thou hast followed Balaam. Now therefore send, and gather to me all Israel unto Mount Carmel, and the prophets of Baal 450, and the prophets of the groves 400, which eat at Jezebel's table." Verse 20. "So Ahab sent unto all the children of Israel, and gathered the prophets together unto Mount Carmel. And Elijah came unto all the people and said, How long halt ye between two opinions? If the Lord be God, follow him. But if Baal, then follow him. And the people answered him not a word. Then said Elijah unto the people, I, even I only, remain a prophet of the Lord. But Baal's prophets are 450 men. Let them therefore give us two bullocks, and let them choose one bullock for themselves and cut it in pieces, and lay it on wood and put no fire under, and I will dress the other bullock and lay it on wood and put no fire under. And ye call on the name of your gods, and I will call on the name of the Lord. And the God that answereth by fire, let him be God. And all the people answered and said, It is well spoken. Dear Lord, we count on your presence at this moment and during the remaining minutes of this service. Lord, that you would speak to individuals about answering your call to face the challenge of our day. Lord, we pray again for a great revival among your people in the world. Lord, may you bring your family all over the world back to that place of New Testament Christianity that has been so powerful every time it's been tried. And Lord, we pray that you will send great awakenings to our world, and especially we pray for our own beloved country. And dear Lord, may we see the hand of God, your hand, in the future, and even during this service, we pray in Jesus' name. Amen. Now you can tell from verse 21 that the nation of Israel was at the crossroads. Why halt ye between two opinions? If Baal be God, follow him. If Jehovah, if the Lord be God, follow him. I like Elijah, don't you? You know what Elijah's name means? My God is Jehovah. In the face of all the apostasy and all of the Baal worship led and encouraged by Ahab and Jezebel, his name means my God is Jehovah. And he was asking the nation, which God will you follow? Now, America is at the crossroads right at this very moment. And that's just not preacher talk. It really is true. It's been astounding, especially since the recent presidential election, to see the news media's attention being focused on the fact that America seems to be, they say, divided. Red states, blue states. But even within the blue states and the red states, There is very, very clearly two ways of thinking in this country that you don't just watch on the television or read about in the paper. You confront it everywhere you go. Two lines of thinking. And really what is happening is that our nation is at the crossroads choosing which God she will serve. The God of our fathers, who is none other than Jehovah God, the God of the Bible, or a new God who really relates very closely to this God of Baal. The comparisons are amazing. More than 250 years later, the prophet Jeremiah was raised up to confront the people of the southern kingdom, Judah, with the same situation. And he says in the second chapter of Jeremiah, "Hath a nation changed their gods, which are yet no gods? But my people have changed their glory for that which doth not profit. Be astonished, O ye heavens, at this, and be horribly afraid. Be ye very desolate, saith the Lord, for my people have committed two evils. They have forsaken me, the fountain of living waters, and hewed them out cisterns, broken cisterns that can hold no water." Judah faced the crossroads, Israel faced the crossroads, and we do today. And how much people like you and me are needed right now. Elijah wasn't the majority. He was considered sort of an oddball, many ways very lonely. But God used this one man to turn his nation around when his nation came to the crossroads. And these differences, these two opinions being held in our country today are not just political, they're not just philosophical, they are really religious. And that's where we come in. Now I've got 2 points that I want to cover. Now, first is introductory, and then the next one is application. So you pray with me as I try to do that. Number one, America comes to the crossroads today in the same way that Israel did. Now I want to kind of give you the panorama of 1 Kings. Turn back to 1 Kings chapter 11. We see in the Kings a progression, or shall I say a decline, in the moral and religious life of the nation that follows a definite pattern that we have followed too. In 1 Kings chapter 11, Solomon was still king, but he was definitely on the downside, leading the people of God into terrible disobedience to God's law. Look at verse 4. "For it came to pass when Solomon was old that his wives turned away his heart after other gods, and his heart was not perfect before the Lord his God, as was the heart of David his father." Now here they were, the people of God that still had and revered the Word of God, the Scriptures, but they were disobedient to the Scriptures. And there was a definite, definable period of disobedience among the people of God. But it didn't stay at that level. Look at chapter 12. As you know, in judgment to Solomon's sins and Rehoboam's sins, God divided the kingdom. And the northern kingdom was led by a man by the name of Jeroboam. Jeroboam led the northern kingdom into what I am going to call modernism, modernizing the religion of the fathers, altering it. 1 Kings chapter 12, look at verse 26. "And Jeroboam said in his heart, now shall the kingdom return to the house of David. If this people go up to do sacrifice in the house of the Lord at Jerusalem, then shall the heart of this people turn again unto their Lord, even unto Rehoboam, king of Judah. And they shall kill me and go again to Rehoboam, king of Judah." Jeroboam reasoned that if the people kept the feast day down at Jerusalem where the temple was on the prescribed days, that eventually their hearts would go back to the sons of David who sat on the throne, and that eventually he would lose his kingdom. And so he says, "I need to do something. I need to alter our religion so that our people are not going so regularly to Jerusalem." And he formulated a new religion that I'm going to call modernism, and I'll show you why in just a moment. Look at the characteristics of Jeroboam's modernism. Verse 28, we're going to read now about conformity. "Whereupon the king took counsel, and he made 2 calves of gold, and said unto them, it is too much for you to go up to Jerusalem. Behold thy gods, O Israel, which brought thee up out of the land of Egypt." Who does he sound like? Sounds like Aaron. And what he says is, we're going to now worship Jehovah with golden calves, which incidentally is exactly what Aaron did many years before. He called the feast that they celebrated at the foot of Mount Sinai a feast unto the Lord. He called the golden calf the Lord. Aaron's religion really was a form of modernism. And what modernism basically and first is conforming the religion of God to the ideas of those in our present day. In other words, back then we would say, now the religion of Jehovah fundamentally, and as it is written in the scriptures, forbids us to use idols. But everybody else uses idols. Couldn't we use an idol as a way of being able to visualize our God? It's still the same God that we're worshiping. Aren't there ideas in society or in the world that we could kind of incorporate into the religion of Jehovah and make things better? Can we not improve on the faith of our fathers by including the ideas of the world around us? And so this is basically what modernism is. It's conformity to the thinking of the day for the purpose of actually protecting and advancing the religion of God. But now look at the next aspect. Verse 28 says, and we just read that, it is too much for you to go up to Jerusalem. The second aspect of modernism is convenience. Now the idea is this, you know what, the old religion was too hard. It was tough. Some of us were brought up under the old religion, and it was stern, and it was restrictive. Can we not do something a bit more convenient? Why do we have to do it the old way? Can't we be open to new ideas? Modernism is based on conformity to the ideas of the heathen world around us and also convenience. But now look at what I want to call condescension, verse 31. And he made an house of high places, and he made priests of the lowest of the people, which were not of the sons of Levi. Modernism always lowers the standards, always says the things we used to condemn, we don't want to condemn anymore, we live in a different day. Modernism is always about lowering the standards. And so we find in 1 Kings chapter 12 through chapter 16, the northern kingdom of Israel led by men who were teaching and encouraging a modernistic religion. In chapter 16 and verse 26, it is called the way of Jeroboam, his sin wherewith he made Israel to sin. And if you read in these chapters, the kings Jeroboam through Omri were kings trying to lead the country on a modernized, updated version of the old time religion. Now, I want to tell you something about modernism. It never lasts. It never lasts. You know why? It's illogical. You know, we are able to foist an illogical or unreasonable way of thinking on people for about one generation, but it never lasts to the next generation. Because young people are not stupid, and they grow up and they ask questions. And I'm going to tell you something, modernism is not reasonable. Because Jeroboam was saying, yes, the religion of Jehovah is true. Yes, we call our God Jehovah. Yes, the writings of Moses are foundational, but we don't want to take them literally, and not everything in them applies to today. And God has given us his word, but you know, there are things about it that don't really fit to this day. Well, a young person grows up and says, well, is the religion of Jehovah revealed or not? Is the scripture the standard or not? Is Jehovah real or not? Were the Ten Commandments really given on Mount Sinai, or were they not? That answer of modernism doesn't hold water, and so they give it up. Every time modernism is followed, it fails. And now if you would look at 1 Kings chapter 16, Jeroboam and several kings led the nation through an era of modernism, but it did not last. It gave way to something else. Verse 28, so Omri slept with his fathers and was buried in Samaria, and Ahab his son reigned in his stead. And in the 38th year of Asa, king of Judah, began Ahab the son of Omri to reign over Israel, and Ahab the son of Omri reigned over Israel in Samaria 22 years. Verse 30. And Ahab, the son of Omri, did evil in the sight of the Lord above all that were before him. And it came to pass, as if it had been a light thing for him to walk in the sins of Jeroboam, the son of Nebat, modernism, that he took to wife Jezebel, the daughter of Ethbaal, king of the Sidonians, and went and served Baal and worshiped him, and reared up an altar for Baal in the house of Baal, which he had built in Samaria. Now, the nation moved from disobedience to modernism, and finally, to paganism, outright paganism. Now, the worship of Baal is an interesting thing. The name Baal means Lord, with a small L. Originally, it was the worship of Baalim. I am is a plural ending in Hebrew. And what it was this. Paganism is all based on the idea that there is a spiritual reality beyond the physical and visible universe. If I can learn the secrets of that spiritual reality that's behind the material universe, and if I can use it to my benefit, then I can get the material world to bow to me. And the Baal idea was this. There is a spiritual entity who is the Baal of that hill, or the Baal of this field, or the Baal of that lake. And if I can placate or please the Baal of agriculture, or the Baal of reproduction, or the Baal of wealth, if I can placate him or please him, then he will do things for me, and I will become a wealthy person. Now, the worship of the Baals, Baalim, developed into the worship of Baal as the stories of the Baalim merged into the story of one person whose story seemed to come out of some of the old Nimrod stories. But make no mistake about it, this was outright paganism. And I'm going to tell you something. Modernism never lasts. It always gives way to outright paganism, as the people finally say, well, if we can't take the Bible the way it is, if we can't take the faith of our fathers the way it was given, if Jehovah isn't really God, let's give the whole thing up. But I'm going to tell you something. Man does not survive in a totally unspiritual atmosphere. You'll hear right now people talk about being spiritual. There are plenty of spiritual people in America who are anti-God. And this is paganism that we're looking at today. Now, here was the progression. Disobedience, still holding to the faith of the fathers, but disobeying the teaching of the Bible. That gave way to modernism. We have to alter the Bible to the way people think today and include some of the ideas of those religions around us. And then the third step is outright paganism. As modernism fails, they go right into paganism. And friends, that's exactly what's happened in the United States of America. There were two great apostasies in American history. The first one, I would say, started in the 1600s. As the children and grandchildren of the Puritans and Pilgrims began to be blatantly rebellious and disobedient to the faith of their fathers. They still went to the congregational churches. They still wanted to be members of the churches, as their society in New England was so tied into church membership. But they did not live the way their forefathers did. And it was an era of disobedience. As we came into the 1700s, many good people in New England became burdened and concerned about the sins of their part of the world. And they worked together and they prayed together for revival and saw the Great Awakening. But friends, not everyone was awakened in the Great Awakening. There was also a very notable opposition to hellfire revival preaching. That opposition was in the pulpits of many of the congregational churches. And as the 1700s came to a close, that 18th century, many of those who stood in Orthodox pulpits were no longer Orthodox. They were modernists. The name of modernism in those days was Unitarianism. Unitarianism that denied hell, denied the deity of Christ, denied, of course, the doctrine of the Trinity, denied the infallibility of the Bible, but still wanted to respect such things as prayer and God and Jesus, but not Jesus as God, but Jesus as a great teacher. Unitarianism came in and took over the New England pulpits and the way of thinking just about after the Great Awakening was over. But you know what? Modernism can't last because it isn't logical. If this Bible isn't the Word of God, then why do we pay any attention to it at all? If Jesus Christ isn't what He claimed to be, God the Son and the Son of God, why do we follow Him if we cannot worship Him? And you know what we find was that as we got into the 1800s, Unitarianism

of disobedience. After the Civil War, modernism began to rise, as some of those in the church colleges began to be enamored with the theory of evolution. Instead of seeing it as an enemy, they embraced it as a friend and tried to harmonize the Bible with the theory of evolution. Also, they were very much taken with social change. The idea was, you know, our preaching has gotten rid of slavery, and now we're going to take on such terrible things as drinking. And temperance became very important, and then women's rights and other things. And soon the church's focus began to be on social salvation rather than individual salvation. And we got into, as the 20th century came in, we got into flat-out modernism, where the doctrines of the Bible were minimized or denied, and the purpose of the church became political and social. Most of you know about this. Okay, then what happened? Well, I grew up in a modernistic church. By the 60s, they were writing books that were saying, why are the conservative churches growing and the liberal churches are going down? And you know what? Modernism doesn't last because it isn't logical. If there never was a Moses, there never was a Ten Commandments, why do we have to keep the Ten Commandments? Did you know that's what was behind what happened among the young people in the 60s? That's why widespread disobedience to the moral standards of their parents arose up, is because they grew up in modernistic churches and in schools touched by liberalism, which says, yes, we don't fornicate, but the fact is that we don't really have any basis for that because there was no Ten Commandments really given on Mount Sinai. Moses is a fictional character. Yes, we worship God on Sunday, but we don't really know much about that God because this book we call God's Word isn't really God's Word, and God didn't create us anyway. And the illogic of it brought us this terrible moral revolution in the 1960s and 70s, and finally in the 80s, the New Age. Modernism doesn't last. It's replaced by paganism. And that's where we are now. Real paganism. Now there are two Americas. There is the Christian influenced America, and there's the pagan influenced America. And they are very different, and it's very easy to define the difference. America number one, Christian America, believes in a creator God, who made all things and to whom we must answer for our lives. America number two, the pagan America, believes in a creation God. That is a God who is innately a part of his creation, or shall we say nature. A spirituality that is there, but not a spirituality that comes from a transcendent creator God. America number one believes in a God to be served. We are to glorify and serve and obey and follow that God. America number two believes in a God that serves, some kind of a spiritual force that can be harnessed for our own good. You hear people say, I believe in a God that believes in me, a God that serves. America number one believes that man needs to be redeemed. America number two teaches that man can redeem himself. And these two streams of thought can be followed throughout this last apostasy. And now we're in a time of great battle between the two. And America number one still believes in absolute laws that come from the very nature of God himself. And America number two believes in relative standards based on the perceived needs of man. Man invents these standards to meet his own needs. There's a great gulf fixed between the two, and if there were an Elijah today, he would point this out and say, why halt ye between two opinions? If Jehovah God of our fathers is God, follow him. If Baal is God, then give up Jehovah and follow Baal. You know the current controversy about the Ten Commandments up there in Michigan. Right now, that Roy Moore's Ten Commandments is on a little tour across Michigan. I'm going to miss it because I'm down here. That controversy isn't really about the meaning of the First Amendment. It's about the Ten Commandments themselves. The Ten Commandments themselves represent a terribly offensive part of the religion of our fathers that the religion of Baal opposes.
Now, I saw something several years ago that I want to relay to you, right?

0: and that is in Plymouth, Massachusetts. I'm a history type of guy, and when I go on vacation, my wife likes to have fun, and I like to have fun, but I like to look at history. Now, you, any of you ever been to Plymouth, Massachusetts? Right downtown at the main square, there's a very, very curious sight. There's an old stone church that has a sign on the front that says, "For the first church in Plymouth, founded 1620. Aha! The Pilgrims. The Pilgrims congregation still exists today. Wow. First time I was ever in Plymouth, I had all my family, all the kids with me. We were in a hurry to get somewhere else. And I saw that old stone church about a block away from where I was going. I said, man, we don't have time, but I want to get back and see that. A couple of years later, my wife and I went by ourselves. We drove over to the old stone church, first church in Plymouth, 1620, and we saw the strangest thing you ever saw. Off the city square, there's another church, a white-painted wooden church about that far away from the stone church. Tell you what, that wouldn't go with the zoning laws in Michigan, but I'm talking about real close. They're right next to each other. You walk up to the sign of the second church, and it says, the Church of the Pilgrimage. Then there's a plaque on the Church of the Pilgrimage, which says this. First of all, I want to tell you what you see on the First Church in Plymouth sign when you get up close. The First Church in Plymouth, 1620, Unitarian. Tells a whole story. But the story is told on the plaque of the Church of the Pilgrimage, and I'd like to read it to you, but I didn't bring it with me to the pulpit. This is what that plaque says, 1801. In 1801, it was suggested that the First Church of Plymouth, a congregational church, the Church of the Pilgrims, it was suggested that they vote in a Unitarian as their pastor. Man, I'll tell you what, there was a dogfight in that congregation because congregational churches vote on their pastors. And many, faithful to the faith of their fathers, opposed a modernist becoming their pastor. But there was a vote of just a little over a majority that made that into a Unitarian church. Well, what happened was there was a good old-fashioned church split. The people faithful to the faith of the Pilgrims moved out of the church and started the Church of the Pilgrimage, which is now feet away from the church, First Church in Plymouth. You know, historians say that the old church kept the furniture, but the split church kept the faith. And that's why, and I stood there, took a picture of it, tried to get both plaques in my camera, and I said, there's the great divide in America to this very day. And you know what? You may think that all the anti-Christian feeling began to be spoken of in the last 40 or 50 years. It's been from the beginning. There's been Christian America and anti-Christian America competing. We've been through two apostasies, both of which followed the pattern, disobedience, modernism, paganism. This last one is huge. We wonder why there is a culture war. Well, this is why there's a culture war. It's a very, very important battle for the heart and soul of our country. And right now, we desperately need Elijah. Out of nowhere, Elijah came. He said to the pagan king, as the Lord my God liveth before whom I stand, it shall not rain until I say it rains. Then up there on Mount Carmel, they had a prayer contest to find out which God was the true God, and God won. The answer came, as we read it down here in verse 39, when all the people saw it, they fell on their faces and said, the Lord, He is the God. The Lord, He is the God. And that kind of victory is needed right now for us if we dare to be Elijah.
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2: The good news of the gospel is only good news to those who hear it. Philip the evangelist understood that. He did not keep the message to himself, but he went wherever the Spirit of God led him, and he preached Christ to those who needed to know. In this study that Scott is calling The Gospel Christian, He reminds us that the word gospel means good news. It even has the word go in it, reminding us that the Christian life is meant to advance the gospel message. 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
3: One of my favorite evangelists to read about and read after was the man that was used of the Lord in the Great Awakening. His name was George Whitefield. Whitefield said, "Had I 1,000 souls and bodies, they should all be itinerants for Jesus Christ. Oh, may I never cease itinerating till I sit down in the kingdom of heaven. Oh, for a pilgrim's heart with my pilgrim's life." As an itinerant preacher myself, I understand something about what he's referencing, moving from place to place, on to the next place, just passing through. But in reality, we're all just itinerant people. We're all just passing through. We are pilgrims. And as we pass through, we must be giving the gospel of Jesus Christ. And I think the great passion that Whitefield gave in those words, "May I never cease," really is a tremendous description of what we find in the final mention of Philip the Evangelist in Acts chapter 21. He is never ceasing. You know, our God is the one truly who never ceases. He's always the same. But our faithful God has made it so that we can be faithful. He is our great sustainer. He is the one who keeps us in the battle and in the race and in the work. And today we return to Acts 21 to find yet another lesson about Philip the Evangelist. In our last study, we identified the fact that he was still faithful to Christ, still faithful to the church. I love that. Did he love Christ when we first met him early in Acts? Yes. But when you get to Acts 21, he still loves Christ and is a faithful follower of Christ. By the way, in a very wicked city. Caesarea by the Sea is a beautiful place, geographically speaking, but a very ugly place. This was the place where the king had hit one of his palaces. This was the place where Paul would be held in prison for 2 years on his way to Rome. This was a place that was marred and marked by sin. It was beautiful, naturally speaking, but spiritually speaking, it had a lot of ugly things in it. And yet, Philip was a faithful follower of Christ there. And he was not only faithful to Christ, he was faithful to the church. You remember, that's how we first met him. He was a deacon. He was one of the seven serving the Lord. Well, guess what he's doing in Acts 21? Still serving, still ministering to believers, still encouraging fellow Christians. I don't know if the church met in his house, but I know this. The local assembly in Caesarea was blessed because Philip the Evangelist was there. He was still faithful to Christ and to his church. But let's add to that today. He was not only still faithful, but he was still witnessing. He was still giving the gospel, telling people of Christ, sharing his faith, seeking to draw people to the Lord Jesus. And we know that because in Acts 21, verse 8, we read, "And the next day we that were of Paul's company departed and came unto Caesarea, and we entered into the house of Philip the Evangelist." Now, please don't miss this, the most obvious thing, and it is this. He was still called an evangelist, and he didn't call himself the evangelist. He was called this by others. This is a man who is known as a gospel man. You came in contact with him, and you were going to hear about Jesus. You crossed paths with him, you were going to cross paths with a Christian witness. You have a conversation with him, Christ is going to come in to that conversation. He was known for the good news. In a world of bad news, wouldn't it be a grand thing to be known as a good news Christian? Someone that when people meet you, they're going to meet Jesus in you. When they hear you, they're going to hear about Christ. When they have the opportunity to observe you or interact with you, they're going to be exposed to the gospel of the Lord Jesus Christ. I'm telling you, when you become a gospel Christian, it's contagious. It breaks out on you. It's like the measles. You can't keep it to yourself. You get around people, and you begin sharing the gospel, and the gospel begins to affect others through your life. This was a man who was still carrying on the work of the gospel. So may I ask, are you? Am I? Recently, I was reading a little journal entry that I had made from some time ago. And at that particular time, God was putting lots of people in my path, and I was having the opportunity to speak to a lot of people about Christ and see numbers of individuals saved. It was wonderful. And I was reading it, and I was encouraged, and then I was convicted because I thought, wait a minute, there's still those lost people out there. God is still putting those kinds of people in my path. Am I still alert? Am I still aware of them? Am I still aggressively and actively giving the gospel and seeking to bring people to Christ? I fear that many of us who once were soul winners and once were witnesses and once were on fire with a passion for God and compassion for the lost have settled down a bit into our religious routines. And we're still doing lots of Christian things. And we're still in church. And we still say we want to see people saved, but what are we doing about it? G. Campbell Morgan said, if Christ is hindered, it is because some Philip is unwilling to go. I'll remind you that go is not a geographical word. It's an attitude word. It does not simply mean that you are on a foreign field somewhere. I think this is very important because when we find Philip the Evangelist in Acts 21, he is no longer traveling, at least not from what we can tell, as he was earlier in the book of Acts. He is not on the move in that way, but he is still seeking to move the gospel forward. Please don't miss that. You see, some people have the idea if you get a passport, that makes you a missionary, or if you get an RV, that makes you an evangelist. Nothing could be further from the truth. No, friends, the work of the gospel is done across the street from where you live. It's done with next-door neighbors and fellow workers. It's done on your school campus. As a matter of fact, I would argue if we won't go where we are, we won't go to other places. If you can't give the gospel to people that you see every day, what makes you think that a change of location is going to change that? What we really need is a change of heart. We need the Spirit of God to awaken in us again a passion for simply giving the gospel to every creature like the Lord Jesus Christ called us to do. And I believe that Philip the Evangelist was still putting the go in the gospel in Caesarea Maritime. I believe people there were still hearing the gospel because this man was actively seeking to get the gospel to people there. Some Bible teachers have surmised that when Paul was held in prison there for 2 years, remember the Bible says that he received people that came in and out, and he had audience with them, and people were being saved. That's a beautiful thought, isn't it? Some people believe that Philip the Evangelist had much to do with that, that he was literally actively bringing people to the prison, bringing people to the place where they could hear the gospel. I love that thought. If you follow, trace the footsteps again of Philip the Evangelist, and what you're going to find is a man who really fulfilled the Great Commission. He was a Great Commission man. He was used in Jerusalem, remember? Acts 1, verse 8, that's where it starts. Then we find him in Judea. Then we find him in Samaria. And then we find him helping get the gospel to the uttermost part of the earth, because that's what Caesarea Maritime was. Caesarea Maritime was the place from where the gospel went on to Rome and to many other parts of the earth. And I want to tell you, the gospel will continue to advance to the uttermost part of the earth if we will continue witnessing. Are you still witnessing? Pastor Sexton used to say to me, everybody gets identified by some life message. Well, what's your life message? Let it be the gospel. What's your life work? Let it be the work of Christ. And by the grace of God, may the Lord find us all when He comes, still witnessing.
2: 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We're also grateful to see the Lord blessing and expanding our Spanish ministry, providing resources and materials, allowing the same clear Bible teaching to reach even more people with the good news of Jesus. 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

0: This is Rejoice Pulpit. It's time for a message from the former pastor of Campus Church, Dennis McBride.
1: Exodus 28, wisdom. What is wisdom? We want to go back to the first time the word is used in the Bible, look at the setting, understand what it means. Verse 3, chapter 28, book of Exodus. Thou shalt speak unto all that are wise hearted, whom I have filled with the spirit of wisdom. First time the word is used. That they may make Aaron's garments to consecrate him, that he may minister unto me in the priest's office. Look at verses 5 and 6. And they shall take gold and blue and purple and scarlet and fine linen. And they shall make the ephod of gold, of blue, and of purple, of scarlet, and fine twined linen with cunning work. Wisdom in its original appearance in the Word of God means an artisan who just knows exactly what to do. Last thread, last paintbrush, last stroke of the clay to finish the sculpture. It's that last little something. They just know what to do and when to do it to make the work perfect. It's cunning. It's wisdom. And God wants us to have it. God wants us to know it. He wants us to be the kind of people that know how to do the right thing at the right time, that we might honor him, that our lives might be blessed, and that our testimony might be a shining thing in this very dark world we live in. And there would be a difference, a definite, noticeable difference between us and those that do not know Christ and do not walk in wisdom. Join me in Proverbs chapter 1. Proverbs chapter 1. And as you're turning, I'm going to begin reading verse 20 of Proverbs 1. Wisdom crieth without. She uttereth her voice in the streets. She crieth in the chief place concourse, in the openings of the gates. In the city she uttereth her words, saying, how long, ye simple ones, will ye love simplicity? And the scorners delight in their scorning, and fools hate knowledge. Turn you at my reproof. Behold, I will pour out my spirit unto you. I will make known my words unto you. We read those words, and I know if you're like myself, you read them and you think in your mind, that's a definite separation between those of us that know Christ and those that do not. After all, my goodness, we are not the simple ones. We are not the scorners. We are not the fools that hate knowledge. That must be someone else. But James says, talking to God's people, if any man lack wisdom, let him ask. We read those words and we mistakenly believe that's really somebody else he's talking about. But we can be the people, God's people can be the people that are simple ones. And we can scorn wisdom. And we can turn our back on the things that God wants us to know. And we can turn aside and not give God attention and let him teach us and let our hearts be full of wisdom and let his spirit remake us into something more like his son. If we're not careful, these words are about us. I want you to notice several things about wisdom that's offered to men. Notice where it's offered, verses 20 and 21. Where does it cry? It cries without. It's out there. It's everywhere. It uttereth her voice in the streets. That's where everybody is. She cries in the chief place of concourse. That's the thoroughfares of the city. Concourse, the roads, the big main roads. She's not hidden. She's out there in the middle of things. She's at the opening of the gates. Now, most cities were built with a main gate, and right inside that gate, a fairly open area, which was the open market. And people could come from all around and display their goods and do business in that open place by the gates. Wisdom is where we are. She's out there in the open area. She's on the main road. She's at the mall where everybody goes to shop. The point that the Lord is making to us is this. I didn't hide it from you. I didn't take wisdom and stick it under a rock. And only those that search diligently enough can find it. Only those that are up long hours will ever be able to locate it. God says exactly the opposite. I have put wisdom where every man can find it. I've put it out there where every man can hear it. And I've done nothing to hide it or keep it from you. Solomon's telling us very clearly, look, listen, observe. Wisdom is there. Psalm 111 says, the fear of the Lord's the beginning of wisdom. Fear meaning a reverence of God. Job 28:28 said this, unto man he said, God speaking, behold, the fear of the Lord, that is wisdom, and to depart from evil is understanding. Here's my point. If the fear of the Lord's the beginning, if the fear of the Lord is where it starts, if reverence of God is our beginning point for wisdom, if we don't have wisdom, what we lacked was that beginning point. We didn't come to the place where we had tremendous reverence for God. We haven't come to the place yet where we fear ourselves, where we question ourselves, where we doubt ourselves enough to seek wisdom. We haven't sought it because we in our hearts really don't think we need it. We're fine. We can make decisions. We've got this thing. It's fear that creates a need for wisdom. Are you afraid of you? Do you fear you? It says the fear of the Lord. Reverence of God, knowing that He's on the throne, He's in charge, His decisions are best. That's automatically going to bring you to the place where you question you and you fear you. And you don't trust your decisions. The reason we don't seek wisdom like we should is because we trust ourselves too much. But God didn't hide wisdom from us. It's out there. Notice to whom He pleads. He pleads to, as we said, the simple and the scorner and the fool. Wisdom pleads for the thoughtless to stop and pay attention. Verse 22, the simple. The simple are those that are silly and are easily seduced. Now, I don't mean to be unkind, and I don't mean to be attacking, and I hope you won't sense any kind of a spirit like that in my heart, because it's not there. But simple and easily seduced really is a picture of far too many of God's people. We travel after the world. We go after the world. We like what the world likes. Something new comes out, we have to have it. We run after them like they are our Pied Piper. Too many of us are truly silly and easily seduced. We're scorners. We turn away. We hear the truth, but it doesn't mean anything to us. And we scorn it by just ignoring it and walking away from it. A fool is a man who lives his life as though God does not exist. And a man who does not seek wisdom is that man. These people cannot be bothered by wisdom. If you give them money, they will waste it. If you hire them, you'll wish you had not. If you offer them education, they will refuse to learn. Look at verse 23. Turn you at my reproof. Turning implies a spiritual experience. I'm coming to a point, I realize I'm wrong, I turn from that direction and I turn to another direction. Turn you at my reproof. Listen to me, pay attention, observe the right way, turn from your way to my way. And he's calling and pleading with those people. Paul calls the Holy Spirit in Ephesians 1:17, the Spirit of wisdom. And the Spirit of God works on our heart to turn. True wisdom has a spiritual quality to it. It turns from this world to God. When confronted in our own life or outside by relativism, materialism, humanism, questioning God's word, true wisdom discards all that and does not keep company with it. It turns from it and continually turns to God. Only the scorners, only the simple, only the fools refuse to turn to wisdom. Wisdom is not only offered to man, and God not only asks us to turn to Him and seek it, but wisdom in this passage is offended by man. Look at verses 24 and 25. Because I have called and you refused, I've stretched out my hand and no man regarded. But ye have said it not all my counsel and would none of my reproof. And I do believe God's talking to us. Do you sense a silence? I do. Between verses 23 and 24. Verse 23, I pour out my spirit unto you. I will make known my words unto you. Just turn. And it's almost like God hesitated and waited. There's a silence there, as if He's waiting for a response. Will you? Will you turn? And because nothing happened, verse 24 begins, because I have called and you refused, I've stretched out my hand and no man regarded. Wisdom stands with outstretched hand while the masses walk by totally disinterested. Our lives are brief and hurried journeys from the womb to the grave, and we need wisdom desperately. Apart from divine wisdom, we have a hard time answering questions that plague us every day. And foolish answers to those questions are in abundance in this world, yet wisdom stands and calls and is disregarded. In verse 25, he uses the word counsel. That's his advice. What is it God's advice to us? Don't go that way. You have a problem. Turn left, not right there. Go this way, not that way. Don't think that way, think this way. Don't believe that, believe this. Don't be offended by that. You shouldn't be offended by that. Don't let that bother you. Don't let a root of bitterness grow up and well up in you. And he's constantly giving us advice on what we ought to do. But that counsel is disregarded. Then he says reproof, also in verse 25. We do something, he says, now don't do that. Go back and do this. Stop thinking that way. Stop doing that. Go back where you were supposed to be. Drop that in your life. Confess that sin. And he reproves us constantly, yet that is disregarded. That is cast away in our life. Wisdom came to Cain, and he turned it away. Wisdom offered Cain the opportunity to acknowledge his actions as unacceptable. Wisdom came to him and said, why are you like this? He's trying to give him counsel. Why is your countenance fallen? Just do the right thing. Bring me that I ask for, and all will be well. But in anger, he walked away from it, killed his brother, walked out of the presence of God, and that civilization met its inevitable end at the flood. We cannot defy wisdom with impunity. The consequences may be delayed for a time, but there will be consequences. It's a fearful thing to disregard the outstretched hand of wisdom, but we do every day. Look at God's reaction, verse 26. I also will laugh at your calamity. I will mock when your fear cometh. When your fear cometh as desolation, your destruction cometh as a whirlwind, when distress and anguish cometh upon you, then shall they call upon me, but I will not answer. They shall seek me early, but they shall not find me. God says he'll laugh and mock. Now, I believe in a loving God. I believe he cares for us. I believe giving his son at Calvary is ample evidence of that. I do not believe the laughter that's listed here is a laughter of glee at your destruction, is a laughter of pleasure when you fall because of lack of wisdom in your life. I think it's a laughter of almost disbelief. If you've raised children, you know this about children. The one thing they want to do is the thing you tell them they can't. Our children, we used to tell our children, don't touch that, it's hot. Don't touch that, it's hot. No. Don't touch that, it's hot. walk away, leave the room, look back. What's the child doing? Getting closer and closer to the heat. Whatever is denied is the one thing they want to do. And if they do something, you've told them over and over again, don't do that. Sometimes we laugh with almost disbelief. It's like, I told you not to touch that. Did I not tell you? I thought I told you not to touch that. You know, my wife and I sometimes laugh at the crazy things our kids did after having told them over and over again, don't do that. It's like, And I think that's how God approaches us. Don't do this. Do this. Go this way. Don't go that way. Listen to me. And then we go our own way. It's like God's saying, I told you. Calamity. Sudden collapse of security. Calamity happens in people's lives. Verse 27 says, fear comes as desolation, implying a tempest, a storm in your life. It comes suddenly and it comes violently. Lot learned nothing when he was kidnapped. He went right back to Sodom. In one night, he lost his family and his fortune, wound up drunk and dishonored. Verse 27, the word distress is used. It's anguish, anguish. Lot came to himself in a cave. He could hear his daughters whispering to each other, and he nursed a secret shame. He thought of his older children that died in Sodom. He thought of his wife who perished, and anguish filled his heart. A very different emotion than when he looked out at the well-watered plains and said, I think I'll go there. What happened to him? Calamity came, desolation came, a tempest came, anguish came. Verse 27 says destruction's coming, not just any old kind of destruction. Destruction is a whirlwind. It's a tornado. A tornado is a violent, fast, short-lived event that leaves tremendous destruction behind it. They shall seek me early. The end result of disregarding wisdom is desperation. We didn't listen, we didn't listen, we didn't listen, we didn't listen, we didn't seek, we didn't want it, we disregarded it. He held his hand out, we said no. We'll go our own way, we'll do our own thing, we've got this. And then it comes, the desolation, the distress, the anguish, the whirlwind. Now we seek his face. Now we run to him. Now we say, oh God, I need you. I have to have you. I'm in a mess. If you don't do something about this mess, I'm going under. Now we run to him. Early. Now we see the need. Before, when we slept and disregarded wisdom because we didn't fear ourselves and we didn't fear our own decision making, we just pulled the covers up and snuggled in. Now we seek him early when the desolation comes. Wisdom gives us two reasons why the time will come when we might not be able to gain the wisdom that we needed. Verse 29. They that hated knowledge and did not choose the fear of the Lord, for they that they hated knowledge and did not choose the fear of the Lord, hated, not loved. Now I want you to notice that not loving and the choice are tied together. And there's our problem in life. The reason we don't love wisdom like we should is because we don't make the choice, and we don't make the choice because we, even in our hearts, regenerated, cleansed, redeemed by the Lamb, even God's people sometimes don't want to be held accountable to God. We do not love seeking his wisdom because it even chafes sometimes our own hearts that we are completely accountable unto him. The choice is part of the hatred. Not loved. It doesn't mean we abused wisdom. It doesn't mean that we went through our Bible and just put X's on verses that spoke to our heart. It means not loved. You don't have to beat your wife. You don't have to physically or emotionally abuse your wife. You don't have to scream and holler at your wife. You just ignore your wife, and her heart will die. It wasn't loved. People detest wisdom because wisdom cannot be separated from the fear of God. And we don't want to fear God in our heart. We don't want to lay ourselves before Him and beg Him for His mercy and ask Him for His wisdom and tell Him we are but children and don't know how to go out and come in. Verse 30, another reason. They would none of my counsel. They despised all my reproof. He was scorned. Wisdom's patience is great, but not endless. When wisdom is despised, she does an unusual thing. See, wisdom doesn't punish you. Wisdom is a wonderful thing. Wisdom is there from God for us to learn, to glean from, to be able to do the right thing at the right time. Wisdom doesn't punish you. Wisdom doesn't beat you over the head when you ignore wisdom. Wisdom's scorned and wisdom is despised and wisdom was hated. God doesn't have to do that. When we scorn wisdom and we don't seek wisdom and we trust ourselves instead of trusting Him, all God has to do is just let us go our way. We will take care of the destruction ourselves. Samson, his hair was the symbol of his special anointing of the Holy Spirit and his power and his special place in God's economy. He let Delilah talk him out of his secret. He was shorn of his locks. He was blinded, and he ground corn like an ox. What was his folly? He ignored wisdom. Wisdom just simply let him go his own way. What did he say to his daddy? She pleaseth me well. Go get her for me. All wisdom did was allow Samson to just do what Samson wanted to do. And the destruction was taken care of. He didn't choose to fear the Lord. God doesn't have to turn against you for destruction to find you. He just leaves you to your own wisdom. You'll take care of the rest. Look at the result. Verse 31. Therefore shall they eat of the fruit of their own way and be filled with their own devices. There is a reaping involved here. They're going to eat of the fruit of their own way. God didn't say they're going to reap of my wrath. They're going to reap of my jealousy. They're going to feel my hand upon. No. They're going to eat of the fruit of their own way. Devices means purposes. Whatever you had purposed to do, God's going to just let you reap that. You didn't seek His purposes. You didn't seek His wisdom. You didn't seek His direction. You didn't hunger after the things of God. You felt like you could handle it yourself. Well, fine, go ahead. I'm going to let you eat the fruit of those decisions. Israel was told, let the land rest 1 year every 7 years, called the Sabbath of the land. It was a wonderful idea. You let the land rest, and you can dedicate that year to growing closer to the Lord. You can have a spiritual Sabbath. You can spend the year, rather than working in the field, you can spend the year on your knees and worshiping God and growing spiritually and spending some time with your family. What a wonderful idea that God had for His people. How many of you, come on, be honest, would like to take 1 year off every seven? Some of you like to take 1 day off every seven. But they didn't do it. It was a good idea for them, good idea for the land. But they had other ideas. They got greedy. They didn't feel that God's wisdom was right for them. So they just went ahead and planted for 490 years. And the Word of God tells us clearly in 2 Chronicles that that is why they were taken into the Babylonian captivity. God said, I'm going to take you away for 70 years. I'm going to give the land the rest. You wouldn't give it. They just simply reaped of their own purposes. Verse 32 discusses some retribution. For the turning away of the simple shall slay them, and the prosperity of fools shall destroy them. Prosperity means security, but it also means false security. So what destroys us? Our own sense of false security. I'm fine. I can do this. I can make this decision. I don't need to seek. I don't need to fall on my face and ask God which way I should turn. I have this sense of prosperity, this sense of false security. But what did God say about it? It will destroy them. People go on their own merry way. We go on our own merry way, ignoring wisdom, living our life any way we want to live it. And where do we end up? Having done things our way. Divorced, somehow dependent upon chemicals, trapped in immorality, miserable, used up, confused, and broken. But it's the fruit of our own way. It doesn't have to be that way. Verse 33 says, there's another way. There's a different path. But whoso hearkeneth unto me shall dwell safely and shall be quiet from fear of evil. The word evil implies both the deed and the consequences. When we seek God and we get in this book and we love wisdom and we love His word and His law is precious and we delight in it and we need it and we know we need it, God says this, you can be quiet and you don't have to live in fear of doing the wrong thing and facing the consequences of that thing. I will lead you if you will follow me. Seek wisdom. Noah lived in a vile society ripe for judgment, but Noah was moved with fear and built an ark, and his family came out safely. I realize it's 7:51, but I need to show you this. Would you turn to Jeremiah chapter 42? Jeremiah chapter 42. The Chaldean governor has just been assassinated. God's people, in fear of retaliation from the Chaldean king, have decided they're going to flee to Egypt. All the people, chapter 42 says, from the least to the greatest, come to Jeremiah and ask him a question. Look at verse 2, chapter 42, Jeremiah. And said to Jeremiah the prophet, lest we beseech thee, our supplication be accepted before thee, and pray for us unto the Lord thy God, even for all this remnant. Verse 3, that the Lord thy God may show us the way wherein we may walk and the thing that we may do. They're seeking God's wisdom. Then Jeremiah the prophet said unto them, I've heard you. Behold, I will pray unto the Lord your God according to your words, and it shall come to pass that whatsoever thing the Lord shall answer you, I will declare it unto you. I will keep nothing back from you. Then they said to Jeremiah, the Lord be a true and faithful witness between us, if we do not even according to all things for the which the Lord thy God shall send thee to us. Whether it be good or whether it be evil, we will obey the voice of the Lord our God to whom we send thee, that it may be well with us when we obey the voice of the Lord our God. Sounds pretty good. Look at verse 9. 10 days later, he comes back with an answer. Said unto them, thus saith the Lord, the God of Israel, unto whom ye sent me to present your supplication before him. If ye will still abide in this land, then will I build you and not pull you down. I will plant you and not pluck you up, for I repent me of the evil that I have done unto you. Be not afraid of the king of Babylon, of whom ye are afraid. Be not afraid of him, saith the Lord, for I am with you to save you and to deliver you from his hand. And I will show mercies unto you, that he may have mercy upon you and cause you to return to your own land. But if ye say, we will not dwell in this land, neither obey the voice of the Lord your God, saying no, but we will go into the land of Egypt, where we shall see no war, nor hear the sound of trumpet, nor have hunger or bread, and there we will dwell. Now therefore hear the word of the Lord, ye remnant. Thus saith the Lord of hosts, the God of Israel, if ye wholly set your faces to enter into Egypt and go to sojourn there, then it will come to pass that the sword which ye feared shall overtake you there in the land of Egypt, and the famine whereof ye were afraid shall follow close after you there in Egypt, and there ye shall die. Find out what God would have us do. We will do anything God says do. Good, bad, doesn't matter. You go ask him, we're going to do exactly what God says do. What's the answer? Very clear. Don't move. Stay where you are. Don't fear him. I will take care of you here. If you go to Egypt, all those things you're afraid of will track you down and find you, and they'll become a reality in your life. Trust me. Stay put. Everything's going to be fine. Look at chapter 43, verse 2. Then spake Azariah the son of Hoshaiah, and Johanan the son of Kareah, and all the proud men, saying unto Jeremiah, thou speakest falsely. The Lord our God hath not sent thee to say, go not into Egypt to sojourn there. But Barak the son of Neriah setteth thee on against us, for deliver us in the hand of the Chaldeans, that they might put us to death and carry us away captives. So Johanan the son of Kareah, and all the captains of the forces, and all the people, obeyed not the voice of the Lord to dwell in the land of Judah. I fear we are too often just like these people. God, I love you. God, I'll trust you. God, I'll do what you want me to do. I'll walk where you want me to walk. I'll turn right when you say right. I'll turn left when you say left, because I am going to be in this book and I'm going to follow your word. We will surely do whatever your word is. And then God gives us his word and we say, well, I don't know about that. God will leave you to your own devices unless you seek wisdom. Do we? Are we? Or do we just live our life and assume, because we're Christians, that whatever it is that we want to do and wherever it is that we want to go and whatever decision we feel like making is obviously God's decision as well? Or do we fear ourselves? Do we distrust ourselves with enough passion to fear and seek God's wisdom? Heavenly Father, we ask you.
0: This is Rejoice Pulpit. It's time for a message from the former pastor of Campus Church, Dr. Jim Shetler.
2: Take your Bibles and turn to 2 Timothy tonight, chapter 1. I was thinking this evening, we want to continue our series on absolutely. And I thought to myself, we need to make sure that we are absolutely not the mission field, but the missionary. And tonight we're going to talk about absolutely knowing that you're saved, that there's no doubts about it. I was thinking about our series on absolutes. There isn't anything more important than the absolute truth that you are a child of God and that you know Christ as your Savior. 2 Timothy chapter 1, and let's look at verse number 12, a great verse for us as we begin. We're going to be spending the majority of our time tonight in 2 Peter chapter 1, but I want to begin this evening by looking at 2 Timothy chapter 1 and verse number 12. The Bible says, for the which cause I also suffer these things. Nevertheless, I am not ashamed. That's a good little phrase there, because that really goes with our absolute series. We don't have to worry whether or not what the world thinks about our beliefs. We need to take our beliefs and not be ashamed of our truth. And in a world that says that its only virtue is tolerance and its only vice is intolerance, we need to know what we believe. And we need to take our absolute truths and not be ashamed. Great phrase there when he says, I'm not ashamed. But why isn't he ashamed? Well, this is the whole thing. I'm not ashamed, for I know whom I have believed. Boy, those are key words there. For I know whom I have believed and am persuaded that he's able to keep that which I've committed unto him against that day. I know who I believe, and I know he's able to keep me unto that day, and I am absolute about that. Father, we come to you tonight, and we need help. We need the power of the Holy Spirit in this place tonight. The truth that we teach tonight and the truths that we give tonight and the doctrine that we mention tonight is imperative. Before we go into a missions conference, Father, we need to make sure we're not the mission field, that we have settled it and we know absolutely that Jesus Christ is our Savior by faith alone. Now, Lord, speak to our hearts this evening. Give us the truth of your word that will help us the rest of our days. Lord, and I do pray that the truths of tonight's message will not leave our guests that are with us tonight, our church members that are here, and our college students. May each one of us always know and remember what is given. Father, I'm responsible to deliver it. They're responsible to hear it. May they be responsible hearers tonight. We pray this in Jesus' name. Amen. Years ago, after I graduated from Pensacola Christian College, I traveled for 2 years as a college representative for Pensacola Christian College. The first year I traveled all by myself, and the second year I traveled with my wife. In those 2 years, the Lord did a lot of things in my life, in working in my life. Don't worry, this is the only other one I'm going to take. There, you'll be all right. In working in my life, I trusted Jesus Christ as my Savior at 12 years of age, and I came out of a Catholic background. But after I trusted the Lord as my Savior, I did not live for Christ between the ages of 12 and 18. I did a lot of things in my teen years that I regret tonight, that I wish I had been discipled differently, really discipled at all, and I wish I had been taught many truths. Not really until I came to Pensacola Christian College did I hear the preaching that I heard. However, because of the life that I lived between 12 and 18, I do believe I trusted Christ when I was 12. But between that 12 and 18 year, those 6 years in there, I really wandered a lot. And then I came down to Pensacola Christian College. My life began to change drastically. But I want to tell you something that I struggled with for years. I didn't struggle with it every day. I didn't struggle with it every week. I didn't struggle with it every month. But maybe once or twice a year through my teen years, and even when I came to Pensacola Christian College, boy, I heard a message on the rapture or on hell or on Judas or whatever. I remembered many times I'd question my salvation. I'm being really honest with you all tonight. There were several times I went back to the prayer room in Ballard or Coberly all by myself, knelt down and said, Jesus, if I've never trusted you before, right now I'm asking you to save me. Lord, I don't know what I did in the past, but I'm just not positive tonight, and I don't want to go to hell, and Jesus, would you save me? Now, again, I didn't do that every day. I didn't do it every week or every month. But I will tell you, that really was a problem with me throughout my years, in my teen years, and I am ashamed to say, even my years as a student here. I was traveling as this representative, and I was in Pennsylvania. And one afternoon, I had been struggling again for the previous few days. I was a college rep for PCC, and I was still struggling a little bit with assurance of salvation. And I don't remember how it happened, but in my devotions, I got to 2 Peter chapter 1. And I remember that day, I was in a library at a Christian school having my devotions. I got up early that morning, so had to get going to the first school and didn't have a chance to have my devotions till that afternoon. And I remember I was in this library, and I took out a little book on 2 Peter that was in the library, a Weist word study on 1 and 2 Peter. And I opened it up with my Bible, and I turned to 2 Peter chapter 1, and I saw something for the very first time. I never heard it in my teen years. I went 4 years to college here. Nobody ever preached this in the 4 years I was a college student. And I said, man, this would have helped me so much if I would have seen this. 2 Peter chapter 1, begin reading in verse number 4. Whereby are given unto us exceeding great and precious promises, that by these ye may be partakers of the divine nature, having escaped the corruption that is in the world through lust. And beside this, giving all diligence. Wow. That's an interesting word. Eager consistency It's hard work. This is speaking of what my responsibility is, giving all diligence. This is my job to do this. Not speaking of God here, he's speaking of the believer. And the believer needs to give all diligence. Add to your, everyone together, what's the next word? Add to your faith. Friends, our salvation begins with faith. Our salvation is

Prove your own selves, know ye not your own selves, how that Jesus Christ is in you, except ye be reprobates. The Bible says here, it says that you're supposed to examine yourself. And what are you supposed to examine yourself about? Whether or not you are in the faith. Well, how do you get in the faith, Pastor? By faith. That's how you get in the faith. So what are you examining? You're not examining how you're living. You're examining what you believe. You examine your faith. Are you believing in the right thing? I'll tell you this, friend, tonight. If you don't have the right object of your faith, you're going to struggle with assurance of salvation. If your faith is in your feelings, there are going to be times when you don't feel saved. If your faith is in your works, there's going to be times when your works, you don't think you're going to be a Christian. Your faith has to be in Jesus Christ. Examine your faith. What are you believing in? Are you believing in Jesus Christ as your Savior? You know, if I stood before God Almighty and He were to say to me, Jim Shetler, why should I let you come into heaven? Well, I would not tell Him, well, sir, I was baptized when I was 13. I wouldn't say that. Well, sir, I've been the pastor of the campus church for 17 years. I wouldn't say that. Well, when I was 12, I prayed a prayer. I wouldn't say that. If I stood before God Almighty right now and He said to me, Jim Shetler, why should I let you come into my heaven? Well, sir, I'm believing in Jesus Christ as my Savior. That is the only way that you can get into heaven is by faith in what Christ did for you. And that's what you need to examine when it says examine your faith. Do that. Examine what you say you're believing in. So the Bible says back in 2 Peter chapter 1, and beside this, giving all diligence, add to your faith. So everything that's going to come after this is things that we add on to faith. And that word add is interesting, as we're going to see here, and add on to this and add on to this. It has the idea of like if you had a quartet. Okay, first of all, we've got a tenor. Then we add on to a tenor, a first tenor. And then on to the first and the tenor and the first tenor, we add a baritone. And then on to the baritone, we add a bass. And boy, now we've really added on. We've added on three other parts, and we've got a much fuller sound here. That's the idea of the add on here. To add on to your faith, you've got that. Now, onto that, there should be some other things that ought to go, but the first thing is your faith. I have two chairs up here, and I want to share this with you. You know, we're going to call these two chairs tonight two doctrines, and we're going to call this doctrine here the doctrine of everlasting life. You know, I used to call it eternal security, but that's not necessarily a Bible term, so let's keep it the Bible terms. It's called the doctrine of everlasting life. Hey, folks, everyone together, what's this doctrine called? The doctrine of what? Good, you guys are with me tonight. We're going to call this doctrine the assurance of your salvation. All right? This is assurance. This is everlasting life. This is the doctrine of what? Assurance. Good, good. This is the doctrine of everlasting life. Now, you know what? Unfortunately, a lot of people take the doctrine of, what's this? And mix it with the doctrine of, yeah, you know, the Bible says that we are to rightly divide the word of truth. That means that we're supposed to be able to take a scalpel and we're supposed to cut up God's word, rightly divide the word of God. In other words, there's a lot of times that people combine doctrines that are supposed to be separated. And if you combine the two doctrines, you're going to really come up with a mess. You're going to come up a heretic is what you're going to come up with. You're going to come up with heresy. So what you have to do is you have to divide the doctrine of, I'm losing you a little bit, with the doctrine of assurance. And we're going to separate these two doctrines. Now, the doctrine of everlasting life depends completely on Jesus Christ. Whether or not tonight you have everlasting life does not depend upon you. If you have everlasting life tonight, it's because you received the one who paid the price for your sins and you asked Jesus Christ to forgive you and you asked Jesus Christ to be your Savior. Everlasting life depends completely on what Jesus Christ did and His finished work.

0: Now notice what I called this doctrine. I called it the doctrine of everlasting life. Now I know that some of you may not believe this, so I'm going to ask if you would for a moment, before you get all huffy and before you get all upset and, you know, and thinking about all your church back home and everything like that, would you please at least open your heart to a few things about the doctrine of everlasting life? You see, I believe the doctrine of everlasting life is forever. And I don't believe it can ever end. And I believe if you've ever received everlasting life, well, I believe you still have it tonight. And it doesn't matter what you do, my friend. Everlasting life, in order for it to be everlasting, can never end. If it ever ends, it's not everlasting. And my friend, when you trust Jesus Christ as your Savior, you receive a gift that you did not earn and yet you did not deserve. You receive this gift by grace, which is unmerited favor. In other words, you did not merit it. You didn't get anything to do it. You didn't get anything to deserve it or to earn it. It is by grace. The very word grace necessitates the fact that it cannot be anything that you do. That is, when you do that, you get everlasting life. Well, how long is everlasting, Pastor Shetler? Well, it's forever. Well, how long's forever? It's eternal. Well, how long's eternal? It's everlasting. And if there's ever a point that everlasting life ever ends, then it wasn't everlasting. Now, it's unfortunate today that a lot of people, when they get saved, they think they got probationary life. And depending upon the way they live, depends upon whether they still get it or not. Now, a lot of people say this. Well, no, Jim, that's not what I believe. I believe you can lose your salvation because I don't think you get everlasting life until the moment you die. And if you're in a right standing at the moment you die, you get everlasting life. And then that's where it begins. Only problem with that is John 3:16. For God so loved the world that he gave his only begotten son that whosoever believeth in him should not perish, but everyone together have everlasting life. Well, that's a present tense. That's a present tense verb. That means the moment that you receive Jesus Christ as your Savior, you have life. He that hath the Son hath life. You get life, you get everlasting life the very moment you trust Christ. And if you ever had everlasting life, friend, you still have it tonight. You were born into that family. And if you're born into the family of God, you know, I have had three boys, and my three boys have not always acted like Shetler boys ought to act. But you know what? They're always Shetler boys because they were born into my family. And my friend, if that's physical birth, that doesn't even compare to spiritual birth. And once you are born into the family of God, you are his child forever. Now, some of you need to start acting like his child because you're not. You haven't been acting like his child. But my friend, if you've ever received Christ, but as many as received him, to them gave he power to become the sons of God, even to them that believe on his name. When you believe on his name, you become his child and you're in his family. Illustration I've used before, but I think it's so important for you to get this tonight. Also, the Bible says that no man shall pluck you out of his hands. Now, that's a very important verse because that means I'm not holding on to God. God's holding on to me. And it's not how hard I hold on or what I'm holding on to. The fact of the matter is my salvation rests in that he's holding on to me. When I'm the baby of the family, how many babies of the family do we have tonight? How many? You're the baby of the family. Well, I'm the baby of my family. And by a lot of years, by the way, my brother's 15 years older than I am. My sister's a lot older. My two sisters are a lot older than I am. And I'm the baby of the family. Well, when you're the baby of the family, you know what you don't get any experience with is babies because you're it. So when I got married and we had our first son, I didn't really know how to do stuff. I never changed these things called diapers before, and I never did this, and I never babysat, and I never did anything because I was always the baby of the family. So I'll never forget one day when Ben was just starting to walk. He was probably 10, 11 months old, and I told Marilee, I said, Marilee, Ben and I are going to go out for a little walk. So he said, okay, you know, you be careful now. Take this. Make sure he's got this coat on and this thing and all that and do the, all right, we got it all. So we go on out. And as we go out, I put my hand down, and I said, you grab hold of my hand now, Ben. And Ben grabs up, and he grabs hold of my little pinky. And he's got my little pinky, you know, and we're walking along, and I'm going like, this is good stuff, you know, father-son thing here, you know. And he's holding on to my little pinky, and he stepped on something. I don't know if it was a crack in the cement or a stick or a stone, but he stepped on something. And as soon as he stepped on it, he lost his balance. And the very first thing he did was he let go. And as soon as he let go, smack, he fell smack on his face. And that's why he looks the way he does today. And, but anyways, so he skinned his nose, he skinned his chin, he's bawling and screaming, and I pick him up and I carry him in the house, and when I carry him in the house, Marilee takes him from me. What are you doing? You're abusing your child. You're never going to see him again, you know? And all this, you know, and I'm going, man, I didn't know, you know? So about 2 weeks later, when Marilee was gone, I said, hey, Ben, let's go for a walk. Yeah, Daddy. So we go on out there, and I put my hand out. As soon as I put my hand out, he reaches down, he grabs my little pinky. And I said, son. And I grab down, and I reach down, and I grab his little wrist. So now I got a hold of his wrist. Before, old Ben was holding on to my pinky. Now I'm holding on to his wrist. And we're going along, and as we're walking along, he steps on something again. I don't know, same stick, same stone, crack in the cement, whatever. But when he steps on it, I just pick him up like that. And we go along, and we go a little bit further, and he starts to fall again. I just pick him up again. You know what? We didn't have any more problems. And you know why we didn't have any more problems? Ben wasn't holding on to Dad. Dad was holding on to Ben. And I'll tell you this right now, my friend. My salvation does not depend on the way that I live. My salvation depends on his finished work. And he's holding on to me for salvation. Now that is all the doctrine of what? That's the doctrine of everlasting life. Now, we're going to add to our faith. See, this is all on faith. This is all about faith. This isn't anything of me. This isn't anything I do, anything that I say. I'm just trusting. I'm in this chair of everlasting life, and I'm resting in it, and I haven't done anything. But you know what? I need to add to my faith. Now, I don't need to add to my faith to get more everlasting life or to get everlasting life. I've got everlasting life. I don't need to add to it at all. But notice this. I'm in Lebanon, Pennsylvania. I'm struggling with assurance of salvation, and it says here, and beside this, giving all diligence, add to your faith virtue. So I have my little word commentary, and I look up virtue. Moral excellence, character, moral purity. And I had to stop. And at 23 years of age, I was struggling a little bit in my thought life. And I was thinking about some things I ought not to be thinking about. And I was struggling. And I saw that word virtue, and it said, and beside this, give all diligence, add to your faith. Virtue. And I thought, you know what? Shetler, you could use a little virtue in your mind right now. And then I looked at the next word, and it said, add, and to virtue, knowledge. Now, this word knowledge is interesting. This is that idea that I may know him and the power of his resurrection. This is experiential knowledge. This is a walking relationship with Jesus Christ. This is a prayer time. This is getting to know the Lord in devotions. And I had let my devotions slip, and I hadn't been walking with the Lord, and I didn't know him the way that I should know him experientially. It's not a bunch of facts about Jesus. It's to know him. And to add to your faith, virtue, moral purity, and to moral purity, you add your relationship, your knowledge of the Lord. And my knowledge of the Lord was waning at that point in my life. I had gotten away from it. I wasn't having chapel every day. I wasn't having my devotions every day. I wasn't going to Bible classes all the time. And my knowledge was slipping. Besides this, giving all diligence, add to your faith virtue, and to virtue knowledge, and to knowledge temperance. Well, I looked up my little Weiss word commentary, and temperance, self-control. Ooh, boy. The other day I got all upset in traffic in Philadelphia. And then there was another school that didn't, they forgot I was coming as the rep, and I got all upset about that. And then they gave me an itinerary where I had to go from way over here to way over there, and I didn't like that. Your self-control, Jim, on your anger wasn't too good. No, it was not. And I'm going through this list, and it says, give all diligence, add to your faith virtue. Well, I'm struggling with virtue, and virtue, knowledge. I'm struggling with knowledge, and the knowledge, temperance. I'm struggling with temperance, and the temperance, patience. Man, I didn't even have to look in Weiss word commentary. I said, I know I don't have that one, whatever it is. But you know, I did look it up, and it's two Greek words together, and it means to remain under. It means don't quit. It means you start something, you finish it. And I thought of all the times I made decisions, I didn't stick to those decisions. I wasn't remaining under the pressure. I wasn't patient. It was a long distance runner word. It means to stay steadfast and keep the pace and running long distance and add to your patience godliness, godlikeness. Boy, that wasn't in my life. Patience wasn't in my life. Temperance wasn't. Knowledge wasn't. Virtue wasn't. And to godliness, brotherly kindness. Phileo. In common, a sharing, a caring, a love for your fellow brothers and sisters in Christ, and a brotherly kindness, agape love, charity, a caring in spite of and finding joy in others and not yourself. And I thought, boy, I've become so selfish and so self-centered. Well, folks, I just want to tell you, I went through this list, and every one of these words convicted my soul. And I came to verse 8. For if these things be in you, well, they're not, and abound, well, they don't, they make you that ye shall neither be barren nor unfruitful in the knowledge of our Lord Jesus Christ. Well, I was lacking in the knowledge of our Lord because I didn't have these things in me. And then, folks, I came to verse 9. I'd never heard it preached. I'd never heard it said. I'd never got it in a Bible class. And this verse changed my life in this area of assurance. But he that lacketh these things, that was me. But he that lacketh these things is blind and cannot see afar off. I've never seen these words before. And hath forgotten that he was purged from his old sins. Here was a person who was saved but had forgotten that he was saved. Nobody ever told me before that you could be saved and not know it. And for the first time in my life, I was confronted with a biblical truth. And the Bible says, and hath forgotten that he was purged from his old sins. And then I started to look back over my life, and I started to think of times that I struggled with assurance. And they were times that there was not virtue, and there was not temperance, and there was not patience, and there was not godliness, and there was not charity, and there was not brotherly kindness. There was bitterness and unforgiveness. And my friend, if you don't add to your faith these things, you're going to be blind and forget that you've been purged from your old sins. Now, this doesn't mean that I wasn't saved. That depends entirely on Jesus Christ. That's my everlasting life. And I personally believe I trusted Christ when I was 12, but I had struggle times. Why did I have struggle times? Because I wasn't living the way I should, and I didn't have my faith where it needed to be. My faith was in my feelings. Man, I don't want to go to hell. Oh, if that rapture came, I'm not sure. And I got all emotionally wrapped up in that, and my faith was in the wrong thing. My faith needed to be in the Word of God, the precious promises in verse 4. But instead of my faith being in the precious promises, my faith was in my feelings, and I didn't feel saved. Or I would try to remember, now, what did I pray on that day in that church retreat in Kalamazoo? What did I pray? Maybe I didn't pray the right thing. Maybe I didn't say the right words. I got the wrong object. Jim, are you trusting in Christ right now? Now, here's a key statement. Whether or not you're saved depends on God. Whether or not you know you're saved depends on you. You see, your salvation is by grace. Your assurance is giving all diligence. Look at the next verse, verse 10. Wherefore, the rather, brethren, give diligence to make your calling and election sure. Well, I got to tell you, this obviously can't be teaching works salvation. It would go against everything else the Bible teaches. So what is it talking about? It's talking about that you have a responsibility. You know what you should never do? Here's a new one for you. You ought never to ask God for assurance of salvation, because that's not his job. His job is salvation. Your job is to have the assurance of what you believe and give all diligence to make your calling and election sure. My friend, if you're here tonight and you don't know for sure you're saved, you've got one of three reasons. One, you're not saved. Two, you've got sin in your life. Or three, you've got your doctrine confused about what it's all about. Because, friend, the only way to get everlasting life is by trusting in Christ. But whether or not you have an assurance of that depends upon the way you live. Now, I got a question for you tonight. Boy, Jim, after you got this thing and you got this all taken care of, that took care of it forever for you, didn't it? No. What? I mean, you just you just preached this great message about all this stuff and all these things, and you've got the truth now. Well, what does the truth say? The truth says if you don't have virtue and you don't have temperance and you don't have patience and you don't have godliness and you don't have knowledge and you don't have brotherly kindness and you don't have charity, and at 48 years of age, if I don't have virtue, I'm going to struggle with assurance of salvation. Now, this is so important for you to understand. I think a lot of people get saved over and over and over again, and they're making an abortion on their spiritual life. They don't need to get saved again. They need to get right with God. There's a lot of you college students that every time something goes wrong in your life, man, you know what it is? I don't think I'm saved. I just don't think I'm saved. You don't need to keep trusting Christ as your Savior. You've done that now about 15,000 times. What you need to do now is get your sin taken care of in your life. You're His child, and now you need to get something taken care of, and you need to make it right. My friend, it is possible tonight. You could be a basketball player here tonight, and you could be playing a game. And the game isn't basketball. The game has been about your eternal soul and your salvation. And maybe you drove a long way to come play basketball, but maybe the reason why you're here tonight is God has you placed here tonight because you know as well as anybody that you don't know Christ as your Savior and you've never received Him as your Savior. And you're lost. Sunday morning, I'm planning on, Lord willing, preaching on the motivation for missions. And the motivation for missions is hell. And my friend, if you don't know Jesus Christ as your Savior right now, you're heading to eternal punishment called hell. But if you have ever trusted Christ as your Savior by faith alone, the Bible says that you're saved. Listen to this verse, the last verse in John chapter 3. He that believeth on the Son hath everlasting life, and he that believeth not the Son shall not see life, but the wrath of God abideth on him. If you don't believe in Jesus Christ as your Savior, the wrath of God's on you. But if you say, oh no, Pastor Scheller, I do believe He's the only way. I have asked Jesus Christ to be my Savior. Then you know what you need to do? You may need to take care of some brotherly kindness. You may need to deal with some things and give diligence to make your calling and election sure, but you don't need to get saved again. You need to start living right. Now, if you're here tonight and you say, oh, man, it's not that I don't understand what you said, Jim, but I really honestly don't know. I just really don't know if I've ever received Him. I wouldn't fool around with that. If you can honestly say, I don't think I've ever received Him, I don't know if I've ever received Him, you need to get it taken care of. You need to ask Jesus Christ, and you need to get it settled. But my friend, if you ever trusted Christ as your Savior by faith alone, then, my friend, not by the way you've lived. You see, there were times in my life that there was carnality. And you're looking at somebody that had carnal Christianity at certain times in my life. And you know, by the way, I'm being very transparent because I want to help you. There's still days, there's still seasons of time at 48 years of age that I'll fall into carnality. And when I do, in my thinking, you know, there's still a struggle about my assurance of salvation. But I've learned, Lord, I don't need to get saved. I need to get right with You. God, help me right now through this. And Lord, I just need to get the sin taken care of in my life. And that's what you need. You need to get that sin taken care of. Now, I don't know what your spiritual condition is right now. And I don't know where you are. But I hope you completely understand that everlasting life is God's work. And He's done it. He's taking care of that. You just believe in that, and you have everlasting life. But the assurance of that salvation is going to depend upon the way that you live and what you believe in. And if you're believing in another object than the finished work of Jesus Christ, you're going to struggle. And if you've got sin in your life, you're going to struggle. So tonight, what's the scoop? Our series is absolutely, I know whom I have believed.
1: And now, a message from the Campus Church Archives.
2: This morning, if you would please, and we'll go to the book of 1 Timothy chapter 2. The book of 1 Timothy chapter 2. Thank you for that beautiful song this morning, for all of our music. It's been such a blessing. I do encourage you to be praying for Pastor McBride. He is still away on vacation. Pray for he and Mrs. McBride that God will give them a great time of refreshment. And we look forward, Lord willing, to having him back in the pulpit next Sunday. And I know you'll be praying for him. You know, this is Father's Day, and that's always a special time. I thank the Lord for my father. He has been with the Lord since 1989, but I don't think there has been a day that has passed from then until now that I have not thought of him at least once every day. But you know, in pastoring over the years, there's something unique about Mother's Day and Father's Day. Now, I don't know that it can be said about here because it's such an unusual circumstance with the college and so forth. But the church I pastored in Kentucky, and then of course the one we were in Ohio, Mother's Day was probably one of the biggest Sundays that we had during the year. As a matter of fact, sometimes Mother's Day would rival Easter. We have had a few Mother's Day that we had larger attendance than we had on Easter Sunday. Father's Day would often be one of the lowest Sundays of the year. Now, I'm not sure what that means. I'm not sure I want to know what that means. I think some of it has to do with the time of the year. Of course, Mother's Day is early in May, and high schools are still in session, and colleges are just getting out, so kids are coming home. And of course, Mama wants the kids to all come home and go to church with her. Sometimes I'm a little concerned that Daddy wants the kids to all come home and go to the lake with him. I hope that's not true. I hope that's not the way it really is, but that's just something I've observed over the years. But this morning, I want you to find your place again in the book of 1 Timothy chapter 2, and look with me, if you would please, at verse number 1. The apostle says, I exhort, therefore, that first of all, supplications, prayers, intercessions, and giving of thanks be made for all men, for kings and for all that are in authority, that we may lead a quiet and peaceable life in all godliness and honesty. For this is good and acceptable in the sight of God our Savior, who, according to verse number 4, will have all men to be saved and to come unto the knowledge of the truth. For there is one God and one mediator between God and men, the man Christ Jesus, who gave himself a ransom for all to be testified in due time. Whereunto I am ordained a preacher and an apostle, I speak the truth in Christ and lie not, a teacher of the Gentiles in faith and verity. I will, therefore, that men pray everywhere, lifting up holy hands without wrath and doubting. I praise the Lord this morning for every dear, sweet lady that is a part of the work of God. I don't know of any church that I've ever been in, ever pastored or ever even been a part of, that could function without godly women fulfilling the responsibilities that God has given to them, being faithful to the Lord, working, laboring, sacrificing for the good of the gospel. But may I just remind you this morning that as important as it is that we have good, godly, separated, soul-winning women in our churches, it is also vitally, vitally important that we have the same kind of men. Because you do understand that God has ordained in His Word that men were to be the leaders, not just in the home, but they were also to be the leaders and the standard bearers in the churches. It's not always that way. I've been in many churches over the years preaching meetings and so forth where, as one old fellow used to say in Kentucky, you could have swung a dead cat and not hit a good man. I fear that sometimes it's sort of like the bulletin insert that was put in by mistake. The wording wasn't exactly right, but the way it read was this: this Friday night there will be a fellowship supper for the Baptist church and their husbands. And I fear that sometimes that's almost the way things are. But in these verses that we've read for our text this morning, the Apostle Paul is exhorting men. Now, I understand that much of what he says, and all that he says really, is applicable to women as well. When he talks about praying, when he talks about being saved, when he talks about godliness, those same truths apply to women. And so it ought to be in the lives of ladies as well. But as you read these verses, it becomes obvious that he is specifically talking to men in these verses. When he comes down to verse number 9, he says, in like manner also that women. And so he draws a line of distinction there and lets us know, I've been talking to men. Now then, I want to talk to ladies for a few moments. And this morning, I want us to take just a few minutes that we have together, and I want us to notice in these verses that I've read in your hearing, three principles, three little lessons that we can learn from these verses. that can help us to understand what the will of God for men really is. Would you notice, first of all, in verse 1 and verse number 2, that Paul gives us an exhortation to pray for men. Now, in verse number 2, he reminds us that we ought to pray for kings and for all that are in authority, that we would lead a quiet and a peaceable life. But before he says that, back in verse number 1, he exhorts that prayer be made for all men. Do you understand how much today that men need to be prayed for? Men that stand for God, men that believe something, men that have some convictions, how much they need to be prayed for? Our society today is not geared for godly men. It seems today that there's one of two extremes that you find men going to. Either you find them, they have to be crude and rude and tattooed all over and spitting out words that would really curl your hair. They have to be like that. Or they have to be some little, as my mama used to say, a little lacy sleeve mama's boy. And yet the truth is that God has designed and God desires that men would be men of honor and men of strength and men of conviction, but they would also be men that know how to demonstrate love and how to demonstrate compassion and how to care about others. And the only way that men will ever become all that they ought to be for the glory and the honor of God is when you and I learn that we must pray for them. The Bible tells us again in verse number 2 that one of the reasons why that we don't enjoy the peace and the godliness and the safety that we desire to have in our country is oftentimes because we're not praying for our leaders. Let's just be very honest this morning. How many of us on a regular basis take time out, I'm talking about real time out, and actually pray for the leaders of our country and the leaders of our state and our community? We ought to be doing it on a regular basis. And again, the Bible makes it clear that one reason why that we do not have that quiet and peaceable life that we desire is because we're not praying for our leaders like we should. But I think the same thing can probably be said about our homes and our marriages and our lives. Why are we not enjoying a quiet and peaceable home and a marriage and a relationship? Why? Because we're not praying for men, as the Scriptures admonish us to do. You understand this morning that wives and mothers and children and other men, that we ought to pray for men. We ought to pray for the older men to be faithful, to finish the course strong. That's on my mind a lot anymore. I've come to that place where there's a whole lot more behind me than there is in front of me. I realize that. I realize there's more years that have already passed than there are years yet to live, unless I become some sort of aberration in the world and break the Guinness's Book of World Records, I suppose. But as you look at that, one of your prayers becomes, Lord, I want to finish right. I want to finish right. I thank the Lord for the ministry and the opportunities He's given me to this point in my life. And I thank the Lord that He's watched over and helped us to keep our testimony right and to have a reasonably good reputation in the ministry. And I thank God for that. But I want to finish that way. And I think there are others sitting here this morning, men, that want to finish right. You may not have been in the ministry. You certainly are always in the ministry, but you may not have been in the full-time ministry, as we say. But you are a family member. You're a husband. You're a grandfather. And this morning, the desire of your heart is, I want to finish right. I don't want to end up embarrassing my family. I don't want to end up embarrassing myself before I get out of this life. And folks, we ought to pray for our older men just for that. God, help us to finish right. Can I say this morning that we ought to pray for younger men, that they would be strong and faithful, that the Word of God might dwell in them richly, that they might take the proper stand, that yes, they ought to have the strength and the courage to stand up and do what's right. But again, as I said earlier, they ought to have the compassion and ought to have the love to be able to do what's right. We ought to pray for boys. You see these boys that run around our church here, and what a blessing I get out of that. And as you see them running around and being boys and doing boy things, may God put it on all of our hearts that every time we see them to pray, Lord, help that young man to grow up and be a servant of the living God. Help him to grow up and be a man. Help him to grow up and do the right thing. Help him to grow up in a world, in a society that is teaching them everything contrary to what the Word of God teaches them, but help him to go on and do what's right anyway. There is given to us an exhortation to pray for them. He said, I exhort, therefore, that prayers be made for all men. But let me give you a second thing to think about. In verse 4 down through verse number 6, he gives an encouragement. Are you listening now? An encouragement for them to be saved. He said in verse number 4, who will, talking about God our Savior back in verse 3, who will have all men to be saved and to come under the knowledge of the truth. Do you understand today, and I think you probably do, that it is in fact the very will of God that all men would be saved. Now again, I realize that in a generic sense, we know that that's God's will for every person. We understand that. But again, he is specifically talking to men in these verses. You know, in different societies, different civilizations, even in different parts of our country, there are different ceremonies and rites that men go through sometimes, or boys go through sometimes, to be considered a man. Maybe over in some of the African nations, it might have to do with going out on a hunt by yourself and killing some sort of an animal and bringing it back, and thus you become a man as a result of it. Unfortunately, in some parts of our own country, part of becoming a man includes the first time you visit a tavern or the first time you have your first drink or whatever, and that's a part of so-called growing up and becoming a man, as far as some people are concerned. But you do understand that one of the standards that the Bible sets for a boy to be considered a man is that he would come to know Jesus Christ as his Savior. If you want to take one of those big, major steps on your way to manhood this morning, and it doesn't matter how old you are, you may be a younger child, or you may be someone in your 30s or your 40s or your 50s or your 60s or even your 70s, but you understand you have never really grown up until you've come to that place that you are willing to acknowledge your sin and realize that you cannot save yourself, and you have put your trust in Jesus Christ as your Savior. For men to do so is good for them. We know that. Thank God. It changes lives. It keeps us out of hell. It sets our feet on the right path. But not only is it good for us to trust Christ as our Savior, but it's also good for all of our family and our friends and those that we come into contact with. How can you lead your family in truth? How can you lead your family in the right way? How can you set an example for your children if you yourself do not know Christ as your Savior? In verse 5 and verse number 6, he sets before us how that we can know him. He says in verse number 5, for there is one God. But he doesn't stop there. You understand today that simply to believe that there is one God is not sufficient to be able to say you're a child of God and saved and on your way to heaven. As a matter of fact, the Bible clearly explains to us that thou believest that there's one God, thou doest well. But the devils believe also and tremble. Just to simply believe in the reality of a God is not how that a way is opened unto him as our Savior. The Bible goes on to say in that fifth verse, for there is one God and one mediator between God and men, the man Christ Jesus. We need more than just the understanding that there's one God. We need to understand that we must have a mediator, that we are separated between ourselves and our God, that all have sinned and come short of the glory of God, and our sins have separated between us and our God. And we can never know him unless there be a mediator, one that would go between us, and the one who has been provided to go between us to be that mediator for our sin is the man, Christ Jesus. He refers to him as the man Christ Jesus to remind us that he became as we were, that he did as a mediator, not because he's some God out in outer space that has no understanding of our needs, but rather one who was tempted in all points like as we are, yet without sin. And he is the one that opened the way whereby guilty sinners can come to the Father and know the freedom and the forgiveness of our sins. I remind you again this morning, he speaks in verse number 6 about the fact that he gave himself a ransom. And notice the fullness of that statement, a ransom for all to be testified in due time. The Lord Jesus Christ paid the price that we could not pay. Again, we were separated from God because of our sins and our iniquities. And the Lord Jesus Christ, in his mercy and his grace, came into this world, a man, a perfect man, and died on the cross as our substitute. And by his blood that was shed, by the blood of Jesus Christ, we are cleansed from all sin. And this morning, can I say to the men and all those who are sitting in this room, that for you to really become all that God wants you to be, There must be a time in your life when you come to grips with the fact that you are a sinner and you cannot save yourself. And you cry out to God, confessing that you're lost and separated from Him, but putting your trust in Jesus Christ as your mediator, the one that paid the penalty for you, and thereby becoming a child of God, and thus taking a big step on the road to manhood. We've talked about how there is an exhortation to pray for men. We ought to pray for men in this society that we live in. There is also an encouragement for men to be saved. If you're here this morning and have never trusted Christ, my greatest desire for you, our greatest encouragement for you, is that you would trust Christ today. But then I give you one last thing to think about, and that's found in verse number 8, where we see an exhortation for men to pray. Now, we've talked about how that men need to be prayed for, but now we're finding that the Bible is instructing not only the men need to be prayed for, but men themselves also need to pray. Now, in his context, I think he is talking in some degree about corporate worship and how that men need to pray in that place. But I think it also is just simply an exhortation for men to pray. Look again at verse number 8. Paul said, "I will therefore that men pray everywhere, lifting up holy hands without wrath and doubting." I want you to notice three little simple things about the praying that men ought to do. He says, first of all, in verse number 8, "I will therefore that men pray everywhere, lifting up holy hands." Before men can truly pray as we ought to pray, before we can approach the throne of grace and let our petitions be known and pray on behalf of our family and pray on behalf of our children, pray on behalf of our church and our ministry and all that we're involved in, before we can ever pray the way we ought to pray, we need to be able to lift up holy hands. Now, I know that some would read that and they would put the emphasis on the lifting up of the hands. And I'll be perfectly honest with you this morning, that doesn't bother me. If someone wants to do that, as long as it's done for the right reason and the right way, that's certainly their privilege to do so. But I think sometimes that we get all caught up in the position of prayer more than the purpose of prayer and even the person of prayer. You know, the Bible describes several different positions that men prayed in. Sometimes men are described as praying with their heads lifted up and their hands raised. Some of their times are described as praying with their heads bowed and their hands at their sides. Sometimes they're described as praying, laying prostrate on the ground. There is no real good position to pray in. Or maybe I should say there's no wrong position to pray in. You heard the little story, and I cannot say it in the poem fashion that it was written in, but I remember the little story I heard years ago about three men standing together one day talking about prayer. And they got off on the subject of the position of prayer. And one gave the theory that praying was not praying unless you were standing with your hands uplifted and your face toward heaven, and that's the position you ought to pray in. The second one said, well, that's all right, but I really believe that men, when they pray, ought to show our humility. And you're not praying unless your head is bowed and your eyes are closed and you're crying out to God in that fashion. Now, that's real praying. The third man said this, well, I was out on a neighbor's farm the other day, and walking by an open well that he had, I stumbled and fell, and as I fell into that well. And as I was descending, my leg caught in the rope, and I was found dangling with my head in the bottom of the well and my feet up above my head and dangling there. He said, you know, I found that a very good position to pray in. And so again, the emphasis is not so much the position of prayer, rather the person of prayer and the purpose of it. But the Bible talks about how that we ought to, in verse number 8, pray everywhere, lifting up holy hands. When we're talking about men praying, the first thing that needs to be taken into consideration is that real praying must come from holy lives. Holy lives. God give us men who are concerned more that their hands would be holy hands than they would be concerned about what position those hands might be in. God give us men today that would be concerned that those would be hands that had never touched a woman that was not their spouse in a wrong way. God give us men today that would be concerned that their hands would be hands that had not gripped in our modern day around some sort of a computer mouse that had sought for places that they had no place being, had no business being. And not only their hands, but their minds and their hearts were defiled. God give us men that'll have hands that have never gripped themselves around a bottle of liquor to defile their bodies and all those around them. He's talking about men lifting up holy hands unto God. And again, I remind you today that without those holy hands, we cannot approach under the throne of grace as we ought to do. Do you remember the tabernacle? You remember the structure and the setting of the tabernacle? You remember that just before the high priest would go into the holy place, not the most holy, but the holy place, there was what was called the laver of cleansing. If I remember correctly, it was basically constructed out of that finely polished brass that most of the time the women use for looking glasses, for mirrors. And as they would walk up to that laver of cleansing, the Bible instructed they were to wash their hands and their feet before they went in. A priest was always ceremonially washed from the top of his head to the tip of his toes when he was ordained as a priest, but he was never washed like that again. But every time before he would enter into the holy place to do service before God, he would stop at that laver of cleansing and he would wash his hands and he would wash his feet, symbolizing that he wanted to be right with God. He wanted his life to be holy and pure before he entered into God's presence. And may God help you and I this morning to understand that as men, before we come to the throne of grace, before we come to the place of prayer, may God help us to come with holy hearts, hearts that are humbled before God, with holy hands, hands that are surrendered to God, that desire to walk with Him and be used of Him. We need to have pure lives. 1 John chapter 1 and verse number 9, the Bible reminds us that if we confess our sin, that He is faithful and just to forgive us our sin and to cleanse us from all unrighteousness. And before we can truly come into His presence and pray as we ought to pray, we need to pass by 1 John 1, 9 and deal with our sin that we might have those holy hands to lift up to God. And then he also says in that same verse, not only lifting up holy hands, but without wrath. We need to have pure lives. And we need to have lives that are not characterized by our wrath. It has to do with our relationship with others. You understand, and I'm sure, that a wrong relationship in our homes can hinder our prayer lives. In 1 Peter chapter 3 and verse number 7, we are instructed to honor our wives as the weaker vessel. And he concludes that verse by saying, that your prayers be not hindered. Men, do you understand that when you come to the place of prayer, it not only needs to be with those holy hands that have been lifted up before God, but it also needs to be without wrath. We need to have dealt with the anger and the bitterness that's in our heart. The book of Colossians chapter 3 and verse number 9 admonishes that we ought to love our wives and be not bitter against them. In Ephesians chapter 6 and verse number 4, it reminds us again that we're not to provoke our children to wrath. We need to have dealt with the sin in our life and with the anger. I know men. I am one. I used to tell people, I know preachers because my mother has a son who is one. And can I just say that my mother has a son who is a man, and that would be me. And I know our tendencies. And sometimes we begin to let the things of life get the best of us, and we begin to let the things of our home that we have problems with or whatever, and anger begins to get in our heart. And we become angry with our spouse, and we become angry with our children, and that anger spills over into all of our other relationships. And do you understand? You cannot come to God in prayer as you ought to come to God in prayer when there's wrath in your life. May God help us to deal with our wrath. And he also says this, without wrath and doubting. Not only do we need to be men of pure lives and men without wrath, but we also need to be men without doubting. That's men of faith. The Bible reminds us in Hebrews chapter 11 in verse number 6 that without faith it is impossible to please God. And when we come to the place of prayer, we need to come as men of faith, claiming the promises of God, believing God's word, calling out to God and putting our trust in Him. And by the way, men, listen to me. Our families need to see you and I demonstrating our faith in God. In these dark hours that we're living, when our country and the condition it's in and the economy and the condition it's in, may our families become very much aware of the fact that our faith and our trust is not in our government. And I don't say that simply because of those who are in power right now. I don't care who's sitting in the White House. Our faith is not in our government. Our faith is not in our money. It's not, our faith is not in our own strength and our own ability to do what we need to do to try to keep our families going. No, no. As men of God, our faith needs to be in the Lord. And our families need to know that's who our faith is in. Would to God that our children would hear us talk about more about our faith in God than our disgust with the present conditions. Would that our families would hear us talk about more about our faith in a living God than our concerns about what might happen on the stock market. I'm simply saying to you this morning, it needs to be without wrath and doubting. And so here's where we are. We've looked at these men. We've seen the truths that the Scripture set before us. We found out, first of all, that there was an exhortation to pray for them. And, oh, would to God this morning that we might make it our business to pray for men. To pray for men. And I mean, pray for them that they would be men. Again, in this society that we live in today, true, godly, Christian men are a rarity. And when you do find them, they're oftentimes so attacked by Satan and by the world and by society that it's hard just to stand up and be a man. We need to pray for men. There is also an encouragement for them to be saved. And if you're here this morning and unsaved, I plead with you. Oh, I plead with you. Turn to Christ and trust Him today. And then, of course, there is that exhortation for men to pray. Would to God this morning that every man in this room would make a covenant with God that you're going to become in this year that is to follow this Father's Day, men of prayer. Men of prayer who lift up holy hands. Men of prayer who do so without wrath and without doubting. May God help us to be the kind of men that we ought to be.
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3: Isaiah and his little boy were out for a walk together. I'm not sure how old his little son was, but it's a beautiful sight if you can imagine it in your mind's eye. Daddies love to take their little boys for a walk. I don't know how old his son was, but he surely was a little tyke. He had to be from the context of the scripture in Isaiah chapter 7. On this particular day, as they left their home, I can just see Isaiah walking very, very slowly with his hand stretched down, and perhaps his little son reaching up with his little hand in his father's hand. It could have been, though, that he was an infant, that he was in Isaiah's arms. But in my mind's eye, I see him as a little toddler, a little tyke. And as they walk along, it's only a few steps before his little son must have turned to him and said something like this, "Daddy, up, up." If he was old enough to talk, he may not have been that old yet. And so Isaiah, in my mind's eye, stoops over and reaches down and gathers his little boy up into his arms. And he's so proud of him. He loves him so much. That's just the way it is with daddies, with their little boys. And so he gathers his son up in his arms, and together they go on this little stroll. It's not a typical father-son walk, however, because Isaiah was on a mission. Isaiah was a man who was well known in his hometown. He lived in the city of Jerusalem well over 500 years before the Lord Jesus Christ came in the first advent. And he was, we believe, tradition is that he was of royalty. There are some Bible students who firmly believe that Isaiah's father may have been a brother to King Uzziah. who had died by this time. We're not sure of that, but he was a man who was well acquainted with the palace and with those who were the leaders of that day. So he was a well-known man in his city of Jerusalem. And I can see him as he walks along with his little son in his arms. He's greeted by people who come by. But there's a tension in the air on this day. As you read Isaiah chapter 7, you see that the hearts of the people have been moved as the trees of the wood are moved with the wind, verse 2. There's great concern, great consternation in the city of Jerusalem. And it has come about in part because the king is also very, very concerned, King Ahaz. As you read Isaiah chapter 7, you find that the current events are like this. The land of Judah, the southern kingdom of Judah, has been invaded. The enemy is within the land. The enemy is their brethren to the north. The nation, the people of Israel, have been divided into two nations now. There are the tribes to the north known as Israel, and there are the two tribes to the south, there's Judah. And so they are two nations, and they have been invaded by their brethren from the north. But that's not bad enough. The brethren to the north have made a league with the king of Syria. And so two nations have come into the land of Judah. And the word has just come to the king that the armies are on the move. And they are moving to the city of Jerusalem. They intend to take the city of Jerusalem. They intend to split the southern kingdom into two divisions. They intend to appoint one king to rule over the two divisions. But one part of that southern kingdom will belong to Syria, and one part will belong to the northern tribes. So the enemy has come within the land, and they are about to march against the city where the king is. The king is greatly disturbed, and the people of the city are greatly disturbed. They wonder what is about to happen to them. Spiritually, the people are in trouble. The southern kingdom has followed the brethren to the north into idolatry. There have been some good kings, but Ahaz is not one of them. He has gone into idolatry himself. And when the people of a land depart from God, when they leave him, the peace of that land is going to be replaced by fear. There's going to be fear in the heart. You know, that happens with individuals too. When things are not right between a man and God, there tends to be fear in the heart. There's always that dark cloud hanging over one's head. The fear of the judgment of God in one's life. And so this was not a normal, happy day in the city of Jerusalem when Isaiah started out on this little walk with his little boy. The reason he took his son with him is because God commanded him to do so. His son's name is a name which does not sound familiar to our Western ears. It is Shear-Jashub, but the name has a meaning. It means a remnant will return. Isaiah and his family are signs for the people of Israel. God gives Isaiah his children so that they can be signs of what God is attempting to communicate to these people who are so far from God in their idolatry. And so he takes his little boy, Shear-Jashub. His name means a remnant shall return, and he makes his way out on this journey. The people are upset because Rezin, the king of Syria, and Pekah, the son of Remaliah, king of Israel, have invaded, and they're coming to Jerusalem. Now, God sent Isaiah on this mission with his son so that he could meet with the king of Judah. This is Ahaz. And you'll find this recorded in Isaiah chapter 7, in the early part of the chapter. God told him in verse 3 that he and his little boy were to go to meet the king at the end of the conduit of the upper pool in the highway of the fuller's field. A fuller was a man who worked with cloth to clean it and to make it heavier and fuller. And whoever that man was, he owned a field, which was a landmark in the area. And near that field was this

There they met the king, and they gave the king a message from the Lord. Now remember, this is a king who has turned his back on God, but God has not turned his back on him. I'm so grateful for the mercy and the long-suffering of God. Are you not? Where would you be today if it were not for the mercy of God that came into your life? And so God sent this message to this wicked king. And the message in verse 4 is, take heed and be quiet. Fear not, don't be afraid, neither be faint-hearted, for the two tails of these smoking firebrands, for the fierce anger of Rezin with Syria and of the son of Remaliah. Let me put that in common English of today. Isaiah, giving the word of the Lord to the king, said, don't be afraid of these two smoking firebrands, these two tails of smoking firebrands. They are so fierce. They are full of words and hostile actions, and you're afraid of them. You think they are firebrands. They are nothing more than the tails of firebrands where the fire is about to go out. As a matter of fact, they're smoking tails of the firebrands. God is saying to him, nothing is going to come of this. Don't be afraid. I'm going to take charge of this situation and take care of it. So, King, the Lord says, don't be afraid. Be quiet. These are just two tails of a smoking firebrand. And the Lord goes on to recount for us what these two men intend to do with their evil counsel against the kingdom of Judah. And then the Lord gave his pronouncement in verse 7. Thus saith the Lord God, it shall not stand, neither shall it come to pass. And the Lord goes on to say that the head of Syria is Damascus and the head of Damascus is Rezin. Well, we know that. We've already been told that. And the Lord goes on to say the head of Ephraim is Samaria and the head of Samaria is Remaliah's son. That's Pekah. Well, we already know that. We've been told that in this chapter of Scripture. So what is the Lord saying here? Well, he's saying that nothing's going to come of this. This one man is the king in Damascus. That's all he's ever going to be. This other man is the head of Samaria, which is the head of the northern tribes, and that's all he's ever going to be. Nothing's going to come of this. I'm going to take care of this. But in verse 9, the Lord's message through Isaiah to the king ends this way, if ye will not believe, surely ye shall not be established. Now it's one thing to hear the word of the Lord, but one needs to trust God, to have faith in God. And so Isaiah, with his little boy, perhaps still in his arms, delivers this message to the king. And then the Lord says more to him through Isaiah. The Lord knows Ahaz. He's a wicked man. He's far from God. He does not trust. He does not have faith. And in his wickedness, his weakness, his lack of faith, the Lord says to him through Isaiah, ask a sign of the Lord your God. Ask God for a sign to demonstrate that he really means what is being said here, that this is going to be true, that these two invading kings are not going to be successful. He says, ask for it either in the depth or in the height above, in the skies, down here on the earth. You pick a sign and ask God for that sign. And Ahaz's response, I find very interesting in verse 12. He says, I will not ask. And then he goes on to say, neither will I tempt the Lord. Now, this business of asking for a sign in the Scripture typically is an indication of spiritual weakness. When Gideon laid out his fleece, it was because Gideon's faith was weak.
And I'm not rebuking Gideon. Gideon was a far greater man than I shall ever be. But it was

0: an indication that he was having a hard time believing. This business of asking for a sign is typically an indication of spiritual weakness. But God knows that our flesh is dust. God has pity on us, and he even has pity on this king. And so God, knowing that this king does not believe, he invites him to ask for a sign. You ask for a sign, let me show you that I mean what I say, that this is going to happen. And when the king replies, I will not ask, he is throwing it back in God's face. That is just downright disobedience. God said, ask of me a sign. Sure, that's an indication of spiritual weakness, but you're spiritually weak, so ask of me a sign. That's a command of God. And he says, I will not ask. But oh, he follows it up. Isn't this beautiful, sweet talk? Neither will I tempt the Lord. Just an overly pious kind of response. This was not a spiritual man. This business of not tempting the Lord, he's tempting the Lord when he refuses to obey and ask for a sign. And so this king, who is far from God, just kind of throws it back in the face of God. Now, I love the Lord's response, and I want you to look at it in your Bibles. In Isaiah chapter 7, verse 13, the Lord responded, Hear ye now, O house of David. The king Ahaz is a descendant of David. Hear ye now, O house of David. Is it a small thing for you to weary men? But will ye weary my God also? Therefore, you won't ask for a sign. Therefore, the Lord himself shall give you a sign. Behold, a virgin shall conceive and bear a son and shall call his name Emmanuel. Butter and honey shall he eat, that he may know to refuse the evil and choose the good. God says, in effect, to this wicked king who has just rebelled against God, all right, then I'll give you a sign that this is not going to succeed, that my people are not going to be stamped out. I'm going to send the Messiah through these people. He will come through the tribe of Judah. He's known as the Lion of the tribe of Judah. Your kingdom is not going to be extinguished forever. I'm telling you that you do not need to be afraid of these two men. You will not listen. You will not obey and ask for a sign. So let me give you a sign. The Messiah is coming through this kingdom. And so the Lord looked down the road well over 500 years when Judah would still be there. Oh, there will be lots of history in these 500 years. There will be invasion, and there will be conquering by the outside, and there will be banishment to other kingdoms. There will be restoration. There will be lots of history. But God looks down over 500 years down the road and says, the Messiah is going to come through this kingdom. And as he does so, he says several things which are very important to us. He says, first of all, behold, a virgin shall conceive. Now, those who do not protect and honor and believe the word of God want to translate that word virgin in this verse as a young maiden or young woman. That is not the correct translation. That word can mean that in the Hebrew. It also can mean virgin. And virgin is the only correct translation. How do we know that? Because in Matthew chapter 1, when the Holy Spirit gives the words of Matthew chapter 1 and quotes this verse from Isaiah, The Holy Spirit chose to use a Greek word which cannot be translated a young woman or a young maiden, which can only be translated virgin. And so God said, I'm going to give you a sign. Behold, a virgin shall conceive. Now, who has ever heard of such a thing? That is not the way people are born into this world. Even in this modern day of modern medicine, with all of the things that are done and with many perversions which are done, there still has to be some way. It cannot just be a virgin. That is important because sin passed down through the centuries and the millennia and is passed down today through the seed of Adam, the man. Back there in the Garden of Eden, God gave this promise that the seed of the woman would come, and he would be the one whose heel would be bruised, but who would crush the head of the serpent, Satan. Jesus could not be a descendant of Adam bearing in his body the sin marks of Adam, the sin nature of Adam. When the Lord Jesus Christ came to this world some 2,000 years ago, at well over 500 years after this prophecy, the Lord Jesus Christ came born of a virgin. He was given a body as Mary, the virgin, was overshadowed by the Holy Ghost in some miraculous way. In fact, the scriptures tell us, a body thou hast prepared for me, the book of Hebrews. And so Jesus came with no sin. He came as the Son of God. Dear friend, you should be glad for that. That is the only reason Jesus could bear your sin. Had Jesus come as we did, as descendants of Adam, he would have had a sin nature himself. He would have been born into this world a sinner. He would have to answer for his sins and his alone. But the Bible tells us that he knew no sin. He was the perfectly sinless, spotless Lamb of God, born of a virgin. And for that reason, he could take your sins and mine upon himself. He could bear them in his own body on the tree. And he could pay the penalty for your sins in your place. Isn't that a wonderful thing? I'm so grateful for that. And so we have this Old Testament prophecy well over 500 years in advance that a virgin would conceive and bear a son. And then the prophecy says, God said to this king, this is my sign, a virgin shall conceive and bear a son. And we read in the New Testament, when Jesus, the announcement was made to Mary, the announcement was that he shall be called the Son of God. This son who would be born into this kingdom of David, this son would be none other than the Son of God, the second person of the Trinity, one with the Father, the eternal God. And then the prophecy says his name would be called Emmanuel. When you go to the New Testament, that word Emmanuel is translated for us. It is defined for us. It means God with us. When Jesus walked the hills of Judea and the shores of the Sea of Galilee and met with people and ate with them and talked with them and healed them and raised them from the dead and forgave their sins, that was none other than God walking those hills and the shores of that Sea of Galilee. That was Emmanuel, God with us. Do you know what that means for you? That means God stepped into your place and died for you and for the sins of the whole world. And so, to this wicked king, God said, all right, then I'll give you a sign. You're not going to be extinguished, this kingdom. because I'm going to bring the Messiah through you, and someday he will come. He will be born of a virgin. He will be a son, the Son of God. His name will be called Emmanuel. The prophecy goes on to say, butter and honey shall he eat, that he may know to refuse the evil and choose the good. Now, he was God. Even as a little boy, even as a baby, he was God. God come to this earth in human flesh. He, as God, knew good and knew always to choose good. He was good. He knew not to choose evil. So what does this mean? Well, the butter and honey was the food of the common people. Even the nomadic peoples ate off the land. Butter and honey, that which God provided through his creatures, the bees and the cattle. They did not eat the dainty foods of the king's table where palace intrigue went on all the time and men's decisions were influenced by politics. And many times men made wrong decisions because they made them on the basis of politics rather than right and wrong. Jesus, though he was the eternal God and the Son of God, the Bible tells us, chose to learn obedience. He grew up just like we have, and having experienced the things which we have experienced, he has great empathy for us and sympathy for us. And so he went through the processes of life just as you and I do, as the Son of God, choosing to lay aside some of his great glory so that through suffering he could learn obedience. And so he lived the life of the poor people. He grew up in the home of a carpenter in Nazareth, a city which was of no great reputation. And he learned to make his decisions on the basis of right and wrong, not on the basis of the king's meat or the dainties of life. And my dear friend, when you see Jesus someday, as you will, every person under the sound of my voice will see him someday, either in heaven as the son of, as the child of God, or at the great white throne judgment where you see him as the judge. And when he sees you, his decisions regarding you will be made on the basis of good and evil and knowledge of that, not on the basis of politics or emotion or sensationalism. The Bible teaches us that we're all sinners. Every person born into this world except the Lord Jesus Christ was born into this world as a sinner because we're all descendants of Adam. Jesus was born of a virgin. He did not bear Adam's sin nature within himself. But all of us do. The Bible tells us that we have all sinned and come short of the glory of God. And my dear friend, that includes you. I say that kindly. But that's all of us, myself included. We all stand before God as sinners outside of Jesus Christ. The Bible tells us that the wages of sin is death. But I'm so glad that verse goes on to say, but the gift of God, it's a gift. You do not earn it, you do not merit it, you never could merit it as hard as you try. So he has given it as a gift. It's eternal life through Jesus Christ, our Lord. Jesus went to the cross. He who knew no sin, who was the perfectly sinless Lamb of God, somehow in his greatness of God, became sin for us that we might be made the righteousness of God in him. I do not understand that, but he is God. And he was able to take your place and my place and the place of all those born into this world. And he died for us so that anyone who would come to him, and that's up to you, any who would come to him and call upon him could be saved from hell, saved from their sins, saved for heaven for eternity. If you do not know Jesus as your Savior, and there's some listening to me who do not, I would invite you to put your trust in Him right now. This passage of Scripture, this particular event, speaks about the fact that you must believe. God has so ordained that our salvation comes on the basis of believing in the Lord Jesus Christ, putting our trust in Him. If you would, right this moment, right where you're seated, there in your home or in the car or here in this great Crown Center, if you would simply in your heart pray words something like this, in your own words, but sincerely believing, Lord Jesus, I believe in You. I believe You are the Son of God. You are Emmanuel, God with us. And I believe You died for me so that my sins could be washed away in Your blood, forgiven because of Your payment for my penalties. And I ask You right now, please forgive my sins. Please save me. If you'll pray that believing in your heart, it's just that simple. The gift of God is eternal life through Jesus Christ our Lord. He will save you right now, right where you sit, as His gift to you. And so Isaiah and his little boy went for a walk. And the next verse tells us, verse 16, after speaking of the Messiah who would come, this sign that God Himself would give, Isaiah, I think, turns to his little boy. He's probably in his arms, little Shear Jashub, a remnant shall return. And he turns to him, and these are the words of God which God gave him to say to this unbelieving king before the child, this child, Shear Jashub. That's why God wanted Isaiah to take him with him that day, so he could be the object lesson. For before this child, the child, shall know to refuse the evil and choose the good, the land that thou abhorrest shall be forsaken of both her kings. In the next 2 or 3 or 4 years, O king, I don't know how old Shear Jashub is. If he was an infant, surely in the next 3 or 4 years, as he grows and develops in his intellect to know what's good and what's not good, what mommy says you can do and what she says you can't do. Or if he's a little older, if he's a toddler, surely in the next 2 or 3 years, these two kings who are threatening you are going to be removed. God is saying, my word is true. What I say is so. And dear friend, what God said about a Messiah who would come to be your Savior if you would trust Him is true. Over 500 years later, the angel of the Lord, an angel of the Lord, appeared to Joseph in a dream. Joseph was in a quandary. He was a good man, a just man, the Scripture says. And Mary was espoused to him to be his wife. They had not come together in marriage yet in the intimacy of marriage. She was a virgin, but she was with child. And Joseph did not know what to do. The penalty for that was stoning. But Joseph was a kind man, a good man, a just man, the Scripture says. And there was another option under the Mosaic law. That was divorce. There was one option for divorce under the Mosaic law, and that was immorality. So Joseph was thinking that he should privately, not bringing a lot of attention to it, but he should put her away. He should write a bill of divorcement. The angel of the Lord came to him, comforted him, and told him that this child that Mary has is with the Holy Ghost. And the angel of the Lord quoted this wonderful prophecy from Isaiah and said, in effect, this is that prophecy which has come to pass. Dear friend, the prophecy was fulfilled. And if you will take God at His word and believe on the Lord Jesus Christ, that promise will be fulfilled in your life. Your sins will be forgiven, and you will be set on the road to heaven. Why don't you pray to Him and ask Him to save you now?
1: 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And now, a sermon from a past chapel at Pensacola Christian College.
2: A long time ago, my father began going on a vacation to North Carolina. We lived in Michigan, and so going to the coast, going to North Carolina, we hadn't even seen Florida beaches yet. We'd go there and we'd swim in the ocean. The biggest thing we would look for was for a big wave day. And we really quickly learned that we go into the waves. Sometimes the waves, when they're crashing, they will kind of make you drift down the beach. How many of you know what I'm talking about? Right? There's a little bit of current there. Well, where we always went, there was a current that always kind of pulled us up the beach. And we always knew after a while you'd have to get out and you'd have to walk out, get back to the place where you're in front of your house, where you're there at the beach. Well, after growing up, now I started doing that back when I was in elementary school. Well, now I'm married, my siblings are married, all of their kids, we all still go to the beach for this vacation. And we're always looking for good waves. And my brother came to me one time and said, "Hey, man, I found a great spot for waves. It's right next to the pier." And so we went there. We went with all of our kids. We went to the pier. And there at the pier, these waves were a solid 5 to 7 feet. They were great waves. Now, all of our kids were different ages. My kids were just probably about 9, 10 years of age and younger. But I'm the youngest in my family. My older siblings, their children were older. They were out there in the surf. And so my kids are kind of jumping around in just the frothy water. But the other ones are there. And it was all of a sudden that we realized we hadn't trained our kids. Because the current was very slight. But it wasn't going up the beach in this place. It was going down the beach. And we were right next to the pier. And so we're watching the kids come in and ride these awesome waves and come in and actually they're bodyboarding and having a blast going through all this stuff. And then all of a sudden I look and my niece is feet, 3 or 4 feet from the pier, this barnacle covered pier where the waves are, these 5 to 7 foot waves are crashing into this pier. And I watch my niece disappear into a wave that takes her into the pier. I ran toward her. Other people started running. We thought the worst was going to happen. A couple seconds later, praise the Lord, she popped up about 20 feet beyond the pier. Didn't even realize she went through the pier. She was having such a good time surfing. She came through. God protected her, but she came through and looked at it and thought, And we immediately grabbed all the kids, said, "Come out." And we said, "Listen, there is a current in this ocean. It is pulling you to the pier. The pier will kill you. Stay away from the pier. See this house?" And we pointed to a house. "Every time you're in the water, you need to turn around and look at that house. If you're past that house, get out of the water and walk back up." And there is a slow drift in our culture that has been attacking the very essence of who you are. This drift has been happening for years. This drift was around when I was in college. This drift was around when my father was in college. And it's the drift of what the idea of what it means to be a man. You are a fella. You are a guy. You are a man. But the meaning of that, our culture has been slowly. Now, the drift has been slow. But let me tell you what's happened in the last couple of years. We are now in the pier, fellas. We are now right amidst massive destruction. You guys understand Bruce Jenner as this fellow who has turned his back on his gender and has become a woman. But this fellow was a man's icon when I was a kid. He was an Olympic champion, a manly man that everybody looked up and said, "Man, if I could be a decathlete, if I could do everything well, wow, that is awesome." And our culture has eroded away what it means to be a man, that now we applaud him for giving up what he thinks being a man is and trying to be a woman. Now, I'm not here to fuss against him, but I'm here to say, Christians, we have been following behind. We have been looking at cultural norms of what manhood is. And here's what's happened. As these cultural norms come along and we look at what manhood is, we start to define it by certain things that we're comfortable with. You know what? We're comfortable with hunting. I remember when my kids were little and they watched Beauty and the Beast and that song by Gaston. You guys, do you know what I'm talking about?
3: We're talking about being a man. Can I admit to watching a Disney movie?
2: I've watched all of them. I've got 5 daughters, okay? But Gaston goes around and sings about how he decorates with antlers and every last inch of him is covered with hair and he spits everywhere. I'm a man, and I'm laughing at it and looking at it, but that's a lot of what I see has happened in our Christian culture, is we've said, hey, we need to train our boys how to be men. Let's take them hiking. Let's go out in the woods and kill something and skin it. Then cook it over a fire, because that's what men do. And now we have in our Christian cultures, we have these fellas that say, well, I don't like walking out into the woods and killing animals. I don't like ripping a heart out of an animal and taking a bite out of it and going, roar. Maybe there's something wrong with me. And then our Christian culture looks at them and says, yes, maybe there is. Go out and play football. Join a boxing league. Go out and break something. Be a man. And we've drifted, and we've drifted. You know, the Bible tells us in Romans 12, be not conformed to this world. It's not just talking about sin, it's talking about the thinking. James says pure religion is a number of things, but the last thing that he says is to keep yourself unspotted from the world. Proverbs says ponder the path of your feet. Look at the direction. And I want to ask you, and I want to challenge you this morning with what it means to be a man. Because let me tell you what Pensacola Christian College needs. It's the same thing that Grace Baptist Church needs. It's the same thing that this world needs, is fellas that know what it means to be a man. And they don't let them drift or make them drift into other stuff. Where they look at it and go, hey, you know what? And I'm not going to talk about hunting. I'm not going to talk about football. I'm not going to talk about spit. I'm not going to talk about how to blow your nose without using a Kleenex. I'm not going to talk about all these cultural things. Well, this is how to be a man. You got to be able to burp and scratch and... No. That's not the point. Because it's... Man is not what you do. What you do is determined because you are a man. And you can enjoy playing the piano and be a man. You can enjoy different things that our culture says, well, I don't know if that's really manly. I remember when I was dating Miss Goforth and was talking with her, and we were just starting to get to know each other and some different things, and I went to her house and I put on a pair of shorts. My mother sewed, crocheted, macrame, did everything. When I was sick, she had to stay home from work. She would do that stuff. I love to learn. And so I would learn how to do that stuff. I learned how to needlepoint. It's like, Mom, what are you doing? Well, you can do this, and this is how you make it. And I'm like, okay. She's making clothes. How do you do that? This is how you make clothes. And I remember being with Day, and she's saying, those are weird shorts. Where did you get those? Oh, I made them. If you make shorts, don't wear them on the first date with a girl that you're interested in. It's not a big draw. She didn't go, good, you can sew. She went, you sew? And I said, so what? That's good. But the reality is, it's okay to be a fella and not like cooking. And it's okay to be a fella and love to cook. It's okay to be a fella and not like football. It's okay to be a fella and like football. It's not determined by what we do, it's who we are. So I want to look at what this is. Now, let's have a word of prayer and then we'll jump in. Lord, bless this time. Help it to be profitable. Lord, help us not to lose the opportunity that we have to display you to the nations. Lord, we need you. Fill me. Use me. Lord, help these men to understand where Satan has sneaked in and whispered lies in their ear, and they are following a path of destruction. And Lord, help us to be men. In the precious name of Christ, amen. First of all, I want to just kind of lay it out here. There is a difference between men and women. The Bible says very, very specifically in Corinthians 16:13. Paul is talking to both men and women, and when he's telling them how to behave in the faith, he says, watch ye, stand fast in the faith, quit you like men. He says, literally, be a man. Act like a man in the faith. And so, for him to be able to say to them to act like a man, Paul was not Corinthian. Paul did not grow up in Corinth. This could not have been a cultural norm. It could not have been Paul saying, okay, they need to play football, they need to wrestle, they need to spit. He said, listen, act like a man. He comes from a different culture, telling another culture, listen, you need to be manly in your faith. I'm not going to spend a long time on this, fellas, but fellas, understand, God made men and women different. They are different. That is the way he made them. And the Bible says that in our faith, we need to act like a man. So what does it mean to act like a man? Well, let me say, number one, being a man means you're not a woman. Being a man means you're manly, you're not female, you're not feminine. But one of the things I think we struggle with the most, fellas, is being a man also means something else. It means you're not a kid. My brother is 9 years older than me. The most often quote from Mike Goforth was, quit being a baby. My brother could beat the living daylights out of me at any time he wanted to. And then if I went to mom and dad, he would say, go ahead, tell mom and dad, I know where you live. There was one time I came back from getting spanked by my father, and I was going around doing that whimpery. And then all of a sudden my brother said, hey, quit being a baby. And I looked at my 9-year-old brother in anger and said, shut up, you don't know what I just went through. And my brother said, you don't even know what it's like to get whooped. And he grabbed a Hot Wheels track. Do you know what a Hot Wheels track is? He grabbed a Hot Wheels track and said, mom and dad used to beat me with this. And then he grabbed me by one arm. I tried to run. He just spun in circles and whipped me with his Hot Wheels track. Now, here's the majestic thing about how God made us. My brother, because he loves me, his brain has purged all of the times he tried to kill me as a child. And I talk to him now, and he's like, that never happened. I'm like, okay. And I remember when I finally got as big as him and could take him, and I came to the family. I was 16, he was 25. My brother's exact opposite of me. He's been skinny all of his life. He looks like he's made of muscles. I know I have muscles because I can move, but I've never seen him. And when I got to be 16, I was like, Mike, that's it. We're going now. We're going to wrestle. I'm going to pin you, and I'm going to prove to you that you can't whoop me anymore. And of course, my brother threw off the plate, jumped up, said, let's go. And I grabbed him, threw him on the ground. His two daughters, 4 and 2 years old, oh, Uncle David's killing Daddy. Then all the women in the family go, stop it. They start hitting us like cats. Quit, quit, quit, quit. You're upsetting the babies. And I'm like, no, I'm about to kill my brother. I've been waiting for this. And then I had to quit, so I never got to prove that I'm a better man than him. And I'm still bitter. But it's different from being a child. I want you to listen to this. Paul said in 1 Corinthians 13, when I was a child, I spake as a child. How does a child speak? Child has no gate. They just say something. They just, whoop, just say it. If it's funny, I'll say it. If I think it, I'll say it. They don't think about what their words, the impact their words will have. I was driving a bus as a youth pastor. My oldest daughter, 3 years old, she started talking before she was one. She could talk in full sentences by the time she was 3. I'm driving a bus coming back from a soccer game. We're driving back in rural South Carolina. We pass a pig farm. Have you ever passed a pig farm? It's pretty stinky. We drive past the pig farm, all the soccer players, all the cheerleaders, JV, varsity, both soccer teams, both cheerleading squads, are all going, ooh! My daughter stands up on the front seat and goes, Daddy's got gas! And I'm thinking, that didn't need to be said. And so everybody on the bus is like, okay, we thought it was a pig farm. Holly thought it was her father. And you know what? She was 3 years old. She speaks as a child. Fellas, childish speaking is not something that should remain in your life. But not only that, spake as a child. Look at the next one. We're not looking. I didn't have you turn it. But let me tell you. It says, I understood as a child. I want to be careful to not just stand up here and curse the darkness, because the reason why men these days struggle with being men is because the men who have gone before him have not exemplified and not have taught correctly. But I am weary of men who still understand as a child. I've got a 1.5-year-old grandson. And he is just now at the point where I get on FaceTime and my daughter says, okay, Judah, where's your nose? And Judah goes, no. And my heart goes, that is awesome. Because he's 1.5 years old. Judah doesn't realize it yet, but there's more to learn about this. Okay? He got his hand somewhere close to his nose. He said nose. He grinned. And everybody went, yay! You know what I'm tired of, fellas? I'm tired of fellas in my church saying, hey, what is salvation? And they go, it's salvation. Man, you're a 40-year-old man. You ought to be a lot better in your understanding than that. You ought to know what being a church member is. You ought to know what being a spiritual leader means. But so many guys think, well, I know how to get to heaven. I know the 66 books of the Bible. So look at me. Somebody give me a gold star. And that's fine if you're a kid. But that's not fine for a man. Spake as a child, understood as a child. The next one, I thought as a child. Well, I remember my daughters, they would get something their sisters, their younger sisters, it'd be their birthday, and they'd have get all the money in from the parents. And I remember hearing my older daughters saying to their younger sister, "Look at that ugly green crumply thing. Why would you want that? Look at this nickel. See how it's shiny? I'll tell you what. You probably don't want that ugly green wrinkly thing because it's nasty, but I'll trade for you." And you know what? The amazing thing is a 2 or 3 or 4 year old will go, "This is terrible. Thanks for explaining to me that it's terrible. Yes, you want it?" And what are they doing? They're saying, "Take this 5 cent. I'll take that $20 bill. And dad comes in and goes, and they go, "I'm sorry, Dad." And they hand it back. And you know what? So many of us get led down ignorant paths because we think like a child. Will it be fun? Let's do it. Will it make me feel better? Let's do it. Will it cause me sacrifice? No way. And we just think in this childish manner. So understand, fellas, being a fella means you're not a woman and you're not a child. Now, I hope you understand. I'm not saying that being a man means you live your life in a miserable way. No. Because see, what the Bible tells us, there's a way that seems right to a man, but the end thereof is what? Ways of death. You can chase this childish living, speak what you want, have a very rudimentary understanding of God's word, and not be able to discern between good and evil, and just go through life and think life is wonderful. But that is a difficult life, fellas. That is a life that ends up tragically. So really quickly, in the last few minutes that we have, what do we do to understand what it means to be a man? There's a lot of things we can look at. We can look at some things that the Bible delineates that a man should do, that he should work hard, that he should provide for his family. We're going to look at one thing in particular. It's one thing that's going to look like a number of things. And if you have your Bible, I want you to turn here. I want you to look, if you would, at Ephesians, and then we're going to look back at Philippians. We're going to start in Ephesians, and we're going to come to Philippians. There's one thing that you can say that is true about a man. And the thing that I like, especially about teaching to college students, now I know that some of the college students in here, I know some of you are married, and so this immediately applies to you, but for the majority of us in here, you are in the same situation as our Lord and Savior Jesus Christ, okay? The Bible tells us some specific areas that we as men are supposed to lead in. What are those areas? We lead in the home, right? And we lead in the church. Now, some of you are saying, "Well, Pastor Goforth, I don't have a wife. I'm not the deacon of a church, so I don't have any responsibilities." But understand something. What Paul was saying in Corinthians, he says, "Listen, when I became a man, I put away childish things." And I want to ask you a question. Do you think that Jesus Christ was a man? Did he have a wife? Did he have a church? No. He didn't have a wife. He didn't have a church. But Jesus Christ was absolutely a man. And the people that he was leading, some of them had families. We know that some of them had mother-in-laws, and there's only one way to get a mother-in-law. So it's obvious that some of them were married, some of them were in the point of being ahead of the home. Jesus was not, but Jesus absolutely led. And if you're there in Ephesians, I want you to look at this particular verse, okay? Ephesians 5, look at verse 25. Paul says, "Husbands, love your wives, even as, or just like, Christ loved the church and gave himself for it." Now, fellas, what I'm about to tell you is not something that's fun, it's not something that's exciting, but it is something that God has made you to do. And the more that you do what God has made you to do, the more you enjoy union with Christ, the more you enjoy what it is that God has given you. But I want to be very, very clear about this. I am not going to try to paint a picture of this is a wonderful thing as a man. This, listen, it's more fun to play video games. It's more fun to go to the gym and work out. It's more fun to get involved and do all the stuff that you want to do. Those are all the things that are exciting. But this is what God has made you to do. Look at it. Husbands, love your wives as Christ did and gave himself for it. God has described manhood as sacrifice. Sacrifice. It's not about you. It's not about what I want. Every being, every atom in your body says, "What do I want to do?" You see, now we have men that are going away from cultural norms in Christianity, but before that, men were not being manly. And women would talk about, "Well, I'm a hunting widow, because now that it's hunting season, I don't ever see my husband, because my husband is more passionate about pursuing a deer than he is about pursuing me. He's more passionate about cheering for his football team than me." And hunting and football, those are manly things, but they weren't men because they weren't sacrificing. And they weren't loving because they weren't sacrificing. And our wives have turned their affection away from their husbands and they poured them into their wife because your wife needs to be loved. And they go after these wives go after their children, and then all of a sudden, the mother-in-law jokes come. Why are the mother-in-law jokes coming? Well, because they've had all of their investment in their children. Their husband is off killing an animal or wrestling with somebody or now playing video games. I'm getting too excited, forgive me, fellas. But our women are empty because we're not sacrificing. And you know what the truth is, men? Even our culture talks about men without chests and men that exist in a life that is just absolutely morose. They go to work and they don't enjoy, and it says, listen, you've got to find yourself. No, you don't have to find yourself. You have to do what Philippians says. You have to let this mind be in you, which was also in Christ Jesus. Let this mind be in you. Now, I know that Philippians was written to men and women. But he specifically says in Ephesians, guys, here's what's going to happen. Now, I don't know if you thought about this, but Paul, when he told Timothy and Titus how to choose leaders for the church, they were all character issues. He did not say, make sure they can bench press 295, minimum. He did not say, make sure they have at least harvested 7 different types of animals. He said they need to be exemplary in character. And do you know what the exemplary in character includes? You don't pick men to lead your church except from the men who have already figured out how to lead their home. How do men learn how to lead their home? Fellas, if I'm mad and you're getting defensive, forgive me. I don't want to stand here and curse the darkness. But how do men learn how to lead their home? They first have to learn how to lead themselves. I know Pensacola Christian College has a bunch of crazy rules. And understand the reason why those crazy rules are out there. If there's a rule that says you can't wear purple socks on Thursday, it's because some moron did something with purple socks on Thursday and they just said, I'm done with this. So don't look at the rule and go, what's wrong with them? Just realize that somebody was much more creative than you than being an idiot, and that's why the new weird rule is there. But do you know what the truth is? You are here to train for life. You should not have to have somebody tell you to clean your room. Clean your room. Lead yourself, right? Aren't you glad Pensacola doesn't have to have a rule? Make sure you wipe. But we get upset when they tell us to go to school. Well, we have to go to class. Well, I have to wear certain clothes. Yeah, if you want to work somewhere, you're probably going to have to wear clothes. And understand, it's not because Pensacola is trying to be a bonehead. It's because we have so many people coming in that we say, I never thought we'd have to tell them they have to do that. Oh, well, learn to lead yourself. Learn to discipline yourself. Let this mind be in you, which was also in Christ Jesus, who, being in the form of God, thought it not robbery to be equal with God, but made himself of no reputation. Took upon him the form of a, what is it, say it? Servant. What is a servant? Do you think Jesus Christ wasn't a servant because he didn't have a wife and he didn't have a church? Jesus Christ was a servant. Do you know what Jesus Christ's life was marked by? He gave and he gave and he gave and he sacrificed and he put up with junk and he sacrificed and he gave until there was no more to give. And God says, go. Do you realize that our job as men, the primary job of men, is to portray Christ to this world? Your wife, your children are to learn who Christ is because of the reflection they see in their daddy. And don't think that it's magically going to happen after your senior year when you get married, when you've been acting like a buffoon all of your life. And then all of a sudden, well, now that I'm married, now I'll be responsible. That's not how it works. Fellas, I am begging you, let this mind be in you. Understand what it means to sacrifice. Now, don't go around. If you've got a girlfriend, don't go to her and say, you know what, Pastor was talking about the importance right now of living the way that God has told us to, and he's told me to be a leader. I believe the same passage also tells you to submit. So you and now I will be making all the decisions for you because she doesn't have to submit to you. That's not her responsibility to submit to you. Now, I will tell you this. If you're dating a girl that doesn't submit to anybody, run. If you're sitting there, she comes to you and goes, oh, I hate my dad. Oh, I hate Dr. So-and-so. Oh, I hate my floor. I hate that. But you're so good to me. No, you're the tool that she's using to fight every other authority. And when you become the authority, who's she going to fight?
3: Well, it won't be me, Pastor Goforth, because have you seen my abs? Have you seen the way my muscles ripple?
2: Let me encourage you, fellas. You are not so fine that you're going to make your wife submit to you. But do you know what can happen? You can show her Christ. And right now, you need to take on this responsibility. God has placed me at Pensacola Christian College to lead myself to begin to learn the discipline of being a man, which means sacrifice. Fellas, that's why we run into burning buildings. Not just because, well, men should go into buildings. That's why when a robber goes to rob our family, we step in front of them. Not because, listen, you may have a wife that is a ninth grade black belt and she could go out there, say hiya, and break the person. You still are the one that's called to sacrifice. You are the one that is called to say, it's not about me. And if there's anything that the cultural drift has done to our fellows, it's turned them into massive monsters of me. Let me play video games. Let me hunt animals. Let me do sports. Do you know, and I haven't asked Brother Atkins about this, but Brother Atkins is not one of the main qualifications to be a spiritual leader in churches these days, attendance. Just be there. If you're there Sunday morning, Sunday night, and Wednesday night, people are like, well, he's a leader. Just because he's there, that's not a leader. A leader says, listen, I'm going to walk with God. I'm going to worship God. I am going to submit to God. I am going to follow him. And then you turn around and you look at your roommates and say, follow me as I follow Christ. And then when God moves you out of college and he moves you into a business, and maybe you're not married yet, but he moves you into a culture of work, then you follow Christ and you turn around and you look at everybody else and you say, hey, listen, I'm following the King of Kings, the Lord of Lords. Do what I do. Follow me. And it's not about what you can get, it's about what you give. I traveled for Pensacola Christian College as a representative and had the opportunity to travel around and do different things. I'd never played golf in my life. I grew up kind of in a suburb of an inner city in Pontiac, Michigan. Never got involved in it, didn't really have much interest in it. Then my first ensemble, the one fella got kicked out of school. He mouthed off to Dr. Horton the day before we left on the trip. He got kicked out of school. They came to me and said, David, you got to learn the bass part. You're traveling. So I'm traveling with this fella. I said, hey, you want to go play some basketball? I don't play basketball. So, hey, you want to go? He didn't. Well, what do? I play golf. I was like, golf? All right, let's play golf. So we went out and started playing golf, and I got bit by the golf bug, and I started playing golf. And then I went to my wife, and I said, hey, sweetheart, this golf game is fun. She goes, oh, yeah, I golf. We should golf. So we started golfing together. And one day I'm talking to Mom. I'm saying, well, Mom, I got it going. My wife and I were going golfing. And she said, oh, honey, you golf? You should talk to your daddy. He golfs. And I went, no, he doesn't. My dad doesn't golf. I've never seen my dad talk about golf or even golf or had anything. No, I didn't know he had any knowledge about golf. And so the next vacation I was with him, I said, Dad, you golf? Yeah, I golf. So we went to a golf course. He rented some left-handed clubs. My 60-something-year-old dad said, okay, this is how you hit this club. Whack. He called his shot, put it out on the flag. Said, now, if you want to curve it over to this, then you hold it like this, you do this, whack, turn it over, then like that. And I sat there with my jaw dropped going, what? I couldn't get the ball to go anywhere that I wanted it to go. And my dad comes out and goes, well, what about this? Okay, you try this, you try this, you try this. And I was blown away. I went home to Mom and I said, Mom, when did Dad play golf? I said, oh, your dad was a big golfer. In fact, he went golfing with my dad the first time, shot one over par, and my dad came home so mad he said he's never going to go golfing with Ray again. My dad was so good at golf, the first time he golfed, he shot one over par. The first time. You guys can't even do that in the over in the putt-putt thing. My dad had a skill that this world would look at and say, dude, you're awesome. So I went to my dad. I said, Dad, you golfed? And then he told me about the thing that I used to move firewood from the back of the our property. It was a property. It was a little square piece of land inside. It was a small little
3: little yard, but I would move this wood with this weird little contraption that had wheels on it. He said, that's a walking golf cart. I said, Dad, how come you never talked to me about golf? Why didn't you ever? He said, well, son, let me tell you what happened. I got really good at golf. I was playing every day. I was thinking about doing this or this or this, but then your mom and I started having kids. So I had to put the golf away, start working at a bowling alley. I said, Dad, and you never picked it back up? He said, I never had the time. Because my dad said, you know what? If anybody has to give something up, I do. And he gave it up. And that's what God has called you to do. Let this mind be in you, which was also in Christ Jesus. Lead yourself, learn to sacrifice, be a man.
1: It's time for a message from the current pastor of Campus Church, Dr. Jeff Redlin.
4: John chapter 8 is where we're going to be tonight. John chapter 8. Hey, how many of you feel like you have a few too many restrictive rules in your life today? Just give like a little gentle amen. That was really very gentle. Okay, so how many of you feel like sometimes, let me ask you this. How many of you are on staff at Pensacola Christian College? Now give me a little bit better so I can actually hear it. If you're on staff at Pensacola Christian College, say amen. If you're on staff at Campus Church, give me a better amen than that.
5: Amen.
4: Wow, that was good, man. Okay, if you're a student at Pensacola Christian College, then give me a little hallelujah.
5: Hallelujah.
4: Wow, that was pretty impressive, okay? If you have on a black robe in church tonight, then say glory.
5: Glory.
4: That was slow. That was slow, but it did come around. Okay. If you're just here, like you're here from the community and you think there are too many traffic laws, then say preach it.
5: Preach it.
4: Hey, okay. That was pretty good as well. Okay. At times we feel, has anyone ever said to you, or have you ever used the expression? Probably you have not used the expression, but it's like, man, so many rules, it just kind of cramps my style. You know? I'm on staff here, but there's a lot of rules to be on staff at Pensacola Christian College. I know that, if you were on staff at Campus Church, you would not say too many responsibilities rules because that's perfect. But if you were somewhere else, like a student at Pensacola Christian College, if you do think that sometimes your style is slightly altered, slightly, because of restrictions that inhibit your freedom, then just say, uh-huh. Okay, all right, so that would be a majority. All of us value something that the Bible actually addresses, and it's what we call freedom. Freedom. Now, I think this is true. No matter if you're like, yeah, I don't work anywhere in particular, or I work off campus, or, you know, I'm from the community, or I'm on staff, or I'm a student, or whatever. I think that no matter what restrictions, we always balk at something that we feel limits our freedom. For example, I mean, I was a student here back in the days of Noah, okay? And so I was a student here. I mean, man, we had a lot of things that today, you know, you wouldn't even like, wow, seriously? That was a rule? You really had to do that? And the answer is seriously, yeah, we really had to do that. And yet still, I don't think there's a diminished sense of, wow, we have so much more freedom today. I think that any time something comes in at any point and says no, we feel some restriction to freedom. Like, we don't even like people telling us how to do something, how to do something. Do you have a roommate that makes suggestions oftentimes? Like, you know, if you just did this when you did your laundry, it'd be so much better. Have you ever had that kind of thing? And they're just always giving suggestions. Do you know the way I do my homework? And it's really helpful, okay? And so they just constantly, oh, how about, like, does your spouse like to give you driving instruction while you're driving? Okay, so boy, that was quite a response. And that's not the majority of people in here. So, okay, for example, I don't like it when Julie gives me driving instruction, and she has to do it kind of often because I like to look around while I drive. I can't help it. I just do, okay? I'm tapping and I'm driving and I'm like, oh, that's interesting. And then I'll hear her say, hey! And as soon as she says that, my gut reaction

you know, she'll say, "I know how to drive." In my mind, I'm thinking, "I know, but I also know how to, you know." I want to give instruction, and whenever we do, it inhibits something about us. There is this sense that if I had my freedom, then everything would be great. I think those are misnomers, and if we really understood what it is that the Bible addresses, that, you know, again, it's true, all people, all places, and all times. It's proven itself true repeatedly. It resonates with the world around us. Sometimes we make this a false charge. Well, you're just saying it's true because it's the Bible. No, it resonates with truth. Truth, we use the expression truth rings true. That comes from the idea that if you, oftentimes, if you strike a, like a tuning fork, you can actually make a string reverberate because it has rung true. There's something about truth in Scripture that just, it resonates with life. So just take a look at it, start to observe and say, wow, the Bible actually answers itself in reality. So this is something that's true. That being the case, look in John chapter 8 and see this group of people. Now, here's what he's going to do. He's going to address three groups of people. And all three are present, I suspect. I don't know this for fact, but I suspect that all three groups of people are present in this room tonight. He's going to, this is what life is made up of. The lost, they're certainly present in this passage, in this discussion, this discourse. The lost. If you're here tonight and you don't know Christ personally, I do want to make an appeal to you. You can. You've probably already sensed in your own life that the reality of life apart from Jesus Christ is not all that it is, you know, sold to be. It's not. Life, you can laugh. You can enjoy some of the beautiful things that God's created. You can taste, eat, live, sleep, have your being, but not fully as God intended it to be. And beyond that, the reality of a person who's lost not just doesn't get to enjoy life in more abundant, but you face the reality of a Christless eternity apart from Jesus Christ in a real place called hell. And that is eternity. Sometimes people say, well, that doesn't seem fair. Fairness doesn't have anything to do with it. It is just because the just one, Jesus Christ, died for the unjust ones, that's us, that he might bring us to God. So if you don't know Jesus Christ, our prayer is that you will. Not because we want you to be just like us, but because we want you to know the truth and by that have freedom. So there's a group of people this is true for everybody. People are lost. Then there's also a group of people who are believers. They've passed from death to life. They've recognized that Christ died in their place. It's the greatest exchange that's ever taken place. That Jesus Christ, the Holy One, died for those who are actively opposed to him, and he traded places with us. It is the marvelous exchange. And you recognize what he did, and you also recognize he provided a gift for me, and I accept that gift. I claim Jesus Christ's righteousness as mine. You passed from death to life, never, never to pass from life to death. You're safe in the Father's hands. Jesus said, "My sheep hear my voice, and I know them, and they come unto me. And I give unto them eternal life, and they shall never perish. And no man," literally, if you look in your King James Bible, the word man there is italicized. It means it's there for readability. He says literally, "And no," nothing, "shall pluck them out of my hand. My Father, which gave them me, is greater than all. And no," nothing, no man is able to pluck them out of my Father's hand. And then he said, "I and my Father, we're one. We're the same." You've passed from death to life. You're safe in the Father's hand. Then there's a third group. That third group would be those who are actually not just saved, not just believers, but they're what Jesus refers to as disciples. Disciples. Okay, look in your

0: Bible at John chapter 8. Let's start in verse number 30. John chapter 8, verse number 30. As he spake these words, many believed on him. He spoke words of truth, words of salvation. Verse number 31. Then said Jesus to those Jews which believed on him. Okay, now remember, he just said, okay, many believed. Now he's talking to, there are those there that do not believe, but he's talking additionally to those who believe. He said, then said Jesus to those Jews which believed on him, if ye continue in my word, then are ye my disciples indeed. Okay, that word we'll talk about a little bit later. Verse number 32, and ye shall know the truth, and the truth shall make you free. They answered him, we be Abraham's seed, and were never in bondage to any man. How sayest thou, ye shall be made free? Jesus answered them, verily, verily, I say unto you, whosoever committeth sin is the servant of sin. And the servant abideth not in the house forever, but the Son abideth ever. If the Son therefore shall make you free, ye shall be free indeed. Okay, the first thing tonight, we've already mentioned this, and I trust I won't belabor it, but everybody is clamoring for freedom. Everybody wants it. Few people would admit to bondage, and the Jews here in this passage, they did not want to admit that they are actually in bondage. I find this interesting. Look at verse number 33, John chapter 8, verse number 33. They answered him, we be Abraham's seed and were never in bondage to any man. How sayest thou, ye shall be made free? Okay, they're living a lie. They're living a lie. And I would also say there are those today who are saying, hey, nobody's gonna tell me what to do. Well, they're living in as much of a delusional state as were the Jews that were here. They said, hey, we're Abraham's seed. We're in bondage to no one. Listen, the 10 northern tribes were dispersed literally by the Assyrian captivity. Assyria came in, took the 10 northern tribes. They were just disbanded. The two southern tribes, they were deported to Babylon for 70 years of captivity. And then at this very moment, the very moment they said, hey, we're not servants to anybody. Nobody tells us what to do. We're Abraham's seed. At that very moment, they are subservient to Rome. Rome tells them what to do. They're just living a lie. And you know, oftentimes people want to say, nobody tells me what to do. It's not the truth, okay? So let's at least be honest with ourselves regarding this matter of freedom. Here, the Jews were living a lie. Everybody wants it, but they're claiming something that they didn't actually have. I was on visitation one time, and I can remember I talked to a couple people. You know, you invite them to church, and their response was, hey, listen, man, we're free. We can worship, you know, any God we choose anytime we want. That's true. They can, but that doesn't equate to freedom. It actually equates to I have some freedom to make a choice, but that doesn't make me free indeed. Many are clamoring for freedom, but what we have all been given is the freedom to choose, not the freedom from consequence of our choices. I don't know if you heard that or not or caught it, but you do have the freedom to choose. What you don't have is freedom from the consequence of your choice. Okay, this is a silly illustration, but we can illustrate it this way. Let's say, I don't know exactly which direction this is, but let's say that this is east, okay? So I'm walking east, and I don't want to walk east anymore. And so I have the freedom not to walk east anymore. Okay, so if I stop walking east and I go the opposite direction, I am free from walking east. But now the consequence of that means I'm walking west. I'm gonna walk one of the two directions, or one of the four, so to speak, but you get the idea that just because I say, I don't have to walk east, no, you don't, but to stop walking east means that I am now bound to another direction. So for us to just make this claim of nobody tells me what to do, you do have a lot of freedom. It just doesn't mean absolute freedom, and it certainly doesn't mean freedom from the consequence of our choice. Okay, so the first thing, everybody wants freedom. Look at the second thing, and we see this. I'm going to ask you to hold your place because we'll be back in John, but I'm going to ask you to take your Bible and turn to a fairly familiar passage, but I want us to put our eyes on it. Joshua chapter 24. Joshua chapter 24. So everybody wants freedom. However, everybody does serve someone. Everybody does serve someone. Okay, Joshua chapter 24. Look down at verse number 14. Joshua 24, beginning in verse 14, Joshua speaking here, he said, "Now therefore, fear the Lord and serve him in sincerity and in truth, and put away the gods which your father served on the other side of the flood and in Egypt, and serve ye the Lord. And if it seem evil unto you to serve the Lord," here's what he says, "choose you this day whom you will serve, whether the gods which your fathers served that were on the other side of the flood, or the gods of the Amorites in whose land ye dwell. But as for me and my house, we will serve the Lord." Okay, you know, the first thing that we see is everybody wants freedom. The second thing that should be fairly obvious is everybody does serve somebody. Everybody does serve someone. Okay, notice what Joshua doesn't say here. This is as important as what he says is what he doesn't say. What Joshua doesn't say in this passage is, number one, Israel, decide today if you're going to be a servant. He doesn't say, hey, today you're going to have to make a decision. Israel, decide if you will be a servant. That's not said. Sometimes we're a little confused as to, well, I just have to decide if I'm going to be a servant or not. No, that's really not the choice. He doesn't say decide if you are or are not going to be a servant. The choice is not to serve or not to serve. It is to choose who you will serve. The difference is characterized, and by the way, this is, okay, boy, if I'm going to be someone's servant, he frames the choices for us as a slave serving a rough taskmaster or a wise son serving a loving father. And there's a huge difference between the two. So he says, just make the choice. You get to decide. But as for me and my house, we have made a choice as to who it is that we're going to serve. So everybody walked into the auditorium tonight as a servant, but not everyone in the auditorium serves the same master. The easy assumption that many make regarding Christianity is you have to have your, okay, now think through this. If I serve your master, if I become a Christian, then, you know, there's a lot of things that I'm going to have to do. And I just don't want to have to do those things. Okay, for example, how many of you have ever heard people say, well, if you're a Christian, you Christians have to do all kinds of things. Have you heard people say that before? Like, have you ever heard people say, Christians have to have their hair a certain way? Have you ever heard that charge before? You guys got to have your hair a certain way. You have to wear a certain kind of clothes. You can only sing certain kind of songs. You Christians have to do a lot of things. Okay, you understand the argument, right? I don't want to be a Christian because then I'd have to do all of these things. Now, I'm asking you to think, and this is not 100% reality. Okay, there, you say, well, I've got an exception. I know you do, so I'm not making a 100% statement here. But let's see here. Okay, if I wanted to, will you, in advance, will you forgive the illustration in advance? Yes or no? We're going to just move on. Okay. Okay. Forgive the illustration, but okay. Okay. If I wanted to be, if my lifelong aspiration was to be a rap artist, okay. Yeah. Somebody's like, woo. Okay. Do I forgive the illustration? Said, don't woo me anymore, okay? Okay, if I want to be a rap artist, do I look like a rap artist? I got to see that one, okay? Okay, so do I look like him? All right, so, you know, can you see my album cover? So my album cover is going to be somewhat humorous. So do I look like them? Well, probably not. Do I sound like them? I don't even know how to do this. Let's see here. I'm the Bible preacher. Listen to me. The book of Revelation will be plain to see. There you go. Yeah. That's pathetic, okay? So I should talk a certain, I should sound a certain way. I should look a certain way. I'm saying all of that to say this, that if I want to be identified as something, then the rules are probably as obvious as what some would say you have to be. Just turn the table. Well, you Christians, you have to do this, you have to do this, you have to do this. Okay, isn't that true in other areas that we would consider non-Christian? In other words, don't some say, well, if you want to identify as this, you have to identify with this, this, this, and this. All I'm trying to say is sometimes you have just identified freedom with the wrong master. I'm not saying that a Christian has to have this little Christian menu, and that is the whole of your existence. I'm not trying to say that. I am saying this. I am saying that oftentimes we give Christianity a, for lack of a better term, a bad rap, okay? That was bad, okay. We give Christianity something that is unfair, and then we give the rest of life a pass that it doesn't deserve with a bad master. Okay, so what is it that Joshua is saying? He's saying, you know, he doesn't say, just decide if you're going to be a servant. I went into a restaurant one time, and I watched a group of guys. They were young adults, and they're sitting in a booth of four. They all looked exactly the same. And I thought it was interesting because all four of them had hats on, and all four of them had hats on that were turned like exactly the same way. It's okay. There's nothing moral about it, right or wrong. I'm not making a moral statement. I'm just making a statement that, in a sense, what they said as, I have to identify this way. To be a part of this group, I have to identify in this way. And so their hats, their look, everything was identical. And they claim freedom. So the point we're trying to make here is Israel is not being asked to decide if they're going to be a servant. They're asked to decide if they're going to serve. The other thing he doesn't say you must choose to serve the Lord. Listen, campus church, you do not have to choose to serve the Lord. There are many times in my life, and I mean this, there are many times when I wish that the choice was, in a sense, removed, that I just had this automatic, I'm going to serve the Lord. But God didn't build us that way. He built mankind with an ability to accept or reject him. And Joshua recognizes it. So he says very plainly, very openly, very honestly, he just says, you don't have to choose to serve the Lord. He says, you get to choose. And you get to. Do you know how, in a sense, magnanimous that is on the part of God? How large that is. Because God could, with not even the snap of his finger, with just the thought of his mind, make every person on here a testimony to his holiness, to his greatness, to his power, to his authority. I mean, the creation sings his song. He could demand it of you, but he does not. And Joshua is just honest and he recognizes it. So he says plainly, he says, you don't have to. He did not say you must choose the Lord. He recognizes the choice that is theirs. And then he also doesn't say this, and this is helpful for all of us as well. He does not say you can serve more than one master. He doesn't say that. Sometimes we try to kid ourselves into this duplicitous world where we're trying to serve multiple masters at the same time. And Joshua recognizes that's not an option. We do fall into like, oh, wow, Lord, I belong to you, but I'm not serving you. And we do also fall into, I belong to you and I am serving you. But you cannot serve two masters simultaneously. Matthew said it very plainly. Jesus said it in the book of Matthew. No man can serve two masters. Either he'll love the one, hate the other, hold to the one, despise the other. You cannot serve God and mammon. It's impossible to do. The next thing that's seen in this passage is everybody tries to enlist others to serve their master. Everyone tries to enlist others to serve their master. Again, in Joshua chapter 24, when Joshua gets to the last point, he says, listen, you have a choice, but here's what he's doing. He's trying to say with some measure of pull, as for me, he's the leader right now of the Hebrew people. He says, as for me, I'm telling you, this is what I'm doing. For me, my family, we will serve the Lord. He makes a pretty big statement. Do you know why he's doing that? He's trying to enlist others to do the same. Listen, church, it's fine for you to do that. Everybody tries to do it. Whether you're serving a good master or not a good one, we do try to enlist others to do the same. We do it with all kinds of things that are consequential, things that are non-consequential. So that's what he's doing. He's trying to enlist others to do the same. Romans chapter 6 deals often with the aspect of serving. Let me read a passage from Romans 6, beginning in verse number 20. For when you were the servants of sin, you were free from righteousness. What fruit had ye then in those things whereof you are now ashamed? For the end of those things is death. But now being made free from sin and become servants to God, ye have your fruit unto holiness, and the end everlasting life. For the wages of sin is death, but the gift of God is eternal life through Jesus Christ our Lord. Did you see the incredible contrasts between masters and who it is that you're serving? Let me ask you this. How many of you have ever, don't raise your hand, but just answer it in your mind. Maybe it comes immediately to mind. How many of you have ever done something of which you are greatly ashamed? Don't be silly about it in the least. But how many of you have done something that you say, I don't want anybody to know about this. I'm ashamed. Who are you serving at that moment? You've done something. You're ashamed. I wish I wouldn't have done that. I did it. Some people know about it. Maybe not everyone. I'm ashamed. Or if this were exposed, I would be greatly ashamed. Okay, now let me ask you, who were you serving at that moment? Maybe there are some who could twist an answer, but when you have served the good master, the scripture helps us understand, and life equates to the same, that I'm not ashamed of those things. It's not a thing that I want hidden. It's not a thing that I try to keep in the darkness. Those are things that I don't mind if that's freely known. What we see here is everybody does try to enlist others to serve their master, but when it comes down to what that produces, the masters produce, it is interesting. Some produce those things of which we are ashamed, and some produce those things with which I take gratefulness in. The last thing that's seen here is you can live free. You say, well, you said that everyone serves a master, so there's no freedom in that. Okay, your Bibles, if they're still open, just look down at John chapter 8, verse 36. John chapter 8, verse 36. We can live free. John 8, 36 says this, if the Son therefore shall make you free, ye shall be free indeed. So here Jesus is speaking about freedom from what? Well, not freedom from a master, because everyone's going to have one. So freedom from what? Freedom from sin, which is a really bad master. Freedom from sin. Like all the bondage that I've been in, I don't have to be bound. I can be free from that, and I can serve a good master. Jesus is speaking about that, which is the reality. Did you notice, if the Son therefore shall make you free, ye shall be free. Do you see the next word? Indeed. Indeed. It's a wonderful Bible word. And the word means in reality, not just in pretense, not just some fictitious thing. Ye shall be free. You don't have to pretend in your freedom any longer. Yeah, well, I'm free. No, not really. Well, no, nobody's telling me what to do. Yeah, actually a bad master. And what Jesus says, if I make you free, you will be free in reality. You will be free indeed. That's a great offer. You just have to decide, who is it that I'm going to serve? Every person in here values freedom. There is only one master that offers it in a way that you and I truly desire. The other is a pretend, a faux freedom, not a real freedom. It's a freedom that leads to bondage. There is a freedom that's available, and you can be free indeed. Father, freedom is something that Christ paid a great price to purchase, and we can live in it. We can be free in reality, free indeed. Lord, may we submit to the will of a good Father, a loving Father. That is you. May we not resist for the sake of some false freedom. May we not resist your loving call, and may we not hesitate to offer our absolute surrender, submission to your headship, and experience freedom indeed. Dismiss us with your blessing, we ask. In Jesus' name, amen.
1: 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And now, a sermon from a past Bible conference at Pensacola Christian College.
2: And seeing the multitudes, he went up into a mountain. And when he was set, his disciples came unto him. And he opened his mouth and taught them, saying, Blessed are the poor in spirit, for theirs is the kingdom of heaven. Blessed are they which mourn, for they shall be comforted. Blessed are the meek, for they shall inherit the earth. Blessed are they which do hunger and thirst after righteousness, for they shall be filled. Blessed are the merciful, for they shall obtain mercy. Blessed are the pure in heart, for they shall see God. Blessed are they which are persecuted for righteousness' sake, for theirs is the kingdom of heaven. Blessed are ye when men shall revile you and persecute you and say all manner of evil against you falsely for my sake. Rejoice and be exceeding glad, for great is your reward in heaven, for so persecuted they the prophets which were before you. But Peter, standing up with the 11, lifted up his voice and said, Ye men of Judea, and all ye that dwell at Jerusalem, be this known unto you, and hearken unto my words. For these are not drunken, as ye suppose, seeing it is but the third hour of the day. But this is that which was spoken by the prophet Joel. And it shall come to pass in the last days, saith God, that I will pour out my spirit upon all flesh. And your sons and your daughters shall prophesy. And your young men shall see visions. And your old men shall dream dreams. And upon my servants and upon my handmaidens will I pour out in those days of my spirit, and they shall prophesy. And I will show wonders in heaven above and signs in the earth beneath, blood and fire and vapor of smoke. The sun shall be turned into darkness and the moon into blood before that great and notable day of the Lord come. And it shall come to pass that whosoever shall call upon the name of the Lord shall be saved. Then Paul stood in the midst of Mars Hill and said, "Ye men of Athens, I perceive that in all things you're too superstitious. For as I passed by and beheld your devotions, I found an altar with this inscription, to the unknown God, whom therefore ye ignorantly worship. Him declare I unto you, God that made the world and all things therein, seeing he is Lord of heaven and earth, dwelleth not in temples made with hands, neither is worshipped with men's hands, as though he needed anything, seeing he giveth to all life and breath and all things, and hath made of one blood all nations of men for to dwell on the face of all the earth, and hath determined the times before appointed and the bounds of their habitation, that they should seek the Lord, if haply they may feel after him and find him, though he be not far from every one of us. For in him we live and move and have our being. As certain also of your own poets have said, for we are his offspring. For as much then as we are the offspring of God, we ought not to think that the Godhead is like unto gold or silver or stone, graven by art and man's device. And the times of this ignorance God winked at, but now commandeth all men everywhere to repent, because he hath appointed a day in the which he shall judge the world in righteousness by that man whom he hath ordained, whereof he hath given assurance unto all men, in that he hath raised him from the dead." Ladies and gentlemen, we serve a risen Savior. He's in the world today. I know that he is living, whatever men may say. I see his hand of mercy. I hear his voice of cheer. And just the time I need him, he's always near. He lives. He lives. Christ Jesus lives today. He walks with me and talks with me along life's narrow way. He lives. He lives. Christ Jesus lives today. Listen, folks, if you want to know how he lives in my heart, why I know he lives within my heart. What a wonderful Savior is Jesus my Lord. What a wonderful Savior to me. I hope he's your wonderful Savior as well. There's no hope apart from him. No life, no mercy, no grace, no peace, no happiness, and no heaven apart from Jesus Christ. And what a wonderful little opportunity and privilege it is to be back at PCC. I've always maintained that PCC is a great place to be. And don't take for granted, students, that you have a right to be here. It's a privilege for you to be here. And I hope you'll take advantage of every opportunity of learning. I remember when I was in about the fourth grade. Yes, I can remember back almost that long. I'm 82 years old. I know I don't look it, but if you got it, flaunt it. I remember in the fourth grade, I had a teacher that used to say, "The day I stop learning is the day I want to die." She lived to be 98, and she learned a whole lot. You can learn a whole lot in your time at Pensacola Christian College. Don't ever pass up an opportunity to gather some new material. And I know there's some subjects that you don't like to take, like math and history and English and government and a few other things, but take them anyhow. That builds character into you. Doing some things that are right, even though you don't like to do them, will make you a better person. So stay in there. Don't give up. Look up. Depend on God. Trust God. Put your faith in him and in his blessed word. It's a wonderful thing to know Jesus Christ as personal Savior. I accepted Christ when I was 11 years old, and that's been 72 years ago. And I've never been sorry that I trusted Jesus Christ as my Savior. I'm glad I'm here. I'm glad to be a Christian. Now open your Bible. Oh, by the way, did I tell you when we open the Bible opens the mind of God? Let's see what God's thinking about in the book of Exodus. That's the second book in the Old Testament, by the way. Exodus chapter number 32. That's on page 77 in my Bible. Probably doesn't mean a thing to you because you probably don't have the same Bible that I have. Now, I have King James Bible. I don't use anything else. I believe it's God's inspired word for us, preserved for us. So I'm going to read from Exodus chapter number 32, verses 15 and 19, after we pause in a moment of prayer. Remember this, as sure as night follows day, and day follows night, God still lives, and the Bible is right. Let's pray. Father, I'm grateful again for this wonderful privilege of being with these precious students, some of their parents and pastors and friends and neighbors. Thank you for the administration of the college that has brought about these Bible conferences now for 40 years. And I pray the days to come will be the best days of this college, that you would move in the hearts of men and women across America to support such an institution as this, to send their young people to a place where they don't have to worry about them dancing and drinking and drugging, but they know they'll be led in a right direction in the things of Christ, the things of the Bible, the things of God, the things that will point them to heaven by way of the cross. Now bless the reading of your word. It is so holy. Give us privilege to read it. It's so powerful. I pray that you would help us to read it as you wrote it. In Jesus' name I pray with thanksgiving. Amen. Exodus chapter number 32 at verse number 15. And Moses turned and went down from the mount, and the two tables of the testimony were in his hand. The tables were written on both their sides. On the one side and on the other side were they written. And the tables were the work of God. And the writing was the writing of God, graven upon the tables. And when Joshua heard the noise of the people as they shouted, he said unto Moses, there is a noise of war in the camp. It is not the shout for mastery, neither is it the voice of them that cry for being overcome, but the noise of them that sing do I hear. And it came to pass, as soon as he came nigh unto the camp, that he saw the calf and the dancing, and Moses' anger waxed hot. You know, preachers get mad once in a while. None of you do, but your pastor might, and no wonder he does, putting up with, no, I won't go there. When he saw what was happening, his anger waxed hot, and he cast the tables out of his hands and brake them beneath the mount. And he took the calf which they had made and burned it in the fire and ground it to powder and strawed it upon the water and made the children of Israel drink of it. My friends, this is truly a disturbing story. It demands our undivided attention. It speaks of a counterfeit faith. It speaks of a counterfeit God. It speaks of a counterfeit worship. Now, you know we have in the world of food certain substitutes, like for sugar, for salt, for eggs, for others. But remember this, there is no substitute for peanut butter. And in my opinion, nobody goes to heaven who doesn't eat peanut butter. And if you want proof, it's found in the book of 1 Babylonians, chapter 1 and verse 1. Unless thou dost eat peanut butter, thou shalt in no wise enter the kingdom of heaven. Now, truly and honestly, there are some things for which there are no substitutes, and I've entitled this message, No Substitutes, Please. John Greenleaf Whittier wrote, within this ample volume lies the mystery of mysteries. Happiest they of human race, to whom their God hath given grace to read, to fear, to hope, to pray, to lift the latch, to force the way. But better had they ne'er been born that read to doubt or read to scorn. Henry Wadsworth Longfellow wrote, we search the world for truth. We call the good, the true, the beautiful, from graven stone and written scroll and all old flower fields of the soul. And weary seekers of the best, we come home laden from our quest to find that all the sages said is in the book our mothers read. Raymond Wesley Barber wrote this, "Bring back the Bible, O ye sons of men. Bring back the Bible and begin again. Bring back the Bible, spread it far and wide. Bring back the Bible and wait for the tide. Bring back the Bible, let it be heard. Bring back the Bible, God's holy word." Would you look with me at verse number 16? The writing was the writing of God. And then in verse 18 of the previous chapter, 31, verse number 18 says, "written with the finger of God." I hasten to tell you that God writes with a pen that never blots. When I was a student in the Bible Baptist Seminary back in the dark ages, I heard J. Frank Norris say, "I have here a book, the only book, God's book. Stand on it, young men, and challenge the world." And for 63 years, I've been trying to do just that. I love the Bible. I really do. I love the Bible. How about you? I love the Bible. I read it each day. I love the Bible. It guides my way. I love the Bible hidden in my heart. I love the Bible, and we shall never part. Open the Bible. Find Him there. Open the Bible. Don't despair. Open the Bible. See His face. Open the Bible. Trust His grace. Open the Bible. Look clearly above. Open the Bible and share God's love. Thank God for the Bible. It tells me who I am. Thank God for the Bible. It tells me where I'm bound. Thank God for the Bible. It makes the way so plain. Thank God for the Bible. It exalts the Savior's name. Ladies and gentlemen, the Word of God is inspired, infallible, inerrant, impeccable, indestructible, powerful and precious and perfect and pure and pontifical and preserved for us in our own language in the King James Version. 2 Timothy 3:16, as you know, says all Scripture is given by inspiration of God. Now, away with this Dalmatian theory of inspiration, a spot here and a spot there and a spot over here. All Scripture, all Scripture is given by inspiration of God. And Peter wrote in 2 Peter 1:21, "For the prophecy came not in old time by the will of man, but holy men of God spake as they were moved by the Holy Ghost." The Word of God is His agent for the new birth. 1 Peter chapter 1 and verse 23, "Being born again, not of corruptible seed, but of incorruptible, by the Word of God which liveth and abideth forever. All flesh is as grass, and all the glory of man is the flower of grass. The grass withereth, the flower thereof falleth away, but the word of the Lord endureth forever." The Word of God is a light in a dark world. So said the psalmist, Psalm 119 and 105, "Thy word is a lamp unto my feet and a light unto my path." The Word of God is pure. Proverbs 30 and verse 5 says, "Every word of God is pure." The Word of God is preserved. Psalm 12 verses 6 and 7, "The words of the Lord are pure words as silver, tried in a furnace of earth, purified seven times. Thou shalt keep them, O Lord. Thou shalt preserve them from this generation forever." The Word of God is powerful. Hebrews 4:12, "For the Word of God is quick and powerful and sharper than any two-edged sword, piercing even to the dividing asunder of soul and spirit and of the joints and marrow, and is a discerner of the thoughts and intents of the heart." There is no substitute for the Word of God. The Word of God is perfect. Psalm 19 and verse 7, "The law of the Lord is perfect." The Word of the Lord is permanent. Psalm 119 and verse 89, "Forever, O Lord, thy word is settled in heaven." No substitute for the Word of God. The regality of Rome is gone. The glory of Greece is faded. The beauty of Babylon is tarnished. The power of Persia is diminished, but the Word of God lives on. And I hasten to tell you, it lives on in spite of its critics, and time pinches no wrinkles in the brow of the Lord Jesus and His Word. The Bible stands like a rock undaunted mid the raging storms of time. Its pages burn with the truth eternal and they glow with the light sublime. The Bible stands every test we give it, for its author is divine. By grace alone, I expect to live it and prove it and make it mine. The Bible stands though the hills may tumble. It will firmly stand when the earth shall crumble. I'll plant my feet on its firm foundation, for the Bible stands. Ladies and gentlemen, the Bible is the only book on earth that God has unhesitatingly, unreservedly, and unequivocally committed Himself to uphold, to honor, to defend, to purify, and to preserve. I read about this man that went to a garage sale. He purchased an old Bible for $10, took it home, put it in his closet, forgot about it for several months, and then he decided he would have himself a garage sale. So he took out some things from his house, and one of the things was this old Bible that he had purchased for $10. He put it on a table, no price on it. Several people came and thumbed through it. And finally one man said to him, "Sir, how much do you want for this Bible?" He said, "Well, how much will you give me?" "Well," he said, "I'll give you $100. The man thought, "Well, I just paid 10. This guy's going to give me 100 for it." So he made the sale, went to work the next day, bragged about this old Bible that he had bought for $10 and had sold it just yesterday for $100. And one of his co-workers said to him, "Well, what kind of Bible was it?" "Well, I don't know, just some old Bible." "Well, did it have any kind of name?" "Well, it has something like Gutenberg. Yeah, that's it, Gutenberg." "Why," he said, "man, that Bible could have sold for $1 million. Fellow said, "Oh no, not this one. Some clown by the name of Martin Luther scribbled all over it." There is no substitute. Don't accept the devil's counterfeit for the Word of God. The Word of God is the Word of God and cannot and must not be changed, challenged, or circumvented. I see in the second place. I just have 33 of these, so sit back and relax. No, I'm just kidding. There is no substitute for the worship of God. If you'll read again when you have an opportunity, verses 17 through 19, you'll read the incident of the golden calf. I hasten to tell you that golden calf worship is no substitute for Jehovah God worship. I hasten to tell you what God said about it. And by the way, God speaks with a tongue that never slips. He said in Exodus chapter 20 at verse 3, "Thou shalt have no other gods before me." And in Exodus chapter 34 at verse 14, "Thou shalt worship the Lord." Watch this now. "Thou shalt worship no other god. For the Lord whose name is jealous is a jealous God." Moses gives us a solemn warning in Deuteronomy chapter 8 and verse 19. And here's what he wrote. "And it shall be, if thou do at all forget the Lord thy God, and walk after other gods, and serve them, and worship them, I testify against you this day that ye shall surely perish." And you know what, my friends? God has not retracted that warning. It's still in effect today. There are some who say, "Well, it really doesn't matter what you worship or whom you worship as long as you're sincere." Ladies and gentlemen, that's a big, bold lie from the devil. Can I tell you, the devil has had 6,000 years to experience lying, so he can tell some whoppers. Don't believe him when he tells you that things aren't right at the college anymore. Hello? Don't believe him when he tells you your mother and daddy are old-fashioned. Old fogies. You don't have to listen to them anymore. My friend, listen to what God has to say. And nobody, but nobody, can add to or take away from what God has said. Let's enter the altogether absolute truth zone. Let's listen to what Jesus, here I go quoting Jesus again. I love to quote Jesus. He's the greatest authority the world has ever known. When you quote Jesus, you never have to worry about being misquoted. He said in Matthew 4:10, Then saith Jesus unto him, Get thee hence, Satan, for it is written, Thou shalt worship the Lord thy God, and him only shalt thou serve. Psalm 95, the psalmist wrote, O come, let us sing unto the Lord. Let us make a joyful noise unto the rock of our salvation. Let's come before him with singing and offer thanksgiving unto him with songs. For the Lord is a great God and a great King above all gods. In his hand are the deep places of the earth. The sea is his and he made it. The hills are his. All the earth is his, ladies and gentlemen. Everything comes from God. Every good gift, every perfect gift, all that you're enjoying day by day comes from God. So let us kneel down and worship. Let us bow before the Lord our God. Let us be humble servants. We are the people of his pasture and the sheep of his hand. Worship the Lord thy God. No exceptions, no exclusions, no excuses, no kidding. Psalm 96 and verse 9 says, Oh, worship the Lord in the beauty of holiness. You know, there's something beautiful about holiness. Sin is ugly. Holiness is beautiful. Worship the Lord in the beauty of holiness. And in Psalm 99 and verse 5, exalt the Lord our God and worship at his footstool, for he is holy. Let's hear again from the greatest authority, Jesus. Here I go, quoting Jesus again. He said in John 4 at verse 23, The hour cometh and now is when true worshipers must worship God the Father in spirit and in truth, for the Father seeketh such to worship him. God is a spirit, and they that worship him must worship him in spirit and in truth. True worship demands a perfect sacrifice. Only one person can meet that qualification. His name is Jesus. Once, Hebrews 9:26 says, once in the end of the world hath he appeared to put away sin by the sacrifice of himself. True worship includes God alone as its object. I quote Jesus again. Here I go. I love to quote Jesus. He said again in Matthew 4:10, we gave it to you a moment ago, but listen to it again. Thou shalt worship the Lord thy God, and him only shalt thou serve. True worship is universal in its scope. John wrote in the Revelation 15:4, Who shall not fear thee, O Lord, and glorify thy name? For thou only art holy, for all nations, did you get that? All nations shall come and worship before thee. There is no substitute for the word of God. There is no substitute for the worship of God. And there's no substitute for the work of God. Look again at verse 16. And the tables were the work of God. The work of God. What he did with his own hand, his own finger. Little wonder the psalmist wrote, O Lord, our Lord, how excellent is thy name in all the earth, who has set thy glory above the heavens. Out of the mouth of babes and sucklings hast thou ordained strength because of thine enemies, that thou mightest steal the enemy and the avenger. When I consider thy heavens, the work of thy fingers, the moon and stars which thou hast ordained, what is man that thou art mindful of him? And the Son of Man, that thou visitest him. Thou hast made him a little lower than the angels. Thou hast crowned him with honor and glory. Thou hast made him have dominion over the works of thy hands. Thou hast put all things under his feet, all sheep and oxen, yea, the beasts of the field, the fowl of the air, the fish of the sea, and whatsoever passeth through the paths of the seas. O Lord, our Lord, how excellent is thy name in all the earth. No substitute for the work of God. Consider for a second his work in creation. Genesis 1:1. In the beginning, God created the heaven and the earth. So much for the Big Bang theory. I will lift up mine eyes unto the hills, whence cometh my help. My help cometh from the Lord, which made heaven and earth. He shall not suffer thy foot to be moved. He that keepeth thee shall not slumber. Behold, he that keepeth Israel shall neither slumber nor sleep. The Lord is thy keeper. The Lord is thy shade upon thy right hand. The sun shall not smite thee by day, nor the moon by night. The Lord shall preserve thee from all evil. He shall preserve thy soul. The Lord shall preserve thy going out and thy coming in from this time forth and ever forevermore. Listen, God did not create man and throw him to the wind and say, make it the best you can. No, no. He continues to govern, guard, and guide and direct the lives of those whom he created. What shall I say about Genesis 1, 26 and 27? God said, I love to quote God as well, folks. He said, let us make man in our image after our likeness. Put the pause button on for just a second. All the tree huggers and the frog kissers ought to read this verse. And let them have dominion over the fish of the sea and over the fowl of the air and over the cattle and over all the earth and over every creeping thing that creepeth upon the earth. So, verse 27 says, God created man in his own image. In the image of God created he him, male and female created he them. And Genesis 2 and verse 7 gives us the summary of how it was done. And the Lord God formed man from the dust of the ground and breathed into his nostrils the breath of life, and man became a living soul. So much for evolution. Goodbye, Darwin. So long, Huxley. Our God is the creator of heaven and earth and everything therein. And he made us in his own likeness. I see his work in salvation in John 3:14. I'm going to quote Jesus again. Listen, as Moses lifted up the serpent in the wilderness, even so must the Son of Man be lifted up. Now watch it, that whosoever believeth in him should, watch it, not perish, but have eternal life. And then moving down to verse 16, I call verse 16 in John 3 the Bible in miniature. Only 25 words, but it's salvation 101. For God so loved the world that he gave his only begotten Son, that whosoever believeth in him should not perish, but have everlasting life. Work of God in creation, in salvation, and in the consummation or the judgment. John wrote in the Revelation 20, beginning at verse 11, and I saw a great white throne, and him that sat upon it, from whose face the earth and the heaven fled away. There was found no place for them. And I saw the dead, small and great, stand before God. And the books were opened. And another book was opened, which is the book of life. And the dead were judged out of those things which were written in the books. And the sea gave up the dead which were in it. And death and hell delivered up the dead which were in them. And they were judged, every man, according to their works. And death and hell were cast into the lake of fire. This is the second death. And whosoever was not written in the book of life was cast into the lake of fire. Just because you were brought up in a Christian home does not mean you're a Christian. Just because you're attending a Christian college does not mean you're a Christian. There may be some right here in this congregation tonight as a student, first year, second year, third year, fourth year, fifth year, one all the way up the ladder. Never trusted Jesus Christ. You remember what Jesus said to Nicodemus? You must be born again. Ladies and gentlemen, this is the truth, the whole truth, and nothing but the truth. No substitutes, please. I'm Raymond Barber, and I condone this message.
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3: And yet waiting is not wasted time. 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Now, with today's message, here's Pastor John.

just the work, that God is beautiful. And here is what I want you to understand. That when you are more concerned about the delay, you're not beholding the beauty of who God is. You fix your eyes on what's missing. And when you do that, you begin to be frustrated. But when you fix your eyes on the beauty of God, as you dwell in His house, there's a steadiness, there's a stableness, there's a consistency that comes to your heart. He says, as I'm waiting, I'm going to wait in your house. I'm going to dwell and I'm going to behold your beauty. I'm going to then also inquire in your temple. Do you see it in verse number 4? He says, as I behold, I'm then prepared to ask questions. I'm going to inquire for your direction. This is not casual curiosity. This is intentional pursuit. And David is not asking the question, well, how do I get out of this? No, he's saying, God, how do I walk through this with you? And the questions that he raises are maturing questions. He's not saying stop seeking the Lord, but he's asking for the questions to shift. He's saying, God, I don't need an explanation of what you're doing. I just need to know what you're doing in my life. He moves from dwelling to beholding to inquiring, and then he moves to hiding. For in the time of trouble, he shall hide me in his pavilion. In the secret of his tabernacle shall he hide me. David's not looking to build a shelter. David is not looking to find a safe space of his own creation. He's looking to God who will provide it so that he's not exposed, so that he's hidden from the enemy. This is not David barely surviving. This is David securely held in the arms of God. The psalmist describes it that we are hidden under his wings. We're protected as a little birdling, protected from the enemy by a mother's wings. The Bible says that we're hidden in the amiable tabernacles of our Lord. There's a secret place that we're put aside, that we're sheltered by God when the enemy comes against us. And David calls out to God and he says, with reverence, I desire that I hide in your presence, Lord. If you have a waiting moment in your life, you're struggling and waiting, begin with who God is. Recognize what God has done. And then be honest with your faith that desires, prioritizes being in His presence and learning from Him. But there's a fourth attribute of waiting faith. It's called requesting faith. A requesting faith is a faith that stays engaged with God while you wait. Notice what David says in verse number 7. After he says, I want to dwell and behold and inquire and hide, he says in verse number 7, hear, O Lord, when I cry with my voice, have mercy also upon me and answer me. He moves from declaration to a sense of desperation. He says, God, I'm going to do these things. I'm going to dwell. I'm going to inquire. I'm going to behold. I know you're going to work, but that declaration is now desperation. And get this morning, it's not a contradiction. It's the full expression of faith. Because in the Christian life, there is nothing better than going to God and being honest about where you are in your heart. Sometimes we just need to go to God and be honest. Well, you say, I don't want to be honest. I may offend God. Let me let you in on a secret. God already knows your heart anyhow. The things that you're struggling with, He may be waiting for you just to bring to Him so He can begin to reveal who He is and what He's doing and what He's done. There's two types of requests that are found in this requesting faith. There's transparent requests. Verse number 9 again, hide not thy face from me. Put not thy servant away in anger. Leave me not, neither forsake me. He's being honest and he's saying, God, I recognize that in the waiting, it feels as if you're distant. You've hidden your face. It feels as if you're angry at me and you're punishing me. It feels as if you have forsaken me. Waiting feels like that. It feels like God is at a distance and that He has rejected you or perhaps even forgotten you. But I love what David does in verse number 9. In the middle of his desperation, he makes a declaration. Thou hast been my help. In the middle of his present circumstance, Lord, it feels like you're distant. Lord, it feels like you're angry. Lord, it feels like you've rejected me. In the middle of his desperation, he says, but God, you've been my help in the past. You see, that's the tension of waiting.
Knowing who God is and what He's done in the past, but in the present, when God feels distant and silent,

when it feels as if God is withholding, it requires that you still trust in that relationship that you have with God. But you don't have to pretend. You can be honest. Bring your questions. Give him your confusion. Faith doesn't deny the silence of God in the waiting, but recognizes that it's through those moments that God can speak to us when we're honest with him. I don't know what you're waiting on. I don't know what you're struggling. Maybe it's a diagnosis. Maybe it's a financial concern. Maybe it's something that has to do with conflict within your family. Maybe it's a work issue. Whatever it is, rather than just trying to hold it to yourself and hide it from God, be transparent with him and pray honestly and openly with him. And God, in that moment, in your waiting, as you engage with him in prayer, will take those transparent requests and help you turn them into this second thought, transforming request. See, David changes from hide not thy face, put not thy servant, leave me not. He changes to specific requests that makes him grow, that transforms his faith and his life as he serves him. Look at verse 11. He says, teach me thy way, O Lord. Circle that little two-word phrase, teach me. Teach me thy way, O Lord, and lead me in a plain path. Circle those two words, lead me. Lead me in a plain path because of mine enemies. Deliver me, circle those two words, deliver me not over unto the will of mine enemies, for false witnesses are risen up against me, such as breathe out cruelty. He moves from, don't hide your face from me, to, Lord, teach me. Do you realize that sometimes waiting is God's classroom? And it's not an easy class. We like to take the projected, accelerated classes to get them done fast. But God says no in the classroom of waiting. It takes time because I'm working for transformation. Notice what the subject is as he teaches. Look again at verse 11. Are you all with me this morning? Say amen if you are here. Teach me thy way. Now that's key. Underline that phrase, my way. Thy way, excuse me. Teach me thy way. It's a phrase that was used by Moses. You remember when the children of Israel were all angry and frustrated, and Moses had to go up to the mountain and intercede on Israel's behalf. And he begins to describe the heart of the people. Lord, these people that I'm leading, that you gave me, they all want to have the big moment, the miraculous, the exciting, the supernatural. They want manna, and then they're not happy with it. They want quail, but then once they bite into it, they don't like the taste. And they want water, but they don't like how the water comes. All they want are your works. But Moses prays, Lord, teach me your ways. Church, we live in a world where people all want to know about the works of God, but could care less about the ways of God. They want the miracle. They want the excitement. They want the supernatural. They want the feeling. They want the experience. And I'm here to tell you, in the process of waiting, God is not going to give you miraculous works all the time. He will eventually. He will do things to encourage your faith. But listen, the living of the Christian life is not always on the mountain. It's mostly in the valley. Teach me thy way. So stop asking, when's this going to change, God? Start saying, God, what are you teaching me? He says, secondly, lead me in a plain path. You see it? Lead me in that plain path because of mine enemies. You say, Pastor, what is a plain path? A plain path is a level path. Doesn't mean there are not rocks in it. Doesn't mean there's not stones. But it's at least level. You're not climbing. You're not descending. It's a level place. When you begin to pray, God, teach me your way, the next prayer is, Lord, lead me in a steady place. It's easy for us when we're waiting on God to be unsteady. Unsteady in our thinking, unsteady in our emotions, unsteady even in our spiritual life. He says, lead me in that plain path that is steady. And God can do it in those moments of waiting when you just say, God, I'm trusting you. You're directing my path, and I'm asking as you direct it, you keep my emotions steady, my spirit right, my attitude in the place that you want it to be as I trust and as I wait on you. He prays all this because waiting causes us to generally want to react.
The longer we wait, the more we make rushed decisions. Waiting will drive you to react. And listen, God is willing to give you steadiness, not speed. David is praying, Lord, keep my steps steady, even when my situation doesn't feel like it is. Praise this third thought. He says, teach me, lead me. Verse 12, he says, deliver me not over to the will of mine enemies, for false witnesses are risen up against me and such as breathe out cruelty. He says, deliver me in something that's deeper than my circumstance, not just the enemies and what they want to do to me, but the pressure I find myself under. They're lying about me. There's nothing worse than being lied about. There's nothing worse than people who have bad breath. They breathe out cruelty. His pressure is real. That's literally what it means. Study the Hebrew. Their breath stinks. They have a breath that is cruel. They breathe out words of hatred and hurt. And David says, I'm going to wait. Teach me, lead me, deliver me. And essentially his prayer is this, Lord, guard my soul as I wait.

As we close today, take a moment to consider what it means to wait well. Waiting is not easy. It can stretch your patience, test your confidence, and leave you wondering what God is doing. But waiting is not empty. It is often where God strengthens your faith, deepens your trust, and draws you closer to Him. Even when you do not see movement, God is still at work. So stay steady, keep trusting who God is, even when you cannot yet see what He is doing. Because the same God who has been faithful in the past is faithful still. 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

0: This is Rejoice Pulpit. It's time for a message from the former pastor of Campus Church, Dennis McBride.
1: Matthew chapter 2. Would you join me in Matthew chapter 2? I want to thank the college students. They're always so gracious to me. The last two or three times I've gone in the bookstore to buy a cup of coffee, a student has bought my coffee for me. I appreciate that, and I just wanted to announce that sometime later this week I'm going over to the BMW dealership. Christmas trivia, I love it. During Yuletide season, we as Americans will use 3,000 tons of aluminum foil to cook turkeys. The leftovers from that Christmas turkey will cause some problems. After Christmas, leftover food is responsible for 400,000 cases of food poisoning. We pick at Alabama quite a bit. I don't know why. It's just close and easy to do it, I guess. But the first state to recognize Christmas as an official holiday was Alabama in 1836. Noel is from a French phrase, means the good news, and refers to the gospel. In the Ukraine, if you find a spider web in your house on Christmas morning, it's good luck. The Christmas tradition of kissing under the mistletoe comes from Scandinavia, where mistletoe is associated with peace and friendship. Girls, the guy that backs you under the mistletoe is not after friendship. I just wanted to point that out to you. The poinsettia is a traditional Christmas flower. Its origin is Mexico, where it's known as the flower of the holy night. That's Christmas around the world and in Alabama. You know, I love gifts. I do. I love to give gifts and I love to get them. I think most of us do. A woman went to her husband and said, "What are you going to get me for Christmas?" And he said, "Well, what do you want?" She said, I hope this year you'll get me something that makes me more appealing and makes me more beautiful." Well, she was expecting, as you might think, some pretty jewelry or maybe a nice outfit. And imagine her surprise when there by the tree on Christmas morning was a brand spanking new, complete with bow and a note with her name on it, an exercise bike. Probably not the best of choices. What I love about Christmas is Jesus was the greatest gift this world has ever known. Christmas was when God came down the stairs of heaven with a baby in his arms and said, "Here is my son." For God so loved the world that he gave his only begotten son. A.W. Tozer said this, "May not the inadequacy of much of our spiritual experience be traced back to our habit of skipping through the corridors of the kingdom like children through the marketplace, chattering about everything but pausing to learn the true value of nothing." We just run through our Christian life. We run through reading the Word of God, and so few times do we really delve into it and see what's there and see the true value of what God was trying to say to us. In Luke chapter 2, we read these words, "I bring you tidings of great joy, which shall be to all people, for unto you is born this day in the city of David a Savior." Great joy, wonderful tidings, a Savior has come. We give gifts to each other as a memorial, as a remembrance of the great gift that God gave to us. In Matthew chapter 2, we look at verse 11. The wise men have come, and when they were come into the house, I'm sorry, the manger scene is cute and it's beautiful, but it's inaccurate. They weren't there. They came to the house. Now, don't go home and burn your manger scenes. It's okay. They saw the young child with Mary his mother and fell down and worshiped him. And when they'd opened their treasures, they presented unto him gifts, gold and frankincense and myrrh. These wise men came bearing gifts. I love what we read here in this short verse. They were smart men. They had read Daniel and they knew the 70 weeks and they had figured out the time frame. And they knew, look, if Messiah is to be cut off here, well, then he must be born somewhere around here. And they figured all that out. And there were also men that watched the stars. I found this interesting. In Wycliffe's 1380 translation into the English, Wycliffe translates wise men astronomes, men that watched the heavens. And they were paying attention to when Christ would come. When they came, they fell down and they worshiped him. Worship there means to kiss, and it means to kiss in a position of subservience. If you came to someone and kissed their hand, or you came to someone and kissed their foot, you kneel down, you put them in a position of authority, and you put them in a position above you. And you kiss them. They fell down and they worshiped him. And then there's that interesting phrase about their treasures. And when they had opened their treasures, they came prepared. These guys didn't have to do last minute shopping at the mall. They brought their treasures with them. They knew where they were going. They knew they were going to the Christ child. They knew they were going to the Savior. They knew they were coming to the Messiah. And they brought treasures. They were prepared to worship him with gifts. And the gifts are interesting. Gold, frankincense, and myrrh. My premise tonight is that we can bring the same gifts. That these wise men don't have anything on us. That we can bring to the Christ child the same gifts that they brought. Let's look at the gifts and see how they apply to us. Gold. They brought a gift. I bring you gold. We don't know how many wise men there were. Three gifts are listed, so we usually show three wise men. It could have been 20, there could have been 40, there could have been 100 of them. They gave three gifts. One was gold. Can we bring gold? Yes, we can. Gold represents something of value, something of quality, something that has been refined, something that has purity attached to it. A real good example is faith. We bring the Christ child gold when we bring him our faith. Faith means I lean on your word. I believe you're going to protect me. I believe you're going to sustain me. I turn my face to you and away from this world. I turn my face to you and away from my flesh. And I give you everything that I am. And I believe everything that you told me you'd do. And I trust you. Hebrews 11:1. Faith is the evidence of things not seen. The evidence of things not seen. God says, I'm going to do this. Have you seen it yet? Well, if you haven't seen it yet, faith says you believe it anyway. Faith is seeing what's not there and believing it's there anyway. Faith is looking to God and believing that God will never lie to you, and everything He told you He's going to accomplish. And even if you haven't seen it yet, you believe it like it has been done. It's the evidence of things not seen. Hebrews 11 lists several people. Let's look at some of them. Abel. Abel said he obeyed, and because he obeyed, he obtained a righteous witness. He obeyed. What does that mean? He brought to God what God required, and God required innocent blood, and he brought that. He didn't know why God required that. He just brought it. And because of that, he obtained a righteous witness. And you say, that's wonderful about Abel, but you know, Pastor, didn't Abel, wasn't he murdered? Well, yes, he was. That doesn't change anything. Abel did exactly what God wanted him to do, and because he did that, and he could see where others couldn't see, and he trusted the unseen, here we are thousands of years later talking about the righteous witness of Abel. What do you want? If the Lord tarries, we're all going to die. What are we going to leave behind us? I want to leave a righteous witness. I want my children, my grandchildren to say, Granddaddy was a righteous man. How do you get that? Faith, by following Him, by marching on, by seeing what nobody else sees, by trusting Him that whatever He says He's going to do, He's going to do it, and you see it as though He's already done it. Enoch didn't see death. His testimony was that he pleased God. What a wonderful testimony, that he pleased God. When he got up that morning, he didn't know he'd be walking in heaven that afternoon. He just pleased God. I'm just going to do whatever God wants me to do. I'm going to do all I can to make my life pleasing unto Him. And God just came to him one day and said, come on home. I'm not going to make you walk through the veil of death. Just come on home. Why? He pleased God. That's faith. Noah saved his house and became heir of all righteousness. Noah, build me an ark. Here are the plans. He built an ark. As far as I know, there's no water there. He just built an ark. They made fun of him. They laughed at him. Pitch it inside and out. And the terrible stench of pitch, it's tar. And then the ark is full of animals. We know what that smelled like after about a month. But Noah said, look, I don't really know what an ark is, but I'm going to build it. And I don't know why I'm pitching this thing and making it smell so bad, but I'm going to do it because God asked me to do it. And God says it's going to rain. I don't know what that is, but I trust Him. And then it rained. And everybody sitting in this auditorium is related to Noah. He saved the whole race, not just his house. He looked and he saw what God said would be when what God said would be had never been. His faith was the evidence of things not seen. I'm just going to march on and do the right thing. And he's an heir of righteousness because of that. Abraham left the city of Ur. Hebrews says he looked for a city not made with hands. The city he was living in was made with hands. And it was a wealthy city and a rich city. And I'm sure Abraham was a man of great wealth and great position. But he left all that, and where did he go? He lived in a tent and wandered around. He was a sojourner, a vagabond, in a land that he never really owned in his lifetime, but God said his children would. And he trusted Him, and he believed. And his faith, I see Abraham sitting in his tent as the sun goes down afternoon after afternoon, thinking, I'm going to have a city one day not made with hands. He saw what nobody else saw. His faith was the evidence of things not seen. Moses says he esteemed the reproach of Christ greater riches than the treasures of Egypt. And he had the treasures of Egypt. We can sit here and say, well, isn't that great? Because you don't have the treasures of Egypt. He did. Everything that was Egypt's was in the palm of his hand. It was his for the taking. And he said, I don't want any of that if it means not having Christ. Those treasures mean nothing to me. I want the reproach of Christ means more to me than all the treasures of Egypt. He could see down the road. He saw what nobody else saw. And we look at all these people, you know, Abel and Enoch and Noah, Abraham and Moses, so, but these are great men. These are wonderful men. They're great men because they had faith. That's why we talk about them. That's why we remember them. And there's no reason for you to believe that God loved them more than God loves you, or that God will do for them what he won't do for you. He will. It was faith that puts these men in Hebrew 11. It was faith that causes us to talk about them over and over and over again. And it will be faith that will set you apart from the crowd. It'll be faith that people will be talking about concerning you in the years to come. And we can bring him faith. Do you want to please God? There's only one way to do it. Without faith, it is impossible to please him. 1 Peter 1:7, that the trial of your faith being much more precious than of gold that perisheth. The wise men brought gold. But the trial of your faith is more precious than gold. It's a better gift than what they brought. Though it be tried with fire, your faith might be found unto praise and honor and glory at the appearing of Jesus Christ. Your faith, if you'll let God build it, and you'll let God try it, and you'll let him purify it, and you'll let him build that unseen vision in your life, that I trust God and I see things nobody else sees because I believe God's going to do what God said he was going to do. That faith, the Word of God says, when he comes, will be praised and will be honored and will be seen as glory. We can bring him good gifts. Revelation 3:18, talking to the church at Laodicea, the church in which we're part of, it's the age we live in today. He said this, buy of me gold tried in the fire. God knew this would be an age that lacked in real faith. Job 23:10, when he hath tried me, I shall come forth as gold. Bring him faith. Believe him and follow him. Obey his word. Trust him with today and trust him with tomorrow. And lean not unto thine own understanding. And see those things unseen. And live as though they're already reality. Bring him gold. They also brought him frankincense. Frankincense is an aromatic resin from trees that grow in Africa and Asia. Now, I could read this to you, but I want you to see it. Would you turn with me to Exodus chapter 30? Exodus chapter 30. Exodus 30, we're going to look at verse 34 to 37. Exodus 30, 34 to 37. Verse 34, and the Lord said unto Moses, take unto thee sweet spices. And he lists the spices that are not germane to what we're talking about. These sweet spices with pure frankincense, of each shall there be a like weight. Thou shalt make it a perfume, a confection after the art of apothecary, tempered together, pure and holy. And thou shalt beat some of it very small, and put of it before the testimony in the tabernacle of the congregation, where I will meet with thee. It shall be unto you most holy. Moses takes some frankincense, mix it with some other spices, take a little bit of it and beat it very, very fine, put it in that area in the tabernacle where I meet with you, and that will be holy unto you. In Revelation 5:8, we read these words, golden vials full of odors, which are the prayers of the saints. God told Moses, put that frankincense where I meet you. Put that frankincense where we come together and we talk. And then God says he has captured the prayers of the saints in golden vials full of odors or perfumes. God desires us to be with Him, and He desires to be with us. One of the names He gave for Himself was Emmanuel, God with us. When faith ceases to pray, it ceases to live. E.M. Bounds said this, "Faith gives birth to prayer and grows stronger, strikes deeper, rises higher in the wrestlings of mighty petitioning." Prayer is waiting on God. Prayer is staying on our knees. Prayer is living in the dust. At the root of any life that is unproductive for God, you will find either little prayer or feeble prayer or no prayer. Hebrews 3:12. "Take heed, brethren, lest there be in any of you an evil heart of unbelief in departing from the living God." And the word "departing" there means to stand off, to be aloof. Do we stand off from God? Are we aloof from God? Or do we seek Him? Do we pant after Him? Can we not wait to be with Him? Is our prayer closet our most sacred room? Do we seek fellowship with each other with more passion than we seek fellowship with Him? The wise men brought frankincense. They brought to the Lord a sweet smelling perfume. And God says that sweet smelling perfume is our prayer. It is our time with Him. It is our desire to be with Him, our desire to pray, our desire to be on our knees, our desire to talk to Him and have Him talk to us. Unbelief is the root of prayerlessness. If we believed God could, then we'd pray that He would. Psalm 141 says this, "Lord, I cry unto Thee. Make haste unto me. Give ear unto my voice when I cry unto Thee. Let my prayer be set forth before Thee as incense, and the lifting up of my hands as the evening sacrifice." Are we the godly examples that 1 Timothy talks about in chapter 4? Are we the godly example of the believer in our prayer life, in the way we seek Him, in the way we reach for Him, in the way we beg for Him, in the way we need Him, in the way we cry out for Him? They brought Him gold, faith. They brought Him frankincense, prayer and sweet odors to God. But they brought Him a third gift. They brought Him myrrh. Myrrh speaks of death. Myrrh speaks of corruption. Myrrh is very interesting. Myrrh was a common burial perfume. It was made from the gum of a shrubby tree found mostly in the area around Yemen. When Joseph was hauled off to Egypt, if you'll read back in Genesis 37, what was in the caravan that hauled him to Egypt? It was a death caravan. It hauled everything necessary for embalming or in Egypt mummification. And one of the items listed is myrrh. Romans 8:13, "For if ye live after the flesh, ye shall die. But if ye through the Spirit do mortify the deeds of the flesh, ye shall live." Mortification means to put to death. If we put to death the deeds of the flesh, we live. The wise men knew that that babe lying in that manger had the shadow of the cross lying across him. They understood he came to die. Do we understand that we are to follow him and be crucified with Christ? Nevertheless, we live. Colossians 3, "If you then be risen with Christ, seek those things which are above, where Christ sitteth at the right hand of God. Set your affection on things above, not on things on the earth. For you're dead, and your life is hid with Christ in God. When Christ, who is our life, shall appear, then shall ye also appear with him in glory. Mortify therefore your members which are upon the earth, fornication, uncleanness, inordinate affection, evil concupiscence, covetousness, which is idolatry. Here mortify means to deprive of power. We are to literally kill off our flesh and deprive of power anything in our flesh that would take us away from Christ, realizing we're risen with Him. And we should be seeking those things that are above, not things on the earth. Now, the list is frightening because he's talking to God's people. He says, you need to mortify, you need to render powerless in your life those things that are going to hurt you. Fornication, uncleanness, inordinate affection, evil concupiscence, covetousness, which is idolatry. Well, let's look at that. Fornication or sexual sins outside the bonds of marriage. Has there been a time, I wonder, has there ever been a time in the history of man where sins of this nature are more prominent than they are today? Uncleanness means any impurity, just any impurity in your heart and life. Inordinate affection means improper passions. Could cover a lot of ground. Concupiscence is just lust. You can lust after a number of things. Then he mentions covetousness, seeking to possess what is not possessed. We live in a day and age when everybody wants what they want, and the fallen nature of man leans over into sexual sins, leans over into impurity, leans over into concupiscence, just a dirty, impure mind, leans over into covetousness. I want things, and I want things I don't have, and I'm driven by those things. And the passions in my life, inordinate affections, are set on things on this earth, not things above. And he's not talking to the lost world. He's talking to us. Mortify, kill off, render powerless in your members those things. We need to deny these things power in our life and place in our life and say actively, these things will not have influence in my life. I'm going to set my affection, what I think about, on things above. Titus 2:12, teaching us that denying ungodliness and worldly lusts, we should live soberly, righteously, and godly in this present world. Denying means to reject. Romans 6:11. Likewise, reckon ye yourselves to be dead indeed unto sin, but alive unto God through Jesus Christ our Lord. Reckon is an interesting word. It's an accounting term, and it means to take inventory. And I am to reckon myself dead indeed unto sin. I'm looking at what I have. I'm taking inventory. And I ask myself the question, am I alive? And the inventory question is, no, I am dead unto sin. What are we supposed to do? What does the myrrh represent in our life? Die. I am to die. My vision for myself down the road dies and Christ takes its place. My ideas for what my life should be and what I think I'm entitled to die and Christ's plan takes its place. What I want and what I dream about and die and Christ's dreams for me take its place. I have no plans. I have no vision, I have no ambition beyond the life that Christ has for me. I die, and Paul said, I have to do it daily. I mortify, I kill off the flesh. I mortify, I deny it any place of power in my life. I deny the flesh, I reject it and everything about it. I reckon, I take inventory on what I have, and I realize I am dead unto sin. I bring the Savior my death. Here is my myrrh. Here is that that will embalm my flesh and set it aside. And I give everything that I am to a new life in Christ. They brought him gold, faith tried in the fire. They brought him frankincense, prayer and sweet odor and time with him. They brought him myrrh, death, that we might live a new life in him. And they fell down and worshiped him.
0: Up next is a sermon from the Campus Church Archives.
2: 1 Thessalonians chapter 2 this morning, I'd like to read just three verses for you. Last night we read in unison, but this morning I'll read the verses. 1 Thessalonians chapter 2, I'll begin in verse number 1 and ask you to follow along with me as I read. Let's stand this morning for the reading of God's Word. 1 Thessalonians chapter 2, beginning in verse 1. For yourselves, brethren, know our entrance in unto you, that it was not in vain. But even after that we had suffered before, and were shamefully entreated, as ye know, at Philippi, we were bold in our God to speak unto you the gospel of God with much contention. Verse number 4, but as we were allowed of God to be put in trust with the gospel, even so we speak, not as pleasing men, but God, which trieth our hearts. Paul said, even so, we were put in trust with the gospel. Students, I'd like to talk to you today about that invaluable character trait of being trustworthy. Let's pray. Our Father, we know that in these verses, Paul gives an account of his life and his ministry. And Lord, we know that that's part and parcel of our Christian journey. You will put us places where we will give an account, and ultimately, at the end of our lives, we will give a final account to you. Speak to our hearts this morning. Teach us what it means to be trustworthy servants of the living God. In Jesus' name we pray. Amen. You may be seated. In Acts chapter 16, we have the well-known story of Paul and Silas being put in jail in Philippi and singing praises unto God at midnight. As we know, the Philippian jailer comes to trust the Lord Jesus as personal Savior. And the next morning, they realize that Paul is a Roman, and they send them on their way. The Bible tells us in Acts chapter 17 that they next go to the city of Thessalonica. Thessalonica is only about 50 miles from where they were in Philippi. And the Bible tells us that Paul was only in Thessalonica for 3 Sabbath days. Literally, his ministry was only 3 weeks long. May I say, sometimes we exalt the blessing of longevity in ministry, and that's certainly true. But there are other times in life when God may place you, young person, in a place for a season. And that's what happened to Paul. He was in Thessalonica only for 3 weeks, but during that 3-week period, a local church was established. And later on in his life, questions arose about the authenticity of his ministry. Paul wrote not one, but 2 letters back to the church of Thessalonica. And early in 1 Thessalonians, he defends his ministry in their midst. What is said in 1 Thessalonians chapter 2 is summed up in verse number 4, where he says, but as we were allowed of God to be put in trust with the gospel, even so we speak. Certainly he was an apostle, entrusted with the gospel to the Gentiles. All of us have been entrusted as God's people with being stewards of the gospel as well. But along with that gospel comes a calling to use our gifting to use our time, to use our treasure, to use our talents to advance God's kingdom and to bring glory to His name. When Paul wrote back to this church, he said, I know you have questions that have arisen, but God being my witness, I want to affirm to you that when I was in your midst, I was a man who was trustworthy. College student, one of the greatest attestations that can be made to your name. And Solomon said that a man who has a good name has been given a great commodity. But one of the most precious descriptions that can ever be given to your name is that you are trustworthy. We live in a day and age in which trustworthiness is hard to find. How many people in your life do you really trust? I have a number of people to whom I've said, Dr. Shoemaker, I'd trust you with my life, I'd trust you with my wife. But that group's pretty small. Notice with me this principle. To be a faithful servant, we must be trustworthy servants. You say, Pastor Much, what does it mean to be trustworthy? Notice with me this morning three characteristics of a trustworthy servant. Number one, Paul said, I was trustworthy in the content of my life. I was trustworthy in the content of my life. He says in verse number 3, for our exhortation. Now granted, his calling was to be a preacher, to be a teacher. He said our exhortation was not of deceit. Speaks of his method. He wasn't a big time operator. He was the real McCoy. He said, nor of uncleanness, speaks of the manner of his ministry. His ministry was not characterized by sensuality. Goes on and he says, nor in guile. My wife says to me periodically, when we're around people, she says, Greg, he's a man without guile. She's a lady without guile. What that means is without an agenda. Paul said, I didn't come into your midst to minister with a motive. There was no guile in my heart. He says, in verse number 5, for neither at any time used we flattering words. Solomon warns about being a flatterer. He says, nor a cloak of covetousness. Paul didn't minister for what he could end up putting in his billfold. He said, God is witness. Students, let me draw an application here. Paul said, I was authentic. I was trustworthy. Let me use another word. He said, I was honest. Paul wrote in Romans chapter 12 and verse 17, and he said, provide things honest in the sight of all men. And I was on the staff here. I had the privilege to teach homiletics. And it was always a highlight of my day, a highlight of my week, to go in and be with those young men who felt called to preach. And they were anxious to develop their speaking skills to be used to preach His word. I don't know, Dr. Shoemaker, if this is still the policy, but in that day, when final exams were given, if you were caught cheating, you were expelled. Well, I certainly thought, I never really gave much thought, deans and faculty as a teacher, that anyone was going to cheat in homiletics when they were going into the ministry. I would bring things with me to work when they did the final exam, and I would sit behind the table there in the academic center while the students were taking the tests. And I was working away, and I looked up. I couldn't believe it. I could see a student cheating. I could see him basically pushing his shirt up, taking information that he had written on his wrist and writing it down on the test. I had a good relationship with the young man as a faculty member. He was from Long Island, New York. I went back, talked with him immediately, set him aside. I knew I couldn't leave in the middle of the exam and take him to the dean's office. So when the exam was over, I said, please come with me, and took him down to the dean's office. And by the time we got to the dean's office and I explained what had happened, he very strategically had done away with the evidence. I got outfoxed. I remember sitting in the dean's office and saying, hey, I just watched this young man write on his wrist, you did it. I said, I came back and talked with you, and you acknowledged you were cheating, that it was wrong, and basically I set you aside. You've now done away with the evidence, but you did it. He said, Dr. Mutch, I don't know what you're saying. I didn't cheat. The dean of men said to me, after looking at the whole thing, he said, Dr. Mutch, he said, without the evidence, we can't do anything. I said, well, okay. Of course, he stayed in college. Before the semester was over and he went home for Christmas, his pastor flew down. He said, Dr. Mutch, I want to take you to dinner. And took me over to Olive Garden. I'll never forget this, Dr. Shoemaker. We sat in there and had a lovely dinner and a great conversation. And he said to me, Dr. Mutch, this family has been in our church since this young man was a little boy. He never would have cheated on the exam. You saw something else. From that point on, when I would see him on campus, he sort of avoided me. I would work to establish eye contact with him and be friendly with him, but he really wouldn't establish eye contact with me. And if he saw me coming, he'd do everything he could to go around me and avoid me. And that was fine. He was a junior. He went through his senior year, walked across the platform in what was the Dale Horton Auditorium in that day, where before the Crown Center was built, and got his diploma and went off to be a youth pastor. I'm guessing it was 6 or 7 years later. He had advanced in ministry and was a pastor. And the president of Pensacola came into my office in the executive office area and said, Dr. Mutch, got a letter here to show you. He laid this letter down on my desk and turned and walked out, and I read the letter, and it was this young man writing to basically say, I am so sorry. I'm attempting to pastor a church. I'm attempting to get up and preach to people. I'm preparing messages, and I'm getting up, and I'm basically coming face to face with the fact that I must get something right. When I was in your homiletics class, I cheated on the exam. Will you forgive me? I called him. I said, I have the letter. You're forgiven. But I said, let me help you with something. We'll all stumble. But don't wait so long to get it right. Be a man of character and be trustworthy and keep short accounts with God. Paul said, I was trustworthy. Yes, indeed. I was trustworthy in the content of my life. But he says, number two, I was trustworthy in the conduct of my life. Look with me in verse number 10. He said, ye are witnesses. Oh my. And God also. There are always two witnesses to how we behave. The people who see us in earth, and God who sees us from heaven. He goes on and he says, how holy and justly and unblameably we behaved ourselves among you that believe. Young people, we live in a generation where people's behavior in the public arena of life is becoming outrageous. And they're thinking it's the norm. It's not the norm. How we behave before people, and how in the context here, how we behave before those who believe, and how we behave knowing that God is watching us, is of the utmost importance. He said there are three characteristics to my behavior. Number one, it was a holy life I lived. What does that have to do? That's a vertical relationship between Paul and his God. He said it was a just life. That has to do between Paul and those with whom and to whom he ministered. And then he said, lastly, it was not only a holy life and a just life, but he also says it was an unblameable life, the relationship in his heart. You go to Genesis 39, and you need not turn there, but it embodies one of the greatest narratives on temptation in the Bible. My, if there was ever a guy who was an outsider, it was Joseph. I mean, here he ends up being the second man in the kingdom in a land where the Hebrews were so despised that the Egyptians wouldn't even eat a meal with them. And he ends up being the second man in command. And as you know, he worked right in Potiphar's house. And being in the house, he had contact with his wife. But when the hour of temptation came, what did Joseph say? In Genesis 39 and verse 9, he said, how can I do this great wickedness and sin against God? He understood the importance of a holy relationship between himself and God. He said, secondly, everything in your house has been entrusted to me.

Life in ministry. I was trustworthy in the conduct of my life in ministry. But number three, he said, I was trustworthy in the counsel of my ministry. Verse number 11, as ye know how we exhorted, literally we coached and comforted, we encouraged and charged, we admonished every one of you as a father doth his children, that what? Verse number 11, that ye would walk worthy of God who hath called you unto his kingdom and glory. Let me say, I'm always amazed, Dr. Shoemaker, at the power of negativity. You go back and look at the nation of Israel, and they came to Kadesh Barnea, and God said, hey, I want to pick 12 men, and I want them to go in and spy out the promised land and come back with a report to God's people. Now, did God not know what was there? Of course he knew what was there. The report was for the people. What did he want them to do? He wanted them to see the land where the milk and honey flow, where the grapes of Eskel grow. You go to Israel and you go into those olive wood shops where they do the carving of the olive wood, and they show the great big grapes as the guys went in, the spies went in, and Joshua and Caleb carried those big grapes out of the promised land. But what happened? Let me just ask you. What do you think was the character of those 12 men that were chosen? I mean, they were the Navy SEALs. They were the Green Beret. Man, and can you imagine that business meeting when they got back? I don't know how they assembled that many people together and how they made the announcements and how they reported, but the Bible is very clear that you know what happened with 10 of the 12 spies? They said, oh, there's giants out there. They said, we're just small. Oh, man, we can't overcome them. Man, we're going to be defeated. They gave negative reports. And you know what the Bible says? Those Hebrews heard the reports of those 10 men. And you know what happened? The Bible says their hearts melted within them. 10 men said, we can't do it. And the next thing you know, 2 million other people said in relation to that 10, oh, they're so right. We can't do it. But I love this. There were two men, Joshua and Caleb. And you know what they were? They were men who were trustworthy in their counsel. And they basically said, by faith, God has given us the land. And we know that the 10 ended up, their influence was pervasive. And so one whole generation had to live and die in the wilderness because of bad counsel. Young person, you be careful who you listen to. You be careful who your counselors are. The Bible says there's wisdom in a multitude of counselors, but it means godly counsel. When I was your age, I'd gotten away from the Lord when I graduated from high school. My mom and dad wanted more than anything for me to go to a Christian college. And I was rebellious and didn't want to go. We sat one night in the den of our home, and my dad said, Greg, it's time for you to make the application. Won't you go 1 year to a Christian college? Just do it for your mother and dad. I said, Dad, this is not fair. And I got up and started heading to the door. My mom came and grabbed me by the arm and said, Son, won't you go at least 1 year? I said, no. I went to a state school, got involved in a car accident, and God got my attention, and I knew he wanted me to go to Bible college. I went to Bible college the next year, and in my junior year, God called me to preach. I met my wife, and I'm thankful for all the good things that happened in my life because I went to a Christian college.
But when I got to that Christian college, I had basically decided, hey, I want to follow God. I want to be obedient.

0: obedient. I want to do what's right. And so I thought, my, everybody on this campus, they're going to be students who love God. Man, they're going to be students, Dr. Shoemaker. We go to chapel. Boy, they're going to be singing. They're going to be young people that, you know what, man, when the alarm goes off in the morning, they're going to be jumping out of bed saying, oh, this is the day that the Lord hath made. We will rejoice and be glad in it. And I had a roommate whose name was Dave. Dave Jones. He was a junior. And you know what? Dave Jones, although he was on a Bible college campus, was away from God. We'd get back to the room at night, and I'd say, Dave, wasn't that a great chapel message? Oh, no, no, no. He preached too long. He was too this. He was too that. He was negative about every chapel speaker. We get in a Bible conference. I'd get so excited. I'd come back to the room and I'd say, man, wasn't that a great day in Bible conference? Oh, no, no. I mean, everything was wrong. I'd say, wasn't that a great meal tonight? Oh, man. Oh, no. Everything was wrong. Something he would do at night. So he'd get a group of guys after lights out. They'd come sneaking in the room and he'd put a rug in front of the door and they'd get out their cards and they'd start to play cards. As a freshman, I'd look over my top bunk and look down. Dave would say, much, you say anything, you're dead. I'm like, Lord, I thought this was Bible college. Well, this guy was a character. But you know what happened? He graduated, was gone several years before I was. My wife and I got married 2 days after I graduated and went on the road with an ensemble for our alma mater. We got out to Stroudsburg, Pennsylvania, and I looked out and I couldn't believe it. There was Dave Jones. There was Barb Spicer next to him. And he came down to me after the service, and he said, Greg, could we talk? And I said, we certainly can. We went outside, and he basically said to me, hey, I've contracted a terminal disease, and I'm not going to live very long. But he said, I'm getting in touch with people in whose lives I had a negative impact, and asking them if they'll forgive me. I said, Dave, of course. Threw my arms around him, hugged him. We prayed. 2 years later, we're back in the same church, and I got up to preach, and I looked out, and there was Barb. But no Dave. Dave came to me and said, she came to me and said, Dave, Greg went to heaven. But you know something he did? Before he checked out, he went to people and he said, you know what? I should have been trustworthy in my counsel. Paul said, I love these words. He said, we exhorted, we comforted, we charged that you'd walk worthy of God in his kingdom. Do you counsel others to love God in a greater way? The news media is full of the words impeachment. As we get ready for an upcoming election, I'm reminded of the impeachment that knocked on the door of Richard Nixon. And as he resigned from office in disgrace, and as he met with his White House staff before he went out and got on the helicopter that flew him to California, he spoke these words. He said, you forget how magnificent it is on the top of the mountain until you walk through the depths of the valley. Students, you know what he was saying? You forget how great it is to be trusted until you're found to be not trustworthy. May God help you as students to realize by application from this text that your character is more important than your credentials. You're going to get great credentials at Pensacola Christian College, but may you also allow the Lord to shape your character so that one day when you look back on your life, on your ministry, on the stewarding of all that God put in your care, that you can say, God being my witness, I was trustworthy. If there's anything in your life that keeps you this morning from being that man or that woman, don't linger, but deal with it, that you can go forward with integrity to serve Jesus Christ, the King of Kings. Stand with me for prayer. Our Father, what a privilege we have to be your servants. Dismiss us with your blessing, and may we, by the power of your Spirit and by your grace, determine through your strength to be men and women who are trustworthy. Dismiss us with your blessing. In Jesus' name we pray. Amen.
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2: If you take your Bibles this evening, turn to Hebrews chapter number 12. Hebrews chapter 12, very familiar passage of Scripture, those first few verses, especially verse 1 and 2. Sometimes we don't know as much about verse 3 and 4. I'd like to share some things with you tonight. We are so thankful to have our college students back. I think you college students have been told that now 17 times, but we are thankful to have many of you back with us. I want to tell you all something, what I want to share with you this morning or this evening, going into preparing our hearts for the Lord's Supper tonight. Our church revival is something that I've prayed for some time now. There's been a group of us, many of us have been praying for weeks for this revival. I understand that our college students are here for the interim, many of you taking classes. Some of you may even have classes on one of the nights, and we understand that. This is our church revival. We are so thankful, and when you college students can participate in any part of it, we are more than thrilled to have you. But I want to share some things that can help our church folks prepare. And we're going to tie this into Hebrews 12 and tie it into the Lord's Supper tonight as well. When you begin to read about other revivals that have gone on in years gone by at different times, one thing you see is that there is an effort of some people that really desire to draw close to God and to see God work with them. We absolutely believe that revival is getting back to normal. And if we're not in normal and there's some things in our life that aren't what they ought to be, we want to be revived. We want to get back doing the things we ought to be doing. It's not an emotional frenzy or anything like that. But I think there is a presence of the Spirit of God. And I do believe that there are things that we can do to draw near to God so that He will draw near to us. Dave Young, Dr. Dave Young, our evangelist, has written to us, our church, on some things that can be done. I think we should more than just seriously consider it. I think we ought to implement these things in our life. And I want to share some things with you. But before we even do that, I want to talk to you for just a moment about the cottage prayer meetings. I believe that getting together with a group of people, you can definitely pray by yourself for this revival, in your own home, with your own family. No question about that. But there's something that going over to somebody's house for 45 minutes, at the most an hour, and getting together with other brothers and sisters in Christ, in our family of God, and coming together and praying for the needs that we have spiritually and the needs in our church. Our cottage prayer meetings are not time that we pray for the sick. We have a church prayer list for that. That's not what they're going to do at these cottage prayer meetings. They're going to pray for the revival services and for God to speak in each one of our hearts. As I went through the list for Monday and Tuesday night, there is a variety of homes. There's some homes out in Pace, out in Milton. There's some down in West Pensacola. Just in every area of our church family, you can find a home to go to. Go to one or both of the evenings, and I hope that you'll make plans for that. I think it's a great step to start the church revival with Monday and Tuesday in praying for that. So church family, I encourage you to pick one of these up, and either on Monday or Tuesday evening, to really get involved with going. Now I want to share some things with you that Evangelist Young wrote to us that I think are excellent. Now we're going to look at our verses. Matter of fact, you know what? We could read the verses right now, have a word of prayer, and then I want to go over some of these things with Dave that he sent to us. Bible says in Hebrews chapter 12, verse 1, "Wherefore, seeing we also are compassed about with so great a cloud of witnesses, let us lay aside every weight and the sin which doth so easily beset us, and let us run with patience the race that is set before us. Looking on to Jesus, the author and finisher of our faith, who for the joy that was set before him endured the cross, despising the shame, and is set down at the right hand of the throne of God. For consider him that endured such contradiction of sinners against himself, lest ye be wearied and faint in your minds. Ye have not yet resisted unto blood, striving against sin." Father, I pray tonight that this message will speak to our hearts. I pray tonight that, Father, there would be a real desire spiritually in our life. Father, so often our physical desires are strong, our emotional desires are strong. May this week our spiritual desires be strong. And Father, there may be a lot of things in our life that aren't necessarily sin, but they're weights. For this week, centering our attention on you and where we are spiritually, may we lay aside those weights. May we do everything in our schedule and in our plan and in our life to allow you to work in our life, to get back to where we ought to be with you. Father, speak to our hearts about these things. Lord, as we go through some of these things, may we just stop and consider what you endured, what your son endured on the cross. And Father, there isn't anything that we're asking our church people to even compare to that which Jesus Christ did for us. Oh, how little we should be willing to do to see you move in our lives. Speak to us tonight. And then, Father, the greatest area of sin, as we examine ourselves tonight, going into the Lord's Supper, may it be that area of faithlessness. Father, if we have doubted your working in our life, if we have put a question mark over what you can still do in us and through us, Lord, may we confess that as sin before we ever partake tonight of the Lord's Supper. I pray, Lord, you'll speak to our hearts this evening. In Jesus' name, amen. Evangelist Young has sent us a list, getting the most out of revival. Let me just read you these. I'm just going to kind of edit some of these thoughts. I thought every one of them was excellent. He gave us 11. Number one, plan to be in every service. Change any schedules that conflict with the revival meeting. And that's what I want to encourage you to do, Campus Church member. This week, you ought to plan on being here every night. Wednesday, Thursday, Friday, services will be at 7 p.m. Saturday, we're going to start our service at 6 p.m. so you can get home in time for church the next day. So every night will be 7 p.m. except for Saturday. You ought to make plans right now. Whatever you have to change, you need to change it this week so you can be there. Number two, carefully plan for the week's meals. Preparing simple and quick meals will help you with the time involved in being faithful to the services. Consider purchasing using paper plates and cups and utensils this week. You know, I think that's a great idea. Make some plans ahead right now. What are we going to have Thursday night? What are we going to have Friday? So that you say, oh, it's just too much. I got to get a meal for this. I got to get a meal for that. And husbands, let's loosen our wallet a little bit and do what we have to do to help prepare and get things ready so that meals are not a problem. Number three, Instruct children to finish their homework as soon as they arrive home from school. Now, I know that this week is a big week in many things in the academy, but I think that there's things that can be done in every home that can help. And trust God for you. And young people, trust the Lord. You do what you can. Don't you be a hindrance for your parents not being able to come to a service. Number four, commit to fasting from television. It will free up much time during the revival and will allow your family to spend more time together following the services. It will even help you to get to bed earlier. Now, Wednesday night, there is going to be a TV fast and family prayer time pledge that you can pick up if you would like to. Evangelist Young will talk more about this on Wednesday night, but I want to read it to you, what's going to be presented. Are you and your family addicted to TV? Does your family have a consistent time of family prayer and devotions on a regular basis? In our upcoming revival crusade, both our pastor, that's me, and evangelist Dave Young have offered us a challenge to participate in a TV fast and family prayer time. The challenge is to unplug the TV for the entire crusade and to commit to a daily time of family prayer and devotions. Each family is encouraged to spend a few minutes each day reading something from God's Word and spending time in prayer. Will you prayerfully consider participating? Well, this means that maybe some football games aren't going to be seen. This may mean some of your favorite programs aren't going to be seen. But you know what? These are the kind of steps that if we really want to see God work in our life, can we not unplug our TV for 5 days? Can we not take some family time and every day, whether it's just 5 minutes, we get together and pray for the services and pray for our evangelists every week? I'm going to tell you, whatever you put into this revival time, I think you'll find you'll get out of it. So I want to encourage you to do that. I'm very excited about that. Number five, commit to a daily time of family prayer. Read a few verses together or perhaps just take a few minutes to discuss the previous revival message. And I really encourage you to do that. Take the message that was preached at night and make that a time of conversation. Many of you work here in the ministry. Purpose in your heart on lunch on Thursday and Friday that you're going to talk about spiritual things, things that really matter, things about the message and how it spoke to your heart, to give testimony of what God's been doing in your life. I'm telling you, these are the kind of things that if we make some commitments and move towards God, it's going to be amazing what we see the Lord do in our own life. Work especially hard to have unsaved people in each service. I think Evangelist Young has been given a real gift to present the gospel. We need to work at trying to get unsaved people here. There are many folks that visited for the Christmas program and other things, maybe visits, contacts all the way back from the summer that we may have, or new contacts that we may have. Really try to get them here for that. Then he says another thing, and I think this is a really good one. Work hard to invite other believers to the service. You know, there are some folks in our campus church that just come on Sunday morning. Give them a call. Maybe you sit next to them or whatever, and you say, you know, I never see them on Sunday night or Wednesday night. This week, God put that, if you're thinking about someone right now, well, God put that on your heart. I guarantee you, Satan didn't put that on your heart. God put that on your heart. Give them a call Monday or Tuesday and say, hey, listen, I know you don't normally come on Wednesday. Maybe you can't get out. I'll be glad to pick you up or whatever. But we'd love to have you come. Then, so often, sometimes people say, like, you know, I haven't seen so-and-so for a long time in our church. You know, I haven't seen so. We'll give so-and-so a call and invite them to come back for these services. You know what? So-and-so may be struggling. So-and-so may be backsliding. And your call that somebody cared, you know, I haven't seen so-and-so for a long time. You know, I wonder if they're still coming to our church. We'll find out. If God's placed somebody on your heart right now, I guarantee you that's the Lord doing that. Give them a call and get them out here for the services with Evangelist Young. Please take advantage of the nursery if you have small children. Be an avid participator. Sing with all your heart. Fellowship with other believers before and after the service. Give in the offerings. Respond to the invitations as God prompts you to do so. You know, some of you, you may not normally respond, maybe in your heart or in your seat or whatever, but you know what? This is a great time. This is like going to camp. You know, at camp, you know, maybe you don't always make decisions or whatever, but at camp, you come forward and you allow the Holy Spirit to speak to your heart and work in your life. Sit together as a family. Pray much for the services. I think these are some great ideas, some great thoughts. And folks, I really do believe if you have faith and you trust God, faith without works is dead. Put some works to the faith. You know, I really believe God's going to do something this week. Well, then do something towards that. Believe God's going to do something. I'm plugging my TV. I'm going to start spending some time in prayer. I'm going to invite somebody. I guarantee you the service you invite somebody to, it's going to mean so much more to you as you pray for that person and pray for each other as well. Now you say, how does that have to do with Hebrews chapter 12? Let me show you some things. Wherefore, seeing we also are compassed about with so great a cloud of witnesses, let us lay aside every weight. I think some of these things that we have in our life could be weights. Let's get rid of those weights for this week. Let us lay aside every weight and the sin which doth so easily beset us. You know, each one of us have a besetting sin, or many, that there are things that get a hold of us. This is an area of faith I want to talk to you about tonight for a moment. Many of you have struggled with a besetting sin for years. There's an area in your life, it could be worry, it could be this faithlessness or whatever it might be, it could be lust, it could be problems with anger, bitterness, or unforgiveness, it could be pride we heard about this morning that you struggle with. Believe that you can have victory over that. Believe you can be living a victorious Christian life over that. If you don't come into revival with faith over the besetting sins in your life, that God can still work in your life, and that maybe you'll find some things, and God's word will speak to your heart, and there'll be a brokenness, and God will forgive you for the way you've been living, and getting some things taken care of and right in your life. Believe in God and have a faith that He can. But look at verse number 2. Looking unto Jesus, the author and the finisher of our faith. Now, He's the object of our faith. But it is also true that Jesus Christ lived by faith. Notice what it says. Who for the joy that was set before Him. He wasn't experiencing it. It was set before Him. He endured the cross. And He despised the shame. You know, that phrase really hit me this past week. You know, I think many times we all recognize the shame that Christ went through. But do we realize that He despised that shame? My friend, He hated it as much as you would have hated it. When the Roman soldiers spit in His face, when they planted the crown of thorns in His head, when they mocked Him and ridiculed Him, when they buffeted Him with their hands, Jesus Christ did not enjoy that any more than a soul in here would have gone through that. I despise what's happened. The trials, the four different mock trials before Pilate and Herod and Caiaphas and Annas, all of them, He despised that shame. Witness after witness. Look, notice what it says in verse number 3 here. For consider Him that endured such contradiction of sinners, gainsayers, deceiving, opposing Jesus with deception. Well, Jesus did this and the witnesses couldn't. He despised that. Totally silent in front of Herod as Herod said, hey man, let's see a little miracle going on. The Roman soldiers disappointed, put this robe upon Him. He despised the shame. He hated the cross, but He endured it. And despising the shame, how'd He do it? Because He had faith. That the joy that was set before Him, He was doing the Father's will. He was doing what He was supposed to do. When you begin to study the crucifixion story, and we're struggling about unplugging our TV for 5 days, and we're struggling with, well, I just don't think I can make it to a prayer meeting. And then Wednesday night, Thursday, and my child's got this going on at school and this is happening here. You know, I just don't know. He despised the shame. He endured the cross. Can we not at all in 2006 in Western civilization not do anything spiritually, moving ourselves, drawing ourselves to the Lord Jesus Christ? Shame on us. If we're just planning on saying, well, I'll probably be there Wednesday night. Maybe one other night will work. He despised the shame. He died on that cross. And what are we coming for? We're coming because of what Christ did for us. Christ paid our price. He suffered for us. Have we left our first love? He hasn't left us. Have we left our first love? We may have this all lined up in our life, and we may be doctrinally right here, and we may have this, but have we drifted away from our Lord and Savior? Have we forgotten what he did for us on the cross and enduring the cross? Turn with me real quickly over to John chapter 19. So many passages I wanted to read, but just listen to these verses in John 19, starting at verse 1. Then Pilate therefore took Jesus and scourged him. The cat of nine tails, this mallet couple feet long with a ball on the end with nine leather strands, each tied with the end with bone or metal scraps that would literally tear off the flesh. Many of you have been familiar with that. You've heard those stories. It's still true. He was scourged for you. Then Pilate therefore took Jesus and scourged him, and the soldiers plaited a crown of thorns and put it on his head, and they put on him a purple robe and said, "Hail, King of the Jews!" And they smote him with their hands. Pilate therefore went forth again and saith unto them, "Behold, I bring him forth to you, that ye may know that I find no fault in him." Then came Jesus forth wearing the crown of thorns and the purple robe. And Pilate saith unto them, "Behold the man." Can you imagine the blood coming down, the robe, this disfigured visage of an individual? I mean, it was just a bloody mess after the cat of nine tails. And he comes out in front of all these people. He despised the shame. How'd you like to be like that? How'd you like to stand up in front of all those people, dressed that way, being beaten that way, the shame? Oh, Jim, that'd be terrible. Well, it wasn't like, oh, this was okay for Jesus. He despised the shame, but he endured the cross for you and for me. We remember it tonight as we take a little piece of matzah and remember the body that was torn on that cross for us. As we pick up the little vial of juice and we remember the blood that was shed for us. And we're struggling about, well, I don't know if I can make it. I don't know if I can do this. I don't know about all these things. My friend, is there still spiritual desire and heart in your life? Is there a fervor? Is there a fire that say, oh, dear God, this week I want to draw close to you? Verse 6, it says, when the chief priests, therefore, and the officers saw him, they cried out, saying, crucify him, crucify him. Pilate saith unto them, take ye him and crucify him, for I find no fault in him. My friend, I want you to know that our Savior, Jesus Christ, looking on to Jesus, the author and the finisher of our faith, who for the joy that was set before him endured the cross, despising the shame, and is set down at the right hand of the throne of God. For consider him that endured such contradiction of sinners against himself, lest ye be wearied and faint in your minds. Oh, the suffering that I'm going through. Oh, the heartache that I have. Oh, the troubles that I'm having. You know what the word there means, consider? It's a mathematical term, the word consider. And it means to add up your weary and woe compared to what Jesus Christ went through. When it says consider, it's a mathematical term that you're supposed to add it up, and you compare your suffering and your heartache to Jesus Christ, and then you won't faint, and then you won't be weary. Because nobody this week is going to go through suffering that our Savior went through. Nobody this week is going to go through the weariness and the faintness and the torture and the shame that Jesus Christ went through. And when we consider what he went through, then we consider, you know what, how can I quit? How can I stop? When we consider what he's done for me, he suffered and the pain and the anguish and died for me. As we close and we prepare for the Lord's Supper, would you quickly turn to Song of Solomon chapter 5? College students, if you'd bear with me for just a moment, I shared this in, I think, one of the last chapels I spoke in College Chapel in December, but I have not given this to the church family, and I'd just like to very quickly give you a very powerful metaphor in Song of Solomon chapter 5, starting at verse number 2. Some of the college students may remember this, and I think this is a great metaphor in preparing our hearts for revival. In Song of Solomon chapter 5 and verse 2, There are two folks, two individuals mentioned throughout this book. We have that beloved, we have that groom, and we have that bride. And we see in chapter 5, verse 2, this is a book of love. But there is one section in the entire book that is very sad. The rest of the book is great joy, great intimacy, great blessedness of relationship. But there is one passage that is a very sad passage. I want to show it to you. Song of Solomon chapter 5 and verse 2. I sleep. This is the beloved. This is the bride. This is the wife. I sleep, but my heart waketh. It is the voice of my beloved that knocketh, saying, open to me, my sister, my love, my dove, my undefiled. For my head is filled with dew and my locks with the drops of the night. Now notice her response in verse 3. I have put off my coat. How shall I put it on? I have washed my feet. How shall I defile them? You know what she says? She says, oh, honey, I'm so tired. I'm in bed for the night now. Now, the man did not come at night, knock on the door, and awaken her as a harlot in a bed with another lover. We're not dealing with someone that's doing anything wrong. She's just tired. She's just sleepy. She put herself, she washed her feet. She's in her nightgown. She's in bed. She's under the big comforter. She's sleeping so well. She doesn't want to be bothered. My friend, there are many of us that are just really comfortable with our spirituality. That even to mention things like I just read, like, oh, I got to get up and I got to do something. Oh, I like my TV. Oh, I like my Thursday nights and my Friday nights free. Oh, I like this. I feel so comfortable. And the lover comes and knocks on the door. My love, my undefiled, my sister, my bride, come, open the door. Oh, I put off my coat. How shall I put it on? I've washed my feet. How shall I defile them? My beloved put in his hand by the hole of the door, and my bowels were moved for him. I rose up to open to my beloved, and my hands dropped with myrrh, and my fingers with sweet-smelling myrrh upon the handles of the lock. I wish I had more time to expand on this, but his hand comes through the door to try to unlatch the door, and he's not able to. And when she sees his hand, her heart begins to melt, and she gets up, and she puts on fragrance and myrrh, and she does everything, and she comes to the door. And when she comes to the door, look at verse 6, I opened to my beloved, but my beloved had withdrawn himself and was gone. My soul failed when he spake. I sought him, but I could not find him. I called him, but he gave me no answer. You know what happened here? She got there too late. Her beloved came and knocked. She didn't answer, and she missed him. Could it be this week that the Holy Spirit, the gentleman that he is, the one that loves your soul, the Holy Spirit will knock on your heart this week. Will you respond? Will you be tender? Even as we prepare for the Lord's Supper, will you respond to the Spirit of God? If he's knocking on your heart's door, I think it's interesting that the hand comes through. What hand is it that a heart will respond to spiritually? Well, it's the hand of Christ with the print of the nails in his hand. And when we see Christ, there is no greater way to start a week of revival than with a Lord's Supper service. For we are to remember what Christ has done for us, and that remembrance of what Christ has done for us should move our heart to respond to wherever the Holy Spirit's knocking. He may be knocking on a door of your life that hasn't been touched for years. But if he's knocking, respond, campus church member, college student, respond to what the Lord has. Now we come to our preparation for the Lord's Supper. The Bible says in 1 Corinthians chapter 11, and when he had given thanks, he broke it and said, take, eat, this is my body which is broken for you. This do in remembrance of me. After the same manner also he took the cup when he had supped, saying, this cup is the New Testament in my blood. This do ye as often as ye drink it in remembrance of me. For as often as ye eat this bread and drink this cup, you do show the Lord's death till he come. Now listen to these instructions. Wherefore, whosoever shall eat this bread and drink this cup of the Lord unworthily shall be guilty of the body and the blood of the Lord. Well, I'm not going to do all these things he's talking about. My friend, you better be careful tonight in partaking of the Lord's Supper. Well, Jim, I've been to all the church revivals you've been at, and I've never really seen the Lord work that much. That faithlessness needs to be handled before you partake of the Lord's Supper, friend. If you're coming into this week with doubt, if you're coming into this week faithless, that you don't think God can do anything in your life or within our church, then, my friend, I'd be very careful in partaking of the Lord's Supper tonight, because I believe that whatsoever is not of faith is sin. And if you don't come in with an expectant heart and with faith and believing that God's going to work and move in your life and move in our midst, my friend, I'd be real careful about partaking tonight. Because notice what it says, but let a man examine himself, and so let him eat of that bread and drink of that cup. For he that eateth and drinketh unworthily eateth and drinketh damnation to himself, not discerning the Lord's body. There may be some young people in here that are living in sin right now, and you have no desire, and the Holy Spirit has knocked on your door a many a times, and you have no desire to change. My friend, take heed. For this cause many are weak and sickly among you, and many sleep. For if we would judge ourselves, we should not be judged. But when we are judged, we are chastened of the Lord, that we should not be condemned with the world. Friend, we are about to come into one of the most sober, solemn of all our services that we have in the Lord's Supper. Do not partake tonight if there is a faithless heart, for there is a damnation and a judgment to you if you partake unworthily. My friend, tonight, get your heart right with the Lord. He wants fellowship with you. He died on the cross. He'll give you forgiveness. Confess your sin to him tonight. Say, you know, Lord, I've been kind of putting this thing off, and I wasn't making plans to come all the nights, and I wasn't ready to do this, and I guess I had a faithless heart. And Lord, I just want to get that right tonight. And Lord, I want you to work in my heart. And God, I believe that you died on that cross for me. And Lord, I know you love me, and I confess my sin to you. And I ask you to forgive me of my sin. Oh, my friend, he's there. He's knocking. Tonight, will you make it right with the Lord? Our heads are bowed, our eyes are closed. Our lay shepherds are going to their positions right now. And Dr. Smith is coming at this time to pray for the bread, which is a picture of the body of Jesus Christ. And Christian friend, tonight, as the elements are passed, take a time of examination. Could it be faithlessness is the sin of your heart tonight? Could it be doubt? Maybe it is wickedness of sensuality or lust or whatever it might be. Some of you might have slipped during the holidays, watched things, seen things, done things. Oh, allow the Holy Spirit to work in your life. Then confess it. He endured the cross, despising the shame for the joy that was set before him, that he was going to save mankind, whoever would come to him. He'll forgive you of your sin. Whatever you've done, he'll forgive you. Let this examination time be a time that you get it right with God. You judge yourself and say, oh, Lord, I look forward to what you're going to do this week in my life.
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3: If you would, take your Bibles and turn with me to the book of Psalms. Take your Bibles and turn with me to Psalm 27. Psalm 27. As you make your way there, it's easy to get confused and overwhelmed. Anyone feel like your world is spinning out of control? You don't have to admit to me. What I'd like to talk to you about this morning is how to encourage yourself in the Lord. Specifically, in a message entitled, Where Would I Be? We're going to focus on the last two verses of this psalm, Psalm 27. But if you would allow me today, I'd like to tell you a story of hope. I remember when I was a senior in high school that I had a tough decision to make. Just a few details, things were taking place in my life. As a senior in high school, at home I had a little sister, baby sister, who was 1 year old. My dad had recently had traumatic brain injury, had surgery related to that. We were getting ready to think about me going to college. In addition to that, I had traveled the previous summer with a Christian drama team based out of Taylor, South Carolina, and the plan was that I was going to travel with them again here this year. On top of all of that, I was in love. On a really bad day, after I'd had some disagreement with my parents, I was leaving our house to go see my girlfriend who lived about a half hour away, and I ran over our family dog. That had been my dog since I was 5 years old, and she was starting to be hobbled and stuff along those lines. I thought that she had turned back up to the house, and I had to go back in and tell my parents, and now rough relationship. Dad's going to help me go ahead. And we lived on a farm, and we were able to find a nice burial spot. I just felt like there were so many things that were going on in life. Life had gotten hard. My extended family had opinions about what my responsibility was to my family. I'm getting ready, perhaps, to go travel again with a Christian drama team. After that summer, I'm going to be coming down here for my freshman year in college. And there were some family members that were basically saying out loud, you know what, if you were going to honor your parents, you wouldn't be going off to college, you wouldn't be leaving this summer, you'd be staying at home. I don't want to say that I was super spiritual through all of the conversations. I'm no different than most high school seniors. I did believe that God wanted me to come here to Pensacola Christian College. I did believe that there were some things that I'm supposed to do, but life's gotten complicated. I'm feeling a little bit anxious, a little bit emotional, maybe a little bit selfish, a little bit self-defensive. And like I said, my dog died. I'd like to suggest to you this morning a truth that I learned that summer, quite honestly, in anticipation of that summer, that I have tried to continue to live by for these number of years now. When I was struggling, I actually pick up the phone and I call the director of the group that I was getting ready to travel with to basically say, you know what, I'm not going to come. I can't go travel this summer. They were counting on me. I had traveled the summer before. I had the lead role in the play. I was going to play the part of King David in a play entitled King David. They didn't have anybody else that was in mind. And so somebody who knew me and knew me well kind of said, hey, can we talk for a minute? And he made this next comment to me. It has stayed with me. I want us to look at a psalm and see this truth, how it plays out here in a moment. But the truth was this: never undo in doubt what you started in faith. Never undo in doubt what you started in faith. On a somewhat regular basis, I'll have students, even some grad students, that'll come up to me. They'll say, Dr. Davis, how do you... Or, Dr. Davis, how do I, or how does a person, and a lot of those questions are tied to this idea of how do I work through complications? How do I work through my feelings? How do I walk through or work through all these things that are going on? I know that as college students, you're busy. And I know that you got all kinds of cares and concerns, and I don't know what all of them are. Some of you have some health issues. Some of you, there are some things that are going on back home that are really taking a whole lot more of your mental energy than maybe classes are taking. Some of you are struggling with classes here. Some of you have an interpersonal relationship challenge. Some of you, your heart is tugging one direction or another. What I like to do is take people to the Psalms. I'd like to walk with you through what was part of my thought process a long time ago. By the way, you don't have to do it exactly like I did it. And I wasn't necessarily perfect all summer long. I certainly wasn't perfect in those days as I walk through this. But I want to show you where I find strength. I want to show you how I walk through some of those kind of challenges. I'm going to be a little bit transparent with you when we get to some of these verses. I know what David the psalmist is saying. And I think I'm aware of some of his life circumstances, or at least the kinds of circumstances he was facing, but I place myself in his shoes. I'd like to, this morning, show you how to encourage yourself in the Lord, I'm giving you a transparent view of how I'll walk through some things like this. We're going to start reading in verse number 1. We'll read the entire psalm together, and then we'll go back and we'll make some comments. Psalm 27, the Bible says, "The Lord is my light and my salvation. Whom shall I fear? The Lord is the strength of my life. Of whom shall I be afraid? When the wicked, even mine enemies and my foes, came upon me to eat up my flesh, they stumbled and fell. Though an host should encamp against me, my heart shall not fear. Though war should rise against me, in this will I be confident. One thing have I desired of the Lord, that will I seek after, that I may dwell in the house of the Lord all the days of my life, to behold the beauty of the Lord and to inquire in his temple. For in the time of trouble, he shall hide me in his pavilion. In the secret of his tabernacle shall he hide me. He shall set me upon a rock. And now shall mine head be lifted up above mine enemies round about me. Therefore will I offer in his tabernacle sacrifices of joy. I will sing, yea, I will sing praises unto the Lord. Hear, O Lord, when I cry with my voice. Have mercy on me and answer me. When thou saidst, seek ye my face, my heart said unto thee, thy face, Lord, will I seek. Hide not thy face far from me. Put not thy servant away in anger. Thou hast been my help. Leave me not, neither forsake me, O God of my salvation. When my father and my mother forsake me, then the Lord will take me up. Teach me thy way, O Lord, and lead me in the plain path because of mine enemies. Deliver me not over unto the will of mine enemies, for false witnesses are risen up against me, and such as breathe out cruelty. I had fainted, unless I had believed to see the goodness of the Lord in the land of the living. Wait on the Lord. Be of good courage, and he shall strengthen thine heart. Wait, I say, on the Lord." Father, in these couple of moments that we look to your word this morning, may we be encouraged. May we be encouraged in you. I pray that you would take the words of this psalm and the story, the narrative that I share today, and use it the way you would use it to give us encouragement. We praise you for what you'll do. In Christ's name, amen. Never undo and doubt what you started in faith. What I'm speaking to you this morning about is the concept of hope. What you expect God to do. Hope. I'll talk to people. I'll teach a counseling class. I'll talk to individuals, and what I frequently find so often in the world today is that people have challenges, and a lot of times the thing that's missing is hope. And my confidence this morning is this, that you and I, we can find hope in God. What you and I can find is a strength to be able to go through life's challenges in God. But it is a very common experience in life for you and me to have all kinds of things that seemingly are spinning out of control. Common experience in life is for us to find ourselves sometimes getting overwhelmed. Our thoughts begin to run through scenarios of what might take place. Certainly enough things are happening around us that we don't like, that maybe we don't even think clearly. And I would suggest to you that the psalmist experienced very similar situation in his life, but he had a way of working through those challenges. I've been able to try to place myself into the psalmist's shoes, if you will, and I would suggest to you today that if you'll find yourself talking through, perhaps even praying through a psalm of scripture, you may also see the path to being able to find your hope, your encouragement, your strength in God. The psalmist said in verse 1, "The Lord is my light and my salvation. Whom shall I fear?" We've been told that the word of God is a light, if you will. Thy word is a lamp unto my feet and a light unto my path. That's the thought process that I had when I was a senior in high school. The Lord had allowed me to get saved when I was a lot younger. I had for most of my years in school gone to a Christian school. By this point in my life, I really did believe that what God wanted me to be was a preacher. But I wasn't perfect, just like you're not perfect. And there are all kinds of lessons in trust and trusting God that we have to learn. Life had gotten difficult for our family, certainly in the last couple of years. My dad had been in a welding accident, and he had lost his ability to do all kinds of things. He wasn't able to go to work. He wasn't able to function the way that he used to be able to function. My world was spinning. And when I read the psalmist say that the Lord was his salvation, I wasn't just thinking, I know Jesus Christ as my Savior. Though I trust here today that you know Jesus Christ as your Savior. There's been a time you've placed your faith, your trust in the completed work of Jesus Christ who died on the cross and took the punishment for your sins. More than that, I saw the psalmist as saying that God's able to save me out of my problems. The Lord is the strength of my life. Of whom shall I be afraid? I wish that were always true, that I wasn't afraid. But right then, in that circumstance, with what was going on, I was afraid. But I took comfort hearing the psalmist say that he would trust in God. And my effort, my attempt was to believe God. Perhaps you're here today, and whatever challenge you're facing, that is your honest attempt. But maybe you don't have a lot of experience doing that. Perhaps you don't have experience going through the situation that you're going through. My testimony is that when I trusted God according to the pattern that the psalmist followed, I also found that the psalmist's answer was the answer. When the wicked, even mine enemies, my foes, come upon me to eat up my flesh, they stumbled and fell. I didn't have any real enemy, though I sometimes imagined that when somebody was upset with me, or sometimes when different situations were happening that I didn't like, I kind of sometimes imagined that those were like an enemy. The psalmist says, when the wicked, even mine enemies and my foes, came upon me to eat up my flesh, they stumbled and fell. The psalmist's testimony was, God can handle it. The psalmist's testimony was that God took care of it, even to the point where he fought battles, though an host, an army, though an host should encamp against me, my heart shall not fear. I'm wondering, as a high school senior, I've wondered a number of other occasions in my life, God, how am I going to get through this? I want to please you, but honestly, I don't know how to go through this. He says here about this army, though an host should encamp against me, in verse 3, my heart shall not fear, though war should rise up against me, in this will I be confident. He says the same thing twice. That's kind of the way Hebrew poetry works. Here comes this army. Here comes this battle. Here comes these problems at me, and I'm going to trust in God. Well, how do I trust in God when right now I'm afraid? He's making a choice. You and I, we understand in Scripture that we're supposed to bring every thought into captivity. But I've struggled with that at times, bringing those thoughts of fear into captivity. The psalmist has a confidence in his God, and that confidence in his God, some of it's based upon experience. The Lord was allowing me to walk through some challenges that today are experience. I've seen God do it before. I've seen God do it several times. In fact, in preparation for this message, quite honestly, a great sense of peace and relief, rest in some ways, came to me as I thought about the number of times God has worked, the number of times that when I trust in God, I've been able to find courage. When I trust in God, I've been able to find that rest, that comfort, that confidence. But here, this time, walking through it, I thought about who God was. The psalmist said he'd be confident. Verse 4, one thing have I desired of the Lord, that will I seek after, that I may dwell in the house of the Lord all the days of my life. I can't tell you that every single day of my life that has been the only thing that I desired. But I can tell you that when I've been able to bring myself to the place, and frequently so in life, to the place where my thoughts are about God and what God would want, and whatever the challenge is, understanding that God has a plan, whatever the challenge is, knowing that God has a way of being able to work through it, and I was delighting in Him and what He wanted, it was amazing to see God at work. He says, in his heart, in his mind, he wanted to dwell in the house of the Lord all the days of his life so that he could behold the beauty, so that he could see the beauty of the Lord and inquire at his temple, so he could go into God's presence. Can I ask you, have you been able recently with those challenges that you're facing to go into God's presence and have conversation with Him? The book of James tells us, if any man lack wisdom, let him ask of God, who giveth to all men liberally, and upbraideth not. God wants to hear from you. God wants to have a relationship with you. And if you're seeking His face, if you're looking here to see the beauty of who He is, maybe even the beauty of His holiness, the fact that God is a loving God, God is a caring

the pavilion, that cover of God. And in many ways, I was able to find peace and protection under the pavilion of God in the secret of his tabernacle. The pavilion and the tabernacle, they're the same place. In the secret of his tabernacle shall he hide me. He shall set me upon a rock. The rock is the safe place. When life is hard and you bring yourself to the place where you say, God, I'm going to claim your word. I don't understand. I don't get it. And you don't have to be a theologian who has studied God's word for decades. But in simple faith, you put yourself as someone in need who says, God, I don't have anything else. In fact, I don't want anything else. I want you. You have the ability, and I'm going to trust you. It is amazing how the safety of a rock, that strong, solid place to stand, it is amazing the peace that you and I can know when the storms rage against us. It is amazing the peace we can know because God cares. And he is great, and he is able to handle what you and I are facing. Verse 6, and now shall mine head be lifted up above mine enemies round about me. Therefore will I offer up his tabernacle sacrifices of joy. When I have my confidence in God, when my trust is in God, it's a whole lot easier to think the thoughts of praise to God. If you will, I'm able, and I don't even have to be in a church service, I'm able to worship God. I'm able to be, as John would even tell us, they that worship the Lord must worship him in spirit and truth, in some ways like a self-contained spiritual worshiping machine. God's made me to need him, and I need him. I express my need to him. The psalmist says, bringing sacrifices, these are going to be sacrifices of praise. I'm going to thank God for who he is. I'm going to offer up praise to God. Verse 6 continues, I will sing, yea, I will sing praises unto the Lord. It is hard to be overwhelmed and completely lost while at the same time singing praises to God. If I'll pause, if I'm able to bring my thoughts into captivity such that I remember that God is good, such that I remember that God's powerful, when I remember that God loves me, I'm able now in praising him to remember that he has the ability to do what I need him to do. Hear, O Lord, when I cry, verse 7. Hear, O Lord, when I cry with my voice, have mercy on me and answer me. The reason the psalmist is calling to God is because he knows that's the only place he can go. Those troubles, those challenges that you're facing, have you been able to handle them yourself? Pull yourself up by your own bootstraps. Me, I'm not always strong. I have some experiences today that perhaps I might be tempted to use my experience to help me walk through a situation and not trust in God. But maybe you say, I don't have any experience with this. I know the answer. The psalmist recounts for us the answer. You can find the answer. Hear, O Lord, when I cry with my voice. Have mercy also on me and answer me. In the middle of the trial that you're facing right now, there is a God who cares for you, and what he wants you to do is call upon him. Call upon me. I'll show the great and mighty things which thou knowest not. Verse 8, when thou saidst, seek ye my face, my heart said unto thee, thy face, Lord, will I seek. You've told me to call, and that's exactly what I'm going to do, because I can't handle this. Sometimes we think that the greatest Christians in the world are these people who are super spiritual giants. What God wants from you, instead of being a super spiritual giant, is to just need him. What God wants you to do is to need him. When thou says, seek ye my face, that is, look to God. That is, think favorably upon the things of God, what God wants. My heart said unto thee, that's exactly what I'm going to do. Thy face, Lord, will I seek. Hide not thy face far from me. Basically, don't let me out of your presence. The face of God was tied to the concept of the presence of God. Hide not thy face from me. Put not thy servant away in anger. God, I want to please you. I am not perfect, and I confess my sin. I understand if I confess my sin, you're faithful and just to forgive me my sin and to cleanse me from all unrighteousness, and I humbly kneel before you. I don't want there to be anything between my soul and the Savior. Hide not thy face far from me. Put not thy servant

0: away in anger. Thou hast been my help. I've known God at this point in my life on multiple occasions to be my help. Thou hast been my help. Leave me not, neither forsake me. You've been my God of salvation, O God of my salvation. I know that I have eternal salvation, but I also know that you are the one who saves me. When my father and my mother forsake me, and there are a few times when I thought that my parents were against me, they weren't, but there was disagreement. And at least as a senior in high school self, I read that verse, when my father and mother forsake me, then the Lord will take me up. Sometimes parents can't do everything that you would hope that they can do. I know somebody who can. Teach me thy way, O Lord, and lead me in a plain path because of mine enemies. The plain path, that's the one that's understandable. That's the one that's straight. That's the one that's right. And the only way that you and I can know that one is by trusting God. Thy word is a light unto my path and a lamp unto my feet. Teach me thy way, O Lord, and lead me in the plain path because of mine enemies. Deliver me not over to the will of mine enemies. This world has all kinds of philosophies and practices that would seek to pull you away from what God wants for your life. And it's easy for us to be distracted sometimes. For false witnesses have risen up against me. I had some family members at times that I felt like weren't being very honest or were looking at the situation. I thought God wants me to do something. By the way, my parents were always completely encouraging of me to do what they thought God wanted me to do. Deliver me not over to the will of mine enemies, for false witnesses are risen up against me as such as breathe out cruelty. And all of that to get to these last couple of minutes. I fainted. Notice in your Bible, it's in italics. It's the unsaid part of what finishes out the verse. Unless I believed, except I believed to see the goodness of the Lord in the land of the living. Question, where would I be? But I don't have to wonder where I would be, because I can believe in the goodness of the Lord in the land of the living. My aunt, when she was dying of cancer, and maybe some of you have some folks that you love that are facing one of those situations, one of the things that she would say to my dad, she'd say to me, and she'd say to others is, God is good. All the time, God is good. Whatever else is true about God, and he's lots of things, I assure you that he's good. I have fainted unless I believe to see the goodness of the Lord in the land of the living. I told you, never undo in doubt what you started in faith. The psalmist says in verse 14, wait on the Lord. The wait is not, I'm going to whistle a song and kind of tap my fingers a little bit. The wait here is the wait of hope. Sometimes in our Bible, translated hope. You can have hope. Waiting is hoping in God. Unless I believe to see the goodness of the Lord in the land of the living, I didn't have any other hope, but I would have fainted. I'm going to have hope. I'm going to wait on the Lord. Be of good courage, and he shall strengthen thine heart. The psalmist again says, wait. That's not do nothing. That's hope. Hope in God. Wait on God. Psalm 31:24 says, be of good courage, and he shall strengthen your heart, all ye that hope in the Lord. Hope. Philippians 1:6, being confident of this very thing, that he which hath begun a good work in you will perform it to the day of Jesus Christ. Hope. I have fainted, unless I believe to see the goodness of the Lord in the land of the living, but I did believe in it. And you have started a work on purpose to please God. By faith, you've taken steps that you believe this is what God wants in my life. And I would encourage you, don't quit. Wait. If you will hope, don't undo it. God has started a work in you, and believe that God is able to accomplish what he started. And as you do that today, you leave here having encouraged yourself in the Lord as you believe God.
1: 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Rejoice Pulpit.
2: ¶¶ The good news of the gospel is only good news to those who hear it. Philip the evangelist understood that. He did not keep the message to himself, but he went wherever the Spirit of God led him, and he preached Christ to those who needed to know. In this study that Scott is calling The Gospel Christian, he reminds us that the word gospel means good news. It even has the word go in it, reminding us that the Christian life is meant to advance the gospel message. Join Scott Pauley today as we learn what it means to be a true gospel Christian.
3: In the work of the Lord, I'm convinced that one of the most neglected ministries is the ministry of helps. I'm convinced that so often we're trying to do something ourselves, to get something done, to make something happen, when if we would simply look for ways to help others in the work of the Lord, so much more could be accomplished. There's some people who are humble enough and wise enough to understand this, to be willing to simply find their place and do their part, and Philip was one of those men. Look, you can't do everything, but you can do something. And you can't go everywhere, but you're going to go somewhere. And you can't help everybody, but you can help somebody. And I would say that Philip, this gospel Christian, who was indeed known as the evangelist, was also a model of what it means to be a helper. In fact, we found him that way first when he was one of the seven deacons. Remember him waiting on tables and ministering to the widows? I don't think he ever lost that spirit. I believe the heart of the servant, the mind of Christ, was Philip's all the way to the very end. And that's good. That's instructive for us, because sometimes after you've been in the work of the Lord for a while, or you feel like you've seen some things accomplished, you can start thinking more highly of yourself than you ought to think. We are all just servants, servants of the gospel. We're messenger boys. That's all we are. In fact, if you write the word evangelist down somewhere, look at the word within the word evangelist. Did you ever notice that the word angel is found right in the heart of the word evangelist? Somebody said, well, that evangelist is no angel. Well, remember, the meaning of the word angel simply means messenger. What is an evangelist? He's a messenger of the gospel. I would remind you, it's not about us. It's about the one we represent. It's not about what we say. It's about what he once said. And one of the greatest things you'll ever do is to commit yourself to not only doing the work of God yourself, but helping others to do it as well. We come back to Acts chapter 21 and verse number 8, where the Bible says, "And the next day we that were of Paul's company departed and came unto Caesarea, and we entered into the house of Philip the evangelist." I love the fact that they knew exactly where to go in Caesarea. They knew who would receive them. This is a genuine Christian. This is a like-minded man. This is a gospel man, which was one of the seven, and abode with him. And the same man had four daughters, virgins which did prophesy. Now, we'll come back to that verse and the thought of his daughters and family in the next study, but I want to bring you to this thought today. What do we learn in this final mention of Philip? What is his lasting legacy, this gospel Christian? Well, we've identified already that he was still faithful 20 years later, still at it for the Lord. We've identified that he was still witnessing. He is still the evangelist. But let's add this to it today. He was still helping. This man, who had often served in many ways, a myriad of ways, was still serving in any way he possibly could. And in this particular context, he helped Paul, and he served Paul's missionary team. Now, remember, Luke is writing in the first person here. He's speaking of himself as a part of this team. We came and we abode with him, because Luke, the beloved physician, the medical doctor turned missionary, is writing as an eyewitness. He was staying in Philip's house. He was a recipient of Philip's hospitality. He was witnessing to Philip's heart. Isn't that a beautiful thought? Our ministry, Enjoying the Journey, has an office, a place where our team works, and where we have a little studio. And in that, we have a studio dedicated to the memory of a dear friend of mine named Stephen, who went to be with the Lord, gave his life in the advancement of the gospel, and always encouraged me in the recordings. And so it's Stephen's studio. Next door to it, there's a little room, a little suite, called Philip's Room. We've used it as a guest room to help Christian workers as they've been with us and passed through. And we called it Philip's Room, and it comes directly from Acts 21, verse number 8, because here is Philip the evangelist, not on a platform, in his living room. Here is Philip the evangelist, not leading the missionary team, but helping the missionary team. This is a man who decades later is still doing what he can where he is to encourage others in the work of the Lord. As I say those words, I have a man in my mind that I met some months ago out preaching who spent 4 decades on the mission field, and his wife died. He lives now in the States again, and he said to me one Sunday morning, after a young man that he brought to the service was wonderfully saved, he said to me, I learned that if I was still alive, God wasn't finished with me. And he said, I cannot do what I used to be able to do, but I can still do something for the gospel. He said, every morning, I get up, get a stack of gospel tracts, and pray, Lord, lead me to somebody today. You know what he's doing? He's still helping in the work of the gospel. And by the way, he helped me through that testimony that day. So what are you doing? What am I doing? Have you sat down on the Lord? Are you on the sidelines now? It's time to get off the bench and get back in the game. It's time to get back to the front lines. It's time to say, all right, Lord, what can I do? How can I still plug in and be involved? I was reading just today something that M.R. DeHaan wrote. I had the great radio Bible class hour, and M.R. DeHaan wrote about numbers of people who would write to him and say, we're praying for you. We wish we could do more. We wish we could support more, but we're praying for you. And he said, that's the great work. I think sometimes the work of intercession is so overlooked, but it's the secret powerhouse of the Church of God. Or some dear saint who is contributing to the work of the Lord, like the widow giving her 2 mites, thinking it's little, but it's much when God is in it. I'm just telling you that whatever it is God has given you to do, what's in your hand, Moses, God will use that. Who would despise the day of small things? You just keep helping and be one of those that are still encouraging others in the work of the Lord. You know, there was a time that Saul of Tarsus had driven this man, Philip the evangelist, out of his own home. Go back and read the book of Acts again. How did Philip get to Samaria? He was driven out of Jerusalem by the persecution. Well, Saul of Tarsus and his cronies were a part of that. Isn't it a beautiful divine irony that now, many years later, Philip the evangelist is hosting Saul, who is now Paul, in his own home? This is the glory of the gospel. This is the story of the grace of God. And Philip lived it, and Philip shared it. Notice his willingness to sacrifice, to identify with Paul. Paul had a target on his back at this point. To identify with Paul and his missionary team was to make yourself a target, but he's willing to sacrifice, to identify with the despised. Oh, when you follow Jesus, you must do that. The writer of Hebrews says, we go with him outside the camp bearing his reproach. Are you willing to bear the reproach of Christ? Are you willing to identify with Jesus and his followers and the work of the gospel? And he was not only willing to sacrifice, but he had a desire to encourage. Where was Paul headed in Acts 21? He was headed to Jerusalem, and from there on to Rome. You see, here is a man who said, I want to encourage this servant who is suffering, who is being pursued, who is being persecuted. And he shows true Christian hospitality and partnership. He showed the love of God. I would point out as a footnote that Philip is a humble man. He is no longer the main evangelist in the story, but he is willing to help the man who is being greatly used of God. Is it all about us, or is it all about the Lord Jesus Christ? May God help us all to be gospel Christians, still faithful, still witnessing, and still helping.
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0: This is Rejoice Pulpit. Up next, a sermon from the former pastor of Campus Church, Dr. Joel Mullenix.
1: Caesar Augustus was the second emperor of the Roman Empire. The name Caesar Augustus was not his given name when he was born. Caesar was a title which he assumed when he became emperor, a title such as king, or in the ancient Egyptian empires, the title of pharaoh. And so when he became the emperor, he assumed that title of Caesar. Augustus was not his name he was given when he was born either. When he became emperor, he was to choose a name for himself. Some of the lords around him wanted him to take the name of Romulus, the founder of Rome, but instead he personally chose the name Augustus, which means august, glorious, great, grand, magnificent. And so here we have the second emperor of the Roman Empire, Caesar Augustus. Some years earlier, before the account that gets our attention today, Caesar Augustus had been traveling in Spain, which was part of the Roman Empire, and he had decided that he was going to tax all of the world, that great Roman world. But it needed some preparation. He needed to take a census, if you please, that's our term today. He needed to enumerate the people. He needed to find out who they were and what their estates were, what their property was. Interesting that that's always an interest of the government, is it not? To find out what you have so that they can take a part of it. And so it was with Caesar Augustus some 20-odd years prior to this event. But there was some restiveness in the Roman Empire. There were some problems that had to be dealt with. And so he set this plan aside for a while. And may I pause for a moment and remind you that that wasn't just because of events within the Roman Empire. That was Almighty God directing events because it wasn't yet time. God was going to use this plan of Caesar Augustus to bring a man and a woman, Mary and Joseph, out of a town in Galilee by the name of Nazareth, down many miles to the south to the little town of Bethlehem, where the Lord Jesus Christ would be born. So it had been prophesied hundreds of years before, and so it must be. And Almighty God Himself in heaven was dealing in the affairs of men, and so Caesar Augustus' plan was put aside for a number of years. Meanwhile, a few months prior to this night to which we will give our attention, in the little town of Nazareth in Galilee, there was a beautiful young lady by the name of Mary. She was espoused to be married to a good man by the name of Joseph. And the angel of the Lord, Gabriel, appeared to her. And Gabriel told her that she was going to have a child. And this child would be given by God Himself. He would not be the result of her union with a man. She was a virgin, and this child would be born to a virgin, as prophesied in the Old Testament prophet Isaiah. And this child's name was to be Jesus, because he would save his people from their sins. Now, if you can stop for a moment and try to put your mind into the normal frame of human affairs, understand that that was an astonishing announcement. Mary was a devout young woman, and she knew about the promise of a Messiah coming. And suddenly, here she is pointed out, and she is told by Gabriel that she is going to be the woman through whom that seed would come, as promised back in Genesis chapter 3. And Mary, of course, was not yet married in the full sense of the word. She had not known man. And this is not the way things happen in human affairs. And so it was an astonishing announcement. Mary went to visit Elizabeth in the hill country of Judea. And Elizabeth was with child at that time. And the child leaped in her womb when Mary came into the presence of Elizabeth. And there was prophecy there. This child that Elizabeth was bearing was the child who would become known as John the Baptist. He is the one who would announce the coming of the Lamb of God, the Lord Jesus Christ. And so Mary returned to her home there in Nazareth. Along about this time, Caesar Augustus' edict for taxation came out. Mary and Joseph found it required of them to travel those many miles south to Bethlehem to be enrolled, to be listed in the register, to be asked questions, to find out what their property was so that they could be taxed. They would have to go to Bethlehem because both Mary and Joseph were of the house and lineage of David, and Bethlehem was the town where King David had been born, where he had been reared, where he had watched his father's sheep so many hundreds of years before. Mary was a descendant of David through Solomon. Joseph, who of course was not the father of the Lord Jesus Christ, he took care of him, acted in the manner of a father in taking care of his physical needs when he was a child. But Joseph was also of the lineage of David. He descended from David through Nathan. And so this young couple, who had not yet come together in the bonds of marriage, began that long journey south toward Bethlehem. You see Christmas cards and pictures with Joseph walking with a staff and Mary sitting on the back of a donkey. The Bible does not record that for us, but that is very well the way it could have been. Mary was great with child, the scripture says. Her time for the birth of this child was getting very near. So it could be that Joseph was able to have an animal for Mary to ride on its back to help ease that journey. We don't know that for sure, but those beautiful pictures bring to mind that journey, and they very well could be accurate. They arrived in the town of Bethlehem. It was a small town just outside Jerusalem, somewhere between 5 and 8 miles in the distances of that day. If you go to Bethlehem today, you feel like you're still within the environs of Jerusalem. It's sort of a suburb, we might say, of Jerusalem, though things are very difficult there now because Bethlehem is not in the hands of the Jewish people, it's in the hands of the Palestinians. And there is the big wall which has been built there and erected. And if you go into Bethlehem today, there are a lot of soldiers and a lot of weapons, that sort of thing. But they made their way down to this little town, some 5 to 8 miles south of Jerusalem, the town of Bethlehem. Apparently, Joseph and Mary, who were quite poor, they did not have much of this world's goods. Joseph was a carpenter, a common man there in Nazareth. And apparently they did not have the wherewithal to, at this time, rent a home for themselves. There were undoubtedly a lot of people in the town because the Roman Empire was on the move, people returning to their homes so that they could be properly enrolled and engaged in this taxation that the emperor had declared. They were in Bethlehem, we do not know how long, but for at least a bit of time, because the scriptures seem to indicate that after the passing of time, Luke chapter 2, verse 6, and so it was that while they were there, they had been in Bethlehem for a little while, and then the days were accomplished that Mary should be delivered of this child. And it must have been a difficult moment. They clearly did not have adequate and proper shelter. They apparently inquired at the inn, because the scripture tells us that there was no room for them at the inn. It was all booked up. And so Mary gave birth to this child, wrapped this child in swaddling clothes, which would have been the first thing to do, and she laid this child in a manger, very possibly there at the inn, perhaps where they kept the animals at the inn. We don't know that for sure, but it could have been right there. In any case, in our language today, they were in a stable. They were in a barn, if you please. This is where the animals would be kept. This is not the place where you would expect a child to be born. It's not comfortable. It's not the most sanitary place in the world. But they had no other place. And so Mary laid this little baby, a little baby born of a virgin. Matthew chapter 1 tells us that the child conceived in Mary was of the Holy Ghost. Hebrews chapter 6 tells us that God, the Holy Spirit, had prepared a body for Jesus. And so this little baby was born there in the stable. Mary took this little baby boy and wrapped him in swaddling clothes as the custom was. And then she laid him in a manger, the place where the feed for the animals was put, because there was no room for them in the inn. How should a king come? This little baby is the King of Kings and Lord of Lords. Well, a king, as the song says, should be born in a palace. Wouldn't you agree with that? But this was not just an ordinary king who was born on this night. This was Jehovah himself come to dwell among us. And he had come at this moment for a very special purpose. And that purpose was for you, dear friend, and for me. Because this one who would be King of Kings and Lord of Lords, Jehovah, the God of eternity, loved you and he loved me. And in his great omniscience and wisdom, he knew that you and I had a tremendous need which we could never, ever meet through our own efforts. And that need was the fact that you and I were born into this world as sinners and were headed toward a destiny of doom, loss for eternity, hell, the Bible tells us. And God knew that there was no help for us, and he loved you so much that he, before the foundation of this world, decided that the only begotten Son of God, the Lord Jesus, the eternal God himself, would come to this world, and he would take your place to pay the penalty for your sin, to bear himself the wrath of God, which was destined for you. Oh, what a sweet and wonderful and blessed and glorious message that is. And so today, on this special day, I want to point your thoughts toward that night in Bethlehem in a message that I have entitled, The Voices of Christmas. The first voice which I hear out of Luke chapter 2 is the voice of Luke himself. Luke is described in the scripture as a physician. He is the man who penned the words of this gospel where we find chapter 2, the gospel of Luke. He is also the man who penned the words of the book of the Acts of the Apostles. And so we hear the voice of one of the writers of scripture. Now, why is that important for us to take note of today? It's of absolute utmost importance. The voice of Luke was none other than the voice of God. Now, Luke was not and is not God. Luke was a man as we are. But Luke was a man that God chose to pen his, God's, very words. And so as the Holy Spirit moved Luke along, Luke recorded for us in his gospel, chapter 2, the account of that wonderful night so long ago. And when you read Luke chapter 2, You are reading through the pen of Luke the very words of God. Now, why is that important? Why do I believe that Jesus was born of a virgin when there has never, ever been another human being born of a virgin? Because God, who does not lie, told us so through the voice of his man, Luke. The word of God declared back in the book of Isaiah that a virgin would conceive and bear a child. His name would be Emmanuel, God with us. And that's who Jesus was. Now, there are some who deny the scriptures and who would point out that the word in the original language Hebrew in Isaiah's prophecy that has been translated in our King James Bible, virgin, could also be translated young woman. Oh, dear friend, it cannot be translated young woman in Isaiah. It could be other places, but it cannot be in Isaiah. The only translation which can be given that word in Isaiah is the translation virgin, because in the New Testament, the Holy Spirit quotes that verse from Isaiah, and the Holy Spirit chose a word in Greek, the language of the New Testament, which can mean only virgin. How do I know Jesus was born 2,000 years ago? History records that. There are references to it from the early writers. But I wouldn't know that for sure from the early writers. How do I know that Jesus was born of a virgin? I know the answers to those questions because of the voice of God through the pen of Luke. God declares it, and I am absolutely certain of it. And so I know that the message of Christmas, which is a wonderful, blessed, glorious message of hope and salvation, is a message which is true. I also hear in this account in Luke chapter 2, the voice of the world. There was the voice of government. Now, government is not bad. Sometimes people in government can be bad, and sometimes they choose philosophies of government which are bad, but government itself is God-ordained. But government is carried out through the efforts of men. And I'm sure you are aware of this as I am, that man in his natural state is no friend of Jesus. And so many times, government of man is no friend of Jesus. You know that today. You hear in the news people make reference to the war on Christianity. You know how certain elements of our government have taken prayer out of the schools, and how certain elements of our government have removed manger scenes from city halls and other government buildings. But government, by and large, just has no interest in the birth of Jesus. And so it was in this day. Caesar Augustus was carrying on the affairs of government. He took no note at this time of this birth on this night there in Bethlehem. And so it is today, as so much of government takes no note of this greatest, at least one of the two greatest times of the year for the believer in the Lord Jesus Christ, the other certainly being that day we call Resurrection Sunday. I also hear the voice of business. Do you not, in this account? Mary and Joseph went to the hotel, the inn. But the inn was full. I would guess, though this is not recorded for us, that they were charging premium prices also, because that's what the market would bear at this time. There were so many people in town because of this taxation that rooms were at a premium. You would think that the innkeeper business, you would think that they would have taken the time to look at this situation and realize that this is a beautiful young woman who is about to give birth and is in tremendous need. You would think that the innkeeper would have found a room or some space somewhere, even though things were tight. But there was no great concern for this. The innkeeper did not realize, undoubtedly, that this was Jesus, Emmanuel, who was about to be born. And so as I hear the voice of the world represented by the government and business in this account, I find that there is a deaf ear on their part to the wonderful things of God. Don't be surprised when you find that true today. It has always been true on the part of the world. I also, in this account, hear the voice of the angel of the Lord. If you have your Bibles open to Luke chapter 2, and I see that you do, that's wonderful. Look, if you would please, down at verse 9. And lo, the angel of the Lord came upon them. We don't know who this angel is. Many Bible students think this probably is Gabriel. I think it probably is. Gabriel had made the announcement to Mary some months prior to this. In any case, the angel of the Lord came upon the shepherds, and the glory of the Lord shone round about them, and they were sore afraid. And the angel said unto them, listen to his voice now, fear not. For behold, I bring you good tidings of great joy, which shall be to all people. For unto you is born this day in the city of David a Savior, which is Christ the Lord. And this shall be a sign unto you, ye shall find the babe wrapped in swaddling clothes, lying in a manger. First of all, the angel brought good tidings. Let me put that in modern English for you. Good news. This angel who appeared in the sky above the shepherds, I think very close to them. Sometimes in our imagination we see him far off in the distance of the atmosphere, but he was close enough to be heard. The glory of God shines round about these shepherds. They're afraid. This angel of the Lord speaks to them, and he announces that he is bringing good tidings, good news. Oh, dear friend, the fact that Jesus was born is good news for you personally. Because Jesus was born, you can look forward to the future. Because Jesus was born, you can have heaven for eternity. This is good news which the angel announced. And he also declared that these were tidings of great joy. Joy is rare in this world. There are moments of happiness that come, but they go as quickly as they come. Those moments of happiness are fleeting in this life. They are quickly replaced by the burdens of life and the cares of life and by sickness and by difficulty. This isn't just happiness. This is great joy. When a man or a woman has found forgiveness of sins through the sacrifice of the Lord Jesus Christ, who was born that night, that man or woman can have great joy even in the terrible hurts and difficulties and disappointments of life. And so the angel declared in this voice of Christmas that this was good news of great joy. He also declared that this is for all people. Dear friend, do you understand that is for you? This isn't just for Christians. This is especially for those who aren't yet believers in the Lord Jesus Christ. This is good news for you. It matters not what your religion is in this particular sense. It matters not whether you have religion or not. This announcement by the angel is good tidings of great joy to you, to all people. And so this voice is a wonderful voice, and the voice declares that this is a Savior who has come. Now, I'm speaking to someone, I'm sure, in this great auditorium and by way of the Rejoice telecast, and in your heart, you're desperate. You have such a tremendous need, and the waves of trouble are just overwhelming you, and you don't know how you can go on another step. My dear friend, Jesus saves. His very name, Jesus, is the name Savior. Jehovah, the eternal God, saves, is the meaning of that name. Oh, dear friend, right where you are now, if in your heart you are sensing your great need for a Savior, for forgiveness of sins, for help for yourself, would you cry out to Jesus? Those two words, save me. If you'll believe on Him and cry out to Him, He will do that right now. Your sins will be forgiven. You will be placed on the road to heaven, and He will be with you every moment and every step of the way as you travel that journey. And then the good news, the voice of the angel, is that this one who is born is Christ the Lord. This is the Messiah. This is the one who was promised. And then did you notice in verse 12 of chapter 2 of the Gospel of Luke that the angel pointed the way? God is not willing that any should perish, but that all should come to repentance. And God, through the angel, told these shepherds where they could find Jesus. You go into Bethlehem, you'll find Him wrapped in swaddling clothes, lying in a manger. And so this voice of Christmas points the way, and dear friend, the way is Jesus Himself. I hear several other voices very quickly. There is the voice of the heavenly host found in verses 13 through 14. The heavenly host, it was made up of more angels. I believe they were all the angels. When you come to Hebrews chapter 1, verse 6, we're told that at His birth, all of the angels were commanded to praise Him and worship Him. In the book of Revelation, we discover a number regarding the angels. They are listed as 10,000 times 10,000. If you multiply that out, that's 100 million. And then the scripture goes on to say, and thousands of thousands. In my mind's eye, I see that one angel, that great announcer, nearby over the heads of these shepherds with the glory of God shining round about them. And then the sky literally filled from horizon to horizon with these angels with, I believe, their great music and their wonderful voice, which said, glory to God. The birth of Jesus was to the glory of God because God was taking the initiative to help you when you could not help yourself. And so He sent Jesus of His own accord, and it's great glory to Him. What a wonderful God. And then these angels declared, on earth, peace. Now, this was a relatively peaceful time in the Roman Empire, but I don't really think that's what they were speaking of. I am sure in the hours and moments which preceded this announcement that throughout this world there were a number of murders, for example. So I think He wasn't speaking particularly of peace within the Roman Empire. I think He was not speaking necessarily of that peaceful relationship with God, though that was certainly a part of this. That had not yet come to fruition. That would come at the cross some 33 years later at Calvary, when peace would be made between God and man through the blood of Jesus. Now, that's certainly a part of this announcement. But I think these angels were declaring in particular, peace is here. The scriptures declare about Jesus, He is our peace. When the angels declared on earth peace, goodwill toward men, when they declared peace, they certainly had in mind the fact that man would be reconciled to God at the cross, but they were speaking of that little baby in the manger. Your peace with God, dear friend, is not through rituals you carry out or doctrines within a church which you follow religiously week after week. Your peace with God is through a person, Jesus, God Himself, who came and took your penalty and became your peace with God. It's a relationship. If you will believe on Him and call on Him, then He becomes, on earth here, your peace with God, so that you have eternity to anticipate instead of to dread. And then among the voices, I hear the voice of the shepherds. They said, "Let us go." You know what the shepherds did? They acted on what they heard. Could I put it this way? They believed. They said, "I believe that. Let's go." And then the shepherds, we're told, made known abroad the things that they had heard. They had heard these things from the angel and the angels. I am sure when they showed up there where Mary and Joseph were with the babe in the manger, they declared why they were there, what they had just seen and heard. And you have to know, though it's not recorded in Scripture, that Mary and Joseph must have recounted something of their experiences some months before, when the angel had appeared to them and told them of the Savior who would be born. And so these shepherds had heard the testimony of heaven, and they had heard the testimony of Mary and Joseph, and so they made known abroad what they had heard. Now, I'm speaking primarily to people who believe on the Lord Jesus Christ. You're already born again. This Christmas time, have you made it known what you have heard? Have you, when you sent Christmas cards, chosen a Christmas card about Jesus? There's nothing wrong with choosing another one with a holiday wreath or something. That's fine. But oh, what an opportunity to make known what you have heard to other people who need that. Dear college students, you're headed home for Christmas very soon. What a wonderful thing. But oh, surely every college student knows someone, mother, father, grandparents, aunts, uncles, friends from high school, neighbors, who do not know Jesus as their Savior. You have the good news. Make known what you have heard. And then finally, I hear the voice of Mary in verse 19. But Mary kept all those things and pondered them in her heart. Mary acted upon it also. She kept those things. Now let me ask you, do you know Jesus? You've heard these things. Will you take them to heart? Will you ponder them and then keep them by believing on the Lord Jesus Christ? May I invite you once again, if you do not know Him, He loves you so much. And He came and became our peace with God. Would you call out to Him and just say in the quietness of your heart, "I know I'm a sinner and I need You. Please forgive me and save me." And if you'll pray a prayer something like that in simplicity and in sincerity, He'll forgive your sins, wash them away. You will be born again and you can look forward to heaven with the Lord Jesus Christ Himself.
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2: I'm asking you to turn to Esther, the book of Esther, chapter 10. And I'm also going to ask you to please do me a favor, and we're going to stay in the book of Esther, but I want you to look at every single verse that we look at together this morning. And I'm going to be very, very quick. Esther chapter 10. And I want you to look with me, please, at verse 3 of this text, where the very last statement in this wonderful book of Esther also presents to us the very last and one of the greatest lessons. Although oft forgotten and missed here in the book of Esther, in verse 3, it says, "For Mordecai the Jew was next unto King Ahasuerus and great among the Jews, and accepted in the multitude of his brethren, seeking the wealth of his people, and speaking peace to all his seed." I want to speak this morning on the subject, knowing how to prosper. In Philippians chapter 4 and verse 12, the Apostle Paul said, I know both how to be abased and I know how to abound. In other words, Paul testified that he had learned both how to be hungry and as well how to be full. Now, some prosperity preachers today, the name it and claim it, blab it and grab it folks you're all familiar with, they like to use that text as an example of God always wanting you to be full and wanting you to be abounding, but they apparently forget that those very words were written by Paul from a miserable dungeon. What Paul was talking about is something far greater than just how to get rich. Really, anybody can get rich. What Paul was testifying to was that he had learned how to abound. That is, how to handle the abundance and prosperity and fame and success and blessing that came from God. He had learned exactly what this man Mordecai illustrates in his remarkable life. You see, understand this morning that Mordecai was a nobody in the Persian Empire. He was a Jew living in exile, death sentence on his head, and yet in 11 short months he owned a palace. He acquired enormous wealth. He became famous and beloved by his people and was promoted to a position second only to the most powerful ruler in the entire world. Mordecai was an overnight sensation with an astounding position of power handed to him. And yet in the closing words of his biography, it says in verse 3, he sought the wealth of his people. From a position of great abundance, Mordecai did not falter. He did not fail. He did not crash and burn like so many others before him and, of course, after him. In fact, the end of his life, with all of that blessing that he received, was just as wonderful and just as glorious as the beginning and the middle. And you know, as well as I, that that is a rarity. Maybe you're here this morning and you're thinking, but Pastor Blair, like, you know what? Why are you preaching this to us? Why preach? We're not famous and successful and prosperous. We're independent Baptists, or we're college students. Well, I'll tell you why. Because based upon your wise decisions already, that is, decisions to learn and sit in a Christian college, not a secular university, and decisions to learn at this Christian college and not a compromising one, and decisions to seek the will of God and not your own ambitions, I can tell you that I know that already most of you are on the path of blessing and spiritual prosperity. So yes, most of you are going to find abundant blessing in the years ahead. The only question is, can God trust you with all of that blessing as he could with Mordecai? And again, what exactly was it about this man? What did he do that ensured that he could handle all this success? The first thing we notice that stands out that we're told is that, number one, Mordecai was a man who always looked above. Look at chapter 1. And again, I want you to look at every single verse together with me, please. There's an intriguing text here in chapter 1, or truth. I want you to look at verse 2. In those days, when the king Ahasuerus sat on the throne of his kingdom, which was in Shushan the palace, in the third year of his reign, he made a feast unto all his princes and his servants, the power of Persia and Media, the nobles, the princes, the provinces before him. When he showed the riches of his glorious kingdom and the honor of his excellent majesty, many days, even 104 days. When these days were expired, the king made a feast unto all the people that were present in Shushan the palace. Now, as most of you know, the book of Esther is unique among all other books in the Bible. Unique because nowhere in this book is the name of God ever mentioned. It's the only book in all of the Bible in which you will not find a title or a pronoun that ever refers to God. And may I say, that is for very good reason. In fact, scriptures, the Bible, the law, is never mentioned in the book of Esther. Prayer is never mentioned. Fasting is. Prophets and priests are never mentioned. While at the same time, this heathen king is mentioned or referred to some 192 times. And it is a reminder this morning of the kind of world that Mordecai lived in. Medo-Persia was the world empire. King Ahasuerus ruled the vast kingdom, as you know, of 127 provinces, covering the land all the way from India to Ethiopia. And when he throws a party, he throws a big one. And it's to show off his power and his wealth to all of his provinces. He wants to flex his political muscles to convince his princes that, yes, they can and ought to go to war against Greece. And so for 181 days, it is the Shushan political convention, and like a lot of political conventions, it's full of drinking and pomp, lots of schmoozing, as you know, live entertainment and feasting. It's quite a show. Unfortunately, the king, in his drunken state, made a very foolish decision with his queen Vashti. And you all know this story. It eventually leads to

So now, in Shushan the palace, there was a certain Jew whose name was Mordecai. Now follow this carefully. At the time of Mordecai's life, this text, basically he was just a servant to a pagan king. His uncle had a daughter named Esther who was orphaned and now under his care. And as such, you know what? Mordecai was just living his life in exile as best he could. And all of a sudden, along comes this edict that refers to a new queen being chosen from among the people. It's sort of a Cinderella story, except in the case of King Ahasuerus, it took 4 years to find the right one. Should give some of you seniors in this room a little bit of hope, amen? Well, Mordecai looked at the situation. And unlike a lot of people in his day, he sees potentially a greater purpose behind what the king is doing. So he suggests that Esther go apply for this job. And this is the main stage of the drama of the book of Esther. However, before the drama goes on, there's a very interesting sidelight. You know what a sidelight is, do you not? That's when the spotlight goes to a corner of the stage in a place such as that there. And it reveals an interesting but very important detail to the story that maybe you don't understand until later. This sidelight involves Mordecai. Chapter 2 again, look at verse 21. Follow this. In those days, when Mordecai sat in the king's gate, two of the king's chamberlains, Bigthan and Teresh, of which those kept the door, were wroth and sought to lay hand on the king Ahasuerus. And the thing was known to Mordecai, who told it unto Esther the queen. And Esther certified the king thereof in Mordecai's name. And when inquisition was made of the matter, it was found out. Therefore, they were both hanged on a tree, and it was written in the book of the Chronicles before the king. Now, what does that have to do with the story of Esther? And again, especially of Mordecai's character? We don't know yet. But keep it in the back of your memory, because in a few moments, you're going to see exactly what it has to do. For now, the Bible decides to introduce Haman. Haman is a vile, selfish, and wicked man. In fact, you will not find in all of the Bible a more wicked person than this assistant to the king by the name of Haman, the second man. You've got to watch out for those second men, those associates. Amen. That's all I'm going to say about that. And here is Haman, like so many sycophants. He had the complete trust of Ahasuerus, and so much so he was allowed to pass a law. It was a law that stated that any time Haman ever walked by someone, they were required to bow down and give him reverence. Can you imagine the ego of a man who actually wants other people to do that? You girls, imagine marrying a guy who, when he comes in the door, he expects you and your children to bow down before him. That's the ego of this man. And of course, what they did is when Haman walked into the room, sure enough, every man, every woman, and every child bowed their face in reverence. Everybody did this except for one. One. Chapter 3, verse 2. And all the king's servants that were in the king's gate bowed and reverenced Haman, for the king had so commanded concerning him. But Mordecai bowed not, nor did him reverence. I want to ask you a question. Why? Why is it that Mordecai was willing to risk his life by not going along with the crowd and therefore bowing before Haman? What is his motivation to courage? Look at verse 3. Then the king's servants, which were in the king's gate, said unto Mordecai, "Why transgressest thou the king's commandment?" In other words, this was not a one-time thing, folks. This was constant pressure. This was a workplace environment in which every single day Mordecai had to take a stand. And again, what was it that separated himself from everybody else? It's found in verse 4. The last line says, "He told them that he was a Jew." Now, wait a minute. What does it mean that he told them that he was a Jew? Well, in today's economy, it would be like saying he told them that he was a Christian. If they wanted to know why Mordecai wouldn't bow, this answered their question. You know why? Because everybody knew that the Jews believed in a higher law than the king's commandments. Yes, Mordecai was a loyal subject to the king. And as we heard the other day about authority, that's the kind of man he was. But his first loyalty was to God above. Oh yeah, did we say that the name of God is not mentioned anywhere in the book of Esther? That's true. But you know what? Whenever there is a dedicated child of God, then the witness of God is there. You may remember what Paul wrote in Philippians 4 when he said, "The saints salute you, but chiefly they of Caesar's household." Wait a minute, Caesar's
household, the same.

0: Yes, the same Caesar that took his life. Yes, Caesar may not have had a Bible in his house, but he had some Bible believers. And so it was for King Ahasuerus, who thankfully had one man in all of the palace who looked above. Now follow this carefully, verse 5. When Haman saw that Mordecai bowed not, nor did him reverence, then was Haman full of wrath and thought scorn to lay hand on Mordecai alone, for they had showed him the people of Mordecai. Wherefore, Haman sought to destroy all the Jews that were throughout the whole kingdom. You know, a man who is full of pride is always a man who is full of wrath. And in this case, he's so prideful that he decides not only to destroy Mordecai, but to kill off tens of thousands of Jews just to get to one man. And again, you know the story. Haman deceives the king into passing a law. It becomes the law of the Medes and the Persians. It cannot be altered. And it essentially puts a bounty on the heads of all Jews. It was legally open season with a reward, no less, for anybody that killed the Jew. Sealed with the king's ring, this was a law that would surely cause Mordecai to bow down before Haman now. The only thing is, Mordecai was a man already accustomed to looking above. No matter how dark, no matter how pagan, no matter how unseen the hand of God, Mordecai looked up and saw God on his throne. And then you know every good and every perfect gift comes from above. So when it does come down, he will know where it came from. It brings us to the second reason why Mordecai handled the prosperity that came his way. Not only did he look above, number two, notice he looked around at others. Chapter 3, verse 15. The post went out, that is the order from the king, being hastened by the king's commandment, and the decree was given in the Shushan, the palace, and the king and Haman sat down to drink. But the city, Shushan, was perplexed. Now, isn't that nice? In other words, follow this. The whole city of Shushan, specifically the pagans, were perplexed by this genocidal scheme, but they weren't so moved as to do anything about it. In other words, it bothered them that friends and shopkeepers all around them were about to be killed. Sort of like it bothers Americans that abortion is growing in this nation. But it didn't just bother Mordecai. Chapter 4, verse 1. When Mordecai perceived all that was done, Mordecai rent his clothes and put on sackcloth with ashes and went out into the midst of the city and cried with a loud and bitter cry. You see, folks, there is the difference between being bothered and being broken. And you know what? I'm not surprised to read at the end of Esther that Mordecai sought the well-being of his people, because at the beginning of Esther, he sought the well-being of his people. So that you talk about a study in contrast. Haman is a man who lived in a room full of mirrors, but Mordecai was a man who lived in a room full of windows. And there is the difference between people who can and who cannot be trusted with the blessings of life. But wait a minute, because it's time to bring in another sidelight once again. Because again, the Bible shifts from the main drama of Esther to show us another seemingly insignificant detail. Back up to chapter 3 and look at verse 7. It says, in the first month, that is the month of Nisan, the 12th year of King Ahasuerus, they cast pur, that is the lot, before Haman from day to day and from month to month to the 12th month, that is the month Adar. So what does that mean? Haman was a superstitious man, and before he was going to approach this king about this idea of his, he wanted an omen as to when his scheme should be carried out. So the Bible says he cast pur. That's a Hebrew word for lot. He rolled the dice, so to speak. And wouldn't you know it, coincidentally, a lot of coincidences in this book that does not have the name of God. Coincidentally, it fell upon the month Adar, which meant that he would now have to wait a full year to carry out his plans. A small detail, a little incident, an accident. Folks, we do not serve a God of accidents. Chapter 4, look at verse 3. In every province, whither the king's command, his decree came, there was great mourning among the Jews, and fasting, and weeping, and wailing, and many lay in sackcloth and ashes. So Esther's maids and her chamberlains came and told it her. Then was the queen exceedingly grieved, and she sent raiment to clothe Mordecai and to take away his sackcloth from him, but he received it not. In other words, Esther says, Mordecai, what are you doing? What's with you? Leave off with the sackcloth and all the ashes. Here's a new suit I want to buy for you. And Mordecai said, Esther, this is not about you and it's not about me alone. Your people are going to die. You've got to go to the king and you've got to plead our case. And folks, understand that as described in verse 11 of this text, that would present a dilemma for Esther. She might be the new queen, but for a queen to approach a Persian king without being summoned was suicide. It was an offense worthy of death, worse even than what Vashti did. And she says, I don't know, Mordecai. I don't think this is such a good idea. And here's his response to her. And I love what he says. Verse 13. Mordecai commanded to answer Esther, Esther, think not with thyself that thou shalt escape the king's house more than all the Jews. You know what he said? He said, Esther, they may not know that you are a Jew, but we do. And this is the law of the Medes and the Persians, and it cannot be altered. And once again, Mordecai reveals that in his life, he was always looking above, and he was always looking around and without at other people. Look at verse 14, chapter 4. For if thou altogether holdest thy peace at this time, then shall their enlargement and deliverance arise to the Jews from another place. But thou and thy father's house shall be destroyed, and who knoweth whether thou art come to the kingdom for such a time as this. Can I ask you a question? Are you like Mordecai in that you can see the hand of God no matter how bleak the outlook? He said, you know, Esther, if you don't do this, God's going to deliver us through somebody else. Esther gets a lot of credit for what she says and what she does in the next two verses, and she should. But I remind you that it was the faith of Mordecai that sparked her courage. In verse 15, it says, Esther bade them return Mordecai this answer. And here in the very last part of verse 16, go down the bottom of verse 16, she says, I go into the king, which is not according to the law, and if I perish, I perish. Well, guess what? The stage is set. Esther's going to take this huge risk, go in before the king, plead to her people, for her people. And when she does, immediately the Bible says, she finds favor with the king, upon which she invites the king and Haman to her palace for lunch. This is a real power lunch, movers and shakers only. And it's at that time that the king sort of answers, King Ahasuerus says, you know, Esther, I'm in a very good mood. Ask anything that you want, all the way up to the half of the kingdom, and it is yours. Can you imagine giving your wife that much credit card approval? Here's how she responds, chapter 5 and verse 7. Then answered Esther and said, my petition and my request is, if I found favor in the sight of the king, and if it pleased the king to grant my petition and to perform my request, let the king and Haman come to the banquet that I shall prepare for them, and I will do tomorrow as the king has said. Here it is, follow this. She said, king, tomorrow I want to have a feast for you and Haman, and at that time I'm going to tell you my request up to the half of the kingdom. And the king says, consider it done. And you know what? Predictably, Haman hears this, and he takes this invitation as good news to him. It's just more affirmation to him that he really is the cat's meow. He and the king are going to this exclusive party. This is real inner circle stuff. He's so happy, he's downright giddy as he walks out of the palace until he gets to the gate. Because sure enough, when Haman comes to that gate, there again is that Jew Mordecai, still refusing to bow. Chapter 5, look at verse 9. Haman forth that day, joyful and with a glad heart. But when Haman saw Mordecai in the king's gate, that he stood not up, nor moved for him, he was full of indignation against Mordecai. Nevertheless, Haman refrained himself. And when he came home, he sent and called for his friends and Zeresh, his wife. And Haman told them of the glory of his riches and the multitude of his children and all the things wherein the king had promoted him. What a bore. And how he had advanced him above the princes and servants of the king. Blah, blah, blah. Verse 12. Haman said moreover, yea, Esther the queen did let no man come in the king unto the banquet that she had prepared but myself, and tomorrow am I invited unto her also with the king. Now look at this, verse 13. Yet all of this, his children, his money, his wealth, his palace, yet all of this availeth me nothing so long as I see Mordecai the Jew sitting at the king's gate. You know, it says something about a person's character who has so much prosperity and so much blessing, who has so much to be thankful for, but because of one person, but because of one situation, it's all negated. Surely this morning, you do not allow one person, you do not allow one circumstance to rob you of a multitude of blessings from God. Chapter 5, verse 14. Then said Zeresh, his wife, and all his friends unto him, let a gallows be made of 50 cubits high, and tomorrow speak thou unto the king that Mordecai be hanged thereon. Then go thou in merrily with the king unto the banquet, and the thing pleased Haman, and he caused the gallows to be made. Nice wife, don't you think? says, oh, there's this guy. And she says, well, let's hang him. What do you think about that, honey? And of course, not only does Haman build these gallows, but the Bible says he makes them 50 cubits. That's 75 feet high. He wants to make him a spectacle. And what a day this will be. Feast with the queen. Mordecai hung. Some kind of honor bestowed upon him. He probably saved money by switching his insurance to Geico. Everything's going right. But you know what? On this very, very same night, something amazing happens. It's a tiny thing. And again, you know what? It's another little insignificant detail in the big drama of Medo-Persia. What happened that night, Pastor? Well, you know, the king couldn't sleep. That's all. Proverbs 21:1 says, the king's heart is in the hand of the Lord, and as the rivers of water, he turneth it whithersoever he will. So he's tossing and turning, and Clarence Edward McCartney wondered if it wasn't the sound of workers outside hammering and sawing to build those gallows that kept him awake, and wouldn't that be ironic? But he has insomnia. And when this king gets insomnia, he has an old Persian trick that helps him get sleepy. You know what he does? He calls for the guards and the chamberlains to bring out the chronicles of Persia and read them to him. Do you know what the chronicles were? The chronicles were business meetings from official council meetings in the realm. In other words, so boring. A real sleep aid. Today you might pop in a tape of a sermon by brother, by me. I want my Starbucks today, amen. The spirit is willing, but the flesh is so weak. But get this picture now. Here they are. They bring out the chronicles. He can't sleep. He wants to sleep, and they start to read, and I have to hurry. And here's what they're reading. Page 1789, section 2, subsection 4. Be it known unto thee, all the members' presence, whereas in the 14th day, the 6th month, the General Assembly met and voted in 17 resolutions, blah, blah, blah, et cetera, et cetera. And they're reading, and it's just a real snoozer, and he's maybe falling asleep. Finally, somewhere in the reading, they come across a certain subtitle, and it says, section 4, subsection 3 in the Chronicles, regarding the assassination attempt on King Ahasuerus. Uh-oh. Well, that's not boring. Assassination attempt, you remember that sidelight that was sort of placed in the book of Esther a long time ago? Way back when, two men plotted to kill the king, and who discovered that, and who saved the king's life? Mordecai, the Jew. And so the king perks up and he says, wait a minute, I remember that. Who saved my life that night and what did we ever do for him? And they read again, whereas on the third day, the 6th month, well, your majesty, we never did anything for him. He said, that's not right. That's a bad omen. We've got to do something for the man who saved my life and thus the kingdom. And you know what? Coincidentally, as soon as those words get out of his mouth, guess who walks into the king's court? Old wicked Haman. Boy, he's at the office early. And why not? It's going to be a good day for him. He's excited about this day. Chapter 6, verse 4. The king said, who's in the court? Haman was coming to the outward court of the king's house to speak unto the king to hang Mordecai on the gallows he had prepared for him. And the king's servant said unto him, behold, Haman standeth in the court. And the king said, let him come in. So Haman came in. And the king said unto him, what shall be done unto the man whom the king delighteth to honor? Now Haman thought in his heart, to whom would the king delight to honor more than to myself? You know, people with as much pride and selfishness as Haman, you know, they're very predictable. Once again, he thinks he's the hero of the story. I saw a bumper sticker once that said, people who think they know it all annoy those of us who really do know it all. Well, Haman had that bumper sticker on his chariot. And assuming now that he's the one who the king wants to honor, he says, oh, you want to honor? He lays it on really thick. Look at verse 7. Haman answered the king, for the man whom the king delighteth honor, let the royal apparel be brought, which the king useth to wear, and the horse that the king rideth on, and the crown royal which is set upon his head, and let this apparel and horse be delivered to the hand of one of the king's most noble princes, that they may array the man with all whom the king delighteth to honor, and bring him on horseback through the street of the city, and proclaim before him, thus shall it be done to the man whom the king delighteth to honor. Well, that kind of shows Haman's real ambitions, doesn't it? Shows what he really wanted to be. And he says, you want to honor somebody, wink, wink, I know what you're trying to say, king. If you want to honor somebody, honor this person by bringing out your robe. Let him wear it. Let him wear your crown and ride on your horse. And then, it's a great idea, he says, let someone go in front of him in the parade and shout out, this is the man. He's the man that the king longs to honor. That would be a great idea. And the king says, you know, it's a little much, but I like it. Go get the horse. Go get the crown. Go get the robe and put it on Mordecai. Look at verse 10. The king said to Haman, make haste and take the apparel and the horse, as thou hast said, isn't that good? As you said, and do even so to Mordecai the Jew that sitteth at the king's gate. Let nothing fail of all thou hast spoken. Mordecai? And the king says, yes. And then he says, you know what he says? He says, as far as your idea about the guy who walks in front and proclaims, this is the man, you be the guy. You get to shout, he's the one the king longs to honor. Can you picture that scene? Mordecai sitting on the royal steed, wearing the royal robe, wearing the king's crown, and up ahead, there is Haman shouting, this is the man. And imagine what a testimony this was to the pagans in that land who knew that Mordecai would not bow. Did somebody say that the name of God is not in the book of Esther? Now, don't miss this. Haman hated this, and eventually he went home, you know, to his lovely wife, Mrs. Gallows. And she says, Haman, get over it. You still have the banquet tomorrow. When that's over, you can go hang Mordecai and all will be well. And he says, you know, you're right. He goes to the banquet. The king asks Esther what she wants over the half of the kingdom. You know what she says? She says, oh, king, this is serious. There is a man in your kingdom who's plotting to kill and destroy my people. If he has his way, I, your queen, will die as well. Bear in mind, the king's been up all night long. He hasn't had any sleep. In addition to that, he just read an account of an assassination attempt on his life. He's not in a good mood. In fact, he's a little jittery, a little nervous from the night before, and he says with rage, who is it, Esther? Here's what she says, chapter 7, look at verse 6. And Esther said, the adversary and enemy is this. She could point at him. She invited him, remember? This wicked Haman. And Haman was afraid before the king and the queen. And the king, arising from the banquet of wine in his wrath, went to the palace garden, and Haman stood up to make request for his life to Esther the queen, for he saw that there was evil determined against him by the queen. In other words, the king is so furious, confused, he's nervous. The Bible says he goes out to the balcony, maybe to clear his head, and he's thinking, how can this be true? How can it be true? Meanwhile, Haman knows Esther's his only hope. He starts towards her, and suddenly he falls. Pastor, how did he fall? I don't know. I think maybe an angel tripped him. Because you know what? When he falls on top of Esther. And it says in verse 8, the king returned out of the palace garden into the place of the banquet of wine, and Haman was fallen upon the bed whereon Esther was. And the king said, will he force the queen also before me in the house? And as the word went out of the king's mouth, they covered Haman's face. So now the king's furious. He doesn't know what to do. He's wondering what to do, what to do, what do I do, what do I do? And all of a sudden, a chamberlain speaks up and says, Your Majesty, there's a brand new set of gallows, never been used. And the king says, perfect, look at verse 10. So they hanged Haman on the gallows that he had prepared for Mordecai. Now there's a big old palace and no one to live in it. And there's a vacancy for vice president, and the king just says, give it all to Mordecai. And yes, there's that pesky law of the Medes and the Persians. It can't be altered, but the king says, I'll make another law. You can kill a Jew, but they have to be armed with the best in all of the land. Take your chances. Chapter 8, look at verse 15. Two more minutes. Look at verse 15. It says, and Mordecai went out from the presence of the king in royal apparel of blue and white with a great crown of gold. With a garment of fine linen and purple, and the city of Shushan rejoiced and was glad. The Jews had light and gladness and joy and honor. And in every province and in every city, whithersoever the king's commandment and his decree came, the Jews had joy and gladness, a feast and a good day. And many of the people of the land, watch this, became Jews. That's soul winning. For the fear of the Jews fell upon them. Mordecai looked above, Mordecai looked around. I want to leave you finally with one last thing. The third reason he knew how to prosper is that Mordecai looked ahead. Remember the word pur? And you remember the word pur meant lot? Well, wicked Haman's lot fell on a certain day in the month of Adar. And you know what? It was supposed to be the darkest day in Jewish history. It was supposed to be Haman's and all of the Jews' day of death. But that very same day is now known as Purim. It is Mordecai's day. It is still the merriest, happiest day in the Jewish calendar. It's only 7 or 8 days away. It's on March the 24th this year. In Palm Beach County, if you go into Publix, you'll see noisemakers for the little kids because they celebrate Purim, all the Jews in the Boca area, because it's the happiest celebration of all. Do you know why they have that celebration? Because in chapter 9 and verse 20, it says Mordecai wrote these things. In verse 21, he says he established it among them that they should keep that day. Verse 26 says, "Wherefore they called these days Purim, after the name of Pur." Mordecai looked ahead. With all of his wealth and all of his power, all of his fame and all of his glory, he looked beyond his own interests. He looked beyond his own life. He saw an eternal plan, a plan that was orchestrated by the ruling God of the universe. And young people, you can trust a God like that. I hope that he can trust you with his blessings. There's an old cycle that we're all familiar with about the nation of Israel. It's a cycle that says there was humility, and then there was blessing, and there's apathy, and then there's wickedness, and then there's judgment, and then there's repentance, and then there's humility again. Do you know that's never been God's plan? God's plan is described in Romans 2:4, which says, "The goodness of God leadeth thee to repentance." In other words, it ought to be truncated. Humility, blessing, repentance. Humility, blessing, repentance. Can God trust you with his great blessings? They asked Alexander Solzhenitsyn during the Cold War, what would happen if the Soviet Union killed the Jews or expelled them? And Alexander Solzhenitsyn said, probably they would receive another feast. He said, what do you mean? He said, well, Pharaoh tried to destroy them, they got Passover. And Antiochus tried to destroy them, they got Hanukkah. Haman tried to destroy them, they got Purim. If we try to destroy them, they'll probably get another feast. There is a God. He's on his throne. You can trust him. Can he trust you?
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3: The Bible says the eyes of the Lord run to and fro throughout the whole earth. I know he's not the Lord, but I see Dr. Horton. Then he reaches in his pocket and takes out a little piece of paper. I tried my best to see what was on there. I looked over, but he put it. I thought, well, he's just doing that to tempt me. But then, once again, and I'm about to fall out of the chair. I'm trying to see and tell me what's on there, will you? You're clapping. If I read it, probably some of your names are on there. I must tell you about my neighbor. I have a strange neighbor who lives across the street from me. Watches me all the time. He's waiting for me to do some dumb thing so he can laugh at me. Says he's saved. I don't believe him. When it freezes in Texas, when there's snow and ice, no one knows how to drive. And it's very difficult to get out of my house. I live up on a hill, and it's almost impossible to get down the hill. Well, some time ago, it snowed and had ice everywhere, and it came on Sunday. And I'm trying to get down the stairs. I have a pickup truck. Everybody in Texas has to have a pickup, you know. And I drive that pickup when there's ice on the ground because I don't care if somebody runs into it, really. But And I was trying my best to get down without falling. Now, I mean, it's very difficult. There's stairs, and you have nothing to hold on to, and besides that, you have your briefcase or your Bible. Then you have to go down something about as steep as that is up here with ice on it. Now, I've fallen. You can't fall gracefully. It's impossible. You know, you can try to slide, but it just looks bad, and he's always watching. This particular day, I could feel him. I couldn't see him, but he has the blinds up. You know, you can feel somebody's eyes on you. And I knew he was watching. And I made it down, did not fall. Tried to get in the door of my truck, and the thing's frozen shut. Now I have to go all the way back up the stairs, get me some hot water, and pour on it to unfreeze it and stick it. Now, it is very hard to walk down those stairs with the hot water. I said, I know, dear Lord, I prayed all the way down. Trying to be a good Christian, spiritual. I said, oh, Lord, don't let me fall with this and turn it over on me. And I made it all the way down to the truck, did not fall. He's looking. I know he's looking. I poured the water on the door. Tried it again, put my foot on it. Still won't open. It dawned on me. Yeah, it's locked. He knew it too. I was trying to get my keys out of my pocket without him seeing and get it unlocked. He stepped out on the porch. He says, locked, wasn't it? I didn't even turn around and look at him. I just got in and drove off. That evening, I started down. This time he's sitting on the front porch. I'm determined I'm not going to fall this time. And I got right down to the truck, took the key and unlocked it about 7 times, make sure it was unlocked, pulled on the door, and my feet went out from under me, and I slid right up under the truck. I was up under the truck like this, and I act like I was working on something. He said, what are you doing? I said, I'm working on this truck. He said, in your suit? I said, I like to look good when I'm working on the truck. I had a funeral not long ago and got in my wife's car to go. Now, my wife does not know where the gasoline tank is on an automobile. She thinks that just gets in there some way. And I was in a hurry, and the thing's sitting on empty. So I stopped at the stop and go down there, and I'm in a bad hurry. And I hate to talk to that box out there on the pump. Don't you feel so impersonal? I said, turn it off! The box says, it's on! I said, I don't see the numbers moving. He said, just squeeze the nozzle. And I'm squeezing the nozzle. And all of a sudden, my feet got cold. I had put the nozzle down by the tank, but not in the tank. Gasoline was all over that driveway, going down the street and in my shoes. I tried to slip it back in there. I said, oh, Lord, I hope nobody saw that. That's embarrassing, you know. Guess who was in the 7-Eleven? He stepped outside. He said, you won't get far on that gas, will you? I said, the man's driveway was dirty. I was trying to clean it up. But you know, it's really the truth. Once you've got that smell in you, you don't smell it anymore. Everybody else does, but you do not. I went on to the funeral. My shoes still had that gasoline smell, and people were going, I said, I suppose they thought we were having a cremation, and I brought the fuel. Let me give you a word of testimony. I had walked life's road with an easy tread, had followed where comforts and pleasures led. Till one day, in a quiet place, I met the Master face to face. With station and rank and wealth for my goal, much thought for my body, but none for my soul, I had entered to win life's mad race when I met the Master face to face. I met him, and I knew him, and I blushed to see that his eyes filled with sorrow were fixed upon me. And I faltered and fell at his feet that day while my castles melted and vanished away. Melted and vanished, and in their place naught else could I see but the Master's face. And I cried out loud, "Oh, make me meet to walk in the steps of thy wondrous feet." My thought is now for the souls of men. You see, I lost my life to find it again. Ever since that day, in that quiet place, when I met the Master face to face. Turn your Bibles, if you will, to Job chapter 37. Dr. Henniger, thank you very much for that scholarly, tremendous message. And that one at the 1:30 hour, Dr. Kempton, was tremendous. These men have ministered to this preacher's heart, and I'm grateful to be with them. Job 37, verse 21, just one verse. "And now men see not the bright light which is in the clouds. The wind passeth and cleanseth them." We're living in a time when the storm clouds are gathered over the church, over fundamentalism. Clouds of disappointment, as preachers in prominent places have yielded to temptation. Preachers who were respected and loved have fallen into sin. And we weep as the dark clouds of disappointment gather. And clouds of doubt, as many fundamentalists have joined the ranks of those who deny the infallibility of the Word of God and try to discredit the efficacy of the blood atonement or the blood of Christ. Clouds of discouragement, as great ministries are in danger of being pulled down by the forces of evil. Good men of God today read every book they can on how to increase their attendance. That's not the answer. We have a book that tells us how to do that. What about the old book that says, "Go ye therefore into all the world and preach the gospel to every creature"? What about the old book that says, "Go into the highways and hedges and compel them to come in"? You see, we're sitting around counting the teeth and the jawbone of the ass when we ought to be using it on the Philistines. We need these two simple truths. We can conquer the world for Jesus Christ. Man is a sinner, and Christ is the Savior of sinners. As these storm clouds gather, young men and women cry out, "What are we to believe?" They try their best to hide their disappointment, their discouragement. But they say, "Do we have any hope? What's going to happen?" Well, I say to you tonight, thank God there's hope. In fact, it's a blessed hope. That hope is the soon coming of Jesus Christ. So as the storm clouds have gathered over the church and over fundamentalism, God has placed light in the cloud. And he whispers to our hearts, "Let not your hearts be troubled. You believe in God, believe also in me. In my Father's house are many mansions. If it were not so, I would have told you. I go to prepare a place for you, and if I go to prepare a place for you, I will come again." That's a blessed hope. That's a confident expectation that Jesus is coming. Just think of stepping on shore and finding it heaven. Taking hold of a hand and finding it God's hand. Feeling invigorated and finding it immortality. Breathing a new air and finding it celestial air. Passing from storm and stress to a perfect calm of waking up and finding it home. To be absent from the body for those who know Jesus Christ as Savior is to be present with the Lord. And I have good news for you. The storm clouds have gathered. They'll gather all the time. And they'll continue to gather. But you look around because there's a light in the cloud. There's always a light in the cloud. Job 37:21 says, "And now men see not the bright light which is in the cloud." What's he saying? Well, he's saying where there are 100 men looking for a storm, there's one man looking for the sunshine. Boy, that's true today. Men see storm clouds on every side. You read the paper, you'd be so depressed you want to give up. Just read the newspaper. Storm clouds in the economy. Storm clouds in the world. Storm clouds in the church. These clouds become so thick that they cause doubt and despair. It shouldn't be so with us. It wasn't so with Paul. He said, "I've learned in whatsoever state I am therewith to be content." How could he say that? Well, Paul suffered many a persecution. How in the world could he say that? He had the storm clouds in his life. Yes, but he was able by the grace of God to see the light in the cloud. Where most people look for the storm, he looked for the light. Where most people, when they looked up and trouble came and they saw the darkness, that's all they could see. He saw the ray of light coming from the cloud. He saw it because he had his faith and trust in one who made the clouds and the sunshine. There's one thing I want to impress on you. It's this. In everything that happens to you, and your life is before you, look for the light in the clouds. Make the best out of the worst. See, things don't just happen to children of God. They're part of a wonderful plan. The troubles, reverses, the sorrows, the rod are strokes of the great sculptor's hand. When some dread accident strikes you a blow and you worry and fret and demand, why try so hard? It's a mystery to know. It's not an accident. It's planned. There's light in the cloud. We learn to look for the light as we read the Word of God, which is light. We can learn it from some of the great men of God who lived and loved and followed that light in the cloud. We learn it from the life of Joseph. Joseph's life had a stormy beginning. Like most young men, Joseph was a dreamer. At night, he'd have these marvelous, wonderful dreams. The next morning at the breakfast table, he couldn't wait to expound his dreams. Dreams that always had others bowing down to him. Dreams that got him in trouble. But the interpretation of dreams later on got him out of trouble. But his dreams caused him to have trouble. His brothers became jealous of him and cast him into a pit. He didn't stay in the pit long. He was drawn out and sold to a man by the name of Potiphar. But he made the best out of the worst. He became a trusted servant in the house of Potiphar. He saw the light in the cloud. "Whatsoever state I am, therewith to be content." But then the storm clouds gathered again in his life, and Potiphar's wife tried to get him to commit adultery with her, and he ran. She accused him falsely. Oh, the storm clouds are getting thick in the life of this young man now. But Joseph, by the grace of God, was able to see the light in the cloud. He was cast into prison. And don't you know Satan whispered to him there? No doubt he said to him, "Well, if you'd just let down a little bit, you'd be a free man. Look where being good got you. Now you're incarcerated. Now you're in jail. Not because you've done something wrong, but because you're good." But Joseph had said, how can I do this great wickedness and sin against God? Oh, he loved God with all of his heart. And he, by the grace of God, when the storm clouds gathered in his life, was able to see the light in the cloud. Those dreams had gotten him into trouble. But now someone else's dreams are going to get him out of trouble. Pharaoh had had some dreams, and Joseph, a wise young man that he was, interpreted the dreams and ended up a ruler in the palace. Now look at it. Here's a young man who learned to make the best out of the worst, learned to see the light in the cloud. It seemed that his life would be filled with clouds of darkness everywhere, from the pit to Potiphar's house to the prison. But he ended up in the palace. Why? He saw that ray of light in the cloud. And by the grace of God, followed that light. It's always there. We see it in the life of Abraham. When Abraham left the Ur of the Chaldees, it seemed he had storms everywhere he went. Couldn't have any children. Had trouble with Lot. God spoke to him and said, I'm going to give you a son. Sarah laughed when God told Abraham that. You see, Sarah was barren. Abraham was an old man. And it seemed for a long time that God wouldn't keep his promise. And Sarah didn't believe him to begin with. And Sarah said to her husband, take Hagar, my maid, that we may have a child by her. God's not going to keep his promise. But Abraham, by the grace of God, saw the light in the cloud, even though I think he erred when he took her. God made Ishmael, the son that was born, a great nation also. But a little later on, Isaac was born. God always keeps his word. Later on, God gave Abraham a very strange command, a command that must have broken his heart and caused him to cry out in agony and pain. He told him to take his boy, the one he loved, the apple of his eye, to a place that he appointed and offer him there as a sacrifice. Well, the storm clouds really gathered then. How could he do it? How could he plunge the knife into the throat of his only child? Let me make an aside right here just a moment. God never intended for Abraham to sacrifice that boy. Two reasons. First of all, God will not have a human sacrifice. And secondly, God would be no man's debtor. And God would have owed Abraham had Abraham offered that boy as a sacrifice. This is just for preachers, but let me tell you something, preacher. God never intended for you to sacrifice your family. He gave you that family. You keep your family. The only thing we can be proud of is how we raise our families to love the God we serve. And Abraham, by the grace of God, was able to see the light in the cloud, even though he was ready to offer his only son. God stayed his hand. Abraham became the father, the faithful, and the friend of God. Why? Because he could see the light in the cloud. And Job, I don't suppose anyone had more trouble than Job. He lost his wealth. The richest man in the world lost his wealth. He lost his family. He lost his health. He lost everything. And he's sitting in that old ash heap, scratching his sore body. And his wife says, why don't you just curse God and die? But notice how he's able, by the grace of God, to see the light in the cloud. He says, naked came I out of my mother's womb, and naked shall I return thither. The Lord gave, and the Lord hath taken away. Blessed be the name of the Lord. The Bible says, in all this, Job sinned not, nor charged God foolishly. He said later on, though he slay me, yet will I trust him. Well, how can you do that, Job? There's a little glimmer of light in the cloud. And in the end, Job had more than he had in the beginning. Why? Because by the grace of God, when the storm clouds gathered over his life, he could see the light in the cloud. Then look at the life of the Apostle Paul. What a stormy life he had. Storm clouds over Philippi, thrown into jail, beaten. But he saw the light in the cloud, and Lydia, the seller of purple, and that old Philippian jailer found Christ as their Savior. Storm clouds at Lystra, they stoned him. But he saw light in the cloud, and he found Timothy. Storm clouds seemed to follow Paul everywhere he went. He was shipwrecked, misunderstood, deserted, hungry, and cold. His life seemed to be filled with just storm clouds everywhere. And then came the worst storm of all. He's in that Mamertine prison. I've been there in that site. It's the lower dungeon. It's just, of course, they have a stairwell now, but there's just a hole in the ceiling of the upper dungeon that they would let the prisoner down to the lower dungeon through the hole. He's there waiting to have his head cut off. Storm clouds have gathered over his life. He's been a huge success. As far as I'm concerned, you're concerned, he didn't faint concerning the gospel of the grace of God, and I'm glad he didn't. He kept after it. So he sits there trying by dim light to write a letter to his son, the ministry. Picks up his pen, begins to write. He shivers a little bit because he doesn't have a coat. He left that at Troas with Carpus. He says, bring the parchments, if you will. Demas hath forsaken me, having loved this present world. He remembers Demas and how disappointed he was in this young man who was not able to see the light in the cloud. He fell in love, Demas did, fell in love with the world. He'd been warned, love not the world, neither the things that are in the world. But Demas was not able to see the light in the cloud, and he went the way of the world, and he ended up, I believe, a miserable person. Because, see, he had been there with Paul when Paul faced danger, so did he. The foundation of a new church was laid. Demas was there. But he fell in love, and he had problems and trouble, and he was unable to see the light. Demas hath forsaken me, Paul writes. Only Luke's with me, and that brings a smile to his face. But then he writes, I'm now ready to be offered, and the time of my departure is at hand. I'm glad he said departure. That means you're leaving one place and going to another. It doesn't mean it's all over. The time of my departure is at hand. He said, I've fought a good fight. I've finished my course. I've kept the faith. He pauses and lays his pen down, begins to look out of a window that looks into the future. He picks it up to write again. He says, henceforth, there's laid up for me a crown of righteousness, which the Lord, the righteous judge, shall give me on that day, and not unto me only, but to all them that love his appearing. Oh, what a success. Doesn't seem like it. Executed for doing good. Oh, what a success. The moment he lost his head, he received a crown. He marched into the gates of heaven, was embraced by the Son of God himself. Why? Because he was able, by the grace of God, to see the light in the cloud. It's easy to see the clouds. When trouble comes into your life, and we're all going to have troubles, you know that? But the hard thing to do, the difficult thing to do, is to look past the storm clouds and catch a glimpse of the light. It's there. You may have to find it as you have your face buried in the Word of God or between your knees as you talk to Him about it. I speak from experience. When I was a young preacher, I thought everything would be wonderful the rest of my Christian life. This is what I found, something I loved with all my heart. And I wanted to do this more than anything else in the world. And nothing could deter me. Nothing could go wrong. It was all going to be wonderful. Then one day, my wife discovered she had a little knot, a little lump in one of her breasts. Doctor, we had a Christian doctor. He said, "Oh, it's not much." He said, "We need to watch it and probably take it out a little later on, but it's not much." Did not go away, and short time later, he said, "I think we ought to take it out of there. I don't believe it's anything, but we ought to take it out." So we checked into the hospital. I went down after she had gone to surgery to have some coffee at the restaurant. I came back up to wait for her in her room. When the elevator doors opened, there stood the two surgeons. I knew something was wrong because they'd just been gone a short time, still in their surgical garb, with a very downcast look on their face. My surgeon said, "Preacher, there's something wrong. We're going to have to do radical surgery. It's cancer." Oh, the storm clouds gathered over my life. As far as I was concerned, it was all over. I said, "How in God's name will I face this? I don't know what to do. I want to be strong. I wanted to depend upon the Lord completely and totally and know that He doeth all things well, but I didn't know how to." And I went to the chapel and crawled around on my face while they were doing the surgery. And I begged God as I've never begged Him before, "Oh, dear Lord, please leave her with me. I have to have her. I don't think I can fulfill my calling as a preacher of the gospel without her. Whatever it takes, keep her with me." And I got up off my knees, folks. I caught just a glimpse of the light. That's 25 years ago. She's still here. Still doing those tricks. There's a light in the cloud. I don't care what it is. God will not take from your eye one tear too many, nor from your heart one ache too severe. Regardless of what comes up in your life, if the storm clouds gather, there's always light in the cloud. I said, "Dear Lord, if you'll just leave her here, I'll serve you till Jesus comes." I told the folks at the dinner tonight, I've determined in my heart to be a happy Christian. Why shouldn't I be? Listen, God's been good to me. He's given me the desires of my heart. He's promised to take care of my living, and He's done that quite well. He's promised to take care of my dying and to take me home to live with Him in heaven forever. You can't beat that. So when the storm clouds gather, and they certainly do, and they will until I go home to be with Him, there's always a light in the cloud. We just need to look for it. But how were these men able to see the light in the cloud, make the best out of the worst? Well, first of all, they refused to quit. When Joseph was sold into slavery, he could have said to himself, "I've tried to live for God. God gave me the dreams. I just was telling what I dreamed. They had no reason to be jealous of me. Now I'm going to quit." But he refused to give up. Even in Potiphar's house, he refused to quit. Even in the prison, he refused to give up. and he ended up in the palace. He had to get to the pit before he could get to the palace, and that little ray of light that he saw in those storm clouds was the light that directed him all the way.

nothing but good. Now he's going to lose his head for it. But he said, there's a crown waiting on me. He saw the light in the cloud, and he refused to quit. These great men of God won victory after victory. They dared to say no to Satan. They dared to say no to sin. They dared to say no to surrender. They, by the grace of God, saw the light in the cloud. So many Christians are facing trouble and trial. I don't have to be a prophet to know that you have trouble. Man's born in trouble and sparks fly upward. Jesus said, in the world you shall have tribulation. But then he adds a little light. Notice the light in that cloud. But be of good cheer, for I've overcome the world. There's a light in the cloud. Sure, you're going to have trouble. The storm clouds will gather over your life sometimes, shut out the sun completely. But always remember, there's a bright light in the cloud. I had a deacon. His grandmother's 87 years old. Great Christian. She's dying. They'd get around her bed. She liked to sing songs about the Lord Jesus Christ. They'd get around her bed and they would sing and pray. And she lingered for some time. And one day she said, that's the brightest light. The brightest light I've ever seen. Her daughter thought she was talking about the light there in the center of the room. She said, Mother, we can turn it out. She said, you can't turn that light out. She looked past the cloud and even the small light that was in the cloud and saw the lights of that eternal city. She slipped off into eternity. She had won the victory. How? Simply by, when the storm clouds gather, sing the light in the cloud. This is all you need. I've tried in vain 1,000 ways, my fears to quell, my hopes to raise. But what I need, the Bible says, is ever only Jesus. My soul is night, my heart is still. I cannot see, I cannot feel, for light, for life, I must appeal in simple faith to Jesus. He died, he lives, he reigns, he pleads. There's love in all his words and deeds. There's all a guilty sinner needs forevermore in Jesus. Though some should sneer and some should blame, I'll go with all my guilt and shame. I'll go to him. Because you see, his name above all names is Jesus. Jesus. Jesus. That's the name. Jesus. Thank you.

0: This is Rejoice Pulpit. It's time for a message from the former pastor of Campus Church, Dennis McBride.
1: Galatians chapter 6 and verse 9, we read these words, "And let us not be weary in well-doing, for in due season we shall

0: reap if we faint not. Weary is a very interesting word there. It means to lack courage. It means to lose heart. If we do not lack courage, if we will not lose heart in doing that we ought to do, then in due season we shall reap. We need to not faint. The new year 2012 gives us the opportunity to do what I love to do, and that's reflect and rethink and sort of get a better idea of where we've been and where we're going. New beginnings are always exciting. New beginnings are always stimulating, and I enjoy doing new things. And we have a brand new year, a clean slate, an opportunity to do better and bigger than we did in 2011. Have you given any rethinking? Have you given any reflecting to this year? What are we doing, and why are we doing it? What would you like to be doing, and what would you like to be accomplishing, and what kind of person would you like to be 5 years from now or 10 years from now, and what do we have to do to get there beginning in 2012? You know, life is said to be like a grindstone, and whether life grinds you down or polishes you up depends upon what you're made of. What are we made of in 2012? What does this year hold for you? If the Lord is to come, and I believe the Lord is indeed coming, He asks only one thing of us, that we be found faithful until He does come. I want to speak to you this morning, a one-point sermon. Faithfulness. What happens in 2012 to us and through us is largely dependent upon whether or not we're going to be faithful. If you've accomplished all that you have planned for your life, chances are you didn't plan enough. Daniel Webster was asked this question: what is the greatest thought that can occupy a man's mind? And his answer to that question was this: his accountability to God. Are we going to be faithful? Are you discouraged? You know, this world becomes more pagan, more humanistic, more materialistic by the day. And unfortunately, sometimes God's people allow their heart to become discouraged. And God wants His people to be encouraged and to be courageous, not to be discouraged with the darkness that's closing in around. In a word, He wants us to be faithful. Faithfulness comes from a heart of faith and a heart of hope. Is your heart full of faith and is your heart full of hope, or is your heart full of fear about what this year holds? Faithfulness. Faithfulness is an attribute of God. Mr. Willard read Psalm 89 for us earlier, verses 1 and 2. I will sing of the mercies of the Lord forever. With my mouth will I make known thy faithfulness to all generations. For I've said, mercy shall be built up forever. Thy faithfulness shalt thou establish in the very heavens. God is and always has been faithful. And this year will be no different. God is completely reliable. God is completely steadfast in His promises. If you're looking for a definition of faithfulness, look at God. He will never abandon you, and He'll never do less than He said He would do. He is completely and absolutely faithful. But faithfulness isn't just a characteristic of God. It can be a characteristic of man. Do we have the capability, the opportunity, the strength to indeed be faithful to the cause of Christ and to what He's called us to do? Teddy Roosevelt said this: far better it is to dare mighty things, to win glorious triumphs, even though checkered by failure, than to take rank with those poor spirits who neither enjoy much nor suffer much, because they live in the gray twilight that knows neither victory nor defeat. What does 2012 hold for you? The same old? The gray twilight of sameness and mediocrity? Or are we going to be faithful and move on to great things for God? It is our faithfulness that will bring victory in our life. It is our lack of faithfulness that will bring defeat in our life. and we can be found faithful. 1 Corinthians 4:2, moreover, it is required in stewards that a man be found faithful. If it's required that we be faithful, then it's possible that we be faithful. Nehemiah 7:2, Nehemiah found a man, Hananiah, and he said he found him faithful. In Nehemiah 9:8, Abraham was said to have been faithful. Hebrews 3:2, Moses was faithful. Colossians 1:7, Epaphras is called a faithful minister unto you. Revelation praises Antipas because he was a faithful martyr. In 1 Timothy 1:2, Paul says, I thank God because he counted me faithful, putting me into the ministry. And God's no respecter of persons. If these people can be called faithful throughout Scripture, then you can be called faithful. And we can hold the ground, and we can do what we should do. And 2012 can be a year of excellence in our life, and faithfulness in our life, and steadfastness in our life, which is a characteristic of God and can be ours. But why should I be faithful? What's the importance of being faithful? Well, we need to be faithful because to be faithful is to be conformed to the image of His Son. Since faithfulness is a characteristic of God, we cannot attain His reflection without faithfulness. Have you stopped to think about what would be true or not true in your life if God was not faithful? If God wasn't faithful, then you would not know that you are saved. You'd hope you were saved, you'd wish you were saved, but you would never know that you're saved. If God wasn't faithful, you wouldn't know that He's coming. I know He's coming. And I'm looking for Him in 2012. And it has nothing to do with the Mayan calendar. But I'm looking for Him. If God wasn't faithful, then you wouldn't know His word is truth. He said, not one little tiny bit of this book will pass away until all has been fulfilled. I know this book is truth. And what I think irritates me the most about the attacks today on this book is the fact that attack on this book is an attack on the faithfulness of God, because God promised He'd be faithful in this book. I wouldn't know. I wouldn't know I have this book except for the faithfulness of God. I wouldn't know this was His word, but I can know because He's faithful. I wouldn't know for sure that His promises are eternal unless He is faithful. What did Psalm say? I will make known thy faithfulness to all generations. Thy faithfulness shalt thou establish in the very heavens. His promises are sure and they are eternal. I want to be conformed to the image of the Son. I cannot be conformed to the image of the Son unless I reflect the faithfulness of God. The purpose of sanctification is to restore God's image in us. God's righteousness demands immutability. God cannot change. He must be the same. He must be faithful. He must be faithful in His character. If I am to reflect His character, then I must be faithful. Why do I need to be faithful? Because I will never reflect Jesus in my life until I am. I need to be faithful because God rewards faithfulness, not talent. Thank goodness. Sarah standing here singing that beautiful song. You don't want to hear that song if I sing it. It wouldn't come across the same. These beautiful musicians that do such a wonderful job, and so many people with great talent. Even the fellows that are running a sound booth. It would be interesting if they stuck me up there one day and say, do what you want to do. Aren't you glad God does not honor talent? He honors faithfulness. Most of us are a little short on the talent scale. I want to be faithful. Matthew 25. His Lord said unto him, well done, thou good and faithful servant. Thou hast been faithful over a few things. Enter thou into the joy of the Lord. Thou hast been faithful over a few things. See, God knows us. Thou hast been faithful over a few things. And because of just a few, enter into the joy of the Lord. God's going to reward faithfulness. He will not reward talent, but He will reward faithfulness. Why do I want to be faithful in 2012? Because I really, really do not want to allow feelings to dictate faithfulness. How do I demonstrate my faithfulness? By not allowing that to happen. Feelings, feelings, feelings. We are so wrapped up in our feelings. We are so wrapped up in feelings of victory or feelings of defeat. And our emotions determine our faithfulness, and it should not be so. Faithfulness is not bound by feelings of defeat or victory. Faithfulness ignores emotions and plows ahead. William Carey was asked, "What do you think your biographer is going to write about you?" That great, great missionary, William Carey. Here's what he said. "If he gives me credit for being a plotter, he will describe me justly. Anything beyond that will be too much. I can plod. I can persevere in any definite pursuit. To this I owe everything." And people look at you and say, "Well, you're just a plotter," and you ought to say, "Thank you." Plotters are faithful people, and they just hang in there. They don't let their emotions get in the way. Hebrews chapter 4 and 5 discuss our high priest, Jesus Christ. And it says of him that he was touched by the feelings of our infirmities. Feelings are part of who we are. God gave you emotion, intellect, and will, and feelings are there. But to remain faithful, your feelings must be ignored. Your feelings must be laid aside. Your feelings cannot dictate. Jesus was touched by the feelings of our infirmities. What did he do about it? He goes on to say, he offered up prayers and supplications with strong crying and tears. That's Jesus Christ, the man himself, begging God with strong crying and tears. What did that produce in his life? He suffered and was made perfect and became the author of eternal salvation. He did not allow, although he understood emotions and was touched by the feelings of our infirmities and had his own prayer time of crying and supplication, he never let emotions get in his way. He just kept right on for God. And because of that, he became perfect and the author of eternal salvation. All that's in Hebrews 4 and 5. Now, here's the point for us. I'm not Jesus Christ, and neither are you. The point for us is this. The fact of the matter is that someone else may be saved because we endure. Because we become more mature, more perfect in Christ through suffering and make salvation available to someone else because we are faithful to the task at hand. Our faithfulness is not just for us. Our faithfulness is not just so God will reward us. Our faithfulness is there and should be there because someone else needs our faithfulness. I needed the faithfulness of Christ and someone needs your faithfulness. Or they won't see God clearly unless they see Him in you. How can I demonstrate faithfulness? I can determine to be consistent, and I can determine to be constant. Winston Churchill gave a commencement address at Harrow School on October the 29th, 1941. This was his entire address. He stood and made these remarks. Never give in. Never give in. Never, never, never, never. In nothing, great or small, large or petty, never give in except to convictions of honor and good sense. Never give in. And he sat down. And you've been looking for a sermon that length for a long time. Never give in. Never, never, never, never. 2012 is a marvelous opportunity for us to show great faithfulness and to determine to be consistent and to be constant in what we do. Jesus didn't say it the way Winston Churchill said it. Jesus said it, "It is required in a steward that a man be found faithful." You know what the Lord was saying? Never give in. Never, never, never, never. Be constant. Be consistent. A story is told of a pastor who raised bird dogs, had a couple of Irish setters. They were full-grown dogs about waist high, and he had them in a pen behind his house, and right behind that fence was an alleyway. And one morning, huffing and snorting, came a little bulldog puppy. Little puppy. He got to the fence and stood there and barked for about 5 minutes and then started digging. And he dug a hole under the fence and squeezed himself into the backyard where those full-grown Irish setters were. And it's predictable, the Irish setters made fairly short work of him. And they chewed him up and he went whining back out that hole. Pastor was standing the next morning having a cup of coffee, and back down that alley came that same bulldog puppy. Squeezed underneath the fence, went back in and fought his Irish setters again. Same outcome. Whining, he went back under the fence and left. Next morning, the puppy came again. Same situation. Crawled under the fence, fought the Irish setters, got whipped, went back. He had to go for 2 weeks of meetings. He came back home, asked his wife when he got home, "Tell me about the dogs." She said, "Well, you're not going to believe this, but that puppy never missed a day. For 2 solid weeks, he came down that alley, huffing and snorting and meaning business. And he came underneath that fence and he fought with those Irish setters every single morning." She said, 3 mornings ago, as he came huffing and snorting down that alleyway, our Irish setters whimpered and ran for the basement. Never give in. Never. Never. Never. Never. Faithfulness will make you the man of God, the father, the mother, the servant, the prayer warrior, the soul winner that you always wanted to be. Faithfulness is the answer. Determine in 2012 that your faithfulness will not be passive. That you're not going to just hold your ground, you're going to grow. Caleb said, "I want that mountain." Late in life, I have more things to conquer, and I want that mountain. Where's your mountain in 2012, and what will it be? God's faithfulness is active, and ours should be. We are to grow in faith. And if you'll think about it just a moment, if you are active in growing in faith, the natural outcome of growing in faith is faithfulness. We need to grow and be more faithful. Psychologists tell us it only takes 3 to 4 weeks for an action to become a habit. You're 3 to 4 weeks away from the habits that will make you a giant for God if you'll be faithful to those habits. This is a negative comment. Let's turn it over and look at it in a positive way. The chains of habit are too weak to be felt until they are too strong to be broken. Now that comment's made about bad habits in our life. Things slip in and we didn't really feel the chains forming until we couldn't break them. But you know, the opposite of that's also true. The good habits in our life that'll make us what we need to be for God and faithful for God are the same thing. We just stay in there and we keep building those habits until suddenly those habits have become chains that bind us to God. And we can be what we need to be. You can be the man of prayer. You can be the Bible student. You can be consistent as a parent. You can be the big-hearted person who can learn to forgive. You can be the humble individual that God can use. And it can happen if we're just faithful. In 2012, we ought to do some things. We ought to keep our promises. We ought to honor our marriage vows. We ought to use what talent God gave us to His glory. We ought to make the most of the time we have left. We ought to manage our money better so we have more to give to the cause of Christ. We ought to do our best work the first time. We ought to commit to service to this church and all the things that are needed to be done to the glory and honor of Christ. We ought to commit ourselves to be faithful to prayer, to Bible study, and to individual service in some way. All that's true. But will we do it? The Hayden Planetarium in New York ran an advertisement in all the New York papers, and the advertisement said this: "We're looking for volunteers to be the first people to travel to another planet." 18,000 people answered that. Then they took a panel of psychologists and they interviewed those 18,000 people, and they came to this conclusion. 95% of those people wanted to go to a different planet because they were so dissatisfied with their life on this one. How dissatisfied are you? I hope to a certain extent you are. I hope to a certain extent you're not happy with where you are and you want to be on higher ground and you'd like to be better than you have been and you'd like to be a better servant for Christ and a better prayer warrior and a better soul winner and a better mom and a better dad. God can give you the satisfaction your heart longs for, but it comes after a commitment from your heart to faithfulness to the things that we should be doing. We think, because we see things polarized, that hate is the opposite of love. I don't believe that hate is the opposite of love. I believe apathy is. When we just don't care enough to pay the price, we just don't care enough to make a difference in our own life. We just don't care enough to be faithful to the cause of Christ because we don't love the cause of Christ enough. If I ask you in this auditorium, how many of you hate God and hate the cause of Christ? I probably wouldn't get a hand. I don't believe hate's the opposite of love. I believe apathy is. We don't love God like we should, and we show it in our apathy and our lack of faithfulness to Him. Faithfulness is coming to God with a commitment to allow Him to do to you and through you what His big, gracious, loving heart wants to do. Will we do that in 2012? One of the greatest evangelistic hymns of all time was written by Charlotte Elliott. Charlotte was an invalid from her youth and was very, very, very bitter about it. Would voice her opposition to God, would attack God for what God did not allow her to do and what happened to her because of her condition. Friends tried to get a pastor to come by and speak to Charlotte, and one day a man finally got by there and tried to talk with her, and she jumped in his face about how angry she was at God because of her condition. That man plowed right through that and was able that day to win her to Christ anyway. He's able to show her that her bitterness was holding her back from eternal life. And she accepted Christ. That pastor sent Charlotte a letter every single year on the anniversary of her conversion. But Charlotte still had problems. Charlotte was struggling. Charlotte still had thoughts in her heart of bitterness. She wanted to serve God, but felt like her condition was a complete hindrance. It didn't help that her brother was a very successful pastor and evangelist. And she saw him serving God the way she wanted to, but her condition held her back. And she struggled and she struggled and she struggled with it. And she just wouldn't give in and wouldn't give up. On the 14th anniversary of her conversion, when she was 47 years old, it's the year 1836, another letter came from the man that won her to Christ. In a particular lonely, frustrated evening, she sat down and wrote her spiritual biography in verse. The third verse of that song, according to her testimony, reflects her pilgrimage spiritually more clearly than the others. And that third verse reads like this. Just as I am, though tossed about, with many a conflict, many a doubt, fightings and fears within, without, O Lamb of God, I come, I come. It's 2012. We turn the page. Another year, new opportunities, chance to reflect, chance to rethink. What'll make the difference between where we are today and where we are January 1 next year will be determined about by whether or not we've decided to be faithful. Faithful to prayer, faithful to the study of this book, faithful to service, faithful to a Savior who gave all for us. And I wonder if we might say today in our own heart, in our own mind, exactly what Charlotte Elliott said. There are fightings and there are fears within and without, but O Lamb of God, I come. I come. We've used that song for 170 years as an invitation song. She didn't mean for that song to be that way. She wrote it as a Christian surrendering to be faithful to his Savior.
1: And now, a message from the Campus Church Archives.
2: And I tell you what, I'm so thankful for Jesus Christ and what he's done upon the cross of Calvary. I'm thankful again also to be here tonight. What a joy and a thrill it is to be here at the Campus Church. I love this place. I mean that. The time that the Lord gives us at our home away from home during the last few summers, I have grown to adore this place. I've grown to really fall in love with the church members here, and just thankful that God has given us the opportunity to share with you in this ministry. We love you very much. My wife sends her hellos to each and every one of you that know her, and she just wanted me to be sure she lets you know that she missed being here as well. And but we're just having a great time. Rylan is thoroughly enjoying himself. He got the opportunity today to actually sit in a real classroom. And we, in our home, of course, we homeschool, and we have a classroom built in our home. We got the letters up and all the little postcards and poster board things all around the room, and their desk and their computers, and of course they do Becca DVD, and it's just really just a blessing to have that, and it's just great academics. I praise God for it. But today he got to sit in a real classroom, and it was a lot of fun for him. He enjoyed it, and so God's been so good to us while we're here. I just hope that you're receiving a blessing from his word as well. You've encouraged me as much as I hope I've encouraged you, and I'm just thankful to be a part of the start of this new year, 2010. What is God going to do in your life this year? I hope he does something amazing, and I hope that you'll let him. Open your Bibles tonight to Mark chapter number 14. Mark chapter 14. I want us to read a passage together here tonight, and I want us to see two individuals listed upon the pages of Scripture here, two individuals that are so totally different. The Bible gives us the listing of several people in this passage, but I want you to see a lady and a disciple. A lady and a disciple. The Bible tells us in Mark chapter 4 and verse number 3, "And being in Bethany, in the house of Simon the leper, as he sat at meat, there came a woman having an alabaster box of ointment of spikenard, very precious. And she brake the box, and it poured on his head. And there were some that had indignation within themselves, and said, why was this waste of ointment made?" Turn in your Bibles with me to John chapter number 1. Hold your finger in Mark 14, but turn in your Bibles to John chapter 12. I'm sorry, John chapter 12. We'll begin reading with verse 1. Let's find out who these individuals were, or who this individual was that made these comments. John chapter 12, verse number 1. "Then Jesus, 6 days before the Passover, came to Bethany, where Lazarus was, which he had been dead, whom he had raised from the dead. There they made him a supper, and Martha served, but Lazarus was one of them that sat at the table with him. And then took Mary a pound of ointment of spikenard, very costly, anointed the feet of Jesus, and wiped his feet with her hair. And the house was filled with the odor of the ointment." We find one disciple sharing with us this alabaster box being broken over his head, one sharing with us the alabaster being broken over his feet as well. The Bible says, "Then saith one of his disciples, Judas Iscariot, Simon's son, which should betray him, why was not this ointment sold for 300 pence?" You can hear the tone even in the passage of the disciple's voice. "Why wasn't this sold for 300 pence and given to the poor?" Turn back with me to Mark chapter number 14. We've exposed the lady is Mary. The disciple is Judas. Two individuals that were not competing for the Lord's attention, but rather two individuals that were aggressively moving about in their worship of God. We're going to see Mary's desire to worship the Lord. We're going to see Judas's desire to worship, not the Lord. And we're going to learn some wonderful lessons from this tonight. I hope that we'll be encouraged. The lady, her name was Mary. She's part of two sisters found in Bethany. Of course, the sister of the man Lazarus that was risen by Jesus Christ from the grave. She has been a part of already some interesting times as she has become one of the dearest friends of our Lord and Savior, Jesus Christ. And then there's a disciple named Judas, a man from Kirith near Bethlehem of the tribe of Judah. Matter of fact, the name Judas is the Greek name of the name Judah. So his name is significant already that this man should have had much more respect for who he was and being chosen of God. The Bible tells us that this man was just not any ordinary man because he was a disciple. He was a man that was chosen of Almighty God to be a part of the 12 that would walk with God and follow God. And I believe at the time of Judas's start, Judas's heart was not like this. As Christ chose Judas to follow along, the Bible tells us this man was given supernatural power, as all the disciples were, to do great miracles and wonders. They had great authority. Mark chapter number 3 tells us this. Luke chapter number 9 tells us that Christ, God, Jesus gave this man abilities that other men have never had. He's a man in whom devils were even subject to his voice. The power of God was upon this man, Judas. He was the treasurer of the offerings and the purchases that were given to this group of men as they traveled about and did the work of Jesus Christ, the ministry of our Lord and Savior. It amazes me how this man, this disciple, could go from this all the way to the passage which I read to you this evening. But it also amazes me how a sinner like Mary could go from where she was all the way to the passage that I read for you today. What are we going to do with Jesus? What are you going to do with Jesus tonight? The Bible goes on to tell us in Mark chapter number 14. Let's continue to read here together concerning this lady and the disciple. The Bible says in verse number 4, "And there were some that had indignation within themselves and said, why was this waste of ointment made? For it might have been sold for more than 300 pence and have been given to the poor. And they murmured against her. And Jesus said, let her alone. Why trouble ye her? She hath wrought a good work on me. For ye have the poor with you always, and whensoever ye will, ye may do them good. But me ye have not always. She hath done what she could. She is come aforehand to anoint my body to the burying. Verily I say unto you, wheresoever this gospel shall be preached throughout the whole world, this also that she hath done shall be spoken of her for a memorial of her. And Judas Iscariot, one of the 12, went unto the chief priest to betray him unto them." The Bible gives us these two people, these two individuals, a lady named Mary, a disciple named Judas. And I would like to take the time today to travel through the steps of their life. You know what we see here is this: three steps toward forsaking all for God and three steps of forsaking God for all. Three steps of saying, you know what, I'll give everything for my Lord. Then three steps or saying, I'll give up God for anything. And this passage, God clearly gives us, and he gives you and I, the church, he gives us this wonderful illustration of a woman that sacrificed everything and a man that took everything for himself. And I hope tonight you'll be encouraged by these things. First, we're going to look at the lady Mary. Three steps toward forsaking all for God. Number one, the Bible tells us in verse number 3 of chapter 14, "And being in Bethany in the house of Simon the leper, as he sat at meat, there came a woman having an alabaster box of ointment of spikenard, very precious, and she brake the box and poured it on his head. And there were some that had indignation." If you look back in our passage in John chapter number 12, you find out that when Mary broke this box on his head and broke it on his feet, that she began to worship her Lord. She began to fall down to him, and she began to focus in her life on what was most important. The first step toward forsaking all for God is being focused on what's most important. Are you focused on what's most important? See, Mary oftentimes did not struggle with this necessarily. Turn in your Bibles with me to Luke chapter number 10. Luke chapter number 10 tonight. Luke 10 is that story where Jesus came into the home of Mary and Martha. Luke chapter number 10, we'll begin reading with verse number 38. Luke chapter 10, verse 38. Now it came to pass as they went that he entered into a certain village, and a certain woman named Martha received him into her house. And she had a sister called Mary, which also sat at Jesus' feet and heard his word. But Martha was cumbered about much serving and came to him and said, Lord, dost thou not care that my sister hath left me to serve alone? Bid her therefore that she help me. And I love Jesus's response to Martha. It's almost as Jesus takes up for Martha. He takes her side because she is doing what's right. The Bible says, and Jesus answered and said unto her, Martha, Martha, thou art careful and troubled about many things, but one thing is needful, and Mary hath chosen that good part, which, listen to this phrase, shall not be taken away from her. What a testimony for Mary. Here is the busyness of Martha. She's making her way around the house. I'm sure she's nervous, as any lady would be, that would have such an honored guest. And she's grabbing plates, and she's grabbing vessels to drink out of, and she's gathering things together, making sure everything's put away. And here's Mary sitting at the feet of Jesus, and she's so disturbed. She's so troubled. Please, Lord, please make her do this. And God says, no. She has chosen that which is good. She's chosen that which is needful. And I proclaim this today. As we make steps, as you and I take steps toward forsaking all for God, there are some steps that are needful for you and I. There are steps that are needful for us as individuals to take, and that is to focus on what's most important, and that is for you to worship Almighty God. I'm from the state of North Carolina. And if you're familiar with North Carolina, you know that there are some false gods that exist in North Carolina. False god number one would be located in Durham, North Carolina, under the demise of an institution called Duke University. There's a blue devil that lives there, and he is a god to many that live in this country today. Not but a couple miles down the road, maybe 13 to 15 minutes from there, is another place that is also blue, just a little lighter pansier blue. And in that little tiny town is another god. I'd even hate to mention it, a false god. It's a hill. And I don't even want to talk about it. These two gods are worshipped in North Carolina. It is amazing to me. It is amazing to me how important sports is. It is amazing to me how strong this rivalry is. It amazes me how people won't go to church when they play. It amazes me that they're afraid to talk about the Bible, but they hang flags from their porch. It amazes me that they wear the garb all the day long, but are scared to share the gospel of Christ. It amazes me that they sit up for hours looking who Duke's recruiting and looking who Coach Williams is asking to be on his ball team, but haven't spent any time with this. We live in a day, we live in a time where we've lost the focus of what's most important. What's your focus? What's your focus? Mary fell down at the feet of Jesus and began to worship her. And it wasn't taken from her, because we see again later on, before Jesus is to go to the cross, in this story in Mark 14, that she breaks this box open upon his feet, and she bows down and with her hair begins to wash his feet. Isn't that amazing? Mary focused on that which was most important. She did that which was needful. And let me tell you this, campus church person, college student, it's needful. It's needful. We're spiritually starving. It's needful. Why don't you fall down at the feet of Jesus? Why don't you focus on that which is needful for your life, for your existence, for the steps in forsaking all for God? Secondly, the second step in forsaking all for God is she was faithful in the midst of trials. Mary had her share of trials, did she not? We're told of one in John chapter number 11. Turn there quickly. John chapter number 11. The Bible tells us of this trial that Mary went through. It amazes me. Of the resolve, I think oftentimes we put such harshness on Mary and Martha as they went through this time, but look at their faith, even when it seemed to waver. We know the story, Lazarus has died. The Bible tells us that Jesus is away at the time and he makes his way back, and of course he's been dead for a while now. And in verse number 21, then said Martha unto Jesus, Lord, if thou hadst been here, my brother had not died. Do you see the faith in that statement? I mean, that's big. Now she has seen wonderful miracles, and she has seen great things happen, Martha has, that Jesus Christ has done. But here comes Jesus, and the first thing she says to him is, Lord, if you just had been here, I know, I'm confident he would not have died, because I believe in you. And of course, Jesus encourages her even more. Verse 22, but I know that even now whatsoever thou wilt ask of God, God will give it thee. And Jesus saith unto her, thy brother shall rise again. And so we see the faith of Martha, but I want you to see this as well. Verse 32, then when Mary was come where Jesus was and saw him, she fell down at his feet, saying unto him, Lord, if thou hadst been here, my brother had not died. Again, even though there seemed to be unbelief maybe that God could do something now, but her faith was strong enough to believe if Jesus had have been here, things would have been a little different. But one thing I do not notice in the midst of this lady's trials is bitterness. One thing I do notice that during this lady's trials that she had, it wasn't a lady that was hardened toward God. And oftentimes when trials come into our life and hardships come and things we just don't understand, we as a people are so quick to get bitter. We're so quick to turn our backs on God. We're so quick to say, Lord. And I encourage you, the steps that you and I take toward forsaking all for God is this. Focus on that which is most important. But number two, be faithful in the midst of trials. Be faithful in the midst of hardships. Don't let Satan overcome you. The Bible tells us that greater is he that is in us than he that is in the world. She was broken, but she wasn't bitter. She was hurt, but she wasn't destroyed. The Bible says in verse 33, when Jesus therefore saw her weeping, and the Jews also weeping which came with her, he groaned in the spirit and was troubled. The Bible tells us in verse number 39, Jesus said, take ye away the stone. Martha, the sister of him that was dead, saith unto him, Lord, by this time he stinketh, for he hath been dead 4 days. And Jesus saith unto her, said I not unto thee, that if thou wouldest believe, thou shouldest see the glory of God. Now this is a powerful truth. Jesus looked at these ladies and he said this, if you believe, then you're going to see the glory of God. Is that not what he said? If you believe first, then you will see the glory of God. And at that moment, he hollered out, as we say in North Carolina, Lazarus, come forth. And because they believed, they saw the glory of God. So many times in our lives when the trials come, we just cannot see through it. We don't understand it. Where are we going from here? What is happening in this place? Why is this happening to me? And these statements roll off our lips and we just don't understand. But let me tell you something. You get bitter, then you're on a path to destruction. But if you stay faithful, God is just. God will take care of the matter. God will bless. Without faith, it is impossible to please God. I encourage you, don't get bitter. Thirdly, the steps toward forsaking all for God is this. She forsook her greatest possessions. Look back here in the text with me at Mark 14. She focused on the most important thing. She was faithful in the midst of trials, but this lady here, this wonderful lady, forsook her greatest possessions. The Bible says in Mark chapter number 14 that she took this very pricey ointment and broke it. It was worth so much, as you've heard so many times, and she broke this ointment over the head, over the feet of our Savior, giving him the reverence that he deserves, honoring him as he ought to, loving on him as he should. She was willing to forsake her greatest possession. And many of us here tonight possess things in our life that have such a hold on us. Forsake it. Forsake those things that you hold so dear to yourself. Campus church member, I encourage you. Sometimes we hold so tight to those things that make us feel secure. Forsake them. We hold on to those kids thinking that we can control their lives. Turn them over to God. Forsake them. Pour them out at the feet of Jesus. College student, there's so many things you're holding on to tonight that you know is not best for you and you know it's not right. Break it open. Turn over your possessions to God. Sacrifice them before the Lord. The Bible says these are the steps she took to forsake all for her God. Let's look at Judas quickly. Let's look at Judas. Three steps toward forsaking God for all. Number one, look at chapter number 14 again in verse number 4 and 5. We now have figured out who it is here that is speaking these things. The first thing, the first step toward forsaking God for all is he began to criticize intimate worship. He began to criticize intimate worship. The Bible tells us in verse number 4 and 5, and there were some that had indignation within themselves and said, why was this? And look at this next word, waste. He didn't even see it as a gift. He didn't even see it as her brokenness. He didn't see it as a sacrifice. Right off his lips, the first adjective to describe what she had done was waste. Why was this waste? He stood back and began to criticize intimate worship. We live in a day where many are beginning to criticize our worship with our Savior. You ever find yourself doing that? Blessed is the man that walketh not in the counsel of the ungodly, nor standeth in the way of sinners, nor sitteth in the seat of the scornful. It's a process that takes place in our lives. And this man began to criticize intimate worship. I'm going to tell you something. There's nothing more special than worship. If you have a roommate that's kind of bothered about you studying the Word of God, you keep on studying. If you've got a spouse that gets a little convicted, and why do you do that? You keep on studying. You keep on worshiping. You stay on your knees before an almighty God. If you've got a wife that is so concerned about her children that she falls down before God every single day, husband, quit complaining. Don't criticize intimate worship. That's what Judas began to do. That was the beginning of the downfall of this man. He began to criticize the things that were being done for God. I encourage you, don't be a critic. Never has there been a monument built for critics. Be careful not to criticize. Secondly, he began to complain about what was being done. Look at verse number 4 and 5 again. And there were some that had indignation within themselves and said, Why was this waste of ointment made? For it might have been sold for more than 300 pence and have been given to the poor. And they murmured against her. He began to complain about what was being done. You show me a young person that complains about the work of God, I'll show you a young person that is not right with God. You show me a college student that murmurs and disputes about the things of God going on here, and I'll show you a college student that needs to fall on his face and repent before God. It's all about what you're willing to give for God. It's all about what you're willing to surrender for your Savior. It's all about what you're willing to break open, not about what you can complain about, not about what you don't like about people that are doing something for the Lord. Let me tell you something, faithful servant, you keep on going. You keep on going. Don't worry about the critics. Don't worry about those that complain about great things being done for God. You keep on going forward. What had happened here in this man's life is he became bitter. He became bitter. Why? All these poor people walking around and there goes that waste of money. Why? He just got bitter. Just got bitter. Be careful. Be careful that you don't criticize intimate worship. Be careful not to complain about what is being done. I'm so thankful for the heart, the passion of the people that lead and direct this place. I'm so thankful for the faculty that give of their lives to sacrifice for this work. I'm so thankful for what God, It is amazing to me. Me and my wife tell each other all the time, we came to college during the wrong years. Because when I was a college student, we sat at one table. No other table. And I'm not complaining. Met wonderful friends at that table. And we had one choice for a meal. And I'm not complaining, I guess. And we had one choice. I'm just kidding. It was great. But that was all we knew. And we got to bowl. Hey, what you want to do tonight? How about bowl? Okay, well, let's go bowling. So the next, hey, what you want to do tonight? Maybe bowl. And so we'd go bowling. That was it. Hey, listen, it's amazing what God's doing in this place. And yet we sit around and criticize and complain and talk down what God is doing in a wonderful place like this. You better be careful. These are the steps in your life of forsaking God for everything else, just so that you can be pleased. Thirdly, steps toward forsaking God as he began to confide with wicked people. The Bible tells us in Mark chapter 14, look at verse number 10, and Judas Iscariot, one of the 12, went unto the chief priest to betray him unto them. He went unto the chief priest and began to carry on a conversation. John 12 again tells us about this conversation, about his deciding to confer or rely on these men. And as they begin to talk, of course, we know later on, the Bible tells us in John chapter number 13 that Judas turned over his Savior. He got up from the table and walked away from Almighty God. Be careful. Be careful who you confide with. This is the truth, and I've seen it. I heard it when I was a student. I heard it when I sat where you're sitting, and sometimes I thought, well, maybe, maybe not. They say you are what you read and who you hang around with. That is said to be a true statement. You are what you read and who you hang around with. The problem is, in this modern day time, not many of us read, so we're just who we hang around with, and that's pretty sad. Some of the company you've already chosen, you haven't been here but a couple of days. And some of you vile, wicked young men have been able to pick out that vile, wicked girl. And you're already matched up. The friendships that have already begun to cluster. Be careful who you hang around with. Be careful who you confide in. It amazes me in my own church. The most trouble I have with the ladies in our church is not necessarily their marital problems. It's the advice they get in the office. It amazes me what these ladies say they're told in their offices. Well, the girls at work said, my buddies said, these are steps to forsaking God for whatever you desire. Two individuals, a lady and a disciple. A lady and a disciple. What was the result of this? What was the result? I want you to see this quickly. The Bible says that Mary took an alabaster box. The Bible says it was worth 300 pence. 300 pence is 1 year's labor, 300 days of working, 300 pence. She took something worth 300 pence and she broke it over the feet of Jesus just to worship him. And then here goes Judas and he meets with these Pharisees and they go before and take Christ And then he gets the bag, and what's in the bag? 30 pieces of silver. One piece of silver in that bag was worth 4 pence. Now, if you do the math, Judas betrayed Jesus Christ for nothing more than 120 days of labor. Mary was willing to break open a whole year's worth of labor. Judas sold off God for a measly 120 days, 30 pieces of silver. I can't imagine that. Having the power of God upon his life, having the ability to stand up against even devils, and he forsook God for 30 pieces of silver. One gave all for God, and one gave God for all. One forsook everything for God, and one forsook God for everything. One gave her life for God, and one gave up God and lost his life. Their futures were at stake. The Bible tells us their futures were at stake. Mary, the Bible says, God blessed her, said her story would be heard throughout the time of the gospel. Of course, we know Judas's future was at stake because he tossed the bag upon the counter and then he turned and went and hung himself. Their future was at stake because of their choices. Their testimonies were at stake. Judas, a thief. Judas, a robber. Mary, the one that broke the alabaster box.

0: just shaking from all the crying. And I thought, wow, he must really have a burden. Something must be cancer. Something must be bad wrong in his life. The invitation extended on. Finally, he gets up and he walks back to his seat. And I sit down and pastor comes up and he begins to close out the service. And the man gets up once again and he makes his way down. And he comes up on the platform and he says, Pastor, I've got to say something. He said, okay, brother, go ahead. And he's come to behind that pulpit and he looked out across his little congregation, weeping uncontrollably, couldn't get a hold of himself. He said, I'm 82 years old. He said, I gave my life to God when I was a teenager. But then things came into my life and I sold my God off. I cast God aside and he said, now I'm 82 years old and I've done nothing with my life. And then my heart was shattered. Just shattered. He said, God would convict me every couple of years and I would try to get right. And he said, but then all of a sudden I would choose this and I'd want my job and I'd do, and he said, it went on. And his testimony went on and on. My heart was shattered. 82 years old. Had given his life to God at one time. And is dying having done nothing. Nothing. The lady or the disciple? Which steps will you take?
1: This is Rejoice Pulpit. It's time for a message from the former pastor of Campus Church, Dr. Jim Shetler.
2: As we continue our series on controlling your emotions, this emotion that we talk about today came as a result of the fall. It is part of the curse. This emotion is what moved God to deliver Israel out of Egypt. This emotion is what a Persian king was motivated by to send Nehemiah back to rebuild the walls. This emotion causes us to turn back to God, or causes us to turn away from God. Like all of the other emotions we have and will study, all of them are from the Lord, but they must be controlled. Today, we talk about the emotion of sorrow. The emotion of sorrow. Three truths about sorrow today that I'd like to have you see. Number one, the description of sorrow. Number two, the difference between sorrows. And number three, the deliverance from sorrow you can experience. Let's look, first of all, number one, at the description of sorrow. What is sorrow? In Genesis chapter 3, verse 16 and 17, unto the woman he said, I will greatly multiply thy sorrow and thy conception. In sorrow thou shalt bring forth children, and thy desire shall be to thy husband, and he shall rule over thee. Now look at sorrow continues with the man, not just the woman. And unto Adam he said, because thou hast hearkened unto the voice of thy wife, and hast eaten of the tree of which I commanded thee, saying, thou shalt not eat of it. Cursed is the ground for thy sake. In sorrow shalt thou eat of it all the days of thy life. Let me give you what I would consider to be a biblical definition of sorrow and understanding when it came in. Sorrow is an emotion of pain caused by sin. Sorrow is an emotion of pain caused by sin. Now, immediately, I am sure your mind is running to all the times, or trying to remember times that you had the emotion of sorrow. And at this point of the message, some of you might say, I don't know if it was necessarily hooked to sin. I think we're going to see the connection of when it came in, why it came in. A description of sorrow, number one, it is a result of the curse.

0: It is an emotional pain caused by sin. It usually is dealing with loss, injury, or disappointment. And all three of those things, it could even be the loss of a loved one. You know, the Bible says, for the wages of sin is death. But the gift of God is eternal life through Jesus Christ our Lord. Usually sorrow is in the realm of losing something, being injured, or having disappointment. So number one, the description of sorrow, it is a result of the curse. Number two, it is a regret for living or doing wrong. It is the regret for living or doing wrong. I have a couple of great verses for this. Proverbs 17:21, listen to this. He that begetteth a fool doeth it to his sorrow, and the father of a fool hath no joy. Isn't it interesting? If you beget a fool, if you raise and train a fool, and you're not wise in your parenting, and you don't do what the Bible says, there's going to be sorrow because you didn't live right, because you didn't do right as a parent. There's going to be sorrow that comes into your life, and you'll have not joy if you've raised a fool and trained a fool in the wrong ways to go. The Bible says in Proverbs 23:29, who hath woe? Who hath sorrow? Who hath contentions? Who hath babblings? Who hath wounds without cause? Who hath redness of the eyes? They that tarry long at wine, and they that go to seek mixed wine. Friend, if you're going to live foolish enough to drink alcoholic beverages, with that's going to come sorrow. By the way, you'll never see that on a beer commercial, will you? You'll never see the result. You'll never see the end result of where that drinking will take you. But my friend, sorrow is hooked up with living and doing wrong. Matter of fact, the majority of references, and I looked up every reference in the scripture of sorrow, sorrows, sorrowing, or sorrowful, judgment is usually the reason for sorrow in the verses. In other words, it is that emotion of pain caused by sin. Leviticus 26:16 says, the sorrow of the heart because you don't obey my commandments. Deuteronomy 28:65 is very similar. It says, the sorrow of the mind for not obeying the commandments of God. Isaiah 17:10-11 says, there is desperate sorrow in the heart of an individual because they forget the God of thy salvation. My friend, sorrow is an emotion of pain caused by sin, whether that sin is in that person's life or sin of somebody else. We see number one, what is it? A description. It is the result of the curse. It is a regret for doing wrong or living wrong. And number three, it is the realization for all that you have done that is wrong. It is the understanding of, oh, because of this sin, I've had this happen. Now, I want to tell you one other description about sorrow, or one other thing about sorrow, before we go to our next point. Jesus Christ experienced sorrow. And you say, well, Jim, then how can it be connected with sin? Turn to Isaiah 53, and it says in verse 1, who hath believed our report? And to whom is the arm of the Lord revealed? For he shall grow up before him as a tender plant and as a root out of a dry ground. He hath no form nor comeliness. And when we shall see him, there is no beauty that we should desire him. This is speaking of our Lord and Savior, Jesus Christ. It is a prophetic passage of Scripture. Now look at verses 3 and 4. He is despised and rejected of men. A man of sorrows. Jesus Christ experienced sorrow, not because of his sin, but because of our sin. Look what it continues to say. A man of sorrows and acquainted with grief, and we hid as it were our faces from him. He was despised and we esteemed him not. Surely he hath borne our griefs and carried our sorrows. He suffered for our sin. He was a man of sorrows for our sin. He was acquainted with grief. And because of what we did, Jesus Christ suffers. And by the way, it's interesting. The Bible says that we are not to grieve the Holy Spirit. Basically, we are not to have the Holy Spirit have sorrow because of our life. We can still bring sorrow to God in the way that we live. We're not supposed to grieve or have the Holy Spirit be sorrowful because of the way we live. So we see that a description of sorrow, it's a result of the curse. It's a regret for living and doing right. It's a realization of what God and Jesus Christ has done for us. Matthew chapter 26, verse 37 and 38 in the garden, the Bible says that he was exceedingly sorrowful, even unto death. It was so heavy, I would dare say, no, I can say scripturally, no man has experienced the sorrow that Jesus Christ has experienced because of your sin and because of my sin. I hope you understand the description of sorrow. It is an emotional pain caused by sin. But the second thing, and very important today, I want you to see, is the difference between sorrow. There is a godly sorrow and there is a worldly sorrow. In other words, there's a good sorrow and there's a bad sorrow. And this is what we need to learn to control in our emotions. Turn to Ecclesiastes chapter 7. Ecclesiastes 7 and verse number 1. A good name is better than precious ointment, and the day of death than the day of one's birth. It is better to go to the house of mourning than to go to the house of feasting. For that is the end of all men, and the living will lay it to his heart. Now look at verse 3. Sorrow is better than laughter, for by the sadness of the countenance, the heart is made better. Well, now I want you to know, there is a sorrow that is not good, and we're going to talk about that. But there can be sorrow in you that can make you a better individual, that can keep you away from sin, that can make you a better soul winner. We're going to talk about these. But I want you to see the scripture here in Ecclesiastes 7:3. Sorrow is better. Now, how I'd like to probably say that is it can be better because there is a bad sorrow. There's a worldly sorrow. But here, obviously, in the context of the passage, it's referring to the godly sorrow that we're going to look at. Sorrow is better than laughter, for by the sadness of the countenance, the heart is made better. Now, I don't think anyone needs to pray for sorrow to come. Sorrow will come to your life. We're going to show you some verses. Sorrow is inevitable. It will come to all. From the womb, Jeremiah says, I have been born for trouble and for sorrow. So sorrow will come. We don't have to pray for it. But you know one thing that is amazing to me? When we pray for our day or we pray for somebody else's day, what do we always pray for? Lord, may they be happy today. Lord, give them a good day. Lord, give them a happy day. Lord, may they have fun today in this activity. It's always these benefit things. Lord, may they laugh. May they have a good time or whatever. Now, I'm not saying we should pray, Lord, help my friend have a very sorrowful day today. I don't think we ought to pray that. We don't need to pray that. But I will say this. I think we do need to realize that there is a godly sorrow, and that godly sorrow can be worked in a person's life. Sometimes immediately when we see somebody go through sorrow, we want to alleviate that sorrow. And there is a deliverance from sorrow. We're going to talk about that too. But it can be the sorrow, the heaviness, the pain, the emotional pain caused by a sin of yourself or somebody else or the curse of sin that can maybe make your heart better as well. So let's look at the difference between the sorrows for just a moment. Look at this passage in 2 Corinthians chapter 7, a great passage in understanding godly, the good kind of sorrow. It says here in 2 Corinthians chapter 7, verse 8, for though I made you sorry with a letter, I do not repent, though I did repent, for I perceive that the same epistle hath made you sorry, though it were but for a season. Now I rejoice, not that you were made sorry, but that ye sorrowed to repentance, for ye were made sorry after a godly manner, that ye might receive damage by us in nothing. For godly sorrow worketh or produces repentance to salvation, not to be repented of, but the sorrow of the world worketh death. So here we see clearly in the Word of God that there are two sorrows. There is a godly sorrow that will produce a repentance, and there is a worldly sorrow that will produce or will work death. Let's look for just a moment at godly sorrow and what it will do. Number one, there can be sorrow for souls. Now you say, well, a sorrow for soul, you said earlier, Jim, that sorrow is an emotional pain caused by sin. Well, yeah. And you can experience a godly sorrow for other people's souls because of their sin, because of what they have done and what it's caused them. My friend, a godly sorrow can be for the souls of other individuals. And you can be burdened and you can have sorrow over the soul of someone else's life. And matter of fact, it is then that leads you to prayer, that causes you to go to your knees. You know, it's not all about laughter. It's not all about humor. It's not all about having a great time. Sometimes it's about sorrow. And we sorrow when we hear another brother or sister in Christ who's fallen by the wayside, who have made their life a shipwreck, who's not living the way they ought to. There's sorrow that comes into a parent's heart when their child is wayward and not living the way that they ought. Sorrow comes into our hearts when we have a spouse that we love who's not living the way that they ought to live. My friend, sorrow causes us to go to our knees, and because of somebody else's sin, we have great sorrow. There is an excellent passage of Scripture in Romans chapter 9, and you're in 2 Corinthians. Turn back to Romans 9 for just a moment, and we see that there can be a sorrow for souls. Again, it's because of their sin. It's connected, it is an emotional pain caused by sin. Look at Romans chapter 9. Paul wants these that are in Rome to understand, God's not done with you yet, nation of Israel. God isn't through with you yet. Because of your stumbling, the gospel came to the Gentiles. Because you rejected your Yeshua HaMashiach, but God's not through with you, Israel. Would you look at the sorrow that Paul has for his nation and for his people? Romans 9, verse 1. I say the truth in Christ. I lie not. My conscience also bearing me witness in the Holy Ghost that I have great heaviness and continual sorrow in my heart, for I could wish that myself were accursed from Christ for my brethren, my kinsmen according to the flesh. Do you know what Paul is saying here? Paul is saying, I'd go to hell for my people. I would suffer for my people. I have such sorrow. I have such emotional pain because of their sin. They rejected their own Messiah. And oh, I have a continual heaviness and a continual sorrow. My friend, there is a godly sorrow that we ought to experience for the souls of people. Hey, I want to tell you something, friend. We need to see sorrow when it comes to souls. We need to realize because of their sin, they're going to spend an eternity in hell. And there's a godly sorrow that can be sorrow for souls like Paul had. Number two, godly sorrow. There can be a sorrow for separation. For separation. 1 Thessalonians chapter 4, verse 13 says, but I would not have you to be ignorant, brethren, concerning them which are asleep, that ye sorrow not, even as those that have no hope. Hey, Paul even wrote to the church of Thessalonica, and he told them. He says, I would not have you to be ignorant, brethren, concerning them which are asleep. People are starting to die. I thought Jesus was coming back. Why are people dying, Paul? I would not have you to be ignorant concerning them which are asleep, but that you would understand that you would not sorrow as those that have no hope. Oh, there's joy. There's relief that that person's never going to suffer again. We know the person's about to see Jesus Christ. And for them, I don't sorrow. Because for them, sorrow is going to end forever and ever. But I sorrow for those that are separated from them. I sorrow for those that won't see him anymore. I sorrow for the memories that I have that I won't see the person anymore on this side of eternity until I get to heaven. And so it's like saying goodbye for a long time. I don't know. Maybe tomorrow the rapture will come. Maybe the rapture won't come in my lifetime, and maybe I'll live 20 some more years and I'll never see this person again on this side of eternity, and there's sorrow. Can the Christian sorrow at a funeral? I think there's something wrong with the Christian who doesn't sorrow at a funeral. Can a Christian mourn and grieve at the loss of a loved one, even though they know the loved one is on their way to heaven? I think there's something wrong if a Christian doesn't. I think there can be a godly sorrow for separation. I'm going to miss this person. I'm not going to work with them again on this earth. I'm not going to be able to laugh with them and have any more memories with them. I know I'll live eternally with them, and I know they're better off, but I sorrow because of the separation. I think that can be a godly sorrow. I think you can have a sorrow for souls. But if you look at our passage in 2 Corinthians chapter 7, I think the main idea of godly sorrow is there can be sorrow for your sin. There can be sorrow for separation. There can be sorrow for souls, but there can be sorrow for your sin. In 2 Corinthians chapter 7, Paul says, I wrote you a letter, and man, I blistered you. I mean, I really let you guys have it. Now, I want to tell you something. I felt bad about it. But I didn't feel really bad because of what it achieved. I mean, I felt bad that I had to do this. But I thank God and I rejoice in the result that it occurred, because it brought godly sorrow. Now, Christian, let me share this with you. You'll never repent of a sin until you have sorrow over that sin. It'll never happen. As long as you still want that sin in your life, as long as you want to cuddle it, and as long as your flesh desires it and you want to continue to please the flesh, as long as there is no sorrow for what you're doing, my friend, you will continue to do it. You'll click back onto that computer screen, and you'll go back to that pornographic site until there is a godly sorrow in your heart, an emotional pain because of sin. And that emotional pain is so great that you say, I don't want to experience this emotional pain anymore. I'm not going to look at it anymore. I'm not going to watch it anymore. I'm not going to say it anymore. I'm not going to do it anymore. I cannot stand the emotional pain of this sin any longer. And because of that, I'm turning from that sin. My friend, that's godly sorrow that produces repentance. Sorrow is an important emotion in your sanctification. If you do not have sorrow, you will not overcome any sin. It is the godly sorrow that will produce the change of mind about the sin. And the change of mind about the sin is this: I want it. I need it. I've got to have it. It pleases me. But now the godly sorrow, the emotion of pain, is so great, it ain't worth it. I don't want it anymore. I can't stand the pain anymore of not being right with God, of what it's the consequences of what it's done in my marriage and my family. I don't want this anymore. And that emotional pain will cause you to change your mind about your sin, that you don't need it, and that you don't want it, and that you won't do it. Godly sorrow is imperative in our daily sanctification in Jesus Christ. But let's talk for just a moment about the other kind of sorrow, the worldly sorrow. Number one, it can harden your heart. Job chapter 6, verse 10 says, I would harden myself in sorrow. Now listen, there is a godly sorrow that produces repentance, worketh repentance. And there is a worldly sorrow that worketh death. What is death? Death is separation. You can have such a bad feeling about your sin that it actually pushes you further away from God. That you're living in sorrow, but the sorrow is not leading you to Christ. The sorrow is hardening your heart against God. This is where we must control our emotions. We cannot allow our sorrow to harden our heart, like it says in Job chapter 6, verse 10. It can harden your heart. Number two, it can break your spirit to give up. Proverbs 15, 13, by sorrow of the heart, the spirit is broken. This isn't a good thing. This is a bad thing. In other words, it gives up. The spirit says, there's no use. I am so sick and tired of sorrowing over this, and it didn't lead to repentance. It led to death because it wasn't a godly sorrow. You know what? Maybe the way I'm living isn't even wrong. They can't live under the sorrow anymore. It can break your spirit to give up. It can harden your heart. The third thing about worldly sorrow, it worketh death or separation. I think it has the idea of unbelief. The Bible says in Jeremiah 30, verse 15, I almost didn't want to quote this verse, but I think it's important to hear it. Thy sorrow is incurable for the multitude of thine iniquity. You can go so far into your sin that your sorrow is incurable because you've hardened your heart with that sorrow. You've come to hate God because of the unhappiness and because of the pain of the emotion. That's a worldly sorrow that worketh death. But you can have a godly sorrow that produces repentance. Then number three, very quickly, the deliverance from sorrow, and we're done. The deliverance from sorrow. And the deliverance from sorrow comes from our Lord. Quickly, turn back to our scripture in Isaiah chapter 53. He is moved by our sorrow. Exodus chapter 3 says, and the Lord said, I have surely seen the affliction of my people, which are in Egypt, and have heard their cry by reason of the taskmasters, for I know their sorrows, and I am come down to deliver them. When he talked to Moses at the burning bush, he said, the reason why you're going to go back to Egypt and deliver Israel out of Egypt is because I've heard the cries of their sorrows. God is moved by our sorrow. He has heard our cry to be delivered. Isaiah 53, 4 and 5, surely hath borne our griefs and carried our sorrows. It is the Lord Jesus Christ that we find deliverance from sorrow. Nothing else, nobody else. Our friends cannot deliver us from sorrow, but Jesus Christ can. He's a man of sorrows and acquainted with grief, and he carried our sorrows. So we come to God like Hannah did, and we pour our sorrowful spirit out to him, and he carries our sorrow and takes it. He has promised to take away our sorrow. Jeremiah 31, verse 13. I will turn their mourning into joy. I will comfort them and make them rejoice from their sorrow. And we've just got to turn to one other passage. Would you quickly turn to the end of the Bible, the book of Revelation? Because, friend, sorrow became a part of our emotional scheme because of sin. Sorrow is an emotional pain because of sin. So when you get rid of sin, you're going to get rid of sorrow. And there is a place where there is no more sorrow. And that place is in heaven. Revelation chapter 21, John said in verse 2, and I, John, saw the holy city, New Jerusalem, coming down from God out of heaven, prepared as a bride adorned for her husband. And I heard a great voice out of heaven saying, behold, the tabernacle of God is with men, and he will dwell with them, and they shall be his people, and God himself shall be with them and be their God, and God shall wipe away all tears from their eyes, and there shall be no more death, neither sorrow nor crying, neither shall there be any more pain, for the former things are passed away. Folks, I stand and tell you this. If you know Jesus Christ as your Savior, and you have received the man of sorrows as your Savior, and you've asked Christ for forgiveness, and you've asked the Lord Jesus Christ to be your Savior, I want to tell you something. There's coming a day where there will be no more sorrow. There will be no more pain. There will be no more crying, and the Lord will wipe away that sorrow forever and ever. Right now, there can be a godly sorrow that works repentance, a godly sorrow that causes us to pray for souls, a godly sorrow over a situation, but there's coming a day where there'll be no more sorrow. He'll take it all away. My friend, the deliverance from sorrow comes from one person, the Lord Jesus Christ. If today there is deep sorrow in your heart, my friend, I want you to know there is one who has carried your sorrow.
1: This is Rejoice Pulpit. And now, a sermon from a past chapel at Pensacola Christian College.
2: Well, good morning. If you have your Bibles, and I hope you do, go with me to Proverbs 29. Proverbs 29. It's a pleasure to be back on campus, and I'm so thankful to be administration for the invitation. I've been looking forward for many months to this opportunity to share God's Word with you. Heard the story about a man who was riding in an Uber one day. As he was riding, he reached up to tap the driver on the shoulder so he might ask him a question. When he tapped the man on the shoulder, the driver completely went nuts. He screamed, he lost control of the car, he popped up on a curve and almost drove through a plate glass window. It was almost a terrible accident. Well, the driver was badly shaken, and after a few moments, he said, "Sir, are you okay? I didn't mean to react that way, but you scared me half to death." The passenger leaned up and said, "I'm sorry, I didn't realize that merely tapping someone on the shoulder could cause them to lose control that way." He said, "Sir, it's completely my fault. I'm driving Uber for the first time. For the last 25 years, I've been driving a hearse." Fear can make a person do strange things, can't it? I'm sure you're aware of the various phobias that people have. Claustrophobia is a fear of tight spaces. How many of you have claustrophobia today? Maybe a few of you. Arachnophobia is the fear of spiders, and also the name of a terrifying movie from the 1990s. Yes, I am still scarred. There are some uncommon phobias. Oikophobia is the fear of household appliances. So the next time your mom asks you to load the dishwasher, you can tell her you have oikophobia. I don't think it's going to work. Decidophobia is the fear of making decisions. My question is, how would you decide if you had it? And of course, phobophobia is the fear of phobias. Fear is a major part of life in a fallen world. There's a particular type of fear that's been a battle in my life, and perhaps it's been a battle in your life as well. Solomon puts his finger on it in Proverbs 29, verse 25. And I'd like to ask you to read it aloud with me. Proverbs 29, 25. "The fear of man bringeth a snare, but whoso putteth his trust in the Lord shall be safe." Let's try again, Proverbs 29, 25. "The fear of man bringeth a snare, but whoso putteth his trust in the Lord shall be safe." So the fear of man bringeth a snare, Solomon says. The word snare simply means to trap or to enslave. If I could boil it down into one sentence: the fear of man enslaves, but faith in God brings safety. I want you to notice in the first place that the fear of man is a universal problem. All of us will struggle with it in some form. I know I'm probably talking to some big, strong college kid today. He's like a John Wayne character, like some of the guys I pastored back in Texas, and you're saying, "I ain't afraid of nobody." Well, the fear of man is more than just being afraid of people. In the biblical sense of the word fear can mean to be in awe of someone, to be controlled by someone, to worship someone, to put your trust in someone, to need someone in an unhealthy way. And using that definition, I think we could all say we've been trapped by the fear of man at least at one time in our lives. Sarah was a three-sport star at one of the best colleges in the country. As a sophomore, she was captain of all three teams, awarded her college's best female athlete. She had top grades and dated the most popular guy on campus. One of her friends said Sarah just wanted to be the best athlete, the best girlfriend, the best student. What her friends and family didn't find out until later was that Sarah was about to snap. Many nights she got only 2 or 3 hours of sleep because she was trying to balance athletics and straight A's. She had confided in one of her friends that she wanted to quit one of the sports, but she couldn't face up to her teammates. She knew they'd be disappointed when the best player on the team quit. One of her friends said she wanted to please everyone. She couldn't stop. She decided she couldn't face her teammates. She saw only one way out. One night, the girl who had it all took out a .22 caliber rifle and shot herself in the chest. He was one of the boldest, most courageous prophets to ever grace the pages of Scripture. The first time we meet Elijah the Tishbite, he's bursting into the palace and getting into the king's face. On another occasion, King Ahab told him, "You're the man who troubled Israel." Elijah shot right back, "No, you're the man who's troubled Israel, and your father and your father's father." You might remember the story on Mount Carmel. He stood up against an entire nation. How long halt ye between two opinions? If God be God, serve him. If Baal be God, serve him. He stared down 850 prophets of Baal, called down fire from heaven, and after he did, commanded the people to put the prophets of Baal to death. This man is no coward. He's every inch a man. Well, you know the story. Queen Jezebel heard about what happened on the mountain. She sent a messenger to Elijah and said, "You'll be dead by this time tomorrow." Surely if a man can stand up against the king, and if a man can stand up against 850 prophets, and if a man could stand up against an entire nation, one letter from one woman won't faze him, right? Well, it did. He ran away into the wilderness, sat down under a juniper tree, and asked God to take his life. The fear of man, or in this case, the fear of a woman, brought Elijah the Tishbite to the verge of suicide. He was the ringleader of the disciples and a rough and tumble fisherman. In John chapter 6, Jesus has had hard words for the multitudes, and they went away. He looked at his disciples and said, "Will ye also go away?" It was Simon Peter who stood up and said, "To whom shall we go? You have the words of life." On another occasion, Jesus asked the disciples, "Who do men say that I, the Son of Man, am? Some say you're John the Baptist. Some say you're Elijah. Some say you're one of the prophets." Then he asked, "Who do you say that I am?" Crickets. None of the other disciples had the courage to answer. It was Simon Peter who stood up and said, "You're the Christ. You're the Son of the living God." It was the upper room, and Jesus told his disciples, "Tonight you're all going to leave me. One of you will betray me." Peter stood up and said, "I'll die before it happens." By the way, Peter really meant that, because years later he would die for the Lord Jesus. But you know the story. They go to the Garden of Gethsemane, the disciples leave, and they all run away. Peter follows the Lord Jesus to the home of the high priest. A little maid is standing at the door, and she says, "I know you. You're one of his disciples. Your accent gives you away." You remember what Peter said? "I know not the man." A little later, she followed him to the gate. "I know you're one of his," Peter said before a little maid. "I'm telling you, I don't know who the man is." Peter sat down by the fire. One of the soldiers says, "I know you were in the garden. You cut off the ear of one of my family members. I know you're one of his disciples." This time, Peter cursed. "I tell you, I blankety blank don't know the man." Here's my question. Why was Peter so ready to stand up for Christ in private when he was around the other disciples, but so quick to deny him in public? I'll tell you why. Peter was a people pleaser. He wanted to fit in wherever he went. Classic fear of man. Some of you may be a lot like Peter. You're only as good as your crowd. When you're at church or around those godly roommates, you do what's right because you want to please those people. When you're not at church or you're around some ungodly roommates, you do what those ungodly people do because you're only as good as your crowd. And if you're only as good as your crowd, you're trapped in the snare of the fear of man. I'd like to tell you that Peter got over his people pleasing after the resurrection. It was something he struggled with for all of his life. Years later, he would come to a place called Galatia. When he got there, he sat down with a group of Gentile believers there, and they shared a meal. They had bacon-wrapped shrimp for appetizers, pulled pork sandwiches for the main, bacon, peanut butter, chocolate chip cookies for dessert. He was enjoying his liberty in Christ. You know the story. The next day, a group of Jewish believers from Jerusalem came to the church. They said, "We can't eat with those unclean Gentiles. We're going to go eat at our own table, back to the matzah and gefilte fish." Guess what Peter did? He turned his back on his new friends so he could keep the approval of his old friends. When the Apostle Paul heard about it, he withstood him to the face and called him a hypocrite. That was even after Pentecost. Now, if great men like Elijah and Peter struggled with the fear of man, so will you. So will I. At some point, we have all been snared by the fear of man. And it's more pervasive than you think. For many, the fear of man drives the way that they spend their money. They go into debt buying the newest and the nicest. They buy things they can't afford to impress people they don't even like. Can I just tell you, young people, If you have to buy a friend or buy somebody's love, they're not your friend and it's not love. For some, the fear of man manifests itself in an obsession with social media. You make a post, and if you get enough likes and shares, you are over the moon with happiness for that day. But if no one likes and no one shares, you're down in the dumps. Think for a moment about the absurdity of tying your day's happiness to how many imaginary red hearts pop up on a website. Some of you are dating, crossing lines physically you know you shouldn't cross, lines you don't even really want to cross. But you're crossing them because you can't dare to think of losing that other person. The fear of man is controlling you. Others have a great fear of social settings. How many fellow introverts do I have in the room today? And I know how this works. You won't raise your hand because you don't want people to see you. I already knew you wouldn't raise your hand. Some of you are terrified of getting in a conversation with someone in actual time and space because you might say or do something that's awkward. You say, I'm introverted and I'm bashful because I just don't like people. Yes, you do. The problem is you like people too much. Some are more shy than others, but you're allowing fear and the fear of rejection to keep you from some of the best parts of life, relationships with living, breathing people. Let me tell you, the fear of man is the number one reason we don't evangelize. We would rather disobey God and let people go to hell than we would risk being rejected by, in many cases, a perfect stranger. And that brings us to the ultimate problem of the fear of man. As author Ed Welch says, the fear of man makes people big and God small. And it's a universal problem. I want you to notice not only is the fear of man a universal problem, it has an unlikely solution. I want you to turn back to Proverbs chapter 1, if you will. There's a phrase that Solomon uses all throughout the Proverbs that will help us overcome the fear of man. Look at Proverbs 1, verse 7. The fear of the Lord is the beginning of knowledge, but fools despise wisdom and instruction. I want you to mark that phrase, the fear of the Lord. That's the unlikely solution. Believe it or not, the solution to fear is fear. The solution to the fear of man is fear of the Lord. The fear of man makes people big and God small. The fear of the Lord makes God big and people small. It puts everyone back into their proper places. If you'd like to be free from the snare of the fear of man, you need to come to learn to fear God. Now you say, Pastor, what does it mean to fear God? Well, it starts out meaning exactly what you think it means. It means to be afraid. That's what the word means. Do not buy the modern narrative of a therapeutic, warm, and fuzzy God who exists to make you happy and never challenges you or confronts you. That's not God. If God can't challenge you, He can't change you. If your God never challenges the way you think, challenges the way you live, He's probably not God at all. He's probably just a more magical version of yourself. We ought to have some fear of God. Listen to what Jesus said in Matthew 10. Fear not them which kill the body, but are not able to kill the soul. Rather, fear Him which is able to destroy both soul and body in hell. And I would just tell you with all the compassion in my heart this morning, if you're here without Christ, you need to know God loves you, but you also need to know that you are one heartbeat from hell. And you do not want to stand before a holy God in your sins. It is a fearful thing to fall into the hands of the living God. And if you're here without Christ today, you ought to fear eternity separated from God. Let me tell you who else ought to be afraid of God, and that is those who are saved, but they're running from Him. We can trust in Christ as Lord and Savior, and we'll never have to fear eternal condemnation again, and we praise the Lord for that. But if we're running from the Lord, we do need to fear the consequences of our sinful choices. Running from God will not go well for you. Ask Jonah. One of my mentors in ministry was Dr. Tom Farrell, and he had a very simple way of putting it. Dumb people fight God, smart people follow God. And if you pick a fight with God, that is a fight you are going to lose. Don't run from God, run to God and walk with Him every day of your life. So you say, Pastor, I'm saved. I know I don't need to fear hell. And I'm not running from God, I'm right with God. So what then does the fear of God mean for me? Do I need to be afraid of God? Well, fear of God begins with being afraid of God, but it grows up into reverence and respect for God. I'm going to say that again. Fear of God begins with being afraid of God, but it grows up into reverence and respect for God. The Puritans had a helpful way of making a distinction here. They talked about servile fear and filial fear. Servile fear is the fear that a slave would have for his master. That is not the kind of fear God's children ought to have for him. Filial fear is the fear that a child would have for a loving, responsible father. And that is the kind of fear that you and I should have when it comes to the fear of the Lord. Now, I can promise you this. When I was a child, I was afraid of my dad. And if I did wrong, he disciplined me. He wanted life to go well for me, and he believed in a Proverbs form of discipline. How many of your fathers believed in a Proverbs form of discipline? Some of your hands shot way up. You're very familiar with that. Well, I grew up in West Texas, and my dad used a belt to discipline me. It was a long leather belt with a big cowboy belt buckle on it. It had metal studs around the border, and on the back, it had his name in black leather letters. Alton is my dad's name. I was kind of a hyperactive, precocious kid. I know you won't believe that. And I got so many spankings, I was worried that Alton would be permanently tattooed on my backside. Now, I'm 40 years old, and my parents live in town, and we go to see them often. Let me tell you something. If he pulled out that belt today, I would still be afraid of it. I still don't want to see that belt. Let me tell you, as I've grown up, I'm not so much afraid about what my dad will do to me when I sin. I've come to admire him. I've come to respect him. He brought me up in church. He read the Bible to me. He's counseled me through the difficult days of my life. He sacrificed to put me in Christian school and put me through college. So as I have grown up and matured, I have come to admire and respect and appreciate all that my dad has done to me. I don't fear so much what he will do to me because of my bad choices. As I've grown, I fear what my bad choices will do to my dad and to his name. And that is maturing in the Christian life. When you begin the Christian life, you start out being afraid of hell. You start out being afraid that if you run from God, he's going to hit you with this stick, okay? And that's good. You should be afraid of God. But as you develop a daily love relationship with the Lord Jesus Christ, you'll start to grow in your appreciation of God. You'll begin to really appreciate all that God has done for you. You'll be grateful that He loves you, grateful that He accepts you, grateful that He forgives you and uses you, grateful that He walks with you through the difficult and dark times of your life. And as you grow in maturity, you won't only fear what God will do to you because of your sin. Much more, you'll come to fear what your sin will do to God, to His heart, to His name. He's your Father, and you love Him, and you won't want to hurt God's name. That is the fear of the Lord. And when God gets that big in your life, when He means that much to you, people will start getting smaller. When God has His proper place, everything else will have its proper place. The fear of the Lord makes God big and people small. Charles Spurgeon said, "The fear of God is the death of every other fear. Like a mighty lion, it chases all other fears before it." And I just want you to get this morning, young people. The fear of God means everything for the Christian. It's the basis of Christian courage. If you want to be a courageous Christian and stand for God in this world, you have to learn how to fear Him more than you fear people. That's how Moses stood before Pharaoh and told him to let God's people go. When you've spoken with the living God at a burning bush, a man with a golden chair and funny stick, isn't that intimidating? This is how a teenage boy named David could run toward a giant when all the army of Israel was running from him. They were focused on a little giant. David was focused on a great big God. This is how Christian martyrs could stand in coliseums and sing while lions were tearing them apart. They knew Nero could touch their bodies, but he could never touch their souls. Learn to fear God and you won't fear man. One of my predecessors at our church, Dr. Raymond Barber, says often, "You were made to rule this world, not be ruled by it." So Christian, stand up for Jesus. When you've walked in the majestic California redwoods, you're not so impressed with the oak tree in your front yard. When you've swam in the ocean where all you can see on the horizon is a vast expanse of water, you won't be scared to take a dip in somebody's backyard pool. When you come to live in the presence of an awesome, omnipotent God, you won't be so impressed by little people. When you fear God, God is big and people are small. The fear of man is a universal problem. We all struggle with it in some way, shape, or form. The fear of man has an unlikely solution. It's fear, the fear of the Lord. And I want you to know this morning, lastly, we need to make an urgent choice. Today, you can break free from the bondage of the fear of other people. You see, I'd really like to do that. How can I do it? Let me give you three words. First of all, recognize it. Recognize the power that you have given other people to control you. It might be fear of rejection. It might be this overwhelming fear that you always have to fit in whatever social setting you're in. It might be a friend or boyfriend, might be a girlfriend, might be an influencer or celebrity on social media. Can you just recognize that you're doing some things today because of what people think and recognize you're in bondage to the fear of man? Not only do you need to recognize it, you need to repent of it. Young people, making God small is a sin. We ought to obey God rather than man. Why don't you decide today, and this will be one of the most helpful decisions you ever make in life, why don't you decide today you're not going to live the rest of your life as a slave to the opinions of small people? You're going to live the rest of your life for the pleasure of a great big God. And if the fear of man is a problem in your life, this would be a great day to repent. Lastly, release it. My pastor in college used to say the fear of God releases us from all lesser fears. If you don't fear God, there's only one reason why. You don't know him like you should. If you don't have an awe and appreciation and respect for God, you just don't know him like you should. Open up this book sometime. You'll find a God who's so much bigger and so much better than any person in your life. Can I remind you today? If you are in Christ, you are unconditionally loved and accepted by the person who has the only opinion that really matters, the only person you'll stand before at the final day. And if you have the unconditional love and acceptance of the God of the universe, then what does it matter if 1 in 7 billion people doesn't accept you? Release the fear of man. Live for the fear of the Lord. There are only two alternatives. All of us have set our feet in one of two places: the fear of man or the fear of God. One brings a snare, the other brings safety. So my question to you this morning is, who are you going to fear?
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3: The words of our scripture reading included that great golden text of the Bible, John chapter 3, verse 16. For God so loved the world that he gave his only begotten Son, that whosoever believeth in him should not perish, but have everlasting life. Those words fell from the lips of the Lord Jesus Christ himself there near the city of Jerusalem on that evening as he met and spoke with a man by the name of Nicodemus. The story of Nicodemus is an interesting and wonderful story. I think to be understood as it ought to be, one must begin a little earlier than we usually do in the ministry of the Lord Jesus Christ. This event actually took place rather early in his earthly ministry. Jesus had been announced by John the Baptist as the Lamb of God, which taketh away the sins of the world. He had begun calling his disciples. Andrew, Simon Peter's brother, brought Simon Peter to Jesus and announced to his brother Peter that we have found the Christ, the Messiah, the promised one. And Jesus called them to be his disciples. And then Philip finds Nathanael, and he says to Nathanael, we found the one of whom Moses spoke, the one who's promised to us. And they recognized that this was the Christ, the Lamb of God, who had come to take away the sins of the world. And Jesus began to perform miracles, testifying of the fact that he was more than a man. He was God come in the flesh, Emmanuel, God with us. He was indeed the Christ, the Son of God. And so Jesus began to perform those miracles. He turned the water to wine. He went down to Capernaum very briefly. And then Jesus and his disciples made their way to the city of Jerusalem because it was the time of the Passover, and he would go to Jerusalem for the Passover. While he was there at Jerusalem, Jesus with his disciples entered into the temple. There he saw that the temple was being used for purposes which were not glorifying to God. One of the Gospels makes reference to it having become a den of thieves. And Jesus' heart was disturbed within him, and Jesus drove the money changers from the temple. And it's very interesting that when he cleansed that temple, and this is recorded in John chapter 2, just before our passage of Scripture, John chapter 2, verses 13 through 16. When he cleansed the temple, it's very interesting that there was an inquiry made of him. I think the leaders of the Jews and the religious leaders must have been somewhat stunned at this action on his part. And we find in John chapter 2, verse 18, that they made inquiry of him. Then answered the Jews and said unto him, what sign showest thou unto us, seeing that thou doest these things? Now, when you look at that question which is posed to Jesus in light of the larger context, it seems that what is happening is this. Jesus has upset what has been going on in the temple. There has been quite a money-making enterprise going on there. People are being cheated. The temple is being used for purposes for which it was not to be used. And these leaders who were making sums of money and gaining lordship over the people were stunned and taken back by this. We find in other Gospels that they began to discuss among themselves ways that they could kill him. But here they ask him a question. What sign do you give us, seeing that thou doest these things? As we read the larger context of this passage, we discover that they're in a quandary as to what to do. They could try to kill him, but the people looked up to him, so that was a dangerous course of action to take. Another possibility would be to make Jesus their leader. Invite him into this enterprise which is going on in the temple. And so they ask him, what sign can you give us to indicate to us that you have the right to do these kinds of things? And Jesus, of course, does not give them the answer they're looking for. Jesus tells them to destroy this temple, and in 3 days he would raise it up. And these religious leaders, whose eyes are set completely upon earthly things as versus spiritual things or heavenly things, can't comprehend that answer. They reject that answer. They declare that it has taken 46 years to build that present temple structure, and he says he's going to raise it up in 3 days. And so they don't connect with Jesus on this. They have in the back of their minds that perhaps if they can't get rid

by Moses. And yet, at this point, when Jesus spoke about raising up the temple in 3 days, they didn't connect yet. They did later on. Thank the Lord for that. But here are these religious leaders now. Their little temple business enterprise has been upset. They don't quite know what to do with Jesus. To try to kill him would be dangerous because the people hold him in high esteem. To make an approach to him to buy him off, to get him to become their leader in their enterprise, that does not seem to go very well. And so Jesus gives them a different answer from what they expect. In chapter 2, at the end of the chapter, we see something very interesting. In chapter 2, verse 23, we discover that many believed in his name, but the wording of these verses is very interesting. Look at your Bibles, please, John chapter 2, verse 23. Now, when Jesus was in Jerusalem at the Passover in the feast day, many believed in his name when they saw the miracles which he did, but Jesus did not commit himself unto them, because he knew all men, and needed not that any should testify of man, for he knew what was in man. Jesus did not commit himself to them. He did not go over to them. He did not bind himself over to some course of conduct which would be pleasing to them, which would lock him into that course of conduct later on, because Jesus knew that though there were many who seemed to believe on his name, and many of them did, the motivating factor was not their need of forgiveness with God and atonement and redemption. He knew that they were interested in him because he could see their hearts, and he saw that in their hearts it was just that motivation of the miracles. Not only did the leaders ponder how they could get Jesus to accommodate himself to them, but even the people were seeking to get Jesus to accommodate himself to their outlook. They liked it in his ministry when he fed the 5,000. They liked it in his ministry when he healed the sick. They were greatly appreciative when Jesus performed these miracles. But Jesus performed the miracles for a higher reason, to testify of the fact that he was the Son of God, God himself with us. Now in the midst of that, we read in chapter 3, verse 1, there was a man of the Pharisees named Nicodemus, a ruler of the Jews. The same came to Jesus by night and said unto him, Rabbi, that means master, we know that thou art a teacher come from God, for no man can do these miracles that thou doest, except God be with him. Nicodemus was one of the leaders. Nicodemus was a member of the Sanhedrin. Nicodemus was a part of that group. Whether he was directly involved or not, we're not told, but this event would seem to indicate that perhaps he was. Nicodemus, a member of that group who had been questioning whether they could get rid of Jesus by killing him or whether they could get him to come over to their side and not upset their business enterprises, but maybe even become the leader of that. Nicodemus comes to Jesus by night, and Nicodemus says some very flattering words. He says to Jesus, first of all, Rabbi, Master, title of great respect. He says, we know that thou art a teacher come from God. But that's not what Jesus is. He surely was teaching them and he had come from God, but that statement falls far short of who Jesus was. He says, for no man can do these miracles that thou doest except God be with him. Well, that's very true, but that falls very short of who Jesus really is. And so Nicodemus approaches Jesus within this larger context, and he opens the conversation with some very pleasant words, some words which, while I don't know for sure his motivation, but words which are very flattering.
Jesus ignores

0: those words. He ignores the flattery and he gets to his point, not Nicodemus' point, but Jesus' point. In verse 3, Jesus answered and said unto him, "Verily, verily, I say unto thee, except a man be born again, he cannot see the kingdom of God." Now, dear friend, that has nothing to do with what Nicodemus had just said as he approached Jesus. Nicodemus had said, "Rabbi, we know you're a great teacher. We know you've come from God because nobody could do the things you're doing except God be with him." And Jesus answers on a totally different subject. He says, "Except a man be born again, he cannot see the kingdom of God." Jesus ignores the flattery and he gets to his point. Nicodemus, however, does not understand. The reason he doesn't understand verse 4 is because he's coming from a temporal, worldly perspective. Now, Nicodemus is interested. Jesus catches his interest. But he doesn't understand. He says to Jesus, "How can a man be born again when he's old? Can he enter the second time into his mother's womb and be born?" So Nicodemus does not understand because he's coming from a temporal, worldly perspective. Jesus' reply to Nicodemus is that this is a spiritual matter. Verse 6, "That which is born of the flesh is flesh, and that which is born of the Spirit is spirit." This matter of being born again is a spiritual matter, and Jesus uses the wind as an illustration of the one who is born again. Jesus says in verse 7, "Marvel not that I said unto thee, ye must be born again. The wind bloweth where it listeth." That word "listeth" means where it's inclined. "The wind bloweth where it listeth, and thou hearest the sound thereof, but canst not tell whence it cometh and whither it goeth. So is every one that is born of the Spirit." Jesus uses the wind as an illustration of his point. The man who is born again goes as the Spirit wills, not as man wills and understands. That is, a right relationship with Jesus comes not by manipulation or by arranging some kind of contractual relationship or by flattery or by peaceably approaching him. This is a spiritual matter. Just as the wind cannot be seen, but it goes where it goes, it comes from wherever it comes, and even today, with all of our scientific knowledge, we cannot get a grip on the wind. We think we know where it's going, and before we know it, it changes directions and moves somewhere else. We think we know where it's coming from, and before we know it, it's coming from some other direction. And so just as the wind moves where it listeth, so it is in this matter of being born again. It's not like the physical birth. It's not something which can be planned, something which can be observed with the human eye, with the five senses. It is something which is spiritual in nature. You see, my dear friend, what Jesus was saying to Nicodemus is that you come to God on God's terms. He doesn't join your program. That's not what Jesus came for. He was welcomed by the multitudes at times because they thought he would join their program and overthrow the rule of Rome. But that's not what Jesus came for. And a man who would come to God must come to God on God's terms, not by getting God to join your program. Well, now Jesus has Nicodemus' attention. Look at verse 9, please. "Nicodemus answered and said unto him, How can these things be?" Well, Jesus is not a teacher come from God. He is God. Look at verse 11. "Verily, verily, I say unto thee," Jesus says, and notice the plural, "we speak that we do know, and testify that we have seen, and ye receive not our witness. Then Jesus switches to the singular, if I have told you earthly things, and ye believe not, how shall ye believe if I tell you of heavenly things? And no man hath ascended up to heaven, but he that came down from heaven, even the Son of Man, which is in heaven. Now, what in the world is that all about? Jesus is here in the evening, present with Nicodemus. Jesus is on the earth. Jesus has just given testimony in the plural that we speak of those things we know of. And now Jesus says, no man has ascended to heaven, just he that came down from heaven, even the Son of Man, speaking to you, Nicodemus, in person here, the Son of Man which is in heaven. Jesus was announcing again his deity to this man, Nicodemus. Jesus was with Nicodemus in the cool of the evening. Jesus, the omnipresent God, was also with the Father in heaven, because Jesus said, I and the Father are one. Now, I cannot explain that to you and won't even attempt. But I can tell you that I accept that with all my heart, because we're not speaking of a teacher come from God here. We are speaking of God Himself, Emmanuel, God with us. And Jesus limited Himself and was here on this earth as the Son of Man, yet He declares, identifying Himself with God in the plural, and declares that even while He speaks with Nicodemus, the Son of Man is in heaven, present tense. I cannot explain it. I'll leave it there. But I believe it with all my heart, because Jesus is the eternal God. I would remind you that when we see Jesus in the book of Revelation chapter 1, the description of Jesus is almost identical to that description of the Ancient of Days in Daniel chapter 7. You know why? Because Jesus is the Ancient of Days. He is the eternal God. And so Jesus begins to declare Himself. He is not a teacher from God. He is God. The Son of Man is there with Nicodemus in the cool of the evening, even while He is in heaven, one with the Father. Remember the wind? You won't understand this from an earthly perspective. Jesus was saying to Nicodemus, I won't accept your offer to become a leader of the temple business enterprise. I won't accept the adulation of the people just for my miracles. I've come for something much greater than that. You must be born again. Well, that leads us into this great text of Scripture. If it was not Jesus' program to become the temporal leader of the people, if it was not Jesus' program to lead these religious leaders in their present program, then what was the program of God when Jesus came? And we find that in our text. Jesus says to Nicodemus, verse 14 of John chapter 3, and as Moses lifted up the serpent in the wilderness, even so must the Son of Man be lifted up, that whosoever believeth in Him should not perish but have eternal life. Nicodemus knew what Jesus was talking about. This was an event known to every Jewish person from their history. Recorded for us in the Scriptures in Numbers chapter 21, the children of Israel sinned grievously. They became discouraged and began to complain against Moses and against God who led them. And God sent fiery serpents among them because of their sin. These fiery serpents bit the children of Israel, and many of them died. And they acknowledged their sin before God and asked Moses to plead their case for them. And Moses, in obedience to God, constructed a serpent out of brass. Brass in the Scripture speaks of the judgment of God. There at the tabernacle in the wilderness, the brazen altar, the brass altar, was the place which pictured God's judgment, and the smoke of the fire of his judgment ascended up every day. And so Moses was instructed to make this brass serpent, the serpent picturing sin. And this brass serpent was lifted up on a pole, and the people of Israel were told, "Look at the serpent and you'll live." And if they believed and looked, acknowledging their belief by obedience, if they did what they were told, if they acted upon their faith, if they believed and looked, they were healed. And Jesus says to Nicodemus, "I didn't come to lead any local programs. I came to be lifted up like that serpent in the wilderness." And you and I know that the day came when the Lord Jesus Christ, and I speak reverently, became the serpent on the cross, because the scripture says, "He who knew no sin was made sin for us, that we might be made the righteousness of God in him." And my dear friend, the Lord Jesus Christ declared to Nicodemus and would declare to you and me tonight, he did not come to accommodate our programs. He came because the world is condemned. He came because we need something much greater than prosperity for our programs. He came because we need salvation. And one day the Lord Jesus Christ was raised up on that cross so that those who believe in him, who look to him, who turn to him, who cry out to him, can by faith be washed from their sins, saved from their sins, and set on the road to heaven. And so that brings us to that wonderful golden text of the Bible. "For God so loved the world that he gave his only begotten Son, that whosoever believeth in him should not perish, but have everlasting life."
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2: Good evening, everyone. I'm so glad to be back again tonight, and I hope that you're as glad to be here as I am glad to be here. We've had a good time this week. I've enjoyed the fellowship with Dr. and Mrs. Barber and Brother Rydell, and of course, Dr. and Mrs. Horton and Dr. Mullinex and all the others that we've had time to spend with. We've had some good times. We've laughed, we've joked, we've talked some serious things over. The Lord has just been good to us in fellowship this week, and I want to thank the Lord for the opportunity I've had to come and be a part of this Bible conference this year. I have had several requests to tell the Wide-Mouthed Frog story, but I'm not going to do it. I had an invitation in the mail, my wife said, to come back in October and do chapel services, so I will do it for you then. Maybe that'll give some of you an incentive to stay in school. You know, when you're a young preacher, and I would say this to the young preacher boys in here, that you'll make a lot of mistakes in your ministry, and certainly I made mistakes in my ministry. Once, as a young preacher boy, a funeral director asked me to hold a graveside service for a derelict man who was passing through the town. He had no family in the area, so he asked me to do it. And he said that the cemetery was way out in the country, and it was the new cemetery, so it was the first person to be buried in that cemetery. And I wasn't too familiar with the area, so I lit out for the cemetery, following the directions the best I could, but I got lost. And I drove around about an hour, and I was an hour late. Finally, I stopped. I saw a place where it looked like the cemetery, and there was a backhoe there, and there were some men sitting around. And So I pulled up and got out of my car and grabbed my Bible and ran up there, and nobody was around, just the workers. And I apologized for being late. They all looked at me kind of funny, and you know, I stepped up to the side of the grave and looked down, and I could see that the vault had already been closed and just a concrete slab down there, you know. And I told them, you know, I didn't think it would take long. I wouldn't spend too much time preaching, but I assured them I thought it was the right thing to do. The man ought to have a proper Christian burial. So the workers all gathered around, and I opened up my Bible and I began to preach. I poured out my heart. Boy, I mean, I got wound up. Preached from Genesis to Revelation, told about the fall of Adam, the judgment of sin, then about the glory of God and the sending of Jesus Christ. And they all started saying amen and getting excited, so I figured they were saved. So I preached and I preached. Finally, about 45 minutes later, I just wore out and I quit. And I finished, closed in prayer. And I walked down to my car and I felt like I'd done my duty, felt like I had, you know, done the proper thing. As I walked down there and opened the door and started to take off my coat, I heard one of them say, "You know, I've been putting in septic tanks for 20 years. And I ain't never seen anything like that." Now, some of you are going to ask me if that really happened. Well, you just figure it out. Please turn to 2 Timothy chapter number 3 and verse number 9. Verse number 1, and we'll read through verse number 9. 2 Timothy chapter number 3 and verse number 1, and we'll read through verse number 9. Dr. Barber referred to this passage this morning, and as you know, I preached the first sermon on self-examination. And I gave you that list of 22 things that the Wesley's Holy Club questioned themselves about. Some have asked for copies of that. I will say this, that if you will go to the college bookstore and go to the service desk and ask for Josh Florence, he has a copy of it there for you. He can make a copy of it if you're interested in having a copy of that. And then I preached last night on perfecting holiness. So this is the way the Lord has led me these days, and I hope it has been a source of help and encouragement to you. As we read from this passage tonight, let's look at verse number 1, 2 Timothy chapter number 3. "This know also, that in the last days perilous times shall come. For men shall be lovers of their own selves, covetous, boasters, proud, blasphemers, disobedient to parents, unthankful, unholy, without natural affection, truth breakers, false accusers, incontinent, fierce, despisers of those that are good, traitors, heady, high-minded, lovers of pleasure more than lovers of God, having a form of godliness, but denying the power thereof. From such turn away. For of this sort are they which creep into houses and lead captive silly women, laden with sins, led away with divers lust, ever learning and never able to come to the knowledge of the truth. Now as Jannes and Jambres withstood Moses, so do these also resist the truth, men of corrupt minds, reprobate concerning the faith. But they shall proceed no further, for their folly shall be manifest unto all men, as theirs also was." Father, as we bow our heads tonight, Lord, you know I stand here in fear and trembling, needing that special anointing, that touch that comes from God, to be able to communicate this message. But Lord, not only do I need the touch, but everyone here needs the touch. They need to feel, Lord, the hand of God upon their hearts as the message is preached today. So I pray, Lord, that you would bridge the gap between my heart and theirs with your Holy Spirit. Let the word indeed be alive and quick tonight. Let it be a source of strength for the weary and for the weak. Let it be a source of joy and encouragement for the downcast. For I give myself to you, Lord. Help me to do so as well, as much as you gave yourself to me. In Jesus' name, amen. Look again, please, at verse number 5 and read it out loud with me. Okay, verse number 5. having a form of godliness, but denying the power thereof, from such turn away. In this passage, he has identified for us a generation of people that we really wouldn't expect to find in church. When you read this list of things, he describes them there in a very graphic way. Talks about how they are without natural affection. There's something really warped about them, really messed up about them. He says they're truce breakers. They won't keep their word. They are liars, false accusers, fierce, incontinent. They hate everything that's good. We call that secular progressives in America today. They're traitors, heady, headstrong, high-minded. Think too much of themselves, in other words. Lovers of pleasure more than lovers of God. So he describes them, and he concludes his description of them in verse number 8 by saying that they are men of corrupt minds. They are reprobate concerning the faith. Now, you probably know this, but the word reprobate here means apostasy or apostatized. In other words, they have deliberately rejected the clear teachings of the Bible in order to form and develop their own belief system. It may be a belief system such as humanism. They have rejected the Bible and God's revealed and inspired infallible word, and they have developed their own belief system, a system void of God. It can be a religious system that is a perversion of the Word of God or a perversion of the truth of God. There are many men across America today that I would fit into this category, men like Robert Schuller, men like Joel Osteen, and even today we find that Oprah Winfrey, the queen of talk show, has come out with the promotion of a new book and the New Age Jesus. And I know what some of you are thinking. You're going to say, now, preacher, play nice. And I am being nice. I'm being nice to you. I'm telling you the truth. And you have to watch out for these sort of things. And yet, here are these men, and they, in one way or another, have perverted the truth, and they have set out to establish their own religion, their own way of thinking. They are religious. They have a form of godliness. At least they appear a form or an appearance of godliness. That's what the word means. The word form means appearance. But they contradict and they disavow the power of that godliness, having a form of godliness, but denying the power thereof. And this is why they have degenerated into a moral reprobate. And by the way, you don't have to live wickedly to be a moral reprobate. You may live a good life. You may be an atheist. A person may be an atheist or a humanist and live a good life and good to their fellow man and obey the laws, but that doesn't mean that they can still be a moral reprobate, as they have rejected, intellectually rejected, and decided to reject the things of God. And this is how people become lovers of themselves. They get this way because they reject and refuse to acknowledge the power and the authority of Almighty God. Now, I want to turn this verse over just a little bit, so to speak, and instead of dwelling here as so much on the negative, I want to deal more with the positive side. I want to preach to you about the power of godliness. He said they have denied the power of godliness. Well, they have denied that power, but I want to preach to you about what that power is. First, we need to define godliness. Now, the word means moral purity. It means piety or moral purity. But not just that, it means a moral purity or piety that manifests itself in our demeanor or in the way that we conduct ourselves. I think a simple definition that we can all relate to can be drawn from 1 Timothy chapter number 3 and verse number 16. Here's what the Bible says. And without controversy, great is the mystery of godliness. God was manifest in the flesh. That is a simple yet pinpoint accurate definition of what it means to be godly. You see, in Christ, all the attributes of the Holy God were revealed to us in human flesh. So then, to live godly is to manifest the presence of God in our lives. To live godly, the results of godliness is that people will see Christ or God in us. To see Jesus was to see God. He that has seen me, he told Philip, has seen the Father. He manifested or revealed God to mankind. Just a simple definition. So godliness then in our lives manifests the presence of God. Godliness in our lives grows out of the dominance of Christ in us and is revealed in our action. You say, how do I become a godly person? You become a godly person by allowing Christ to dominate your life, by letting him have full control of your life, by surrendering your will to him, by surrendering your intellectual powers to him, by giving him your emotions and loving him, by allowing Christ to be the dominant factor in his will and his word in your life, you will become a godly person. But listen to this. A truly godly person will not even be aware that this is how he is being viewed or she is being viewed by others. A truly godly person will not realize that others see them that way because they don't see themselves that way. Because part of the way you become godly is to always see your own sin and be constantly working to purge it out of your life. So you, as a child of God, can grow in your relationship with Jesus Christ, and you can become godly and manifest God to the world as he lives and works in you. Now, godliness, of course, is something we have to work at. Wheat, corn, green beans, these kind of things do not grow naturally. You have to plow the ground and sow the seed and cultivate and keep the weeds out. They don't grow naturally. It takes work to produce a crop. Now, weeds, they grow naturally. You don't have to plant them. They'll just grow up. And that's the way sin is. It's the natural thing for man to do is to sin, because we're sinners by nature. So in order for you and I to become godly, we have to sow the seeds of godliness. We have to cultivate the crop in our lives in order to become godly men and women, godly young people. We must exercise or train ourselves unto godliness. 1 Timothy chapter 4, verse number 7. But refuse profane and old wives' fables, and exercise thyself rather unto godliness. By the things that we hear, by the things that we see, by the things that we meditate on, we exercise ourselves unto godliness. Now, why should we do this? Because it's profitable. It's profitable. It's profitable to us. It will profit us much more. We will profit much more from it spiritually than if we put the same amount of effort into physical exercise. Now, I exercise a little bit. Not every day, but I exercise a little bit. Normally just by walking. Sometimes I do a little weightlifting. I mean, just look at that Rock of Gibraltar there. I mean, I can pick up a 5-pound dumbbell. I mean, I'm strong. But if we would, and some of you, I see you in the gym. I see you on the tennis court. I see you walking around the track. I see many things. And many of you exercise in order to keep physically fit. But can you imagine how much good it would do you and I if we put the same amount of time into exercising ourselves rather unto godliness that we do into physical exercise? But exercise thyself rather unto godliness. It will profit us. In fact, he says in 1 Timothy 6:6 that godliness with contentment is great gain. So to be a godly man, I have to work at it. And again, in 1 Timothy 6:11, he tells us to follow after or to pursue godliness. But thou, O man of God, flee these things and follow righteousness, godliness, faith, love, patience, and meekness. And then finally on this point, we see that godliness is a virtue that must be added to our lives. We must develop it and grow it, and we must develop and grow more and more into the likeness of Jesus Christ. 2 Peter chapter number 1, verse 6. Add to your knowledge temperance, and to temperance patience, and to patience godliness. It's something that we are constantly adding to our Christian walk and to our Christian life. So we have to work at it. Then number 3, godliness brings God's power into the Christian life. The word power, denying the power thereof, the word power is that familiar word dunamis. It is power as in miracle working power. So the reprobate, those who deny the power of godliness, they are denying the miracle of godliness. In other words, godliness adds a supernatural element to the Christian life. The power to spiritually and supernaturally change things in us. I know this is getting a bit deep, but you are in Bible college. It brings God's power into our life. Now, this is what the reprobates of our text were denying. They were denying the supernatural or even the mystical union that we have with God through faith in the Lord Jesus Christ. And this union gives us power to live for God. It gives us authority over the devil in the name of Jesus Christ. Simply put, these reprobates were denying the miracle of our salvation. That we have been changed. We have been reborn. We have been redeemed and born again. Godliness is something that brings power into our Christian life. Number 4, godliness gives power to our testimony for Christ. Our testimony for Christ. When we witness and our lives have been pure and our ways before men are right, it has a powerful, powerful effect on others around us. I hesitate to tell this, but it's come to my mind, so the Lord must want me to tell it. I have a sister who's a little bit angry. I got all the different brothers and sisters. I got 10 brothers and sisters, and they're all living, that many living. And I have a sister who's a little bit put out with some of them, and one of my brothers and two of my sisters caught me one day and said, "Listen, there's no angels in this family, but you're as close as they come." They said, "We want you to go and talk to our sister about this situation." That same sister today called me and asked me to pray for her boss. And I said, "Now, I don't know if I want to get involved in this, because this could come back on me like a fire in a hayfield." But the point was being, and I acknowledge, "Hey, listen, I'm no angel." But the point is that when you live godly, people are going to see it. It's going to be a powerful witness in their life. And when we tell someone of the love of Christ and it has been seen in action by our compassion, that's powerful. When we live a godly life free from vile language, off-color jokes, fits of anger, and immoral habits, and we tell people that we can only live this way because of the grace of God in our lives, that's powerful. When you tell someone that you were once a slave to sin, maybe to pornography or drugs or alcohol, and you have been set free, you've been delivered, that's powerful. Our testimony for Christ is energized by the power of a godly life. Number 5, godliness gives us power in times of temptation. in times of temptation. May I illustrate it this way? Let a man who is known for his piety and his godliness come among a group of common men of crude and even vulgar language, and the bad language will stop. It was said and written of Charles G. Finney that he had such a presence about him, and it was witnessed and recorded that he walked into a factory unannounced, and a factory full of men working, using their regular, normal, vulgar language, and somehow his very presence in the room quieted the men and caused them to realize that there was a man of God in their midst. As a preacher, I've had lots of people over the years spout off and say things and say, "Pardon my language, Reverend." And I say, "Don't ask me to pardon it, ask God." I used to work for a man, his name escapes me, Hall was his last name. He was of Roman Catholic persuasion, but boy, did he know how to cuss. He'd go to church on Sunday and do his little bit and felt like he was covered up all the week and do a good deed every day. And boy, he'd cuss and he'd cuss and he'd cuss. But when I started working for him, he got to where every time he'd say something, he'd say, "Oh, please, excuse me. And it got plumb amusing. And after about a year working for the man, he just about quit cussing. You say, "What did you do? Did you jump on him?" No, I've jumped on some people, but I didn't jump on him. He's my boss. Guy came into the shop one day cussing a blue streak, and I was working on the bottom of his taxi cab, and back when I was a mechanic, and he was cussing a blue streak, and I got fed up with it, and I threw that wrench across the building, ricocheted it off the wall, and turned around and preached him a little sermon, and his eyes got as big as saucers. And I said to myself, "Fool, what are you doing? He'll kill you." Sometimes it just breaks out on you, if you know what I'm talking about. But when you have a reputation for that, it will give you power in times of temptation. Now, in the same way that Finney's very presence quelled the vulgar language of the factory workers, the presence of godliness in our life will counteract the impulses of the flesh and temptations to sin in our life because of the power of godliness. What I'm saying is this, godliness forms a barrier to many temptations that would draw us away from our commitment to Christ. Godliness forms a barrier. I'm sure you young people have been flipping channels on TV, and suddenly you saw something that you knew you should not dwell on. And there it is, right there in full technicolor. And something inside of you says, "Move on, move on, move on." Right then, you have, just like I do, you have to make a decision to obey the voice of godliness in your heart and move on. For if you pause and linger there, you will contaminate your spirit, and you will, next time you bow your head before God to pray, you will find yourself guilty before God and unable to reach His throne. That's point number 6. Godliness adds its power to our times of prayer. Over in the book of First John, chapter number 3, verse number 18. "My little children, let us not love in word, neither in tongue, but in deed and in truth." And hereby we know that we are of the truth and shall assure our hearts before Him. For if our heart condemn us, God is greater than our heart and knoweth all things. Beloved, if our heart condemn us not, then have we confidence toward God, and whatsoever we ask, we receive of Him, because we keep His commandments and do those things which are pleasing in His sight. This scripture is telling us that if we want to go before God with a clear conscience and with no condemnation, if we want to go to God and get our prayers answered, then we are going to have to live a godly life and keep sin out. Godly living keeps us free from condemnation. Condemnation is that feeling of unfitness and unworthiness that comes as a result of slipping into sin. It is the result of a defiled conscience. And this feeling, this defiled conscience, robs us of the boldness that we need to approach God in prayer. We have this wonderful invitation in the book of Hebrews to come boldly to the throne of grace that we may obtain mercy and find grace to help in time of need. But if there's sin in our lives, we have this barrier. We have this blockage. Maybe it's this way with you. I know it's this way with me. If I entertain some sin and unconfessed and unrepented of sin, every time I go to God in seriousness of prayer, that thing jumps right up in my face. And I have to try to pray over it or pray around it or pray under it or try to get around it somewhere, and I have no confidence. But if I go to, and that's just exactly what David was saying in Psalm 51 when he said, my sin is ever before me. Every time I try to approach you, God, there's something between us. Every time I try to reach the throne, there's something there. You have to deal with that, and godliness in your life will give you a boldness to go to God. It'll give you a confidence that your prayer has been heard. It brings, living godly brings the power of godliness into our experience. We experience it most often, I believe, when we pray. Somebody wrote that great hymn, "Nothing Between My Soul and the Savior, Not of This World's Elusive Dreams." Boy, the greatest thing in the world is to be able to go and bow your head before God and know that you can get through to the throne because your conscience does not condemn you. He said, if your conscience condemns you, there's a reason. He said, because God is greater than we are. God's the one doing that. Now, let me ask you a couple of questions and I'll be done. Are you saved? If you are, then that's a wonderful thing. You just don't, when we all get to heaven, we'll know how wonderful it is. Question number two, if you are saved, are you trying to live, are you striving to live a godly life? If you are, then I commend you. I truly do. Not many people, old or young, care much about living a godly life. And I encourage you tonight to continue on in your pursuit of godliness. It will bring a power into your walk with Christ. Dr. Rydell spoke on holiness as well and said it's something that you don't hear much preached about anymore, and certainly it's not. And because it's not, we've missed the wonderful power that it brings into our life. You say, preacher, are you godly? I don't consider myself to be. In fact, if anybody... If I'm ever introduced in a service and somebody says he's a man of God, I look around and see who they're talking about. Say, why, preacher? Because I know me. I know who I am and I know what I am. I try. I strive. I exercise. That's what I want you to do. As I said a while ago, the truly godly person will not even know that they are being looked upon that way. And that's because they see themselves as not yet measuring up to the image of the perfect man, the Lord Jesus Christ. And they're always working toward that goal. I would encourage you to find a quiet place. Talk to the Lord about these things.
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3: If I were to ask you tonight, for what purpose did Jesus come? How would you answer the question? For what purpose did Jesus come? How are you going to answer that question? Well, Jesus answers it for us. It's not a complicated one. In fact, he gave a straightforward answer. In Luke chapter 19, verse 10, this is what he said. For the Son of Man is come to seek and to save that which is lost. That's why he came. So why did Christ come? He came to seek and then to save those that are lost. Now, Calvary was such a vital part of that purpose, that goal. If Christ is coming to reconcile man with God, then Calvary is a necessity. Okay, so Christ came to seek to save those that are lost. Then the next question, for what purpose are you here? For what purpose are you here? You and I begin to identify our lives with that which we do. We identify. For example, if someone said, hey, what do you do? If you ask my dad that, my dad's been retired for many years, and dad is up in years, dad has Parkinson's, but he's still sharp as a tack. And if you said, hey, Jerry, what do you do? Well, he'd say, I'm a cop, okay? Because dad's a retired policeman, and that's who he is. It's what he identifies as, okay? His job, so to speak. You and I, we may identify with some lesser things. Hey, what do you do? I'm an Abeka rep. Okay, but if deeper than that, deeper than being a policeman, deeper than being a teacher, deeper than being an accountant, deeper than being a nurse, deeper than being a whatever, deeper than all of that, when we begin to identify with the very purpose for which we exist, we take some ownership of this. It's like, man, this is why I'm here. Do you know how frustrating it is in life for us to go through it for lesser purposes? For things that may have their place, but not rightly placed, it becomes something honestly frustrating, depressing, empty. So Christ came to seek and to save that which is lost. The Bible says in John chapter 20, verse 21, as the Father hath sent me, Jesus speaking to his disciples, his followers, as the Father hath sent me, sent you to do what? He sent me to seek and to save that which was lost. And then he says to his followers, as the Father hath sent me, do you know what he says next? Even so, send I you. So you and I don't have a purpose that is so removed from the purpose for which Jesus came. Christ came to seek and to save those that are lost. The purpose for which you and I are here is certainly to represent accurately God. Let your light so shine before men that they may see your good works and glorify your Father which is in heaven. Remember to glorify God. Whether you eat or drink or whatsoever you do, do all to the glory of God. What does that mean? It means that I just give others the right opinion of God. That another person can look at me and they can say, wow, I have a high opinion of your God because of the manner with which you live your life. Okay, so if that's what it all boils down to, I'm a representative of who? I'm a representative of Jesus Christ. I want you to see the light of Christ in my life so that when you look at me, you actually see Jesus. Did you see the, how many of you saw the blood moon the other night? Did you see it? Okay, it was kind of cool. And, you know, before it happened, I think it was actually on a Sunday night. Is that correct? Does anybody remember? Was it on a Sunday night? Saying yes, it was. And I heard a yeah over there. So on a Sunday night, we were driving to church and Julie said, wow, look at that. And I'm a gawker anyways. When I'm driving, I'm usually like, you know, like this. And she said, wow, look at that. Beautiful, huge, full moon. It was just like, wow, that's really cool. Later on, obviously, about midnight or so, we got that blood moon effect. But the moon was spectacular. And you already know where we're going with this. The moon is, you can say, look at how bright the moon is, but it only is a reflector of a higher power. Without the light of the sun, it has nothing to offer. That is the reality of you and I. Without the light of Jesus Christ, the sun, we don't have anything to offer. Okay, so we came for a purpose. How can we fulfill that purpose to the greatest degree? Now, I am talking to all of us here tonight who would claim the name of Jesus Christ. If you know Christ, you claim to know Christ. Like, I claim his name. I admit before men, I'm not ashamed. I will confess him before men. He's going to confess me before the Father. So all of us tonight who claim the name of Jesus, how can we be the most effective at what it is that we're called to do? Represent Jesus Christ. Okay, so let's look at some things this evening. I know for college students tonight, this is the Christian Service Expo. So tonight, you'll have an opportunity to just, you know, be exposed to a lot of different opportunities. But it really doesn't matter if it's a college student who's looking at potentially being involved in a certain Christian service ministry, or a person who lives and works in the community, a faculty or staff member, whoever. This is our purpose in life. So how can we do that to the greatest possible degree? A couple things this evening that we'll mention. First of all, have something to deliver. Have a message to deliver. Now, I'm not going to ask you to raise your hand, but Dr. Zach said tonight, he said, you know, the first person that I ever had the privilege to lead to the Lord, I was here as a college student. Do you mind me asking, what year were you in college? Junior in college. Okay. So you shared the gospel, someone received it, and someone passed from death to life. I don't know if you've ever had that privilege or not. If you've ever had that privilege, let me encourage you to begin something. Okay. First of all, be ready to share it. We'll talk about that in just a moment. But just, I'd encourage you to begin something. Keep a list, like keep a memo, a note on your phone or someplace where you actually put down the names of people that the Lord has allowed you personally to see pass from death to life. Start it now. You say, well, I don't have anybody on that list. Okay, then go ahead and just establish a note. Those I've had the privilege to lead to Christ. Just start a note and say, God, by your grace, would you allow a name to be placed on that note? Do it with some expectation, with some eagerness, with some desire that says, you know, there's nobody on that right now, but God, I'm praying that you will use me in 2019 to put a name on that list that is someone who I got the privilege personally to share the good news with, and they actually were born into now the family that I claim. Wouldn't that be a privilege for you and I to be able to say, this is my expectation. Lord, I just plant or I water. You're the one who gives the increase. So if a name comes on here, I do expect that it's because I've been obedient, but you are the one who gave the increase. And just start it and have something to deliver. Have a message to deliver. So get your message ready. Okay, do you know the names Ahimeaz or Cushai? Do those names ring a bell? Does anybody in here like, oh yeah, I think I know who they are. Do they ring a bell? You say, yeah, my roommate's named Ahimeah, okay? Does anybody know the names? Couple, okay. They're names that once we say who they are, you'll say, oh yeah, I knew those guys. Okay, so I asked the guys up here tonight before we came out, I said, okay, Ahimeaz or Cushai, who are they? And they said, oh, Ahimeaz. Cushai is a bad guy, right? And I said, oh, now you got to listen in church. So, okay, the story is told about him. It's in 2 Samuel. If you want to turn there, you're welcome to, but I'm going to just refer to the story. 2 Samuel chapter 18, and it begins in verse number 19. Okay, Absalom. Do you know the name Absalom? Okay, Absalom, David's son, who leads this revolt, Joab goes out, he finds him hanging in a tree, he's caught in his hair, he's caught in a thicket, he's swinging from the tree, you know, and Joab goes up and he says, I can't stand this, and he kills him, and they put his body in the woods and cover it with a bunch of rocks, and then Joab says, okay, we got to tell David. Ahimaaz comes up, son of Zadok, he comes up, he says, hey, let me tell him, I'll run, I'll tell him, because apparently,

He takes off and he's running, okay? Well, very quickly, Ahimaaz passes Cushai. You know, and he just takes off and he passes him. And a watchman sees him coming. He says, "Hey, I see somebody coming." And David says, "It's news." And Ahimaaz, he says, "I think it's Ahimaaz." He says, "He's a good man. Yeah. He'll have good news." And Ahimaaz gets there. And seriously, David says, "Okay, what's the news?" And Ahimaaz says, "I don't know." Okay. Seriously, he says, I don't know. I saw a tumult, but I don't know. And David said, and I'm not kidding around. I'm not even stretching or imagining. He says, "All right, go stand over there." Okay. and stands over there. You know, he's just a happy guy, but he has no message. This is interesting. He ran, but he doesn't have any purpose for running. Cushai gets there. He's not as fast. Okay, he didn't get there in the same time, but the watchman says, "Hey, there's somebody else coming." He says, "Well, there's more news." Cushai, "What happened?" "The war's over. My son Absalom. May all of the king's enemies be as is he," which David understands, Absalom's dead. "Absalom, my son. Would God I had died for thee, my son. You know, the whole point that we draw from this is two men ran, only one had a message. Whether you like it or not, whether you like it or not, every person in here is running the race of life. Some faster than others, some with greater skill, whatever. But all of us are called to run with a message. Have a reason for the race that you are engaged in. The moment you were born, the race began. So what are you going to do with the race? The Bible says it this way. In Philippians chapter 2, verse number 16, Paul says, "Holding forth the word of life, that I may rejoice in the day of Christ, that I have not run in vain, neither labored in vain." Here's what he says. He says, "I got something to deliver. I am holding forth the word of life. This is the reason that I exist. Lord, this is you in written form. And so I'm presenting the word of life." Why? Because it's what people need. And I don't want to finish when it's all said and done and say, "Wow, that's it. That's all there is? I ran for that?" I had an old friend call on the phone today, and so I'm talking to him on the phone, and we're just talking about how many years he had been serving at the church where he is serving. His name's Bruce Barker, and Bruce and I both had the privilege to serve on staff at Campus Church back in the day. So Bruce was visitation director, I was youth pastor, and we served together. And I said, "How long have you been up at Faith now, up in Michigan?" And I said to him, I said, "What, 16, 17 years? And he said, "Yeah." He says, "16 and a half years, almost 17. And then I said to him, I said, "Bruce," because we'd served together here for a lot of years, and now he's been there for 17 years. I said, "Bruce, we're getting old. And it happens fast. No one can impress that upon you. No one can. You can be aware of it, but no one can impress it upon you. You can just know that it's going to happen." A parent who no longer has the privilege to hold a small child in their lap because that child has grown. And in fact, some of your parents, they hugged you goodbye when they said goodbye to you at the beginning of a school year, or some of you as new, they hug you goodbye, and they said goodbye, and their tears come down their faces like, "How did this happen? How did they get to be so old? Yesterday they were, you know, that was yesterday." It just is going to happen faster than you think. So because of the brevity, life is this vaporous aspect of time, are you going to have a message? Are you going to use what you have to come to the end of it and say, "Hey, I do have something. I didn't labor in vain"? What are things that you should just be familiar with? Do you know, part of that message, things that you should just like, "Okay, I got to know this.

0: part of what God uses. He uses the law. It's why it's always good when you're going to deliver a message, when you have the gospel and it's yours to deliver, we're not just saying, hey, just pray this prayer. Listen, if you just say these magic words, then that's not it. The words, for with the heart man believeth, with the mouth confession is made. So what you say is actually the product of what you're thinking, what you believe. So what should we know about that? What do we have to share? Well, tell them about the law. Yeah, God's perfect and we're not. Have you ever heard of the Ten Commandments before?
1: Yes.
0: Can you name any of them? Thou shalt not kill. Yeah, that's bad, isn't it? Yes, it's very bad. Okay, so have you ever killed anybody before? Thankfully, I've never killed anybody. Okay, so does that mean you're going to heaven? Well, I'm pretty good. Do you know Jesus said that if we hate someone, it's like we've already murdered him in our heart. The Bible says, thou shalt not lie. Have you ever lied? Yes. Okay, hey, let me ask you this. You know, we were talking about thou shalt not kill. If you kill somebody, what does that make you? A murderer. Yeah, yeah. Now, you've not killed anybody, right? No, no. But if you kill somebody, you're a murderer, right?
1: Yeah.
0: So you've told a lie before?
1: Yeah.
0: So if you tell a lie, what does that make you?
1: A liar.
0: Are you a liar?
1: No.
0: Have you ever told a lie?
1: Yes.
0: So what are you?
1: A liar.
0: The Bible says, honor thy father and thy mother. You ever disobey your parents?
1: Yeah.
0: The Bible says, thou shalt not take the name of the Lord thy God in vain. You ever insert the high holy name of God as a common filthy curse word and just use it flippantly?
1: Yeah.
0: Bible says thou shalt not commit adultery. Have you ever done that before?
1: Oh, that's a little perfect. I've never.
0: Jesus said, if a man looketh upon a woman with lust in his heart, he's already committed adultery there. Have you ever looked upon another person with lust in your heart?
1: Yeah.
0: Wow, you know, when you start to think about it, because I'm guilty of all of those things, I guess we're lying, murderous, adulterous, blaspheming people before God, and that's just 4 of the 10. Do you know what the law begins to do? The law begins to show me that I am guilty before God. Why would I need Christ if hell's not a reality? What's he going to add to my life? See, sometimes we present the gospel in such a way that it's like, well, this might be a nice ad for you. This might improve your life. Does everyone's life get better after they trust Jesus Christ? Like happier, nicer, easier, richer? Or do people actually find that at times because of the gospel that they have received, life can be hard? I mean, talk about some of the challenges of life. If you just kind of detail Paul's life, I think his pillow was a lot softer, not his conscience, just his pillow before he came to know Christ. But he was beaten. He was left for dead. He was shipwrecked on multiple occasions. I mean, he was thrown out. So do you think that life got easier for the Apostle Paul or more difficult? So we're not trying to present Christ because, like, hey, everything, you're gonna get your job back, you're gonna have, you know, all kinds of money, and you're never gonna have any health problems, and life's just gonna be great if you accept. That's not the answer to the gospel. The answer the gospel provides is, do you know what he's gonna do? He's gonna save you from the reality of hell. Hell. Eternal separation from God. And we're born separated from God. We need to understand things like, what do I have to get ready with this message? Well, just start to understand, what is it that God gave us to help us understand our need? He gave us the law of God written in our hearts, our conscience bearing witness, and then a formal law that he wrote out. What else does he help me understand? Well, he helps me understand that he loves me. He loves me. Like, in ways that are tangible, in ways that are not just like, hey, love you. We live in an age where it's a little bit easier to say right now, but man, I grew up at a time, and I grew up in Michigan, where you didn't tell people that you loved them unless it was like your family. And then only really your mom, you know, like you never told your siblings, love you, man. Shut up. You know, you just didn't tell your siblings that you loved them. We grew up in an age where it's a little more common to tell people you love me. You love me. Hey, you love me. So we tell people a little more casual. Johnny Pope, you know Johnny Pope. I picked him up at the airport one time, and he came up to me. He's like, "Hey, Jeff, love you, man. You bring it in here." You know, I'm like, "Okay, love you too, Johnny." You know. We say it. Today we say it. Hey, love you.
1: Yeah, I love you.
0: You know, boom. You know, so we throw it out there pretty casually. But for someone to actually, you know, they don't even have to say it. You know, they love me. You know, when we start to understand the progression of love, you know, boy, for some people, no one would dare to die. They're not going to die for them. Some might die for a good person. Some, you know, they might dare give their life for a good person. But God, not for the good, God commendeth his love toward us in that, or here's how, while we were yet sinners, that means while I was dug in angry with God, opposed to him, while we were yet sinners, that kind of person, Christ died for us. Why? The just for the unjust, that he might bring us to God. The greatest love that mankind has ever known is when Jesus Christ, the perfect, holy, sinless, spotless Lamb, laid down his life, and he gave it. No one took it from him. He offers it, and he becomes my sin, and he offers me his righteousness. We traded places. What do we have to know? That's why, for God so loved the world that he gave, is such an important truth. Okay, know that I'm separated from him. Know that Jesus Christ died for sinners, and I'm one of them. That's great love. I mentioned this. Know that Jesus Christ, he's the Lamb who died in my place. And notice that Jesus provides eternal life for all who will receive it. I'm going to say that again. And I know in this day and age, and I suppose maybe not just this day and age, for some time, it becomes a hot topic, like, for whom did Christ die? This is not a message to deal with Reformed theology or Arminian theology, or where do you go with man's free will and the elect act of God's love. And we're not trying to go there, but I am trying to say this. I believe firmly all throughout Scripture that the Bible says, whosoever will may. Are you thirsty? Drink. Would you like to come to Christ? You're invited. That teaching is all throughout Scripture. One of the people, we all like to use different people to try to prove our point. It's interesting that Spurgeon is oftentimes one of those favorite poster boys, so to speak, of whichever camp you're trying to make some statements regarding. He drew some conclusions that I think are excellent. This is a longer quote, but if you'll rouse the person next to you, if they're a little bit weary and well-doing, then I'd sure love for you to hear it. Okay. Listen to what he said. Some things in nature must remain a mystery to the most intelligent and enterprising investigators. Human knowledge, don't miss this, human knowledge has bounds beyond which it cannot pass. Universal knowledge is for God alone. If this be so in the things which are seen and temporal, I may rest assured that it is even more so in matters spiritual and eternal. Why then, he's asking this question, why then have I been torturing my brain with speculations as to destiny and will, fixed fate and human responsibility? These deep and dark truths I am no more able to comprehend than to find out the depth which coucheth beneath, from which the old oceans draw her watery stores. Why am I so curious to know the reason of my Lord's providences, the motives of his action, the design of his visitations? Shall I ever be able to clasp the sun in my fist and hold the universe in my palm? Yet these are as a drop of a bucket compared with the Lord my God. Let me not strive to understand the infinite, but spend my strength in love. My Lord, I leave the infinite to thee and pray thee to put far from me such a love for thee and pray thee to put far from me such a love for the tree of knowledge as might keep me from the tree of life. Do you know what he's saying? He's saying, if the heavens are higher than the earth, and if his ways are higher than my ways, why should I anticipate that I can enter into those ways that are reserved exclusively for God? Do you know, sometimes we find ourselves so intrigued with the hidden things of God that we miss the things that are very plainly revealed to us by God. And do you know what he said to you? Do you know what he said to me? Go and be witnesses. Do you know what the Apostle Paul said? The Apostle Paul said, listen, I wish that I self might be accursed so that I might win the more. What was his life about? I've got a message to share and I want people to know it. Do you know what you and I have to be convinced of and ready to advance? That is that Jesus Christ offers eternal life for all who will receive it. That's something that any person in any place who truly knows Jesus Christ should give themselves for. Do you know, if I want to be the most effective that I possibly can be, what is it that I should be about? Well, I should be convinced about what I have to offer. Convinced. Have you ever bought something that you just bought it because the person who offered it was convinced? Like they just knew this is such a great thing that after you heard them explain it, you wanted what they had because they were so compelling because they were convinced. You just look through scripture and you start to see things like this. Genesis 18:14, is anything too hard for the Lord? Jeremiah 23:7, ah, Lord God, behold, thou hast made the heaven and the earth by thy great power and stretched out arm. There is nothing too hard for thee. Jeremiah 32:27, behold, I am the Lord, the God of all flesh. Is there anything too hard for me? Matthew 19:26, but Jesus beheld them and said unto them, with men this is impossible, but with God all things are possible. Luke 1:37, for with God nothing shall be impossible. Do you know the person that you've said, man, if they ever came to Christ, that would be a miracle? Well, guess what? You've got a God who actually does miracles. There's nothing impossible with God. Well, I don't know that the Lord could use me. I'm kind of a mess myself. Well, what is the gospel but one beggar sharing with another beggar where he found bread? Hey, campus church, do you know what he's enabled you and I to do? His work, which with men is impossible, but with God, it's not. So what is he asking for? He's asking for people to just say, okay, sign me up. Yeah, I'll be a witness. I can share the gospel. What do we have to be convinced that we have something to offer? And with God, that is possible. Listen, it may have been for people in this room, it may have been years since you've even had really the opportunity to just share the gospel with someone. Just tell the gospel. You might be here and say, I've never done that before. I'm 50 years old. I've never really just shared the gospel. I don't know. It's too late. No, it's not too late. Do you believe that God can use you to share the gospel? Then trust him. Lord, use me. What do we have to do to be the most effective? Let me wrap it up with this. Just be ready, wherever you are. Just be ready. Okay, you say, okay, I know things about the gospel, some basics. I don't have to have this professional plan down. I have to know that Jesus is who he said he is. He's God who came, put on flesh. He lived a perfect, sinless, spotless life. He died a sinner's death, not because he's a sinner, but because I am. And he was buried 3 days in the tomb. He rose again. He was seen by Peter, by the apostles. He was seen to 500 at one time, and then he ascended. He's in heaven right now, and he offers to any who want it eternal life. Well, then just be ready. That is the purpose for which we were created, to represent Christ. You're not every place you're going to go. Personalities are different. Have you ever met a person before that, I mean, they're just like, wow, they're so good at sharing the gospel. Have you ever met those people before and you just look at them and it's like, oh, I couldn't do that. You ever met people who share the gospel and you're just a little uncomfortable? You know, they're walking through, you know, Publix and, you know, repent, repent. And you're just like, okay, come on, let's go get the milk, okay? And but man, they're just, they have a boldness that you may not have. That's okay. You don't have to be them. And if you're them, if you're the one that's just like, man, I just share the gospel wherever I am. Well, don't look at another person like, well, they just are, they're not nearly as spiritual as am I, you know. Here, brother, here's 50 tracks for you tonight, you know, and they're passing them out. Just be what God has created and gifted you to be and be ready. Say, well, I'm in engineering. Well, don't you think that you're going to have a sphere of influence that need the gospel? Well, I'm in, you know, whatever, I don't know. I'm in accounting. We don't talk to other people, you know. Slide them a note, you know. And the point is, whatever it is that God has called you to do, nobody is like, oh, well, you're a full-time Christian servant and I'm not. That's a great misnomer. We're all called to full-time Christian service. We just have different titles behind it. I'm serious about this. You might be amazed at this too. I'm not being silly about it. I am amazed. I get to vocationally serve. I get paid. I'm not goofing around about it. I have been walking before just thinking. I concentrate better when I walk and pray. And I've been walking before just saying, Lord, I can't believe I get to do what I do. And I get paid to do what I do. But you know, I find this really interesting that there are some people, I joked around about accounting. There are people who are studying right now to do accounting. There are accountants in here. And you sit there and you work and you're engaging with different formulas and law and how this all, and in your mind, you're just thinking, I get to do this. I get paid to do this. And you know, you're getting paid to do something that God created you to do as a full-time servant. Recently, it happened fast. Josh, you might remember the day that the Bryants found out that their 10-year-old daughter, Kendra, had the brain tumor. It was last week. So they found out one day that Kendra has a brain tumor, and the next day she had extensive surgery on her brain. Many long hours. And Kendra, 10 years old, was getting ready for the surgery. I called Mr. Bryant today and said, can I just share this? And he said, absolutely. And so she's getting ready for the surgery and the doctor's talking about the surgery and he mentions cancer. And they do believe that the tumor that they removed is cancerous. That's not been confirmed. In fact, we're praying that it was benign, but they're testing it and it's most likely cancerous, but man, pray that it's not. They're mentioning this and Kendra hears it and she starts to cry and her mom's talking with her and she says, what's wrong, Kendra? And as she's crying, she said, Mommy, I just want to grow up and be a missionary. And then her mom said, Kendra, that's what you are right now. See, we grew up singing the song, be a missionary every day. Tell the world that Jesus is the way. Your title doesn't make you a missionary. Your sonship makes you one. The fact that you belong to Jesus Christ says, I have a legitimate message to share. And I'm telling you, if you're struggling in this place, if you're struggling in life, whatever age stage you're at, with frustration, like what's my life about? I don't know what I'm gonna do. On and on. Do you know, just start to peel away all the non-essentials and get down to the brass tacks of God called me to be a representative of him. I'm telling you, there is no better description for life than I get to represent Jesus Christ. You're a missionary. You don't have to have a title. You don't have to have the field of. You just have to have the knowledge that I'm here to tell other people by my life, by my lips, that there is a God in heaven who loves them, and Jesus Christ, God in human flesh, died for them so that they don't have to. As we close tonight, I'm going to ask you to do this. Everybody in here, I'm going to ask you to consider this year. Don't miss it, okay? Don't pack up your stuff. Here's what I'm going to ask you to do. Do one thing. Take one step that's out of your comfort zone. Something that makes you uncomfortable, but you are convinced this is what I should do. Maybe you've never passed out a gospel tract before. Never. Just pick one up. Make it a goal. You could say, well, you mean just give out one tract this year? Well, if that's all you can do, then it's more than you did last year. You might start with like one gospel tract a month. That out of your comfort zone, it might mean writing someone that you love and just share thoughtfully, lovingly, share the gospel. It might be going out on a Christian service. Oh man, I'm a junior. I've never really done that before. Could you? Makes me uncomfortable. Okay. Is that the reason you shouldn't? See, tonight's not just about the Christian Service Expo. Tonight is about the purpose for which we were created. Why did Jesus come? To seek and to save those that are lost. What are you here to do? To advance the purpose for which Jesus came. May God use us to let our light so shine that they may see our good works that brings glory to our Father in heaven.
2: And now, a message from the Campus Church Archives.
0: It was in 2005 that Christine finally made the big step to full-time vocational missions. So in 2005, Campus Church became not only her home church, Campus Church became, at that time, her sending church. So Christine started the work of deputation. She started the work of raising funds to go. And once her funds were raised, she did the work of going now and learning a language. And then she did the work of landing in West Africa. So Christine, I don't know if you've thought about the timeline, but come on over here. It's been 20 years since you first took the step into vocational missions. And we thought it would be appropriate tonight to recognize 20 years. I know we're going to have a conversation. So we have a couple little things. So wait right there. I'll be right back, okay? So this is just a little reminder that we are grateful to be your home church, your sending church. It has, of course, an outline of Ivory Coast and just some recognitions of your 20 years of ministry on the field in West Africa and in recognition of your faithful service. And then, so I'm gonna set this right here. And then we have, we heard you like flowers. So Becky Mack told us you like flowers. So we have a beautiful arrangement of flowers there. And then, I don't know this for sure, but we heard you like shopping, you know, so I don't know if that's accurate or not. But Christine, we have a gift of $1,000 that we would like to be just for you. I know that oftentimes missionaries designate, like when funds come in, it's for this and that, but we really would like to designate this for you, and we hope you'll go shopping or I don't know, do something fun. Christine, we're so honored to be your church. Thank you for your faithful ministry for 20 years, and we certainly want to recognize that tonight. Congratulations on 20 years of ministry. Thanks, Christine. And I'm going to just have you sit here. Well, I have been looking forward to the privilege to sit down and have this conversation, and I think it'd probably be best if we just began with you helping us understand a little bit more about where you're from on the mission field. So tell us a little bit about where you're serving and kind of what that looks like.
3: Wow. First of all, let me just say thank you to Campus Church. It's such an honor and blessing to be part of your missionary family. And this was totally unexpected. I'm just blown away. And I could spend several minutes just thanking you for your prayers and giving through the years. But know that I'm deeply and sincerely grateful. And thank you, Pastor Redland, for your invitation tonight, too. And really, his influence during my teen years was really profound, just a lasting influence on my life. And where I'm serving, I'm in Ivory Coast, West Africa. So our missionary team lives in the city of Bangerville, and we're located roughly 30 minutes from the capital. And we just thank the Lord for where he's placed us, because being so close to the capital allows us easy proximity to getting food, medical supplies. But at the same time, there's 12 villages located right on our doorstep there in Bangerville. So as a missionary nurse practitioner, my goal is to facilitate church planning and evangelism through medical care. But really, I'm a missionary who just happens to be a nurse practitioner. When we as missionaries originally went to the villages in our area, they were pretty close to the gospel. We just couldn't get in as missionaries. So then really the Lord gave us the idea of going in with medical care. And it's been a blessing to see through the years how the Lord can take unreached people groups and soften them, like the video we saw, through medical care, and then bring them to salvation in Christ. So what's so neat is you go with your SUV loaded with medical supplies, and that medical care is like a magnet, so it draws people in, and you see them coming with medical needs, but what really thrills your heart is you know they're all gonna hear about Christ. So every patient hears the gospel both through open air preaching, through a one-on-one gospel presentation, and we always pray, Lord, send us patients with hearts of that good ground, people who are looking for the truth. And without an exception, people make decisions for Christ. So one time we had a villager come and he said, you know, I've seen that the truth wasn't in this village, and I've been praying for someone to come with the truth. And he trusts the Lord as his Savior. And then as areas become open to the gospel, we just step aside as medical personnel and then allow independent Baptist pastors and missionaries to start churches. So I guess just personally, this is just my opinion, I feel that medical missions is one of the best ways to bring the gospel to difficult entry countries, especially in the third world. And then people ask, well, what do you do when you're not doing medical care, when you don't have teams with you? And I also have just the opportunity to coordinate the village ministry out of the Bangerville Church. So that's what I do more day-to-day on the mission field. It's overseeing evangelism, discipleship, children's ministries with our nationals.
4: Okay, so you're in Ivory Coast, of course, mm-hmm. been there for a lot of years now. There are lots of places that, of course, need the gospel.
3: Yeah.
4: So it's a big world, a lot of places. So how did the Lord direct you specifically to Ivory Coast
3: right.
4: and not to some other field? How did you know
3: right.
4: that's where you're supposed to be?
3: It's a good question. So I trust the Lord as my Savior when I was 10 years old. During my teen years, the Lord started to really tug my heart toward missions. And that's the Lord gave me a desire to serve him in medical missions. I went to Pensacola Christian College, majored in nursing, graduated, knew God wanted me in missions, but didn't know where at that time. And so I started working locally as a cardiac nurse. And then by 2004, missionary Bob Mack was on his second church plant in Bangerville. And he shared on campus here that he needed nurses to open up villages. And I was sitting here like you all tonight, and I heard that need. And I thought, Lord, I'm a nurse. I don't know if you want me here full time, but maybe I could go out and help. And so this was at the end of 2004. And so he just really confirmed during that trip that he wanted me to go back full time.
4: Did you have any, this is just personal question, did you have any like hurdles you had to get over that you know, like, okay, I heard it, I feel that the Lord may be directing, but were there any hurdles like,
3: yeah.
4: I don't know, my parents are here, you know, I've kind of helped care for my parents, or that's a long ways away, or I'm already serving in my church, you know, mm-hmm. any personal hurdles you had to get past?
3: There was especially one hurdle, and that's such a good question. I really always thought I'd go married. I always thought I was gonna go as a married missionary. And so when I graduated from college and there was no Mr. Missionary, then I asked the Lord, well, do you want me to go single? And God in his goodness, one day, he led me over to that verse in Lamentations 3:24 that says, Lord is my portion, saith my soul, therefore will I trust in him. And God is my portion. He showed me he just wanted me to stay on that path of direction that he had already given me in high school. And so God is so good. I feel like whenever you go as a single, he just holds you in his hands. I like to say he takes good care of his girls. And, you know, both singleness and marriage are both blessed, but sometimes God reserves a single lady just for himself so he can pour his love into her life and show the whole world how good he is. So that was my main hurdle, though. I wasn't sure that God wanted me to go single, and he just confirmed that he did.
4: Wow. Okay, yeah. So as a single missionary, mm-hmm. I mean, you're in a foreign country, and right now, I mean, soon, I think this fall, elections are coming up.
3: Mm-hmm. And right.
4: So those are perilous times, yeah, in what we oftentimes refer to as a third world country.
3: Mm-hmm.
4: Do you feel like you put yourself in circumstances that are, I don't know, precarious? Or uh-huh. Have you felt like, wow, I feel like the Lord's just continually, you know, paved the way for me? I mean, how do you right. see that?
3: I feel like you feel both things. I mean, you're in a culture where you stand out. I mean, you're a white American, so you definitely stand out. Our biggest crime is stealing. But I feel like you just have to be smart. Talking with the veteran missionaries, we have guard dogs, things like that. So you know, but God has been so good. I've never felt at risk. I think if you're smart, I don't go to villages alone. I always go with the team. And God has just always been so faithful protecting me in those situations.
4: Okay, I know mm-hmm. this about you too. I know that you are a dog lover. Yes?
3: Yes, so, for sure.
4: Yeah. So how many do you have, and where are they now? I mean, do they travel with you? What's the scoop on that?
3: I have two German Shepherds, and one is named Brielle, the other one is named Bella, and they are guard dogs, but sometimes they come in the house and we eat popcorn together during the evenings.
4: What's the first one's name?
3: Brielle.
4: Mm-hmm. Got it. And the other one is?
3: Bella. Both, and they are in Ivory Coast.
4: Both in Ivory Coast.
3: Right.
4: And who's taking care of them now? Are they just watching the house, taking care of themselves?
3: No, well, actually, this is so cool, is that actually off of one of our medical days, years ago, a gentleman was saved. His name is Bryce. And he was discipled, grew in the church, just a great guy. And he married one of the ladies in our church. And so they're at my house right now, taking care of the dogs.
4: Got it.
3: Living in the house.
4: Good. Okay, so there are always, in any path that the Lord leads you on, it doesn't matter if it's here, you know, what we would call home, or in a faraway place, there are always highs and lows, okay? Mm-hmm. So there are some that are really special, some that are really challenging. So let's start with the challenging. What are some of the lows, the real challenges that you faced as a missionary in Ivory Coast?
3: Yeah. Well, I guess probably thinking about Africa, what you think of automatically is just living challenges, day-to-day living. And it is pretty hot there. We're at just 5 degrees latitude, so 300 miles from the equator. So we like to say the days are hotter than that. And we really enjoy central AC. That's what we don't have in Ivory Coast. So, and then it can be challenging. Our water and electricity can be cut on a rotating basis. And that's just because the population is growing and there's not enough water and electricity for everyone. But honestly, possibly the greatest challenge that I had when I arrived on the field was learning to share the gospel in an African context. It's the same message, the same gospel message, but learning to share that in the love language of the people. And like, for example, you go to the villages and these villages have chiefs just like you think of in Africa. But you learn pretty early on that ordinary people like us aren't usually permitted to talk directly to a chief. A chief always has a spokesman or a mediator. And so when you talk with our people, our Ivorian people, and share that Christ is our mediator in the context of a chief, then they really understand that. And so I guess you arrive on the mission field, you think you know what it is to be a missionary, and then you realize how much more you have to learn. Because in every culture, every people group, there's a key to reaching that people with the gospel. And a missionary just has to find that key to reaching them and pray about that. And then you realize it's like an interrelationship. So a missionary comes, and we come with materials and maybe some training, but the nationals really bridge us. They bridge us into the culture. And one of the greatest blessings is that when you're going to the field, you think about the Western side, the raising support, and maybe language school, moving to the field. And what I didn't anticipate at all was that God was simultaneously on the other side of the ocean preparing the nationals to receive me. Mm. So I got to the field. I needed a visitation partner, and a gracious lady named Kati has been my longtime visitation partner. And then Nationals have cared for me when I've had malaria, and the missionaries were on furlough. And so that's probably been the greatest thing I didn't anticipate, was how God often gives a family, a second family on the mission field, a missionary.
4: The things that are part of your regular schedule, what are some of the things that you really look forward to? Like, this is one of my favorite, when we do this, this mm-hmm. is a highlight for me. So what are some of your favorite things to do as a missionary in Ivory Coast?
3: Favorite things as a missionary? Honestly, I love having visitors come, really. We have a lot of medical teams, and sometimes you can feel a little bit disconnected. And so just to come and have people come, and they talk to you about apple pie and sports and the news, and just to have that fellowship that you don't realize that you're really missing. So that I look forward to that, is talking with Americans.
4: Yeah. So talking mm-hmm. about that, there are some missions teams mm-hmm. from PCC. They go through youth outreach ministries. Okay. They send out teams. Have you had any of those teams in Ivory Coast? You guys had a basketball team a year ago or so come.
3: Right. We've had them. They
4: probably needed medical attention, but didn't come to provide it. So.
3: No, that was a great team. We really enjoyed having them come. Yeah. They had a profound impact in the basketball ministry. They were busy. They did a lot that week. They packed a lot in, and we're still seeing results from that team. It's a great question, though, because early on, even before I arrived on the field in 2009, we had two early PCC teams. I don't think they're YOM, but they're early teams. And really, through those two teams, the Lord showed us how useful medical missions could be. So he really led us through those early PCC teams.
4: Yeah. Mm-hmm. So you guys, about how many teams on average a year do you guys host?
3: Roughly two a year.
4: Two a year.
3: So one in the summer and then one in the fall. And I don't know, I tend to be a go-getter. I really wanted to do a spring team. And so we actually did a spring team, and we realized that's the hottest part of the year. And so people are flying in from North Dakota, where it's still snowing, and coming for a missions team in Ivory Coast, where we're over 100 degrees.
4: Yeah.
3: And so it's just too hot. And also, there's also Ramadan in the spring, in March. And so Muslims don't like to be treated. So our patient counts were also lower. So that's why we realized spring probably isn't ideal. So we go ahead and do two teams a year, summer and fall.
4: Mm-hmm. One of the things you realize when you just track missionaries, read their prayer letters and such, is there are at times really significant needs mm-hmm. that the stateside churches are poised to help with. Mm-hmm. That for a church in Ivory Coast, even the kind of like what I think you all look at as that mother church in Ivory Coast, the Bangerville Church,
3: right.
4: would be really challenging for that church to come up with the provisions for several church plants or for properties mm-hmm. or whatever. So, you know, you read prayer letters and you find out about needs and opportunities. So what are some of the ways the Lord has, I don't know, maybe connected stateside resources with mm-hmm. needs on the field? And have you seen some of those, like, wow, the timing of that was just perfect or whatever?
3: Yeah, no, for sure. So, I mean, actually, like, reaching 12 villages, when I arrived in 2009, I thought that'd be enough work for my whole time on the mission field. And really, I just thought I'd always stay in Bangerville. But then time went on, it became 2015, 2016, and the Max and I were preparing for a furlough. And I got a random phone call from a national pastor who was in Abidjan in our capital. And he asked if he could come and see me. And honestly, I thought he had a missionary need. I thought he needed flashcards or psalm books, something for his ministry. But he came and he said, Christine, I've heard about your teams here in Bangerville, how the Lord has used them to open up villages for Christ. And I've come to ask if you'd be willing to possibly bring teams into the interior. Because he said something I never heard before. He said when the French Catholics originally settled Ivory Coast, they spread Catholicism through medical care. And medical care works in Africa. But he said, the Catholics don't have the truth, but we have the truth. And he was specifically asking for a team for a village called Zange, where he couldn't get in. He was having difficulty getting in as a pastor. And I remember sitting there and I thought, well, that's why I'm here. That's why I'm here, is to just use simple medical care to facilitate church planting. And so the timing was perfect. It was just before furlough. So I told him, let me go ahead and talk with my pastor and my director. If the Lord opens that door, then Lord willing, you'll be first on our list. So I came back, shared the ministry opportunity, and God opened doors just like he does. And during that time, the Lord really led us to give our medical ministry the name Access, because that's our goal, is just to give access to the gospel to unreached people groups. And then the Lord gave us a great team. We went to Zonge, 227 people got saved.
1: Wow.
3: And we were just thrilled. Actually, the chief got saved. He gave us a live goat that I was really thankful missionary Bob Mack put in his vehicle, not my vehicle. And then we left, and just how God provided, going back to your question. And we were just so thrilled. We were still talking about this team, and I was out walking one of my German shepherds, and I got a phone call from this pastor, and he said, Christine, the chief is offering us a prime piece of property at the entrance to the village for purchase. And he asked what I thought about helping to purchase it. And honestly, I didn't know what to say to that. I had never been involved in church construction up until that point. And so I just said, let me go ahead and pray about it. And this was on a Thursday. And I went back home, and my family shared that the previous day, on a Wednesday night, Campus Church had just taken an offering specifically for Zonge, specifically for that village. And so I knew right away what God's will was. We went ahead and bought the land. It was enough to buy the land and do a lot of the construction of the building. And the first service took place on Easter Sunday. There's a church there today. And so, you know, God is always doing more than we see.
4: Yeah. Mm-hmm. Wow. The timing of what happens here, meeting the need there of the Lord, clearly. Okay, so this is the, I don't know, this is the perennial missionary question. I mean, people ask you this everywhere you go. So, okay, let's talk about food on the mission field, all right? So, strange things. I mean, are there some odd things that you've eaten in Ivory Coast?
3: Probably my favorite strange thing was snake. I mean, it's actually really, really good. Our northern tribal groups eat snake quite a bit.
4: You just lost a whole group of people right there. Okay.
3: But probably the strangest thing was rat.
4: Okay. You just lost the rest of the people right there.
3: Yeah, rats.
4: Wow.
3: So rat is a delicacy. It's actually a delicacy for a lot of our people groups. If Ivorians are given the choice between like chicken, fish, or rat,
4: yeah,
3: a lot of them will choose rat.
4: Wow.
3: So I was glad I didn't know until after the meal.
4: Wow. That's a good thing to not know. Yeah. Did they pair it with cheese? No, I don't know. Okay, so that's one of your strangest things. What do you miss when you're back in the States that they have that you can't get here, that like, that's one of my favorite things in Ivory Coast?
3: Honestly, I just like a good steak. And the French actually cut a cow a lot different than Americans cut a cow. So it's hard to get a good steak in Ivory Coast.
4: Oh, it's
3: so
4: hard to.
3: That. It's hard to get a good steak, right? So I do miss that when I'm in Ivory Coast.
4: Okay. But when you're back here in the States, what do you miss from back there?
3: Oh, what I miss there? The fruit. Mangoes are delicious. And then pineapples. You walk through villages, you see pineapples growing. You just pick them. And the fruit is really, really good. Oh. Yeah.
4: So the video that we watched before, you mm-hmm. joined us, was the story of a man who obviously came to Christ through mm-hmm. some of the Access ministries. Any other standout stories about people coming to know Christ that just were very, I know every person who trusts Christ is a special mm-hmm. experience, but any stories that stand out?
3: Yeah, and you know what's so neat about that story, watching that story, is his name is Elize. He's still in our Ana church, and he's the one who brings the most people to church. So that's really, really special. He's really helped that church grow. But another story is a lot of times when we're treating patients during medical days, most of our diagnoses are infectious diseases like typhoid fever, malaria, parasites, different infections. But sometimes you'll see somebody walking toward you and they'll just have this look of hope in their eyes because maybe they have a more severe medical condition and they've gone from doctor to doctor to doctor and they're thinking, today there's an American team in my village, maybe they can help me. And so we were treating patients, and I saw a lady walking toward me at the consultation table, and she did. She had that look of hope in her eyes, and she sat down, and she was only 35 years old, but she said that she wasn't able to lift one of her arms. And I remember thinking, that's so strange for someone who's only 35. And she went on to describe that the situation started after a surgery in a poor country that borders Ivory Coast. And so, like you all know, there was very little that we could do that day for her medically. Unfortunately, she'd had nerve damage, but she was looking for hope. And so the Lord just led us to stop consultation. My assistant and I, we were able to take out a Bible, and she was just ready. So she prayed to trust the Lord as her Savior right there at that consultation table. And I remember I wrote her name on my clipboard because I wanted to visit her the next week after the team left. And so my team and I, there were about five of us that went back to her village that day, and we started asking around, but we couldn't find her. And this actually happens a lot because roads aren't marked in villages, but usually if you ask around enough, then you'll find somebody. And so another villager said, I know her, I know that lady, and I can bring you to her. And so he jumped in our vehicle. She was actually from a whole different village that we didn't know even existed. It's a little village located on top of a hill. And so we went to this village, we found the lady, her name is Teresa, and the villagers who saw us entering their village pulled out chairs, about 30 of them sat down with us, and one of the men in our group started sharing the plan of salvation. And at the end, this is their spokesman, he's just, what he said was, we're from the center of the country, and for generations we've worshiped idols that were handed down to us from our ancestors, but now we decide that we want to follow Christ. When Christ is in one's life, he changes that person's life. And so God led us there, I mean, through Teresa. And so that was just, that's a really special situation. Mm-hmm.
4: So you were talking about culture and, you know, the unique aspect of God was preparing Ivorians while he was preparing you.
3: Right.
4: Okay, so can you tell us, how would you describe Ivorians? Because I think every country, you know, if we said, well, Americans are this way, how would you describe to us Ivorians? What are some characteristics that you found true in your experience there?
3: They're warm people. They're very hospitable. They say that a visitor has a great value in their culture. So you feel that right away. When you arrive, when I was on my survey trip, the kids would call me their aunt, and so that just means a lot to you. They adopt you into their culture. Ivorians like to laugh. They like to laugh, they like to joke, they're pretty lighthearted. They do have a respect for age. A lot of times we'll say, if someone's turning 50, we'll say, oh, you look 40. In Ivory Coast, they don't want to look younger. I mean, that wouldn't be a compliment for them. Each age that they gain, they say gaining age is like a peg for them. And so they respect age quite a bit. Families are strong, the communities are strong. They have large families. Ivorians don't have life insurance, they don't have health care insurance. And so really they're depending on their children to support them afterwards, but they're great, very warm. I mean, from a missionary perspective also, Ivorians like Americans. They really love Americans. And so it's a great place to serve the Lord. Mm-hmm.
4: So if, I think age and stage is something we oftentimes consider with following the Lord in vocational missions. Mm-hmm. So we're all called, of course, to be full-time servants of God wherever he sends us. But he does also call some into vocational ministry, and that's obviously your path. So if someone was considering following a similar path, and they're thinking like, wow, man, I've been sensing the Lord's been directing in my heart, and I'm not sure what to do, or, you know, I've been wrestling with, any advice for someone that may be in a similar state that you are in, and what would you, you're 20 years down the road from that. So any counsel or advice that you'd have for them?
3: Well, one of the first things is you think about, how do I know God's will? How do I know for sure this is what God wants you to do? And sometimes God's will is clear and crisp. It's a burden that doesn't go away. For me, it felt like a tug on my heart when the Lord started to tug on my heart in high school. But oftentimes, what I found is that God uses building blocks over time to lead us to certainty in his will. And so if you want to know God's will, the most important thing is to stay really close to the Lord It's staying in His Word every day and letting Him lead you and saying yes to Him, saying yes to Him every day. And I learned that trust comes before courage. So we trust today, and we don't even realize it, but God builds courage as we trust. You know that verse in Proverbs 3:5, trust the Lord with all thine heart. I've seen that's a verse for every day. Every day I need that verse. And so God did, He called me to Ivory Coast, but more than that, He called me to go deep in Him. So in knowing God's will, I think the most important thing is to spend time in His Word daily and just allow Him to lead you. And if we're in His will today, then we will be in His will tomorrow. But secondly, also look for ways to be involved in your local church. So local churches have ministry opportunities that provide joy and fruit, and also really valuable training for missions. And it's amazing how a lot of along the pathway of duty, we find God's will. As we say yes to Him, as we take a step of faith, then He leads us further along toward His will. And also, it's really helpful to read missionary biographies if you're considering missions. And what you find is that missionaries are just normal people who have struggles and successes, but they're just normal, just like you and I. And but then there's also the practical training, because I, of course, was a nursing major here at PCC. So how to write prayer letters, how to raise support, how to move to the mission field, evangelizing nationals. And the Lord led me to attend a missions training ministry called Camp Bimini in Chattanooga, Tennessee. And so that I found myself spending a lot of time with veteran missionaries during that training, and that was really invaluable to me as a young missionary.
4: Mm-hmm. So the first real mission trip I took, I was a student at Pensacola Christian College, and we didn't go to Ivory Coast, but we did go to West Africa. We went to Togo, West Africa. And back in my day, when I'm in college, when a missionary would come to our church, they would have a slide projector, and they'd hit a button and you'd go on to the next slide. And I can always remember that a missionary to me, watching a presentation or seeing someone on a platform, always felt like, one of the superheroes of the faith, and that I don't know that I personally felt like I could do something like they're doing, because they were so different and doing these, really incredible things for the Lord. And then I took that missions trip as a college student. And I can remember we spent about 2 weeks on that trip, and I'm in Togo, West Africa with the Washer family. And we had such a wonderful opportunity to see real people. Right. Like, these are people that I went to church with, so to speak. These are people that I could see myself, doing the work with them, that they're not these otherworldly people. They're people that are obedient to the call of the Lord. Mm-hmm. And I can remember it was a really emotional thing for me when we're at the airport getting ready to leave. And I started to just, I'm crying like a baby, because we're leaving something that, like, wow, we got to participate in. Some of it was just work, we're just cleaning this or doing that, but some of it was what we'd call ministry, more straightforward ministry work. It was quite revolutionary for me to think that missionaries are real people, mm-hmm. and they're people for sure. Just like us. Yeah. So mm-hmm. I think that's healthy for all of us. Mm-hmm. And the other thing that's interesting, you're a nurse practitioner, mm-hmm. and sometimes an engineer might think, there's no place for me on the mission field. Or a person that does accounting, or a person who, does whatever, we sometimes think, well, that person that does missions has to be specifically, and then I would even expand that to sometimes we think you have to be finishing college, and yet the Lord calls people of every age and stage, and sometimes folks who have retired from their regular vocation, mm-hmm. they have greater freedom to even take some steps regarding what the Lord might have. So as we kind of conclude our conversation, what's the burden of your heart right now? I mean, if we're asking, what are you praying for right now?
3: Sure.
4: What are some of those things? What's next on the field for you? And how are you praying? And how can we as a church pray with you about some of the things that maybe weighing on your heart right now?
3: I think the burden that you always feel as missionaries, you just want to go further. You just want to go further with the gospel. Because what we're trying to do as missionaries is extend the lines of the gospel, and that's, it's really exciting. But if I were to bring you all to our villages tonight, we go down the village road, and we'd share. We'd been here and here and here, and we've been to those villages over there, but there's villages ahead, and to our knowledge, no one's ever been there with the gospel. And so you just want to go.

0: 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Or my email is christine@bimi.org, Christine with a K, @bimi.org. And we'd love to have you all come and serve with us in Ivory Coast.
1: God told Abraham that in his seed shall all the nations of the earth be blessed. And of course, we know that the blessing that is available to all the nations comes from the person and work of Jesus Christ. And then I think, you know, we oftentimes go to Matthew regarding go ye therefore into all the world and preach the gospel. But I think the seed of that really is in the Abrahamic covenant when he told Abraham, the Lord said unto Abram, in a sense, this is what he said to you. Get thee out of thy country, from thy kindred, from thy father's house, unto a land that I will show thee. So Christine, thanks for being obedient to the call. Abram was, and because of his obedience, he is the means by which all the nations of the earth are blessed. And we're grateful for those that are still obeying that call to get thee out unto a land that I will show thee. And because of your obedience, there have been so many that have been blessed. Really honored to have you here. Let's thank her for being with us tonight. Thanks so much.
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3: The good news of the gospel is only good news to those who hear it. Philip the evangelist understood that. He did not keep the message to himself, but he went wherever the Spirit of God led him, and he preached Christ to those who needed to know. In this study that Scott is calling The Gospel Christian, he reminds us that the word gospel means good news. It even has the word go in it, reminding us that the Christian life is meant to advance the gospel message. Join Scott Pauley today as we learn what it means to be a true gospel Christian.
4: In the work of the Lord, I'm convinced that one of the most neglected ministries is the ministry of helps. I'm convinced that so often we're trying to do something ourselves, to get something done, to make something happen, when if we would simply look for ways to help others in the work of the Lord, so much more could be accomplished. There are some people who are humble enough and wise enough to understand this, to be willing to simply find their place and do their part, and Philip was one of those men. Look, you can't do everything, but you can do something. And you can't go everywhere, but you're going to go somewhere. And you can't help everybody, but you can help somebody. And I would say that Philip, this gospel Christian, who was indeed known as the evangelist, was also a model of what it means to be a helper. In fact, we found him that way first when he was one of the seven deacons. Remember him waiting on tables and ministering to the widows? I don't think he ever lost that spirit. I believe the heart of the servant, the mind of Christ, was Philip's all the way to the very end. And that's good. That's instructive for us, because sometimes after you've been in the work of the Lord for a while, or you feel like you've seen some things accomplished, you can start thinking more highly of yourself than you ought to think. We are all just servants, servants of the gospel. We're messenger boys. That's all we are. In fact, if you write the word evangelist down somewhere, look at the word within the word evangelist. Did you ever notice that the word angel is found right in the heart of the word evangelist? Somebody said, well, that evangelist is no angel. Well, remember, the meaning of the word angel simply means messenger. What is an evangelist? He's a messenger of the gospel. I would remind you, it's not about us. It's about the one we represent. It's not about what we say. It's about what he once said. And one of the greatest things you'll ever do is to commit yourself to not only doing the work of God yourself, but helping others to do it as well. We come back to Acts chapter 21 and verse number 8, where the Bible says, "And the next day we that were of Paul's company departed, and came unto Caesarea. and we entered into the house of Philip the evangelist.

0: evangelist. I love the fact that they knew exactly where to go in Caesarea. They knew who would receive them. This is a genuine Christian. This is a like-minded man. This is a gospel man, which was one of the seven, and abode with him. And the same man had four daughters, virgins, which did prophesy. Now, we'll come back to that verse and the thought of his daughters and family in the next study, but I want to bring you to this thought today. What do we learn in this final mention of Philip? What is his lasting legacy, this gospel Christian? Well, we've identified already that he was still faithful 20 years later, still at it for the Lord. We've identified that he was still witnessing. He is still the evangelist. But let's add this to it today. He was still helping. This man who had often served in many ways, a myriad of ways, was still serving in any way he possibly could. And in this particular context, he helped Paul, and he served Paul's missionary team. Now, remember, Luke is writing in the first person here. He's speaking of himself as a part of this team. We came and we abode with him because Luke, the beloved physician, the medical doctor turned missionary, is writing as an eyewitness. He was staying in Philip's house. He was a recipient of Philip's hospitality. He was witnessing to Philip's heart. Isn't that a beautiful thought? Our ministry, Enjoying the Journey, has an office, a place where our team works and where we have a little studio. And in that, we have a studio dedicated to the memory of a dear friend of mine named Stephen, who went to be with the Lord, gave his life in the advancement of the gospel, and always encouraged me in the recordings. And so it's Stephen's studio. Next door to it, there's a little room, a little suite, called Philip's Room. We've used it as a guest room to help Christian workers as they've been with us and passed through. And we called it Philip's Room, and it comes directly from Acts 21, verse number 8, because here is Philip the evangelist, not on a platform, in his living room. Here is Philip the evangelist, not leading the missionary team, but helping the missionary team. This is a man who decades later is still doing what he can where he is to encourage others in the work of the Lord. As I say those words, I have a man in my mind that I met some months ago out preaching who spent four decades on the mission field, and his wife died. He lives now in the States again, and he said to me one Sunday morning, after a young man that he brought to the service was wonderfully saved, he said to me, I learned that if I was still alive, God wasn't finished with me. And he said, I cannot do what I used to be able to do, but I can still do something for the gospel. He said, every morning, I get up, get a stack of gospel tracts, and pray, Lord, lead me to somebody today. You know what he's doing? He's still helping in the work of the gospel. And by the way, he helped me through that testimony that day. So what are you doing? What am I doing? Have you sat down on the Lord? Are you on the sidelines now? It's time to get off the bench and get back in the game. It's time to get back to the front lines. It's time to say, all right, Lord, what can I do? How can I still plug in and be involved? I was reading just today something that M.R. DeHaan wrote. I had the great radio Bible class hour, and M.R. DeHaan wrote about numbers of people who would write to him and say, we're praying for you. We wish we could do more. We wish we could support more, but we're praying for you. And he said, that's the great work. I think sometimes the work of intercession is so overlooked, but it's the secret powerhouse of the Church of God. Or some dear saint who is contributing to the work of the Lord, like the widow giving her two mites, thinking it's little, but it's much when God is in it. I'm just telling you that whatever it is God has given you to do, what's in your hand, Moses, God will use that. Who would despise the day of small things? You just keep helping and be one of those that are still encouraging others in the work of the Lord. You know, there was a time that Saul of Tarsus had driven this man, Philip the evangelist, out of his own home. Go back and read the book of Acts again. How did Philip get to Samaria? He was driven out of Jerusalem by the persecution. Well, Saul of Tarsus and his cronies were a part of that, isn't it? A beautiful divine irony that now, many years later, Philip the evangelist is hosting Saul, who is now Paul, in his own home. This is the glory of the gospel. This is the story of the grace of God. And Philip lived it. And Philip shared it. Notice his willingness to sacrifice, to identify with Paul. Paul had a target on his back at this point. To identify with Paul His missionary team was to make yourself a target, but he's willing to sacrifice, to identify with the despised. Oh, when you follow Jesus, you must do that. The writer of Hebrews says, we go with him outside the camp bearing his reproach. Are you willing to bear the reproach of Christ? Are you willing to identify with Jesus and his followers and the work of the gospel? And he was not only willing to sacrifice, but he had a desire to encourage. Where was Paul headed in Acts 21? He was headed to Jerusalem, and from there on to Rome. You see, here is a man who said, I want to encourage this servant who is suffering, who is being pursued, who is being persecuted. And he shows true Christian hospitality and partnership. He showed the love of God. I would point out as a footnote that Philip is a humble man. He is no longer the main evangelist in the story, but he is willing to help the man who is being greatly used of God. Is it all about us, or is it all about the Lord Jesus Christ? May God help us all to be gospel Christians, still faithful, still witnessing, and still helping.
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1: Welcome to the Word for Life, a daily study of Scripture with John Lanz, Senior Pastor of Bethel Baptist Church in Indianapolis, Indiana. 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It exposes what we believe, what we fear, and where we look for stability when life feels uncertain. And yet waiting is not wasted time. It is often where God does some of His deepest work, not always changing the situation right away, but strengthening the person in the middle of it. In today's message, we continue exploring how faith grows stronger, even when answers are delayed and direction feels unclear. Now, with today's message, here's Pastor John from the pulpit of Bethel Baptist.
2: You know, we sing the song, "Something Beautiful, Something Good." All my tomorrows, He understood. He brings all those things together and He makes them beautiful. But that's the result, not the response. Our response should be that God is a God of beauty. God's made some beautiful places, hasn't He? These sunsets that we've had this past week were just artist-like pictures that God has given us to remind us that He is a God of beauty. There are things that we see in our life, just observing and noticing the work of beauty. But more than just the work, that God is beautiful. And here is what I want you to understand. That when you are more concerned about the delay, you're not beholding the beauty of who God is. You fix your eyes on what's missing. And when you do that, you begin to be frustrated. But when you fix your eyes on the beauty of God, as you dwell in His house, there's a steadiness, there's a stableness, there's a consistency that comes to your heart. He says, as I'm waiting, I'm going to wait in your house. I'm going to dwell and I'm going to behold your beauty. I'm going to then also inquire in your temple. Do you see it in verse number 4? He says, as I behold, I'm then prepared to ask questions. I'm going to inquire for your direction. This is not casual curiosity. This is intentional pursuit. And David is not asking the question, well, how do I get out of this? No, he's saying, God, how do I walk through this with you? And the questions that he raises are maturing questions. He's not saying stop seeking the Lord, but he's asking for the questions to shift. He's saying, God, I don't need an explanation of what you're doing. I just need to know what you're doing in my life. He moves from dwelling to beholding to inquiring, and then he moves to hiding. For in the time of trouble, he shall hide me in his pavilion. In the secret of his tabernacle shall he hide me. David's not looking to build a shelter. David is not looking to find a safe space of his own creation. He's looking to God who will provide it so that he's not exposed, so that he's hidden from the enemy. This is not David barely surviving. This is David securely held in the arms of God. The psalmist describes it that we are hidden under his wings. We're protected as a little birdling, protected from the enemy by a mother's wings. The Bible says that we're hidden in the amiable tabernacles of our Lord. There's a secret place that we're put aside, that we're sheltered by God when the enemy comes against us. And David calls out to God and he says, with reverence, I desire that I hide in your presence, Lord. If you have a waiting moment in your life, you're struggling and waiting, begin with who God is. Recognize what God has done. And then be honest with your faith that desires, prioritizes being in His presence and learning from Him. But there's a fourth attribute of waiting faith. It's called requesting faith. A requesting faith is a faith that stays engaged with God while you wait. Notice what David says in verse number 7. After he says, I want to dwell and behold and inquire and hide, he says in verse number 7, hear, O Lord, when I cry with my voice, have mercy also upon me and answer me. He moves from declaration to a sense of desperation. He says, God, I'm going to do these things. I'm going to dwell. I'm going to inquire. I'm going to behold. I know you're going to work, but that declaration is now desperation. And get this morning, it's not a contradiction. It's the full expression of faith. Because in the Christian life, there is nothing better than going to God and being honest about where you are in your heart. Sometimes we just need to go to God and be honest. Well, you say, I don't want to be honest. I may offend God. Let me let you in on a secret. God already knows your heart anyhow. And the things that you're struggling with, he may be waiting for you just to bring to him so he can begin to reveal who he is and what he's doing and what he's done. There's two types of requests that are found in this requesting faith. There's transparent request. Verse number 9 again, hide not thy face from me. Put not thy servant away in anger. Leave me not, neither forsake me. He's being honest and he's saying, God, I recognize that in the waiting, it feels as if you're distant. You've hidden your face. It feels as if you're angry at me and you're punishing me. It feels as if you have forsaken me. Waiting feels like that. It feels like God is at a distance and that he has rejected you or perhaps even forgotten you. But I love what David does in verse number 9. In the middle of his desperation, he makes a declaration. Thou hast been my help. In the middle of his present circumstance, Lord, it feels like you're distant. Lord, it feels like you're angry. Lord, it feels like you've rejected me. In the middle of his desperation, he says, but God, you've been my help in the past. You see, that's the tension of waiting. Knowing who God is and what he's done in the past, but in the present, when God feels distant and silent, when it feels as if God is withholding, it requires that you still trust in that relationship that you have with God. But you don't have to pretend. You can be honest. Bring your questions. Give him your confusion. Faith doesn't deny the silence of God in the waiting, but recognizes that it's through those moments that God can speak to us when we're honest with him. I don't know what you're waiting on. I don't know what you're struggling. Maybe it's a diagnosis. Maybe it's a financial concern. Maybe it's something that has to do with conflict within your family. Maybe it's a work issue. Whatever it is, rather than just trying to hold it to yourself and hide it from God, be transparent with him and pray honestly and openly with him. And God, in that moment, in your waiting, as you engage with him in prayer, will take those transparent requests and help you turn them into this second thought, transforming request. See, David changes from hide not thy face, put not thy servant, leave me not. He changes to specific request that makes him grow, that transforms his faith and his life as he serves him. Look at verse 11. He says, teach me thy way, O Lord. Circle that little two-word phrase, teach me. Teach me thy way, O Lord, and lead me in a plain path. Circle those two words, lead me. Lead me in a plain path because of mine enemies. Deliver me, circle those two words, deliver me not over unto the will of my enemies, for false witnesses are risen up against me, such as breathe out cruelty. He moves from, don't hide your face from me, to, Lord, teach me. Do you realize that sometimes waiting is God's classroom? And it's not an easy class. We like to take the projected, accelerated classes to get them done fast. But God says no in the classroom of waiting. It takes time because I'm working for transformation. Notice what the subject is as he teaches. Look again at verse 11. Are you all with me this morning? Say amen if you are here. Teach me thy way. Now that's key. Underline that phrase, my way. Thy way, excuse me. Teach me thy way. It's a phrase that was used by Moses. You remember when the children of Israel were all angry and frustrated, and Moses had to go up to the mountain and intercede on Israel's behalf. And he begins to describe the heart of the people. Lord, these people that I'm leading, that you gave me, they all want to have the big moment, the miraculous, the exciting, the supernatural. They want manna, and then they're not happy with it. They want quail, but then once they bite into it, they don't like the taste. And they want water, but they don't like how the water comes. All they want are your works. But Moses prays, Lord, teach me your ways. Church, we live in a world where people all want to know about the works of God, but could care less about the ways of God. They want the miracle. They want the excitement. They want the supernatural. They want the feeling. They want the experience. And I'm here to tell you, in the process of waiting, God is not going to give you miraculous works all the time. He will eventually. He will do things to encourage your faith. But listen, the living of the Christian life is not always on the mountain. It's mostly in the valley. Teach me thy way. So stop asking, when's this going to change, God? Start saying, God, what are you teaching me? He says, secondly, lead me in a plain path. You see it? Lead me in that plain path because of mine enemies. You say, Pastor, what is a plain path? A plain path is a level path. Doesn't mean there are not rocks in it. Doesn't mean there's not stones. But it's at least level. You're not climbing. You're not descending. It's a level place. When you begin to pray, God, teach me your way, the next prayer is, Lord, lead me in a steady place. It's easy for us when we're waiting on God to be unsteady. Unsteady in our thinking, unsteady in our emotions, unsteady even in our spiritual life. He says, lead me in that plain path that is steady. And God can do it. In those moments of waiting, when you just say, God, I'm trusting you. You're directing my path, and I'm asking as you direct it, you keep my emotions steady, my spirit right, my attitude in the place that you want it to be, as I trust and as I wait on you. He prays all this because waiting causes us to generally want to react. The longer we wait, the more we make rushed decisions. Waiting will drive you to react. And listen, God is willing to give you steadiness, not speed. David is praying, Lord, keep my steps steady, even when my situation doesn't feel like it is. Prays this third thought. He says, teach me, lead me. Verse 12, he says, deliver me not over to the will of mine enemies, for false witnesses are risen up against me, and such as breathe out cruelty. He says, deliver me in something that's deeper than my circumstance, not just the enemies and what they want to do to me, but the pressure I find myself under. They're lying about me. There's nothing worse than being lied about. There's nothing worse than people who have bad breath. They breathe out cruelty. This pressure is real. That's literally what it means. Study the Hebrew. Their breath stinks. They have a breath that is cruel. They breathe out words of hatred and hurt. And David says, I'm going to wait. Teach me, lead me, deliver me. And essentially his prayer is this, Lord, guard my soul as I wait.

As we close today, take a moment to consider what it means to wait well. Waiting is not easy. It can stretch your patience, test your confidence, and leave you wondering what God is doing. But waiting is not empty. It is often where God strengthens your faith, deepens your trust, and draws you closer to Him. Even when you do not see movement, God is still at work. So stay steady, keep trusting who God is, even when you cannot yet see what He is doing. Because the same God who has been faithful in the past is faithful still. 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
1: Listen, I did ask the question to my students, hey, I'm thinking about preaching on this subject. And one of them said, the college students may not like it, but I think we need it. I like to be liked. I don't like preaching things that people don't like. But we are commanded as pastors to preach the whole counsel of God. So my prayer is today that maybe there would be somebody here that it might just prick their conscience and go, you know, I need that. When I was a student here in our collegian, we had guys that would just say, what the, and stop. That's all they would say. But you could fill in the blank there, couldn't you? And it wasn't right, it wasn't proper. And our chaplain of our collegian had a 5-minute devotional on language, and it stuck with me. So this morning, I want to speak on the subject of language, the proper use of it in our lives. In Colossians chapter 4, verse 2, the Bible says, continue in prayer and watch in the same with thanksgiving. Withal, praying also for us that God would open unto us a door of utterance. In other words, speaking. To speak the mystery of Christ. Why are we gifted with language? To speak of Jesus Christ, for which the apostle says, I am also in bonds because I have spoken of Jesus Christ. I'm in jail, I'm in prison. That I may make it manifest as I ought to speak. These are things that I ought to be speaking about. Walk in wisdom toward them that are without, redeeming the time. He says that those that are outside of the body of Christ may know what I am. And I need to redeem the time. I need to buy it back. Time must be precious to the Christian. We all know of people that went what we would say too early, that are now in heaven. We all believe we have a tomorrow, but we are told don't boast of tomorrow because you don't know what today holds. All I have is right now to serve Jesus Christ. Yesterday has already been spent. I never have a tomorrow. As the song goes, it's always a day away. All I have is right now. How am I investing my time now? And then he says this, let your speech be always with grace, seasoned with salt, that ye may know how to answer every single person, every man. Let's pray, and we'll get into this morning. Father, I thank you for each and every one of these college students, and I pray, Lord, that we would use our tongues as instruments of righteousness to proclaim Jesus Christ to a nation and a world that is in desperate need of it. Pray that we would use our tongues to be an encouragement to one another. So, Lord, as we open your word, I pray that you'd speak through it to our hearts. In Jesus' name, amen. Number one this morning, the power of pure speech. The power of pure speech. Let your speech be always with grace, seasoned with salt, that ye may know how ye ought to answer every man. The power of pure speech. The significance in language for the sake of holiness. We now live in a country that has really become base, if you will, vulgar in their speaking. I told you of the young man yesterday that as I was getting on the tram to go to my gate at the airport, burst through and uses foul language. Children there. And people simply do not care anymore what language they use or who's around. It used to be that that kind of language was reserved for back room or locker room talk, as we would call it. Now it is thrown in our faces everywhere. Television, movies, radio, it is everywhere. And now we've let it, maybe not to the point of being vulgar, but we like to push that line, and we've allowed it to come into our Christian institutions, our churches even. God says, I gave you the gift of your tongue to use as an instrument for holiness. Our speech ought to reflect the character of God himself. 1 Peter chapter 1, verse 13. Wherefore, gird up the loins of your mind, be sober or be serious, and hope to the end for the grace that is to be brought unto you at the revelation of Jesus Christ. As obedient children, not fashioning yourselves according to the former lusts in your ignorance, but as he which has called you is holy, so be ye holy in all manner of conversation, your lifestyle, because it is written, be holy, for I am holy. Where is that written? You go all the way back to the book of Leviticus. Five different times we are told in the book of Leviticus that God tells his people, I want you to be holy, for I, the Lord your God, am a holy God. Out of his holiness springs all of his attributes. Whether you look at his justice, his mercy, his grace, his kindness, all of those attributes spring out of his holiness. He is the thrice holy God. The one attributes that the angels proclaim is holy, holy, holy is our God. And oh, that's good. Because he is holy, he is righteous, and he is good. And he said, my expectation for you in every area of our lives is to be holy. That includes our speech. We should be using it to build each other up. First and foremost, I am so appreciative of the friends that I made in college, friends that I had the privilege of praying together. There was one, his name is Todd, still one of my dearest friends, still one of my prayer partners. We prayed together every night, excluding the weekends, but all through the week, we prayed together. And he was a constant source of encouragement to me in my walk. He found out that I was going to be here, and we prayed together about that. I said, hey, would you pray as I seek the messages that God would have me bring to college students, that they would be useful, that they would be helpful? He said, what time are you speaking? And I gave him my schedule. Right now, that man is praying for you. I appreciate that so much, using his tongue to be an encouragement. We're called together to fellowship. How is it that we can, out of the same mouth, proceed blessing and cursings? Cannot happen at the same time, can it? That I'm blessing somebody while I'm cursing them? It is not possible. We're to use this gift of language to build each other up, to fellowship. I hope that you have somebody in your life that does that for you. I have been married for several decades now. I know this is gonna surprise most of you, but I am now a grandfather of a one-year-old granddaughter. And you're like, Pastor Rob, you look so young. I know. Why did some people laugh right there? I am young. I told my son, you can go ahead and get married, just don't make me a grandfather. He said, I won't. He lied. I'm so grateful for the family that I have, the wife that encourages me. I don't know if you're dating right now or not, but I am telling you this. If you're dating somebody who is base in their language, look for somebody else. Look for somebody that is going to build you up and encourage you. Because I'm telling you, if they're doing it now, they're not going to stop doing it then. Be careful about how you use this gift that God has so blessed you with. What are the consequences of sinful speech? It damages relationships and it hinders spiritual growth. We are to avoid sinful speech. If you go back, let your speech be always with grace. All the time. Your speech is to be speech that is coupled with grace, holiness, encouragement. Why is it? And I did this. I went and looked at the origin of some of the words that we will use in Christian circles today. I'm not going to say those words, of course, but we wouldn't necessarily call them curse words. But they're as close as you can get without crossing the line, right? Well, I didn't curse. I didn't swear. It might not be the best, but it's not the worst. Why is it that we want to get as close to the line of sin that we can without going over? I'm still here. I'm just close, but I didn't go over the line. Is that really how we want to please God? I'm reminded of this. There was an illustration about a king that was looking for a carriage driver. There were three men that were extremely qualified to do this job, and he brought the three of them in. And he said, how close could you get to the side of a cliff without going over? How talented are you to get close to that cliff without going over? The first man answered, Your Highness, I think I could get within a foot without going over. The second man proudly said, I think I could get 6 inches without going over. The third man wisely said, Your Highness, you are so precious and important that I would stay as far away from that line as I possibly could. Yet, for some reason, with our speech, we think, let me get as close to that line as I can. I won't go over. Don't worry. I'm not going to go over. I know it might be base. I know it might be a little vulgar, but it's really not that bad. As I was looking up the origin of these words, and words do matter, don't they? They do matter. What I say and how I say it matters. As I was looking up the origin of some of these words, this is what I found. I also found a defense of why we can use them. One of the defenses was written by a pastor who uses one of those words, and he was called on the carpet for using it. And he said, listen, this word no longer means what it used to mean, so it's not as offensive. Do you get that? It's not as offensive as it used to be. I know it's still offensive, but it's just not as offensive. I'm like, have we really become that lazy in our theology that, hey, it's okay as long as it's not as offensive as it used to be? That we can say whatever we want as long as I don't get in trouble for it? Let your speech be always with grace. The consequences of sinful speech. Have you ever said something and you just went right away, why did I just say that? Several years ago, when my wife and I were on deputation, our son was very young, and we would go to these incredible missions conferences, and they would treat us, and they would say this. They would say, these people are the heroes of the faith. I had just been a youth pastor, okay? I had just gotten out of the youth pastorate. Now I'm being called a hero of the faith. I'm like, I was just a paid idiot months ago, and now you're calling me a hero of the faith. I am no hero. I'm just a person that is doing what God has asked them to do. One of my mentors is a man named Dr. Don Sisk. He was the director of BIMI, the mission board that we were through. He and I would play golf together. We would go golfing, and I enjoyed my time with him. I got to travel with him for a while and be a help in his ministry. I love him dearly. And he has given me great advice over the year. And I want to tell you what happened. After these missions conferences, my wife and I would often get in arguments. Now, I will tell you that it was all her fault. I'm kidding, okay? None of it was her fault. I was always in a hurry. I knew where we needed to get to next. And I would say, babe, would you please hurry up? She'd be talking to people, ministering, using her language skills as God intended. And I'm going, hey, let's go, wrap it up. Why do you have to do that to me? Because we have to get to. So Dr. Sisk and I are going to play golf. I stopped by his office at our headquarters and I said, hey, how you doing? He said, good, what are you doing? I said, I'm not doing anything. He said, let's go play golf. I'm like, yeah, let's go play golf. So we get in his car and we drive down to the golf course. And as we're driving, I said, hey, Doc, can I ask you a question? He said, sure. I said, after these missions conferences, and I said, they're great conferences. And I said, they really build us up. And I said, almost after every single one, my wife and I get in an argument. Do you have any advice? He said, yes, brother, I do. I'm like, yeah. And he looked at me and said, don't be a jerk. That is not what I was expecting. And I kind of looked at him and he said, what are you saying to your wife after these conferences? And I went, oh. He said, that's what I thought. He said, you're saying things to your wife to get her to hurry up, aren't you? Yes, sir. He said, then stop it. Aren't people more important than where you need to get to? Yes. Then let her talk. Yes, sir. I learned a valuable lesson that day, that my speech needs to be used to build up my wife, not tear her down. Others as well. The people in my church that I'm trying to minister to, are they more important than my agenda? The things that I say to them, are they more important? Are those people that are going to spend eternity someplace more important to me than what I want? Do I see them as God sees them, and do I speak to them the way God would have me speak to them? Or am I damaging relationships and hindering spiritual growth in the lives of other people? So the question begs then, how do we avoid sinful speech? Well, first of all, we have to guard our minds and our hearts. Again, the Apostle Paul, speaking to the church of Philippi, says, only let your conversation, your lifestyle, be as it becometh the gospel of Christ. Whether I eat or I drink or whatsoever I do all to the glory of God. That includes the words that I use. How I speak to people matters. And what I say to them matters. I told you yesterday, I play basketball some 4 to 5 times a week. I play at the North Glen Rec Center. I live just 2 exits north of Denver, Colorado, and we have a brand new rec center. And one of my deacons and I play basketball 3 days a week at the rec center. I get teased by the guys there now because if I miss a shot, I'll go, oh, garbage. If I miss a shot now, there'll be three or four guys that go, hey, Rob, yeah, garbage. You know what struck me? Is that they're listening. They know. If I foul somebody, oh, hey, I didn't mean to hit you that hard. I'm sorry. And guys will come up to me now and go, hey, Rob, sorry. Hey, Rob, I'm sorry. I go, they're listening. They're watching because they know I'm the pastor of a church less than a mile down the road. I'm grateful for a deacon who is soft-spoken, who is consistently and constantly inviting those men to our church. We now have a basketball outreach on Thursday nights at our church, and he leads that outreach for us, and many of those men come to our church and play basketball. We ask them specifically, hey, if you wouldn't mind, remember where you're at, and please don't use curse words. And every once in a while, of course, one of them is going to shout out a curse word, and they'll look, oh, Rob, sorry. Hey, I'm glad you're here. I'm glad you're here. I don't expect the world to act like us, nor should we be acting like them, right? Our speech should be one that is used to show the holiness of our Lord and Savior. We need to guard our hearts and minds against wicked speech. How do I do that? I fill my mind with God's word. With my whole heart, David said, I have sought thee. Oh, let me not wander from thy commandments. Thy word have I hidden in mine heart that I might not sin against you. We do know there is a commandment about how we are to use our speech. We have read it. The apostle gave it to us through the inspiration of the Holy Spirit. Let your speech be this way. And if our speech is to be this way, and it's a command, and we don't follow it, it is sin. You can mark the words of the apostle here. If I'm saying things that would not honor and build up the kingdom of Jesus Christ, it is sinful. Seeking the Holy Spirit's guidance, asking, would you please protect my speech today? Would you please use me to be your instrument in somebody's life today that I may be a blessing, a help to those around me, that I may have the opportunity to tell somebody today of Jesus Christ? We need to practice spirit-controlled speech. Thinking before we speak. The way I originally wrote this was practice self-control. I don't want to be controlled by myself. I don't want self controlling me because I know what I am. I need to be spirit-controlled in all I do and say, because if I'm the one controlling it, I'm going to fail. But if the Holy Spirit has my heart, if I've been in the Word of God, if I am consistently and constantly praying, it will help protect and guard my speech. Cultivating holy speech, and I'll be done. Cultivating holy speech. Speaking words with truth and love. Speaking words of truth and love. Let love be without dissimulation, without hypocrisy, or that which is sincere. So let love be without hypocrisy, or let it be sincere. Abhor that which is evil. Cleave or become one with that which is good. Be kindly affectioned one to another with brotherly love. In honor, preferring one another. Does your speech honor God and the people that are around you? Or does it make it more base and vulgar? My mom used to say this to me all the time when I was a child, and I hated it. She would say, Robbie, there's only two choices on the shelf, serving God or serving self. Yes, Mom. Man, there's a lot of truth in that. There's only two choices in my speech. Am I honoring God or dishonoring him? Am I sharing the gospel? Am I praying for God's help and transformation? Am I surrendering my tongue to God each and every day? If you say, you know, Pastor Rob, I am struggling in this area of my speech. There's things that I say that I know I shouldn't. Then I want to encourage you to seek forgiveness and ask God to cleanse your tongue. Go to him and ask for power that you may say that which is proper, holy, pure, encouraging, uplifting, that you are an encouragement to God and to those that are around you, that God may be pleased with our speech here on this campus, back in our homes. You may even say, I come from a home where cursing is just accepted. Maybe that's true of you. But you don't have to partake in it. You can be an encouragement to your family, to your church, to your college, to your friends, but most importantly, to your Lord and Savior, Jesus Christ. Let your speech be always, always, always with grace, seasoned with salt, that ye may know how ye ought to answer every man. Is that true of our speech today?
0: Up next, a sermon from the former pastor of Campus Church, Dennis McBride, on Rejoice Pulpit.
2: Mark chapter 1. If you read the Gospels, you know what you'll find out? You'll find out that Jesus came to seek and to save that which was lost. And that's why he came. Now, is he a good example for us? Well, yes, he's the Son of God. He's holy, he's righteous. He's all things lovely and pure. He's a good example to us, but he didn't come just to be an example. He came to seek and to save that which was lost. In Mark 10, we read these words, "For even the Son of Man came not to be ministered unto, but to minister." Minister means to serve. Jesus came to do something for us that we could not do for ourselves. He came to seek and to save that which was lost. In Mark 1, we find that Jesus is in the midst of a very busy ministry schedule. If you read verses 21 to 34 and look at all the things that Jesus was into and what he was doing in Mark chapter 1, just the day before the passage that we're going to look at today, he taught in the synagogue. He cast a demon out of a man. He healed Simon Peter's mother-in-law. He healed many others of their diseases and delivered multitudes from demonic possession. He's been busy. He hasn't slowed down for a minute. In verse 35 to 38, we find that Jesus, after that very, very busy day, gets up well before dawn and finds a quiet place to pray. You know, we read those verses, and I don't think we let them sink in very well. Young ministerial students, let me tell you something. If Jesus Christ needed to get up early and pray for the power of God, how much more do you need to do that? The power of your ministry will never be your personality. It'll never be your booming voice. It'll never be anything except God's hand on you. And Jesus knew how difficult the task was he had been sent to do, and he gets up early and seeks God's face and seeks God's power. My goodness, what an example for the rest of us. His disciples finally get up and they find him. And I read this because I have been a person in authority and I've been a person under authority. And I read what Jesus said to them as a bit of a rebuke. He got up and went somewhere and prayed, and they finally got up and they found him. Oh, there you are. And the first thing he says to them is, okay, let's go. We got to go preach someplace else. For therefore came I forth. In other words, too late, guys. You were looking for me. You could have been here praying with me, but you weren't. We have to go now because I've been in touch with my Father, and there's places we need to go, people we need to see. Am I being too touchy to read that as a rebuke? I don't know. Maybe I've been rebuked so much, I just see rebuke in everything. For therefore came I forth. I need to go preach someplace else. This is why I'm here. This is my job. This is why the Lord sent me. In verse 39 and 40, while preaching and teaching in Galilee, he had an encounter with a man suffering with leprosy. And what can we learn from this encounter? In a message entitled, "If Thou Wilt, Thou Canst Make Me Clean." Look at verse 40. There came a leper to him, beseeching him, and kneeling down to him, and saying unto him, "If thou wilt, thou canst make me clean." What can we learn? Well, let's learn something about his disease. Of all the diseases and afflictions that plagued the ancient world, none was more feared than leprosy. A brief description of this horrific disease would help us understand why. The first symptom you would have if you had contracted leprosy was a lack of energy. You would just be tired. You couldn't seem to work up the energy to do anything, and you'd sit down and just not able to get up again. Serious, unusual fatigue. Your joints would begin to hurt you and feel sore, almost like severe arthritis. A white spot or spots would appear, just a little bitty white spot. At first, you might not think anything of it at all. But that spot would begin to harden. It would turn pink, and then it would turn brown, and it would become scaly, and the spots would begin to spread. For some reason, most people saw their first spot of leprosy on their face. It seemed to attack the face more often first. Nodules would become ulcerated. They would fill with pus. They'd begin to run. And the stench would be absolutely overpowering. You would develop a strange taste in your mouth. Those nodules often would cover the vocal cords, causing the voice to be raspy and causing you to have a wheezing sound when you talked or when you breathed. It would slowly progress until it totally consumed the man. Your eyebrows would fall out, your hair would turn white, and your body would literally begin to rot. You'd lose extremities, your fingers, your toes, an ear would literally fall off. You'd lose the sensation of touch. You could no longer feel pain. It was possible to burn yourself by accident. It was possible to injure yourself because you didn't know you were stepping on a thorn or on a sharp rock. You'd completely lost the sense of touch. It usually took about 9 years for an individual to succumb to this disease and die. Some live longer, some live shorter periods of time, but on average it was about a 9.

What would that mean to them spiritually? They are literally, in their mind, cut off from any possibility of forgiveness, from any possibility of experiencing the grace and the mercy of God. You had to cry, unclean, unclean, unclean, if anybody approached you and announced that you were there and you were a leper. Different laws were passed. One said that you could not come any closer than 50 feet to any other individual that was not a leper. Which meant if you're on the road and there's a crowd of people walking toward you, you have to leave the road and walk out into the field and stay at least 50 feet from them. You couldn't pass them on the road even after you've cried unclean. You had to keep a distance. There was one law that said if it was a windy day, well, how many days aren't windy? If it was a windy day, you couldn't come within 200 feet. Now, I didn't know if lepers walked around with a tape measure or not. But the idea was you didn't get near anybody. The isolation, unless you had other friends that were also lepers, the isolation would have been terrible. People would often throw rocks at lepers to keep them away. Families might bring you clothes and leave it in a particular place. They might bring you food. They might bring you more bandages as these sores began to become difficult to deal with. But most families at some point held a mock funeral, invited their guests in, told family and friends the situation, and simply considered their afflicted relative to be dead. And you're sitting there thinking, well, that was pretty gross. Why did we go through all of that? No one in here has leprosy. At least I hope no one in here has leprosy. But leprosy in the Word of God is a picture and a type of sin. I trust no one here has leprosy, but I'll tell you this, everyone in here has a problem with sin. Let's take some time and look at the similarities between leprosy and sin. Now to do this, hold your place at Mark and find for me, if you would, Leviticus chapter 13. Leviticus chapter 13. Leviticus 13 and 14 have much to say about people afflicted with leprosy, how they were to be dealt with, and what the problem was. First thing we can learn as we look at leprosy and how it is like sin, is that sin starts small. Look, if you would, at Leviticus 13, verses 2 and 3. When a man shall have in the skin of his flesh a rising, a scab, or bright spot, and it be in the skin of his flesh like the plague of leprosy, then he shall be brought unto Aaron the priest, or unto one of his sons the priests. And the priest shall look on the plague in the skin of the flesh, and when the hair of the plague is turned white, and the plague in sight be deeper than the skin of his flesh, it is the plague of leprosy. And the priest shall look on him and pronounce him unclean. What has to happen for you to be pronounced unclean? One little spot, and you are unclean. It's a tiny spot to begin with, but it won't be long as the individual is completely consumed by that disease. And sin always starts small. Always. We have this mistaken belief that if there's some sin in our life and it's not a big deal, we can live with it. We can deal with it. We can work around it. We can be okay even if we allow it to stay. But sin always starts small, but it'll never end small. It always ends bigger than you think it's going to. It always does more damage than you can imagine when all you have is one little white spot. Talk to some people. Talk to David. David, one little spot of laziness in David turned into adultery, lies, conspiracy, and murder.

0: The first curious drink can become alcoholism. A little drug experimentation becomes addiction. A little familiarity in the back seat of a car becomes an unwanted pregnancy and a ruined testimony. Let down the walls a little here, just a little bit there, and before you know it, the life is wrecked and the life is ruined. The little things that we allow and should not allow lead to behaviors that enslave us. The beginnings of sin seem innocent enough only because we are blind to the dangers of sin's inevitable end. In the sight of a holy God, there is no such thing as a little sin. Secondly, number one, sin always starts small. Two, sin defiles everything it touches. Are you still in Leviticus? Look at verse 44 of that same chapter, Leviticus 13, verse 44. He's a leprous man. He's unclean. The priest shall pronounce him utterly unclean. His plague is in his head. As I said, it usually started in the face. And the leper in whom the plague is, his clothes shall be rent and his head bare, and he shall put a covering upon his upper lip so he can't breathe on you, and shall cry, unclean, unclean. All the days wherein the plague shall be in him, he shall be defiled. He is unclean. He shall dwell alone. Without the camp shall his habitation be. Once it is determined that you are a leper, you are unclean, and it has defiled everything it touches. One small spot made you a leper. Galatians 5. A little leaven leaveneth the whole lump. We believe we can allow sin in our life, but you know what we can do? We can keep it compartmentalized. We can keep that sin over there behind that door. And it really doesn't affect anything else in our life. It's just this compartmentalized, private little thing that nobody knows anything about. What you don't realize is that once sin is there and once it's allowed to stay, it defiles everything you touch. It will affect every aspect of your life. Sin has a way of poisoning everything. You cannot compartmentalize it. It's going to poison your family. It's going to poison all your relationships. It will devastate and ruin everything and everyone it touches. You begin to see life only through the eyes of your sin. You begin to arrange your life to make accommodation for your sin. It's a little thing, but it defiles everything. You make decisions based upon the rudder that your sin has become in your life. Like the leper, you lose all sensitivity. You lose touch with the spiritual as you become consumed by that which is fleshly. It was a little thing. It was just a little thing. But you ask Achan if some gold and silver and a goodly Babylonish garment was worth the destruction of his wife and his children. Ask David if a few stolen moments with another man's wife were worth the calamities and devastation that came upon his entire family. You can't take sin and say, it will not affect the other areas of my life. You can't be a liar and think that you won't lie to anybody. You can't be someone wrapped up in lust and think for a second that that lust will not affect every relationship that you have. Sin not only defiles everything it touches, sin also isolates. We read verse 46. Let me read it to you again. All the days wherein the plague shall be in him, he shall be defiled. He's unclean. He shall dwell alone. Without the camp shall his habitation be. He'll dwell alone. The leper was isolated outside the camp. He was forced to dwell alone on the fringes of society. And that sin that you allow will eventually isolate you, because people are going to see it. And people that don't like it, and people that aren't comfortable with it, and people that realize it's wrong are going to feel more and more uncomfortable in your presence. And you will find yourself more often than not only having fellowship and work and running with those people that also accommodate the same sin that you do. So you will isolate yourself from anybody and everybody that could actually help you. Or you'll keep that sin so private and so close to the vest that you don't feel like you can talk to anybody for fear you will share that sin with someone and bear the embarrassment of it. So sin will eventually cause you to be more and more and more and more alone. It'll drive a wedge between you and your friends. It'll drive a wedge between you and your family. It'll drive a wedge between you and God. Isaiah chapter 9, verse 2, Isaiah 59, verse 2 says this, "But your iniquities have separated between you and your God, and your sins have hid his face from you that he will not hear." Now we've seen the disease and what it can do and how it's like sin in our life. Now let's look at his desire. What did he want? Look at verse 40, back in Mark chapter 1. Mark 1, verse 40. What was his desire? "There came a leper to him, beseeching him and kneeling down to him and saying unto him, 'If thou wilt, thou canst make me clean.'" This man had a need. He understood the need. He had no other needs. This was the pressing need of his life. He needed the Lord to do something for him. This leper heard that a man was coming to town that could heal lepers. He'd evidently heard of that somewhere. This man had experienced unnumbered hopeless days. For the first time in years, his heart dared to have the thrill of hope. Jesus is coming. Maybe he could do something for me. Leprosy was assumed to be an act of God, a retribution for some sin in the life of the individual. Now, this was a cruel blow to anyone's self-esteem. You lived your life abandoned, unloved, unwanted, uncared for. Can you see the commotion? I can. In the crowd, when a leper worked his way through the crowd to get close to Jesus. My goodness, can you imagine? You're in the back. You're the bad guy. You're at the edge of the circle of people that are surrounding Jesus, and someone taps you on the shoulder and says, "Excuse me." And you turn, and he's wrapped in pus-stained, filthy rags, and you realize a leper just touched your shoulder. Can you imagine the outcry? There was anger, there was disgust, there was fear. That crowd parted like the Red Sea as everybody tried to get out of the way of this leper. I don't see where he approached the crowd and began to cry, "Unclean." Maybe he did, and it just wasn't recorded for us. He knelt down before Christ, and he beseeched him, a very strong word, beg. Even the word beg doesn't really carry the connotation here. This man is desperate, and he beseeched him and declared his name, "If thou wilt, thou canst make me clean." Now, I want you to see what he said to him. His words indicate his desire to be free from his disease. He did not come to the Lord and ask him for anything else but freedom. He knew he needed to be touched and to be cleansed. He didn't make any excuses. He didn't try to tell the Lord, "This isn't my fault. I don't know how I got this disease." He went into no conversation like that at all. All he said was, "I need help." The second thing he said was this. He declared his belief that Jesus could help him. Now, if you'll think about repentance and what repentance is, that's all it is. True repentance is coming to God and saying, "I need help, and you can help me." I want to be free of this disease. I want to put this behind me. I want to be cleansed. I don't want to deal with this anymore. I'm ready to be free of the burden of the sin that I carry. If thou wilt, thou canst make me clean means you have to want to be clean. And means you have to believe that God can cleanse you if you're sincere about that need. Those two things are a beautiful picture of a truly repentant individual. Someone who understands that they need to be delivered and that Jesus is their only hope of deliverance. Now, did he really need delivered? I told you he lived about 9 years. Well, we can get another insight into that from Luke. When Luke, the physician, when he writes about this same episode, Luke tells us something that Mark doesn't tell us. In Luke 5:12, Luke tells us this man was full of leprosy. This man's in the final stages. If Jesus doesn't help him, he's dead, and he may be dead soon. He was full of leprosy, nearly gone. We need to get to that position faster than we do. We need to understand the penalty of sin, the horror of sin, the weight of sin, the crippling nature of sin, long before we actually do. And get ourselves to the point we realize, I don't want this. I want to be rid of this. And if you will, you can free me of it. And I repent. Look at the compassion of the Lord. Look at verse 41. And Jesus, moved with compassion, put forth his hand and touched him and saith unto him, I will, be thou clean. And as soon as he'd spoken, immediately the leprosy departed from him and he was cleansed. Immediately he was cleansed. The people around, as he came in and fell down on his knees before Jesus Christ and said, if thou wilt, thou canst make me clean. I think they immediately stopped looking at the leper and looked at Jesus. What are you going to do? Some of the crowd didn't know Jesus could heal lepers. Some came in that crowd that morning just out of curiosity to see who this Jesus was and what he could do. I've heard big things about him. I'd kind of like to see it for myself. Some in that crowd may have followed him and they've seen him do miraculous things, but maybe they haven't seen him heal a leper yet. And they immediately turn their attention to the Lord Jesus Christ. What's he going to do? And how's he going to do it? Is he going to heal this leper? I've never seen a leper heal before. His compassion was tremendous. The first thing he did was absolutely and completely unexpected. He touched him. Jesus, moved with compassion, and he touched him. Do you remember when Jesus touched you? I do. I remember sitting there on that church pew thinking, I'm out of here. These people are crazy. I'm not going to do this. I was under such terrible, terrible conviction. There was a weight on my shoulders of 1,000 pounds. And I stood up to leave. I was walking out. I've had enough of this. I'm running from this. And I stepped out in that aisle, and the Holy Spirit spoke to my heart so sweetly and said, you've tried everything else in your life to try to have some peace. Why don't you give me a chance? And in that moment, standing in that aisle, instead of walking out that back door, I turned and walked to that altar, and God touched me. Everything is different when God touches you. Everything's changed. God, he touched him. I know what happened. The crowd, some lady in the crowd I know went, oh, no. Some man probably tried to reach out and grab the Lord's arm and keep him from touching that leper. It was a horrific thing that Jesus would touch this man. But I want you to think about the man. It has been years since anyone touched him. It has been years since he held his children. It has been years since he kissed the warm cheek of his wife. It has been years since he felt the encouragement of a warm embrace from anyone. Can you imagine how glorious that touch was to that man? We run from God and hide from God as Adam did in the garden because we don't want to come to him when it's God that's going to come to us and do something about the problem that causes us to want to hide from him. The glorious freedom of that touch is an amazing thing to my heart. I don't know what that leper expected. Most people who have come to Christ are somewhat ignorant of what to expect from Christ, but what he received was far more than he ever hoped to receive. Imagine his surprise when Jesus touched him. How wonderful that a holy God seeks to deliver sinful man. How thankful our hearts ought to be that the emotion that God feels toward us is compassion. And we sit here with sin in our life that we try to hide and keep under wraps, and maybe nobody will notice, maybe nobody will see. And it's just a white spot, but it's going to consume you and it's going to isolate you and it's going to keep you from the God that has such compassion for you. When what we ought to do is run to him, fall at his feet and tell him, you can make me clean if you will. Because he will. Jesus transformed him. Verse 42, and as soon as he'd spoken, immediately the leprosy departed from him and he was cleansed. His skin is new, it's soft, it's pink, it's smooth. At the touch of Jesus, the blackness and deadness of sin is replaced with the life and the glory of God. This leper is no longer a walking dead man. He's alive now. He's no longer an outcast, but he's been made acceptable. Jesus told him to do something. Look at what Jesus told him to do. It's very interesting. Verse 43, he straightly charged him and forthwith sent him away and saith unto him, see thou say nothing to any man, but go thy way, show thyself to the priest and offer for thy cleansing those things which Moses commanded for a testimony unto them. Unto who? Unto the priests. See, it's not just those people that understand I have sin and need to do something with it. Jesus also speaks to those of you this morning that don't think you have any sin, that are leaning on some religion, leaning on some system, leaning on some outward expression toward God. He said, here's what I want you to do. Go to the priest and they'll do for you everything that Moses commanded should be done for a leper. Why? For a testimony unto them, unto the priests. Even the priest needed to know there was someone in town that could heal a leper. There was someone in town that could forgive sin. There was someone in town that offered hope when their system offered nothing. Leper was to go and follow the dictates of Leviticus 14, which tells him exactly what to do in order to be reinstated to society and reinstated to religious life. I know you're thinking, that just seems too easy. I mean, speak and he cleanses and everything's fine. That's because you don't realize the power of God. You may sit here this morning and say, well, my sins are too deep. They're just too deep. And Jesus says to you, my blood goes deeper. You say, my sins have gone too far. I've crossed the line. I'm just too deep into it. I'm too far into it. It's just gone too far. And Jesus says to you this morning, my blood goes farther than your sin. My sin's enslaved me, and it's enslaved me too long. It's too ingrained. I'll never break the chains of this sin. And Jesus says to you, my blood is stronger than the chains that bind you. Amen. Jesus didn't ask anything of him in order to deliver him. The leper had already brought him what was needed. He beseeched him and he knelt before him and he asked to be delivered. And that was all he needed to do. Jesus sent him to be a testimony to the priests. High priests may have never seen a leper healed. That high priest may have never actually done what Leviticus 14 says to do. You take two birds. You kill one of them. You take a little earthen pot of water and you pour the blood from the dead bird into that water. You anoint the other bird with that mixture and you set it free. You know where freedom is found? It's found in the blood. A week later, you presented yourself to the priest again, and when you presented yourself again, you brought lambs for an offering. And when that lamb was offered, the priest would declare you whole and clean and able to come back into society and into the religious life of Israel. Do you know where acceptance is found? It's found in the blood. You know, if you know Christ, you need to remember you were a leper touched by the Master. Remember who you were and thank him again for his compassion. If you know Christ and you remember and you've allowed a spot back in your life, he'll cleanse it. He'll take care of it. He said, if you just come and confess, and he's talking to God's people, if you just come and confess, I will hear, I will cleanse. If you just come. If you don't know Christ, Jesus is looking for men and women who come to him like this man came and fall before him and beseech him and realize they need to be cleansed and realize by faith Jesus can do the cleansing. He's looking for you this morning. That day in Galilee, there was an encounter. A leper finds Jesus and is cleansed. This could be your day of that encounter if you'd come to him and you'd let him. True deliverance can never be found without confession of our sins and the experience of divine forgiveness. If your heart tells you that you desire cleansing, I want you to ask Jesus to do for you what only he can do. If you come to Jesus as he did and say, "If thou wilt, thou canst make me clean," I'm going to guarantee you something, that you'll get the same answer he got. "I will. Be thou clean." It's up to you. His answer for anyone who beseeches him for forgiveness is always the same. "I will, be thou clean." I want you to notice something. I want you to see something that's implied in the scriptures. Look at verse 45. "He went out and began to publish it much and to blaze abroad the matter, insomuch that Jesus could no more openly enter into the city, but was without in desert places, and they came to him from every quarter." Now, why did Jesus tell him, "Keep this quiet, just go to the priest, let him do what Leviticus 14 says to do"? Because there were other people Jesus wanted to help. And there are other people here this morning that Jesus wants to help. Are you one of them? Are you the one that's hiding the sin? Are you the one who doesn't think that sin's really going to cost you anything? Are you the one who doesn't know Christ as your personal Savior and you need cleansing completely? Whatever it is, whatever that need might be, you need to come and you need to let him do what he wants to do. Because if you'll ask him, the answer will always be the same. "I will. Be thou clean." Do you want cleansing? Do you want deliverance? Do you want freedom? It's all found in Christ, and you need to come to him.
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2: Let's take our Bibles tonight and go to 1 Peter chapter 1, please. 1 Peter chapter 1. It's a great privilege to be back at Pensacola Christian College as I went into the Abeka Book building this afternoon, the receptionist asked me if I was nervous. And to be honest with you, I'm not nervous about the size of the crowd. I'm not even nervous about the screen behind me. I am nervous about preceding Raymond Barber. That does bother me a little bit. Usually at every Bible conference, there is a thinker and a stinker. And I know that Dr. Barber is the thinker, so I know what that makes me. 1 Peter chapter 1, let's begin reading at verse 23. The Bible says, being born again, not of corruptible seed, but of incorruptible, by the word of God, which liveth and abideth forever. For all flesh is as grass, and all the glory of man as the flower of grass. The grass withereth, and the flower thereof falleth away, but the word of the Lord endureth forever. And this is the word which by the gospel is preached unto you. Wherefore, laying aside all malice and all guile and hypocrisies and envies and all evil speakings, as newborn babes desire the sincere milk of the word, that ye may grow thereby. If so be ye have tasted that the Lord is gracious. Let's pray together, shall we? Father, we thank you that you have given us a book around which we can rally tonight. We thank you, Lord, for the fact that we can come to a Bible conference and celebrate the Word of God. And Father, we pray that as it is proclaimed over the next few days, that, Lord, you will bless its presentation. And Lord, I pray that you'll do something in our hearts through these hours that will indeed count for eternity. In Jesus' wonderful name, amen. You know, I'm kind of glad tonight that we're having a Bible conference. We're not having a Bhagavad Gita conference. We're not having a Quran conference. We're not having a Book of Mormon conference or a conference about Charles Taze Russell's commentaries. We have rallied ourselves tonight around the Word of God. I'm thankful tonight that we're having a Bible conference. It's a well of pure water when I'm thirsty and dry, and bread when I'm hungry and worn. When the battle is raging, it's my faithful sword, a shelter from life's troubled storm. It's a light to my pathway and a lamp to my feet when the world gets so dark you can't see. And I've not made a change in one word that it says, but it sure made a change in me. When I stop to think what it costs just to hold in my hand, I'm reminded that I owe a great debt to all of the martyrs who've gone to the stake, to quote it, with their dying breath. Its critics are many, its believers are few, but one thing I've found to be true, if you find when you read it that there's something wrong, well, there's something wrong with you. Yes, ladies and gentlemen, tonight we celebrate the Bible. Let's think about several things about the Word of God tonight. First of all, think with me about the unrivaled nature of the book. The unrivaled nature of the book. Three things in this passage about the Bible's unrivaled nature. First of all, we see its divine authorship. Its divine authorship. It is called in verse 23, the Word of God. Now, there are two different terms in Greek that are both translated word in our Bible. The first word is rhema, and rhema refers to a spoken word. For example, we would say that sentence has eight words in it. That would be rhema. Now, I grew up in an era where I didn't even know what phonics is. I apologize for that. So, you know, I grew up watching Sesame Street, and they would say the word for the day is umbrella, and the little puppet would go, umbrella. And everybody say, oh, that's the word for the day, umbrella. That's the word rhema, a spoken word. The word logos, however, is a different word, and that's the word that is translated word here. That term means message. For example, we say, and now a word from our sponsor. Well, the sponsor doesn't come on and say, toothpaste. We say, oh, thank you for that word. No, we understand in that context that the word refers to a message, and now a message from our sponsor. Plato taught that there were many mysteries about God that you and I could not know, but Plato said that one day God would send a logos. God would send a message that would clear everything up about himself. Well, ladies and gentlemen, we don't have to wait for a logos from God to come. We have a logos from God. We have a word from God that clears up all the mysteries about God. I remember when I was a teenager, I had gotten into some trouble. And I felt guilty about the trouble that I was in, and I went to my father and I apologized to him. I confessed my sin to him. He did not know that I was guilty of the infraction. He just stood there very silently, and his silence greatly bothered me. And I turned and walked away. And as I turned to walk in my room, I heard my mother say to my dad, "Art, he needs you now." And my dad came into the bedroom, and my dad gave me a word of comfort. That meant a lot to me. I want to tell you, ladies and gentlemen, that in times of deep distress, you and I need a word from God, our Heavenly Father. And we have it in the Bible. It has divine authorship. It's the Word of God. But not only does it have divine authorship, notice secondly, it has divine authority. Divine authority, because down there in verse 25, it is called the Word of the Lord. Now, how does that differ from the Word of God? Well, if you've ever rented, you know that you have a landlord. That means he's the boss of the land. You can't put an addition on the house unless you get permission from him, because he's the boss of that property. He's your landlord. The word Lord carries with it the idea of boss, or master, or authority. Ladies and gentlemen, when you and I pick up our Bibles, we are not merely given a nice little piece of speculation to the world of comparative thought. You and I are given a message that comes from Almighty God, and because it comes from Almighty God, it rings with authority. You know, there are all kinds of kings, there are all kinds of lords on this planet, but there is a king above every other king, and there is a lord above every other lord, and we have a word from the Lord in the Bible. It has divine authority. But not only does the Bible have unrivaled nature because of its divine authorship and its divine authority, but also it has an unparalleled nature because of its definite agelessness. You'll notice here that he says in our passage that this Word of God lives and abides forever. It endures forever, the Bible says. I submit to you, ladies and gentlemen, that the old message of the Bible is ever new, and it is pertinent today just as much as the newest piece of literature that has hit the market. The Bible is old in its antiquity, but it is new in its relevance and freshness. The Bible is just as current as today's copy of the Pensacola News Journal. You see, I love to tell the story because those who know it best seem hungering and thirsting to hear it like the rest. And when in scenes of glory I sing the new song, it'll be the old, old story that I have loved so long. Now it's interesting that when a man gives seed to a woman, that seed has to germinate within a certain period of time, or the seed will die and it will be rendered impotent. But that is not true of the Word of God. You can sow the seed of God's word into a man's heart, and it can stay there for years and bring forth fruit later at a time that would cause other seeds to die. Let me give you an example. When my daddy was a little boy, he was picked up by some people in his neighborhood in a station wagon, and he was taken to church on Sunday morning. My dad rode with his neighborhood friend to church. But during the whole time that my dad was in church, he never accepted the Lord Jesus Christ as his personal Savior. My dad grew up, and eventually he became an alcoholic. And they used to say that when my dad would get drunk, in a drunken stupor in the bar, he would stand up and quote the Bible because so much Bible had been put into him as a little child. Some people get violent when they got drunk. Some people get giddy when they got drunk. My dad became a preacher when he got drunk. But through a series of events, a crisis came into my father's life, and all of that word of God that had been sown into him years previous came to fruition. And when my dad was an adult, was confronted with the gospel, he knew exactly what he needed to do, and he trusted the Lord Jesus Christ as his personal Savior. Why? Because when you sow the seed of the word of God, even though it may not appear that you have been successful today, God's word does not return void. It has a definite agelessness to it. So because of its divine authorship, and because of its divine authority, and because of its definite agelessness, the Bible has an unparalleled, an unrivaled nature. Think with me about a second thing tonight. Not only is there an unrivaled nature of the book, but notice secondly that there is an unparalleled necessity of the book. We need the Bible. Now, why do we need the Bible? Let me suggest you three reasons. First of all, because it gives us our absolute message. You'll notice here that he says that this is the word which by the gospel is preached unto you. You see, ladies and gentlemen, you and I do not stand in a fog. We are not in the dark tonight as to what we are to preach. We are to preach the gospel of the Lord Jesus Christ. We have a definite message that we are to proclaim to a lost and dying world. You see, ladies and gentlemen, in Bible times, good news, gospel, could stand for anything. I'm going to have a baby. That's good news. I have no cavities. That's good news. But when Jesus died on the cross and was buried and rose again, there became a pinnacle piece of good news, the good news that the lost world needed to hear. The death, the burial, the resurrection of Jesus Christ became the ultimate piece of good news that this world could ever digest, and it is our responsibility to preach that gospel. Now, in our society today, there is a growing trend to preach relationally. And I'm not opposed to relation preaching. But you go to many churches today and they preach sermons like how to be a better father, how to be a better mother, how to be a better second cousin twice removed by marriage. Now, of course, I am not opposed to people being better fathers. I'm not opposed to people being better mothers. I'm not opposed to people being better second cousins twice removed by marriage. But no one can be a better person to others until, first of all, he has been reconciled to God through the gospel of Jesus Christ. And therefore, ladies and gentlemen, the ultimate message that you and I must proclaim is the gospel. We'll never have better people without it. I already told you that my father was an alcoholic. As my father was battling his addiction to booze, his oldest daughter was born, my sister. She was born with a cleft lip, cleft palate, which was a very severe case. It was actually a cleft of the face. She had to go through multiple surgeries to close her face. As Debbie was in surgery for those procedures, she got a staph infection. She got intestinal flu. And the doctor said that barring a miracle, Debbie was going to die. Dad, in that hour, made a deal with God. He said, God, if you heal my daughter, I'll go to church. Now, that might not seem like much of a deal to you, but to my dad, that was a major step. A couple of days after that, Debbie recovered. She came home from the hospital. And just the day after she came home, a man who had been witnessing to my dad at work came up and invited Dad to a Sunday school picnic. Dad said, nah, I'm not interested. And Bruce said, well, I didn't think that you would be, but if you change your mind, let me know. As Bruce walked away, my dad remembered the pledge that he had made to God, and he thought, ha-ha, I can go to the Sunday school picnic, and there won't be any preaching, and I can keep my vow to God. So he told Bruce he would go. The next day, he and my mom went to that Sunday school picnic. That little church in my hometown welcomed my mom and dad with open arms. They played with Debbie as if she was their own child, in spite of the fact that she was greatly disfigured. That so impressed my parents, the next day they went to that little church in Mansfield, Ohio, and a preacher that Sunday preached on the great white throne judgment, and that morning in church, my mama accepted the Lord Jesus Christ as her personal Savior. That preacher followed up on my parents that afternoon, came to their old beat-up apartment on Henry Avenue in Mansfield, Ohio, and told my dad the same story of how dad could know for sure he was on his way to heaven. My dad looked at that preacher and he said, "Preacher, I know me. I'll pray that prayer, and Friday I'll be back at the bar again." He said, "One thing's for sure, Art, you can't live that Christian life, but if you invite the Lord Jesus Christ to come into your heart, he'll make changes that you won't know, that you wouldn't think were possible." And my dad that day opened his heart and mind and life to the Lord Jesus Christ, and from that day till this, my father has never touched another drop of alcohol again. Now, I want to tell you this, ladies and gentlemen. My dad is a better dad today because there was one man who was willing to share with him the death, the burial, and the resurrection of Jesus Christ. We have an absolute message to share. But not only do we have an absolute message, notice secondly, we have an ageless method. This gospel, he said, is to be preached. This is the word which by the gospel is preached unto you. Now, I like the way Vance Havner said it. He said, "My Bible doesn't say, how shall they hear without a brass band? My Bible says, how shall they hear without a preacher?" Now, ladies and gentlemen, in our society today, we have many pastors who are preaching sermonettes for Christianettes so they can go out in their Corvettes and smoke their cigarettes. And there's nothing wrong with a church doing drama. We're going to see some great drama this week. There's nothing wrong with a church using music to glorify God. Nothing wrong with any of that. But those things are in addition to, they are never in lieu of preaching. Preaching is the big thing that we do. Now, you fellows who are in ministerial class, you know this. Preach the word. Be true to your call. Break the bread of heaven to all. For the Lord is surely coming soon. Preach the word at morning, night, and noon. There are souls to rescue from sin. How many are the sinners you will win? Bring in the lost, whate'er the cost, till all have heard. Preach. Preach the word. Now, ladies and gentlemen, we need to get back to the place where preaching is the key thing that we do in our churches. And sadly, many of our churches have taken polls in our community, and they found out that there's some lost people who don't like preaching, so they've stopped doing it. So consequently, a guy comes out with Dockers and a Hawaiian shirt and sits on a bar stool and just merely chats with people on Sunday, and the sacred desk has lost its sacredness. I submit to you that we need to get back to preaching the gospel. Not only do I see that this is absolutely necessary because it has an absolute message and an ageless method, but also we see that it provides additional members because he says it is through this that we are born again. Now, I like that. That's how we grow churches. We lead people to the Lord. They become born into the family of God. You know, we are not interested predominantly in stealing people from other churches. You know, they've got a lot of pastors that are doing this. They're robbing sheep from other flocks, and, you know, everybody's carrying around their letter of transfer in their pocket, and all we're doing is moving disgruntled people from church to church in our societies. How much better, ladies and gentlemen, for us to go out in the highways and hedges and share the gospel of Jesus Christ and grow by getting lost people saved? See, we're interested in growing by reproduction. Baptists have always believed in a regenerate church membership. And that's what we do. We're out to save people. When I was in Philadelphia pastoring, there were a lot of Catholics in the greater Philadelphia area. And contrary to what the state sign said as you crossed the border, we knew we were in Maryland. When I went down to Georgia and began to preach, I found out that just about everybody was a Baptist, and a few of them were Christians. I'd talk to people about their soul, and they would tell me how they were baptized or tell me how good they were trying to be. And it's amazing, ladies and gentlemen, how few people really know, beyond any shadow of a doubt, that they're on their way to heaven because Jesus shed his precious blood on the cross of Calvary to remit their sins. We're trying to get additional members by seeing people born again. And that's why we preach it. That's why it's necessary. It provides our message. It provides our method. It provides our members. I submit to you that there's an unparalleled necessity for the book. Now, one final thing, and I'm done tonight, and that's this. Not only is the Bible a great book because it has an unrivaled nature, and not only is the Bible a great book because it has an unparalleled necessity, but the Bible is also a great book because it gives us undiluted nourishment. Think with me about that thirdly tonight, the undiluted nourishment of the book. Under this, notice again 3 points. First of all, our trust. Our trust, he tells us in verse 2, is newborn babes. Now, there used to be an old Bible teacher at the Bible college that I graduated from who said one day, God didn't call me to take the bottle to a bunch of babies. And then he read that and found out that's exactly what God had called him to do. You see, ladies and gentlemen, our trust is that we have been given babies. And I don't know about you, but there's a great responsibility when you have a kid. I remember when I was many years younger, Karen and I were up in Philadelphia, and I came home from visitation one day, and she said, Jeff, I think I might be having a baby. Well, I don't like ambiguity. I want to know. So immediately I got in the car and I went down to the drugstore and I got one of those pregnancy tests and I got one of those ones at plus or minus. You know, I want to know. And we stood over that thing in the sink and we ran that test and it was a plus sign. And she looked at me and I looked at her. It was a plus sign. We were going to have a baby. Several months later, 9 months or so, that baby came into the world. And I remember taking that long walk down that hospital hallway and looking in that nursery window. As a pastor, I'd looked in nursery windows before. But it was different this time. For that baby that was behind that window was mine. God had done more than given me a body to feed. God had done more than given me a baby to clothe. God had given me an immortal soul to save. That baby was mine. I want to tell you, ladies and gentlemen, that same thrill of having a child is mine every week as I get to lead people to the Lord Jesus Christ. Monday night, I had a class, and after I was done with the class, I went to visit some people who had recently visited our church. Both of them were in the army. I sat down in their house. I explained to them the simple message of Jesus Christ. They both looked at me and said, "We have never heard this before." And both of them bowed their heads and prayed to receive the Lord Jesus Christ as a personal Savior. And the fireworks of heaven went off again in my soul as I recognized that God was still saving people from the pit of hell and transporting them into the portals of heaven. God is giving us babies, and they are our trust. But not only does God give us a trust, notice that God gives us a task, because he says these newborn babies are to desire the sincere milk of the Word. Now, you know, when I brought that baby home from the hospital, I noticed something about her. She was not interested in nuclear disarmament. You know, we watched the 6 o'clock news, and man, she was completely uninterested in that. I didn't understand it. I mean, not only that, but, you know, when the NCAA tournament came out, I stuck my bracket in front of her, and I asked her, "What do you think about this?" She had no desire to know which team was going to finish first or last. She had no prediction as to the Final Four. I thought she must be adopted. That baby was only interested in one thing: milk. And it did not matter that it was 2 a.m. and I needed sleep. Her whole world revolved around milk. You know, when people get led to the Lord, our job is to give them the milk of the Word of God. That's what a Christian's life ought to revolve around. It ought to revolve around the book. One year, Karen and I were on vacation. We stumbled into a church. You know, going to church on vacation is sometimes a pig in a poke, you know? Sometimes you got to kiss a lot of toads before you find your handsome prince. We walked into a church, and I'm telling you what, this guy used to be a seminary professor, and the title of his message was The Peloponnesian Wars Revisited, Part 2. That sermon was like watching grass grow and paint dry at the same time. If you're going to bore somebody, man, bore them with Shakespeare. Don't bore them with the Bible. People need milk. The problem is, ladies and gentlemen, that our churches need to be revivaled, and they're never going to be appropriately revivaled until they are rebibled. Let's get back to the book. Don't allow magazines and newspapers and television shows to inspire more sermons than the Bible does. Now listen, ladies and gentlemen, I'm all for taking a bullet for the King James Bible. And I think we ought to be prepared to take a stand on the doctrine of preservation. But the doctrine of preservation does us no good if we don't use the book. The reason we have the doctrine of preservation is for a very strong practicality. What good is it to defend a book that you never use? It's no good, ladies and gentlemen, unless we pick it up and use it and put it into the lives of people. Our task is to give them the milk of the Word. Our trust, our babies. Our task is to give them the milk of the Word. And then our thrill is that they may grow thereby. That's our thrill. When my grandmother went home to heaven, her estate, which wasn't much, was divided among her 9 children. So, obviously, not the kids didn't get a whole lot. But one of her children had preceded her in death. Therefore, that 1/9 was divided among her 3 kids. So, each kid got 1/27 of the estate. The tragic thing about that is that one of her children, my aunt's children, was mentally retarded. She was at that time in her 40s. She was institutionalized in a home, had the mind of about a 5-year-old. My dad, who was the executor of the estate, had the responsibility of giving Aunt Anita, my retarded aunt, her money. Dad didn't know what in the world to do. He went to the home. He talked to the people there. He said, "What should I do? Here's the money that I have. What should I do with it?" And they said, "Well, you know, Anita has really been wanting a bicycle, and you've got just about as much money there to buy a bicycle. Why don't you go buy her a bike?" So Dad went out and bought Aunt Anita a bicycle, 26-inch bicycle. But because she's only got the mind of a 5-year-old, he has to put training wheels on it. So Aunt Anita comes out. She sees her bicycle. She gets on it, and she begins to ride in the driveway. She goes up the driveway and back down. Then she gets off. She comes over and hugs my dad. She gets back on the bicycle and goes up and down the driveway. She comes back and hugs my dad again. And as we all watched that, we wept. You see, ladies and gentlemen, there's nothing wrong with a 5-year-old acting like a 5-year-old. But when a 40-year-old acts like a 5-year-old, something is terribly wrong. And in our churches, we've got a lot of people who've just never grown up spiritually. They've been saved for a long period of time, but because they have never been given the milk of the Word of God, they haven't grown. They haven't developed in their Christian life. My oldest daughter, Ashley, was born with a congenital dislocated hip. Her hip was out of socket when she was born. 4 Pavlik harnesses tried to put that hip into socket. It wouldn't budge. She had 1 surgery. It failed. She had a 2nd surgery. It failed. She had a 3rd surgery. It too failed. And finally, the 4th surgery that she had was successful in getting that hip into socket. I remember as I stood in our driveway in Philadelphia and watched Ashley get on a bike for the very first time and ride it, I wept. For you see, ladies and gentlemen, up to that point, I didn't know if that leg was ever going to develop. I didn't know if she'd ever be able to walk on her own 2 feet and grow. But when I saw that the surgery was successful and that my child was actually going to be able to grow and develop, I was thrilled. I picked up the mirror and said to myself, "Is that really me that I saw?" I thought there might be something wrong with the mirror, for it magnified every flaw. The more grooming I tried made me realize that what I saw in the image was true. The truth I can't hide. "Lord, change me," I cried. "Make me a reflection of you."

0: up and find yourself a mature Christian because you have applied the book. Yes, ladies and gentlemen, tonight we celebrate a Bible conference because there is no other book in the world that can do in our lives what this book can do. And yet there are many Christians today who spent more time in the funny pages than they did in the sacred pages of God's Word. How tragic is that? You and I have a book that has an unparalleled nature. It has an unrivaled necessity. It has an absolute nourishment. And you and I must get into it and allow it to get into us, for nothing else can do in our life what the Bible can do in our life.
1: Up next, a sermon from the former pastor of Campus Church, Dr. Jim Shetler. This is Rejoice Pulpit.
2: If you would, take your Bibles and turn to Psalm 127. Psalm 127. So years ago when I was pastoring out in Santa Maria, California at First Baptist Church, every year we did a family foundation to all of our parents of our Christian school. And it was great. We had a lot of parents that didn't come to our church, but we wanted to help them with parenting. And I was preparing a message, and I was in my office, and it was late one night at the church, and I was in Psalm 127. I said, wow, what a great passage. And as I read this passage, somebody came to my mind. Psalm 127, look with me if you would, at verse number one. Except the Lord build the house, they labor in vain that build it. Except the Lord keep the city, the watchman waketh but in vain. Hey, it's vain for you to rise up early, to sit up late, to eat the bread of sorrows, for so he giveth his beloved sleep. Now watch this. Lo, children are a heritage of the Lord, and the fruit of the womb is the parent's reward. Is that what your Bible says? The fruit of the womb is whose reward? His reward, the Lord's reward. Hey, I want you to know, I remember a few times going to Sacred Heart, and a mom in the church lost a baby at 7 months, at 8 months, at 9 months. And I remember coming alongside that mom with that dad standing there and quoting this verse. You know, the fruit of the womb is his reward. They're his children. They're not our children. And the Lord can take his fruit anytime that he sees fit. And I gave this verse, and I think as a great comfort. This is a great verse. Lo, children are an heritage of the Lord, and the fruit of the womb is his reward. But I'm in my office, and I read this next verse. As arrows are in the hand of a mighty man, so are children of the youth. And here's what I believe. I believe that the greatest metaphor, the greatest word picture in the entire scriptures of parenting is seeing your children as arrows. I will tell you, if you don't get anything else out of tonight, but to realize mom and dad, grandparents, you're archers and you have arrows that you need to make sure hit the target. Look with the next verse. As arrows are in the hand of a mighty man, so are children of the youth. Happy is the man that hath his quiver full of them. They shall not be ashamed, but they shall speak with the enemies in the gate. So I'm in my office in Santa Maria, and I'm thinking, wow, this is a great word. This is going to be a great object lesson. And I thought, whoa, but I don't know much about archery. And then came to my mind, my wife has an Uncle Terry that lives in Prescott, Arizona. And Uncle Terry is an accomplished archer. He's been in magazines, he's won state competitions, he's won Southwest competitions, he's been on television, and he is a master archer. So I called up Uncle Terry. I said, Uncle Terry, this is Jim. And I said, I got

0: question for you. I'm studying a passage of scripture right now. Help me out on what an archer does. Now, let me tell you one other thing about Uncle Terry. In his house, on his mantelpiece, he has three of the weirdest looking trophies you ever saw in your life. First time I saw one, I went like, I said, Uncle Terry, what is this? And he said, Jim, bring that here. He's got three of these. He said, bring that here. I said, what is this? This looks like the weirdest thing in the world. He says, that's a Robin Hood. He said, do you know what a Robin Hood is? I said, no. He says, a Robin Hood is when you hit, when you shoot an arrow and it goes in the middle of a bullseye. And then in the same round, in the competition, you take another arrow and you shoot it in the shaft of the arrow that's in the bullseye. I said, whoa, I wouldn't think that happens much. And he said, it is more uncommon than a hole-in-one in golf. And Uncle Terry's got three of these Robin Hoods. So the guy knows a little bit about archery. So I asked him, I said, so Uncle Terry, what do you do in archery when you come to competition? And I want you all to hear this. I thought this was great as we begin tonight. He said the very first thing he does when he goes to his stall, where he goes to the place that he's gonna shoot, the very first thing he does is looks at the ground, where he's going to stand. He makes sure that he's not gonna be on any ground that's gonna be movable, that he can rest, that he can be secure, and that he can get a solid stance. Well, I'm in my office, and he's in Prescott, and I'm in my office in Santa Maria, and I'm writing this down, and I go, okay, that'll preach. And I said, you know what? As a parent, we got to make sure that we're standing on solid ground. Now, there is a lot of stuff you can get on parenting on social media. And there are literally thousands of books that you can find all about parenting. But my friend, mom, dad, grandparents, there's no greater ground to stand on if you're going to shoot your arrows right than God's word. And it is God's word that we stand on is our solid ground. Don't listen to all these child psychologists and all this social media. You get your parenting from a ground that won't move, that won't shake, that can change the next generation. I said, I like that stance. I said, what's the next thing? He said, the next thing is you knock the arrow. And I'm in California, I'm thinking, you take the arrow and you knock it? And he said, knocking the arrow is the placement of the arrow on the bow. He said, where you place the arrow on the bow will absolutely determine how far and where that arrow will go. He said, Jim, have you ever seen on a string, on a bow, like different beads or different colors? I said, yeah, I have. He said, every one of those colors will determine yardage and where it goes. It is extremely important that you place your arrow properly on the string. I thought, well, I raised three sons. And one thing that Marilee and I learned very early, where you place your children will determine greatly what will happen with your children. And I want to take just a moment. It's not a commercial. This is true. You live in the Pensacola area. One of the best places you'll ever place your children is under a biblical worldview in Christian education. And there's no better than Pensacola Christian Academy. And I'll tell you something. You want to place your children in a classroom, in a setting that they're going to be directed with truth. And then I'll tell you something else. I thank the Lord for Pastor Redlin. And I thank the Lord for the staff of the campus church. If you have a young person, whether it's a child, whether it's a junior hire or senior hire, you better make sure you're placing your children in a place that they're going to hit the target that you have for them. It is imperative that you put them in the right place. You know, today a lot of parents just kind of plop their children in front of all kinds of videos. You better make sure where you're placing your children, because wherever you place that arrow, who do you let them to be with? You are the one that is to protect your children with the friends that they have. You're the one to determine where you're going to let that child go. I said, wow, that knocking thing, that's really important where you place your children. I said, well, Uncle Terry, what's the next thing? He said, the next thing is the pulling back of the arrow and the strength that it takes. And he said, the farther you pull the arrow back, the more tension there is on the bow and on your arms. Now remember this, Uncle Terry's a builder. That's what he does for his normal job. And Uncle Terry's kind of a smaller guy, he's not a real big guy, but there's something I remembered about Uncle Terry, was how big his forearms and his biceps were. And even though he's not a real tall guy or real big guy, Uncle Terry always had big forearms because it takes a lot of strength to pull back. I didn't think of that. I thought it was because he was hammering, but it's because he was an archer. Now I want to tell you, in 2025, in the United States of America, parenting is not for wimps. It takes strength. If you're gonna get your arrow to go where it needs to go, it's gonna take some strength. And I'll tell you something, moms and dads, it takes both of you. Thank God for a church. Thank God for a Christian school that'll help you. But moms and dads, parenting today takes strength of character. It takes strength to pull back where you're gonna send your child. I said, wow, this is great stuff. I said, what's the next thing? Uncle Terry says, then I aim my arrow. Now we're gonna be talking about this in just a moment under Three to Thrive. But you aim your arrow, obviously, at a target. Now in just a moment, we're gonna talk about what's your target. But he says it is very important that as you pull your arrow back, you are aiming the arrow at the target that you want it to go to. And we'll talk about targets in just a moment. I said, Terry, what's the next thing? He said, the next thing is the most important part of archery, the release. And I thought, this is gonna be good. He said, Jim, the thing in competition that is most important in archery is the release of your arrow. And I remember him talking to me over the telephone. He says, Jim, you don't look at the target with the arrow and go, okay, I'm gonna let it go now. He said, no. You aim the arrow and you study the target where the arrow's to go. And he said this, the release is natural. You don't let it out too early, and you don't hold on to it too long. You aim it and it just naturally goes out. I never say, okay, I'm gonna let it go now. He says, I never do that. I let the arrow naturally leave my fingers. And I thought, wow. In being in ministry for a long time and raising three children, I know that a lot of parents, sometimes they hold on to their arrows too long. And sometimes they release the arrow before the arrow is ready. It is imperative that you and your spouse, and that there's counsel and direction, and wherever you release that arrow, the timing of it, and that it's something that's natural. I thought, wow, that's really good. Uncle Terry, thanks for all that stuff. I'll use that. That goes so good with this passage of scripture. Let's have a word of prayer. Thank you, Uncle Terry. And he says, Jim, I'm not done. I said, you're not done. It's released. You gotta be done. There's nothing else now. Bye-bye, arrow. But he said, no, Jim. There's another step that is second of importance of all the steps. And I'm thinking, there can't be another step. The arrow's gone. And he said, and grandparents, you get a hold of this. He said, Jim, outside of release, the most important step of archery is follow through. I said, follow through? Well, the arrow's gone. What does it matter what you do after you release it? He said, it's huge. First of all, it is amazing how whatever you do after you release can affect the flight. You have to, listen, remain steady. Once you release that arrow, you have to remain steady, or it will divert the trajectory of the arrow. And then he said, I thought this was kind of funny. He said, it's also imperative to remain with the right follow through for the next arrow. So all of you that are oldest children, you were experimental. Because, okay, now we learned how to do and what not to do. But he said, it really is important. And I want to tell you something. Marilee and I are both grandparents now. And I believe that we may do more parenting now than we have ever done in our life. Well, your kids aren't even in your home. But you know what? Our follow-through is watched by our children, and our follow-through is watched by our grandchildren. And you may be a parent here tonight, and you may be a grandparent here tonight, and you don't have any children in your home. It is imperative that you remain steady with the faith that God has given to you. Because you have a generation coming up behind you that's watching you, and you better make sure your faith has a follow-through with it as well. Man, I just really appreciated that and love that passage. Look at that verse again, those two verses there. Lo, children are a heritage of the Lord, excuse me, and the fruit of the womb is his reward. As arrows are in the hand of a mighty man, so are children of the youth. Happy is the man that hath his quiver full of them. They shall not be ashamed, but they shall speak with the enemies in the gate. If you do have a handout tonight, would you look with me real quickly on three to thrive? Now, there is no way in a 50-minute, and by the way, I thank Pastor Redlin for the time that's been given to me tonight, and I want to make good use of the time of the things that we're going to talk about tonight. But there is no way in a 45-minute, a 50-minute session that you're going to learn everything about parenting and everything you want. But I do believe this. We're going to give you three truths, three principles, three practical ways to not survive your parenting, but thrive in your parenting. And I will tell you, there is so much more about parenting than what you're going to hear tonight, but I do believe this. For the mom and dad and the grandparents that get a hold of this, and for you that do not have children, you that are not even married, to say, you know what? That night I heard that message on Three to Thrive, and that's going to be a guide. That's going to be a direction that whoever I marry and God ever gives us children, I'll never forget what I heard that night. So let's look at this. Let's ask God to help us. Father, I pray tonight that there will be parents, grandparents, and even those that are not married will make a determination not to survive parenting, but to thrive in parenting. And Lord, I pray that tonight that the truths that are given will be extremely helpful and practical. And we'll give you the praise and glory for it all. We pray these things in Jesus' name. And God's parents said, amen. Number one, parent with a purpose. Parent with a purpose. Now, I'll tell you right now, there is no way that I'm standing up here tonight and say, well, Jim and Marilee, we kind of loved our boys more than you loved your kids. No. I don't believe Marilee and I loved our boys anything more than the way you love your children. But I will tell you something. When Marilee and I dated, we talked about parenting goals. We talked about if we ever get married and God were to ever give us children, where would we want our arrows to go? What would be the target? What would we guide us as goals in our marriage? Now, you don't have to do the ones that Shetlers did, but let me give you a few that may be of great help to you. Parent with a purpose. Determine, number one, determine to be your child's greatest influence. I like this goal. Marilee and I determined that, God, you gave us Ben, Luke, and Drew. And until the day they get married, until the day they get married, they should have no greater influence in their life than the mom and dad that God gave to them. Now, there's a lot of things involved with that. That's an easy goal to say, okay, my children will never have a greater influence than me. But there's three things you got to learn if you're going to be their greatest influence until they get married. Number one is adaptation. Number two is compensation. And number three is determination. Let's talk about these for just a moment. Number one, if you're gonna be the greatest influence in your children's life, you gotta learn how to adapt. Now, I understand that every home has the same, maybe the policies, rules, things, core beliefs, values on every one of the children. But I will tell you, your children are not the same. Every one of your children are so uniquely different. And if you are going to be the greatest influence in your child's life, you have to learn how to adapt. And there's different ways. There's different things you got to adapt to. Number one, their age. When those children are 4, 5, 6 years old, you are their hero. But when they're 14, 15, and 16, they may not look to you as important as they did when they were 4, 5, and 6. You've got to learn how to adapt to your child's age. Sometimes parents are trying to train their teenagers like they're still 6 and 7 year olds. And I will tell you, a child will resent that. There has to be adaptation to the age of your child. Number two, the gender. Now, Marilee and I, by the way, not only did we not have girls, now my boys have 4 grandsons. We still don't have any girls. So I don't know how to do the girl thing, but I do know this. I know there's a difference. Today in chapel, we talked about gender distinction, the distinction between male and female, and there's a difference. And however you raise a boy isn't the way that you're gonna raise and train a girl. And you have to learn how to adapt to gender. I put this down, personalities. Every one of our boys have very different personalities, and you gotta learn how to adapt to Luke. You gotta learn how to adapt to Ben. You had to learn how to adapt to Drew. And their personalities, their spiritual gifts, all of these things change. And if you do not learn something, well, I get along real good with my daughter, but my son and I, we just butt heads all. Well, you need to learn how to adapt to your son's personality. And chances are, if you're butting heads, it's probably because he's more like you. And you have to learn how to adapt to that as well. And then to health issues. Some of your children will go through deep health issues, and you gotta learn how to adapt to that as a parent. If you're gonna be the greatest influence in your child's life, adaptation is imperative. Number two, compensation. Now, I'm not gonna tell you, first of all, that Jim Shetler knocked it out of the park in this area. But I will tell you that in ministry especially, one of the most important things that I learned as a dad was there gonna be a lot of promises I break with my children and my spouse. And I think overall, my boys would say this. You know, Dad broke a lot of promises with us, but he always compensated. If he said, you know what, because of something that happened at the church or because of this responsibility, I'm not gonna be able to do this, but here's what we're gonna do instead. And I will tell you, moms and dads, you gotta learn how to compensate or you're gonna lose the influence in your children. And let me talk a bit about an area. If you don't have regulations on your children in social media and on their telephone and what they watch on computer, you're losing your child. But I am gonna tell you this. If you're going to take all those things away from your children, you gotta compensate. Then you better get out in the yard and play with them. You better take them to other places. I absolutely believe you need to put restrictions around your children. But in putting those restrictions around your children, no, you can't do this. No, you can't watch this. No, you can't look at this. No, you'll never have one of those. If you're gonna do all that, you need to compensate with other things that they can do. And because of time tonight, I don't wanna, but I will tell you, we took a lot of things away from our children, but we also gave them a lot of things in the backyard. I mean, our backyard on St. Eusebia was like Disney World. I mean, we had a trampoline, we had a swimming pool, we had a basketball court. We had pecan trees that you could build tree forts in. If you're gonna take things away, you gotta learn how to compensate as well. And number three, determination. If you will be the greatest influence in your child's life, you have to learn how to adapt, you have to learn how to compensate, and you have to be determined. Don't stop praying. Don't ever stop praying for your children. I was a very rebellious teenager. I believe that I'm in ministry today because of the prayers of my mom. And I will tell you, I can tell you stories of Ben, Luke, and Drew that because of mom's prayers, they made changes in their life and directions in their life and had victories in their life because of a mom who wouldn't stop praying. And I want to tell you right now, parents, don't stop praying for your children. Believe that God's hand is on your child. You know, Amram and Jochebed saved a nation because they believed they had a proper child. They believed they had a goodly child. And Amram and Jochebed believed God's hand is on this little boy named Moses. And there was a confidence with that. And they believed that God was gonna use Moses. And I will tell you, moms and dads, don't you stop praying for your children. Number two, don't stop listening. I think we think we know what our children, but we don't. We need to ask questions instead of give accusations. We need to listen to what our children are gonna have doubts. Our children are gonna have struggles. And instead of going, oh, what's going on? Oh, this is terrible. No, you listen. You don't stop listening to your children. You don't stop praying. You don't stop teaching your children. And you don't stop forgiving your children. Don't ever, boy, my children have hurt me, Brother Shetler. My children, you know what? You never stop forgiving. You are determined you're gonna be the greatest influence in your children. Adaptation, compensation, determination. Number two, aim for godly children, not just good kids. Every parent, you hear this. Don't set as a goal, well, we just hope that our daughter doesn't get pregnant in her teen years. We hope that our son doesn't become a drug addict. And oh, we made it, we have good kids. No, Marilee and I never put that as a goal. We never put as a goal, hey, let's just have some good kids. We desired a godly seed. Now, I'm not saying we just made it all perfect or anything like that, but that's our goal. That's our target. Moms and dads, we have put the bar down so low for this generation, and it has done my heart so well this past week at Pensacola Christian Academy. I sense a spiritual revival in that academy that I don't know if I've ever remembered or ever experienced. You know what? Tomorrow in chapel, I'm putting the bar up high for those teens. I'm putting it up high of what they could do for the cause of Christ and Christ. And I've got to tell you, don't put your bar down low. Don't go for good kids, go for a godly seat. Now, there's another one that's not on your paper, but you got to put this down. The other thing that Marilee and I decided that we would do as a goal is have practical life skills. We were gonna teach our boys that they didn't have to rely on government. They could rely and become independent on the things that we taught them. And we taught our boys how to mow the lawn. We taught our boys how to vacuum. We taught our boys how to wash their hands. We taught them how to cook. We taught them how to do their laundry. We taught them how to change a tire. Excuse me, we taught them personal hygiene. We taught them certain things for practical life skill. We have an entire culture that's based on entitlements. And everyone's, well, they'll give it to me. They'll give it to me. Man, don't do that with your children. Teach your children practical life skills. I remember teaching my boys how to brush their teeth. I remember one night we took all these tools and we put them on a couch. And we set the boys down and I had the boys get up. Drew, go up and get a Phillips screwdriver. And you know, he'd go over to the couch and pick it up and the other boys were going, no, that's not the right one. And you know, go back at the other. And we taught them practical, we taught them how to shake hands. We taught them those two magical words that'll get them farther than any other words, sir and ma'am. And you teach your children practical life skills so they don't have to be dependent on government and on others. You've taught them how to live a life. And I'll tell you, there'll come a day where they'll thank you for teaching them how to live practically, how to save money, how to keep a checking account, all of these things, how to drive a car. All of these things are practical life skills. I don't know what goals you have for your children, but parent, number one, parent with a purpose. Number two, go for the conscience. Go for the conscience. Now, probably the most familiar Bible verse in the entire Bible on child raising is Proverbs 22:6. And there are a lot of people that believe this is a principle. But it's not a precept, it's not a promise, it's a principle. Proverbs 22:6, say it with me if you know it. Train up a child in the way that he should go, and when he is old, he will not depart from it. And a lot of people say, well, that's a good principle, and generally speaking, that works out that way. I don't believe that. I believe that Proverbs 22:6 is an absolute promise of God in his word. But our problem with the verse is we don't understand what the training up is. The training up of a child is the building of their conscience. Now, every one of us were created different than the animal world. God gave us a God consciousness, and God gave us a conscience like a courtroom that we determine. We don't live off instinct. We live off of our conscience, and our conscience determines what is right and what is wrong. It's like a courtroom. And that judge presides on our conscience. It's not swayed by logic, and it's not determined by emotion. The conscience says, guilty, innocent. What you just said is wrong. What you just did, that was not yours. You need to return. That's the conscience of man, the courtroom of man that determines what is right and what is wrong. Now, mom and dad and grandparents, the greatest impact we have on our children is the building of their conscience, that we teach our children what is right and what is wrong. And I will just tell you, Christian community, we better learn this pretty quick, because the world has already figured this out. Have you ever stopped and thought about this just for a moment? Why does public education want to take 3, 4, and 5-year-olds and teach them about the gay lifestyle and transgender and all of that? They're 3, 4, 5 years old. What is wrong with you people? Listen, they learned something that some of you parents haven't. You give us your children at 3, 4, and 5, and we will build their conscience on what is right and what is wrong. And I will tell you, moms and dads, there is no greater privilege and there is no greater responsibility that a parent has than to build the conscience of their children of what is right and wrong. Now, let me give you a very serious illustration and a very kind of a comical illustration. So my mom passed away about 4 or 5 years ago. My mom was 97 years old, and she was one of the best members of the campus church this church ever had. I mean, my mom was just a jewel. And she passed away about 4 or 5 years ago. She was living with Marilee and I out in California. But I want to tell you something about my mom. I hear her every day. Brother Shelley, you like hear voices? I hear voices. I do. I heard the voice tonight. Brother Shelley, you hear your mom? Oh, I do. Just about every day. Matter of fact, I'll tell you when I hear her. Just about at mealtime. I can still hear my mom at 67 years of age. I can still hear my mom. When I go to a restaurant, when I go sit down to eat, I can hear my mom. Jimmy, did you wash your hands? Jimmy, did you wash your hands? Mom, you're in heaven. Just stay there, okay? I'm good. I can still hear her. Because when we were growing up, we never sat at a dinner table that we did not hear my mom say, Jimmy, Raymond, Marilyn, Carolyn, did you wash your hands? Matter of fact, it was interesting. When mother was living with us, here I was in my 60s, mother didn't say to Luke, Luke, did you wash your hand? No. She didn't say to Drew, did you wash your hand? She didn't say that. She would say it to her 60-year-old son, Jimmy, did you wash your hands? And my wife would just be like, wow, man, once a mom, always a mom. But you know what? When I've gotten old, I can't depart from it. I cannot eat. You know what? I got to get up for a minute. I got to go wash my hands. That is so often the case. Now, I want to tell you something. That's kind of a humor. Let me tell you a serious one. Brother Shelley, you say train up a child's a promise, but I can tell you families that like have four children, three of them are living for God, but one has gone way off. Completely different lifestyle. One has gone completely a different direction. So Jim, generally speaking, it's a principle. No, it's not. It is a promise. Well, Jim, what do you do with the black sheep? I'll tell you what you do with it. That black sheep child that's living a different, completely different lifestyle, that's completely turned their back on the way that they were raised. Have you ever thought about this? What do they want more than anything else? What does that black sheep child want more than anything else? For mom and dad to accept them the way they are. They want acceptance. You know, you never accepted me. You accepted them, you accepted me, but you never accepted me. And then they will add to that, you never really loved me because you didn't accept me. Let me tell you something. If they think that their lifestyle is right, why do they care about acceptance? They feel guilty. Because now that they're old, they cannot depart from what they heard in Sunday school. They cannot depart from what they heard in their classroom. They cannot depart from what they heard mom and dad teach them the right way. And when they're old, they may not be living for God, but I guarantee you, their conscience is killing them. I want to tell you something, moms and dads. Marilee and I learned something. We learned very early, we cannot make our boys live right, but we can make them feel terrible if they live wrong. I want everyone to hear that statement again. We learned very early, you know what? You cannot make Ben do right. You cannot make Luke live right. You know what? Drew's gonna do it his way. But I'll tell you what we can do. We can build their conscience that if they go in a way that they shouldn't go, there's guilt in their heart. And moms and dads, go for the conscience of your children while they are home. And what do you think the world's doing with your kids? They're building the conscience of your children, and they're trying to teach your children what is right and wrong in a society. You are the archer. You determine, you go for the conscience, and you determine. Proverbs 22:6 is a promise, not just a principle, if you understand what you're training up, the conscience. You will never be able to make your children do right, but you can build and train up a conscience that causes them to feel guilt if they do wrong. And I just want to tell you, moms and dads, if you get anything tonight, the opportunity that you have to teach your children, hey, we do not talk that way at this table. Young lady, you will never again put on anything like that. Let me tell you something. That is wrong, and you're giving the wrong impression, and you're teaching your children what's right and wrong. And that is our job. If we're gonna protect our children, we gotta build a conscience that is biblical and that is right about what is right and wrong. Number three, and we're done, stay balanced. Now, under this one, I have four things I wanna just mention really quickly. Stay balanced. Number one, truth with mercy. There's a verse in Proverbs 16:6 that changed my youth pastoring, changed my pastoring, and truly affected my parenting. Proverbs 16:6 says, by mercy and truth, iniquity is purged. The idea behind the Hebrew on iniquity is the idea of rebellion. And I learned the definition of rebellion when I used to minister here. Mrs. Horton used to say, rebellion is believing a lie. And that is so true. Whenever somebody believes a lie, they rebel. They go against. When Satan believed a lie that he could be like God, he rebelled. When Adam and Eve believed the lie that God wasn't as good as they thought, they rebelled against God. Whenever someone believes a lie about themselves, about God, about their parents, they're going to rebel. Well, the Bible tells you how to get out of rebellion. By mercy and truth, iniquity is purged. You never stop giving your children truth, but you give them mercy. You show them love. You build a relationship. You win their hearts. And in winning the hearts of the child and continually, consistently putting truth in front of them, by mercy and truth, iniquity is purged. Rebellion is believing a lie. Rules without relationship produce a lie, produce rebellion. Never stop with truth, but never stop with love. Win the heart of your children. Stay balanced, mom and dad, with truth and mercy. Now, something I've learned over the years, usually one parent is real big on the truth and the other parent is really big on the mercy. That's not necessarily bad. Praise God, they're not both mercy. Praise God, they're not both truth. Even though sometimes moms and dads, you kind of butt heads about things, actually you ought to thank God. That one, and then sometimes in different situations. There were situations I think I was more mercy, Marilee was more truth, and then there were situations I think I was a little more truth and Marilee was a little more mercy. But that balance will help the child not believe the lies. Number two, forgiveness with consequences. I remember when we spanked our boys. And you know, we'd say that, you know, we forgive you and let's move on with life. And I remember one of my sons, I won't want to say their name, but I remember one of my sons said, Dad, why don't you do the forgiveness before the spanking? And then we don't have to do the spanking. And I said, No. It doesn't work that way. I said, forgiveness is not the absence of consequences. Forgiveness is the restoration of a relationship. Whenever you do wrong, there's always consequences. And we're raised a generation that all they want is forgiveness, but there's no consequences. When your child does wrong, they need to experience forgiveness. You don't hold it over. By the way, that's why I also believe that spanking is so much more effective than putting somebody in a corner for a couple hours or grounding them. And after a while, they don't even know why they're grounded. They don't remember. But the spanking cleansed the whole thing. And I remember when I'd spank my boys, we'd hug afterwards, we'd pray, I'd look at the door and I'd say, it's over now. But they received consequences for their wrong action. And moms and dads, you've got to stay balanced. You've got to forgive your children, but they must experience consequences or you are going to develop an incredibly wicked generation. Forgiveness is the restoration of a relationship. Make sure the consequences are clearly communicated and that once the consequences are given, it's over and not held over them. Boy, I learned this all throughout my life, but I was a dean of students out at a Bible college in California for 5 years. And I couldn't believe the difference once the students knew what the consequences were. Hey, you guys do this, this is what's gonna happen. And you know what? They were like, good. Once they clearly understood the consequences, hardly ever had any problems with them. And they knew we meant business. Your yay's gotta be yay and your nay's gotta be nay. But you explain and clearly go, hey, you get in at 10 o'clock, this is what's gonna happen. I told you, you gotta be in by 9. You go over the consequences and you stick by it. And I will tell you, And if he said, well, what if they come in at 9:30? They get consequences, but they also get forgiveness. You cannot stop forgiving your children, but you got to do it with consequences. Truth with mercy, forgiveness with consequences. Number three, I think this may be the hardest thing of parenting. Privilege with responsibility. Your children want all the privileges and you want them to do all the responsibilities. And you've got to stay balanced in these two areas. And there's a couple things here that are so important. All privileges are, and I'd love to ask what you think the next blank is. All privileges given to children are probational. All privileges are probational. In other words, hey, we've given you this privilege with this telephone. But if you're not responsible with it and you don't do what we've said and we find things, you lose the privilege. All that we do not live in that culture. Our culture is consumed with privilege with no responsibility. But we as moms and dads, one of the greatest things we'll ever do for our children, it gives them a sense of worth and value. When you give them a privilege, but there's a responsibility, and they have to do responsibilities in order to earn privileges. A couple thoughts underneath here that I have. Allow the child input on the privileges. And this is so important, moms and dads. Give clear instruction and guidance for the responsibility. I think so often children don't know what they're supposed to do. Moms and dads, give very specific, clear instruction and then guidance on how to do it. Hey, did you clean your room? Yeah, it's all clean. You go in the room and go, this isn't clean at all. But you never instructed them on how to do it. You never gave any guidelines. Did you wash the dishes? Yeah, dishes are all washed. And you go over and say, these dishes are not washed. And then you get all upset. But that's not really on your child. That's on you. Make sure they understand, have been given instruction and guidance with the responsibilities. And number four, and we're done for tonight. Memories with joy. We're going to lose our children if we have not produced and given them memories with joy. Let me show you a couple of the areas. Your marriage. And you know, I'm very humbled by what I'm saying tonight. I mean, I'm not saying that I was this great example, but I'm gonna tell you this, folks. Can your children look, there is no more important relationship in your home than the relationship between you and your spouse. Your family isn't centered around your children. Your family needs to be centered around your marriage and around God. And I just wanna tell you something. Your children want mom and dad to get along with each other more than anything you could ever put under a Christmas tree. That they can look back and go, you know what? Dad loved mom. You know what? I remember good times that mom and dad had together. That will do your child so well. Memories with joy. Number two, your holidays and your vacations. Man, they don't have to be expensive. They have to be joyful. Don't be so pressured and worried about, man, just enjoy the times that you have with your children at holidays and vacations, that they always look back and they got those good memories. Memories with joy will and stay balanced. And then I put down this, your time with them. And I was talking to someone, I don't know, nobody ever told me this, but I think it was because I was in ministry and there was a lot of demands. There's something I did with my three boys when they were growing up. Every week I had Ben time. Every week I had Luke time. And every week I had Drew time. And it was sometimes it was just going up to McDonald's or Home Depot or something like that. And I'd always add a little something to make it special. But there was time alone with every one of my children every week. That we would talk, I would ask them questions, what's going on at school, and that individual time. And I think it's very important that families do things together. But it's also very important, mom and dad, that you spend some really critical time with each one. They will have those memories. This Christmas, we were with our boys. And when I got with them and it was with the boys and we went out to get something to eat or we were at a grocery store together or we were on the golf cart together, whatever it was, and we talked about old times, I noticed the boys constantly said, "Dad, you remember when you and I did? You remember when you and I did? You remember when you and I went? You remember when you and I got?" And I thought that those are memories. And moms and dads invest in those children. And so we got it. Three to thrive. What are they? Number one, everyone together. Now this auditorium is kind of dead, okay? So there are not a lot of us. So you got to help me out here. Number one, parent with a?
1: Parent.
0: That wasn't too bad. Number two, go for the?
1: Parent.
0: And number three, stay what?
1: Parent.
0: Now listen, this isn't all parental, all parent in one session. But I'm going to tell you, if you do these three things, parent with a purpose, man, you take those arrows and you aim it at a target and you go for the conscience of your child and you stay balanced in the four areas, you will not survive parenting. You will thrive. Now, got homework for everybody. And even if you don't have children, I got homework. Tonight when you leave, talk to someone and tell them, what do you believe was your takeaway from tonight? Boy, that thing about conscience, I don't think I'll ever forget that. That was amazing. That parent, you gotta have a goal. They're arrows. We gotta aim them at something. You gotta release them right. You know what? That thing about forgiveness with consequences, man, that's just what we need in our home right now. Every one of you need to leave here with a takeaway tonight. And if you're not married and you don't have children, this is good stuff. This is the time to determine, you know what? I really like these three principles. I don't know if God will ever give me a spouse. I don't know if I'll ever have children. But if I do, we're going to have some goals and I'm going to go for their conscience. And I want to stay balanced.
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3: I tell you what, the music has been great tonight because the theme of every single song has been about Jesus. And that's where we want to go tonight and looking forward to seeing what the Lord will have for each and every one of you. I hope you've gotten locked in. I hope you're ready to go. Your classes and everything taken care of. Everything's laid out. I remember those days. I remember trying to set up my schedule so that it would fit exactly what I wanted to accomplish as a student here. And I remember being frustrated when I couldn't get the classes I wanted. At the same time, I remember how the Lord worked in the classes that He gave me, and I just praise the Lord that you have had the opportunity to do that today. Let me ask you a question. How many of you, now you got to be honest with me. How many of you young men, before you came here, you did not have a young lady that was your favorite young lady? You were not dating. You didn't know any young lady here necessarily as far as being a girlfriend, etc. But by today, only being at school now 2 days, you have already met and found the girl of your dreams. Would you raise my hand? Raise your hand. I want you to raise my hand. I want you to raise your hand. All right. This guy over here is proud. That hand is way up there. She is so embarrassed. I might even have you stand right there. Right there. He doesn't even know I'm talking to him because she's laughing so hard. But she said, "That's what you think." And but you know, it was the second day I was here, standing in the dinner line, when I walked up to a young lady. I had a buddy of mine. My roommate was with me, and we were standing behind this redheaded lady, and she was just beautiful. And I asked him, I said, "Do you know her?" And he said, "Yeah, I know her." I said, "What's her name?" He said, "Her name is Robin." I said, "What year is she?" He said, "She's a junior." I said, "Yeah, I was a freshman. I've only been here 2 days now, okay? In college, 2 days." And he said, "She's a freshman." I said, what's her major? I mean, she's a junior. I said, "What's her major?" She's a nursing major. I said, "Oh, this is good." So kind of tugged on my collar a little bit. At the time, I had hair, so I kind of adjusted it. And walked up to her, and I said, "Hey, how you doing?" She said, "I'm doing fine." I said, "Robin, right?" And she kind of... Yeah? And I said, "You're a nursing major, right?" And she said, "Yeah." And she said, how do I know you? I said, well, my name is Spence Williams. I said, I met you in the registration line today. You don't remember that? She said, no, I don't. I said, seriously, I met you in the registration line. You're a junior, right? She said, yeah. I said, I'm just kidding. I'm lying to you. Will you eat dinner with me tonight? And she said, sure. And I'm like, yeah, it works. And so, that's how it all got started. It didn't take too long after that for her to recognize and see through me. And she left me for a while like a hot potato. But I tell you what, you need to get busy, guys. There's no reason to wait to the end when you can get started today. Don't put off to tomorrow what you can do tonight. Amen. And so be sure you take care of that if all possible. The rest is history. If you want the story, I'll be glad to share it with you later. It's called brainwashing. And that's how I got her to marry me. God is good. I married up and have a wonderful wife. Her name is Robin. And again, I love my children, my precious kids that God's given to us, and continue to pray for her as she's at home with them. Sure do miss them tonight. And I ask you to continue to talk to the Lord for my family. It's good to have some of the best young people in America right here at PCC. And I'm the pastor of Eastside Baptist Church, and I have two of my wonderful young people here. Danny Richardson is here, and Erica Diaz, I don't know where you're at, and I'm actually kind of offended that you haven't come to see me yet, but you'll get right, maybe here tonight, and come see me after the service, since you're already be at the altar. Just come by and say hello, but it's good to have those two precious young people here. I thank God for them and others that the Lord has allowed me to cross your path. You're just wonderful, dear friends, and I thank God for you, and I hope the Lord will use you in a mighty way right here in this place. Let's open our Bibles up to Acts chapter number 8. Acts chapter number 8. The Bible gives us a wonderful story here. I want us to take the time tonight to travel through it. There's something special about this story. There's something unique that happens in this man's life that I want you to see tonight. I want you to be encouraged by it. Acts chapter 8. We'll begin reading with verse number 26. Acts chapter 8 and verse number 26. The Bible says, "And the angel of the Lord spake unto Philip." Philip was busy about the Lord's work. He was busy there in Jerusalem taking care of the duties of Almighty God, sharing the gospel of Jesus Christ, when this angel arrives and gives him distinct orders. And the Bible says, "The angel of the Lord spake unto Philip, saying, Arise, and go toward the south, unto the way that goeth down from Jerusalem, unto Gaza, which is desert." The Bible says immediately in verse 27, "And he arose and went." Now, he did not know why he was going. He just got this simple commandment, and the angel told him to go. He gave him the direction to go. The Bible says he arose and went. What Philip did not know is that he was on the heels of somebody that had just left Jerusalem, chasing after a soul. He had no clue what was taking place. The Bible explains this man to us as well. Verse 27, "And he arose and went, and behold, a man of Ethiopian eunuch, a great authority under Candace, queen of the Ethiopians, who had the charge of all her treasure, and had come to Jerusalem for to worship, was returning and sitting in his chariot, read Isaiah the prophet." Now here's this Ethiopian eunuch, this man of great favor, of Candace, the queen of Ethiopia, a man of great predominance, a man of great authority, a man that actually had the opportunity to handle the queen's money. This was her treasurer, a man that had taken great measures to be where he is at today. But I want you to see something interesting. It never dawned on me until I read this passage and began to study it. I've heard it so many times. I've heard it preached so many times, but something amazing jumped off the page at me. Look here with me in verse number 27. "And he arose and went," speaking of Philip, "and here comes the Ethiopian eunuch, a great authority, working under this queen of Ethiopia, who had the charge of all her treasure, a man of great value, and had come to Jerusalem for to worship." If you know anything about Ethiopia, you know that this was a pagan nation. This was a nation that worshiped other gods. This was a nation that did not in its entirety follow Jehovah. We do know this, that Solomon had a relationship with the Queen of Sheba. We do know that the Queen of Sheba said to Solomon that she was going to take back this God, this Jehovah, back to her people, and maybe possibly because of this, maybe because he was preserved in this land, this man had a desire to worship Jehovah, had a desire to worship God, or else he would not have gone to Jerusalem for to worship. Why would he have gone up out of Ethiopia into Jerusalem but to worship?

got acclimated with religion, believe it or not. Even in a Baptist church, oftentimes we hear, be careful with religion. But oftentimes we're referring to like the Catholics or some other denomination of that sort. But you know what? It's even in our Baptist church. It's just religion, something we do. Was very good at it. Very good at kneeling and praying. Very good at visitation. Very good at youth activities. Very good at these things. And yet, had never really had the joy of the Lord in my life. My Christianity was nothing but emotion. It was nothing but things that I was supposed to do to keep me close to the Lord. It was never a personal relationship. Never knew the joy of salvation. This man, this Ethiopian eunuch, never knew the joy of worship. Continuing to do the motions, continuing to do what was needed, but something was missing. And so in his chariot ride home, he begins to read the prophet Isaiah. And quickly on his heels comes up this man, Philip. The Bible says Philip makes his way quickly to the chariot. He gets on the chariot. Something wonderful happens that we're going to talk about today. And then we get the verse that we're going to read tonight that's going to be our theme thought. Verse 39. The Bible says, and when they were come up out of the water, the Spirit of the Lord called away Philip, that the eunuch saw him no more. And he went on rejoicing. And he went on his way rejoicing. The Bible says this man went on his way rejoicing. Why? Because something magnificent had happened in his life. He had lived before, but he had never really lived. He'd existed, but he had never really had anything that had changed his life. And now this man is understanding what a joyful life is all about. It's more than just playing the game. It's more than just going to the temple. It's more than just riding up out of Ethiopia and sacrificing some time. All of a sudden, he's got a joyful life. Do you have a joyful life tonight? Because I'm going to tell you this. If you know Christ, then you know joy. If you know Jesus Christ as your Savior, joy lies within your life. If you know Jesus Christ as your Savior, you have what the Bible calls the fruit of the Spirit, and one of those fruits is joy. Oftentimes throughout Scripture, we see this happening. Remember the story of the lady that went seeking for the coin, and when she found that coin, great joy. Remember the story of the man looking for the lost sheep, and when he had found it, great joy. Remember those that were blind and those that were healed, when Jesus Christ touched them and their lives were changed, great joy. They went away rejoicing. There's just something wonderful about being a child of God. Joy, joy. There's joy, joy, joy in knowing Jesus. Joy that's where? Down deep in my heart. Young person, there's something special about knowing God. The Bible says when this man was brought up out of the water, Philip being gone away, something changed. He went away rejoicing. Do you understand what it is to have a joyful life? A joyful life. In this text tonight, we can pull three wonderful factors that are interwoven into a joyful life. Three powerful factors that are part of a joyful life. I want us to see this together tonight. Look at verse number 29. The Bible says this. Then the Spirit said unto Philip, go near and join thyself to this chariot. And Philip ran thither to him. Philip standing just a little way off, and he probably sees the eunuch. He probably sees the chariot. And then the Holy Spirit speaks to Philip, and he says, go, Philip, go. And the Bible says he takes off, and he goes. One of these factors is this. A factor of the joyful life is a response of a servant. One of the main factors of having a joyful life is the response of a servant. Faith cometh by hearing, and hearing by the word of God, correct? Now what our Bible tells us? Then our Bible also tells us in Romans chapter 10, how shall they hear without a preacher? How shall they hear without a proclaimer? This man sat upon this chariot, and the Bible says he preached unto him Jesus. He didn't have a large crowd. He was just a man that was compassionate about reaching people for Christ. And one of the great things

0: concerning a joyful life is this. If I'm going to understand a joyful life, then somebody has to bring me the gospel. And it was the response of a servant led by the Holy Spirit. Look in the text with me. The Bible says in verse number 29, then the Spirit said unto Philip. Then the Holy Spirit spoke unto Philip. I ask you right now, are you a Spirit-filled college student? If you know Jesus Christ as your Savior, the Bible says at that point of salvation, the Comforter came to indwell you and to have your life. But let me ask you something, though. Are you filled with the Holy Spirit? When God speaks, do you hear His still small voice? Is your mind so clouded with the things of this world that you can't hear? When God says, go, go, it's so vitally important that we understand one of the great factors of a joyful life, of me having a joyful life, is that somebody took the opportunity to preach the Word of God. Somebody cared. The Bible tells us that this man, Philip, was led of the Holy Spirit. He wasn't doing it because of selfish motives. He wasn't doing it to further himself in the kingdom. He wasn't doing it for the accolades of those that were around him. But rather, it was because he was a Spirit-filled man of God. College student, I encourage you. Are you a servant? Are you somebody that is willing to share the Word of God? And the reason this eunuch was changed, the reason his life was turned upside down, is because somebody was led of the Holy Spirit. The Bible says he was led of the Holy Spirit and he was filled with the knowledge of God's Word. Look at verse 31. And he said, how can I? He asked him this question, verse 30. And Philip ran thither to him and heard him and read the prophet Esaias and said, understandest what thou readest? He asked the eunuch, do you even understand what you're reading? And the eunuch responds, how can I, except some man should guide me? And he desired Philip that he would come up and sit with him. And he begins to explain this story. You know what is so important about being a servant of God is that you're filled with the Spirit, and secondly, that you're filled with the knowledge of God. We need servants of God that are willing to give themselves, that are so willing to set aside the cares of this life and the sins of this life so that they might be filled with Almighty God. You know what? God cannot have residence with that which is unholy. I'm so glad He lives in my life. But the Bible says, don't grieve the Holy Spirit. But secondly, young people that know the Bible. I'm not talking about young people that know the top 10 Bible stories. You know, it's great that you know how David slew Goliath, and it's wonderful to know that Joshua wrought the battle at Jericho. But do you know that you know that you know what you believe? Do you know the Word of God? I'm afraid what our culture today is missing, and the reason that maybe it's not being reached, is because of young people that can tell me every code throughout that video game. They can tell me everything their little phone can do. They can share with me, and this is a shame, the names of all the characters on Twilight. But you cannot sit down and give me the doctrines of the Word of God. And if that can't happen, then souls can't be reached. What was one of the factors that was a vital part of this man's joyful life, this man's experience, is that there was a servant that responded to his need, a servant that was filled with the Spirit and filled with the Word of God. Let me tell you about my servant. Can I do that tonight? Let me tell you about my servant. I was raised in an independent, fundamental, Bible-believing Baptist church all my life. I'd heard the gospel over and over, but I just went through the motions. I promised my parents, I promised my youth pastor, okay, I'll give 1 year to Bible college. Just 1 year, that's it. So I decided to come here. I decided Pensacola would be it. I visited several other colleges, checked different places out. I went to Liberty University and right away knew that there was a problem there. Even as a lost teenager, knew that something just wasn't right. I visited another university that would not allow me to have my car as a freshman, so I knew something wasn't right. Just can't. I'm a Mustang fanatic. I had a Mustang, and I wasn't about to part with the love of my life. So I researched and continued to find and found a place that would allow me to have my car. Number two, would allow me to spend time at the beach. Wonderful scriptural reasons to be at such an amazing university, an amazing place, amazing college. So I came as a business management student, spent my first year here playing sports, doing collegian stuff, hanging out, lying to girls. The whole year. I failed accounting 101 the first semester, took it again the second semester. Failed it the second semester. I'm so proud. I actually got thrown out of a class. Sure did. Sitting in class, college students had been doing something that they shouldn't have been doing and been warned about it. And I was sitting in the class and people were making these noises, and all of a sudden, I just couldn't think about my work. I really was seriously intent trying to do my accounting work. And all of a sudden, I made that same noise, trying to get people to be quiet. And the tender-hearted teacher, Mr. Hurst, said, "Out." You know what? That had happened in kindergarten and sixth grade. I didn't think it happened in college. I didn't think you'd get thrown out of a class in college. "Out, go sit in the hall." I was like, okay. You know, so I walked outside, sat down. I was mad. I was furious. But he had warned, and I disobeyed. And, of course, he came outside and loved on me and has been one of the dearest friends ever since that moment that I've had here in college. You know what? Let me tell you about my servant. Went home that summer and just had an awful summer. Was involved in so many things that I hate I was ever involved in. But I had a dear roommate my freshman year, a spirit-filled man of God that knew his Bible. He happened to live in the same town that I did, so my freshman year I thought, you know, I don't know him that well, but he's a Carolina boy, so he's got to be all right. I got hooked up with him in my room that freshman year, and he encouraged me, was faithful, never did anything he shouldn't have done, never caved into anything I wanted to do, was faithful, was steady. Here's my servant that came running. I decided I'm not going back to that school. I'm done with it. I'm not going back. All I want is to buy me another Mustang, and I worked hard that summer and had saved up so much money to buy this car. And Brian came and said, "Ray, please go back to school. Please. It's where you need to be." I said, "I don't know, Brian, I can't." Brian went to my dad and he begged my dad. My dad said he pleaded with him to make me go back to school one more year. And so I did. I'm thankful for a servant of God, a spirit-filled man of God that was willing to go the extra mile for my soul. What is such a vital part of a joyful life is somebody that is willing to be a servant of God. Willing to go. Secondly, a joyful life is dependent on the reality of a Savior. Not a religion. Not the way my family does things. Not the culture where I used to live and the country I'm a part of. None of that. The reality is this: there is a Savior. Look here in the text with me. The Bible tells us in verse number 32, the place of the scripture which he read was this: "He which was led as a sheep to the slaughter, and like a lamb dumb before his shearer, so opened he not his mouth. In his humiliation his judgment was taken away, and who shall declare his generation? For his life is taken from the earth." And the eunuch answered Philip and said, I pray thee, of whom speaketh the prophet this? Of himself or of other man? Some other man. And then Philip said, the Bible said, then Philip opened his mouth and at the same scripture, and preached unto him Jesus. Jesus. One of the greatest factors of a joyful life is this: that there's a servant that's willing to go and share it. But number two, the reality of a Savior. The reality of a Savior. All of a sudden, this eunuch, as he sat with the Word of God in his lap, began to read, and he was reading these items. He was reading these wonderful things, these truths about our Savior. And as he was reading this, his mind was probably boggled. He had been to the temple before. He had heard this. He had bowed in worship, and yet still something wasn't clicking. Something wasn't right. And all of a sudden, he realized that there was a Savior. He was part of an experience. He was part of some religious activity. He was part of this culture that had been created around him since birth, but he did not know Jesus. And the reality of your life is this as well, that there is a Savior, and his name is Jesus, and he loves you so much. The Bible says he did go through these things. And the wonderful thought here is that he read what was done upon the pages of Scripture. And let's read it together tonight. The Bible says he was led as a sheep to the slaughter, and like a lamb dumb before a shearer, so opened he not his mouth. What an amazing God we serve. See, this wasn't a prophet. This was Jesus, who allowed men to take him away. He didn't argue. He didn't debate. He didn't say, you can't do this. You don't understand who I am. But rather, he opened not his mouth and was willing to die upon the cross of Calvary for you. For you, Baptist young person. For you, Christian college student. For you, good kid. He died for you. And it's not about religion. It's not about what I've done. It's not about my works. It's about Jesus Christ. It's about what he's done upon the cross of Calvary. And as he read what Christ had done for him, all of a sudden his heart was pricked that somebody would humiliate himself. Somebody would become humble enough to death for somebody else, for somebody else's sake. In his humiliation, his judgment was taken away. In verse 33, and who shall declare his generation? For his life is taken from the earth. The Bible tells us about our Savior, Jesus. He read what was done, and he realized who had done it. Look at verse 34. And the eunuch answered Philip and said, I pray thee, of whom speaketh the prophet this, of himself or of some other man? Then Philip opened his mouth and began at the same scripture and preached unto him Jesus. Jesus. It's not a fable. It's just not a story. It's about a Savior that gave his life upon Calvary so that you might live. It's about a Savior that's died for every thought that you've ever had that's wicked. It's about a Savior that has died for every immoral relationship you've had. It's about a Savior that gave his life for every filthy thing you saw on TV this Christmas. It's about a Savior that gave his life for every wicked thing you listened to while you're sitting in your dorm room. It's about a Savior that died for you. For you. And I'm so thankful that if I'm going to have a joyful life, and if you're going to have a joyful life, that one of the main factors of this is realizing it's the reality of a Savior. There is a Savior. You know what? My reality check came right about there in the balcony. I did go back to school that next semester. I decided, okay, fine. I'll give it one more chance. I came, sat in opening revival. The first night went by, the Lord began to prick my heart. And then as I sat up there on the second night of opening revival in the balcony, as far away from the Lord as I could get, the man of God stood in the pulpit and preached a message entitled, Are You Living on a Hope? I began to rewind my life. And I couldn't put my finger on a time where I'd ever trusted Christ as my Savior. I remembered being on my bed with my dad as a little boy talking, but I don't remember praying. I don't remember trusting him individually. I remember there being a card that said that I'd gotten saved at some event, but I don't even remember it. And my reality check came right up there when I realized that there was a Savior that did not necessarily give his life for the whole world, and he did. And did not necessarily give his life for just my church, and he did. But gave his life for me. For me. And I began to think about all the great things I'd done. My third place trophy for all the souls I'd won to Christ in my youth group. And had never trusted Christ as my Savior and had no joy. No joy. See, the key to a joyful life is not religion, it's not an activity. It's that there's a reality of a Savior that gave his life for you, and the eunuch understood that. Thirdly, we see this tonight. The Bible says here that there are three wonderful things concerning a joyful life: the response of a servant, the reality of a Savior, and thirdly tonight, the repentance of a sinner. Look here in the Bible. Please read this with me. Verse 36, "And as they went on their way, they came unto a certain water. And the eunuch said, See, here is water. What doth hinder me to be baptized?" He's still missing it, isn't he? There's water. Can I just go down there and get baptized? We can just take care of this now. I'll be okay. I love the response of a faithful man. And Philip said, "If thou believest with all thine heart, thou mayest." And watch the response. "And he answered and said, I believe that Jesus Christ is the Son of God." The third great factor of a joyful life is this: the repentance of a sinner. I don't know how you see yourself today, but I see me as a sinner. You see you as a sinner? Do you see you not as a religious person that's been taught by higher authorities, not as a son that has a great mother and a father that's kept you in church? Do you see yourself as, no, somebody that's fine and I'll make it? But do you see yourself as a sinner in light of the Savior? The Bible says that he repented this day, and he said he believed on Jesus Christ to be the Son of God. He said, "What doth hinder me from being saved? What is stopping me from being saved?" And I ask you the same question tonight. College student, campus church, faculty, and I hope all of us know Christ. But what doth hinder you from being saved? What doth hinder you from being saved? According to this passage, nothing hindered this man, and he called upon his Lord and he said, "I believe. I believe. I believe in Jesus Christ. I believe that he is the Son of God." And he was saying so much more. He was saying, "I believe that this man died upon Calvary. I believe that he shed his blood for my sin. I believe that Jesus is the Son of God." And he confessed that before Almighty God. And that's it. Oh, if I get saved, there's so many works that I'm going to have to accomplish in order to be saved. Let me tell you something, college student. If you cannot work yourself to be saved, you can't work yourself to stay saved. Salvation is by grace alone, through faith. It's your dependence in an Almighty God, not in any works you've ever done and not in any works you'll ever do, but in Jesus alone. Don't let that fear stop you from accepting Christ. Oh, this long list of things I have to do. No. The eunuch said, what hinders me from getting saved? And I ask you the same question. What is hindering you tonight? Are you fearful of what people think about you? Now, I don't want you to imagine this. College student at PCC. Raised in a fundamental independent Baptist church. I was there every time the doors were open. I had my own bus route. Third place, soul winner. Most improved teenager 1 year. Got a lot of pinches on the cheek. That amounts to something, doesn't it? If I'd have died as a freshman at Pensacola Christian College, I would have went to hell. That night, when they said, "Bow your head and close your eyes," I'll never forget, I stepped out that back door, and I walked out there, and there was a counselor standing there, and he came up to me. He said, "What have you come for?" He knew me by name. He was my dorm soup. He said, "Ray, what do you need?" I said, "I need to get saved." Big smile came on his face. We took a ride in the Dale Horton and went over to a bench with a big cushion. I'll never forget it. And there I knelt. I told him, I don't need you to tell me anything. I know what to do. And I called upon the Lord Jesus Christ. And I said, God, I'm a sinner. And I believe that you died for me. And I believe that you rose again from the grave. And I want to be saved. And let me tell you something. When I got up from that moment, joy. Praising God, I couldn't get to the phone fast enough to call Dad. I couldn't get there fast enough to call Mom. I couldn't get to whoever my friends were to let them know that I had been saved. There is now joy, and I wasn't ashamed of it. The Bible says here in this text that when they were come up out of the water, the Spirit of the Lord called away Philip, that the eunuch saw him no more, and he went on his way rejoicing. It is a joyful life. It discourages me. This does not mean, I want you to listen to me, this does not mean you're not saved, but it discourages me to see young people all across this nation, here included, walking around as if they have no joy. Because if you know Jesus, it's joy unspeakable and full of glory. Where's your joy tonight? Do you know Jesus Christ as your Savior? Have you been an individual that is a servant of God willing to share the gospel of Christ? Have you been willing to allow the Lord to work in you so you can impact the life? I'm so thankful for Brian Sykes. What a man of God, and still today a man of God. I'm so thankful that the reality of a Savior hit my heart. And I'm so thankful that I knelt and repented of my sins. And I'm thankful for the joyful life that God has given me. Where's your joy? Where's your joy? What made the difference between a man doing business, a man coming from worship, a man of wealth, to a man of rejoicing? It's when he said, what doth hinder me to be saved? And I ask you the same question tonight. What doth hinder you from being saved?
1: 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Up next, a sermon from the former pastor of Campus Church, Dr. Joel Mullenix.
2: Take your copy of the Holy Bible, please, and turn with me to the book of 1 Corinthians, chapter 11. 1 Corinthians, chapter 11, and verse 23. As God the Holy Ghost moved the Apostle Paul to pen the very words of God, he did so when he said in verse 23, "For I have received of the Lord that which also I delivered unto you, that the Lord Jesus, the same night in which he was betrayed, took bread. And when he had given thanks, he brake it and said, Take, eat. This is my body, which is broken for you. This do in remembrance of me. After the same manner also he took the cup when he had supped, saying, This cup is the New Testament in my blood. This do ye as oft as ye drink it in remembrance of me. For as often as ye eat this bread and drink this cup, ye do show the Lord's death till he come. Wherefore whosoever shall eat this bread and drink this cup of the Lord unworthily shall be guilty of the body and blood of the Lord. But let a man examine himself, and so let him eat of that bread and drink of that cup. For he that eateth and drinketh unworthily, eateth and drinketh damnation to himself, not discerning the Lord's body. For this cause many are weak and sickly among you, and many sleep. For if we would judge ourselves, we should not be judged. But when we are judged, we are chastened of the Lord, that we should not be condemned with the world. Wherefore, my brethren, when ye come together to eat, tarry one for another. And if any man hunger, let him eat at home, that ye come not together unto condemnation. And the rest will I set in order when I come." Our service this evening is a most wonderful time in the life of a child of God. It is a sober thought-provoking, reflective time. It is a happy time. It is a joyous time. Sometimes I have met those who approach the Lord's Supper with so much of a somberness that it almost has a negative sense about it. But this is a joyous time for the believer because we are thinking back and remembering our Lord Jesus Christ, who gave more for us than we can ever comprehend when He gave His body and His blood for us on our behalf. And so we come to this service this evening thoughtfully. We are remembering, we are examining ourselves, but it is also a time of victory in the Lord Jesus Christ for His children. I want you to see three things briefly tonight as we observe the Lord's Supper together. The first thing I'd like you to see is the instruction which has been given to us, and we have just read through that. There's several points that I hope you noticed as we read the Scriptures. First of all, the Lord's Supper, verse 23, is established by the Lord Jesus Christ Himself. When we come together this evening, we come in at a time and for an occasion which is not tradition, which has been set up within the church by those who've gone before us. Jesus Himself instructed us to do this. And so tonight, as we read these Scriptures and partake of the Lord's Supper, know that in a very special way, the Lord Jesus Christ thinks upon us and is aware of what we're doing and is aware of the motives and thoughts of our heart. This is a special time, a special bond between the Lord Jesus Christ and His children. He is the one who instructed us to do this, and so we do this in obedience to Him. Also in the instruction, I trust you noted that the bread and the cup represent the broken body and the blood of Jesus. I think it would be wise to remind ourselves that partaking of the Lord's Supper in no way brings salvation to anyone. That is not the way a soul is born again. By taking of the cup and the bread tonight, that does not gain us any merit with God. That's been purchased for us through that broken body and the blood of the Lord Jesus Christ by Jesus Himself. Now, there are some who teach that there is some element of salvation obtained through this memorial, but the Scripture does not teach that. And so we want to remember tonight that these represent the body and blood of Jesus. I perhaps should hasten to say that the cup, the fruit of the vine, and the bread do not change into the actual flesh and blood of Jesus. There are some who teach that, but the Bible doesn't teach that. This is bread, this is the juice of the grape, the fruit of the vine. And it's a representation which Jesus chose to make of His body and His blood, which was shed for us. And so they represent the body and blood of Jesus. I think we also should note that the Lord's Supper is to be taken by believers only. Now, there may be some who are with us tonight who have never placed your faith and trust in Jesus Christ as Savior. I'm so glad you're with us tonight. You are welcome here at the campus church. You are always welcome here. But this is a special occasion for those who have been washed in the blood of Jesus, that is, who have been born again, who have trusted Jesus Christ as Savior. It's possible that there's someone sitting here in the Crown Center this evening whose heart has been stirred on this matter of salvation. Perhaps in the last several days, your heart has been astir. And there's been something, and that something is someone, the Holy Spirit, there in your heart, drawing you to the Lord Jesus Christ, convicting you of your need for Him. Did you know you can be saved right this moment while you sit there? If you will, in your heart, call out to the Lord, "Save me." If you'll call out to the Lord Jesus Christ in the quietness of your heart, and tell Him that you believe what the Bible says in that most beautiful of all verses, "For God so loved the world that He gave His only begotten Son, that whosoever believeth in Him should not perish, but have everlasting life. If you will tell the Lord Jesus Christ that you're claiming that verse and you're putting your faith and trust and belief in Him, you can be saved this very moment, that simply. It cost God everything, but it is so simple and so easy for us to come to Him and place our belief and trust in Him for forgiveness of sins and salvation. Now, if there's one who has just done that, then if your heart is bowed before the Lord, you can partake even tonight. But if there are those here who do not know Jesus as Savior, you should not partake of the Lord's Supper as we do so tonight. But I do want you to know that you're welcome here, and we invite you to sit and think reflectively as we do on what the Lord Jesus Christ has done for us. And then the Lord's Supper is to be taken by believers only, and those believers are to examine themselves. Those who've trusted Jesus Christ as Savior and are in Christ must not be in any state of disobedience when they partake of the Lord's Supper. If you have trusted Christ as Savior and have had opportunity to follow the Lord Jesus Christ in believers' baptism, that's the first step of obedience you ought to take. Now, there may be someone who just accepted the Lord tonight. You've not had that chance yet. And I would not deny you the opportunity of the Lord's Supper. But if there's a believer here, and if you're harboring any disobedience in your heart, if the Lord's spoken to you about believer's baptism and you've just brushed that off or put that off or resisted that, you ought to take care of that first. You ought to be obedient to the Lord. And as we examine ourselves, we're to look at ourselves and ask the Holy Spirit of God to search our hearts and try us, see if there be any wicked way in us. Now, a man does not need to afflict himself, but as the Holy Spirit puts His finger upon matters in our hearts, in our lives, we need to confess those sins and get those cleared with the Lord Jesus Christ. 1 John 1:9 says, if we confess our sins, He is faithful and just to forgive us our sins and to cleanse us from all unrighteousness. And so I trust you've taken some time today to search your heart. We're going to do that even in the service tonight, to give every one of us an opportunity to examine ourselves. But the Lord's Supper is for believers, and it is for believers who are obedient to the Lord. I guess I should say this also. If you're a believer, you ought to partake. If there is sin in the life, you ought to take care of that sin during the service tonight by confessing it to the Lord and then partaking of the Lord's Supper. There really is no excuse for a child of God not to participate. And so I would urge you, as we take this time to examine ourselves tonight, that you do so. And then I would caution each one of us, myself as well as you, that this business of the Lord's Supper is serious business. 1 Corinthians chapter 11 teaches us that taking the Lord's Supper unworthily invites the Lord's chastening in our lives. Now, no man is worthy on his own merits. It is the blood of Jesus Christ which makes us worthy. We are worthy only in Christ Himself. And so none of us could ever measure up to God's standard of holiness within ourselves. That's not what the Scripture's speaking of. But this matter of worthiness to partake of the Lord's Supper speaks, first of all, of being born again, and secondly, of being obedient to the Lord and having confessed our sins and had those forgiven by the Lord Jesus Christ. And this serious word of warning should not be passed over lightly by God's people. The Apostle Paul, as he pens the very words of God, says that because some in that church had partaken of the Lord's Supper unworthily, they were sick. Now, not all sickness is caused by a direct result from sin. I guess in a sense all sickness is from sin, because there was no sickness in this world until sin entered. But sometimes we who are of Adam's descendants are afflicted in our bodies, not as God's retribution for sin in our lives. It's part of that trouble to which man is born as the sparks fly upward, Job says. But sometimes sickness is because of God's dealing in our lives. And so that is a real risk for a believer in the Lord Jesus Christ not to reverence the body and blood of Jesus as pictured by the cup and the bread is a very serious matter. And partaking unworthily in that sense invites God's chastening. Paul goes on to say, for that reason there are some among that church who were asleep, using that term sleep for death. God had actually called some of his saints home to heaven early because of their irreverence and disrespect in taking the Lord's Supper unworthily. And so, my dear friend, it's a serious business. Now, let me repeat again, every believer ought to partake of the Lord's Supper. We ought to examine ourselves. We ought to daily, but especially today, tonight, we ought to examine ourselves. And if there's sin there, we ought to confess that. Acknowledge to God that it is sin against God and ask His forgiveness and then partake of the Lord's Supper. And then in the instructions, I also note, and I love this verse, it's verse 26 of chapter 11, we are to partake of the Lord's Supper until He comes. Isn't that beautiful? We've been dealing with matters of the Lord's return, and I commented on that this morning, how it seemed the Lord had led us to stay in that area longer than I had planned when we started our series on future things. And here it is again in the Lord's Supper, a reminder that He is coming. And the Lord Jesus Himself instituted that you and I were to partake of the Lord's Supper until He comes. If the Lord tarries in a few moments, we'll partake together. Wouldn't it be a wonderful thing if He comes tomorrow morning? What a blessed thing that would be. Now, those are the instructions which we're given. I'd like, secondly, tonight for us to remember. And there are a number of ways to do this. Most often, we turn to one of the Gospels and we read about the crucifixion of the Lord Jesus Christ. And that transpired there at Calvary nearly 2,000 years ago. But did you know for about 4,000 years prior to that, God's people looked forward to that? The Old Testament prophets told about the Savior who would come and suffer, whose body would be broken, whose blood would be shed for you and me. There are numerous of these passages. I've selected one tonight. Turn with me to the Old Testament, to the book of Psalms, to Psalm 22, the 22nd Psalm. This is God's dear servant, David, who's penning these words. But as I remind you so often, let me remind you again, this is the Word of God. The Holy Spirit was moving David along to pen these words. And these words are not ultimately about David. These words are about the Savior, the Lord Jesus Christ, who would come. Follow with me as I read, please, Psalm 22, verse 1, and pick up those little phrases which stand out to you as you remember the Scriptures and the Gospels about the crucifixion of Jesus. My God, why hast Thou forsaken me? Why art Thou so far from helping me and the words of my roaring? O my God, I cry in the daytime, but Thou hearest not, and in the night season, and am not silent. But Thou art holy, O Thou that inhabitest the praises of Israel. Our fathers trusted in Thee. They trusted, and Thou didst deliver them. They cried unto Thee and were delivered. They trusted in Thee and were not confounded. But I am a worm, and no man, a reproach of men, and despised of the people. May I pause for a moment. Jesus is saying, through the pen of David in connection with that crucifixion, that he was rejected of God. You and I cannot comprehend that because he was the only begotten Son of God. He was God himself come in the flesh. David had many experiences of difficulty in his life. But as the Savior reminds us through the pen of David, God had always heard the fathers and had delivered them. But when our Lord Jesus Christ hung there on the cross, he did so with these words, "But I am a worm, and no man, a reproach of men and despised of the people." Can you see the anguish of our Lord Jesus Christ as even his heavenly Father had to turn his back on him? Because somehow he who was the holy God who knew no sin was somehow made sin for us that we could be made the righteousness of God in him. He continues in this prophecy in verse 7, "All they that see me laugh me to scorn. They shoot out the lip, they shake the head, saying, 'He trusted on the Lord that he would deliver him. Let him deliver him, seeing he delighted in him.' But thou art he that took me out of the womb. Thou didst make me hope when I was upon my mother's breast. I was cast upon thee from the womb. Thou art my God from my mother's belly. Be not far from me, for trouble is near, for there is none to help. Many bulls have compassed me. Strong bulls of Bashan have beset me around. They gaped upon me with their mouths. As a ravening and roaring lion, I am poured out like water, and all my bones are out of joint. My heart is like wax. It is melted in the midst of my bowels. My strength is dried up like a potsherd, and my tongue cleaveth to my jaws, and thou hast brought me into the dust of death. For dogs have compassed me. The assembly of the wicked have enclosed me. They pierced my hands and my feet. I may tell all my bones. They look and stare upon me. They part my garments among them and cast lots upon my vesture. But be not thou far from me, O Lord. O my strength, haste thee to help me. Deliver my soul from the sword, my darling from the power of the dog. Save me from the lion's mouth, for thou hast heard me from the horns of the unicorn." And over to verse 30, speaking of Jesus himself, a seed Jesus shall serve him. It shall be accounted to the Lord for a generation. And his death on the cross was victorious. Verse 31 says, "They shall come and shall declare his righteousness unto a people that shall be born." That's you and me, who were not born yet, "that he hath done this." And my dear friend, as we think back through the partaking of the bread and the fruit of the vine tonight to the Lord Jesus Christ, it is he who has done this for you and me. Oh, how we ought to love him. Oh, how our hearts ought to long for him. He did not have to do that for us, but he gave everything so that we could be at one with him. And then thirdly tonight, we come to a moment which I've just entitled the examination. Back in 1 Corinthians chapter 11, verses 27 and 28, we read earlier these words, "Wherefore whosoever shall eat this bread and drink this cup of the Lord unworthily shall be guilty of the body and blood of the Lord. But let a man examine himself, and so let him eat of that bread and drink of that cup."
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3: Well, good morning. If you'll take your Bibles and open them up to the Gospel of Luke, chapter 10. So as you're getting situated, the Gospel of Luke, chapter 10. And we're going to look at a passage of Scripture that has been very familiar to me since I was a child. And maybe if you grew up in a church environment, that as a young child, you learned about the story, the parable, the event, but the telling of the Good Samaritan. So we're going to open our Bibles to Luke chapter 10, and we're going to begin in just a moment in verse 25. I knew the story of the Good Samaritan growing up, but as is often the case in when it comes to Sunday school and in children, I was told the story, but I wasn't and couldn't tell you the context behind it. I could tell you the story of a man that went to Jericho. He was on his way from Jerusalem, and he was mugged, would be maybe a word we would use, but he was robbed and he was left to die on the side of the road. Two people walked by, passed by, a third person that happened to be a Samaritan, looked at him, bound up his wounds, and took him to an inn. And then often what I would take away from that is I need to be like that Good Samaritan. I need to make sure that as I'm going through life, that I need to be a good Samaritan and take care of those that are in need. And I could tell you the story, and we're going to read through it, and we're going to look and see not just the story, but the context surrounding it. And as we do that, I think we're going to come away with a couple of insights that maybe we've not had in the past, and it's not new as far as no one's ever taught it before. But often when we come to familiar passages, we seem to kind of scan through it because we already know what's being said. In Luke chapter 10, the Lord didn't just pull this story out in the middle of nowhere without any context at all. The Lord told the story in response to a very specific question from a very specific individual, and that individual had a very specific motivation behind asking that question. In Luke chapter 10, look in verse 25. And behold, a certain lawyer stood up and tempted him, saying, "Master, what shall I do to inherit eternal life?" Now, this was not the first time that the Lord Jesus Christ has been tempted by those in the crowd. Of course, he was tempted in the wilderness, but he was also tempted by individuals as he was teaching and preaching and walking along the way, or even sitting in a meal with people. There would be those that would ask him questions, and the reason for the questions was not pure. The reason for asking the question was to, the scripture uses the word, entangle him. In other places in scripture, it uses the word to trap him in his words. For instance, in Matthew chapter 16, the Pharisees with the Sadducees came, tempting him, desiring that he would show them a sign. We have in Matthew 19, verse 3, that the Pharisees also came unto him, tempting him, saying, "Is it lawful for a man to put away his wife for every cause?" In Matthew 22, verse 17, they tempted the Lord in asking them, "Who should we give tribute, to Caesar or not?" Jesus perceived their wickedness and said, "Why tempt ye me, ye hypocrites?" Now, these are good questions. "Lord, will you show us a sign?" That's not a bad question. If one is asking with the sincere desire to learn, it's not a question, "Lord, how do you view marriage?" That's not a bad question to ask. It's a good question. And it's also not a bad question to say, "Should we pay our taxes or should we not?" Those are good questions, but when they're asked in a way and with a motivation to trap the Lord in his words, the Lord, knowing the intents of the heart, responds in a way that not only teaches that individual, but those that are listening. So in verse 25, a certain lawyer stood up tempting him, saying, "Master, what shall I do to inherit eternal life?" That is a great question. It wasn't the first time he was even asked this question. We had a rich young ruler that came asking him the same thing. "Lord, what must I do to inherit eternal life?" That question is not a bad question. But the reason why it was asked, the motivation behind why it was asked, was indeed wrong. He was tempting the Lord. But notice what the Lord says in verse 26. As is often the answer, the Lord responds to a question with a question. When asked, "Lord, what shall I do to inherit eternal life?" the response of the Lord was a question, What does the Bible say? We see that in verse 26. What is written in the law? How readest thou? Verse 27. And he answering said, thou shalt love the Lord thy God with all thy heart and with all thy soul and with all thy strength and with all thy mind, and thy neighbor as thyself. And he said unto him, thou hast answered right. You answered correctly. The words you're saying are spot on. You've answered correctly. There's nothing wrong with what you said. That is a right answer. So now, if this you do, thou shalt live. Look in verse 29, and here is the question that gives us the context for the event of the Good Samaritan, that story of the Good Samaritan. And here it is. But he, willing to justify himself, said unto Jesus, and who is my neighbor? That's a great question, isn't it? Again, nothing wrong with the question, Lord, who's my neighbor? But notice the motivation behind it, again, was wrong. He's willing to justify himself. It reminds me a little bit of the rich young ruler when the Lord said, what are the commandments saying, Lord? And the rich young ruler said, all these things have I done from my youth up. It's a great question to ask, what shall I do? And this is a good question, Lord. I know that the law says to love the Lord and my neighbor as thyself, but he sought to justify himself. Well, why would someone seek to justify themselves? Well, the response to that is because he knew that somewhere in what he was living and how he was living, he was doing something wrong. He became defensive. He wanted to justify himself. Well, Lord, who's my neighbor? Surely you don't want me to love everybody. So, Lord, tell me who is my neighbor. Now, notice he didn't ask, well, how do I love the Lord? Is the Lord worthy of loving? How can I love the Lord? The question was not, or the response was not, loving God. Loving God was not an issue with him in his eyes. But there was a problem with loving people. Have you ever been there? It's easy to say, Lord, I love you. And even when things are contrary to me, I know the Bible says that you do all things and work all things for my good. And in Deuteronomy, you tell me that you do all things for my good always. And so I know you're a loving God. I know you sent your son to die for me. And so I know going through this time, I realize that you love me. And so, Lord, I will continue to serve you. All your motives are pure. All your law is right. And you never make a bad call. There's never a bad judgment. You know the end from the beginning. And so, Lord, I love you because of who you are and how you take care of me. I love you. And so loving the Lord with all my heart and soul and mind and strength, I can do that. But people? Lord, to say to love people in general is a little difficult. Now, I can love certain individuals, but this lawyer sought to justify himself in that, well, Lord, who's my neighbor? For the lawyer, he didn't have an issue with loving God, but he was clearly defensive about how he was showing love to people. And when you and I are around people, we have many opportunities to show love. But it seems like the more people we're around and the multitude of opportunities to show love, we often don't use those opportunities. And we have no problem saying we love God, but I certainly don't like this person. We love God, but it's people we have a problem with. Well, 1 John helps give some answers to that, and we're not going to go there today. But you can see how this question reveals a lot about this man. This man wanted to know, who is my neighbor? And he did so willing to justify himself. So the question's asked, and here it is, Lord, who is my neighbor? So you ask a question in class, you raise your hand, you ask the question of the instructor listens, and then the instructor goes on to answer the question. Look at the answer. The Lord doesn't just say it, he gives a story. And now look in verse 30, and again, if it's familiar to you, I still want you to look in Scripture. As we look at the very words of this parable, of this event, of this account, we have the Lord describing and defining and illustrating in order to bring about in this man's heart the answer to this man's question. Who's my neighbor? How do I identify him? What does my neighbor look like? Verse 30, and Jesus answering said, a certain man went down from Jerusalem to Jericho and fell among thieves, which stripped him of his raiment and wounded him and departed, leaving him half dead. In verse 31, and by chance there came down a certain priest that way. And when he saw him, he passed by on the other side. And likewise a Levite, when he was at the place, came.

Well, here it is. A certain man goes, this is what happens, and then we've got a good Samaritan that comes. We're told in verse 33, a certain Samaritan. And so we title the Samaritan as good because of what he does, and so we have now the story of the good Samaritan. In this parable, the Lord describes the first person as one who fell among thieves, was stripped of his raiment, was wounded, and was left half dead, we're told in verse 30. So when describing who our neighbor is, the Lord gives a description of one who was in a very dire situation. There's no question about it. And it doesn't matter what society, what culture, what time of history, somebody left half dead on the side of a road is indeed a very significant need that that person has. It transcends time, it transcends culture. Here's a man left half dead, gasping for breath, nobody there, and was minding his own business, and so there was certainly something that was unjust by any standard of society and of culture. And his life was in the balance, and that was something that is completely universal in any culture and time. Here's a man who was mistreated and left half dead. So the Lord describes the one in need. Then he describes three people who walked by. The first in verse 31, we have the phrase, and if you look at verse 31, and by chance there came down a certain priest that way. It was just happenstance. It was just out of the blue. It was out of the ordinary. It was by chance. And so the Lord here describing that this priest, as he comes, just so happens to be walking by that way. And notice in verse 31, the priest sees him. Now, we think this is a very cold-hearted person. If I saw somebody half dead on the side of the road and beaten, and if I saw that, then I'd certainly take care of him. But when you think about the way the story goes and the way the account is given here of the Lord, it was not uncommon. You pass by and go to the other side. You think, well, certainly that's not a common thing. You and I don't have to read the newspapers very long or listen to the newscast very long to see people that are injured and people just walking right by, not doing anything. And here we have in verse 31, by chance there came a certain priest, this was maybe something out of the ordinary for him to go this direction. He had a place to go, people to see, things to do. And here's this man, and obviously this man was going to need a lot of care. He wasn't even inside the city limits. He was outside the limits, walking between two cities. And so not only do I have to stop by and help him, then I got to take him somewhere. I can't just leave him here. And so I don't have time. Whatever the reason was, he saw him and the Lord said he passed by. We have no understanding of his motivation. The Lord simply stated that the man saw this fellow on the side of the road and walked by. We have in verse 32 a Levite doing the same. The Levite, we're told, at the same place came and looked on him and continued on. Then we have the certain Samaritan in verse 33. If you'll notice the phrasing given, the certain Samaritan came where he was, and when he saw him, he had compassion upon him. So there it is, one in need and three people who had opportunity to help with the need. That's the parable. Well, there's a problem with this. In the parable, the Lord describes one in need and three walking by, one choosing to stop and help. The problem is the Lord didn't answer the lawyer's question. The question, remember, of the lawyer was, who's my neighbor? The parable doesn't answer that. If it did, what would the answer be? If the parable was to answer the question, who's your neighbor, well, it would be very clearly, it would be the one that had the need. And we have biblical support for that even. For whoso hath this world's good and seeth his brother have need and shutteth up his bowels of compassion from him, how dwelleth the love of God in him? 1 John 3:17. What a powerful verse that is. I'll read it again. Whoso hath this world's good and seeth his brother have need and shutteth up his bowels of compassion from him, how dwelleth the love of God in him? It almost sounds like that verse in 1 John's a commentary on this very passage. It's not, but the unity of Scripture is so beautiful there.

0: So if the answer to the question of who's my neighbor is this one who's in dire need, well, there would be a biblical support for that. But there's other people who might be our neighbor. What if it's someone of the same religion? Scripture has that as well. And we see therefore in Galatians chapter 6, verse 10, as we therefore have opportunity, let us do good unto all men, especially them who are of the household of faith. So if this parable was designed to answer the lawyer's question, the Lord would have given three in need and one walking by, which was the neighbor. And then you were to choose who's the neighbor. Think about it. The question again, who is my neighbor? That parable makes it sound like the only person that's a neighbor is the one who's in need lying on the road. It didn't answer the question, who's my neighbor? Because three people walked by and only one stopped. So there's an indication here early on in this text that the Lord is not going to answer the lawyer's question the way the lawyer desires him to. Who is my neighbor? Well, it's the one who is half dead on the side of the road. Have you met a neighbor like that lately? I haven't. I haven't met someone like that on the side of the road. I haven't met that person. And then if we say, well, it was an extreme example, it's just somebody in need. Well, I know a lot of people that have needs. How about you? How do I choose which one is my neighbor? By asking the question, who is my neighbor, the lawyer is asking the Lord, Lord, who should I count as a neighbor? Who should I love? That's a tough question. And the question is, in one sense, redirected in verse 36. Look what the Lord says here. With this parable, this account of the Good Samaritan, look what the Lord asks in verse 36. Which now of these three? Remember, the question was, who's your neighbor? Well, Lord, why are you asking us about these three? These three are to be showing something to this person that's on the side of the road. Why are you asking us about these three? I'm asking, who's my neighbor? And the Lord asked the question, now, which of these three thinkest thou? And here it is, which of these three was neighbor unto him that fell among the thieves? Ooh. I wasn't expecting that question. Lord, I want you to answer the question, who's my neighbor? I'm not ready to answer the question, who's the one that showed neighborness, if I could use that word. That's exactly what the Lord asked. And this lawyer was very quick in his response, very accurate in his response. In verse 37, after the Lord asked, now which of these three was neighbor unto him? The lawyer rightly answered, well, he that showed mercy on him. The Lord then answered and said unto him, go and do thou likewise. Ah, that wasn't the way this was supposed to go. The lawyer didn't want a commission to go out and do something. The lawyer wanted the Lord to show him who he should love. The lawyer wanted the Lord to show him, Lord, what group of people is there that I should love that are my neighbors? You define my neighbor, and Jesus of Nazareth, I will love them. Define my neighbor, and I'll love them. Tell me who they are. Lord, we have a hard time coming up with a definition of who a neighbor is, and so tell us, who's my neighbor? And the answer that the Lord gives in verse 36 and verse 37 is not so much the answer to the question, who is your neighbor, but the answer to the question, the Lord is more concerned about him going out and being a neighbor. Now look again at verse 31 and you'll see the intent of this passage. The intent of this passage is not simply to go out and do good to those that are in need. Though that is definitely something you and I can take away, it's much more than that. Look in verse 31, and now with the understanding of this context, the Lord is driving to this lawyer. We see Jesus of Nazareth teaching here that the first person in verse 31, as he came down by chance, when he saw him, he didn't perform the function of being a neighbor because he passed on by. The Levite, when the Levite came in verse 32 and looked on him, the Levite was not neighborly to this man because the Levite passed on by. But in verse 33, we see the actions of the Samaritan. Not only did he came where he was, not only did he see the condition of the man, but he had compassion on him. And then in verse 34, the very end, he took care of him. Okay, this hits a little bit closer to home now. If you were to ask me who my neighbor is in a casual conversation, I would say they're the people that live on either side of me. Then the homes next to me, in my neighborhood, those that live in my immediate vicinity, those are my neighbors. And so to do good to my neighbors, to be neighbor to them, would be to care for those that are closest to me, because they're within reach, I can care for them. But that's not where this lawyer was coming from. The question is not who is my neighbor. That is a self-righteous question asked by one who sought to tempt the Lord. The question of who is my neighbor, that's a question that the world asks. The world asks the question, well, who should we be kind to? Well, we see this in the political realm. We see this even in the religious realm, but we see this in the social realm. Who should we be kind to? Who should we be nice to? Who should we be neighbor to? Well, it's those folks that like us. It's my followers. It's those who like the things that I'm doing. It's those who have invested in my life. Those are the people that I need to show first and foremost kindness to. It's those folks that are like me. That's the way the world thinks. The world asks the question, who is my neighbor? A self-righteous tempter of the Lord Jesus Christ asks, who is my neighbor? Again, that's what the world asks. Who should I be kind to? Who should I show compassion to? They're of a different political party. They don't get my compassion. They're of a different gender. They don't get my compassion. They're of a different country. They don't get my compassion. They're of a different neighborhood. They don't get my compassion. They have different hobbies. They don't get my compassion. I need to know who to be nice to. I need to know who to be kind to. This is what the world does, and it's divisive. Because those who are on the wrong side or have the wrong political affiliation or have the wrong skin color or have the wrong sexual orientation or who have the wrong social status or they have the wrong personality or they come from the wrong background, I don't need to be kind to those folks. When I go sit down on a bus stop bench and someone sits down next to me and it's obvious from just looking at them that they don't have the same convictions about life and about God's word that I do. They don't get my compassion. Well, I am no better than the two that saw and walked by. I think it's important, the Lord thinks it's important for us to understand that the one common action that all three of those who were here in this account, the one action they all had in common was they saw the one in need. Boy, what we see does affect us, doesn't it? When we see somebody who we think is like us, there's a natural drawing to that person. When we see that there's somebody that's obviously very different than us, there's almost a repulsion depending upon the extent of differences. That's, again, where the world dwells. If you're not with me, you're against me. If you don't agree with me, then I have every right to not treat you correctly. That's where the world lives. What is the Lord teaching this self-righteous lawyer who's tempting him? The Lord is teaching him, instead of being concerned about who I show neighborness to, the Lord's concern is for me to be a neighbor. Notice again the action of the Samaritan in verse 33. He came where he was, and when he saw him, he had compassion on him, and then in verse 34, and took care of him. The Lord is more concerned, and here is the gist of this text. The Lord is more concerned about you being and me being a caring and compassionate neighbor than identifying those for whom I can show and to whom I can show compassion and care. The question is not who is my neighbor. The question is who can I be neighbor to? The question is not going around and seeing who has the greatest need, but rather going around and seeing if there's a need and I can meet it, I'll be glad to do it. The Samaritan only showed compassion to the man beaten on the side of the, was not, I'm sorry, the Samaritan only showed compassion to the man that was beaten on the side of the road. But then as we look at the text further, he shows compassion to the host. Here's 2 pence. If it costs more than that, when I return, I'll repay thee. So the question for you and for me from this text is, who have you chosen as a neighbor? Nope, that's not the question. The question is not who can you show compassion, or who have you chosen to show compassion to? The question is not who is most like you, or the question is not who is in the greatest amount of need. Could you imagine the burden that would be upon you and me? Can you imagine if it was left up to us who to determine to show compassion and care to? Well, it'd be the person in the prayer group that has the most dire request. That's who we show compassion to. Or maybe just to prove the world wrong, I'm going to go to the person that's most different from me and show compassion. Can you imagine the burden that would be upon us? Lord, have I chosen the right person to care for? Have I chosen the right persons to show compassion to? The Lord doesn't leave that burden up to us. No, the burden that the Lord gives to us is not in choosing who our neighbor is, but it's in choosing to be a neighbor to all that we, by chance, come across. It's choosing to be a neighbor when we go to a place and we look upon folks. It's choosing to be a neighbor as we journey and came to a place and come to a place where somebody is. We're not looking at others and determining, okay, on a scale of 1 to 10, there are 9 on a compassion need. It's, Lord, help me to be a neighbor to those that are around me. Do you realize the freedom that gives us? And now it doesn't matter the differences between me and somebody else. This Samaritan could very well have been taking care of a Jewish person. And we know the animosity between those two. It very well could have been that. But that didn't stop the Samaritan. The Samaritan saw a need and was neighbor to this person. Well, therefore, it doesn't matter what country a person's from. It doesn't matter what food they like. It doesn't matter what political affiliation they have. It doesn't matter what they believe about Scripture, what they believe about God when it comes to showing care and compassion. It doesn't matter their social status. It doesn't matter if they're an introvert or an extrovert. It doesn't matter if they're from the north or from the south or from the east or from the west. It doesn't matter if they're tall or if they're short. It doesn't matter if they're in my major or not. It doesn't matter if they're in my room or not. I'm not called to identify my neighbor. I'm called to be a neighbor. And you want to talk about changing the world and showing the world what Christ-like love is. The world says, no, you choose who you're nice to. The world says, no, you need to choose who you'll show compassion and care to. The Lord says, no, I'm far more concerned about you being a compassionate and caring neighbor than by identifying people you can be caring and compassionate to. It's not just a matter of semantics. For the child of God, it's a matter of being the right person in the sight of the Lord. Because when you and I take on the qualities of being a neighbor, when we come across those that do have need, that care and compassion is not based upon a criteria of how alike us they are and how much we enjoy them. Our care and compassion comes and flows straight from the one who is the very epitome of care and compassion, the one who sent his son and the words of the one who came to show love for the world by dying for the sins of mankind. So the question I have for you this morning, a very foggy, rough weather-like morning in Pensacola, Florida, will you desire and determine in your heart to be neighborly? Or will you and I continue to stick to the methods and the thinking and the philosophy of the way the world looks at compassion and care? Will you be one rather than choosing who you'll be careful and compassionate with?
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4: You and I tend to love stories that connect to some type of restoration or reunion. There's something in us that speaks very deeply to. We like it. It says something. For example, you think about a soldier that has been separated, you know, from his long-lost dog. Oh, man, don't go through those too quickly. This one I got to park on for just a minute. You see this guy, it's just like, listen, pal, I'm not letting you go, you know. Have you read the stories about when they're separated from, you know, they've served on the field and they finally get back home? There's something about us that just seems to say there's something right about restoration. Not just a soldier, obviously, and his dog, but how about the pictures that we have about a soldier and his family when they finally are reunited and there's something about, man, I just want to hold on to you. Or maybe the picture of a child that says, man, my dad is finally home and he's not going anywhere. You know, those are the kinds of things that mankind, humanity, resonates with us because we're thinking about those that were separated and those that are finally restored, reunited. Not too long ago, in fact, it was a few years ago, I read an article about a man that was being observed in a local fast food store. So he's in a restaurant and someone noticed that he's sitting there and here's the image that they took. And he was seated at a table and they noticed that he had set up a picture of his wife. And so they went up and said, hey, tell us the story. In fact, several news broadcasts found out about the story and picked it up. But the story that he shared regarding this one who has since departed, he said, when we were 17, we met and we started to date. And we were dating and then the war came, World War II. So he went off to war. And during the course of the war, she and her family moved. He came back looking for this one that he thought about during the entire war. And of course, he couldn't find her. They had not, they didn't have any means of connecting. So for the next 10 years, he dated no one. He was simply looking for this one that he began dating when he was 17 years of age. He took a trip to California. While he's in California, he is seated in a barber's chair And you know how you're just talking with a person that's cutting your hair, and the man said, tell me your story. And he said, well, he says, I went off and fought in the war and told about that. And he said, for the last 10 years, he said, I have been looking for the person that I am in love with. The barber said, for 10 years? He says, for 10 years. We started dating when I was 17, and I went off to the war. When I got back, she and her family had moved, and I've been looking for the last 10 years. In fact, people told him, you're crazy. He said, I am. I am crazy in love, he said, and he continued his pursuit. The barber who was cutting his hair said, wait for just a moment. The barber left, got his daughter, brought his daughter in, and that was the girl he'd been searching for the last 10 years. He proposed on the spot. She accepted. Shortly thereafter, they were married, and they lived, in a sense, happily ever after for the next 55 years. She passed, and she had been gone at the time the picture was taken. She'd been gone for 5 years. He said, I actually take her picture with me everywhere. I celebrate her birthday, her anniversary, and I kiss her picture goodnight every night. It is a story of that which was lost and found, and sadly lost again. There is something about having that which was lost restored that speaks to us very deeply. What we're going to do today is we're going to address a matter of restoration that I believe rings true with all of mankind. There are not only stories of restoration, there are things that by the very nature of God must be separate. In fact, the Bible says it this way. The Bible says in 1 John chapter 1, verse number 5, this then is the message which we have heard of him and declare unto you, that God is light and in him is no darkness at all. Okay, now pause for just a moment. We don't use expressions like this. We don't say it was a very dark, bright night. Okay. The sentence structure doesn't make sense to us because we know that these are opposites. These terms don't fit together. So light and darkness, biblically speaking, help us tell a story. This idea that God is light and him is no darkness at all, it's further understood from Deuteronomy chapter 32, verse number 4, where the Bible records this. He, that is God, is the rock. His work is perfect, for all his ways are judgment, a God of truth and without iniquity, just and right is he. Well, here is this God who does no iniquity. He is pure light. There is no hint or spot of anything other than perfection found in God. So I'm here to tell us today, that brings you and I to what we might call the great dilemma. There's a problem now because God is just, he's right, he's perfect in all his ways. But the Bible says this about people like you and I. 1 Corinthians chapter 6, verse number 9 says, know ye not that the unrighteous shall not inherit the kingdom of God. Now, personally, this is just in all transparency, I don't like being called the unrighteous one. In fact, I'm fairly defensive. If you said, hey, Jeff, you're not so good of a person. There's something about me that stiffens. My neck stands a little straighter. My back is taut. There's something about me that doesn't like to be told that I am an unjust person. The Bible says that we all defend, in a sense, our own way. So I don't like it, but the reality is it is an accurate definition of me. We like to look at ourselves as basically good. It is one of the reasons why God, in his goodness, detailed a law by which every man, every woman can be measured, a law by which we can all be judged. We refer to them today as the Ten Commandments. They are those things that there's a universal recognition of right and wrong. The Bible even says it this way in Romans chapter 2, verse number 15, the Bible talks about the law written in their hearts, their conscience also bearing witness. A law written in their hearts, their conscience also bearing witness. Okay, so there is something that God did for all of us. He said, hey, I don't want you to go through life not knowing the difference between right and wrong. And so God wrote a law in our hearts. It's universally true. Sometimes people have referred to it as natural law, but it's those things that have held true for all people, all places, and all times. He said, your conscience bears witness to this. The word conscience is interesting. The first part of the word con, it means with. And then the second part of the word science. It's almost as if you have built in you a scientific, accurate knowledge of right and wrong, just and unjust. Then God took and he formalized what you and I have within us. He wrote it down in something that we refer to as the Ten Commandments. Now, I think, in fact, maybe many in here, I think this has been really helpful for me. Maybe it has been for you. But when I start to measure myself, because I'm a little defensive, don't tell me I'm not a righteous person. But when I pause and at least examine myself in light of truth that I myself, my own conscience knows is true, it at least helps put me in perspective. For example, if you start to think about these commandments, these laws that God gave us, the Bible says, thou shalt not bear false witness. Thou shalt not tell a lie, is basically what the Bible's saying. Okay, so bear false witness. Don't raise your hand, but just answer it in your own mind. How many of you would say, well, I'm not a liar? If someone called you a liar, like to your face, hey, I just wanted you to know I know something about you, maybe a person you've never met before. Now, don't do this to guests here today, okay? But someone that you've never met before, say, hi, my name's Jeff, and what's your name? My name's Tim. Hey, nice to meet you. You know, I know you're a liar. Now, don't do that to people today. But isn't it interesting that every person could come up to me and say, hey, I know something about you. Well, what do you know about me? I know you're a liar. We don't want to say that, but who here hasn't told a lie before? And you know, if you raise your hand, that's at least the second one. So if we are judged then by something that we have in ourselves, our conscience, we know that it just takes one lie to be a liar. You go on a little bit further, you start to think about that. Have you ever taken something that didn't belong to you? You say, well, I'm not a thief. No, but have you ever taken something that didn't belong to you? Even time from an employer or something that seems so insignificant. Well, everybody does that. It's really not the question. The question is, have you ever taken something? Well, if I tell a lie, I'm a liar. If I take something, I'm a thief. If I commit some act, you say, well, I've never done this before. The Bible says that thou shalt not commit adultery. Jesus said that if a man looketh upon a woman with lust in his heart, he's committed adultery already with her in his heart. You see, that's quite a high standard, and that's the truth. But have you ever looked upon another with lust in your heart? You know, you just look at a few of these. Have you ever taken the name of the Lord in vain? Use the high holy name of God as another would a four-letter curse word. Just kind of even casually or not thinking said, oh my, and then we put the name of God in there. Well, now I've taken the name of God in vain. If we continue to go through these laws of God that I submit God's actually written in our heart, you and I may quickly come away and say there is a dilemma because we started with God is holy, God has a law, and I know those things to be true, and I'm not holy. So he's just, I'm not. This is a great dilemma. The Bible says it this way. In Romans chapter 2, verse 2, it says, but we are sure that the judgment of God is according to truth against them which commit such things. Wow. Now, this is a real dilemma. Okay, so I've committed those things, and then the Bible says the judgment of God is against those who have done it. Well, that's me. The Bible goes on in Romans chapter 3, verse 19, and it says that every mouth may be stopped and all the world may become guilty before God, that every mouth should be stopped. Did you know that there is not a person living, nor a person who has ever lived, nor yet one that shall, who can stand and with accuracy defend their actions before God, saying, God, I am not guilty. All the world, the Bible says, stands guilty before God. Okay, so we're going to conclude then with, I have to obey the law, right? Okay, so God's holy, I'm not. God's given a law, I've broken that law, so the answer must be, I just need to keep the law. Well, because God is righteous and I am not, either God has to become something other than he is, or I have to become something other than I am, because the two cannot simply coexist. I can't just keep the law and it undo all that I've done. So one of two things is going to have to happen. If God and man are ever going to come together, one of two things has to happen. Either God has to become something other than he is, or I have to become something other than I am. Now remember, when we're thinking about God, God is the rock. He's unchangeable in all his ways. That leaves us with a pretty sure conclusion. 2 Timothy chapter 4, verse number 8 says this. It says that the Lord, the righteous judge. So remember, one of two things has to happen. God is perfect. I'm not. God's a righteous judge. He's not going to change. That means that the only hope for my future as it pertains to my relationship with God means that God, who is a righteous judge, has to provide a means by which I can be made right with him. Now, we began earlier today with our scripture reading, and it's found in the book of Revelation. Let's look at that passage again and imagine, if you will, a courtroom setting. There's a righteous judge, and there is one who stands before him. Notice what takes place in the courtroom of heaven. The Bible says it this way, Revelation chapter 20, beginning in verse 11. And I saw a great white throne, and him that sat on it, from whose face the earth and the heaven fled away. And there was no place found for them. And I saw the dead, small and great, stand before God. And the books were opened, and another book was opened, which is the book of life. And the dead were judged out of those things which were written in the book, according to their works. And the sea gave up the dead which were in it, and death and hell delivered up the dead which were in them. And they were judged, every man according to their works. And death and hell were cast into the lake of fire. This is the second death. And whosoever was not found written in the book of life was cast into the lake of fire. Well, the first thing that we see here is we see in this heavenly courtroom, we see a great white throne. Now notice, God is going to be the judge seated behind this great white throne. He's the one who presides over this heavenly courtroom. Now remember, in this courtroom, only the facts are going to be mentioned. And the facts are going to speak for themselves, because the Bible says that the dead were judged according to their works. That is, those people whose eternity was sealed because they died, and now they stand before God in this heavenly courtroom setting. Well, the scene is there's a great white throne. The word great there, it means mega, awesome, fearful, great. And not only, by the way, is it great, it's without any hint of iniquity. It is a great white throne, dazzling in its brilliance. There is no spot, no blemish found in this place. It's gray, it's white, it's a throne. Throne, it means it's a place of judgment. It communicates to us that this is the most spectacular and terrifying righteous courtroom that has ever and will ever exist. So the scene, of course, the great white throne, the judge, the Bible says, him that sat upon it, the one that sat upon the throne. In John chapter 5, verse number 22, listen to what Jesus said. He said, "For the Father judgeth no man, but hath committed all judgment unto the Son." Wow. So now Jesus comes, and Jesus is going to be the one who actually brings the gavel down and pronounces either guilt or innocence in this heavenly courtroom. He's the one who was despised and rejected of men. He was ignored, denied, cursed, disbelieved. He was sold by Judas for 30 pieces of silver. Then he was taken, crucified, buried, and 3 days later, he rose from the dead. Now Jesus stands alone as the righteous judge. The same one who came to provide forgiveness of sin now becomes the absolute judge of all who have ever lived. Some today believe that religion, very personal, you know, religion is kind of between me and God. It shouldn't be discussed with others. In fact, they believe that you should just kind of live out your own faith, but keep your mouth quiet regarding the matter of your own personal religion. However, this is not what Jesus seemed to indicate at all. Paul said it this way. In 2 Corinthians 5:20, he said, "Now we are ambassadors for Christ." Ambassadors. We're going out with a message to share. "So now then, we are ambassadors for Christ, as though God did beseech you by us. We pray you in Christ's stead." In other words, we're pleading on behalf of Christ. And then listen to what he said. "Be ye reconciled to God." We're ambassadors for Christ. He sent us out with a message. Here's the message. We're standing in his place with a message from him. And he's saying to mankind, "We're inviting you, be reconciled to God." This means that there must be a way that God can change me from who I am, and that is a sinner separated from him, worthy of his judgment. He can change me from who I am to what I need to be so that I can actually be accepted in his sight. Well, "Be ye reconciled to God," he is literally pleading that others would come, have some means of restoration take place. Okay, so let's look at the next three verses as we see the judged. Revelation chapter 20, beginning in verse number 12. "And I saw the dead, small and great, stand before God. The books were opened, and another book was opened, which is the book of life. And the dead were judged out of those things which were written in the books, according to their works. And the sea gave up the dead which were in it, and death and hell delivered up the dead which were in them. And they were judged, every man according to their works. And death and hell were cast into the lake of fire. This is the second death. And whosoever was not found written in the book of life was cast into the lake of fire." This is the place of all those who have rejected the only way that God has provided for man to be made right with him. I want to say very clearly today, it doesn't matter if you're a Buddhist by name or a Baptist by name. The name does not reconcile a person with God. There is something that does the work of reconciliation. Actually, it's better said, there is someone who did the work of reconciliation. There's going to be no need in heaven to demand some fair trial. This place, this heavenly courtroom, it will be handled with meticulous accuracy. And do you remember by what all men shall be judged? Do you remember what he said? He said that they will be judged according to their works. Well, what if I've only done one thing bad, but I've done all the rest of the things good. Well, remember, God is holy. He can have no toleration for any sin in his presence. So all of my sin, every ounce of it, even if it's just one, now I'd submit it's far more than that. But whatever sin it has to be dealt with before I can be reconciled to God. There's only one hope for all of mankind, and that is this, to borrow a term. We have to settle, so to speak, out of court. In this heavenly courtroom, if my works were presented and if it were righteously judged, God would have no other choice than to say these words to me, "Depart from me, ye worker of iniquity, I never knew you." And the Bible goes on and it declares in this setting that death and hell were cast into the lake of fire, and all those who were not found written in the Lamb's book of life. That's a frightening setting. Now, I'm normally a fairly positive person, but I will tell you, this is the most frightening setting known to man. And no matter if you're a positive person or maybe more prone to being negative, it really doesn't matter your disposition. What matters now is your position. Where are you found in this day? Have you settled this matter out of court? Notice what the Bible says in Isaiah chapter 55, verse number 7. The Bible says, "Let him return unto the Lord, and he will have mercy upon him, and to our God, for he will abundantly," hey, here's a good word, "pardon." Let him return to his God, he'll have mercy, and he will abundantly pardon. Now, this sounds like some legal terms that we're becoming familiar with now. So you're saying that although my works condemn me, there is a means by which I can be pardoned. Well, that's what the gospel means. The gospel means good news. There is actually a way for mankind to be pardoned. Jesus said it this way. In John chapter 5, verse 24, he said the following. "Verily, verily," that means truly, truly, "I say unto you, he that heareth my word and believeth on him that sent me hath everlasting life and shall not come into condemnation, but is passed from death unto life." Hey, here's some more really good legal news that we have. Okay, so whoever believes on Jesus, you say, well, what do you mean by believe on Jesus? That could mean a lot of different things, couldn't it? Well, no, it doesn't actually. To believe on Jesus simply means this. Jesus came with a message, and for any person who says, "I believe that message," that person has the opportunity to receive the great gift of eternal life, the gift of no separation from God, the gift of actually becoming part of his family. You say, well, how does a person receive that gift? It really is as simple, or here's a better way to say it, it's as childlike as belief. Okay, so what do I have to believe? There was a man named John the Baptist who saw Jesus coming one day. It was when Jesus was about to begin his earthly ministry. John the Baptist looked at Jesus coming and he said this. He said, "Behold," that means look, pay attention, "behold." And I can picture John. He was a rugged outdoorsman. He had a booming voice and a powerful message. But John holds out his hand and he says, "Behold, the Lamb of God, which taketh away the sin of the world." Behold, pay attention, look, the Lamb of God. The Lamb. God had given for his people a powerful picture, and they'd practiced it year after year, generation after generation, decades following decades. Until the cross. You say, well, what was that picture? They would take a lamb, their best, a spotless lamb. That lamb's blood would be shed. The lamb's blood would actually be placed once a year upon the doorposts. It would then it would become a picture. It'd be a picture that when God looked at the blood of this spotless lamb, there would be one who would pass over those iniquities. Now, it's not that the act itself had something magical. It was actually an act of faith. Do you know what it was saying? It was saying there is another lamb that is coming, the spotless lamb, whose name is Jesus. Jesus did as the Lamb of God laid down his life on a cruel cross. His blood was shed so that no more blood need be shed. He became the acceptable sacrifice before God. Do you know what Jesus is saying? He that believeth on the Son hath everlasting life. Believes what? Believes that Jesus Christ is the acceptable sacrifice. I was 17 years old when I recognized I have never been restored, reunited with God. And so I accepted what Jesus Christ accomplished, a fitting sacrifice for my sin. Jesus died a death so that I don't have to. The Bible goes on and it says it this way. In John chapter 3, verse 36, it says these words. He that believeth on the Son hath everlasting life, and he that believeth not the Son shall not see life, but the wrath of God abideth on him. Has there ever been a time when you have said, not only do I recognize this, I've heard about this, I know this to be a historical act, has there ever been a time when you personally have accepted Jesus as your substitute, as your Savior? The Bible goes on, and in Romans chapter 10, verse number 13, it says this, for whosoever shall call upon the name of the Lord shall be saved. I like that word, two of them specifically, for whosoever, because that's me, says whosoever shall call upon the name of the Lord shall be rescued, saved. And the Bible says in John chapter 10, verse number 9, I am the door. By me, if any man enter in, he shall be, and there's that word again, saved. There are only two groups of people in here today. It doesn't matter the color of our skin. It doesn't matter our nationality. At this moment, I'm not even speaking of our gender. There are only two groups of people that are in this room today, or people who are watching by way of Rejoice. The only two groups of people that are present here are those that will stand in that courtroom and find that they are judged according to their works, or those who have settled out of court because another has already taken care of their payment. Which group are you in? I said when I was 17, I understood that my sin would rightly condemn me before God. I was heading for that courtroom. And I also learned that Jesus Christ paid my sin debt. He did so on a cruel cross when he died a sinner's death. He died mine. He didn't let sin and death conquer him. He proved he was God because 3 days later he came victorious out of the grave. And now he ever lives. Guess what happened to me? I moved from the courtroom of God's justice into the place of mercy and forgiveness. I actually moved into a place where now he calls me his son. I get to call God my Father. It happened on March 20th, 1982. How about you? Do you stand today ready to be judged in God's courtroom, or are you prepared to settle that matter out of court? By God's grace, settle out of court.
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5: Now, text the scripture in 1 Peter 3, And verse number 10, I'd like for you to mark in your Bible. And you that plan to preach, I'd like for you to mark the text down and the things that I'm going to try to say. All of it right in the Bible. You can mark it and maybe you can use it when you get out into the ministry on your own. I do appreciate Brother Crompton's message a moment ago. I had just a bit of difficulty of hearing him. I was sat on the back seat, and that's a bad place for me, on the back seat of a church or in a service, but I could get enough of his message to know that he was preaching from a great text, believe me, and a good message. I appreciate all he said about the fruit of the Spirit. Great scripture and a good sermon. I appreciate that with all of my heart. You know, I have a little hearing difficulty. You don't know how wonderful that is. My wife said, you need a hearing aid. I said, not on your life. No. How good not to be able to hear very well. I can take a nap. No, I'm just joking. I can't take a nap when Brother James is preaching because what he says is too good. And that's great. Now, 1 Peter 3 and verse 10. For he that will love life and see good days. Now, there's my text. For he that will love life and see good days. What one of us in the building tonight is not greatly concerned about that? All of you parents that are here with your high school students or college students, as the case may be, the reason you have them in this Christian school, especially in the day school and the high school, it costs you a great deal of money. You pay your taxes and your tuition and your tithe. And Washington doesn't believe it. Washington just can't figure out how any man would pay taxes and tithe and tuition. And yet many of you do that. You do it gladly because you know the advantage of a Christian education for your children. And I've often said that money spent in good education for your children, especially Christian education of children, is wisely spent. And I praise God for a great Christian school like this one. And the reason you have the child here, or the reason you're here as a college student, is that you want to see good days, not only for yourself, but you want to see good days for your children. All of we that are fathers desire that our children see good days, have a good life, and see good days. But he that will love life and see good days. I read an article in the paper the other day about the fact that the teenage suicide rate was one of the highest suicide rates in all the age category. And that's a little bit difficult for me to understand, why a fine young person would take their lives. Surely the devil has people deceived and blinded for them to take their lives at the ripe age of a teenager with all life ahead of you. And life can be so good. And that's not to say that there are not disappointments in life. And that's not to say that there's not sickness along the way. And that certainly is not to say that there's not death that's going to come. All those things are part of our sojourn. The mortician told me the other day that on an average he backs his hearse to your door every 11 years. And if it's been 11 years since you've had a death in your immediate family, you're due and you're going to have the horse back up and take your loved one away not many days hence. All of us have that we have to live with. But in spite of the death problem and in spite of the danger of these days and in spite of the sin of these days and in spite of disease that might well grip some young boy or girl, a young person in this assembly tonight, and carry out before you reach manhood, reach the age of 40. Some of you will go out before you reach the age of 40. In spite of all of that, life is a great stewardship and a great blessing. I've enjoyed living my life. I'll celebrate my 69th birthday next month. I can hardly believe it so. I've enjoyed life so much. I've enjoyed my ministry so much. And I'm sure that many of you are concerned about the words of my text. He that will love life and seek good days. Life ought not to be a burden. If life is a burden to you, then there's something wrong in your life. You're not related right. You have the wrong attitudes. Something's spiritually wrong. If life is a burden and an ordeal to you, there's something wrong. Life ought to be a great door, an effectual door, than a blessed privilege. Live it and use it and utilize it. Waste not one day. Redeem the time, because your life will slip away hardly before you know that it's gone. I can hardly believe that my life for the most part is gone. A few days ahead, I pray, but not many at the most, and I'm aware of that fact. And not a

angle at all, and don't pretend to. But I believe that I can give you some practical Bible advice right out of the Scriptures that'll help you love life and see good days, if you listen to it for a moment. And I think my panacea, my suggestions out of the Bible, are more profitable than that of a psychologist or a psychiatrist. And mine's free. Don't cost you a dime. You go to the psychologist, cost you a lot of money to have him talk to you for an hour. But I'm going to preach to you a minute or two, free for nothing, about how you can enjoy life, love life, and see good days. Now, each of the seven things that I'm going to say to you begin with the same terminology. Let him, and I'd like for you to take your pencil and underscore the seven times I find those two words in the verses that lie ahead of my text. He that will love life and see good days, let him, number one, in verse number 10, refrain his tongue from evil and his lips that they speak no guile. Which is to say that a man that will love life and see good days is going to learn to have be compelled to learn to bridle that little member that James calls it in the epistle of James. That little tongue of yours is set on fire of hell, and you're headed for a lot of torment until you learn to bridle that little member we call the tongue. Let him refrain his tongue and let his lips speak no guile. And if you're to love life and see good days, here's a basic, fundamental, essential at the very outset. Let him refrain his tongue. Let his lips speak no guile, or else you're in for a lot of trouble. Brother James mentioned a moment ago about folk saying, well, I just speak the first thing that comes to my mind. Now, that's a dangerous attitude. And if I were guilty, if I thought I was guilty of that, I'd be ashamed to admit it. A man that's saved by the grace of God never speaks everything that comes from his mind. No. We swallow our words. We bite our lips. We weigh our words, lest we offend or destroy by some word in our family circle, in our church fellowship circle, in our day school circle. God grant we'll learn how to refrain our tongue. And sometimes you're far better to swallow the word than to speak the words, you see. So this is a basic, a fundamental, essential at the very outset of my text, if you don't love life. In the abundance of words, there wanteth not sin. Now, that's not my philosophy. That's what the Bible says. And the more words you speak, idle words sometimes they are, the more apt you are to offend, and the more apt you are to lie, and the more apt you are to commit sin by the words that come out of your mouth. I love men of few words. Right. I preach the sermon sometimes in Luke chapter number 5, where our Lord preached by Lake Gennesaret. And after he had finished, the Bible says, when he had left off speaking, all preachers ought to learn that a sermon ought to have a conclusion. I've met a few in my life that didn't know that. They have an introduction and spend the rest of the time of the sermon and forgot there ought to be a leaving off. Preachers preach too long sometimes. I do believe 35, 40 minutes is long enough for any man to preach, especially to a congregation after you've been in one place for 31 years as I have, you see. Jesus left off speaking. Not that he would lie, but in the multitude of words sometimes you and I are very apt to offend, you see, or to declare an untruth. So number one, he that will love life and see good days, let him refrain his tongue. Let him refrain his lips that they speak no guile. Number two, in verse number 11, he that will love life and see good days, let him, there's your two words, let him eschew evil and do good. Let him despise evil, avoid evil, flee youthful lust, avoid fornicators, and do good all your lifetime. The negative and the positive in that word of injunction in verse number 12. Now, there's no way to avoid that if you're to love life and see good days. You cannot congregate with the wrong crowd and see good days. Evil communications corrupt good manners. That's scripture also. And you can't avoid that. You tarry with the wrong crowd, you're going to get upset
and continue.

0: Contaminated in spite of all your caution and all your care. He that will love life in sicker days, let him ashore flee evil and do good every day that you live. Nothing so helps me in my own personal life as to become occupied trying to do something good for somebody. To be occupied as a preacher, occupied in visitation. At Tabernacle, we have some 300 people that are shut in our church, members of our church. And I can't get around to them as often as I'd like, but yesterday I drove for about 3 or 4 hours visiting several of the shut-in members of our church to spend a minute with them, trying to do something good for them, trying to help them, trying to encourage them along the way. Now, if you want to love life and see good days, do that for somebody else. Others, Lord, let me live for others. And that should be a good testimony and a good philosophy for all of us to adopt. Others, living for others, doing good. He that will have life and see good days, let him assure evil and do good. Number 3 in verse number 11, he that will have life and see good days, let him, there's your two words again, let him seek peace and pursue it. As much as in you is, be at peace with every man, the Bible says. Exhorts us. Down through this sojourn, you're going to brush shoulders with some people difficult to get along with. In your family, in your neighborhood, in your classroom, on the job, you're going to find somebody hard to get along with. But I'm exhorted in verse 11 to seek peace. And as much as in me is, I'm to be at peace with every man. And I can stand before you tonight if I know my heart and declare to you that I hate nobody, not a person. And you best not hate anybody. When you come to hate people, you destroy your own joy. You destroy the effectiveness of your own life. Seek peace. Be at peace as much as in you is. Now, that's not to compromise. I think one of the things that makes Pensacola Christian School what it is its uncompromising stand. And if the school at Pensacola ever compromises with the world and the standards of the world and the humanistic ideas of the world, that day the school will go down as sure as you live. But I believe God will bless this institution as he has in the years to come if it maintains a separated position. I do not advocate compromise, no. But I do insist that the Bible says that I'm to seek peace. I'm to seek peace in my church fellowship. God forbid I would be at aught against any person in my church. Or I'd become angry with any person that I pastor. That would not be proper. That would not be godly. I'm to be at peace with my people. And they in turn are to be at peace with one another. And you on the faculty, and I'm sure that you have several hundred people working at this great institution, it'd be nothing short of a miracle if somebody on the faculty or the staff of Pensacola Christian School doesn't sow discord, doesn't create some strife. I pray that that isn't the case. But I say if it is not the case, then a miracle has been done, and I give God glory for it. But if you find one in your fellowship bent on striving, bent on envy, bent on division, then you do all you can to be at peace with everybody to counteract that kind of an attitude. As much as in you is, be at peace with every man and pursue peace. Set out to be at peace. Harbor no ill feeling in your heart toward anybody. Let not the sun go down on your wrath, the Bible tells me. You get a bad spirit in your heart against somebody, confess it before you go to bed at night. And get up the next day with that thing cleared out and forgiven and purged in the precious blood of Christ. And then number 4, in verse 11 of the next chapter, if any man speak, let him, there's your two words again, if any man speak as I speak now, if any man speak as I shall speak on tomorrow, if any man speak in the marketplace or in the shop, of the factory, of the office. If any man speak, let him speak as of the oracles of God. Now, what does that mean? The oracles of God are the statutes of the Lord. Bible terminology, Bible figures of speech, Bible expressions ought to be part of our vocabulary. The English teachers in this great school ought to encourage all the young folk, as well as the faculty members, to incorporate in your vocabulary the oracles of God. And every day you live, some great statue of God's word ought to come from your lips. If any man speak, let him speak as of the oracles of God. Back in the Watergate problem, I was a champion for Mr. Nixon. I thought he was a great soul, and I stood for him and spoke in his defense to my people at Tabernacle until I read the record of those tapes in the newspaper. And when I read that, I said, oh boy, you can paddle your own canoe. I'm finished with you. A man that'll cuss like he cussed in the Oval Office doesn't need my support, not worthy of a Christian support. And I finished with him when I read those reports. My native state produced Sam Ervin, who was chairman of that committee. But I do not know Sam Ervin. I've been in the city where he lives, Morganton, North Carolina. I've preached there, and I've traveled through that city. And I never go to Morganton, North Carolina, but what I don't think about Senator Sam Ervin. Whether he's a saved man or not, I don't know. He's a Presbyterian elder in one of the Presbyterian churches, I understand, in that city. But I admired him for the fact that he would use scriptural terminology on the TV during that Watergate. And I imagine those fellows operating those TV cameras, I'm sure they didn't appreciate that. And the networks had to take it whether they like it or not. But every once in a while, he caught some proverb out of the Bible, or he'd make some quotation of some prophet out of the Bible. And every time he did, I said, thank God for a politician that would use the oracles of God in his conversation. If any man speak, let him speak as of the oracles of God. Brother Taylor said a moment ago, if you appreciated that singing, say amen. What's wrong with that? Some of you young people will learn how to say amen. And you ought to say it. Wouldn't hurt you to say it in church. There's no law against it. Not at all. The word amen is a good Greek word, by the way. It's a transliteration of the Greek word right into the English, exactly spelled the same way in the Greek and in the English. And when you say amen, you're talking a little bit of Greek, like the word anathema. You know, Paul did a little bit of cussing in Galatians chapter 1. I used a bit of slang in Galatians chapter 1, but he camouflaged it by saying it in the Greek. He said, if anybody bring any other gospel, let him be anathema. And if he'd have said that in modern English, he said, let him go to hell. But he didn't say it like that. He camouflaged it. And he used the Bible terminology, and I like that. And we ought to do the same thing in our everyday talking. Amen. Praise the Lord. Glory to God. All along. Hallelujah. That's a good word. That word, by the way, is the only word I know of spoken and spelled in the same way in every language throughout the earth. I was preaching in Jerusalem, right on top of the hill where the crosses were. And we had about 40 or 50 of our people, and the sun was sinking beyond the western hills, and I was preaching on the death of our Lord from Matthew 27. And right in the middle of my sermon, a little 14-year-old, a 15-year-old Arab boy seated on a tombstone, and on top of Calvary today is a cemetery. And he was seated on a tomb rock, and right in the middle of my sermon, I paused a bit, and he said, hallelujah! And he couldn't speak a word of English. But he knew that Baptist preacher knew that word. And I had to stop my sermon and congratulate that little Arab boy for using the oracle of God. He didn't understand why. My congratulation. But it blessed me to hear him say, hallelujah. Say the word. Oh, but we're sophisticated. We're college people. Anything I find in this book is good enough for college people, folks. If it's not good enough for college people, drop out of college. Right. Hallelujah! Oracles of God. If any man speak, let him speak as of the oracles of God. Then number 5 in the same verse, if any man minister, here's your 2 words again, let him minister and let him do it as of the ability which God giveth. If any man minister, let him minister according to the ability which God giveth. Oh, what a practical word of exhortation that is. Some of you young preachers in this congregation tonight, I marvel at you and thank God for you. You believe me, I do. More than I've ever in my life do I appreciate young preachers tonight. God bless you. Amen. And you'll go out from the school to accept a church, or you'll go out to the school to go to the mission field, and your work will be hard, and many times you'll think it to be unappreciated. The folk will forget you, neglect you, and hesitate to write to you. The support will be low, and the congregation will be small, and you'll tend to become discouraged. But if any man minister, let him do it as of the ability which God giveth. Which is to say, if God endows you with one talent, amen. If God endows you with two talents, amen. Not many of us have five. Not many. I think a few men are endowed with five talents, but the most of us have a lesser ability. But I'm to minister according to the ability which God giveth. Amen. The last time I was here on your campus, my wife came along. And she wanted to come this time, but it's so far, and I've been a little bit sick a time or two since I saw you last, and I just didn't want to drive that far in my car. She had to stay at home because I flew to the meeting. But the last time I was here, I said to my wife, we're going to drive, and we're going down 85. That's the big highway that comes out of South Carolina. And over in South Carolina, we say the only good thing that comes out of Georgia is 85. But I said, we're going to travel 85 down to Auburn, Alabama. Then we're going to leave 85 and get on U.S. 29. You folk know about that. You're not far from U.S. 29 where you now are. I live one block off U.S. 29. I know that main street as well as you. And I said, we're going to leave 85 at Auburn, and we're going down to the lower part of Alabama and just see the small towns. And I have some relatives who live in Andalusia. And maybe we can stop and phone them and tell them we did. But I was stricken as we drove across the great state of Alabama to see how many little churches dotted the highway from Auburn, Alabama, down to Pensacola, Florida. I would imagine we passed 200 churches on that route. And a few of them are large churches, but 95% of them were what we would classify as small churches. Some of them in good state of repair. Others needed painting. Others needed the yard groomed. But there they were, about 200. I marveled at it. Many of them small. And by the standard of our religion in our day, there's a great percentage of the churches that's not doing much. We have the idea these days, you know, that every church has to have 1,000 members. And if a preacher is not baptized in 200 a year, then he's lazy. Don't you believe that? That's man-made stuff. You don't find in the Bible anywhere how many members a church ought to have or how many a pastor ought to baptize in 1 year. You baptize what God gives you always. You can't do any more than that. No, whatever God gives, you're to be satisfied with that. But I thought about all the pastors pastoring those little churches on U.S. 29 in the state of Alabama. And in my soul, I prayed that God would bless them. Now, you learn the admonition of verse 11. If any man minister, let him minister as of the ability, as of the door that God giveth. And you'll never love life any other way. I heard of an evangelist, if I were to call his name, some of these brethren, I'm sure Brother James would know him. He's an older evangelist now, a bit older than I am. I heard of that man sitting down 25 years ago when this story came to me, sat down and wept. And he said, the reason I'm weeping is because God has not used me like he's used another evangelist, and he called the other evangelist by name. How silly, how foolish can a man be? How ungrateful can a man be? A preacher ought to be thankful for any door, for every door, whether it's a little door or a big door. If any man minister, let him do it as of the ability which God giveth. and you'll never see good days and love life until you come to that attitude. You know, I've enjoyed being a pastor so much. How wonderful to be a pastor. I've done the work of an evangelist, but I'm not an evangelist. I've never been. I've been a pastor all these years, and how wonderful it's been. And I can commend the work to all of you. But I warn you, learn to be satisfied. Learn to be satisfied. Take what God gives you and be thankful for everything. I was in the hospital the other day, going up on the elevator to see somebody, and a young man bounced on the elevator. Brother, he was walking on the cloud, and he saw me, and he said, "Hey, preacher, good to see you. You had a big day yesterday, didn't you? Oh, you had a great day yesterday." And he said, and I answered a fool according to his folly, and I said, "About that much, maybe. Increase, about that much." I did that on purpose, trying to shame him, rebuke him. I'm going to take what God gives me and be thankful for that much. Must I have a big day to give God glory? Must I be on the mountaintop to give God glory? Must I have much money in my pocket to give God glory? Must I have many doors open to give God glory? No. If you love life and see good days, let every man minister according to the ability which God giveth. And then number six. In verse 16, if any man suffer as a Christian, let him, there's your two words again. If any man suffer as a Christian, let him not be ashamed. Now, if you suffer as a busybody, take it. If you suffer for your meanness, for your compromise, for your sin, take it like David did. Take your medicine like David took his medicine. But my text doesn't mention that. My text says, if any man suffer as a Christian, and you stand up for God, you're going to suffer. Marvel not, my brethren, if the world hate you. They that live godly in this world shall suffer persecution. And the closer you live to God, the more persecution is going to be heaped upon you. But when that hour comes that you suffer as a Christian, don't be ashamed for that. Glorify God for that. Just praise God for that. If you suffer sincerely as a Bible-believing fundamental Christian, then don't be ashamed of that. Square your shoulders and lift up your heads and give God the glory. Don't compromise. No. Not everybody in Greenville thinks well of our native son, James Crumpton. No. He has dear friends in Greenville as much as in Natchez. He has dear friends in Greenville, loved ones in Greenville. And we all champion Brother James Crumpton. But I'll guarantee there's some folk around Greenville that despise his name. And you come to Greenville and call my name, you're not going to find a smile from everybody. A few people will smile and say, "Oh, yes, I know that preacher. I know where his church is." The rest of them will turn and walk off. It has nothing to do with me. And you're going to have the same kind of suffering for Jesus' sake. This book carries along with it a certain amount of shame and reproach. Don't you expect to gain a popularity award if you stand for the Bible. You're not going to get it. Not at all. The Greenville Ministerial Association of Brother Crumpton last year gave the Religious Man of the Year a religious award, and you'd never guess who that man was. Given by the Greenville Ministerial Association. And I've been there all my life. Now, Brother James, when he started preaching, he moved away from Greenville. But I've been there all my life. And I don't care about an award. I want a reward when I get to heaven. And I'm not too much concerned about an award in Greenville. But they gave that award to a Buddhist priest. I couldn't believe my ears. I couldn't believe my eyes when I read that. God have mercy. And you're going to suffer if you stand for the book. You're going to be ignored if you stand for the book. You're going to be rejected by some circles if you stand for the book. But if any man suffer as a Christian, let him not be ashamed. And then number seven, in the same verse, here's your two words again, let him, if he suffers as a Christian, let him glorify God on this behalf. Now, if I understand plain English words, when they gouge at you, when they poke at you, you know what that means, I guess, don't you? Or when they throw stones at you, or when they slander you and say all manner of evil against you, falsely for his name's sake, glorify God. Let him glorify God. Now, there's one thing as a Christian that I have never done, and one of these days God's going to let me do it before I go to heaven, I do believe. I've had folk gouge at me and slander me and lie about me and make fun of me because I preach loud and preach hard and because I'm not formalistic, you know. I believe in informal services. And I have been guilty of shouting. That'd be an awful thing, wouldn't it? If I start shouting around Pensacola Christian School, well, that'd be awful. I couldn't hardly afford to do that. Pray that I hold out faithful till I get away. But anyway, I have been known to shout. And they gouge at me and they poke at me sometimes hard. But you know, Jesus said, leap and shout for joy. I have never done that. But one of these days, somebody's going to gouge me. And about that time, God's going to fill me up with glory. And I'm going to have the worst shouting spell I ever had in my life. That's what that verse says. Look at it in your Bible. If your verse doesn't say that, you've got their own Bible. My verse says, let him glorify God if you suffer as a Christian. Don't be ashamed of that, but instead, glorify God that you've been counted worthy to suffer with him, that when his glory shall appear, you can share with him in his glory. He that will love life and see good days. That's possible. I had a dear lady come to see me yesterday, and she was not a member, I didn't know her, but she needed somebody to talk with her, and she was miserable. Her joy was gone. Her testimony was gone. Her family had turned against her. Her neighbors had turned against her. Her church had rejected her, and she looked to me like a very nice woman, nicely dressed, very quiet sort of woman. I couldn't understand why anybody would reject her, but she really was defeated. Now, God doesn't want a Christian to be defeated. God wants us to sing. God wants us to smile. God wants us to be happy. God wants us to love life. Love life. And I don't mean by that just a hallelujah, hooray all the time. There are times when you're going to have to study Greek. And there are times when you're going to have to study English. And I think English is more important than Greek, by the way. If you were from South Carolina, you'd say the same thing. My speech teacher at Furman, where Brother Crompton went and where I went, said to me one day, you have a lazy voice. I said, have you ever heard of a South Carolinian who didn't have a lazy voice? And my speech is contemptible, and I know that. Learn to speak. Learn to speak. And learn to speak good. But love life. God will bless you. God will bless you. Love life. And you can be happy as a Christian. And if you're not happy as a Christian, then you ought to approach Brother Taylor and let him talk with you, counsel with you. He that will love life and see good days. May we bow our heads in prayer. Every head bowed. I'm going to pray. Before I pray, I wonder in this crowd, how many of you know that you've been saved by grace? Would you lift up your hand for a moment? Wow, what a beautiful sight. Thank you. You may put your hand down. That's great. I could say that to all of the city of Pensacola, and they could put their hands up like you have. But I'm so glad God saved you. I wonder in this company if there's somebody who will say, Brother Taylor, Brother Horton, and visiting preachers and faculty members, I need you to pray for me that I might be a victorious, a happy, a peaceful, as Brother James so wonderfully said a while ago, love, joy, peace on the inside. I need that. I need to love life and get the very most out of life. And I'd like for you to pray for me tonight. I'd welcome the opportunity if you'll slip your hand up and let me see it in the building. Just slip it up. Yes. I see the hands. Keep bringing them up. Anybody? Yes, I see you and you and you.
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2: Would you join me in the Word of God tonight in Luke chapter 18? I know that many of you, as has already been mentioned, are the parents of PCA students that are just here this evening because your child happens to be playing. You didn't come to hear me preach. Trust me, you're not alone. Think of it as marrying a beautiful woman and then finding out that she's independently wealthy. It's just an added blessing. Or not. We're in Luke chapter 18. Luke 18. We're going to begin reading in verse 35. And it came to pass that as he was come nigh unto Jericho, a certain blind man sat by the wayside begging. And hearing the multitude pass by, he asked what it meant. And they told him that Jesus of Nazareth passeth by. And he cried, saying, Jesus, thou son of David, have mercy on me. And they which went before rebuked him, that he should hold his peace. But he cried so much the more, thou son of David, have mercy on me. And Jesus stood and commanded him to be brought unto him. And when he was come near, he asked him, saying, what wilt thou that I shall do unto thee? And he said, Lord, that I may receive my sight. And Jesus said unto him, receive thy sight. Thy faith hath saved thee. And immediately he received his sight and followed him, glorifying God. And all the people, when they saw it, gave praise unto God. Simple sermon this evening entitled, One Day on the Jericho Road. You know, one day can change your life in so many ways. Most of us in here have already had a day in our life that changed us dramatically. We're getting all the pictures of our new grandson. They're just loading us up now with pictures. They went home from the hospital today, and we're getting to see all these neat things. And Connie made the statement, you know, this baby looks like Jared looked when he was born. So we dug out the album and began to look at Jared's baby newborn pictures. And sure enough, there were some definite resemblances there. And we began to talk about it. Well, we turned the page and there were some of our wedding pictures. And we began to talk about that and how dorky people dressed in the 70s, you know. We had a lot of fun with that, and I said something to her. I said, boy, that was some day. We really didn't know how that day would change our life. And I looked at Connie, and she became depressed, so I changed the subject. One day can make a huge difference in your life. Take a look at this man with me. This man that we know is named Bartimaeus. We know he's the son of Timaeus because Mark chapter 10, telling us the same story, gave us that fact that Luke did not give us. So let's take a look at Bartimaeus, his condition, what was going on in his life. Notice first of all that he is blind. A certain blind man, verse 35, sat by the wayside begging. He is deprived of one of the most precious senses that we have. How difficult life would be to not be able to see. People adjust, and people adjust wonderfully to any handicap that they have. But to not be able to see would rob us of so much. He never saw spring in full bloom. He never gazed in wonder at the orange hues of a glorious summer sunset. Never saw him. He never experienced, and let give me this liberty, will you? I'm from Greensboro, North Carolina, so give me this liberty with this statement. He never experienced the beauty of a Carolina blue cloudless sky. Never did. And I look up sometimes at that beautiful blue sky and think, my goodness, God sure is good to fill our life with such beauty. He never saw the white sands of a beach with the aqua water rolling up in slow and rhythmic waves. He never saw those things. He was blind. And because of that blindness, he was poor. He sat by the wayside begging. His situation was far beyond the deprivation of a single sense that we honestly take for granted. Being blind was worse than we think. He was in great peril. He was in great danger. Nobody cared for him. No one felt socially responsible to do anything for him. He begged or he died. People gave or he starved. His blindness put him in great peril. He had no ability to pursue any vocation. There were no jobs available to him. There was no federal program to teach him a vocation so that he might earn a living. He was completely dependent upon the generosity of passing strangers. And he sat in a good spot, by the way. Just because he's blind doesn't mean he was unintelligent. He found a good spot. The road to Jericho, road between Jericho and Jerusalem, was about 15 miles. But in that 15 miles, you changed elevation by about 2,000 feet. Jericho sits about 1,000 feet below sea level, and Jerusalem sits about 1,000 feet above. And in that distance, you completely changed climates from the hot tropical area of Jericho to the higher, mountainous, much cooler area of Jerusalem. I was talking to Dr. Molinax before the service. He's been there, and he said the day he was there in Jericho, the actual temperature was 130 in Jericho. Many people had homes in both locations. You would have a winter home in Jericho where it was warmer, more tropical, and have a summer home in Jerusalem where it was higher, air was a little bit cooler, a little more comfortable. And many people that were middle class and owned businesses and could afford it had homes in both areas. That made that road back and forth traveled largely by people of middle class means and people that had some coin in their pocket. And he's in the right spot. He's poor. He needs their money. He was hopeless. There was no chance his position or his situation would improve. He is totally void of what we would call hope. This day in his life began just like every other day. It was just like the day before, and the day to follow would be just like that day. There was nothing that was going to change. He was blind, he was poor, he was hopeless. And nothing was going to make his life better. Apart from Christ passing by, there was no way out and no way of change for his condition. Let's think about that a minute and apply that to ourselves apart from Christ. Are there any similarities between his position and the man that does not know Christ? And there are several. Bartimaeus was blind. And if we do not know Christ, there's a blindness of the heart. There is an inability to see. The Bible also says that our understanding is darkened. We just cannot quite grasp it. We wander in our blind and darkened condition and do not realize that we're blind. Ephesians 4 says this, "This I say therefore and testify in the Lord, that ye henceforth walk not as other Gentiles walk in the vanity of their mind, a mind that thinks empty things, having the understanding darkened, being alienated from the life of God through the ignorance that is in them." And we can't help that ignorance apart from God. We just don't know. Because the ignorance is in us. Why? Because of the blindness of their heart. Understanding darkened, alienated from life because of the ignorance that is in us and blinded in our heart. A man who does not know Christ is very much like this man. He is blind, but God can give him sight. He was also poor, and apart from Christ, we are spiritually poor. But that's not a bad thing, because God has a soft spot and a warm spot in his heart for people that recognize their poverty, for those who know they are poor and seek his face. When a man is willing to admit he has need, he will open a conversation with God. God said he would. Psalm 86, "Bow down thine ear, O Lord, hear me, for I am poor and needy." Psalm 109, "Deliver thou me, for I am poor and needy, and my heart is wounded within me." When we call upon God and we let him know that we understand we're poor, he hears. I know that because of Isaiah 66. To this man will I look, even to him that is poor and of a contrite spirit and trembleth at my word. Apart from Christ, we are blind. Apart from Christ, we are poor. But he can give sight, and he is soft toward. He hears. He, as he says, looks at the man that knows he's poor and is of a contrite spirit. Thirdly, Bartimaeus was hopeless, and our condition apart from Christ is hopeless. Ephesians 2, "And you hath he quickened, given life, who were dead in trespasses and sins, wherein in time past ye walked according to the course of this world, according to the prince of the power of the air, the spirit that now worketh in the children of disobedience. Wherefore remember," he's talking to people that know him, but at one point did not, "remember that ye being in time past Gentiles in the flesh, that at that time ye were without Christ, being aliens from the commonwealth of Israel, strangers from the covenants of promise, having no hope, and without God in the world." Well, he said several things there. Dead in trespasses and sin, walking according to the course of this world, walking according to the prince of power of the air, Satan himself, having within us the spirit that now works in the children of disobedience, without Christ, aliens from the promises, having no hope, and without God in the world. Not a good picture. It is a hopeless picture. Dead in trespasses and sin, having no hope. And apart from Christ, any man, woman, or child in this room is in that condition. You're blind, but he can give you sight. You're poor, but if you'll use that to your advantage and call upon him and tell him that you are poor, he hears that voice. Hopeless? Yes. But as long as there's a Christ, there will be hope. And Christ passed by this man, and he can pass by you. Look at his request. His request. Hearing the multitude, verse 36, pass by, he asked what it meant. And they said, "It's Jesus of Nazareth that passes by." And he cried, saying, "Jesus, thou son of David, have mercy on me." Two things occurred that preceded his request and made his request possible. One, Jesus came by. His condition made it absolutely possible for him to go to Jesus. It's 15 miles of rugged uphill travel, where still to this day, if you're going down through there in a vehicle, one wrong turn of the wheel can send you down a precipice. It's a very dangerous area. I can't see a blind man with a cane tapping his way to Jerusalem to go find the Master. He had no means of seeking Jesus. And man without Christ doesn't know where to go for help. But Jesus passed by him. We don't seek him. There's none. There's none that seeketh after God. And we just don't. He seeks us. If Jesus hadn't passed by, he would have remained in his condition. The second thing that happened that made his request possible was they informed him that it was Jesus. He hears the footsteps. He hears a crowd. He hears more people than he's used to. He hears all the conversation, and he's curious.